It's the possibility of an early morning shower or thunder shower, partly cloudy skies in the afternoon. A high of 78, southwesterly winds at 20, rain chances only 3 out of 10. Tuesday night, 56, partly cloudy, winds remain west-southwest at 10 miles per hour. Tuesday sunrise, 10 minutes before 6, it sets at 5 minutes past 8. Midweek Wednesday, a high of 79, a low of 58. A mix of clouds and sun during the day, winds remain west-southwest at 15. Wednesday night, a few passing clouds, winds switch to the east at 10 miles per hour. Sunrise on Wednesday at 5:49, sunset at 8:06. During the day on Thursday, a high of 77 is expected, southeasterly winds at 5 to 10. We'll have a mix of clouds and sun during the day. Rain showers move in Thursday night, just rain, no thunderstorms, a low of 61, southwesterly winds at 10. Rain chances Thursday night, currently 30%. Sunrise on Thursday, 5:48, sunset at 8:06. Friday, a high of 79, a low of 60. Partly cloudy skies during the day on Friday, southwesterly winds at 15. Friday night, a 50% chance of rain showers. Winds remain southwesterly at 10. Sunrise on Friday, 5:48, sunset at 8:07. And your weekend, next weekend, looks stormy on Saturday and Sunday. Rain is expected. On Saturday, a few showers in the morning, thunderstorms in the afternoon, a high of 82, southwesterly winds at 10. Saturday night, a 50-50 chance of rain showers, southerly winds at 5 to 10. Sunrise next Saturday at 5:47, sunset at 8:08. Much the same on Sunday, a 50% chance of rain during the day and evening hours. It'll come in the form of scattered showers and thunderstorms. Sunday's high, 81, Sunday's low, 62. Winds remain southwesterly at 15, both during the day and the evening hours. Sunrise next Sunday at 5:46, sunset at 8:09. On Monday and Tuesday, the 18th and 19th of May, more rain expected, a 50% chance each day, but the high temperature will be 82, the overnight low around 62, winds out of the south to west at less than 10 miles per hour. And now the news from the River County newspaper, a weekly newspaper. The publication date for this reading is May 6, 2026, a Wednesday. This paper serves the community of two rivers, including five counties, Calhoun, Greene, Jersey, Pike, and Scott. The top of the page headline is Greenfield welcomes new police officer. The city of Greenfield has a new full-time police officer. On April 27th, the mayor, Brock Meyer, swore in Officer Terrence Lawson, L-A-W-S-O-N, at Greenfield City Hall with Officer Lawson's family in attendance. It is more accurate to say that Officer Lawson is being welcomed back to Greenfield, Mayor Meyer said. As the Greenfield community continues to grow, so does our need for a dedicated full-time presence in our police department. The full-time position that Officer Lawson is assuming is a commitment to the safety and stability of Greenfield. Having a consistent and dedicated officer means better continuity in investigations and shorter response times to call, Meyer said. But most importantly, it gives our officers the opportunity to build lasting relationships with the citizens they serve. Officer Lawson was born in Chicago, graduated from Peoria Richwoods High School after high school.

I am excited to have Officer Lawson join our department, the Greenfield Police Chief, Nate Alderpfeffer, said. He lives here in town and will be a major asset to our community. He has and will continue to forge stronger community relationships with its citizens. In the short amount of time that I have worked alongside Officer Lawson, his heart is set on community-oriented policing, which is extremely valuable in today's policing profession. Officer Lawson resides in Greenfield. He is the father of six. And there is a photo of Officer Lawson and also the mayor, Brock Meyer, shown in this article. It has the American flag as a background against a brick wall. We have the mayor, Brock Meyer, on the left, swearing in Officer Terrence Lawson. He's standing to the right of the mayor. The officer has his right hand up, his palm facing the mayor, and he's taking his oath to be a police officer. In the next article on the front page, the headline, Got Faith Weekend This Weekend. This weekend is Got Faith Weekend in Jersey County. It ran from Thursday, May 7th through today, Sunday, May 10th. This weekend was originally proclaimed as Got Faith. That's Got, G-O-T-F-A-I-T-H, and the question mark, Feed and Inspire the Hungry Weekend in 2016, recognizing the work and dedication Got Faith Ministries puts into the community. As part of Got Faith Weekend, anyone wearing their Got Faith t-shirt at a participating local Jersey County business can receive a discount or special promotion just for recognizing and supporting Got Faith's efforts. Some of the included promotions are 10% off items at Farm and Home Supply, a free large cone from McCary's Dairyland, $3 off a haircut at Washington Street Barber Shop, free bread pudding at the Grafton Oyster Bar, and $2 off Grafton Sky Tour tickets to Aries, A-R-I-E-S. As a faith-based interdenominational nonprofit organization, Got Faith seeks to feed and inspire the hungry by lending a hand to those in need and encouraging community outreach. As part of Got Faith's mission to feed and inspire the hungry, the organization encourages everyone to take the money saved at the local businesses during Got Faith Weekend and place it in the offering basket at their own church. Got Faith Weekend will kick off the National Day of Prayer. They'll be holding a prayer session on Thursday, May 7th, 5 p.m., with a free meal of burgers and hot dogs at 508 West Pine Street in Jerseyville. For more information on Got Faith Ministries, visit their website, gotfaithonline.org. They also have a Facebook page. Got Faith t-shirts can be purchased for $10 at 2nd 2nd Time Around, Miss Martha's Closet and Nana's Hometown Sweets and Eats. The next article on the front page of today's newspaper, Two Rivers Family Fishing Fair returns to Pier Marquette State Park on June 6th. The Two Rivers Family Fishing Fair returns to Pier Marquette State Park on Saturday, June 6th, with plenty of fun and educational outdoor activities for the entire family. This summer marks the 37th year of the free event that sets out to educate, develop a connection with the outdoors, and provide a chance to pick up a pole, catch a fish, and even eat what you catch.
We want to get kids hooked on fishing, and the Family Fishing Fair helps connect kids and families to fun outdoor activities. Scott Isringhausen, Illinois Department of Natural Resources,

0: Urban Fishing Coordinator said. Thanks to our generous sponsors, we were able to continue to offer this free event. We are very fortunate to have the support of the Phillips 66 Wood River Refinery as a premier sponsor, along with Farm and Home Supply, the Jersey County Board, the Jerseyville Walmart, the State Farm Insurance Company of Jerseyville, Carrollton, and Godfrey, and many others. This year will feature a 4,000-gallon mobile aquarium stocked with native fish species, providing an opportunity to learn what type of fish live in the local waterways. Hall of Fame fisherman Jimmy Houston also will be back this year, sharing his wit and wisdom about the outdoors, as well as Duck Dynasty's mountain man Tim Gurney and Camo, C-A-M-O, the clown. The U.S. Army Corps of Engineers, Two Rivers National Wildlife Refuge, and Pier Marquette host the event, and no fishing license or gear is required to participate in any of the activities. The annual fishing fair will include a wide variety of outdoor activities, IDNR said in a press release. Participating children will find a catch-and-release bluegill pond where young anglers can have their photograph taken with their catch, the popular One Cast Station where everyone wins a prize, and bow fishing stations where children can shoot at moving targets in a pool or at a 3D target. Every child who completes at least 7 stations will receive a prize and have the chance to catch a trout at the trout pond. Parking is free for the event. The fair is open 10 a.m. to 4 p.m. again June 6th. For more information about the 37th annual Two Rivers Family Fishing Fair, contact Pier Marquette State Park at 618-786-3323. 618-786-3323, or the Two Rivers National Wildlife Refuge, 618-883-2524. 618-883-2524. In our next story from the front page of this week's newspaper, a North Green school bus on its way back from an 8th grade field trip to the St. Louis area overturned outside of Carrollton when an ongoing vehicle crossed the center line on Wednesday, April 29th. The driver of the bus took to the ditch to avoid a head-on collision, and the bus flipped over. The accident happened at 3:45 p.m. on Highway 67 on a dangerous curve known as the Heinold, H-E-I-N-O-L-D curve, where numerous accidents have occurred within the last year. According to a press release from the Illinois State Police, the North Green school bus was traveling northbound on U.S. 67 when a southbound vehicle crossed the center line on the curve. The bus driver took evasive action, leaving the roadway to the right and striking a ditch embankment, which caused the bus to roll onto its side. 11 students and one staff member transported by ambulance with non-life-threatening injuries. All lanes of U.S. 67 were shut down in both directions following the accident. They were closed until 8 p.m. North Green Superintendent Jackie Cushy, K-U-C-H-Y, said the bus was returning from a trip to the Holocaust Museum in St. Louis. There were 39 students on the bus, 7 staff members, and the bus driver. Within hours of the accident, a notice was posted to social media. It said, quote, "We recognize that when things like this occur, that it can be unsettling for students and their families. School counselors and support staff will be available in the coming days for any students who may need assistance. If you believe believe your child would benefit from additional support, please do not hesitate to contact your child's school office so we can get your child connected with those services. We want to thank our staff and students for working together and supporting one another on the scene. In a difficult time like today, North Green Nation showed up for one another. Paraprofessional Amanda Brown was one of the staff members on board when the bus overturned and praised everyone involved, especially the students, for pulling together in this time of crisis. This incident highlighted the exemplary actions of our bus driver, whose prompt response potentially saved numerous lives, she said. The students' demonstration of empathy and kindness towards one another served as a testament to their outstanding character. Brown said they were not thinking of themselves, but only of their friends. Each student exhibited remarkable selflessness, prioritizing their peers' needs above their own, she said. They exemplified exceptional behavior during a crisis. Brown also praised those who lent aid after the accident. I want to express my profound appreciation to the emergency responders, Boyd Hospital, and the compassionate bystanders who provided vital support, she said. This experience has reaffirmed my pride in being part of the North Green family. And we have a photo of the Root House Library. They will be celebrating their 100th birthday, this photo on the front page of this week's newspaper. It shows the library. It has a white painted side along with what appears to be a white roof and also a banner across the front of the library. We're unable to read all of the banner, but we can read the words public library. There are two cars parked in front of the building, part of the building painted white, part of the building is red brick. The article that accompanies this particular picture, the Root House Public Library will be celebrating its 100th birthday on May 16th with an open house birthday celebration from 1 to 3 p.m. at the Root House Square directly across the street from the library. Library board member Beth Burrs summed up the importance of the rural library in one sentence. I think this library is a hidden gem of Root House, she said. There is so much that this little library does, much of which a lot of people don't even know about. Members of the library board did a little research into the history of the library and found it was organized through the efforts of the Root House School Auxiliary back in 1925. They canvassed the community for money or pledges during December of 1925 and collected donations ranging from 10 cents to $50, and the library was started with a fund of $1,200. Plus donated books and equipment. The doors to the library opened on May 20th of 1926 with an open house and tour of the library. The first day of service was the following day when the first book was able to be checked out. At that time, there was a selection of over 1,000 books on hand. The idea behind the need for a library by the school auxiliary was that the public library was second only to the school as a source of education in the community, and books are a vital necessity to the people in a small city. The library was under the direction of the school auxiliary until the control and direction was turned over to the city of Root House. Rilla, R-I-L-L-A, Armstrong served as the first temporary librarian at a rate of $1 per day until October of 1926 when Eleanor Wilkinson was hired for $10 a week. Wilkinson was librarian until June of 1930. The library has always been at the current location, which is not provided in the article. At first, the committee was going to open the library on Palm Street in an upstairs room of the Dolan Building. However, those plans were changed when the Reverend W. Edward Rafferty, a former Rood House resident, offered rent-free the front room of a brick house on Franklin Street on the square, which remains the current location of the library. The rent-free arrangement continued for a year and a half until Rafferty felt that he must charge $5 per month to help pay for $518 tax for the pavement in front of the building and $51.80 taxed each year after. In 1928, the building was leased from Rafferty for a term of 3 years at $60 a year. In 1934, Rafferty deeded the building to the city with several conditions and restrictions. The building could be enlarged as needed, and if the building or any part of it was not used for library purposes, it was to be devoted to activities for children and young people. Portions of the building could be rented and the income used by the library, but there were to be no intoxicating liquors or intoxicated persons allowed on the premises. In addition, the mayor was to appoint a board to have full control of the library, and there was to be a bronze tablet placed on the outside of the building bearing the following words: "Neighborly House to my father and mother, presented to the city of Rood House by W. Edward Rafferty, May 8th of 1934. For decades, the library grew alongside the community, adapting to changes and changing times while remaining true to its mission. In 1978, the library expanded its base by purchasing the adjoining buildings to the west at a cost of $10,000. After $8,000 worth of remodeling, it opened as a children's room. Then in 1983, the east room of the library was remodeled to be a reference room. In 1994, another important transformation with the help of library services and a Construction Act grant, along with matching funds from the city of Rood House, the building was renovated to become handicap accessible, and a new room was added to the northeast corner, opening the library more fully to all members of the community. As technology advanced, the Rood House Public Library embraced new forms of access in public computers, internet access, multimedia collections, and educational programs, while still preserving the joy of reading and lifelong learning throughout its history. The library has been supported by dedicated librarians, trustees, and volunteers, city leaders, and patrons, each generation contributing to the library's success. Now, 100 years after it's opened its doors, this library remains what it's always been. Library board member Rebecca Buttitta, B-U-T-T-I-T-T-A, said, "A place of learning, connection, and community built by the people of Rood House for the people of Rood House. Here's to the next 100 years." The current librarian is Tracy Wells, who has been head librarian since 2022. While they're always trying to keep up with the latest in technology and programming, their latest purchase is one that adults will love. "Our latest purchase is a genealogy program through Ancestry.com for libraries," she said. "It is an online program where you can research your ancestry, but you have to come into the library to use it. You can't use it at home, and we expect it to be very popular." They have a very active children's program with Story Hour every Friday at 11:15 that includes craft time. For the June 12th Story Hour, Llama will be coming. They also have STEM, S-T-E-M, kits for the older kids, which are very popular, Tonys, which are children story players. These are very popular, especially with the parents, Wells Wells added. Most of them come in and check them out to see if their kids like them before they go ahead and buy them because they are not cheap. Most kids love them. They also conduct a summer reading program every summer and hold numerous craft and other programs throughout the year. Those craft programs for both adults and for kids. The next headline, lane closure scheduled on Joe Page, P-A-G-E, Bridge in Hardin. The Illinois Department of Transportation has announced that daytime lane closures on the Joe Page Bridge, which carries Highway Illinois 100 and also 16 over the Illinois River between Calhoun and Greene counties, construction will begin on Monday, May 4th, weather permitting. During the initial phase, two-way traffic will be maintained using flaggers. Continuous daytime lane closures will continue through Friday, May 15th. Beginning Monday, May 18th, two-way traffic will be maintained by temporary traffic signals. The closures are necessary for bridge repairs, with work expected to be completed by the end of June next year, 2027. Motorists should expect long delays and are encouraged to use alternate routes during this closure. Drivers are urged to reduce speed, be alert for changing conditions, obey all construction signage, and refrain from using mobile devices while approaching and traveling through the work zone. Over the next 6 years, IDOT is planning to improve 7,107 lane miles of highway and 8.4 million square feet of bridge deck as part of the Rebuild Illinois, which is investing $33.2 billion into all modes of transportation. Accomplishments through year six of Rebuild Illinois include almost $20.8 billion of improvements statewide to 21,309 lane miles of highway, 815 bridges, and 1,181 additional safety improvements. IDOT District 8 updates. Follow us on social media platform X at IDOT, IDOT District, 8, or view area construction details on IDOT's Traveler Information Map. 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The Pike County American 250 Committee is sponsoring a coloring contest for all ages. Winners will be selected in the following categories from each school: pre-K through kindergarten, first through second grade, third through fourth grade, fifth through eighth grade, high school and adult, and then also homeschool children. Each group has a designated coloring page. Participants must complete all information on the back of the page to be eligible. It includes name, school, grade, phone number, and the parent and guardian signature. Participants, including homeschooled children and adults, can collect and return coloring pages at their local library. The last day to turn in the completed coloring page is Monday, May the 11th. The committee hopes to display as many submissions as possible throughout the community. The winners will be presented at the America 250 celebration July 3rd of this year. You can download copies on their Facebook page, no more than 20, at facebook.com. Again, this is the Pike County America 250 Coloring Contest. And a reminder, you're listening to the reading of the River County newspaper on the Mind's Eye Radio Network on this Sunday, the 10th day of May, 2026. A brief refresher of the weather forecast. Today's high was 70 degrees. We had rain showers early and then sunshine the remainder of the day. Winds were out of the north at 20 miles per hour. Tonight, look for clear skies, a low of 44, northwest winds at 10 to 15. On your Monday, a beautiful day, 73 degrees, sunny conditions, westerly winds at 5 to 10. Monday night's low, 53, partly cloudy, winds from the southeast at 5 to 10. Sunrise on your Monday, 5:51. Sunset 1 minute later than this evening's sunset. Sunset on Monday will be at 8:04 p.m. And if you have questions regarding the reading that you're hearing today, please reach out to Mind's Eye during business hours Monday through Friday at one of the following numbers, 618-394-6446, 618-394-6446, or 314-241-3400, 314-241-3400. And now the obituaries from the River County newspaper. 73-year-old Stephen Lewis Bowman, B-O-W-M-A-N, lived in Bellevue, Illinois, passed away Saturday, May 2nd, at the Barnes Jewish Hospital in St. Louis. Family with him at the time of passing. Steve was born November 20th of 1952 in Pittsfield, the son of Robert Guy, G-U-Y, and Elizabeth M. Gleckler Bowman. He married Brenda F. Mooney, and Brenda preceded him in death on October 3rd of last year, 25. Steve was a graduate of the Pleasant Hill High School, received his bachelor's from Illinois State University. He then started a long career with country companies in Bloomington, working as a technical consultant and a computer programmer until retirement when he returned to Pike County. Steve's hobbies and interests were wide and varied. He enjoyed beekeeping, raising chickens, mushroom hunting, tending to a large garden, and then canning the fruits and vegetables to share with family and friends. When the time was right, he would tap the maple trees on his farm to make his own maple syrup. His cooking and baking skills were well known, and at Christmas time, his homemade caramels were enjoyed by many in the area. Steve was also a skilled carpenter. He could make or fix just about anything. He was a dedicated member of the Pleasant Hill Lions Club until its closing, and a longtime and faithful member of the First Baptist Church in Pleasant Hill. Survivors include two children, Aaron Bowman of Champaign and Katie Rhodes of Grand Rapids, Michigan, along with seven grandchildren. Steve was preceded in death by his parents, a sister, Donna Bowman Boyd, an infant son, Robert Guy Bowman III, and wife, Brenda. Funeral services were held yesterday, Saturday, May 9th, 2 p.m. at the First Baptist Church in Pleasant Hill. Burial at the Crescent Heights Cemetery in Pleasant Hill. Memorials to a charity or organization of your choice. The Loomis LUMMIS Funeral Home in Pleasant Hill is handling the arrangements. No website address provided. The next obituary is that of James. His nickname was Jiggs, J-I-G-G-S, middle initial E, last name Kalal, K-A-L-L-A-L. He was 98 of Jerseyville, died May 2nd. Born September 4th of 27 in rural Jersey County. As the second to the oldest, he was the last surviving sibling of 13 children born to Francis and Alice Dallas Kalal. Jigs married Opal M., last name K-U-E-H-N-E-L, December 1st of 45 in Jerseyville. Married for 74 years, she passed September 30th of 2020. He was a U.S. Navy veteran, retired from Laclede Steel Company in Alton and also Southside Auto in Jerseyville. He is survived by his children, Jim, wife Judy Kalal, Linda, husband Pat Raymond, Mike, wife Norma Kalal, Ronnie, wife Diane Kalal, Jack, wife Cinda Kalal, and Susie Kalal. He is also survived by a number of grandchildren, great-grandchildren, and great-great-grandchildren. His visitation was held on Friday, May 8th, funeral service on Saturday, May 9th, at the Delhi, D-E-L-H-I, Baptist Church, burial at the Oak Grove Cemetery in Jerseyville. Please leave any memorials to the Delhi Baptist Church. The Crawford Funeral Home in Jerseyville has been entrusted with the arrangements. 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Next, the family of Catherine Ann Fletcher. Her maiden name was Ufer, U-F-E-R, Campsville, Illinois, is saddened to announce her peaceful passing on Saturday, April 25th. She was 68. Catherine, who introduced herself as Kathy, was born Thursday, April 17th of 1958 in Jerseyville. She was the third-born daughter of the late Leland and Velma Jane Davenport Ufer. Kathy, or Catherine, did a number of jobs in her life, including detasseling corn. She also worked for Capitol Records. She served as a dispatcher in the Calhoun County Sheriff's Department and was a waitress and a cook at Mosier Junction. Though she worked many other jobs, her primary joy always came from caring for, feeding, and tending to others. Beyond this, she loved to sew, read, look for native artifacts, and listen to music. She is survived by daughter Kyla Woolsey of Alton and also a granddaughter Olivia Link. Preceded in death by her parents, a former husband Richard Chris Woolsey, and two sisters Cindy Reeves and Karen Hall. She was laid to rest Saturday, May 9th at the Hardin Cemetery, 1 p.m. The website for the funeral home is Kalal. KALLALANDSCHAAF.com. KALLALANDSCHAAF.com. And on Thursday, May 14th at 7 p.m., Historic ELSA Foundation presents Bill Egan, who will share his experience on Cahokia Mounds. Egan is from Collinsville, Illinois. He served in the United States Air Force in Vietnam. After a career in industrial battery sales, Egan began volunteering at Cahokia Mounds Historic Site. He was recognized Outstanding Volunteer of the Year in 2021. The presentation, scheduled at the Farley Music Hall, number 37 Mill Street in ELSA, refreshments to follow. The program is free and open to the public, reservations not required, parking available on site, and the refreshments served following the lecture. 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Liberty Bank being a United Community Bank. 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Our time is now 19 minutes before the hour. On June 6th, a powerful vision, years in the making, will become reality as the National Memorial of Military Ascent, known as the NMMA, officially opens with a full day of events honoring the anniversary of D-Day. Set along the limestone bluffs overlooking the Mississippi River and the Great River Road, the memorial draws direct inspiration from the historic actions of U.S. Army Rangers. This event is one of the most daring missions of World War II. The idea for the memorial was sparked in 2019 when the Grafton mayor, Mike Morrow, stood beneath the city's towering bluffs and recognized a striking resemblance to the cliffs in Normandy that he had recently visited. The memorial is created to honor all U.S. veterans who have served the United States. That moment led to a bold initiative to create a national destination that not only honors the bravery displayed on D-Day, but also celebrates the broader legacy of military service across generations. This is a place where we can tell those stories in a way that connects with people, especially younger generations, Morrow said. This project is about education, connection, and ensuring these stories are never lost. At the heart of the memorial will be a one-of-a-kind dramatic bronze installation replicating the Army Rangers who were scaling those cliffs. The centerpiece includes 12 life-size sculptures with six figures anchored directly into the bluff to recreate the intensity and courage of that historic climb. The morning dedication ceremony and ribbon cutting will be held June 6, 9:30 to 10:30 a.m. at 950 East Main Street in Grafton. The official grand opening will begin with a public dedication ceremony welcoming veterans, military families, civic leaders, and community members. The program will include guest speakers, a ceremonial ribbon cutting, posting of the colors, and the unveiling of the Bronze Ranger installation. Light refreshments will be available following the ceremony. There is a parking notice. All parking will be at Raging Rivers with complimentary shuttle service provided. That evening, there'll be a celebration dinner and dance on June 6, 5 p.m. until 10 p.m. It'll be held at the loading dock. The day's events will conclude with the D-Day NMMA celebration dinner and dance, bringing the community together for an evening of gratitude, remembrance, and celebration. Guests will enjoy a catered dinner by Andre's Banquets and Catering, followed by live entertainment from Elsie Parker and the Poor People of Paris and the Michael Burke B-U-E-R-K-E Orchestra. Attendees are encouraged to embrace the theme of the evening with 1940s inspired attire. Tickets may be purchased online until May 23rd for $100 each at graftonmemorial@gmail.com. graftonmemorial@gmail.com. A community effort with national impact, the National Memorial of Military Ascent represents a significant investment in honoring veterans and educating future generations. 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It speaks to who we are and the gratitude we carry for our veterans. The National Memorial of Military Ascent is dedicated to honoring veterans of all branches and eras of service. 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For more information, contact Brittany Weber at graftonmemorial@gmail.com. graftonmemorial@gmail.com. 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A wide variety of native wildflowers, grasses, sedges, vines, shrubs, trees, and other native plant products supplied by For Grow Native, that's F-O-U-R, Grow, G-R-O-W, Native, professional members will be available for purchase at a Grow Native Native Plant Sale held in partnership with the Nature Institute at 2213 South Levi Lane in Godfrey on Saturday, May 16th. It runs from 9 a.m. to 1 p.m. Again, the address is 2213 South Levi Lane, L-E-V-I-S Lane in Godfrey, Saturday, May 16th, 9 a.m. to 1 p.m. Vendors at the event include Green Thumb Nursery, River City Natives, Sam's Native Nursery, and the Nature Institute. Some vendors accept cash, check, or credit cards. Some only cash or checks. Shoppers may begin picking up pre-orders, perusing wares, and making purchases from each vendor at the advertised start time. Early birds will be asked to wait until the advertised start time to begin their shopping. Volunteers on hand to help customers. We encourage homeowners to plant natives because they are important to the health and biodiversity of the environment. Native plants benefit everyone. They serve as a vital food source for pollinators, provide great habitat for fireflies and native bees, and are beautiful, which is a benefit for the homeowner. The missions of the Nature Institute and the Missouri Prairie Foundation run parallel, just like the river between us. The work we do is important because it informs the public about the importance of our native habitat and provides opportunities for the public to work alongside us in the effort to bring nature back, said Ramona Pollard, Director of Outreach with the Nature Institute. The following vendors are accepting pre-orders. When placing your pre-orders, please include your phone number and note that the order is for the Nature Institute sale to be held on May 16th. The River City Natives, you can order online at rivercitynatives.com or via email at rivercitynatives@gmail.com. 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All of the selections are available on the website. Vendors will donate a portion of their sale proceeds to benefit the Missouri Prairie Foundation. The Missouri Prairie Foundation is a 60-year-old prairie conservation organization and land trust. In addition to its prairie conservation work, the Missouri Prairie Foundation also runs Grow Native, a 26-year-old native plant marketing and education program. They also administer the Missouri Invasive Plant Council. In our next article, say what you will, but COVID pumped a lot of money into struggling school districts. But now that that money is drying up, those districts are feeling the effects of that money not being available. We have predicted the last few years that money was going to be tight as the COVID money dried up, Greenfield Superintendent Andy Stump said after their April school board meeting. He continued, the federal funds and grants have started to go away, and while the state money doesn't stop, the extra they give you, which for us is $20,000, doesn't really cover anything. So what the district has been doing is, as people begin retiring, they have been eliminating those positions in order to save money. Well, we are to the point now where we have eliminated 10 instructional positions over the last 3 years, and we are about at minimum as staff as you can get, Stump said. So we have to continue with budget reductions in the future. We're looking at having to cut extracurricular programs or even educational programs because we currently are at minimal staffing. The only way to get additional revenue would be an influx of local revenue, and since Greene County is tax capped, that's not going to happen either. When we are tax capped, it doesn't allow us to capture the tax funds that are available to us because it literally caps us to our limit tax rate. As tax rates continue to go down for educational purposes, Stump said. So we may have to try to ask the voters for a limiting rate increase that would allow us to capture some more tax dollars. However, that might not happen for at least a couple of years. We don't want to do that in the next couple of years because we are now getting these health, life, and safety funds to make these upgrades that are happening this summer. So that is not something we want to do right away, he said. But in the near future, if we have to reduce more in order to get back to a balanced budget, that might be something that we have to do. In other words, ask for more money. If not, then we are going to have to eliminate more potential programs, including extracurricular and educational programs. The district is eliminating a cook position by implementing a reduction in force affecting an educational support person. Due to the low student participation in lunch at the high school, the salad bar will be discontinued, Stump said. However, warm meals will be continued to be delivered to the high school. Next year, the salad bar will be available only at the elementary school. Stump said the salad bar was started when the district started preparing more fresh meals using farm materials. Well, the numbers have slowly declined, he said. I think the kids are back to where they want to leave campus and eat on their own for lunch. This year, we are probably down to an average of only 50 to 10 a day, and we can't afford to have an employee come here and set up a salad bar when only 10 people use it. Now, if a student wants a meal, they will cook it at the elementary school. They'll bring it over and deliver it to the high school. Stump also advised the board that the lagoon at the FFA farm requires restructuring in order to allow it to be used for pasture. The district has received a quote of $6,400 for the work, and a donation of $1,500 has been secured, with the possibility of more donations coming forth. Stump said the area, which is now the FFA farm, used to be a hog confinement 30 years ago. When it was a hog confinement, they pumped all the hog manure into the lagoon, he said. Well, it hasn't been a hog confinement for 30 years, so the lagoon has just sat there collecting water. They drain the lagoon, and now they have to prepare it to become fit for cattle. We've got a local person to pump it all out and put on a field fertilizer, and now we have to fill it and level it off, Stump said. We are going to put a fence around that whole area and pasture it with our cows that we will use to help feed the kids beef throughout the year, he said. The board tabled the restructuring of the lagoon following their closed session. Also, following the closed session, the board hired Jordan Bowman as the assistant athletic director. They hired Kate Merriam as an elementary teacher. They hired Lexi Bates as an elementary teacher. They hired Brianna Lehr, LEHR, as an elementary teacher. They approved a 3-year intent to retire for Katie, last name Ambuel, A-M-B-U-E-L. They approved Ag 3 Circles grants for fiscal year 2025 for Beth Burrow. Also approved the replacement of the internet components for the walk-in freezer at the elementary school. That's nearly $17,000, and an HVAC unit for the district office for just under $8,000. Next, we learn a Hillsborough man flying through Greene County at 35 miles per hour over the posted speed limit and leading police on a chase has been sentenced to 24 months in the Illinois Department of Corrections. Greene County State's Attorney Craig Grummel announced that Corey L. Roth, R-O-T-H, 37, was sentenced on April 27th in Greene County Circuit Court by Judge Zachary Schmidt to 24 months in the Illinois Department of Corrections following his guilty plea to aggravated fleeing or attempting to elude a police officer, which is a Class 4 felony. The sentence is to run concurrent with two Adam County cases in which he was sentenced to 30 months imprisonment for possession of meth and possession of a weapon. That concludes the reading of the River County News on this Sunday, the 10th of May, 2026. My name is Rob Johnson. Until we meet again.
1: Here's your Southern Illinois weather forecast.
2: Good evening. This evening, look for clear skies. Tonight, look for clear skies with a low near 74. Saturday, expect moderate rain with a high near 74. Saturday night, there, TS a slight chance of rain with a low near 68. Sunday, expect sunshine with a high near 83. Get your weather every hour right here on Mind's Eye Radio, your virtual newsstand.
3: Belleville and Collinsville and Fairview Heights. It's sunny and 79 degrees.
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6: Hey there, Mind's Eye friends. This is your friend Judy from the Mind's Eye family. You're always welcome here. Today, I'm excited to be reading the May 14th edition of the Illinois Times with you. We get lots of national and international news, but the Illinois Times is the state capital's weekly source of local news and politics. Local what's happening in the music scene and the arts and cultural scenes. And then there's always a surprise recipe and interesting facts from the food and drink section of the Illinois Times. So I hope you'll kick back for the next hour or so. Put your feet up, grab a cup of coffee or tea, sit back, relax, and let's find out what's happening in your neck of the woods, the Springfield and surrounding Central Illinois area. The Illinois Times is here. I'm here. All we need is you. First up from the news section, an AI anniversary logo. Sagamon County Board unveils logo for summer celebrations of America 250, Route 66, by Dilpreet Rashu. Sagamon County officials revealed an artificial intelligence-driven logo concept to commemorate America's 250 years of independence and 100 years of Route 66 at the May 12th County Board meeting. The logo, which District 17 board member Annette Fulginski said has some things to clean up, appears to depict Sagamon County with Christian County's borders appended to the Capital County's southeast corner and only has 12 stripes for its colonial flag background. Fulginski said she and District 23 board member Tony Del Girono utilized AI, but did not specify whether the program to design the logo quickly. It has a little few minor things we have to clean up with the graphic designer, but AI was a wonderful tool for this, she said. Tony and I created this on the fly, so it came out pretty well. The statement prompted some groans from audience members waiting to eventually discuss the county's April approval for Cyrus One's conditional permitted use of 200 acres of agriculturally zoned land to build a hyperscale AI data center. But that sentiment wasn't shared publicly by any board members. There was only praise for the design. District 15 board member Tim Krell called it one of the best logos I've ever seen. So thank you guys. That's really impressive. Del Giorno, Fulginski, and Krell all voted in favor of the data center proposal last month, although Fulginski also voted to extend public comment by 30 minutes, while the other two voted against the extension. Next article. City workers began painting the plywood on the first floor of the Wyndham the morning of May 14th. The Wyndham plywood gets a paint job. Public Works crews painting boarded property to maintain code compliance, by Dilpreet Rashu. More than 6 months after the Wyndham Springfield City Center Hotel had its first floor windows boarded, city workers began painting those coverings to keep the property compliant with city ordinance. David Fuchs, director of Public Works, told Illinois Times the city had asked the Wyndham owner to paint the coverings, as required by the city's ordinance requiring property owners to maintain enclosures of vacant buildings. But the owner had not complied. Now the city is stepping in and plans to bill the owner for the work completed, Fuchs said. He was unsure how much the city would ultimately charge, as city workers were still painting when Fuchs responded to Illinois Times on May 14th, the day the work began. The 30-story hotel at 700 East Adams Street in downtown Springfield closed abruptly in March 2025 due to damage from internal flooding. Initially, city officials believed the hotel would be open within a few months, but by May, the Wyndham's general manager informed Illinois Times that it doesn't look like we will be able to reopen sooner than in 6 months. Since then, a lawsuit was filed against the Wyndham's owner, Al Rajabi, by the insurance company covering the 370-room hotel. The lawsuit alleges that the vandalism and resulting loss and damage was intentionally caused by Rajabi, or that he colluded with others to cause the damage. The city's corporation counsel, Greg Murdock, declined to comment on the painting underway, citing the pending nature of litigation regarding this property. Next article, encouraging the youth of Springfield. Early intervention. New mentoring program aims to turn around juvenile offenders. By Scott Reeder. One by one, boys walked to the front of the courtroom May 5th to receive certificates marking the completion of Sangamon County's new youth mentoring and diversion program. Mentors stood beside them for photographs, while judges, prosecutors, and community leaders applauded from the audience. But before the ceremony began, Associate Judge Karen Tharp told the graduates that the adults seated around them, judges, probation officers, and prosecutors, were not simply authority figures waiting to punish them. "We're not just here to punish," Tharp said. "We're here to ensure that you guys have access to resources and that you have access to the people and the things that you need to know so that you can be successful." The ceremony marked the first graduating class of a pilot mentoring program created through a partnership among the Sangamon County State's Attorney's Office, juvenile court officials, probation services, and the Outlet Youth Center in Springfield. The initiative targets children, many as young as 10 to 12 years old, who have begun getting into trouble but are still early enough in life to redirect. In an interview with Illinois Times, Tharp said the program grew out of discussions among judges, prosecutors, probation officials, and community organizations searching for alternatives to formal juvenile prosecution. "What can we do to divert them from court?"

the youth's mentors became trusted adults they could rely on when trouble surfaced at school or at home. One participant said his favorite part of the program was the mentors, explaining that they guide me through my ways when I get in trouble sometimes. Another praised mentors because they actually paid attention to all of the mentees and actually helped them with all of their problems and helped them get out of bad legal trouble. Mentors highlighted improvements in grades, emotional maturity, athletics, and family relationships. Several graduates spoke about accountability, friendships, and simply having supportive adults in their life. Building friendships and making connections, one graduate said when asked what he valued most about the program. Another described the best part as always having somebody to call on when I needed help. There were lighter moments as well. When one graduate was asked his favorite part of the program, he answered simply, "The gym," drawing laughter from the audience. Sangamon County State's Attorney John Millhiser said the program focuses primarily on younger juveniles accused of relatively minor, nonviolent offenses, children who are making poor decisions, but still have time to change direction before entering deeper involvement with the justice system. "It's hard to be a kid," Millhiser said in an interview. "Maybe you have some negative influences on you. Where are they going to go? We hope to help them make those good decisions." Program organizers say the initiative combines mentoring, anger management, emotional development, and career guidance. Mentors also maintain contact with schools and families to intervene early when problems arrive. Michael Phelan, executive director of the outlet, said the long-term goal is preventing children from entering a cycle of repeated incarceration later in life. "If we could do preventative programs and prevent them from making those decisions and making those choices, I think that's how you make your community better," Phelan said. "That's how you stop crime." As the ceremony concluded, organizers urged graduates and their families to view the event not as an ending, but as the beginning of an ongoing support system. Next article. At the May 12th Sangamon County Board meeting, 7 members were appointed to the newly formed Mental Health Board. The board will decide which programs the sales tax levy will fund. Sangamon County appoints Mental Health Board. 7 members approved at the May 12th County Board meeting. By Dilpreet Raju. The Sangamon County Board appointed 7 members to the county's newly formed Mental Health Board during a May 12th board meeting. Members will decide which programs the county's upcoming limited 0.5% sales tax levy will fund. The levy goes into effect July 1st, but funding is not expected to be dispersed until October, giving the Mental Health Board time to establish procedures, consider initial program applications, and decide if it wants to hire administrative staff. The board is expected to hold its initial meeting within the next 30 days. The county's inaugural mental health board includes Jennifer Douglas, a re-entry coordinator for the Illinois Department of Corrections, Janice Gombeck, former CEO of Memorial Behavioral Health, William Mordock, president of Sacred Heart Griffin High School, Steve Narduli, a retired Central Illinois judge, Margaret Seymour, a psychiatric clinician, Lee Steiner, former CEO of then Andrew McFarland Mental Health Center, and Brian Wojcicki, a lobbyist and lawyer. Gombach and Wojcicki both served on county commissions that met throughout most of last year for the Mental Health Commission and the Massey Commission, respectively. The Mental Health Commission formally endorsed the county's March referendum language and recommended ways to manage the board late last year. Once seated, the 7-member board is expected to appoint 2 additional members, Michael Gaines, Corrections Coordinator for the Illinois Department of Public Health, and David Racine, former Executive Director of the Center for State Policy and Leadership at the University of Illinois Springfield.
That will bring the board to a maximum of 9 members.

The county received more than 100 applications from potential board members, resulting in a 9% acceptance rate for the Sangamon County Mental Health Board, which is in line with some of the country's top universities. The review committee was comprised of 7 individuals, 5 of whom served on last year's Mental Health Commission. The full review committee consisted of Deborah Grant, Vice President of Sangamon County Board of Health, Chris Jones, a Springfield police officer who led the inaugural homeless outreach team, Gina Lathan, District 22 board member, Mike Murphy, President and CEO of Greater Springfield Chamber of Commerce, James Schuckman, District 11 board member, Melissa Warwick, an Auburn School social worker, and Dr. Carrie Wolf, Chair of Psychiatry at SIU School of Medicine. Only Grant and Warwick weren't on the county's 2025 Mental Health Commission. Sangamon County Board Chair Andy Van Meter told the county board in November, "It won't be allocation by politicians. This will be allocation by professionals in the field." However, only 2 of the board's 9 appointees currently work in mental health-focused fields, although some have previously worked in the mental health field. A majority have executive-level experience. In March, members of the Sangamon County Recovery-Oriented Systems of Care Council, which supports individuals in recovery from substance abuse, told Illinois Times there should be multiple people with lived experience on the mental health board. "We can make all of these grand plans, and I could come up with what I think utopia should look like on paper," said Austin Dombacher, a ROSC coordinator. "However, if that utopia, the planning of it, doesn't involve the people that it serves being all of Sangamon County, then we are probably going to be doing them a disservice and an injustice." Whitney Devine, another ROSC coordinator, said such a move would also signal to people who are in need that their concerns are being taken seriously. "When community members are seeing that the work is done, there's a certain level of trust there to know, oh, there are people on this board who actually live this," she said. Kendra Barlow Johnson, a Sangamon County resident who voted no on the March referendum, told Illinois Times the tax is regressive and people who are in need of mental health care programs the board funds will also be paying into those very programs through the county sales tax. "It was well intended, and I'm glad somebody did take a lead on this," Barlow Johnson said, "but they don't really realize that the people that are having mental health issues don't have a lot of money." She emphasized a desire for some programs that will provide community-centered support rather than just relying on Springfield's healthcare systems to operate clinical programs. Comparison. Sangamon County is the latest county in Illinois to adopt a mental health board. Something similar sized counties such as Champaign County have used for decades. Sangamon County Administrator Brian McFadden said the new sales tax levy, which will not apply to groceries or medication, should bring in around $14.7 million annually. Champaign County, which is close in population size to Sangamon County, utilizes a property tax to fund nearly 40 programs with about $6 million. Among other programs, the Champaign County Mental Health Board is currently funding crisis co-response teams, reentry housing vouchers for people exiting prison, general affordability housing vouchers, and programs that hire specialized therapists, such as counselors for pregnant women, children, or survivors of sexual assault. In 2024, McHenry County voters approved switching from a property tax to a sales tax to fund local mental health services. That resulted in an increase in mental health funding and allowed the county's mental health board to commit about $10 million to more than 30 different organizations. In 2020, Winnebago County voters overwhelmingly approved a sales tax referendum to fund local mental health services.
Winnebago, where Rockford is located, is in its second year of a three-year, almost $60 million plan to fund more than three dozen social service programs that focus on mental health treatment, case management, crisis response, housing, and more. Last year, Sangamon County Mental Health Commission recommended that a mental health board adopt a similar strategy of planning 3 years ahead, along with current fiscal year budgeting. Next article, following the closure of Capital Teletrack at 1766 Wabash Avenue, Springfield no longer has an off-track betting facility. A losing proposition. Capital Teletrack and other off-track betting facilities can't compete with smartphone apps. By Adrian Dater. When customers came to Capital Teletrack on May 2nd for the Kentucky Derby, a yearly event that still packed them in at 1776 Wabash Avenue, a real estate broker's phone number on a sign was the only proof that anyone has been inside of late. Sandwiched between a Salvation Army store and a plasma donation center, the former Capital Teletrack now sits vacant, frozen in the same fossilized yesteryear amber that coats old Blockbuster video stores or photo hut kiosks. With its recent closing, the last off-track brick-and-mortar betting facility still available in Springfield is no more. It's true, kids. People really did once go to off-track betting parlors to put real greenbacks down on horse races broadcast on closed-circuit televisions. A real person took your money, and if you were lucky, a real person would give it back if your horse came in. Capital Teletrack lasted longer than most people thought it would, nearly four decades. The only place within 50 miles to see live horse racing anymore is the Fairmont Racetrack and Casino in Collinsville, which hosts horse racing every Tuesday and Saturday. The only place Springfieldians with a passion for the ponies can still see live racing is at the Illinois State Fair, where harness racing has been held since the early 1900s. That will be the case again at this year's fair. When sports betting first became legal in Illinois in 2019 and fully functional by 2020, hope soared that the large venue in the Chatham Square Shopping Center would get a big boost. For a while, the sports book FanDuel had interest in taking over Capital's operations and making it an all-encompassing sports betting venue. But then came the COVID-19 pandemic. Then, about a year later, the killer app. Sports books that could take bets right on your smartphone. Brick-and-mortar betting operators were on the same kind of notice once served to 8-track tape companies. Greg Harrell, a former manager of Capital Teletrack, was surprised it held on as long as it did. Especially, Harrell said, with the roughly $13,000 rent Capital's owner, Acel Entertainment, had to come up with every month. It was just too much physical building for the business that came through the door, said Harrell, who works today in the IT department at Fairmont Racetrack. The typical customer was pretty well up there in age. Every year, some would die off and we couldn't fill their seats. When the online betting came, even the old guys figured out how to use it, and they never came back in. When Capital Teletrack first opened, it was a proper dopper place, Harrell said. It had fine dining, and you had needed to wear a sport coat to get in. Tara Rogers, who worked at Capital Teletrack for more than 25 years and was its last manager, remembers former Illinois Governor Jim Thompson being the first customer when it opened in 1988. It had a great atmosphere, a lot of fun, and kind of a family atmosphere among the regulars, Rogers said. But gradually, it only had one big, busy day, Kentucky Derby Day. Horse racing, along with the bets it took in, was once one of the most popular forms of entertainment in America, with hundreds of tracks throughout. Newspapers employed daily handicappers, whose columns were among the best read in the sports section.
But other than the Kentucky Derby and the other Triple Crown races, the horse racing industry has fallen steeply. Greyhound dog racing, its cousin sport, is banned throughout the country except for West Virginia, although several states still allow off-track betting on West Virginia dog races. Many sports betting operators are closing retail betting sites or canceling plans to open them. The operating costs for an in-person betting facilities often don't justify the return. This is even more true with horse racing, said Bill Sparrows, senior betting and predictions market analyst with bookies.com. Overall, the horse racing betting handle has fallen each year since 2021. It slipped from $12.2 billion to $11 billion in 2025. Meanwhile, Americans legally bet $166.94 billion on sports last year. That was up 11% from 2024. Rogers said Excel Entertainment was good to us when Capital Teletrack closed and harbors no bad feelings. It was one of her two jobs, the other as a waitress, but she hopes off-track betting on horses can find another outlet in Springfield. It will have to be much smaller than Capital, though. I think it will have to be at places like gas stations, Rogers says. Next article that is trending in the news. A lot of things are getting confused. Van Meter addresses city-county roles in legislation meant to spur downtown development, by Dean Olson. The only revenue Springfield City Government might forfeit to help pay for the proposed BOS Center expansion and new hotel next door would be the city's share of hotel taxes on room rates at the site and part of the expected increase in city sales taxes. Those were guarantees that Sangamon County Board Chair Andy Van Meter made in recent interviews with Illinois Times about the effects of pending state legislation in which Van Meter has been intimately involved. And he said the Springfield City Council would have to vote to agree with those diversions of revenue before the changes could take place. Van Meter's assurances referred to the Springfield project tucked inside a mega projects bill, a bill also containing plans for a new Chicago Bears stadium that passed the Illinois House on April 22nd and may be considered by the Senate before the General Assembly's scheduled adjournments later this month. His comments contradicted statements from several city council members amid those members' complaints about a lack of clarity in the bill and the city's potential loss of control over downtown development. A lot of things are getting confused, Van Meter said. I think the city misunderstands the city's role in this project. The city is only being asked to do the things that it would do with any developer who came to town. Van Meter, a Springfield Republican, acknowledged that some sections of House Bill 910 may be misleading when it comes to the impact on the capital city. Those sections, he said, likely will be clarified before the legislation is passed by both chambers and sent to Governor J.B. Pritzker for his signature. The skeptical council members, during hours of city council debate in recent weeks, said they feared the measure would hand more development power to the Republican-controlled county government. The alderpersons failed to be dissuaded by Mayor Misty Buescher, who disagreed with their interpretations. The bill would create a five-member board that would own the future 200 to 300-room hotel and BOS Center expansion, oversee the expansion, and finance the $200 million project with state and local tax dollars generated in the heart of downtown's 62701 zip code and repay the borrowing. Under the legislation, three of the board members would be selected by the Sangamon County Board. One would be selected by the City Council, and the remaining member would be chosen by Springfield Metropolitan Exposition and Auditorium Authority that owns and operates the 47-year-old BOS Center.
Several council members who are critics of the plan say they support the proposed BOS Center expansion, a doubling of space that is designed to retain and lure more conventions and entertainment to the capital city. But they want a majority of the members to be appointed by the council. They said the current plan would march the Democratic-leaning city ever closer to a metropolitan government in which even more city and county functions are combined. Ward 3 Alderman Roy Williams Jr., the leading critic, said at the May 5th council meeting that county officials back the bill because it's designed to weaken us, and they have plans for things beyond that two-block radius. What Williams alleges isn't true, according to Van Meter. Williams suggested that Buescher's desire to help Republicans took precedence over her loyalties to the city. She's giving away the farm, he said in April. Buescher denied the allegations, saying the success of the proposed legislation depends on various governmental bodies working together to pool resources. Buescher and Van Meter said the proposed Capital Area Tourism Authority Board wouldn't have taxing authority. However, Ward 6 Alderman Jennifer Notariano, another frequent critic of the mayor, said the proposal would create an unelected board and give our authority away to another municipal authority. One of the mayor's allies, Ward 10 Alderman Ralph Hanauer, dismissed the criticisms as conspiracy theories. Hanauer, a Republican on the officially nonpartisan council, said council members should be thinking Pritzker, a Democrat, State Senator Doris Turner, Democrat Springfield, who is the key sponsor, and State Representative Michael Coffey, Republican Springfield, chair of SMEAA board, for supporting a plan that could help rejuvenate the downtown. The legislation doesn't spell out all the details and does refer to all of the tax receipts generated from local sales tax in the area to be governed by the new CATA board. Coffey referred questions from Illinois Times about the legislation's wording to Turner, who didn't respond to several requests for comment and clarification. But according to Van Meter, the legislation, once passed and signed into law, would depend on written agreements approved by the City Council, County Board, and SMEAA Board that would set aside the following revenues over a 30-year period to come up with potentially $14 million a year to pay off bonds. The state share of sales tax in the 62701 zip code. The state share of hotel taxes paid in the 62701 zip code. All payments on the hotel lease paid by the operator of the hotel. These payments would be the largest contributions to repay the bonds. The county's share of current sales taxes from the 62701 zip code. All proceeds from a new countywide hotel tax authorized by state legislation passed in 2024 up to a maximum of 3% of the room rate. An annual still-to-be-determined contribution from SMEAA. The city of Springfield's share of hotel taxes generated by the new hotel. The incremental increase in the county's and city's share of 62701 sales taxes attributed to economic activity spurred by the project, based on a percentage to be estimated by consultants. Van Meter said it is possible, but highly unlikely, that the slice of 62701 city sales tax revenue he described will be needed. In contrast to the contributions asked from the county, the city will not be asked to pledge anything from its current revenue streams, Van Meter said. He noted that another major contribution of the county would be the county-owned land on which the new hotel and BOS Center expansion would sit. That land on the west side of 9th Street is currently used as a county-operated parking lot.
Van Meter added, the request for the city hotel tax generated by the new hotel is typical request that any developer proposing a new flagship hotel would ask of any city in any community. The people and organizations that purchased the bonds to be used in the project's financing and not taxpayers or taxing bodies will be at risk if the project fails, Van Meter said. So if the hotel is built and later fails, bondholders could seize the hotel, he said. When told of the limited contribution from the city envisioned by county officials, Williams at first said he didn't believe it and then said he wanted to see the details in writing. I might not be totally right, Williams said. I want to know the fiscal impact on the city of Springfield. I want all of this broken down publicly. Williams said he will continue to push for city council passage on May 12th of his previously unsuccessful resolution calling for three of the five future CATA board members to represent the city. Ward 2 Alderperson Sean Gregory, whose ward encompasses part of the downtown, saw Buescher veto an ordinance the council passed April 21st that called for a study to potentially expand the BOS Center expansion project to fund the east side's history across the tax historical sites. Gregory previously voted for Williams' resolution and said that if an increase in hotel tax is part of the financing, it's important to note that almost all of the hotels in the county are in Springfield. Van Meter said he supports the current proposed makeup of the CATA board. The county entered into this process with the understanding that for all the county is being asked to do, that the county would have the major responsibility for the project, he said. But we want to proceed collaboratively, and we welcome the city and SMEAA as partners. The Dallas-based consulting group hired by the county for $400,000 to guide the project, Garfield Public Private LLC, has received letters of interest from the corporate officers of Marriott International, Hilton, and Hyatt to operate the new hotel, Van Meter said. Government has no business operating the hotel, he said. If the legislation passes and the city and county agree to terms of their commitments in the next 6 to 8 months, Van Meter said construction of BOS Center expansion and hotel could begin in spring 2027 and be finished by mid-2029. All right, y'all, it's time now to get ready to mark your calendars for the fun stuff coming up from the music section of the Illinois Times. May Music Blooms by Tom Irwin. Hello and welcome to another edition of Now Playing, your weekly Illinois Times excursion into the music scene surrounding us. The month of May is definitely not a maybe this year as we warm up in a big way to the summer season. Let's take a walk in the garden and see what's popping this week for our listening pleasure. Thursday night spots with different performers weekly include Casey's Pub at the Knights of Columbus Hall on Meadowbrook presenting Kurt Smith on the patio. Illinois Product Farmers Market at the Shed on the State Fairgrounds hosting Jason McKenzie. Mother Road Diner serving up hippies of the heartland. And Vine and Ryan sprucing up their space with me and Amy Battles. Motorheads again has the monthly showcase of Thursday Night Live featuring the talents of Weekly Atwood, Ricardo Rosalina, and the 66 South Band featuring Ricardo Rosalina, Roger Carr, Brad Blankenship, Lee Seitz, and Preston Gray, and the Glenwood High School Jazz Ensemble, plus Chris Noonan, Roger Wainwright, Eric Tinsley, and Bill Richards. Top that off with the monthly Art of Jazz show at the Downtown Pharmacy Gallery, delivering the fabulous Mark Tonelli Trio, and we are blooming, baby. With Friday popping out nearly 40 shows and Saturday not stopping at all with more than 50 on the books, I'm just stepping out of the way and letting you folks have it on that decision-making process.
Just to make things more interesting, exciting, challenging, and enticing, we have the Big Deal Downtown 20 events of the Old Capitol Art Fair, with entertainment on Saturday and Sunday afternoons near 5th and Jefferson Streets in combo, with Pride Fest going strong on the Y Block space. Why not? With the annual parade, drag shows, bands, vendors, and more all day long on Saturday. Also included in this wild and woolly weekend, the Hoagland Center for the Arts presents the final weekend of Jesus Christ Superstar. Bonus, the cast will perform at 3 p.m. as part of Pride Fest Fun in the LRS Theater on Friday, Saturday, and Sunday. With me bailing on you for the Friday and Saturday overflow of entertainment, let's give some love to Sunday, the very busy fun day we've neglected lately. At the small towns around the city, I see solo shows by Courtney Leatherwood at Whiskey Ridge in Breckenridge. Then he's at Buckhart Tavern, Keith Dunlap at Town Hall in Naomi, Brandon Elliott at Vixen Hill Winery in Palmyra, and Eric Von Hagen at Hill Prairie Winery near Oakford. While inside the city limits action gives us Devin C. Williams at Butternut Hut and Thomas J. Beverly at It's All About Wine. Then come the duos of After School Special at Dockside Grill on Lake Springfield, the Waterside Venue's kickoff gig, and Angel Brown's Smooth and Blue duo at Peace at Bun Gourmet as Hip Bone and Hawkeye man their posts at the Stockyards VFW, while Chad and Russell land at the Thirsty Barrel in Mason City. Bands on the run include Deep Lunar Blue jamming at Trail's End in Curran, John Karabi and friends bringing it to Danburger Family Vineyards, Okaw Valley Ramblers rolling into Bargenta in Argenta, and White Lightning countryfying Brook Hills Golf Club, while Barbed Rose hits the country at the Tipsy Toad and B. Douglas with the Travelers for Peace host an open blues jam at Sky Lounge, and the Harris Family Band gathers at Mother Road Diner. Wow, it sure is wonderful to be part of a community so full of talent and venues, along with all the fine folks that make it happen. Until our next busy weekend, have fun and be safe. And now from the Arts and Culture section, Community and Lifestyle of the Illinois Times, Don't Let the Summer Slide Take Hold. Reading resources exist right here in our community. By Megan Reynolds. Every summer, something quietly happens to young readers. School lets out, routine shift, and before long, the books get pushed aside. What follows is well documented. Research consistently shows that students can lose up to 2 to 3 months of reading progress over the summer months, a phenomenon known as the summer slide or summer reading slump. For children already facing barriers to learning, those months of lost ground can be incredibly difficult to recover. The good news? In Sagamon and Menard counties, there are resources designed to keep kids reading, learning, and growing all summer long. United Way of Central Illinois is proud to provide Dolly Parton's Imagination Library to families across Sagamon and Menard counties. This beloved program mails one free, age-appropriate book every single month to enroll children from birth through age 5 at no cost to families. It's a simple but powerful way to build a love of reading from the very beginning, long before a child ever sets foot in a classroom. Research has shown that children enrolled in Imagination Library arrive at kindergarten better prepared and more confident. If you have a child under 5 in Sagamon or Menard counties, or know someone who does, signing up is easy and completely free. But the work doesn't stop at early childhood.
UWCIL is also a proud partner in Sagamon Pathways to Learning, a countywide collective impact initiative dedicated to expanding fair learning opportunities from early childhood all the way through career readiness. Sagamon Pathways to Learning brings together partners from schools, businesses, and government to share data, coordinate initiatives, and foster innovation, all with the goal of helping learners move smoothly through every stage of their education and into meaningful careers. The initiative is driven by a shared belief that a stronger learning community means a stronger economy and a stronger Sagamon County for everyone. Summer is not a pause in a child's development. It's an opportunity. 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And here's an event you might want to check out at the Abraham Lincoln Presidential Museum. Mike Anderson, the Dulcimer Guy, Friday, May 15th, 10 a.m. to 1 p.m., Saturday, May 16th, 10 a.m. to 1 p.m., Tuesday, May 19th, 10 a.m. to 1 p.m., Wednesday, May 20th, 10 a.m. to 1 p.m., Monday, May 25th, 10 a.m. to 1 p.m., and Tuesday, May 26th, 10 a.m. to 1 p.m. That's at the Abraham Lincoln Presidential Museum, 212 North 6th Street in Springfield. It's free with admission. It's live music. Mike Anderson, best known for his skills as a mountain dulcimer player, is one of the most versatile folk entertainers in the Midwest and is well known among Central Illinois traditional music fans. He also plays guitar, banjo, jaw harp, nose flute, bones, and more. He also shares stories of the music and the instruments in an engaging one-on-one conversational style with his audiences. For information, call 217-558-8844. More to do from the Arts and Culture section. Three exhibits plus Fridays through Sundays, 12 to 6 p.m., continuing through May 17th at the Pharmacy Gallery and Art Space, 623 East Adams Street in Springfield. It's free. See Pharmacy Gallery Artist's new exhibit, Centennials, the Main Street of America, the art and collectibles of Route 66 icon Bob Waldmeyer, and photographs by noted Route 66 photographer David Schwartz. All of these celebrating in some way the historic 2,400-mile highway that stretches from Chicago to Santa Monica, California. And there is more. See artist A.J. Fife's Art of Illusion, an adaptation of the illusion chair created in the 1960s by psychologist Jean Boucher. Open regular Friday and Saturday hours and extended hours during Old Capitol Art Fair weekend. Call 217-622-7903 for more information. There's a summer book sale Saturday, May 16th from 9 to 3 p.m. at the Lincoln Library, 326 South 7th Street. It's free admission.
More than 15,000 pre-sorted books will be available in a variety of categories, including adult and children's books, during this outdoor sale. Also for sale will be audiobooks, CDs, DVDs, and library-branded merchandise. 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Call 217-753-4900 for information. If you'd like to do something outside, the Battle of the Sexes, Friday, May 15th at 6:30 p.m., Robin Roberts Stadium, 1415 North Grand Avenue East in Springfield. It's $13 to $16. A night of fast-pitch softball as the Springfield Lucky Horseshoes take on the Sallies, a team of the area's top softball talent. This fifth annual event will feature professional softball player Jocelyn Allow. For information, call 561-313-7035. And now, coming up from a favorite section of the newspaper for many, from the food and drink section of the Illinois Times, celebrating women with kids. Goat ladies of the 80s laid groundwork for artisanal goat cheese industry, by Peter Glatz. This week's column is dedicated to a deeply caring connection, women and their kids, a pun very much intended. The late 1970s marked a period of two parallel cultural movements in the U.S. This intensely creative era fundamentally changed the way America works and what America eats. While the personal computer was being invented in California garage by Steve Jobs and Steve Wozniak, a parallel revolution was taking place with artisanal foods. As these tech icons redefined the modern workplace, a group of pioneering women, dubbed the Goat Ladies of the 80s, were laying the groundwork for the American artisanal goat cheese industry. While goat cheese was common throughout Europe in the 1970s and 1980s, domestic Chevet, a French term meaning goat that refers to cheese made from goat's milk, was essentially non-existent in America. This landscape was transformed by a generation of young and unanimously female cheesemakers. These pioneers, motivated by hippie ideals and the return to the land movement, introduced artisanal goat cheese to the American public. In contrast to the rivalry among the men in the burgeoning technology sector, the goat ladies took a more collaborative path. They shared information, asked each other questions, and learned and grew through trial and error. Their shared commitment ultimately altered the culinary landscape of America, turning a once unfamiliar product into a grocery store staple. Movement leaders such as Laura Chanel and Mary Keene, founder of Cypress Grove in California, were joined by key figures including Vermont Creamery co-founder Allison Hooper and Judy Schott of Capriole Goat Cheese. During the late 20th century, these women educated Americans about goat cheese, eventually bringing Chevet into the mainstream with support from chefs like Alice Waters and Wolfgang Puck. One might wonder, why women and why goats? In her influential 1971 counterculture manual, Living on the Earth, Alicia Bay Laurel wrote, "Many people find goat milk more digestible than cow's milk. Goats are more efficient to raise than cows. You get more milk for the amount of food they eat, and goats are less fussy in their food choices. I personally prefer goat cheeses for their flavor, and I think goats are loaded with personality." Their back-to-the-land journey often began with a few goats, which were easier to manage than cattle. As their herds grew, the women faced a surplus of milk and no established market.
This prompted them to turn to the age-old practice of cheesemaking. Because they were introducing a new product to Americans, their businesses grew slowly, allowing them time to master artisanal skills and even study with experts in France. Without a demand for their products and lacking a distribution network, these early cheeses were mainly sold at farmers' markets and to restaurants. Alice Waters of Chez Panay and Wolfgang Puck of Spago became early customers of Chanel and brought Chervet into the mainstream by featuring it prominently on their menus. Hooper would drive from Vermont to New York City in an old Subaru station wagon carrying a cooler full of cheese to deliver to the likes of Eric Rephart of La Bernardin and Daniel Boulodin of Restaurant Daniel. The Goat Ladies left a lasting legacy. Their industry saw U.S. sales hit $8.36 billion last year. The influence of these pioneers sparked a journey in my own life, reflected in my deep passion for Chervet. It truly is the heart of my world. Today, I'm deeply involved in the Chervet community through two roles, as the chef at Capre in Champaign and a sales clerk for Springfield's Salt Fork Food Works Food Hub. Through these positions, I have had the privilege of sharing the rich history and diverse flavors of artisanal Chervet with our local community. I often meet people who claim they don't like goat cheese, often because of a past experience with a product that was too goaty or improperly handled. If you are one, I would love the chance to change your opinion by introducing you to the delicate, creamy, and complex varieties being produced today. And here is a recipe. Chez Panay baked goat cheese with garden salad. Adapted from Chervet, the goat cheese cookbook by Laura Chanel. During a visit to Berkeley in 1993, I dined at the legendary Chez Panay. This is the salad that sparked my lifelong passion for fresh Chervet. It makes four salads. And here are the ingredients. 6 ounces of fresh Chervet or goat cheese. 4 sprigs of fresh thyme. Extra virgin olive oil divided. 1 cup of breadcrumbs or panko, pulsed briefly in a food processor. 1 teaspoon dry thyme. 2 tablespoons red wine vinegar. Salt and pepper to taste. 4 handfuls of spring mix lettuces. 1 day-old baguette. 4 tablespoons of butter. And 2 cloves of garlic. Preparation. Shape the Chervet into 4 1-inch discs or balls. Refrigerate them uncovered on a tray for 3 to 24 hours until the surface is dry. This firming process prevents the cheese from breaking down and clouding the oil. Pour olive oil into a clean, wide-mouthed mason jar until it is halfway full. Gently add the goat cheese rounds one at a time, adding a little olive oil between each one so they are fully immersed. Tuck the fresh thyme sprigs into the jar, then add enough olive oil to cover. Seal the jars and refrigerate for at least 3 hours. The marinated cheese tastes best after 2 days. When ready to assemble the salad, mix together the breadcrumbs and dried thyme in a bowl. Prepare the vinaigrette. In a small jar with a lid, combine the mustard, 1/2 cup extra virgin olive oil, and red wine vinegar, then in a bowl. Prepare the vinaigrette. In a small jar with a lid, combine the mustard, 1/2 cup extra virgin olive oil, and red wine vinegar, then shake the jar vigorously to emulsify. Season to taste with salt and pepper. Wash and dry the lettuce. To make the croutons, slice the baguette into 1/4-inch rounds. Melt the butter in a microwave or skillet, then brush it onto each slice. Place them in a 350-degree oven for approximately 5 to 7 minutes, baking until they reach a light golden brown color.
Peel and cut the cloves in half. While still warm, rub each crouton with the garlic. Increase the oven temperature to 400 degrees. Coat and marinate chervet rounds thoroughly with a breadcrumb mixture and arrange them lightly in oiled baking dish. Bake the rounds for approximately 6 minutes or until golden brown and just beginning to bubble. Toss the salad greens with a light coating of vinaigrette and portion them onto 4 salad plates. Place a goat cheese round in the middle of each plate and arrange the toasted baguette croutons around the cheese to finish. Note, the marinated goat cheese can be kept refrigerated for up to 1 week. Time has flown by like it always does when I'm here reading with you. It's been my pleasure to be here reading with you. The Illinois Times will be back this same time next week, and I'll be back this same time next week. And we hope you'll be back at this same time next week, too, to find out what's happening in your neck of the woods, the Springfield and surroundings.

0: Central Illinois area. In the meantime, go out, be safe, be kind to each other, and happy trails to you until we meet again.
1: 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Here's your Southern Illinois weather forecast.
2: Good evening. This evening, expect clear skies. Tonight, expect clear skies with a low near 74. Saturday, look for moderate rain with a high near 74. Saturday night, there, TS a slight chance of rain with a low near 68. Sunday, expect sunshine with a high near 83. Get your weather every hour right here on Mind's Eye Radio, your virtual newsstand.
3: In Belleville and O'Fallon, it's partly cloudy and 76 degrees. In Fairview Heights, it's sunny and 78 degrees.

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4: Hello and happy Friday, everybody, and welcome to the Men's Hour, brought to you by Mind's Eye, your virtual newsstands. Our first stories today are coming from the May edition of Maxim magazine. Of course, I can't bring you the pictures, which are always the highlight of the magazine, but there's some pretty cool stories, too. So this first one is about racing. Ferrari, bound in myth. Since Enzo Ferrari founded his company in 1947, the prancing horse evolved and mutated into more than a manufacturer of racing cars and grand tours. It's a symbol of obsession, ambition, heart-swelling beauty, and even contradiction. The Italian city of Maranello's pride and joy exists at the intersection of engineering and emotion, competition and culture. It's a story told endlessly, many times in the pages of Maxim alone, through triumphant race results, exquisite photography, biographies, and enough coffee table books to collapse libraries. And yet, every few years, a new project emerges that suggests there is still more to say. Taschen's latest compendium, the concisely named Ferrari, is one of those rare projects. Spanning nearly 700 pages, the 13-pound tome is less a traditional coffee table volume than a definitive visual and historical monument of arguably the world's most coveted automotive endeavor, one that approaches Ferrari not simply as a marquee, but as a living mechanical organism shaped by people, places, and ideas over nearly eight decades. Ferrari is vast, immersive, and unapologetically ambitious, built on unprecedented archival access and years of painstaking research. At its center sits Giuseppe Pino Alivi, one of the most respected voices in motorsports journalism and a man uniquely positioned to script Ferrari's story from the inside out. The project grew out of a shared ambition between Taschen and myself to create something truly unprecedented about Ferrari in a market already crowded with books on Maranello, Alivi said, tells Maxim. What sets this one apart is the depth of our knowledge, mine and that of my collaborators, of Ferrari's history, the lesser known corners, the unpublished stories, the behind the scenes events. Even in a market saturated with books on Maranello, many beautifully produced and finely written, few truly push beyond the familiar mythology. With this project, the veteran F1 journalist explains, they conceived to do precisely that. Creating a book is an adventure into the unknown, Alivi divulges, especially when the goal is to avoid retracing familiar ground. This depth of insight can only be achieved with someone of Alivi's stature. Beyond decades-long work for La Gazzetta dello Sport, his relationship with the company runs much deeper than that of most historians. In 1988, the author worked directly with Enzo on a book of the founder's memoirs, the widely acclaimed Ferrari Recanto. Revealing never-before-seen insight into the man behind the legend, the book will be the founder's last work. This proximity and ambition unlocked even more doors rarely opened. Ferrari granted access to its archives, while private collectors contributed material never before published. Perhaps most remarkably, Piero Ferrari himself allowed the team to photograph his father's personal diaries, objects long shrouded in near mythical status. I remember with real fondness the moment when Piero, after searching through the crowded cellars of his building in Piazza Garibaldi in Modena, managed to find his father's diaries, Alivi recalls of the book's transformative event. Enzo had the habit of noting every single day his appointments, meetings, and even his thoughts about the people he lunched with. Those diaries, written in Enzo's tiny, disciplined handwriting using distinctive purple ink, offered a scarce window into the formative decades of the company. Leafed through on a sweltering Italian summer morning, when most Italians are already off on vacation at the seaside, Alevi sighs eloquently. Their terse entries opened vast narrative doors. Patterns of thought, obsession, and control were exposed that would come to define Ferrari's culture to the present day. The profound level of intimacy informs every page of Toshin's tome, which balances reverence with critical distance, detailed rapport with a bird's eye scale. If the book's physical heft speaks to Ferrari's dominance, its emotional weight comes from moments of discovery. Small human details that illuminate the man known as El Commendator's inner world. It is these singular perspectives that elevate Ferrari the book beyond chronology. The Marquis of Ferrari is not presented as an uninterrupted march of victories, but as a human enterprise shaped by temperament, intuition, and stubborn determination. Meanwhile, Toshin's well-earned reputation for visual excellence shines in full effect here, Ferrari drawing from some of the finest photographic archives in the world, but here photography functions as much as evidence as spectacle. I vividly remember driving up the freeway from Los Angeles to Santa Barbara with Andy Dissel, the book's designer, to meet one of the great photographers featured in the volume, Jesse Alexander. Alevi shares of a particular road trip to source both visuals and anecdotes for his book. With extraordinary warmth, Jesse showed us the treasures he had captured during his years in Europe following Phil Hill. Hill, of course, piloted the iconic shark-nose Ferrari 156 to glory in 1961, becoming the first American Formula One world champion. These images, often taken far from the podium, remind the reader that Ferrari's racing history is not just about machines, but about people living nomadic, uncertain, and often perilous lives in pursuit of speed and glory. Ferrari also devotes significant attention to the brand's road cars, not as luxury objects alone, but as expressions of an evolving cultural philosophy. Conversations with Flavio Manzoni, Ferrari's celebrated chief design officer, reveal a creative process rooted as much in history and philosophy as in aerodynamics. It confirmed for me how Ferrari's creative process grows out of a cultural vision that goes far beyond the purely technical or mechanical, Alevi notes. It reaches into history, society, philosophy, details the wider public may overlook, but which are part of Ferrari's DNA and reflect a coherence dating back to 1947. From clay models hidden in the corners of Mazzoni's offices to grand tours that may never reach production, Ferrari is revealed as a brand defined by continuity, one that evolves without severing its roots. At its core, Ferrari is not simply about speed, victory, or design. It's about Italian identity. Enzo once said, "I want my cars to have a soul that makes them different from all the others." That soul, Alevi believes, remains intact. That book, if you're interested, is available today, right now, on Amazon.

story. The author's name is Pino Aliva, Alivi, A-L-L-I-E-V-I, $150 on Amazon. Here's another story from Maxim's May issue about cars. Not just cars, but special cars, collectible cars. Wins billion-dollar bet. The fourth annual Concours at Wynn Las Vegas saw double the number of automotive treasures make history in Nevada. Wins billion-dollar bet. Visitors to Las Vegas are used to eye-popping excess, but even the most jaded high rollers must have raised an eyebrow at the $1.1 billion worth of automobiles assembled at Wynn Golf Club on a Saturday morning in early November for the fourth annual Concours at Wynn Las Vegas. Nearly 7,000 collectors, industry figures, and enthusiasts showed up for the biggest edition yet, with more than double the number of vehicles on display from 2024. Presented by Richard Mille, the Swiss luxury watchmaker known for producing timepieces that cost as much as supercars and inking high-end motorsports partnerships with the likes of Ferrari and McLaren, the event occupies a unique position in the Concours world where traditional judged exhibition fields meet Las Vegas glam and contemporary car culture. The automotive art celebrates traditional historic Concours elegance alongside sheer celebrations of speed. For example, 46 Bugatti Veyrons, the largest gathering in history, assembled to mark the hypercar's 20th anniversary. More than 40 Paganis were also on hand, making the most ever displayed in North America. And some 230 Lamborghinis represented the Italian marquee's full history, from one of only 13 Veneno's hypercars to a 2R tractor from the company's agricultural origins in the early 1960s. The weekend saw several automotive world debuts as well. Horatio Pagani himself presented the $7 million plus Pagani Huayra Catalunga Speedster, while McLaren, which has been ramping up its production in the Wynn Concourse since the event's inauguration, unveiled its Project Endurance 24 Hours of Le Mans customer car to the public for the first time with a presentation from British racing icon Derek Bell. You might say McLaren is the local marquee of choice as it operates the McLaren Experience Center at the Wynn, a buzzy retail and brand activation space. Then there was another living legend, Christian von Koenigsegg, who accompanied his $5 million plus 1,600 horsepower hypercar, 1,600 horsepower, Sedaris Spear, plus the incredible Rolls-Royce Phantom Centenary Private Collection worth $3 million and celebrating a century of the Phantom nameplate at its North American premiere. Hans Werner Aufrecht, co-founder of iconic performance brand AMG, was also in attendance, adding further gravitas to the proceedings. Concours at Wynn Las Vegas has quickly become a benchmark for modern Concours events, says classic car expert Chris Kramer, co-chief judge for Concours at Wynn Las Vegas. The mix of spectacular vehicles and unbeaten hospitality makes it a must-see event for every car enthusiast. To say that I'm proud to be a small part of it is an understatement. The judging process becomes increasingly harder year to year, and I cannot wait to see what vehicles come out in 2026. The weekend also saw Broad Arrow's inaugural Las Vegas auction, which racked up $13.7 million in sales, moving 82% of the lots offered. The star performer, a stocks in quotes, Bugatti Veyron that commanded a record-breaking $2.2 million. The judged competition, meanwhile, recognized excellence across multiple categories and eras. Billionaire collector Bruce McCaw's 1929 Mercedes-Benz 680 S Barker Tourer took pre-war best of show honors, while Brian and Kimberly Ross's 1951 Ferrari 212 Export claimed post-war best of show. Class winners span the breadth of modern automotive evolution. From collectors Rob and Jeannie Hilleride's 1929 Duesenberg Model J in the Great Gatsby era category to Austin Siegel's 1986 Porsche 911 in the women-owned and driven class. The 2025 lineup featured classes celebrating significant anniversaries and marquees. A Mercedes-Benz 125th anniversary honored the German manufacturer's legacy, while Jaguar's 90th anniversary was also marked. Jeremy and Laura Lee McChesney's 1955 Jaguar D Type took

0: top honors in that category. Ferrari, Lamborghini, Maserati, and Porsche each had their own dedicated classes as well, with winners ranging from Jim Giannopoulos' 1964 Lamborghini 350 GT to Carlos Urrutia's 1971 Porsche 911 S-Coupe. Special recognition went to several automotive luminaries through the Honoree Helene Awards, named after a pioneering woman in automotive design. The family of Steve McQueen, the King of Cool, received the Win Lifetime Achievement Award, while Horatio Pagani was named Most Celebrated Automotive Designer. Beth Myers, who has her own car museum in Pennsylvania, earned the title of Most Celebrated Collector, with Ron Sturgeon of the DFW Car and Toy Museum recognized as Connoisseur Collector. Architect and Maserati expert Jonathan Siegel received the Win Innovator honor, and entrepreneur Kevin Hooks was acknowledged as Legendary Collector. Concours at Wynn Las Vegas continues to redefine what's possible for a modern concourse. And concourse, by the way, is spelled C-O-N-C-O-U-R-S, notes Brian Gulbrandt, chief operating officer of Wynn Resorts North America. This year's event united collectors, visionaries, and the world's most extraordinary automobiles in an absolutely gorgeous setting that captured both the excitement of Las Vegas and the hospitality excellence Wynn is known for. That hospitality component should not be understated. Wynn Resorts holds more Forbes Travel Guide five-star awards than any other independent hotel company globally, and landed on Fortune Magazine's 2024 World's Most Admired Companies list. The property's 4,748 rooms, suites, and villas stretch across two impressive towers, providing the kind of accommodations that match the caliber of machines on display. At about 194,000 square feet of casino space, 20 dining venues, 14 bars, two spas, 174,000 square feet of retail, two showrooms, two nightclubs, a beach club, and an 18-hole championship golf course, and you have a property suited to host world-class automotive gatherings on a whole other level. Steve Wynn, the casino mogul and connoisseur who founded Wynn Resorts and built the property in 2005, is himself a car collector of some renown. What sets this concourse apart from traditional lawn events in Pebble Beach or Amelia Island is its embrace of all facets of automotive culture, from pre-war elegance and post-war racing heritage to hypercars, supercars, and even resto mods, which have their own award. Beyond typical Concours d'Elegance awards, judges handed out a Wynn Secret Agent Award to Joel and Kim Loeb's 1965 Jaguar XKE FHC, a Life in the Fast Lane prize to Tom Radom's 1994 Jaguar XJ220, and the Wynn Dream Machine recognition to Kevin Hook's 1993 Honda NSX Type R. Insurance moguls McKeel and Soon Haggerty's 1933 Duesenberg Model J Torpedo Victoria received the Louis XIII Award, while the John Shirley Collection's 1951 Ferrari 212 MM earned the Spirit of Wynn honor, and Tom Maioli's 1933 Duesenberg's SJ Dual Cowl Phaeton won Wynn Rolling Sculpture. Most elegant awards in both pre-war and post-war categories further recognized exceptional design. The William Lyons family 1937 Mercedes-Benz 540K Special Roadster and Jonathan and Wendy Siegel's 1955 Maserati A6 GCS, respectively. The latest edition of Concours at Wynn Las Vegas showed once and for all that the oft-maligned gambling mecca can host a world-class concours without pretending to be Pebble Beach, and do it with serious style. Plans are already underway for the 2026 edition. If the trajectory holds, expect even more rarities, high-dollar debuts, and reasons for the global car collector community to make the pilgrimage to the desert. If you're a car person, I am not, but if you are a car person, most or all of these names that I've thrown out at you of different types of cars will mean something to you, because these are the best of the best, and like they said, they had $1.1 billion worth of cars here. Now, there's a picture of, it can't be all of them, but I guess it's a lot of the cars. There's probably 50 here. I don't know how many cars $1.1 billion would be, but it's got to be a bunch of them. If you're interested in the next edition of Concours Win Las Vegas, it will be October 29th through November 1st, 2026. And tickets are not as expensive as you might think. There's a general admission ticket for the entire weekend for only $130, which isn't bad. And obviously, you don't have to stay at the Wynn. If you can, if you want to, you can. And those, and you'll have to check out and see what the cost of staying at the Wynn is. Here we go. There's a package available for a two-night stay, which includes the exhibition, two tickets to the exhibition, and that's only $1,200. So that's not too bad, really, honestly. That's not bad for being able to see, you know, $1 billion worth of cars up close and personal. That'd be kind of cool. But obviously, you can spend a lot more money than that if you want to. But two nights for $1,200, including tickets to the exhibition. If you're a car person, that's not bad. So anyway, check it out. LasVegasConcours.com is the website. And again, that's October 29th through November 1st, 2026. Don't miss it if you're a car guy. Our last story from Maxim magazine this week is very interesting. It's a look. The title is The Iran You Never Knew. This is a look at what Iran was like before what we remember in 1979 with the hostage taking and everything that's happened since then. So again, here's a look behind the scenes at Iran before most of us, before a lot of us were old enough to even know what this was all about. In fact, before a lot of us were even born, I guess. Before the Ayatollahs, before the chance of death to America, before the mass murder of protesters, Iran was the hottest destination in the world. Women wore bikinis and went to university. Pop's megastar Googish, G-O-O-G-O-O-S-S-H, was a Middle Eastern Madonna. Andy Warhol photographed the queen, and tourists sipped champagne and ate caviar at Tehran casinos. Actually, a picture here of Richard Nixon with the Shah and his son, I'm guessing his son and maybe his wife. This was Iran under the late Shah Mohammad Reza Pahlavi, P-A-H-L-A-V-I. Imagine it's 1975 and you're strolling down Tehran's Lalazar Avenue, Iran's Sunset Strip. Neon signs flash in Farsi and English above the Moulin Rouge Cabaret. Couples in designer clothes sip vodka and dance to the Black Cats, Iran's first rock band, fusing Hendrix-style riffs with Persian melodies. At the cinema next door, Bite the Bullet and The Man Who Would Be King are playing. Iran wasn't just keeping up with the West, it was giving it a run for its money. The country boasted the 18th largest economy globally. The economy grew 9.8% annually. Oil revenues hit $20 billion a year. This is 50 years ago. Iranian women held 22 parliamentary seats, drove cars without permission, and sunbathed in Western swimwear on Caspian Sea beaches. Morality police weren't beating them to death for refusing to wear a hijab. Actually, a picture here of Harry Truman and a very young-looking Shah. It was also a cultural hotbed. At the ancient ruins of Persepolis, the annual Shiraz Arts Festival brought in John Cage, Mercy Cunningham, and Ravi Shankar. In 1977, Empress Farah Pahlavi opened the Tehran Museum of Contemporary Art, stocking it with Picassos, Rothkos, and Warhols, now valued at an estimated $2 to $5 billion, the most valuable collection of Western modern art outside Europe and America. I guess it's still there. Another picture here of Eisenhower with the Shah. Tourists flocked to the country. Iran Air Boeing's 747 SPs flew nonstop to New York on a record-setting 12-hour route. On Kish Island, the Shah planned Iran's Monte Carlo, complete with a grand casino, luxury hotels, and an airport built for the supersonic Concorde. Up in the Alborz Mountains, the Dizin ski resort attracted European jet setters to slopes that rivaled the Swiss Alps. Many liked what they saw so much that they stayed, and 50,000 Americans called Iran home. When the fun stopped, Then came 1979 and the revolution that would systematically dismantle everything that made Iran a beacon of progress in the Middle East. The Shah was exiled, replaced by a radical Islamic theocracy that would plunge the country into isolation for nearly five decades. Here's another picture of the Shah with Queen Elizabeth. At first, journalists in the West praised the move. In a now infamous editorial published on February 16, 1979, the New York Times called the new ruler, Ayatollah Khamenei, a man of impeccable integrity and honesty, and described him as a hopeful sign for Iran's future. President Carter's UN ambassador, Andrew Young, gushed that Khamenei will eventually be hailed as a saint. Yeah, I don't think so. The U.S. ambassador to Iran, William Sullivan, called him a Gandhi-like figure. Soon, that optimism was wiped away by reality. Pop music was banned overnight. Record labels shuttered. Pop stars like Gagush were forced to sign pledges never to perform again. Iranians burned their vinyl collections and buried their books. Cinemas and nightclubs were torched. The casino on Kish Island became a shopping center. Feridun Firakzad, the beloved TV host who discovered half of the country's pop stars, fled to Germany, where Islamic Revolutionary Guard funded agents stabbed him to death in 1992. The Islamic Republic executed nearly 4,500 non-Islamists in its first year alone. The regime's secret police imprisoned, tortured, and murdered anyone suspected of insufficient loyalty. From 1979 to 2009, an estimated 1.7 million people were arrested, jailed, and sometimes killed. In 30 years, 1.7 million people arrested, jailed, or killed. That's a lot. That's incredible. Iran's Berlin Wall moment. The country hit a tipping point on December 28th, 2025. Protests erupted in Tehran's Grand Bazaar over economic collapse and quickly spread to all 31 provinces and 190 cities. But this time, something was different. Instead of chanting death to America, protesters were shouting, Javid Shah, long live the king. This is the last battle. Pahlavi will return. And Reza Shah, may your soul be blessed. The regime's response was unprecedented brutality. On January 8th and 9th alone, rights groups say that more than 37,000 people were slaughtered and 330,000 people injured in one of the deadliest protest massacres in modern history. In Karaj, witnesses reported security forces using DSHK heavy machine guns against protesters. At hospitals, wounded protesters were shot in the head while receiving treatment. The regime imposed a complete internet shutdown, cutting 85 million people off from the world. Over 30,000 have been arrested as fears of mass executions loom. Just 2 months after the brutal crackdown on protesters, the U.S. and Israel launched Operation Epic Fury, a massive bombing campaign targeting Iran's nuclear facilities, military infrastructure, and leadership. Within hours, Supreme Leader Ayatollah Khamenei was dead. The 47-year-old theocracy that has terrorized its own people finally seemed to be crumbling. Millions of Iranians poured into the streets, dancing and toppling monuments to the Islamic Republic's founders. And the celebrations were not just in Iran. In cities across Europe, North America, and beyond, hundreds of thousands flooded public squares, turning London and Toronto into roaring seas of flags, drums, and chants of long live the Shah, Reza, Reza Pahlavi. Enter the Crown Prince. Through all this chaos, one name has emerged repeatedly. Reza Pahlavi, the 65-year-old crown prince living in exile since 1979. But many Iranians and observers worldwide are still unsure whether he is Iran's best hope for democracy or another monarchy. Here's why he may be the right man for the moment. He understands democracy. Pahlavi has spent nearly five decades living in the United States. He graduated from USC, trained as a fighter pilot, and raised a family in America, where he witnessed democratic governance firsthand. Crown Prince, so this would be the original Shah's son? I guess that's possible. It's 65. Yeah, I think that would work. He has legitimacy to unite a fractured nation. Iran's opposition spans monarchists, Republicans, secular liberals, and ethnic minorities who historically cannot work together. Yet Pahlavi commands six times the public support of his nearest competitor, according to independent polls. In July 2025, Pahlavi rolled out his emergency transitional government plan at the Convention of National Cooperation to Save Iran in Munich. More than 500 opposition figures from across the political spectrum rallied around his goals. He has built organizational infrastructure for democracy. His Iran Prosperity Project outlines a detailed three-phase plan: emergency stabilization in 180 days, institution building with constitutional referendum 2 to 3 years, and economic recovery. He has established communication channels claiming contact with tens of thousands inside Iran's security apparatus. What happens next? The stakes are immense. If and when Iran's regime falls, the country faces immediate decision about nuclear armament, sanctions relief, and regional security. The West desperately needs reliable Middle Eastern allies. With Pahlavi leading a free Iran, America could have a second democratic partner alongside Israel. Iran could pivot from terrorism exporter to regional stabilizer. The alternative is catastrophic: civil war along ethnic lines, another authoritarian regime, or state collapse. The 1979 revolution showed how popular uprisings can be hijacked when moderates fail to lead. Whether Iran emerges as a democracy or descends into chaos may depend on the person who can best bridge Iran's divides. Will Iran return to the golden age of culture and prosperity, or will it remain stuck in a repressive dark age? Time will tell. One thing is certain: this is Iran's Berlin Wall moment. Now is the nation's golden opportunity to reclaim its heritage of prosperity. Now, this was probably written, well, at least a couple of months ago, I would think. And I don't know if the crown prince of Iran is still a viable option, Reza Pahlavi. It's P-A-H-L-A-V-I. If he's still living in the United States in exile, if the structure of Iran's government today will bend. It doesn't sound like it, but who knows? You know, maybe we can go back to the days of the 1970s. It'd be kind of nice if we could sometimes, wouldn't it? We'll see. Our next stories are coming to us from Peterson's Hunting Magazine from May 12th. It's called Arctic Untamed: Wolf Hunting in the White Wilderness. A single set of oblong tracks punched through the crusty snow. Sometime between sunset and sunrise, the barren ground caribou had made a solitary march across the wide frozen surface of McKay Lake. A lone caribou is a rarity in a species that finds its safety in numbers among the typically large herds of the northern tundra. As if to emphasize the point, within a few hundred yards from where we first pick up the track, a pair of new prints paralleled the caribou's long, lonely walk. These carrying the claw marks of the wolves my friends and I had come so far north to find. Vanishing herds. Within the last few decades, caribou numbers have faced tremendous declines, so much so that most non-native hunting opportunities in Canada have disappeared. In the Northwest Territories, where I came across that lone caribou track, herds have suffered almost unbelievable losses. Consider the Bathurst herd, not far from the jumping-off city of Yellowknife, with a caribou population that has plummeted from 186,000 in 2006 to just 3,600 9 in 2025. That's incredible. Hunting that herd is prohibited, protected by the Mobile Core Management Zone, which updates its boundaries in relation to where the herd is located. On our way through the mobile zone, we saw small herds resting in the Arctic sun. If you didn't know the history of the caribou and the threats it faces, the scene could be described as peaceful. Viewed from an educated angle, the future is a lot less hopeful. There's no single finger to point at the cause of such precipitous declines. Ongoing climate fluctuations have changed habitat conditions across the Arctic and caused added stress on traditional calving grounds. Like habitat and wildlife populations everywhere, human encroachment has also affected the caribou. Increasing resource extraction has disrupted migration corridors and put pressure on summer and winter grounds. In one of the world's last great wild places, even the smallest human footprint can have long-lasting consequences. One of the positive ways humans can affect caribou population is through wise, if not aggressive, predator management. A single Arctic wolf will kill up to 50 caribou each year. Considering the average pack size in the Northwest Territories is 4 to 7 wolves, that adds up to a couple hundred caribou killed annually per pack. Set in relation to a herd size of 3,000, you can imagine how just a single wolf can affect caribou numbers in just one region. With 2 wolf tags in my pocket and a few friends with the same set of tags, we hope to save a few caribou and secure some trophies in the process of one epic adventure in the far north. Ice Road Hunters. The northern tier of Canada, where the boreal forest gives way to miles of treeless tundra, is remote country. For most of the year, the area is accessible only by air using float-equipped bush planes or via canoe and kayak by intrepid adventurers willing to paddle and portage their way north. A few fly-in fishing lodges cater to anglers during the brief summer season, but for the most part, the tundra sees little human traffic for most of the year. That solitary life abruptly changes for a couple of months in winter when mining companies operating in the Northwest Territories carve trails north over the snow and ice. These winter roads allow the companies to haul a year's worth of equipment and supplies into their mines, with tractor trailers running heavy loads north 24/7 during the months of February and March. The roads also provide access for tribal members to hunt caribou and sport hunters to chase the wolves following the caribou herds across the frozen tundra. Ice road season is short, so outfitters hustle to host as many wolf hunters as possible in the winter. If caribou herds are suffering, wolf populations are not. At least that's what we hoped. Kevin McNeil, a Canadian wildlife adventurer, had previously bragged of 100% opportunity, with many hunters filling their 2 wolf tags within a day or two of arriving in camp. Safe to say, optimism ran high among our group, which included my hunting partners, Sean Skipper and Seth Swarzik. Life on the Barren Lands. Camping along the ice road, where temperatures routinely drop to 60 degrees below zero, and that's temperature, not wind chill, takes some creativity. Actually doing anything in that kind of weather takes creativity, along with no small measure of grit. McNeil's guides, Zach Dunning and Shay Kristoff, set us up in an insulated enclosed trailer heated with both propane and diesel heaters. The cramped interior had just enough room for 4 cots and all our gear, along with a small kitchen area. Dunning used to keep us well fed. Warm enough to sleep in lightweight bags, the camper was a stark contrast to the outdoor air, which intruded anytime someone opened the door. We towed the trailer up from Yellowknife, bumping it along behind us for 8 long hours before parking alongside the tall snowdrift lining the icy road. On the other side of the drift, the frozen surface of McKay Lake ran blindingly white far into the horizon. Dunning and Kristoff had picked the camping spot for its proximity to a number of kill sites where the native peoples had butchered their caribou, leaving just enough scraps behind for predators to scrounge out a meager meal. There are many ways to hunt wolves. In the Rocky Mountains, a small minority of hunters have some luck calling the wary wolves into the rifle range. Most hunts in Canada are baited affairs, requiring long, lonely hours spent in a small blind, hoping a wolf slinks into the bloody bait site. In the far north, where the predators present a growing threat to caribou herds, tracking is the name of the game, finding fresh prints and following them via snow machine until they either disappear in the drifts or hopefully end at the paws of the wolves that laid them. That was our plan. And how McNeil has such success in the open country, where there is little terrain outside a few rocky outcroppings and even less cover to conceal a hunter's approach. The gut piles we found those first few days of our hunt were a week or more old, holding little in the way of attraction for anything more than a small fox. Bits of fur, broken caribou antlers, and maybe some entrails frozen into the snow were all that remained. No fresh caribou kills meant few fresh wolf tracks for us to follow, although not for lack of trying. Each day, we traveled up to 80 miles via snow machine, spending several hours in the morning coursing over the large lake and surrounding hillsides until the extreme cold drove us back to the trailer to warm up for a few moments. These hours-long expeditions were repeated in the afternoon, with the last ride of the day spent racing to camp as the remaining sunlight and its meager warmth gave way to darkness and deadly cold. Although our optimism waned as the week neared its end without a wolf sighting, our excitement never wavered. Seemingly barren, the open tundra revealed a surprising abundance of life as we rode across it. In the shallow draws of the surrounding highlands, a few scraggly trees poked through the deep snow. Among the rocky hills, ptarmigan appeared and disappeared, their snow-white winter plumage serving as the perfect camouflage. Red and Arctic foxes slinked away from the gut piles just far enough to wait us out before returning to dig up enough protein to survive another winter. The chase. It was day four of a five-day hunt when we came across the tracks of the lone caribou and the prints of its pursuers. The wolf tracks appeared to be just a few hours old, fresh enough to still look crisp and distinct before the ever-present wind had a chance to drift them in. Our three snowmobiles fell alongside the track, Dunning and Kristoff weaving their way on each side of the line, diverging and converging with the caribou and wolf tracks as they made their way toward the shoreline. On the lake itself, we had a good chance of catching a wolf, but the low hills presented a challenge for our snowmobiles. Where the wind swept the ground clean, we had to pick our way slowly through the exposed rocks. In the surrounding coulees, deep drifts threatened to tip us over when taking the wrong trail. Tracking here was tougher, and we soon lost the fresh trail after the wolves split up, likely due to the pressure we had put on them. Down but not defeated, we stopped atop a high hill to pose for a group photo. I'm sure I wasn't the only one of the group wondering if the image would be the only tangible trophy we'd take home as we neared the end of our hunt. Minutes later, as we rode along the shoreline, still hoping to cut a track, Kristoff pointed into the distance where a lone wolf ran, kicking up a dusting of snow across the tundra. I checked my rifle, gripped the snow machine's handles, and held on as Dunning roared our machine onto the frozen lake. When the wolf cut to the left, Kristoff overcorrected, tipping his sled to the side and spilling himself and Skipper into a deep drift. I glanced back to make sure they were okay and then focused on the wolf. Dunning was yelling something, but I couldn't make out the words over the roar of the snowmobile. It wasn't until he skidded the snow machine to a stop that I understand the instructions. Hopping off, I shed my heavy mittens and ripped off the frost-covered goggles. Wrecking around into the receiver, I swung the rifle forward until the reticle jumped in front of the wolf's front shoulder. Forgetting Dunning's warning to never lead a wolf, the shot sent snow flying just ahead of it. Calming myself, if only slightly, I caught up to the target again and sent the wolf tumbling into the snow. After many hugs and what felt like 100 photos, we loaded the rare, red-tinged wolf into the sled and headed back to the highlands, hoping to find its mate. Instead, we found the caribou we had been following, though too late to save it from its fate. Likely only a few hours old, the half-eaten carcass was already frozen solid, the surrounding snow covered in tracks ranging from fox to wolverine to raven. Leading away from the kill site were the distinct paw marks of a lone wolf, giving us an encouraging starting point for the next day's hunt. Now, this next little bit of information is about the type of rifle to use for predator hunting. So, this is way above my head and way into the weeds. But if you're a hunter, you might be interested in this. The new way for wolves and other predators. When I first started predator hunting, the argument for the best cartridge basically boiled down to two choices, a .223 versus a .22-250. Sure, there were a few others, but those two were the most popular. Today, cartridge choice may feel nearly limitless. Hornady can take credit for much of the modern cartridge craze, and they've given hunters two more options that could easily classify as an ideal round for predators. Along with the .22 Creedmoor, the new .25 Creedmoor is deadly effective on wolves, coyotes, cougars, and a host of other medium-sized game. For my wolf hunt, I carried a Christensen Arms Evoke chambered in the new .25 Creedmoor. The rifle had no problem shooting MOA groups, using both the 95 grain ELD VT match load from Hornady and their 128 grain ELD X. I opted for the former in the NWT, knowing the VT would deliver devastating expansion and fragmentation with match grade accuracy thanks to the proven consistent bullet and jacket design. Considering the unforgiving conditions of the Arctic, I wasn't going to scrimp when it came to gear, especially optics. A once-in-a-lifetime trip for a once-in-a-lifetime trophy required the best, so I topped my rifle with Leupold's VX5 HD Gen 2 rifle scope in 3 15x44. I knew from experience the pro-grade system would deliver a clear optical picture. Mostly, I didn't want to have to worry about the scope's ability to stay on zero, especially considering how much travel was required to reach hunting camp. Not to mention the kind of beating the setup would take bumping across the tundra on a snow machine. Should the scope lose zero, which it didn't, its tool-less turret design would be especially handy when re-zeroing in sub-zero conditions. So, who knew there was so much information about ammunition, basically bullets, I'm going to call them. Lots of choices, lots of reasons to do one versus the other. But I guess, like the man said, if you're hunting in the Arctic where it's 60 degrees below zero at night, one thing you don't want to scrimp on is your ammunition and your gun and your tools, because you're probably never going back to do that again. So good luck to you. If you're gonna go hunt wolf, there's probably a lot of warmer places to do it, probably some right here in Missouri. I'm not sure if that's legal or not, but if it is, I'd rather do it where it's warmer. Our next story from Peterson Hunting is a good one. It's a good recommendation for hunters or just anybody who's out in the wilderness. Stay alive. Plan ahead to survive the inevitable. There are two types of hunters: those who have had close calls in the great outdoors and those who will. Spend enough time outdoors and eventually your day will go sideways. In those moments when an emergency situation presents itself, you have an opportunity to address it and continue with your hunt or fall into a true survival scenario. Emergencies are common and they aren't always immediately life-threatening. Survival scenarios are much more dire and they are often thought about more after the fact than before. When you're a hunter, you think of having the perfect outing and a trophy at the end of it. Hunters typically don't plan for survival, but they should. Survival scenarios don't discriminate, but luckily anyone can learn to survive the night and see another day. The threat. We've all had mishaps in the great outdoors. A boot blows out, a rifle optic loses its zero, a knife slips and causes a cut. There are any number of things that could go wrong when we leave the safety of our home. Certain universals exist whether you're a waterfowler, backcountry bowman, or a casual squirrel hunter. Losing your way often initiates a survival scenario, as does experiencing a physical injury like a broken ankle. Dehydration can set in during an early season warm weather hunt in North Carolina, as easy as it can snowshoe hare hunting in the dead of winter. These universals are good to recognize and understand because they help formulate solutions. Hydration is like the biggest thing. Right? You always have to have enough water and you need to drink enough water. And for those of a certain age, we tend to not do that enough, just in our everyday lives, let alone if you're out hiking all over the place and hunting and expending a lot of energy. While there are many possibilities in the great outdoors, including torn ligaments, allergic reactions, accidental burns around the backpacking stove or campfire, and so on, the goal of the hunter is to narrow down all the possibilities to those that are also probable. If your hunt starts with proper clothing, you mitigate certain possibilities, making them less probable. Sound planning comes from awareness of the rule of threes commonly found in survival manuals. This is the rule of averages that a person can survive approximately 3 minutes without oxygenated blood running through the body, 3 hours exposed to the elements without adequate shelter, 3 days without water or proper hydration, and 3 weeks without food. While the hunter's goal is ultimately taking an animal or animals from the land, an equally important goal is returning home to share the stories and plan the next outing. The rule of threes: 3 minutes without oxygenated blood, 3 hours exposed to the elements without shelter, 3 days without water or proper hydration, and 3 weeks without food. The approach: with an understanding of the common threats experienced in the wild, it's easy to pack for them. We know hydration is a problem, and most people walk around somewhat dehydrated on a daily basis. It isn't difficult to pre-hydrate with water additives, pack a canteen, and the means to collect and treat more water on the go. The challenge becomes how to pack for the possible and the probable without weighing yourself down, since you're already carrying the mission essential equipment. Another challenge is learning to carry equipment with you when you are just going to scout around or otherwise be dismissive about the chance that nature turns on you. A basic stay alive kit can fit inside a small fanny pack or the larger cargo pockets of pants and jackets. The purpose of a stay alive kit is to get you through a night with minimal gear. That equipment isn't the best in terms of size, durability, space, comfort, etc., but it's better than addressing the cold empty-handed. Your kit should check certain concept boxes such as redundancy, easy to use, and accessible. That stay alive kit should be supported with some smaller backup gear in your pants pockets, bino harness, or around your neck on a lanyard. You should test your equipment in your backyard in a controlled setting before needing it in adverse conditions. You also should build consistency where you carry it and know how to access it easily. Put it in the same place every time, and you'll never have to worry about trying to find it. The basic three: medical, shelter, water. With the ubiquitous rule of three dictating the average survivability, we need to pack according to it. Since the average emergency scenario is resolved within 72 hours, we know food is low on the priority list. Any snacks thrown in our pack will have more emotional comfort for us than long-term sustenance. Most reading this have a few extra pounds or more around the waistline that will serve as long-term energy, but hunger pains will be real. Starting with the requirement of 3 minutes of oxygenated blood, we should always consider the possibility of getting into a vehicle wreck on the way to a hunt. A tourniquet should be carried, and the user should know how to effectively apply it. The North American Rescue Cat 7 is lightweight, and an orange-colored TQ should be packed for easy identification by advanced care if applied against camouflage clothing. Trauma gear and training is one part of the medical equation, and common nicks, scrapes, and burns are another. The little injuries we sustain can multiply the gravity of a situation and should be addressed. Proper clothing is the foundation for protection against the elements. Think of clothing in three layers: external, shell, middle, insulation, and skin, base layer, or EMS for short. What you carry to create an emergency shelter is also broken down into three components, remembered as IOU. You should have something to sleep inside of, like a sleeping bag, something to sleep or sit on, like a sleeping pad or foam seat, and something to sleep underneath, like a quality tent, tarp, or bivy sack. There are numerous ways our bodies can lose heat, including respiration, conduction, convection, radiation, perspiration, and the scariest, immersion. Our goal is to keep our body as close to 98.6 degrees as possible. Good clothing and shelter components make that easier than traveling light. Both are different layers to a single system that complement one another. Water is non-negotiable. The best place to carry it is internally, and this starts with regular hydration of small amounts of water frequently over time instead of chugging. A filter bottle creates ready-to-drink water in seconds. These bottles work great, but care should be exercised in freezing temps as filters can experience micro cracks, allowing untreated water to sneak through. Since water needs are met in a four-step process, finding, collecting, treating, and carrying, you should pack tools that help you in case your primary method fails. Even a simple plastic bag marked with a black magic marker for a measured liter of water and packed with some water treatment tablets is better than drinking directly from a water source. At least one of your water bottles should be titanium or stainless steel. Expanded kit. Beyond the basic needs of med, shelter, and water, we have room to pack equipment that makes living in the great outdoors easier. It's easy to get wrapped around the axle of survival, but the truth is no one can live under that stress forever. Some items improve our capability and others are for our comfort. Search the internet or most survival books and you'll read about 10 essentials. These should be considered 10 essential concepts and not 10 individual items. These include blades, fire starter, water, navigation, illumination, shelter, signaling, cordage, first aid, and food. Instead of carrying a single hunting knife, address the needs by carrying the hunting knife, a multi-tool, folding saw, and even an axe if you plan to be in camp for an extended period of time. Comfort items include a proper spoon, utility gloves, a spare hat or puffy jacket for sitting still for long periods of time glassing. All these items improve morale and keep your head in the game instead of worrying about getting by. One component that cannot be overstated is the ability to maintain communication with the rest of the world. Survival manuals, including mine, promote carrying a whistle and a signal mirror. To this, you should add some sort of electronic signaling device. A whistle blast will carry further than a human voice, and a mirror will cast a beam further than the sound of a whistle. The satellite communication device, however, will transmit a clear message via text to places on the planet far further than a mirror and in total darkness. That makes sense, right? Gear only goes so far. You can have a 1/2 MOA rifle with the best optic and ammunition and still miss the broadside of a barn if you don't have the software to drive the hardware. Gear is good to carry because it helps us address our weaknesses, and it also provides convenience. For example, I'm extremely skilled with friction fire, but I will usually grab my lighter before I look to build a bow drill set from the land. Gear builds in a safety layer, but it can't compensate entirely for a lack of skills. There are fundamental skills every outdoorsman should master. These emphasize resourcefulness with limited resources. As the old expression goes, the more you know, the less you carry. And this is true of the outdoorsman. As your skills improve, you'll find you can pare away some of the kit you're carrying to smaller or lighter versions. You may initially pack a 1/2-inch ferro rod, but with practice, you can accomplish the same with a rod that's 3/8 inch thick and significantly lighter. You shouldn't rely entirely on skills, since injuries can affect your performance. You must find the right amount of gear and corresponding skill to get home safely. Even if you're not hunting, you can practice survival skills. Camping with your family or friends can provide you an opportunity to practice fire starting. Use your knife to process a single piece of wood into tinder, kindling, and small fuel to create a one-stick fire. Experiment with different ways to boil water, using only a stainless steel bottle, suspending it with a toggle, building a log cabin fire around it, or even fashioning a loose-fitting cover to serve as a lid. Even a fort-building session with your kids becomes an opportunity to practice making an emergency A-frame out of debris. Most of the time, when you learn the labor that goes into making a natural shelter, you realize it's a process that is time-intensive and exhausting. It's a skill you can fall back on with dogginess, but it's much easier to pack good equipment and avoid the process altogether. As you learn skills and increase your understanding of woodsman skills, you understand the wilderness better. You recognize details you didn't before. You notice and identify the three requirements for fire: heat, air, and fuel. You also pay attention to the performance of different fire types, including the teepee fire, log cabin, platform and brace, and long fire. Little nuances become apparent as you get more time in the field. You may start off with an open shelter without a fire, but you learn you can always improve your condition and situation by eventually building a fire and closing in your shelter from the elements. By training and putting yourself in difficult conditions, you build trust in your gear and skills. You also know you can do what's difficult because you've done it before. Going beyond. Survival training creates a bubble of security around you. Chances are you won't experience an emergency that turns into a survival situation because you exercise great caution proactively. Once you feel you have a strong grasp on stay alive skills, you can explore supplemental fieldcraft skills to make you more skilled at navigating, tying knots, backpacking, butchering, and more. There are stay alive skills that are most obvious in emergencies, and then there are the stay alive skills that make us want to get back outdoors where the real living is. When I learn a skill, I want to go try it in the wilderness. Hopefully, with the right combination of skills and gear, you'll be the type of hunter who experiences an emergency or survival situation and lives to share the experience with others who can learn from it. What a great article about survival skills in the wilderness, and what do you have to do versus what can you do without. So let's finish with a couple of pieces of this. The rule of three. Again, you can survive about 3 minutes without oxygenated blood, so you need to get a tourniquet on a leg or an arm if you've got a blood loss. 3 hours exposed to the elements without adequate shelter, 3 days without water or proper hydration, and 3 weeks without food. And then again, here are the 10 essentials. Again, it's not just, these are essential concepts, not individual items. Blades, fire starter, water, navigation, illumination, shelter, signaling, cordage, first aid, and food. So those are all things that you should have with you in your go bag, in your survival bag, wherever you're at, out in the wilderness, so that you can take care of yourself and be safe and survive for at least a day or two or three before somebody finds you. The important thing is to plan ahead. Again, this is the Peterson Hunting edition dated May 12th, 2026. And the name of it is Stay Alive Skills. So you can look that up and get more information about that. Also, you can check out the writer who I get the impression has written a book or books on surviving in the wilderness. His name is Kevin Estella, E-S-T-E-L-A. E-S-T-E-L-A, Kevin Estella, and those are your Stay Alive Skills. Important things to know. Well, that's it for this hour, this men's hour, and so please come back and do it all again next month, next Friday, and stick around for all the great programming available to you right here on Mind's Eye, your virtual newsstand. Take care, everybody, and happy weekend.
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2: Good evening. This evening, expect clear skies. Tonight, expect clear skies with a low near 74. Saturday, look for moderate rain with a high near 74. Saturday night, there, TS a slight chance of rain with a low near 68. Sunday, expect sunshine with a high near 83. Get your weather every hour right here on Mind's Eye Radio, your virtual newsstand.
3: In Belleville and O'Fallon, it's partly cloudy and 76 degrees. In Fairview Heights, it's sunny and 78 degrees.

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2: From the studios of Mind's Eye, translating vision into audio on the campus of Our Lady of the Snows near beautiful downtown Belleville, Illinois. It's the Sports Angle with Mark Stangle, and I'm here with Tom Williams. How are you doing today, sir?
3: I'm doing well, sir. How about yourself?
2: Doing fine. Doing better than Chris Knobloch and Craig Berube, in fact.
3: Don't you worry about Knobloch.
2: Well,
3: the three-year extension they signed him to right before they fired him is probably going to kick in right.
2: Well, I think Berube's got some time left on his contract too, and you know, and of course, the caveat is, well, you know, we'll pay him the entire, you know, whatever's on the contract, and until he gets another job,
3: right?
2: So, yeah. I mean, if I'm both these guys right now, I would find studio work somewhere and just let the offers come in, because you know what's going to happen. I mean, if any league ever recycles coaches, you know.
3: It's the NHL.
2: Exactly. Yeah. Hired to be fired and then to be rehired.
3: Right.
2: That's the coach's motto in the NHL. Yeah. But, man, two franchises. One has arguably the best player in the world.
3: Mm-hmm.
2: And probably the other one has one of the best generational players in hockey, and they're both at a crossroads right now. I mean, you know, they're both dumpster fires, I think, you know, and maybe I'm being too harsh, but
3: damn. No, I don't think you're being harsh. I think you're being, it's inexcusable what management has done with those two teams over the course of the last 3 to 5 years.
2: Mm-hmm.
3: They've had these giant windows open, you know, and in one case you just can't find a goaltender. And your defense is Swiss cheese.
2: Right.
3: You know, and that's Edmonton. And then the other side, you've got these, four superstars that are all taking up a massive percentage of your cap. And you can't fill in the pieces around them in order to put together a team that can be successful in the playoffs. And, that's the coach's fault. Let's just fire the coaches.
2: Right, exactly. Yeah. I mean, of course, Toronto has got a new GM.
3: Yeah.
2: You know, and Chayka. Why Stan Bowman still has a job in Edmonton, I'll never know.
3: I mean, who knows? You know, if you ask anybody outside of St. Louis, like they'll cite that Broberg and Holloway deal as a massive reason why the Bowman needs to go. But
2: right, exactly. I mean, that was kind of the beginning. It should be the beginning of the end for him. But
3: yeah.
2: And it still could happen. I mean, you know, they're into their off season already, and you know, what's to say that they couldn't be looking for another GM, president, whatever his title is. And you know, I mean, like you said, I mean, you know, he botched the Broberg Holloway situation. They trade one, mediocre goaltender for another.
3: Yeah,
2: they haven't been able to, you know, supplement the defense. The Trent Frederick signing didn't turn out well, and you know, signings that he did make have gone into the toilet. So, mm-hmm. You know, they don't have really great secondary scoring. I mean, if Kasperi Kapanen, you know, is a guy that, you know, has been the shining star on that end, you know, that's, you know, I mean, not disparaging Kapanen, but I mean,
3: yeah.
2: I mean, it, you know, that's a pretty low bar. I mean, you go from Draisaitl and McDavid down to Kapanen.
3: Yeah.
2: I mean, that's, that's.
3: No, you're not wrong. That's a drop off.
2: It is. And, Nugent Hopkins, either comes and goes in that. And, plus Colson, I guess, has been a decent find for them, but defensively and goaltending, they're scrambling, and they have been, and it's nothing new. I mean, you know, the fact that they got as far as they did, you know, in 24 and 25, you know, probably says a lot, you know, to McDavid and Draisaitl's, you know, abilities and just putting the team on its back. But this year, they just couldn't do it. Injuries were a factor too, but, you know, you can't really use that as an excuse because everybody's banged up, you know?
3: Right.
2: And I mean, you know, other guys have just got to take the bit and run with it, you know, step up. And apparently they're, you know, Edmonton's roster and looking at Toronto's roster, and they just didn't have it. They just didn't have the horses in that. And for Toronto, you could see the frustration that Berube had all during the season. I mean, calling guys out and just being frustrated. And, you know, and then you had the goofy injury with Matthews and Gudas, and, you know, that whole kerfuffle where the players didn't, you know, rally around Matthews after he got hurt, you know,
3: right.
2: When he got hurt. And then, so he calls him out again. And, you know, I mean, Toronto's a soap opera as it is.
3: It is. You don't need team drama on top of the rest of it.
2: Yeah. So, and, you know, and now they're looking at, you know, with the first round, with the first overall pick, if they want to go young a little bit, you know, you know, they're going to have an interesting situation. I think Matthews is kind of like in the catbird seat right now. He's got, I guess, what, 1 year, and then they can extend him, or did he sign a 2-year deal?
3: I have no idea.
2: Well, even if he has a 2-year deal, he could pull a Matthew Tkachuk if he feels like, you know, there's not any sign of, you know, them being a playoff contending team and with a team that has a chance to have a deep run. So,
3: right.
2: So I think, you know, this new guy and Matt Sundin, you know, Chake is the GM, you know, so they got their work cut out for him. And so
3: they're doing a whole restructure of the entire organization, it seems like.
2: Oh, yeah.
3: And exactly. They're going to try to keep most of the players intact, obviously, but you know, they just fired their coach for apparently no reason after saying that he was their coach for a week and then talking it over and then deciding, oh, well, maybe this guy isn't the guy anymore.
2: Right. And whether that happened because the fact that, you know, they want to get a little younger, you know, have some more younger players have an impact in that, and they feel like Craig's not the guy to, you know, do that.
3: Right.
2: And now they're there's rumblings, you know, that the fact that Matthews had his two worst seasons under Berube in that. And so you have all that kerfuffle going on in that. But, yeah, it's...
3: I just don't get it. Like, yeah. I didn't think that Berube was a great fit in Toronto to begin with. It just didn't seem like that was his kind of team.
2: Mm-hmm, yeah. I mean, if they were looking for somebody that would hold the players accountable and that, I could see him being in there. But the fit, like you said, you know, you have a roster that's mostly an offensive geared team, and that's not just the style that he plays.
3: No, it's very much a defense first sort of thing, and that wasn't going to change no matter where you put Craig Berube. That's just the kind of player he was.
2: Mm-hmm.
3: To expect that guy to go into Toronto and change that entire team into defensive minded, you know, grinding players is it's a tall order.
2: Yeah, it is. I mean, you're putting a square peg in a round hole.
3: And, yeah.

0: I mean,
1: he's lighting it up for Vegas.
0: Oh, it is. I mean, I don't know if you saw his goal last night, but
1: I didn't see last night. I was playing last night,
0: but it was just he goes between his legs as he's on this breakaway and then just sticks it.
1: Oh, here it's at the top of the Reddit. I can just watch the damn thing.
0: Yeah, go ahead.
1: Yeah, but this is oh man.
0: Yeah.
1: Oh my God, he tucked it between his legs.
0: Uh huh. Yep. Yep.
1: Oh, that is gross.
0: Yeah, he basically did a number on Dostal. I mean,
1: yeah.
0: He Dostal was picking up his equipment.
1: It's a heck of a goal, man.
0: Yeah, his pads, his glove, his jock strap, I mean, his cup. Yeah, he was picking up all of his equipment. He was just, Adam dead to rights. I mean, yeah. And the guy's been playing a 200-foot game.
1: Right.
0: And you can say what you want about Vegas, but, man, it just rejuvenates some guys' careers. I mean, Eichel, when he went from Buffalo to Vegas, even Barbashev, I think, you know, was kind of at a point, you know, to where he'd kind of leveled off in St. Louis. But now he's finding new gear in Vegas and that. And he's been a big part of their lineup now with Stone being out. So, so yeah. But Marner has just been played at a whole new level. I mean,
1: he had to get the hell out of Toronto.
0: Exactly. And, you know, I think there's something to be said when you play for the hometown team. I think it just, you're expected to just, be this this stud every game, and it just doesn't happen. And so I think the fact that, you know, obviously him in Vegas has been a great match, and I'm really curious to see now how it goes with him against Colorado. I think Vegas just doesn't have the defense that they had when they had their cup run, you know, 4 years ago and or 3 years ago. But they still got some offensive firepower. I think this Thomas Hurdle has woken up. He had a goalless streak, that was just mind boggling. I think it was like he hadn't scored like since March or something like that. And now he's got goals in back-to-back games. So if he can keep it rolling in that, I think they can give Colorado a run for their money. I still think Colorado's, you know, the cream of the crop, and I think they showed it against the Wild, where they just, and that game reminded me of the Blues game last year against Winnipeg. The Blues had the game in control, and we saw what happened, you know, and the Wild, and I agree with the pundits. I mean, you got to keep the pedal on, got to keep your foot on the gas. You can't play 40 minutes of, not even dumping chase hockey, just, you know, dump it out of your own zone, you know?
1: Right.
0: You know, and it just played right into Colorado's hands. And of course, you know, MacKinnon right now is on a mission. He wants that cup. I mean, I think he feels that 4 years is a long time to go without another cup. So, and then talking about making a goalie look stupid, I mean, on that tying goal, I mean, gets the puck and basically takes his time and then just roofs it over the guy's right shoulder.
1: Yeah.
0: In like a space about that big.
1: Right, right.
0: Yeah.
1: Tiny space.
0: Exactly. So it's, and it was just a matter of time and overtime when Colorado won it. And just, yeah, I mean, the mojo, the win came out of Minnesota's sails after they got tied in that. So, but yeah, I mean, I'm not expecting Vegas to win. I hope it at least goes six, which would be good because who knows how Carolina's going to toy with either Montreal or Buffalo right now. And
1: they're just sitting around waiting to.
0: Yeah. I mean, they were talking about, is this team going to be too rusty in that? And I don't know. I just think Montreal and Buffalo are just just a couple of levels below Carolina. And

0: Now, does that mean that Tampa Bay would have given him a better series? I don't know, but I think the talent level is probably a little bit more evened out between Tampa Bay and Carolina.
1: Right.
0: And that's not to say that Montreal doesn't have talent or Buffalo doesn't have talent, but I just think the overall roster, you look at it, and I think Carolina, and again, a lot depends on Frederick Anderson. I mean, if he keeps bringing his A game, I think, the goalies situation is probably evened out, whether it's Dobish or Lyon, either playing Buffalo or Montreal. Although, Montreal just lit up Lukanen last night. I mean, it just, he just looked out of, just out of sorts last night. And, I mean, Caulfield's rolling for Montreal right now. Demidov got his first goal. Suzuki's been playing well. Didn't get anything out of Newhook last night, which was a surprise because normally he's been all over the ice in the playoffs and that. So the fact that he didn't, I don't know if he got an assist last night, but he didn't get a goal. So, but yeah, it's just been crazy. And I was kind of leaning toward Buffalo in that, but with Buffalo's parade to the penalty box and that, and it's just been burning them.
1: Yep.
0: Yeah.
1: They've been taking too many penalties.
0: And too many, and just dumb ones. Mm-hmm. I mean, Tage Thompson last night nails a guy with a cross check, at the boards and that. Didn't need to do that. And then it cost him a power play goal. So, I mean, it's... they're just not playing smart hockey right now, and I kind of hope Montreal just sticks a fork in him. I don't want to see it to go back to Buffalo, because it's almost like Toronto last year. They win Game 6 again in Florida, but then they lay the big egg in the home game.
1: Right?
0: Yeah. So I got a feeling that whole scenario could repeat itself in Buffalo. But yeah, I mean. It's been great to see the atmospheres in Montreal and Buffalo and that, and not just in the arenas, but also in the other side venues, the party venues and that outside of the arenas and that. So it's been good to see, so we'll see what happens. Tomorrow night, Buffalo and Montreal, see if that closes out. And I guess they could start as early as Tuesday.
1: Oh, will they with the next round?
0: With the Vegas and Colorado conference final.
1: Okay.
0: I think they could start as early as Tuesday. So, but we'll see. They were talking about if the Buffalo series, it goes all the way to Monday, then their series wouldn't start till the following Thursday.
1: Good Lord.
0: Yeah. And then I guess you'd have to have Colorado and Vegas finally start maybe on that Tuesday. So
1: yeah, you'd have to get something going.
0: Yeah, I mean they don't want to have any kind of like empty days without any hockey.
1: Ideally, they'd have a game every day as opposed to wait 2 days.
0: Yeah, exactly. And so I don't think that's going to happen. And but yeah, it's been great. And
1: yeah, it's been a good series, couple of series so far.
0: Yeah, and the games themselves have been, I think probably the game the other night with Minnesota and Colorado was great. Montreal, the games have been kind of blowouts, one team, gets out on top and then just enforces its will, and the other team doesn't have much of a comeback. Carolina just dominated the Flyers, and I thought that the Anaheim Vegas series was competitive, although last night was kind of a coronation of Vegas winning and that. They go up 3-0 in that. I don't know what the final score was, but they pretty much had control of that game. So, teams had their comebacks and that, but. Yeah, I guess all in all, the second round hasn't been too bad. I thought the first round was a lot better, but I thought the second round wasn't as competitive. So we'll see. With the conference finals now, and we'll see what Vegas brings to the table, and then also either Buffalo or Montreal, of what they can do to You know, because apparently everybody's, you know, picking Carolina now to advance. And they're, you know, they're saying that this is Carolina's best chance ever to win a cup again.
1: I mean, that's probably true.
0: Yeah.
1: Mm-hmm. Yeah. They're just as good a spot or as good a shot now as anybody.
0: Mm-hmm. And that could be an interesting series because you really got, you know, if it is Brind'Amour and Bednar coaching the, you know, coaching those teams, you know, you got two distinct styles.
1: Mm-hmm.
0: I think you got teams that are kind of comparable in some aspects, like with the goalies. As good as Wedgwood and Blackwood were this year, I don't know if you could, you know, say that, you know, they're going to be, you know, like, you know, the difference makers in this series and that, you know, like a Vasilevskiy or, you know, like a Bobrovsky, that kind of thing. So, you know, but, you know, it will present itself and, you know, both teams got talent, you know, and I think they both got good defenses too. So, yeah, I mean, if Colorado and Carolina make it to the conference, make it to the Stanley Cup final, that could be, you know, a fun series to watch. And
1: yeah.
0: Mm-hmm. And so.
1: What else we got?
0: Well, the Cardinals wrapped up their mini road trip to San Diego and Sacramento with a win yesterday. It was an extra inning win.
1: Okay.
0: Yeah, which was pretty cool. I kind of caught the tail end of it. In fact, it was just the last half inning for the Athletics. And, you know, they closed it out, which was a lot different than Sunday. Sunday, O'Brien gave up the game-tying home run, and then the Padres won it in the 10th. So it was, you know, a tough loss, but they bounced back and took 2 out of 3 against the Athletics. And now they're home against Kansas City and Pittsburgh for the next 6 games. And it'll be rivalry weekend in Major League Baseball, so they're touting that. And Apple TV tonight will have the Yankees and Mets, and then they'll have all these rivalry games over the weekend.
1: Oh, that's fun.
0: Mm-hmm, yeah, it will be. And I'm expecting a little bit larger crowd down at the stadium since Kansas City fans travel well, so maybe they'll be breaking 30, 35,000 this weekend.
1: How's Kansas City doing this year?
0: Not really good.
1: It never fails, does it?
0: Yeah, exactly. They're kind of having a tough season right now. Better players, Witt and Perez, are having tough starts in that. But they always play the Cardinals tough. It always seems like, you know, whenever they come to St. Louis, they play the Cardinals tough and usually, you know, take 2 out of 3 or whatever. So, you know, if the Cardinals just take care of business, they should, you know, win 2 out of 3 against the Royals. But, you know, they just can't take them lightly, even though Kansas City's not playing well. I think they're fourth in their division. Looking that up right now. Let's see here. Kansas City is last.
1: Really?
0: Yep. They're tied with Detroit. So Detroit is not playing well. Well, that whole division is kind of mediocre right now because the White Sox are in second.
1: Yeah, they're 22-21.
0: Right, and then Cleveland's only a game ahead of them at 24-21. But yeah, Kansas City's only won 19 games out of 44, and they're, because the division is so bad, they're only 4.5 games out. So,
1: yeah, AL's rough right now, man.
0: Yeah, it is. I mean, you got the Athletics only a game over 500, and they're a game ahead of Seattle. And Seattle's at under 500.
1: The exception of the Rays and the Yankees, there is nothing happening in the American League.
0: No, I mean, your wild cards are going to be pretty lame if this keeps up, if somebody doesn't get hot. So, yeah.
1: Well, look at it this way. If you're a Royals fan, it's within reach.
0: Exactly. Yeah, you're totally not out of it. That's for sure. So, despite the crummy start, yeah, I think, you know, you still got hope. And because all these teams are playing back to you, they're not setting up. They're not being pace setters. Let's put it that way. But yeah. So, but you know, Jordan Walker gets a couple of hits, a home run. He gets the game-winning RBI. Apparently, they were down. I didn't see this because I came in late because I was coming back from Spam a lot. But they were down to their last strike And apparently a hit by pitch was involved. And
1: oh, yeah. It looks like, they scored two in the ninth.
0: Yeah, so the floodgates opened up after that hit by pitch. So, they've been resilient. They've been a fun team to watch. And we'll just see if it can continue. And maybe, fans will start coming out and not just for the all-you-can-eat hot dogs and nachos and soda. So, yeah.
1: I think I want the all-you-can-eat nachos, hot dogs, and soda.
0: Yeah, exactly. Well, you got to go down to the ballpark to get them, so I guess that's one way to look at it.
1: Yeah.
0: We'll turn it back to hockey. The World Championships start today.
1: Oh, they do?
0: Yeah. Mm-hmm. Yep, they're in Switzerland, I think. Yeah, they're... Pugh Suter will be playing in front of his, or he'll be playing in his home country. And the Blues got four other players that are going. Robert Thomas and Holloway are playing for Team Canada. And Oscar Sundqvist is playing for Team Sweden. And then Louv Herrenstam, the top goalie prospect, I guess.
1: Oh, okay.
0: He'll be playing for Sweden. So they got some guys, involved in that. That tournament, and Celebrini, Crosby, and Tkachuk are some of the other high-end NHLers that are going to be there. So should be a pretty competitive tournament. I think it lasts for a week. So, it'll be interesting to see how these guys play, level of play, if they want to play competitively. And normally those games do get to be competitive, I think, it is for bragging rights. Last year, apparently the United States broke a 90-year streak of not winning a gold medal. So, they got that to defend. And Canada, they're chafed a little bit because their hockey team didn't win gold and they didn't win the World Championship last year. And And who knows? This might be one of the last times you see Crosby play for his country on a national basis.
1: I imagine it is.
0: Mm-hmm. Yeah, and but speaking of guys that didn't make the playoffs, you got some appearing in ads now. I don't know if you've noticed this or not, but Brad Marchand is ad spokesman for Mass Mutual, and so he's. He's got an ad where a father and a daughter, see him, and they want the daughter wants him to sign, her jersey. It's got the Marchand jersey in that, 63, and all of a sudden he brings his representative, his insurance agent for Mass Mutual, and he decides to sign the jersey too. So they go, well, who are you? So and then the whole. Commercial is basically this guy talking about Mass Mutual and that, and Marchand chimes in and says, yeah, this guy's great. He's helped me out with insurance and, investments and all this kind of thing. So it kind of devolves into that. And then Ovechkin's trolling for Verizon and he's sitting in the stands and makes a snarky comment to one of the fans about, you got to get a better phone. For yourself, and, and Verizon's the one to get. So, and then Pasternak is trolling for Pepsi in that. So that's pretty cool too. So, but drinking utensils have become a fad now in hockey. I don't know if you saw the article about that where Minnesota's got the beer twigs.
1: Oh, yeah. The beer twigs were huge.
0: Yeah, and then Carolina's got the beer skates. Buffalo's got the sabers, and the mammoth has the tusks. So I was thinking about what could the Blues come up with,
1: Oh, it's got to be like a giant note.
0: Yeah, And with the beer just flowing through it.
1: Yeah, that's my guess.
0: Yeah, I would think that would probably be pretty cool in that. So, that's been some of the stuff that I've been trolling on in that. And then City has come up with a winning streak now. They won last Saturday, and they won Wednesday. They had a rare midweek game, and fans came out, and they beat a tough LAFC team 2-1. And
1: There you go.
0: So they're playing a little bit better. The end of the games are scary because of the fact that they spend too much time in their zone and then and in their box and that. So, but

0: Yeah, they had a home win against Columbus, but they also honored the greatest show on turf. They had Dick Vermeil come back.
1: And oh, that's cool.
0: Mike Martz there, and then Falk was there, and then two of the Donut Boys, Adam Timmerman and Annie McCollum, were there.
1: So, okay.
0: And Prohl's the coach for the Battle Hawks, and he got honored during the game. In fact, he even had his own bobblehead that they gave out for the game. So, yeah, it was a really fun night for the Battle Hawks. And like I said, they won, and they're continuing their playoff push in that. And hopefully they can get to a point with the league final to where they have the home game. So the way are they, you know, because that's something that they've been striving for ever since they got into the XFL, and now it's the UFL. So hopefully they can continue that run. And we'll see what happens with that. And still having the crowd come in there and being boisterous and being loud in that. And it's great. It's been good. You know, getting back with St. Louis City, they did a cooperative program with the Mental Health Association.
1: Yeah.
0: And on their website, they had a video of all these fans that have been impacted, you know, with mental health concerns and that. And they talked about how much soccer and St. Louis City has helped them, you know, cope with their, you know, with the things that they have to cope with and that. And it was really, really neat. I think it was about a 5-minute video, and they had all sorts of testimonials from fans and that. And it was really, really cool. And they had, I think Domet had a hoodie that had a slogan on the back of it, you know, regarding mental health and that. And so I thought it was really, really cool that they did that. And so, you know, City's been involved with a lot of community efforts and that. And I think that was one that really kind of stuck out to me in terms of community engagement, you know, being part of the community and just making stuff aware that, you know, maybe flies under the radar in terms of being in the forefront, you know, of things. And so it was kind of neat to see that. And it was on their website and that. And I was able to get it because St. Louis Magazine does a lot for St. Louis City.
1: Yeah.
0: Covering St. Louis City soccer. And in the magazine itself, it pointed to that video and that. So it was really, really, I was really glad that I got to read that and got to see it and that. So you know, if you get out to the St. Louis City side, I'm sure it's still out there and that. And it was pretty neat. I mean, just a lot of really cool stories. People were wearing their masks and that they wear, you know, for the St. Luligans or the other support groups that they have, the support as part of the
1: right
0: supporters shield. Yeah. So it was really, really cool in that. So, but, yeah. But, that's what I got. And, anything else, what's been going on with you?
1: We finished up our league championship for hockey last weekend.
0: Mm-hmm.
1: Good times. Let's see, it was a final of like 6-4 or something. So it wasn't really that big of a game, like mm-hmm. scoring wise, but it was a good one.
0: Yeah. Sounded like it was pretty competitive.
1: Yeah.
0: Yeah.
1: Yeah. So that's done until September.
0: Mm-hmm.
1: Now I can take a break.
0: Yeah.
1: And, yeah, man, it's been, honestly, it's been kind of a whirlwind of a couple of weeks on my end. My kids are finishing up some stuff, and my wife had surgery last week. So we've been getting her back on the healing foot.
0: Right.
1: Mm-hmm. She had her gallbladder taken out. No big deal. She just had to get it done.
0: Mm.
1: And beyond that, man, it's been a pretty slow week for me.
0: Mm-hmm. Well, sometimes those aren't the bad weeks.
1: No, not at all.
0: Yeah. Sometimes you got to get away from all the hustle and bustle and helter skelter of life.
1: That's not a bad thought at all, man.
0: Yeah. That's why I was glad to go to Spam-A-Lot yesterday. And
1: yeah. How was that?
0: If you're a Monty Python,

0: Bond fan, it's got to be a must see. It's only in St. Louis until Sunday, but you know, it's traveling well, so you just got to find a place to go see it. But it's typical Monty Python, just the craziness with the jokes and the skits and the double meanings on stuff.
1: Yep.
0: Yeah, it was great. The sets were awesome. The costumes were great. I mean, and the cast brought the energy. I mean, it was really, really great. There's an audience participation segment in the production, so that's made it even cooler. And
1: yeah, Spamalot's on my list. I wanted to see that one.
0: Yeah, I think they've updated it from previous productions, and that, you know, made it a little bit more current with some things. And apparently, wherever they have the production, they make it they do some local things, you know, with it and that. So they had some St. Louis shout outs on certain things.
1: Oh, there you go.
0: Yeah, so that made it a lot fun too. And it was well attended. A lot of retirees, which you would expect with a 1 o'clock show.
1: Yeah.
0: So I fit right in.
1: I prefer those 1 o'clock shows.
0: Yeah. There was a place called Gary's Diner that my friend and I went to, and that it was the old Dooley's. Mm-hmm. On the corner right across the street from the Fox. And,
1: okay.
0: And had a great fish and chips lunch, and they gave complimentary desserts. So that even makes it better.
1: Can't beat free dessert.
0: Yeah, exactly. And they were moving people through there, and we got there around noon and made showtime with no problems. So yeah, I mean, it was a great time, and just I keep thinking about some of the skits and that, and it just laugh out loud funny. Yep. Yeah. So it's well worth your time. If you get a chance to see it, maybe not this weekend, but like I said, I'm sure it's touring around the country, and maybe it'll stay around in some local places and that you can get to.
1: So, there you go.
0: Yeah. But it was a good time. It was really, really a lot of fun. And who knows, Donna and I, we switched from going to Broadway, the Broadway series of the Fox, to hockey and that. So now maybe she's kind of got the itch to go back to the Broadway series.
1: There you go.
0: Yeah, so maybe after things settle down for her and that, we'll discuss it and that. Well, we've developed this kitty fund, and it's starting to accumulate some major bucks, so maybe we can do some stuff like that. So
1: get yourself some season tickets. Or
0: right, exactly, yeah. And anything right now isn't cheap.
1: No.
0: I mean...
1: No, entertainment is not cheap.
0: No, it's not. It's, I think these were like $92 seats, and this was in the balcony. So,
1: yeah.
0: So whatever you do, it's going to be pricey, but... got to get out of the house, you know, so.
1: Yeah, and you only get so many opportunities to see something like Spamalot. It doesn't come through very often, at least not the Broadway touring act.
0: Right, exactly.
1: So you'll get, you know, the Fox will do it for a week of production or something like that, but
0: yeah,
1: the Muni, not the Fox.
0: Yeah. Well, the Muni does a week, and then I think this started on May 5th, so they're going to go like 13 days.
1: That's a long time to be in one city.
0: Mm-hmm. Yeah,
1: that's nuts.
0: Well, you know what? I think the Fox just does that, though. And mm-hmm. I think their Broadway series is you know, the shows are that popular that they can probably do 13 days and maybe two shows a day. So, I think it was great, you know, because, you do have that afternoon show on Thursday, which is awesome for me because... yeah, I'm not good at staying out late at night anymore.
1: Me neither.
0: It just doesn't work anymore.
1: Nope.
0: Oh, yeah.
1: I'd much rather do things earlier in the day.
0: Mm-hmm. Yeah. Got the energy, and then you just crash at home, which is what I did last night.
1: Yep. I feel like every night about 8 o'clock, I'm done.
0: Mm-hmm.
1: Like, screw trying to get me up and make me go do things. I played hockey last night at 8 o'clock, and I'm tired today. Like, mm-hmm. Nope.
0: Yeah. The energy level just all of a sudden just drops from 100 to 0 pretty quick.
1: I feel that.
0: Mm-hmm. So anything else before we depart?
1: No, we can sign off for the week.
0: Okay. Folks, you have just heard The Sports Angle with Mark Stangle. I'm Mark Stangle, and I want to thank Tom Williams for joining me again today.
1: Anytime, sir.
0: Folks, thanks again for listening, and I will

0: Here's your Southern Illinois weather forecast.
1: Good evening. This evening, expect clear skies. Tonight, expect clear skies with a low near 74. Saturday, look for moderate rain with a high near 74. Saturday night, there, TS a slight chance of rain with a low near 68. Sunday, expect sunshine with a high near 83. Get your weather every hour right here on Mind's Eye Radio, your virtual newsstand.
2: In Belleville and O'Fallon, it's partly cloudy and 76 degrees. In Fairview Heights, it's sunny and 78 degrees.
3: 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Game time is at 6:45 p.m. On Saturday, August 29th, the Pittsburgh Pirates come to town. 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
4: When North goes south on This Moment of Science. On a previous show, we discussed how every 250,000 years or so, the North and South Poles switch places. Not that the places themselves move, rather the entire magnetic field of the Earth flips around, resulting in the pole we now call North being on the southern tip of the planet and vice versa. Why does this happen? Although it seems pretty solid, the outer core of our planet is in a molten state. That means it's partway between what most folks would call liquid and solid. Much of this molten interior is iron and nickel. These are elements that conduct electricity very well. It's the fluid metals that move about inside Earth that generate a magnetic field around our entire planet. Although from close up, these metals are bubbling like hot soup, you could also say that in general, their motions follow a pretty steady pattern. That's why the magnetic field on Earth is pretty stable. Every so often, however, that regular motion is interrupted. Think of what happens when you stir that bubbling soup. It takes a few minutes for things to settle down and the regular pattern of bubbling to resume. That's probably what happens inside Earth. Something, maybe nothing more than naturally occurring variations in the process, disrupts the otherwise regular flow of metals in our planet. This shuts off the magnetic field for a while. Eventually, things start bubbling away again and the magnetic field returns. When it comes back on, one end will be north and one end will be south. Whether or not they were aligned that way before, the disturbance is a matter of chance. This Moment of Science comes from Indiana University with underwriting from the Office of the Chancellor. Today's program was prepared by William Oram with help from Gary Pavlis in Geological Sciences. I'm Don Glass.

0: 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Here are Mind's Eye's audio description events for the week of March 23rd. On Sunday, March 23rd, the Albion Theater presents The Beauty Queen of Leenane at the Kranzberg Arts Center. Showtime is at 2 p.m. And on Tuesday, March 25th, the St. Louis Blues host the Montreal Canadiens at the Enterprise Center. 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
1: The toxic element arsenic is often found in high concentrations in well water in Maine. One researcher who was curious found a connection between the presence of certain bacteria and higher levels of arsenic. Understanding the role of bacteria groundwater, today on Microbe World. Although arsenic is a naturally occurring element in New England bedrock, its presence in drinking water can be alarming. Jennifer Weldon, a PhD candidate at the University of Maine at Orono, tested 15 groundwater samples from two high arsenic areas in Maine. Weldon studied the water's chemistry and two bacterial populations that were present in the samples. She discovered that wells with higher arsenic concentrations had a higher number of iron-reducing bacteria. She theorizes that bacteria release arsenic into the water as a byproduct of respiration. Now Weldon hopes to develop management techniques to minimize arsenic concentrations in the water.
2: One of my ultimate goals is a better understanding of how arsenic release happens and how microorganisms interact and either add to or take away from the problem.
1: This discovery may lead to the development of less expensive water treatment options for arsenic. 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
6: White people ain't never done nothing to me. You know who I had most of my problems with? 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You got black people and you got are our worst enemy in our community.
7: Sick. Yep. That's sick.
6: And we need to bring the Klan back. Get rid of I said it.
8: Oh, my God.
6: Yeah, I said it.
8: I told you.
6: Yeah, I said it. Yes, I said it.
8: I'm going to disagree with him if nobody else.
6: This is what I'm saying. 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
11: 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It's headed up by a guy named Langford Cunningham. 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
6: Welcome to Blind City, the podcast. I'm your host, Langford Cunningham. We are the therapy for these streets.
8: Everybody got their ops. Everybody got their enemies, but for real, now you don't even got to worry about your enemy. It be, you know, the closest motherfucker around you.
12: No, this is real. We getting shot by police. We getting stereotyped.
13: We didn't get a proper investigation. Well, definitely, I think it's a bunch of bullshit.
6: Your car got shot up, right?
13: Yeah, he dropped the bullet.
6: Yeah, you from the hood.
13: They just passed a law where you can give a kid a gun without the parent's permission.
6: Wait a minute. They can do what? We got people in power that's not really for the people. They think the people work for them. You work for the people.
12: We got to talk about the disparities in our community.
6: North Side look like a bomb didn't hit it.
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6: 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We have a great show this evening. I got young entrepreneurs that's making the city move and pushing the city forward. Young entrepreneurs, black, but they caught up in the trap. It's a lot of violence in our city. Bullets are flying more than pigeons. Princess Storm, how you doing?
16: I'm doing great. What up, Blind City?
6: Let's get right to it. You just had a diaper drive. Let's talk about it.
16: So I collected over 50,000 diapers. The goal was 50,000. I collected about 65,000 plus diapers. I was able to help about 900 families in the city of St. Louis. So if anybody needs diapers, you can come out and pull up to the diaper bank, you know, get you any size, any brand, and they'll get you enough for the week because families are in need, you know. Babies, they don't choose to be here. And no matter your color or your financial situation, you're going to collect some diapers.
6: Don't worry about it. I tell you this, though, these careless parents keep leaving these guns in the cars. We ain't going to have no more damn babies in our city.
16: Well, listen, I mean, they are definitely, you know, making some mistakes, but they are definitely still making babies also, so that ain't going to stop.
6: You got that right. As long as the weed and the eggs pills and the liquor stores out there, babies are going to be made. We got plenty of them in the city. Yes. You got that right. But we got some special guests just rolled up to the city. And I'm glad to have them in the building. They are pushing the city forward. My first guest just rolled up to the city. My man, Streets 105.1 Morning Show, Reggie Dub. Welcome to the city.
17: What it do, bro? What's up? What's up?
6: I'm glad you made it, bro. How you feeling?
17: I ain't get pulled over. I feel good, man. I feel good.
6: Yeah, you got that right. You better come right when you roll out to West County.
17: Man, I know.
18: Oh, Jesus.
6: Yeah, Creve Coeur. Right,
17: if
6: right.
17: If ain't North County or North Side, I'm like, I'm out my element.
6: That's all right, though. You're not staying in the box, though.
17: Most definitely.
6: And then my next guest just pulled up to the city. I like this young lady right here since I met her. Man, she took the streets by storm. Damn, Princess Storm, you're not the only one causing storms in the streets.
18: Oh, you gotta have one day. It's just, you know.
6: Diamond, how you doing?
18: I'm good. It's just maintaining.
6: How you doing that? You just threw a successful ST Awards show in the city. How you feel?
18: It's going good. It's just, you know, more adjustments, more progress, and it'd be better.
6: More haters too, right?
18: Yeah, I got a lot of those. They still talking about it as we speak. I'm just like, what else you want me to do? It was a community situation. Like, I didn't pick anyone.
6: Right. It's motivational. Keep doing what you're doing.
18: They insinuate all these, you know, little smaller group chats. Oh, well, she picked them out. Oh, this and third. I didn't pick anybody out. I don't know these people. No.
6: But we're gonna get back to that. Let's start this show. Let's start this panel. I like it right now. Let's talk about some of these issues in our city. And I want to get your opinion. I want everybody to answer this question individually. Reggie Dub.
17: Listener.
6: Is it too late for the black family to get back together? Or do we still have a chance to bring the community back together with both male and female in the household?
17: I don't think it's too late, man. Anything could be done with love, I believe, man. Like I say, that's what a lot of the youth missing now these days is love. They missing them grannies that bring the families together on soulful weekends after church. Most grannies I see in the club popping bottles or, you know, following her daughter around that she's still trying to keep up with, you know. But with love, that's what this generation missing is love, man. And with love, anything possible, you know.
6: Diamond?
18: I just feel like it's just patience and love, as I could say. It's just, it can happen. It's just everybody got to get on the same page. If ain't nobody on the same page, it ain't going to never work.
6: Princess Storm.
18: I agree with Reggie Dub. I do think it's possible. I don't think it's too late. We had our first black president and we never thought that was possible. He had a black wife and he had a black kid. So I definitely think putting the black love in families is possible. And I'm open to life, right? I do believe in like a man and a woman. But if a woman love a woman and that's the way her home is happy, I think that's perfectly fine. If a man love a man and that's the way their house is happy and they raising happy children to be out here in the world to be the next doctor and whatever, I think that's fine also. Like, who are we to tell somebody not to love someone in a correct way? Because you could be loving a man that's beating you up and taking your money and not helping you raise your kids, and now you raising damaged children. So I agree with Reggie. And also too, like, we live in a new world, right? It's nothing wrong with grandmothers popping bottles. They used to do it back in the day, just that it wasn't on social media, you know, right, what I mean, right.
19: So, we had flip phones and walkie talkies,
18: so that's what I'm saying. It had pages and things like that, yeah. So it's still possible, but I feel like the new generation, in my family, the younger people, we are like, okay, what are you doing for Christmas? What are you doing for Thanksgiving? Let's get the kids together. I feel like that conversation is more needed in a household versus like, oh, well, I ain't gonna talk to my cousins and I'm not gonna talk to my auntie because she took my tax money and didn't call me back. Like, that right there should be kind of put to the side and right. Work together. But I definitely believe it's possible.
20: Okay, Reggie Dunn, we got so many young black men in the streets walking around with AKs, Dracos out of the open, guns on their hips. 18, 19 years old, very emotional time bombs. What do you think can be done to get our young brothers back on track?
17: Honestly, man, like my era, you know, I'm 38. I came up when it was a Palace, a Saints, a Limelight, you know what I mean? Like, for them to have anything fun, the dude's gone, man. Like they had their little things here and that little lot. Well, barely, you hear me? Don't nobody ever know about them. I don't know, man. It's deep, man. Like, that's all you see. Kids right. Talking about guns and stuff. Like, my kids the other day, they came home the other day. They in elementary school. And they came to me talking about the Kia boys. And it messed me up, man, when they talk. I'm talking about my kids, like, in the fourth and fifth grade. And they talking about the Kia boys. And I'm like, what y'all know about the Kia? We saw them. They was speeding. They went all through the lady. But the Kia boy, that's some of y'all... You know,
20: explain to the listeners who the Kia Boys.
17: The Kia Boys are a young group going around between the ages of like 14, 15 through 18, 19. They'd learned from YouTuber or TikTok how to start your car with an iPhone charger. But like every morning, there's somebody on Facebook talking about, look out for my Honda. Look out for my kids and Hondas. And it messed me up. Like, this is the topic of what they talking about at school. You know, when we was in, like, when I was in high school, the topic, you know, we'd be talking about, like, girls, you know, this, what's going on, BET, 106 in Park and stuff. Mm-hmm. They ain't even got a 106 in Park to watch, bro.
20: So they talking about kids who call themselves the Kill Boys.
17: Kill Boys. And
20: stealing cars.
19: Well, literally retarded.
20: They stealing cars, Stolos.
17: Man, like, it's crazy, though, that I got a straight eight and I got, you know, my laid back car, and the kids, they just like, they be so geeked to see it go fast, burn rubber or whatever. But I'm talking about Grand Theft Auto. Okay. We could talk about something, right? But they actually seeing this. Kids are more to catch on to something if they could visualize it. I could talk all day to a kid about this and that. I'd be doing this. I had that. But until they see it, like, I'd be telling my kids, like, I'm a known promoter in St. Louis. And at first, it went one ear out the other until they heard people at their school talking about a promoter bringing enchantment to St. Louis or artist to St. Louis. They was like, that's your daddy. Your daddy, that dude. But now, when they came home asking me about, I want to be a promoter when I get older. Right. First, he wanted to be a basketball player and stuff. And it's like, no.
20: So we are very influential as a people.
17: Most definitely.
20: Because I saw Colors back in the day with Ice-T, mm-hmm. and the Crips and Bloods blew up in St. Louis. When that movie came out, it spread it like wildfire through our city. We got so influenced by that movie. When Menace to Society came out, Old Dog, it seems like things we see on TV at the movie theaters, entertainment, it plays a heavy influence on our culture.
17: And if they could see it, if they could see it, like, right in front of them, like, coming up, most boys, growing up in the hood, They look at the neighborhood ballers with the had the big Cadillacs and the big rims and stuff.
20: Yes,
17: you know what I mean?
20: I was influenced by it. Yeah.
17: And then, you know, they seen doctors and nurses and police. You had some that wanted to be police. But 9 times out of 10, the average hood dude wanted that bag like that dude with the big rims and the golds and jewelry.
20: This is some real great conversation this evening. Let me talk about my sponsor, Master P, Roman Noodles, Creamy Chicken. Pick it up at a local store in your community. We're going to come right back. We got more questions for my guest that just pulled up to the city. BlindCityThePodcast.com. You know what, Tashara? You're right. But they're shutting down more public schools. Sumner, one of the most history of schools of the Mississippi and St. Louis. And it seems like to me, the city has become the breeding grounds of the penitentiary. They keep shutting down our education system. They sending a lot of the athletes out to the county schools now. It's looking hopeless, Tashara. And I want hope. We hear the politicians saying what they want to do, but it just seems like the ones that are getting in office are not really doing what they say they're going to do. I think some of the politicians think the people work for them. No, you work for the people. And I don't see that spirit. I don't get that attitude when I go back to the hood and ride through. You know, I had eyesight for 50 years, so I remember a lot of things. Mm-hmm. And then I see some of the nonprofits in the community. They get $100 million a year, Tashara. Where is it going? Turkeys on Thanksgiving? Toilet trees? Deodorant? What about Martin Luther King Street? Ragged as hell. Mm-hmm. And then we honor this man, but the street doesn't honor his character. I mean, we have to invest in our community. How will we do that? How can we get people to believe in that again and everybody move as one wave? Atlanta is doing it. Atlanta is black businesses are booming everywhere.
0: We don't even have to go as far as Atlanta to see where you can make change. I mean, go as far as what Indianapolis, Nashville, Kansas City, where small businesses and black businesses are thriving. You know, all of those cities are within a 3 to 4 hour drive of St. Louis. So what are they doing that we're not?
20: Exactly.
0: I'm the one that's gonna go and ask those questions. What are you doing that we're not doing? You know, the mayor of Kansas City is a good friend of mine. He's already endorsed me in this campaign. And I have friends in Indianapolis and in Nashville. You know, I'm not afraid to ask somebody, you know, how did you do that and how can we learn from you? Because I don't have all the answers. I just don't. But, you know, we've got to do something different. And you talked about investment, just like the disinvestment in North St. Louis was intentional. I'm about to make investment in North St. Louis be intentional. That's what I want to do.
20: Can you do me a favor, too, if you win? Well, you're going to win. I'm not saying if or try or nothing. You're going to win. I think you have you're coming on a nice momentum. We had Cori Bush that won. I mean, the women, Kim Gardner. The women are making moves in St. Louis. So, but can we get a new swimming pool in Fairground Park? Them kids been swimming in that pool since 1925.
0: And even then, you know, black kids couldn't always swim in the pool in Fairgrounds.
20: You're right. 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Young entrepreneurs, young and black, caught up in a trap. Got all this violence going on in our community. But guess what? We got some people that are positive and sharing their information and their awareness, trying to make a change in our community. Princess Storm from Hot 104.1. Reggie Dove, Streets 105.1. And my man just pulled up to the city. Blanco, Tarantino TV. How you doing?
21: Doing all right, man. I'm glad to be on this podcast. Once again, you know, this is my second time. So I'm trying to see what we're talking about today.
20: Well, we're going to get right into it since you pulled up to the city.
21: Yeah, for sure.
20: Yeah, you've been through a lot. You done lost a lot of close friends and family members. You've been dealing with some trauma yourself, but you pulled through it.
21: Oh, yeah, for sure.
20: Right. Where are you at right now with your life, Blanco?
21: I ain't going to say too much, but God doing big things for me. I'm going to get everybody hip for the next year. So I'm just let this whole year roll out.
20: And what about the music? What's going on? I know you were A&R at one point in time. Are you still working for that label? What's going on?
21: I'm still working for this label called Protect Artists Entertainment. They under N-Grooves and Universal Music Group. So I haven't really picked nobody out the city yet. So I'm still searching, you know. But once I pick that person, everybody going to be hip on it. So stay tuned for that.
20: And speaking of the city, I know you and I talk a lot about what's going on in our city far as music-wise.
21: Oh, yeah.
20: Yeah. How you feel about that right now? We got Big Boss Yvette. She was at the BET Awards. She represented for the city. I was so proud of her. But how can we get other artists to follow her footsteps, to get them out the city, to get that nationwide prominence?
21: Some of them got to leave their pride to the side. You know, some of them out here still in the streets, beefing and stuff. You know what I'm saying? It's more than life than just that. I feel like St. Louis ain't unified enough.
20: You think that's the biggest problem?
21: Yeah. My opinion.
20: Reggie Dub, do you think we can come together as a community and move for one common goal to get the music out there more?
17: It's going to be hard here in St. Louis, man, because it's like everybody already got their mind made up, man. Like, for real, like, people out here already got their mind made up. It's certain artists that they won't even get booked in St. Louis at shows, man, and they popping artists, but people scared to bring them to a venue because something might happen and they know something going to happen. But, like, I think, like, the way this generation already is, the generation that's now, it's going to be a hard thing to do. I don't see it happening.
20: Yeah, that's real deep. I don't know what we're going to do. We just got to keep pushing forward, keep trying to put the city together, stay positive, and just hope that we can cure this violence. Because I'm going to be honest with you guys and ladies. I think we are the sideshow for white people.
17: Sure.
20: I think when they look at TV, they go, here they go again. Because when you look at the internet, it's always us. It's like, you know, you got T.I. and Charleston White going at it right now. Mm. Kanye wearing the White Lives Matter. It's always Negroes. It's always cooning. It's us attacking each other. We do not attack white people. And no, I'm not condemning my people to attack white people. But we do not say nothing back to white people. People that oppress our community, we all know we're not from a level playing ground in our community. Some communities got more resources than us. We know this. But we don't speak on it. We don't attack it. But we go hard on each other. Like pit bulls, Reggie Dub. Why are they scared of white folks? Or is it consequences if they touch a white man?
21: It's most definitely consequences.
20: So you can touch a black man and they feel like they can get away with it.
17: Man, I'm,
20: no, let's talk about it. It's Blind City.
17: All right, man.
20: Let's talk about it. So
17: I just touched.
20: So he'll shoot Pookie 20 times, but come up on that white man. He said, I ain't gonna shoot him. The judge gonna hang me.
1: Yeah, but white on white crime still happens also, and they also are being.
20: No, but don't derail what I'm saying though.
1: Yeah.
20: Why we do not confront white people.
17: Man, we
20: come on, Reggie Dub. Y'all know what I'm talking about is black men.
17: Tell you the truth, like,
20: we do not fight the oppressor. We do not attack the people who do things in our community. We know that's not right. And it's not all white people. Don't get this wrong, because there's some good white people out there that help us in our community.
17: Most definitely.
20: When I speak of white people, I'm talking about the media and the government. How they do us. Where you think the fentanyl coming from? Ain't no black man flying no airplane. Y'all know that. Black folks scared to get on the damn plane. Hey. Y'all know this. Who drive the boats? It ain't us. We don't go to the Ozarks and get on the boats. We can't even afford a damn boat. How are the drugs coming in, man? How are the guns coming in? When I was in juvenile detention, the kids told me, Mr. C, it's a gun train that comes through the city. I said, what? A gun train? Yeah, they just leave them there and we go get them. Ain't no black man driving no train. Come on, Reggie, let's talk.
17: It ain't that black people are scared of white people. Like you said, it's consequence. Like, sometimes my mama, when I was coming up, used to be on the phone with the white people paying bills and stuff. I'd be like, Mama, why you using that voice? You use your voice, you know? And she, like, it was never an explanation for why she's a talk like that. She was like, I've got to use my white people voice, quote unquote. I'm like, what is that?
20: Well, bill collectors different. I curse them out when they call my house. Now, but what I'm saying, all the guns in our neighborhood all the crime in our neighborhood, you very seldom hear a shot of white man.
17: But
20: you don't hardly hear it. It's always us.
17: And when it does happen, it's straight quickly brushed under the bus. You know what I mean?
20: That's what I'm talking about. Why we go so hard on each other, though? You can meet a dude who hate on you because you got a show. Blanco, they been hating you. They been putting you in song. Hey, I'm like, what's the guy you interview, Kevin Gates? White people ain't never done nothing to me. You know who I had most of my problems with? Black people. White people have helped me tremendously. I had problems not even with black people. I'm talking about... It's a difference. You got black people and you got are our worst enemy in our community.
21: Sick. Yep.
17: That's sick.
20: And we need to bring the Klan back. Get rid of Yeah, I said it.
1: Oh, my God.
20: Yeah, I said it.
1: I told you.
20: Yeah, I said it. Yes, I said it.
1: I'm going to disagree with him if nobody
20: else. Listen what I'm saying. Don't let your emotions get caught in it. There's two different. You got black people and you got
17: the Klan better not come walking down 20th Street.
20: They ain't going to do nothing to them. They ain't going to do nothing to them in our city. They ain't do nothing. The Mike Brown, that cop still walking around here. Trayvon Martin, he's still walking around here. Stop it. Stop it. But we go hard at each other. Blanco and Milano telling the truth. They'll all right. find Pookie before they find Zimmerman.
21: That's facts. You know how many unsolved murders are here? They got something to do with black people and not white people?
20: That's what I'm talking about. Because the statistics show that. If I kill that white man, that judge going to put me on death row.
17: And that's true.
20: Kevin Johnson, Kirkwood.
17: That's true.
20: They putting him to die on November 25th after Thanksgiving.
17: Man, and after that man watched this.
20: So this is facts. But all the murders with Pookie in the hood, they ain't on death row. Why Kevin Johnson on death row? Who he shoot? The cop.
17: Right.
20: Now, I'm not saying... No type of killing. I do not endorse it all. But I know the laws are one-sided when it comes to us.
17: It seems like a white person got to, like, eat the body or something.
1: Right, Jeffrey Dahmer. You feel what I'm saying?
20: Correct.
1: I'm think about.
20: And did you see that movie?
17: What?
20: He got a dead body in the car. He driving drunk, and the police still let him go. But let that be me and you and Blanco drunk and pull us over.
17: Oh, man.
20: We on the curve.
17: Naked.
1: So why won't more black men get jobs as police officers?
20: That's a good question.
1: Why won't we go in the neighborhoods and set examples for more black men and career paths and things like that? More black people do go to the Air Force and to the Navy and things like that. So I feel like, you know, we need to highlight the good things.
17: Hey, Storm, it's crazy because my brother's a police officer.
1: Is he single? Yeah. Nah, just playing.
17: He like what you like.
1: Oh, my God.
17: No, but it's crazy, though. He on the force, but he always complaining to me all the time, man, that he get policed by the police because he's a black policeman.
1: Mm-hmm.
17: And I'm talking about they be on him like a traffic stop. Bros, he'll show him his badge and everything, but they do the extra. You know, it's the color, you know what I mean? Black police officers or getting policed on the force.
20: Speaking on this, before we go to the break, I'm going to go to this question individually. Blanco, what you think about Kanye West wearing the shirt, White Lives Matter?
21: My opinion, I think he just seeking attention.
20: Reggie Duck?
17: I'm Team Boosie, man. Kanye, I ain't...
20: Princess Storm?
1: I have a comment.
20: Storm say, hey, I like my checks, Blind. You ain't stopping my checks, Blind. We'll be right back after these messages. BlindCityPodcast.com.
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20: 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Don't forget to pick up those Master P Roman noodles, creamy chicken at a local grocery store in your community. I'm going to go get some when this show is over with. I'm telling you that right now. But anyway, I got Diamond still inside the city, the STL Awards, Black by Demand. And she has her friend, her partner, her sidekick, Alicia, billion dollar squad. Young entrepreneurs, black, caught up in the trap with all this violence in our community, but they're doing something positive. Diamond, the STL Awards. It was a success.
18: Yes.
20: But it started off with a lot of hate at first.
18: Oh, Sam. All the crazy dude.
19: The craziness. And those is February of this year. Like, I basically did it off a community type of standpoint type of thing. So we had everybody vote in specific categories of who they think is best in Louis's categories. So it went into the multiple choice challenge. Once I got all the other tallies, you know, voted up wherever the case may be, and we dropped the nominees. That's when hell broke loose.
20: Well, you know, like I said, we got so much gang related in our community and so loyal to our neighborhoods. So you're going to get a lot of people who just voting for people, not for their talent, just because they from that community.
18: Correct.
20: Where you were asking the people to vote for their talent. So some people might got confused on that, or they just hate it because, you know, they weren't picking the person they wanted to represent for their neighborhood. And Alicia from Billion Dollar Squad. Period. How did you assist with Diamond with this?
18: When I say I was the one she cried to, okay, so I'm still waiting on my check for that. But, I mean, I was in the background to let her know, first of all, we didn't give, you know, two rats butts about what people had to say about how she was doing it. Kudos to her for doing it at all, because I didn't see nobody doing it prior to. And I know people have done it before, but that was just that. It was something they tried and they moved on with their life. So it's something that she's actually trying to, you know what I'm saying, put in the forefront for us to showcase our talents.
19: Correct.
18: I was with that. So even with, you know, how people felt like the voting and stuff went, I personally felt like nobody won who didn't deserve to win. I didn't see one single person who won for something that they wasn't indeed good at.
20: Well, I just want to thank you, sisters. It seemed like the black women, matter of fact, black women entrepreneurs are number one in the country, in the United States, from St. Louis.
18: Yeah, you better know it.
20: It's not Atlanta.
18: Period.
20: It's not Atlanta. Listen to what I'm saying. These are facts. You can Google this information. Young black entrepreneurs, women, are number one out of St. Louis. Thank you. BlindCityThePodcast.com.
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5: Kids are affected just as much as adults by the senselessness and randomness of violent acts. This is CNN's Soledad O'Brien with Do the Right Thing, a program that helps young people find solutions to the problem of youth violence. And here's Margot, a middle school student from California.
7: About 2 years ago, my friend died because of a drive-by shooting. He was shot over a stupid misunderstanding. Local gang members thought he killed a 13-year-old girl in a drive-by shooting. My friend was nowhere near the scene of the crime. He was killed senselessly. I've experienced so much violence in my life. I've seen it all. I used to live in a very bad neighborhood where my neighbor would steal cars and then sell parts. Why don't people show respect for other people's possessions? Why vandalize and destroy what doesn't belong to you? My experience with violence has taught me a very good lesson. 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The rule is to use your words and not your fist.
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24: 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I'm your reader for Mind's Eye Radio, Paxton Rogers. Please be aware that the following content is not real news, but instead is humorous material intended for your enjoyment. Top stories begin this week in politics as Trump slammed for replacing Reflecting Pool's original coconut flavor with blue raspberry, calling it a shocking attack on our nation's cultural heritage. Critics slammed President Donald Trump.

adding that the significance of coconuts in American history began in the years leading up to the Revolutionary War, when insurgent colonists frequently pelted British forces in highly coordinated coconut ambushes. Quote, "To see the pool filled with blue raspberry, despite Lincoln's lifelong opposition to sour, tangy flavors, is an obscenity. Each year, millions of National Mall tourists drink from the reflecting pool to share in the coconut undergirding of our democracy. The tart fruitness will no doubt shock and offend them." Paganeau went on to say, however, that she was relieved the pool would remain highly carbonated, just like the soda water Lincoln frequently enjoyed. Next, The Onion has an exclusive interview with J.D. Vance. Thanks to his swift rise from first-term Ohio senator to next in line for the presidency, J.D. Vance is thought by many to represent the vanguard of the Republican Party. The Onion sat down with the vice president to discuss his views on faith, the Trump administration's goals, and his future ambitions. "Mr. Vice President, thank you for joining us. How would you say your personal beliefs have evolved over the years?" "They haven't. I've just gotten better at ignoring them." "In that case, how do you navigate disagreements with the president?" "By agreeing." "Turning to faith, you're a practicing Catholic and your wife, Usha, is Hindu. How do you navigate an interfaith relationship?" "Communication is key. For example, I'll tell a crowd of 10,000 people I hope she finds Christ, and she'll tell me if I ever do that again, she's publicly converting to Islam. Is it difficult to reconcile your embrace of Christian national ideas with your wife's religion?" "I'm sorry, but that's between me and my property." "What's your biggest regret?" "Marrying for love." "What do you say to critics who claim you're a political chameleon with no genuine sense of personal identity?" "That's ridiculous. I am, and always have been, a member of the deep South Midwest coastal working class elite." "On matters of immigration, what would constitute a success for the Trump administration's deportation policy?" "I would say that by the end of 2026, there should be no people living in America." "What inspired you to join the U.S. Marine Corps?" "I knew that with my soft jawline, I'd need to do everything in my power to present as masculine." "Do you have any new books in the works?" "I stopped trying to appeal to people who read in 2019. Can we expect a Vance 2028 presidential campaign?" "Not exactly. I will run, but I'll have taken Erica Kirk's last name by then." "What will you do to appeal to independent voters in future elections?" "Undergo the craziest fat removal you've seen in your life." "What's the best piece of advice Donald Trump has given you?" "Always bury your first wife on a golf course." And our final question, is there anything you want to say to any fans who are reading? "I will betray you, and because I have nothing going on inside my head, your hatred of me will mean nothing." Next, Church of Scientology speedrunner screams after barging in on Xenu taking bath. Howling in terror upon observing the supreme ruler of the galaxy in all his uncovered glory, TikTok creator Alex Morris reportedly screamed Friday after barging in on bathing Xenu during a speedrun of a Church of Scientology building.

0: Quote, Jesus fucking Christ, what the hell is that thing? Morris said mid-live stream as the ancient, incomprehensible progenitor of all thetans arose from his porcelain tub with a loofah in his hand. Quote, holy shit, guys, this is way more than I bargained for. I just wanted to film a harmless prank, but now I can't move my legs. What is that noise? It's like a drum beating in my head, or a woodpecker is trying to break out of my skull. Make it stop, please, make it stop. Oh fuck, that thing just stepped out of the tub. It's approaching. At press time, Morris had clawed his own eyes out after Xenu flooded his mind with trillions of years of Thetan history previously unknown to mankind. Next, tips for supporting public media. The Trump administration has targeted NPR, PBS, and their affiliates. The Onion shares tips for supporting public media. Contact your senator with thoughts on Downton Abbey finale. While grocery shopping, text Morning Edition to see if they need anything. 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Sign a petition that, who knows, might be the first one that matters. Volunteer at your neighborhood's local nasally voiced pedant shelter. Get high and watch the Mac Miller Tiny Desk concert again. If you see a person wearing weird glasses in public, thank them for their work at NPR. Don't ignore the hand reaching out of Big Bird's mouth and rattling a cup of loose change. And finally, be sure to say, what the fuck, when it disappears. Next, 97% of all sounds are infuriating, study finds. Presenting data that quantified a fact already widely accepted as true, scientists at the University of Michigan released a study Wednesday, proving that 97% of all sounds were infuriating. Quote, a meta-analysis of research across the entire field of acoustics confirms that nearly every noise produced, whether artificial or natural, is completely enraging, said the study's principal investigator, Alan Dearden, who tapped his pen so goddamn incessantly as he spoke that reporters wanted to run from the room screaming. Quote, there are many noises we already know make people's blood boil. Backfiring cars, children shrieking, a coworker slurping soup. But even sounds defined as melodic, like opera or birdsong, are downright unbearable. We also learned that the 3% of sounds that are not maddening can only be heard when one's head is completely submerged underwater. The study concluded with a call to action that urged all people to stab a knitting needle into their ears. Next, study finds children who play violent video games more likely to say that's Goro when shown picture of Goro. In startling new research connecting gaming habits with verbal behavior, a Boston College study published Monday found that young children who played violent video games were significantly more likely to say, quote, that's Goro, when shown a picture of Goro. Quote, while their peers who did not play violent video games failed to identify Goro when presented with multiple images of the four-armed warrior humanoid, the children familiar with violent video games immediately and quite alarmingly recognized him as that guy from Mortal Kombat, said lead researcher Daphne Cronin, adding that those same children were exponentially more predisposed toward knowing both that Goro shoots fireballs and that those fireballs are green. Quote, none of the children who didn't play violent video games was aware that Goro has a stomp move where he jumps up into the sky and then crushes you, compared with a universal awareness of the impossible-to-dodge attack on the part of the other group. Interestingly, we saw the same shocking discrepancy with regard to the move where Goro grabs you with two hands and punches you repeatedly with the other two. The study echoes previous research that found young children who watched violent movies were much more likely to point to a photo and say, "That's Leatherface." Next. Nation likes when Bib has picture of food that they're eating. Gleefully strapping the protective garment under their chins and clapping, the U.S. populace announced this week that they like it when their bib has a picture of the food they're eating. Quote, yay, our plate has lobster, and the bib has lobster right on the front, and now we won't mess up our shirt, said 61-year-old York, Maine resident Brandon Mina, who echoed the sentiments of 340 million Americans who enjoy pointing at their meal, then their chest, and then their meal again. Quote, look, look, look, that's the food on our bib. They are the same. They match, see? It makes the meal feel like a big special party. We should get bibs with pizza picture. At press time, the nation had reportedly attempted to eat their bibs. Next, in sports, Celtics attempt to lure Giannis by announcing Peyton Pritchard his brother now. In an effort to entice Giannis Antetokounmpo to join the franchise, the Boston Celtics announced Tuesday that guard Peyton Pritchard was now the two-time MVP's brother. Quote, we understand it would be difficult for Giannis to leave Thanasis and Alex behind in Milwaukee. But we want him to know that his beloved brother Peyton is already right here in Boston waiting for him, said Celtics president of basketball operations Brad Stevens, adding that Antetokounmpo would surely remember Pritchard from their childhood in Greece, where the two siblings spent long summers playing basketball, sharing meals, and dreaming of one day winning a championship together in TD Garden. Quote, the Antetokounmpo brothers have a special bond, and that's why we're so excited to offer Giannis the rare chance to play meaningful minutes alongside Peyton Pritchard Antetokounmpo, the 6'1" Nigerian Greek guard, who has always been there for him since their boyhood. Unlike some of his other brothers, Peyton is a key rotation player, so they'd get to be on the floor together all the time. Frankly, we think that kind of family connection is impossible to put a price on, though we are also prepared to offer draft picks. Stevens added that if Pritchard's brother wasn't enough to attract Antetokounmpo to Boston, the Celtics also currently have his first cousins Sam Hauser and Luka Garza on the roster. Next. Despondent Shohei Ohtani figured he would have met Steve-O after 8 years in U.S. Admitting that it had cast a long shadow over his otherwise successful time in America, despondent Dodgers superstar Shohei Ohtani told reporters Tuesday that he figured he would have met Steve-O by now after 8 years in the United States. Quote, I saw Steve-O on TV so many times growing up, so when I first came to America, I expected to sometimes see him jump from behind a door and strike me in the groin, or maybe be launched from a cannon through the clubhouse wall, said Ohtani, explaining that Jackass had been his favorite American television program back in Japan, where Steve-O is incredibly popular and widely known as, quote, Mr. Go-Go Testicle Ultra, Quote, I keep looking over my shoulder, waiting for him to appear with leeches, a stun gun, or a small dangerous animal, but he never comes. I have met so many famous Americans, LeBron James, Tom Hanks, Preston Lacey at least 25 times, but still not the one man I came here to find. I do not understand why our paths have not crossed. I wish to tell him how greatly I respect his willingness to be hurt in a funny and honorable way. Please, Mr. Go-Go Testicle Ultra, I dream to staple your buttocks. Help make this happen. Otani added that he had recently written Steve-O a formal letter inviting him to, quote, please electrocute my very strong body for friendship, and was eagerly awaiting a response. Next, in entertainment news, biggest revelations from Hannah Montana reunion. Last week, Disney Plus reunited the stars of Hannah Montana for the first time since the series premiered 2 decades ago. Here are the biggest and most shocking revelations from the Hannah Montana 20th anniversary special. Billy Ray Cyrus was paid in pull tabs. Disney originally planned to make a Hannah for all 50 states. Miley Cyrus originally auditioned for the role of the live studio audience. The series was an allegory for Korean unification. All of Cyrus's speaking dialogue was lip-synced. The famous Hannah Montana wig was made from pure asbestos. Cyrus mined experiences from her own life in order to name the character Miley. If the cast is 20 years older now, so are you. And finally, this is really all some people have. Next, Ina Garten brings in intimacy coordinator for shot with fresh lemon tart. In an effort to maintain a safe and respectful environment on set, Food Network host Ina Garten reportedly brought in an intimacy coordinator Friday to supervise a shot with a fresh lemon tart. Quote, where should I put my hands? Said the 78-year-old Garten, who emphasized the importance of keeping everything professional with carefully staged choreography between herself and the shortbread pastry. Quote, okay, I'll stay on the side of the parchment paper, and it can stay on that side. And can we do a few rehearsals so we can both get used to exactly what I'm doing with my mouth? I want it so I can really be in the moment when we start rolling. I apologize in advance if my moans are too loud. At press time, sources reported that Garten had called for a closed set in order to film a scene with a juicy rotisserie chicken. Next, in local news, increased work commitments causing man to neglect alcohol. More time at office means less time for whiskey, beer. Admitting his career had come between him and what mattered most, local man Andrew Tesser confirmed Thursday that mounting work obligations had caused him to seriously neglect his relationship with alcohol. Quote, I thought I had it under control, but then I got promoted, and suddenly I was skipping every happy hour to stay late on Zoom calls with clients in other time zones. Said Tesser, who added that he knew he had a problem when he started coming home from work so exhausted that beers would sit unopened in his fridge for days, and he would find himself uttering empty promises to make up for it over the weekend. Quote, it breaks my heart to realize how much I'm missing out on because I'm not showing up at the bar. It's like I don't even know the regulars anymore. The other day, the bartender asked me where I'd been and said, the gin sodas miss you, man. I almost started crying. I'm worried that one day I'm going to look back and realize I wasted my best drinking years on an unfulfilling job. Vowing to turn his life around, Tesser told reporters he has resolved to shut his laptop promptly at 5 p.m. each Friday so he can spend a two-day bender enjoying quality time with Twisted Tea. Next. Baby fails to change new father in any way. Lacking the ability to transform her father's personality to the same extent as his leather couch or riding lawnmower, newborn baby Amber Gilroy reportedly failed this week to change new parent Eric Gilroy in any conceivable way. Quote, Eric was always nice, but just kind of floating through life. And then as soon as he had Amber, you could really see how exactly the same he was, said Gilroy's sister, Taylor, who revealed she noticed the amazing lack of growth from the moment Gilroy first held his daughter in his arms and shifted her to check on a DraftKings alert on his phone. Quote, look deep into his eyes, and you can tell this baby was just another random human being passing in front of him. We always suspected Eric had this well of love and emotion that was right beneath the surface, waiting to burst out. And then Amber comes along, and you realize, nah. He came back from the hospital, and the first time my boyfriend talked to him, he said Eric was just head over heels, going on and on about his new smoker he bought. For years, Eric was this punch-in, punch-out guy at work who mostly cared about the Bears. And now he does that stuff while also changing diapers sometimes. I asked him what it felt like being a new dad, and he just paused for a minute as if searching for the words. But then I realized he hadn't heard me and was concentrating on a Bud Light commercial. At press time, Gilroy was staring gratefully at his newborn daughter after starting to grasp that he could use his four-week paternity leave to take a hunting trip to Wisconsin. And that concludes this week's broadcast of your favorite satirical news show, The Onion. Once again, I'm your reader from Mind's Eye Radio, Paxton Rogers. Please come back next week for more news. And until then, take care.
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2: Good evening. This evening, expect clear skies. Tonight, expect clear skies with a low near 74. Saturday, look for moderate rain with a high near 74. Saturday night, there, TS a slight chance of rain with a low near 68. Sunday, expect sunshine with a high near 83. Get your weather every hour right here on Mind's Eye Radio, your virtual newsstand.
3: In Belleville and O'Fallon, it's partly cloudy and 76 degrees. In Fairview Heights, it's sunny and 78 degrees.
4: 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Game time is at 7:30 p.m. On Saturday, August 22nd, the Houston Dynamo FC come to visit Energizer Park. Game time is at 7:30 p.m. On Sunday, August 30th, City SC hosts FC Dallas. Game time is at 6 p.m. On Saturday, September 12th, the Minnesota United FC comes to Energizer Park. Game time is at 7:30 p.m. On Saturday, September 19th, City SC hosts Toronto FC at Energizer Park. Game time is at 7:30 p.m. On Sunday, October 11th, LA Galaxy comes to visit Energizer Park and kickoff is at 6 p.m. On Wednesday, October 14th, City SC hosts the Vancouver Whitecaps FC. Game time is at 7:30 p.m. On Wednesday, October 28th, the Portland Timbers come to town. Game time is at 7:30 p.m. And in our last audio-described game of the season, on Saturday, October 31st, City SC hosts San Diego FC. Kickoff is at 2 p.m. For the full list of events and links to purchase tickets, visit our calendar at bit.ly/upcoming-ad-events. Hello, Mind's Eye community. Here are Mind's Eye's audio description events for the week of March 23rd. On Sunday, March 23rd, the Albion Theatre presents The Beauty Queen of Linane at the Kranzberg Arts Center. Showtime is at 2 p.m. And on Tuesday, March 25th, the St. Louis Blues host the Montreal Canadiens at the Enterprise Center. The puck drops at 7 p.m. For a full list of events and links to purchase tickets, visit our calendar at bit.ly/upcoming-ad-events.
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6: Vandaloo, and this is USA Today, dated Friday, May 15th. Let's get started. U.S. takes steps to indict former Cuban leader Raul Castro. Francesca Chambers and Josh Meyer, USA Today, Washington. The United States is moving to indict former Cuban President Raul Castro, two sources familiar with the matter told USA Today. The possible charges are related to a 30-year-old case that involved the Cuban government shooting down two planes operated by a humanitarian group in 1996, the people familiar said. Any indictment would have to be issued by a grand jury after being presented with evidence in the case. News that the United States was looking to indict Castro came hours after CIA Director John Ratcliffe led a delegation to Havana on May 14th to deliver a message from President Donald Trump to Cuban officials and Raulito Guillermo Rodriguez Castro, who is the elder Castro's grandson. The potential indictment for former Cuban leader Raul Castro, now 94, and the charges were first reported by CBS News. The 1996 shootdown of two civilian planes operated by the exile group Brothers to the Rescue remains one of the most politically charged episodes in modern U.S.-Cuba relations, and one in which some U.S. officials are still pressing for criminal accountability 3 decades later. Those officials, mostly Republican lawmakers, are targeting Raul Castro, the younger brother of Fidel Castro, for his alleged role in the case. Tensions between the United States and Cuba have focused on the incident for decades, but the potential for indictments of Cuban officials gained new momentum this year after Trump ordered a snatch-and-grab operation on Venezuela's former president, Nicolas Maduro. Ever since, Trump has warned that Cuba is next while hinting at potential military action. The United States has simultaneously put the squeeze on Havana through an oil blockade that exacerbated the communist island's energy crisis. Trump's administration hopes the increasing severe measures will force the Cuban regime to make vast political and societal reforms. What happened in 1996? On February 24, 1996, two planes operated by the humanitarian group were patrolling the Florida Straits looking for endangered Cuban rafters trying to reach U.S. shores when they were shot down by Cuban Air Force MiG fighter jets. Fidel Castro claimed the planes violated Cuban airspace. The United States Congress would later conclude that Brothers to the Rescue were flying unarmed and defenseless planes in a mission identical to hundreds they have flown since 1991 and posed no threat whatsoever to the Cuban government, the Cuban military, or the Cuban people. At the time, Raul Castro was Cuba's defense minister and head of the Cuban armed forces. He has been widely viewed as the operational commander of the country's military and intelligence apparatus at the time of the shootdown. On February 13, 2026, four U.S. lawmakers, led by Representative Mario Diaz-Balart, asked Trump to indict Castro as a way of addressing a longstanding injustice that, under your leadership, your administration is uniquely positioned to resolve once and for all. The lawmakers said Castro was responsible for the cold-blooded murders of three Americans and a U.S. permanent resident in the downing of the planes. It is our understanding, based on public information, that on February 24, 1996, Raul Castro ordered a Cuban MiG fighter jet to engage and obliterate two Brothers to the Rescue civilian aircraft over international waters, said the letter to Trump, which was also signed by Republican Representatives Maria Elvira Salazar and Carlos Jimenez, both of Florida, and Nicole Maliotakis of New York. The four lawmakers laid out a series of facts about the case, including a time interview with Fidel Castro they said provided significant evidence regarding Raul Castro's complicity in the crime. Over time, the incident evolved into both a criminal prosecution and a counterintelligence effort by U.S. officials against the U.S. government and Cuban intelligence operatives in Miami, Florida. Former President Bill Clinton implemented sweeping sanctions against the island in response to the incident, and a federal grand jury indicted two Cuban fighter pilots and a commanding Cuban Air Force general in the murders of the four Brothers to the Rescue volunteers. The Cuban embassy in Washington did not immediately respond to a request for comment. Half of Americans get financial advice from AI, but is it any good? Daniel DeVise, USA Today. Half of Americans now go to AI for financial advice. Is it any good? In a remarkably short span, artificial intelligence has moved from the fringe of financial planning to center stage. One recent survey from TD Bank found that the share of Americans using AI to help manage their finances jumped from 10% in 2025 to 55% in 2026. If that's true, then AI has become a more popular financial advisor than actual financial advisors. Only about two-fifths of Americans consult financial professionals for advice, according to a 2025 Gallup poll. With half the nation posing financial questions to AI, trillions of dollars in savings and investments could ride on the answers. Everyone says AI is getting smarter, but chatbots have been known to hallucinate, even to make stuff up. There's something dangerous about just trusting whatever the computer has to say about something, said Luke DeLorme, a certified financial planner in Great Barrington, Massachusetts, who has written about AI. With that concern in mind, a team of researchers from MIT and Stanford University set out to study what Americans were asking AI about money and what AI was telling them in response. This took off very quickly, said Taha Shoktamani, C-H-O-U-K-H-M-A-N-E, an assistant professor of finance at the MIT Sloan School of Management. We wanted to know what kind of advice they were getting. Chokomanis and his colleagues asked 1,000 Americans to write out questions they might send to a chatbot. Then they fed the prompts through chatbots and they studied the responses. How good is financial advice from a chatbot? They found, in essence, that the answers you get from AI are about as good as the questions you ask. Their findings appeared in a working paper titled AI Financial Advice, Supply, Demand, and the Life Cycle Implications. For the most part, AI chatbots counsel their human correspondents to make sound financial moves, save money for emergencies, invest in the stock market, favoring low-cost index funds, limit your exposure to risky investments, especially as you get older. But AI struggled, the researchers found, with some of the subtleties of investing. For example, a chatbot might not talk about rebalancing, buying and selling assets to keep a consistent level of risk in a portfolio. And a chatbot might not grasp the concept of consumption smoothing, balancing your spending and saving over time to maintain your standard of living. Researchers found that AI consistently gave better advice to people who asked better questions. As an experiment, they divided the AI queries into two groups: questions written by people with low financial history literacy and prompts written with high financial literacy. The more financially savvy questions yielded smarter answers. By modeling investments based on the AI responses, researchers found that an investor would earn roughly 5% more over time if the original chatbot query was written with high financial literacy. It might be that AI is going to be a little more useful for people who already know a little bit about finance and financial literacy, Chokomanis said. The study also found that AI responses improved along with investment outcomes when users were more accustomed to asking AI about money. Novice chatbot users got weaker answers. Are chatbots sexist? Researchers uncovered an odd gender divide in AI advice. When a chatbot fielded questions from women, it gave more conservative advice. AI tends to recommend women to take less risk in financial markets, to invest less money in the stock market, Chokomanis said. Whenever the AI knows you're a woman, it tends to push or steer you towards safer allocations. Digging deeper, researchers learned that part of the reason AI gave different advice to women was that women asked different questions. Men were more likely to talk about stocks. Women were more likely to talk about debt and ask about lower risk investments. But some of the gender bias persisted even when researchers posed the same question to an AI that thought it was talking to a man or a woman. Researchers could only guess at the reasons. Perhaps the AI gave different answers to women because it assumed they had more conservative objectives. Maybe chatbots acted out gender biases they had learned from the literature they absorbed. Gender bias is known to be an issue with human financial advisors, said Sam Taube, a leading investing writer at NerdWallet. It sounds like AI does not entirely solve this problem. As AI reaches a wider audience, the stakes are rising. With AI content propagating, chatbot financial tips are reaching a wider audience, making the stakes even higher. In a separate study, a different group of researchers assessed the quality of full articles written by AI about investing. Researchers from Harvard Business School and Boston College studied thousands of articles published on the website Seeking Alpha, popular for its crowdsourced content on markets. Using AI detectors, researchers found that at one point, 13% of Seeking Alpha articles were AI assisted. After the site banned AI in 2023, the share dropped to 4%. The researchers found that AI-generated articles were inferior and in quantifiable ways. AI-aided articles generated fewer comments from readers. They were less likely to be cited as editors' picks, and the stocks they covered reaped lower trading volumes and smaller average returns than stocks covered in articles penned by humans. There were other subtler differences. Financial advice written by humans drew more on personal anecdotes, hunches, and feelings. AI advice was comparatively impersonable and generic. The contributors, they will talk about their experience, how they feel about using the products, said Wan Zhu, an assistant professor of accounting and management at Harvard Business School. If everyone is using AI, we will see less and less of that perspective on the platform. In a working paper, the researchers cited a comment from a Seeking Alpha editor explaining why the site felt compelled to ban AI. Research and analysis prepared by bots, the editor wrote, would reduce Seeking Alpha content to essentially a single view, the bot view. Democrats are losing the redistricting wars. Now what? Zachary Shalermy, USA Today, Washington. As Republicans pull ahead in the nationwide redistricting wars, Democrats are adamant. They may be down, but they're far from out. Clear-eyed about President Donald Trump's low poll numbers and rising gas prices, a stubborn optimism has set in over Congress's minority party despite bruising court losses in the last 2 weeks. First, the conservative majority Supreme Court defanged the Voting Rights Act. The landmark decision immediately set the stage for state legislatures across the South to begin, even before the approaching midterm elections, to wipe out majority black districts that have long been key to Democrats' national success. Then the Virginia Supreme Court separately threw out a voting map that would have netted congressional Democrats as many as four more seats in the House of Representatives in the approaching midterm elections. The defeats have been stinging. Democrats in Washington reacted so strongly that some even discussed a long-shot plan to prompt the Virginia legislature to throw out the state's Supreme Court by lowering the mandatory retirement age for justices, according to the New York Times. As the political dust settled, they emerged from closed-door huddles with varying degrees of confidence about the path forward. Ultimately, many still believe that worsening fuel costs, widespread cost of living concerns, and Trump's unpopularity will allow them to wrest full control of Capitol Hill from Republicans. Until recently, blue victories seemed most likely a foregone conclusion. Success at the ballot box this fall would allow Democrats to regain a political foothold in Washington, effectively stymieing the rest of Trump's second term in the White House. While Democrats are still favored to take back the House, many resoundingly agree it just got a lot harder. I'm very optimistic we can get the majority in November, but it's not going to be easy. Representative Suhas Subramaniam, S-U-B-R-A-M-A-N-Y-A-M, Democrat from Virginia, told USA Today. The playing field is just as important as the people playing on it. Tim Kaine, Virginia Democrats are out of time. In interviews with USA Today, three Democratic members of Virginia's congressional delegation said even with the old maps, they believe their party can flip GOP seats in the state. They also threw cold water on any last-minute Hail Mary plans, including throwing out the state's Supreme Court justices. My understanding is General Assembly members have already said no, Representative Jennifer McClellan said, referring to the state's legislature. Virginia Democrats filed an emergency petition with the U.S. Supreme Court to allow the redistricting to go forward. It is widely expected to go nowhere, leaving new maps in the state almost certainly off the table for the 2026 election. Virginia Democrats are out of time, said Senator Tim Kaine, a former Richmond mayor. We are now 6 months from Election Day, he told USA Today. There's no time to consider all kinds of options. After a week recently of traveling across the Commonwealth, Kaine said he heard from many Virginians frustrated about the Trump administration's policies. That angst should be enough, he said, to overcome the gerrymandering setback. Let's just go win races, he said. People are not happy with the way the president and his enablers are treating this country. Two or potentially three of the seats are competitive. And the Republican most in danger of losing, Representative Jen Kiggins, is in the middle of a campaign scandal. During a May 11th radio interview, she agreed with a racist comment made about a black congressman, Democratic House Minority Leader Hakeem Jeffries, by the host. She has since said she did not condone the commentator's statements and has not apologized. Maryland, Democrats' next target. Republicans haven't wasted time capitalizing on the U.S. Supreme Court's Voting Rights Act decision. They're moving swiftly to try to eliminate lone Democratic seats in South Carolina and Tennessee. Notwithstanding legal challenges, they could end up with roughly a dozen more Republican-leaning seats in the midterms, per some estimates. Independent political analysts expect Democrats could still come out on top. This is a redistricting deficit that we favor Democrats to overcome. Kyle Condick, managing editor of the nonpartisan Sabato's Crystal Ball, wrote in a May 14th analysis. But it's also enough of a Republican edge that it could allow them to save their House majority under the right circumstances. Last year, a GOP effort to redistrict Utah backfired, yielding a gift for Democrats and creating a single safe blue seat. This February, the Supreme Court also greenlit a gerrymander of California, creating five more blue seats. Between now and November, there might be only one other Democratic-led state, Maryland, that theoretically could redraw its districts. And even then, it would only be if every star aligned. House Democratic Caucus Chair Pete Aguilar told reporters on May 13th. Maryland Governor Wes Moore is openly pushing for state lawmakers to try and eliminate the GOP's sole congressional district in the state. Yet time is of the essence, and he can't put the issue to voters in the same way Virginia's Democratic governor did. While a one-seat edge might not sound like much, it could make a meaningful difference in a Congress currently functioning, or trying to at least, with essentially a two-vote margin. That would help level the playing field with what's happening in these southern states, McClellan said. At this point, we need to look at everything we can do. A super El Nino could bring a summer of extremes. We explain. Janet Lokeri and Dinah Voyles-Pulver, USA Today. Whether it be a very strong or even super El Nino remains to be seen, but the powerful Pacific Ocean pattern is expected to appear this summer. The latest federal forecast gives the El Nino an 82% chance of emerging by July, according to a May 14th update from the Climate Prediction Center at the National Oceanic and Atmospheric Administration. Many of the forecast models indicate this event could be among the strongest El Niños in recent history, said Zeke Hausfather, director of climate and energy at the Breakthrough Institute and a research scientist with Berkeley Earth on May 8th. However, he and others say it's too soon to know for certain just how strong this event will be. AccuWeather has upped its odds for a super El Niño to 30% by the end of the Atlantic hurricane season in November. Either way, this summer is likely to be remembered for weather extremes shaped by El Niño's influence, said Paul Pastelock, AccuWeather's lead long-range expert. The El Niño pattern, part of a natural cycle that unfolds in the Pacific over a span of 3 to 7 years, tends to elevate global temperatures and is considered one of the most influential climate patterns on Earth. Here's what we know about the possible super El Niño. Warming ocean waters. Atmospheric signs of El Niño include a weakened or even reversed trade winds, a reversal of Pacific pressure patterns, an eastern shift in rainfall and convection, and changes in jet streams and global wind patterns, all of which together signal the ocean atmosphere system has entered the El Niño phase, according to NOAA. When sea surface temperatures in the eastern tropic Pacific rise at least 0.5 degrees Celsius, 0.9 degrees Fahrenheit, above the long-term average, it begins to spur changes in atmospheric patterns, including shifts in winds, surface pressure, and rainfall across the region. NOAA tracks sea surface temperatures using satellite instruments that measure the energy emitted from the ocean at different wavelengths. These satellite observations are combined with temperature data collected from ships and buoys, along with information from sea ice maps through computer models. Ocean temperatures around the world have been rising for decades. However, 2023 to 2024 saw unusual, prolonged, and record-breaking increases in global sea surface temperatures, USA Today previously reported. What is a super El Niño? The word super is often used when sea surface temperatures in the tropical Pacific Ocean rise up to 3.6 degrees Fahrenheit above average for several months, even though NOAA does not officially define a super El Niño category. This El Niño has an 82% chance of forming between May and July and is expected to last through the remainder of 2026, according to NOAA. What are the characteristics of an El Niño? El Niño is a natural climate pattern in which sea surface temperatures in the central and eastern tropical Pacific Ocean are warmer than average. The entire natural climate cycle is officially known as El Niño Southern Oscillation, called ENSO by scientists. The cycle swings between warmer and cooler seawater in a region along the equator in the tropical Pacific. La Niña is marked by cooler than average ocean water in the region. Its name means the little boy or Christ child in Spanish. El Niño was originally recognized by fishermen off the coast of South America in the 1600s with the appearance of unusually warm water in the Pacific Ocean around Christmas. Weather impacts of Super El Niño. El Niño spurs a broad range of weather impacts across the globe, including in parts of the U.S. While it can influence the number of hurricanes that form in both the Atlantic and Pacific Oceans, it has even greater impacts on U.S. weather during the winter. If it forms by the summer, dangerous heat waves are likely in parts of the western and south, Pastelock said. Storms and flash flooding may bring the biggest problems from the plains to the Ohio Valley. Drought and wildfire risk will also be major concerns in the northwest. If the strongest part of the El Nino doesn't arrive until the end of the year, it could still be strong enough to influence the hurricane seasons that start May 15th in the eastern Pacific and June 1st in the Atlantic Hurricane Basin. El Nino typically suppresses Atlantic hurricanes by increasing wind shear that tends to tear developing storms apart. In the Pacific, the opposite happens as the water warms and wind shear is reduced. Simply put, El Nino favors stronger hurricane activity in the central and eastern Pacific basins and suppresses it in the Atlantic basin, NOAA said in an online report. Super El Ninos don't often occur. Only four have occurred since 1950. The most recent one took place between 2015 and 2016, according to the Weather Channel. Do you live in a nursing home, long-term care facility? We want to hear from you. Madeline Mitchell, USA Today. Are you or a loved one currently living in a nursing home, assisted living facility, or group home? USA Today wants to hear from you. More than 1.5 million people live in a long-term care facilities in the United States, up 8% from 2010, according to 2020 census data. As the senior population grows, the need for care will grow too. A Brookings Metro analysis of U.S. Census Bureau data estimates that the nation's 80-plus population will double from 14.7 million in 2025 to 29.4 million in 2045. Of course, long-term care isn't exclusive to seniors. Many other people with care needs, from children to young adults and beyond, live in group homes in the United States. As part of its ongoing coverage of caregiving and the struggles caregivers face, USA Today is seeking stories about care facilities. USA Today wants to hear from residents and their family members about their experiences in senior living facilities, assisted living, memory care centers, and other group homes for seniors and non-seniors alike. Readers can respond to the survey on the USA Today website or fill out the form below. Does your target look different? Over 130 stores are being remodeled. Gabe Hawari, USA Today. Your local Target store may soon look a little different. That is because the retailer recently announced it will spend approximately $5 billion to remodel more than 130 in addition to opening 30 new stores in priority markets in what the company is calling a bigger transformation for our stores than at any point in the past decade. The markets the company is focusing on for the new stores include Atlanta, Austin, Dallas, Houston, Charlotte, Chicago, Phoenix, Los Angeles, Miami, Minneapolis, New York City, Philadelphia, and Washington, D.C. The remodels will feature updated layouts the company says are easier to navigate, making for a more intuitive shopping experience. Some of the new features at the newly remodeled stores will include an expanded dry grocery selection, with some locations also getting larger fresh and frozen food sections, modern decor and fixtures with specialty LED lighting, updated spaces and expanded services to support order pickup, drive-up, and exchanges and returns, in addition to updates to traditional checkout and self-checkout lanes. Modernized guest amenities, including restrooms and designated nursing spaces. In some stores, Target is introducing natural refrigeration systems, more efficient lighting, and HVAC systems that help reduce emissions. These investments are all about making Target an even easier, more inspiring, and friendly place to shop, said Laura Mayhawald, Senior Vice President, Target Properties, in a news release. We're evolving our stores in ways that reflect how guests shop today, from more intuitive layouts to expanded assortments, while also strengthening the roles our stores play in fulfillment and our long-term growth. Target told USA Today that what is new for guests will vary by location, as will the timing of each remodel. Which Target stores are getting remodeled? Target provided USA Today with a list of stores across 10 states that will be remodeled. This is not the full list of 130 stores. However, Target did provide information on more than 50 stores that are getting the upgrades. Texas, Greater Houston, West Chase, Willowbrook, and Galveston. San Antonio, South Texas, Southwest Military Drive, Southeast San Antonio, and San Marcos. DFW, North Texas, Vista Ridge, Garland East, and East Chase. 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North California, Fremont South. 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Fort Myers North, 9350 Dynasty Drive, Fort Myers. 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Vieira, 8455 North Wickham Road, Melbourne, Florida. Sanford, 1201 W.P. Ball Boulevard, Sanford. Boynton Beach West, 10201 Hagen Ranch Road, Boynton Beach. Venice, 4271 Tamiami Trail South, Venice. Lady Lake, 716 North U.S. Highway 441, The Villages. Ohio, North Olmsted, Wadsworth, Cleveland West, Mansfield, Parma, Medina, Mayfield Heights, Coleraine, Cuyahoga Falls. Michigan, Macomb Township, 20877 Hall Road, Macomb. West Lansing, 5609 West Saginaw Highway, Lansing. Kalamazoo West, 5350 West Main Street, Kalamazoo. Rochester, 2887 South Rochester Road, Rochester Hills. Wyoming, 5455 Clyde Park Avenue, Southwest Wyoming. Shelby Township, 8200 26 Mile Road, Shelby Township. Battle Creek, 5700 Beckley Road, Battle Creek. Port Huron, 4300 24th Avenue, Fort Gratiot. Virginia, Red Mill, Fredericksburg, Pembroke, Chester, Merrifield. Arizona, South Mountain, West Ridge, Tempe Road, Salado, Scottsdale Road, Peoria, Southwest. Illinois, Chicago State Street, Streamwood, Homewood, Chicago Wilson Yard, Chicago West Loop. 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Worried about high cholesterol? Experts suggest eating these foods. Gavin Escott, USA Today. For people with creeping cholesterol levels, a healthier diet can go a long way. Revamping what you eat often can seem intimidating and expensive on its face, but there are many accessible foods that can help you lower your cholesterol and leave you feeling brighter and stronger. What causes high cholesterol? Bad cholesterol, or LDL, comprises a majority of the blood's cholesterol. Excess LDL can build up in the walls of the blood vessels, raising the risk of health problems like heart disease and stroke. Switching to foods that provide polyunsaturated fats, which directly lower LDL, and others that contain plant steroids and stanols, which block the absorption of cholesterol, can lower your numbers, according to Harvard Medical School. Foods that contain a meaningful amount of soluble fiber, which binds to cholesterol in the digestive system and drags it out of the body before it enters the circulatory system, or foods that contain an anti-inflammatory compounds can also help, said Christina Mannion, a dietitian and sustainable food system professional. Eat these foods to lower bad cholesterol. Avocados. Full of monounsaturated fats, fiber, and plant sterols, avocados are an effective tool to reduce cholesterol. Legumes. Think beans, lentils, chickpeas, and peas. Rich in soluble fiber, legumes can significantly help lower cholesterol. They can also take longer for the body to digest, leaving you more satisfied after a meal and making them a great choice for weight loss. Almonds. Through a combination of healthy unsaturated fats, fiber, and antioxidant-rich vitamin E, almonds can help lower LDL. Substituting them as a daily snack, a study found also almond snacks lower cholesterol more than calorie-matched crackers is also effective. Oats. Oat-based products contain the soluble fiber beta-glucan, which removes cholesterol-containing bile acids in the gut and can lower LDL in people with dyslipidemia, D-Y-S-L-I-P-I-D-E-M-I-A. A recommended amount is 5 to 10 grams of fiber daily, roughly 1.5 to 2 cups of cooked oatmeal. Dark chocolate. When consumed in moderation, a small square of extra dark chocolate with a high cocoa concentration, dark chocolate can help lower LDL and aid heart health. Other foods that lower cholesterol include tofu and edamame, and leafy greens like broccoli and kale, apples and citrus, said dietitian Leanne Weintraub. Killer becomes 600th executed by Texas after Supreme Court clears away. Amanda Lee Myers, USA Today. A U.S. Supreme Court ruling cleared the way for Texas to carry out its 600th execution on Thursday, May 14th. Edward Busby's execution had been on hold for nearly a week after the 5th U.S. Circuit Court of Appeals issued a temporary stay over his intellectual disabilities. The state appealed the ruling, and Busby's fate was unclear until the Supreme Court.

Busby was convicted of the 2004 robbery and murder of a 77-year-old former Texas Christian University professor named Laura Lee Crane, who was attacked while on a grocery store run in Fort Worth. In his last words, Busby asked a room full of witnesses, including family members of Crane's, not to hate him and to find it in their hearts to forgive him. Ms. Crane was a lovely woman. I never meant anything bad to happen to her, he said as he lay strapped to a gurney in the death chamber, according to the Texas Department of Corrections. I am so sorry. I've hurt your family. I've hurt my family, and I wish I could take it all back. With all my heart, I wish I could take it back. Texas has executed 599 inmates since 1976, hundreds more than any other state in the nation before Busby's execution, according to the Death Penalty Information Center, which tracks executions in the United States. Mr. Busby will become the 600th person executed in Texas in the last 50 years, the organization said in a post about what the milestone means for the state and the nation. The agency said that Busby's case is illustrative of how the death penalty is carried out in the U.S. for inmates of color and those with intellectual disabilities. Here's what else you need to know about the case. What was Edward Busby convicted of? On January 30, 2004, 77-year-old Laura Lee Crane was on a grocery store run near her home in Fort Worth when her nightmare began. Edward Busby and his girlfriend kidnapped the retired Texas Christian University professor, put her in the trunk of her own car, and wrapped her head in duct tape, according to court records. She suffocated to death. The trunk became her coffin, prosecutor Greg Miller said during Busby's trial, according to an Archive News report. The car itself became her funeral hearse. Busby has always maintained that he never meant to kill Crane and that he thought he had wrapped the duct tape around her head in such a way that she could still breathe. He said the plan was to let her go when they were far enough away from Oklahoma. I just want everyone to know it wasn't my intention for that lady to die, he said in a tearful jailhouse interview with the Fort Worth Star-Telegram in 2004. I don't know what happened. I was up for 2 days smoking crack. Crane's body was wrapped in a white sheet and left on the side of a highway near Davis, Oklahoma. Busby led authorities to the location. Courts went back and forth on Edward Busby's execution. On Friday, May 8th, the Fifth U.S. Court of Appeals issued a temporary stay in Busby's execution less than a week before it was scheduled. The court cited an upcoming Alabama case that stands to change how an inmate's intellectual disabilities are determined. In a matter of life and death, we must be certain that we apply the proper constitutional rule as to whether and how to determine intellectual disability before states may execute defendants for capital crimes, Fifth Circuit Judge Stephen Higginson wrote, especially when it is a rule that the Supreme Court immediately will clarify. The Supreme Court justices are considering how to weigh multiple IQ scores when determining if a death row inmate's intellectual disability is severe enough that it would be cruel and unusual punishment to execute him. The Supreme Court could have allowed Busby's stay to remain in place as they decided the issue, but the majority ruled to allow it to move forward. Where does the U.S. stand with executions this year? Busby's execution is the 12th in the nation this year and the 4th in Texas. It's also the second execution alone on Thursday. Earlier in the day, Oklahoma executed Raymond Eugene Johnson for the brutal 2007 murders of his ex-girlfriend, 24-year-old Brooke Whitaker, and her 7-month-old baby, Kaya. Next week, three states plan to carry out executions: Arizona, Tennessee, and Florida. Elon Musk's selfie photo op during China visit goes viral. Michelle DeRay, USA Today. Elon Musk was spotted pulling faces at a state dinner hosted by Chinese President Xi Jinping on Thursday, May 14th. The Tesla CEO and SpaceX founder is part of the delegation traveling with President Donald Trump to China, which also includes NVIDIA CEO Jensen Huang and Apple CEO Tim Cook, Reuters reported. Trump previously said he's in China for an incredible gathering of the world's greatest businessmen and women and a face-to-face meeting with Xi. I will be asking President Xi, a leader of extraordinary distinction, to open up China so that these brilliant people can work their magic and help bring the People's Republic to an even higher level, Trump wrote in a May 12th True Social post. During the dinner, which featured China's national dish, Beijing roast duck, as well as beef ribs, Musk was spotted taking selfies, rolling his eyes, and making other faces. Social media clips of the moment have gone viral. Why is Elon Musk in China with Trump? It's unclear why Musk, traveling with Trump to China, but the billionaire has visited before, including in 2023.

0: country when he praised the country's technological developments and visited Tesla's Gigafactory in Shanghai. The 2023 visit was Musk's first in 3 years, as China has become one of Tesla's most vital markets for sales and production, according to CNBC. Musk's presence in China this week, along with his tech mogul counterparts, led to Xi saying his country's door will only open wider for U.S. businesses, state-backed newspaper Xinhua reports. Xi said China welcomes the United States to enhance mutually beneficial cooperation with China and expressed belief that U.S. companies will enjoy even broader prospects in China, according to the outlet. AI has no soul. Pope Leo expected to address AI's ethical challenges. Mark Ramirez, USA Today. Is thinking basically computing? Are humans just biological versions of machines, only less efficient than their AI counterparts? The concept that people may develop such a mindset is a major concern for Catholic observers, given the breakneck pace at which AI is developing. As soon as you start thinking of yourself as a machine, only not as good, then you're just a commodity and have no other reason to live, said John Cavadini, director of the McGrath Institute for Church Life at the University of Notre Dame in South Bend, Indiana. It's a pathway to desolation. That's why Cavadini and others are looking forward to the imminent release of Pope Leo XIV's first major encyclical, expected to address the growing ethical and moral challenges of artificial intelligence. The treatise will be Leo's most authoritative document to date, as topical as it is symbolic. Though the Vatican has set no specific date, a May 15th release would come 135 years to the day that Pope Leo XIII, with whom the current pontiff shares his name, issued what is considered the first social encyclical of modern times, Rerum Novarum. He's expected to speak specifically to AI and larger questions of human work and labor being faced in many political contexts right now. Nicholas Hayes Mota, a social ethicist and public theologian at Santa Clara University in California. With the choice of Leo as his papal name, Hayes Mota said the first ever U.S.-born pope indicated a commitment to Catholic social teachings aligned with his namesake. Pope Leo XIII's Rerum Novarum, issued in 1891, focused on the working class and social justice and is considered a foundational document for the Church. Not only did Leo XIV signal that he wanted to continue this, but he perhaps had in mind recentering that question in a time of economic upheaval, Hayes Mota said. The rapid rise of AI, while technologically dazzling, has prompted widespread anxieties on multiple fronts, including job security, human worth, and potential misuse by malevolent actors looking to commit fraud, spread disinformation, or foment hate. What is an encyclical? As the term implies, an encyclical is a circular letter designed to be shared among a community. A papal encyclical is among the Church's most significant forms of communication, historically issued to all clergy, regional religious leaders, or all Catholic faithful. It typically addresses an aspect of Catholic teaching to amplify, clarify, or condemn a particular issue. Nearly 300 papal encyclicals have been produced since the first was authored in 1740 by Pope Benedict XIV. While Pope Leo XIII's Rerum Novarum is considered the first to address social challenges, many others have followed suit. Pope John XXIII appealed for peace in 1963. Pope John Paul II addressed economic freedom and capitalism in 1991. And Pope Francis tackled climate change and its disproportionate effects on the poor in 2015. The risk of company comparison with machines. Cavadini, who is also a professor of theology at Notre Dame, believes Pope Leo's encyclical will be a decisive articulation of the beauty of human dignity as it becomes more vulnerable to digital insult. Thinking, he said, is so much more than simple computation. It involves all of your desires and struggles, he said. That machine doesn't have a soul. Machines don't suffer. You do. And out of that suffering comes spiritual growth. This is the glory of being human. Daniel Daly, executive director of the Center for Theology and Ethics in Catholic Health, said it will be important for the Pope to address the elements that distinguish people from machines. AI has no empathy, no conscience, no soul, Daly said. It appears to be human because it mimics human behavior, but it's a thing, not a person. We need to make sure we preserve that distinction. Thinking otherwise, Daly said, runs the risk of degrading human existence. That's terribly dangerous, he said. We start to look at people as machine to be used and not as transcendentally valuable human persons in their own right. Daly said he hopes the Pope addresses the importance and value of human work. As AI continues to advance, he said, some people are promising a world without work. But work doesn't just feed us and our families. It's the primary way we contribute to the common good. A life without work is not worthy of a human person. Catholic healthcare observers worry. Artificial intelligence is an issue that Theology and Ethics Center is already confronting, having hosted a conference earlier this year on AI, medicine, and Catholic healthcare. The overarching concern, Daly said, is whether AI will be leveraged to promote human flourishing or whether efficiency and productivity will become the focus, leaving patients behind. What does it do to the patient-professional relationship, he said? Will it be used to enhance, to allow the professional to listen to the patient, or is it replacing the role of the healer? That would be an enormous loss to healthcare overall. Another overlooked but important risk of AI, Daly said, is that technological advances tend to favor those already represented in such settings. In other words, those adept with new technology and who have electronic health records. We shouldn't have a two-tiered health system, Daly said. Unless we put energy into making sure it benefits all people, it will tend to skew toward those who already have access to high-quality health care. This is an invitation for the human community to become the protagonist and seize the moment to make sure it promotes well-being for everyone, not just those who are advantaged. High hopes for Leo's treatise. Hayes Mota hopes the papal document can place the church, especially in the U.S., at the forefront of an emerging and urgent public conversation. The Pope, he said, can play a leading role in fostering that conversation and ensuring it's anchored in moral values and the fundamental questions AI is raising. In the 1980s, he said, the U.S. Conference of Catholic Bishops released a pair of pastoral letters, The Challenge of Peace, 1983, and Economic Justice for All, 1986, that some took as criticizing the priorities of President Ronald Reagan's administration. Instead, they were trying to accomplish something more profound, Hayes Mota said. They were trying to start a new public conversation within the Catholic Church, but also among the public at large, he said. They wanted to say there are fundamental moral issues at stake that we need to talk about in a democracy. The documents prompted public hearings and garnered media attention. The moment, Hayes Mota said, was seen as a high-water indication of how the church can be engaged as a public voice, bringing a moral dimension into issues commonly viewed as political. I think there's an opportunity for the global church and the U.S. church to do that with AI, he said. If Leo's encyclical could catalyze that, it could be a profound contribution to our society and model what the church's role in the world looks like. Sheriff and Nancy Guthrie case said search efforts are getting closer. Edward Segarra, USA Today. The sheriff overseeing the missing persons investigation for Savannah Guthrie's mother, Nancy Guthrie, is sharing new insights on the case. In an interview with People magazine published Wednesday, May 13th, Pima County Sheriff Chris Nanos reflected on authorities' progress in the high-profile search operation, which commenced in early February after Nancy Guthrie was reported missing from her home in Arizona. The search reached its 100th day on Tuesday, May 12th. The Today Show anchor's elderly mother was last seen January 31st before an apparent kidnapping in her Catalina Foothills neighborhood directly north of Tucson, Arizona. In February, the FBI released images showing an armed person at Nancy Guthrie's front door tampering with the camera prior to her disappearance, but the suspect in the images has not been identified. Nanos recalled police's early investigative efforts in his interview with People. Although the status of Nancy Guthrie's condition was not known at the time, the sheriff said the homicide division was notified after a preliminary evaluation of the crime scene didn't look right. The reason that homicide was called is because they are the investigative unit in charge of missing person, Nanos told the outlet. Search and Rescue is their operational team that helps assist with these issues. The Pima County Sheriff's Department is continuing to investigate Nancy Guthrie's disappearance. The Guthrie family has offered a reward of up to $1 million for information leading to her recovery. There have been no significant developments or breakthroughs in the Guthrie investigation in recent weeks. The Tucson Police Department recently confirmed a human bone was found 7 miles from Nancy Guthrie's house on May 7th, but the bone was prehistoric in nature and unrelated to the case. Law enforcement previously confirmed that blood found on Nancy Guthrie's porch belonged to the woman and that authorities also found DNA evidence in the home that did not belong to her or those close to her. Every day, our DNA labs are working with our investigators, and they're coming up with different ideas and different thoughts of how to help them make this DNA work for us. Nanos told People, how can we do more than what we have? And so that's why I say it is, I think we're getting closer. After stepping back from the Today Show in February, Savannah Guthrie returned to the show in April and has remained on the air ever since. The news personality affirmed her family's commitment to the search for their mother in a Mother's Day tribute shared on Instagram May 10th. Guthrie shared the message along with a touching video compilation showing various family photos and clips of Nancy Guthrie, including several where the Today Show anchor and her mom posed together. Mother, daughter, sister, Noni, we miss you with every breath, Guthrie wrote. We will never stop looking for you. We will never be at peace until we find you. Suspect arrested in fatal stabbing of University of Washington student. A man wanted in connection with the fatal stabbing of a University of Washington student was arrested after photos of him were released to the public, authorities said on Thursday, May 14th. The Seattle Police Department did not name the suspect, but said in a statement that the 31-year-old man had turned himself into the Bellevue Police Department. In a separate statement, the Bellevue Police Department said the suspect was arrested at about 10:42 p.m. local time on May 13th. The suspect was then transferred to the custody of Seattle Police Department homicide detectives and was booked into the King County Jail for investigation of murder, according to police. The arrest comes after police released photos taken from security camera footage of the suspect on May 13th and asked for the public's assistance in the investigation. The photos appeared to show the man inside a laundry room. On May 10th, University of Washington police officers responded to the Nordheim Court Apartments, an off-campus housing complex for undergraduate students, and found a woman stabbed to death in the laundry room. The victim, who had a local official previously said was a 19-year-old transgender student, was identified by the King County Medical Examiner's Office as Juniper C. Blessing on May 14th. The incident sparked a law enforcement investigation and prompted authorities to advise Nordheim Court residents to stay in their homes and lock their doors and windows for several hours. In a statement on May 14th, University of Washington President Robert Jones announced an arrest had been made in connection with the horrific act that took the life of one of our students on Sunday night. I hope the arrest brings some sense of relief to our community, Jones said. But this arrest does not lessen the profound shock and grief that the victim's loved ones and our campus are still experiencing or bring back a beloved, promising, and talented member of our university. Much is still unknown about what caused this tragedy, and while this development is important, we will be looking closely at the circumstances in which this event occurred as part of our continued efforts to keep our campus community safe, he added, knowing that the university remains committed to offering resources for those who need support, including our LGBTQIA+ community, during this difficult time. University of Washington student was found dead in laundry room. The University of Washington also confirmed on May 14th that the suspect arrested in connection with the fatal stabbing was the man in the photos shared by police. The Seattle Police Department had described the suspect as a black man about 5'7" tall, with short black hair and a goatee with ingrown scuff around the jaw. Police added that the suspect was wearing rimmed eyeglasses, a long-sleeved dark blue full-zip shirt with a white collared shirt underneath, dirty blue jeans, and dirty dark, possibly gray shoes with a light sole. University of Washington police officers responded to a report of a stabbing at about 10:10 p.m. local time on May 10th at Nordheim Court, according to the Seattle Police Department. Responding officers discovered a victim in a laundry room, the Seattle Police Department said in a statement on May 11th. Responding officers and the Seattle Fire Department attempted life-saving treatment, but the Seattle Police Department said the victim was pronounced dead at the scene. After campus police cordoned off the area, the Seattle Police Department took over the investigation and detectives arrived to process the scene. In an emergency campus alert sent about 10:40 p.m. local time on May 10th, the University of Washington said campus police were investigating a death that occurred at the Nordheim Court Apartments building. The alert advised residents of Nordheim Court to stay indoors and lock doors and windows. By about 11:05 p.m., the university said the area had been secured, but urged residents to remain indoors. Shortly before 1 a.m. on May 11th, the university told residents that they no longer needed to remain indoors, but noted that the investigation into the incident is ongoing. Both police and the university later confirmed on May 11th that a student had been killed in the laundry room at Nordheim Court. The housing complex is privately managed and operated by Graystar, according to the university's website and Balta. Nordheim Court offers 454 units, ranging in size from studios to four bedrooms, the university's website states. The housing complex consists of eight buildings, and the laundry facilities are located in Building 1 and Building 7. The university said the student was found dead in Building 7. Juniper was simply the most amazing human being we've ever known. In a statement shared by the Human Rights Alliance of Santa Fe on behalf of Blessing's family, an LGBTQ plus advocacy group said the family was currently in a state of profound shock and heartbreak, processing an unimaginable loss. This loss has devastated not only those closest to their child, but also many others throughout the Seattle, Santa Fe, and LGBTQIA2S communities who are mourning as well, the organization said, adding that Blessing's family has asked for privacy. In the statement, the family said Blessing was born in Princeton, New Jersey, and attended Little Brook School and Princeton Middle School until they moved to Santa Fe, New Mexico in 2018. Blessing's family described them as a gifted singer with a transcendent voice who studied at the New Mexico School for the Arts from 2020 to 2024. The family noted that Blessing loved weather since early childhood and intended to study atmospheric science at the University of Washington while also pursuing minors in music and philosophy. They added that Blessing was courageously living their life as who they were until it was cut tragically short. Our family has been shattered by the loss of our child, Juniper Blessing, to an act of unspeakable violence near the University of Washington campus in Seattle, according to the statement. Juniper was simply the most amazing human being we've ever known, highly intelligent, extremely talented, and deeply sensitive to the needs of others. Juniper's loss not only devastates us, but diminishes the world. I'm Mickey Vandeleau. This has been USA Today. I'll see you next week.
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2: Good morning. Early this morning, look for scattered thunderstorms and a low around 66. Later today, there is a slight chance of rain and a high around 78. Saturday night, look for scattered thunderstorms and a low around 66. Sunday, expect sunshine with a high near 84. Sunday night, look for partly cloudy skies with a low near 71. Monday, there is a slight chance of rain with a high near 86. Get your weather every hour right here on Mind's Eye Radio, your virtual newsstand.
3: In Belleville and O'Fallon, it's partly cloudy and 70 degrees. In Fairview Heights, it's clear and 72 degrees.
4: 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First pitch is at 6:15 p.m. On Wednesday, June 24th, the Cardinals host the Arizona Diamondbacks. Game time is at 6:45 p.m. On Sunday, July 12th, the Atlanta Braves come to town to play the Cardinals. First pitch is at 1:15 p.m. On Wednesday, July 29th, the Cubs are back to play the Cardinals. Game time is at 6:45 p.m. On Saturday, August 29th, the Pittsburgh Pirates come to town. Game time is at 1:15 p.m. And on Sunday, September 20th, it's our last audio-described game of the season as the Cardinals host the Washington Nationals. Game time is at 1:15 p.m. For the full list of events and links to purchase tickets, visit our calendar at bit.ly/upcoming-ad-events.
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6: Did you ever wonder how shortening got its name? The answer can be found in everyday science. Fatty substance that makes your pie crusts light and flaky got its name the old-fashioned way. It earned it. To see how, let's make some pie crust dough. We'll start with a mixing bowl filled with flour and a little salt. And if you look really closely into this bowl, no, I mean really closely, you'll see that all that wheat flour is made up of long, fibrous strands called wheat gluten. When we add some water, those fibrous strands begin to stretch, grow longer, more elastic, and tougher. But things are different when shortening is mixed in. See, most shortenings are an edible vegetable fat that's been whipped until it's creamy. When you add a heaping tablespoon or two to this flour, then mix it all together so the flour becomes coated with fat, water doesn't have the same effect as it did before. See, the fat blocks the water from reaching those fibrous strands of wheat flour. So instead of growing long, they stay nice and short. Hence the name, shortening. Thanks to these short strands, air bubbles can move through the pie dough easier when it's baking, leaving us with a light, flaky pie crust. And that's the long and shortening of it. Thanks for being a part of Everyday Science. Everyday Science is part of Bayer Corporation's national education program, Making Science Make Sense.
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13: 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Grab yourself a cup of coffee and relax while we bring you the morning news. 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
14: Hello and welcome. I'm Bill Farrell and I'll be reading today from the St. Louis Post-Dispatch. Here's the first story. Missouri Republican Secretary of State Denny Hoskins said he will not certify a challenge to Missouri's new Republican congressional maps until August 4th. The same day, voters go to the polls to decide who will run in the general election. That could lead to voters casting ballots for candidates in one district in the party primaries, but different candidates in districts in November. Organizers of a citizen-led initiative to overturn new congressional boundaries, designed to send more Republicans to Congress this fall, told reporters Wednesday that Hoskins' decision to wait until primary day to certify their ballot question could result in candidates being elected in an illegal election. "We're going to have a primary for Congress that will not count because he runs it on the wrong map," said Jefferson City Attorney Chuck Hatfield, who represents people, not politicians, in its bid to overturn last year's redistricting effort. "I think the secretary is intentionally trying to cause chaos." The concerns were raised a day after the Missouri Supreme Court ruled the Republican-leaning congressional map will remain in effect until signatures forcing a citizen vote on the matter are certified. Hoskins, a Republican, is charged with certifying the signatures collected by people, not politicians. The group turned in more than 300,000 signatures last December to get a proposition calling on voters to reject the new congressional map on the November ballot. Those signatures currently are being vetted by county clerks and local election authorities. On Tuesday, Hoskins told reporters he would not ask election officials to move faster with signature verification. Those authorities have until July 27th to verify signatures. Hoskins then has until 5 p.m. Tuesday, August 4th, to verify the signatures trying to put the gerrymandered map up for a vote. The same day has the primary. Like the opponents of the new map, Hoskins is arguing that departing from his timeline would cause chaos. If we went back to the old maps or to a different map other than the Missouri First map, we'd be in disarray, Hoskins said. It would be disarray for the people that would be going to town halls and listening to the candidates. It would be a disarray for the candidates that are running and going out meeting voters in the districts. The upshot of either scenario is that voters could be choosing primary candidates in August for districts that will have different boundaries in November. It's possible the Supreme Court could order a November election to be redone, Hatfield said. At issue is a nationwide mid-decade gerrymandering frenzy launched by President Trump last year in an attempt to carve out more safe Republican seats in Congress to secure an ongoing Republican majority in the midterm elections. Legislative maps typically are redrawn based on census data after the start of each decade, but Republican Governor Mike Kehoe jumped on the bandwagon, seeking to turn Missouri's 6-2 Republican-leaning districts into a 7-1 Republican majority. In a special session last September, Republican lawmakers rammed through new boundaries that divided Kansas City voters into three GOP-leaning districts and stretched Democratic U.S. Representative Emanuel Cleaver's 5th congressional district across mid-Missouri, taking in cities and counties that typically have voted Republican in recent elections. The new boundaries leave St. Louis's 1st congressional district as the lone Democratic stronghold among the state's 8 districts. The 3rd congressional district, currently represented by Republican U.S. Representative Bob Onder of Lake St. Louis, includes all of St. Charles County, and the 2nd congressional district, represented by Republican Ann Wagner of Baldwin, catches more voters in St. Louis south suburbs and extends into red rural counties southwest of the metro area. The high court's decision was criticized by one of the Democrats seeking to take on Wagner in November. Splitting apart communities to manufacture political outcomes is an attack on democracy, plain and simple. But let me be crystal clear. This decision does not change our campaign one bit, said Fred Wellman, a Wildwood Democrat who's leading his primary opponents in fundraising. National groups also weighed in on the Supreme Court ruling. Come November, voters will hold Republicans up and down the ballot accountable for setting in motion a cynical plan meant to silence Missourians, Democratic Congressional Campaign Committee Chairwoman Susan Delbene said. Put Missouri First, a group funded with $3 million from the National Republican Committee, said the ruling should finally put an end to months of manufactured confusion. The court confirmed exactly what we have said from the very beginning. The Missouri First map was lawfully enacted, remains fully in effect, and will govern the 2026 election cycle, the organization said in a statement issued Tuesday. The Missouri First map is the law of the land. It's time for the left to stop the games, accept reality, and move on. Hoskins, meanwhile, told reporters Tuesday that more changes to congressional boundaries could be considered next year, suggesting the creation of a congressional map favoring 8 Republicans and no Democrats. Missouri's 1st District, represented by Democrat Wesley Bell, is the only one in the state drawn to meet the requirements of the Voting Rights Act, which the U.S. Supreme Court weakened in a high-profile Louisiana lawsuit in April. We have racial gerrymandering right now in St. Louis in Congressional District No. 1, Hoskins said. The U.S. Supreme Court ruled that there is no more racial gerrymandering. The definition of racism is drawing districts based on the color of one's skin. We don't want that in this state. Our next story comes from St. Louis. A drone security patrol is airborne in the Hill neighborhood, the first in the city to launch such an initiative. The patrols, begun April 1st on a test basis and now operating daily after midnight, come 2 years after a drone operator backed off deploying in another Southside area, the Gravois Park neighborhood, amid sharp criticism there. The push for the Hill's drone effort came from two leading organizations in the neighborhood. I like the plan in Gravois Park, which was proposed by a Maryland firm that hadn't worked with residents. The Hill 2000 Neighborhood Association and Hill Business Association raised money from private donors to pay for the new initiative. It's resident-led, explained Alderman Matt Devote, the Hill's representative at City Hall. It's an example of neighbors coming together with a concern, identifying a way to address it, and taking action to get the job done. To avoid criticism centered on invasion of privacy concerns, sponsors of the Hill Initiative say they decided to strictly limit flights to public areas, streets, alleys, and parking lots. Jeff Proctor, who's on the sponsoring group's Safety and Security Committee, said the drone operates 100 to 150 feet above a pre-programmed route that avoids homes and backyards. The initiative's rules, posted online, also bar the use of facial recognition technology, routine surveillance of individuals, and monitoring of schools and playgrounds. This started with how can we do this with privacy in mind, Proctor said. He wouldn't say how much is being spent on the patrols, but said it's less expensive than hiring off-duty police officers for vehicle patrols, which are also continuing in the neighborhood. Employees of Titan Protection in suburban Kansas City operate and monitor the drone remotely. Backers say while the Hill has relatively few serious crimes compared with some other parts of the city, residents and business owners worry about a potential uptick in things such as breaking into car windows and ransacking of vehicles. City police statistics for the Hill show 14 burglaries through May 3rd so far this year, up from 5 during the same period a year ago. The neighborhood had the same number of thefts, 25, as in 2025. There were no murders, shootings, or sexual assaults during the period, just as in 2025. There was one robbery through May 3rd and none during the same period last year. Aggravated assaults dropped to 3 from 5. This is just another proactive approach to keeping the Hill safe for residents and visitors, said Jennifer Giannino, the Neighborhood Association president. The drone can be used during major events in the neighborhood as well. It was in the air during the Wine Walk event last Saturday, Proctor said. If the monitoring operator sees a crime underway, Proctor says, the employee immediately alerts police and can provide a live feed. The drone can shine a light on the scene and has a siren. The operator can also issue voice commands from the drone to warn someone committing a crime to back off. I liken this to police cars driving around, Proctor said. Despite steps to preserve privacy, Eli LaChance, who lives in the nearby Southwest Garden area, is concerned about the patrols. Is anyone else incredibly disappointed in the adjacent neighborhood for implementing a surveillance program right out of every authoritarian sci-fi dystopia? He asked recently in a Facebook post. In an interview, LaChance said while he's aware of the sponsor's pledge to keep the Hill drone focused on public spaces, he's still concerned. These things are in the sky, he said. The only thing that's preventing them from looking inside homes is assuming the people operating them follow the rules. He said he also worries that city police could abuse the feeds. It's creepy stuff, he said. In the Gravois Park area, the company involved, SMS Novell, had planned in 2024 to initially patrol free of charge as a deterrent to crime and then try to get hired by a neighborhood association or private group. The idea faced significant opposition, including from the area's alderwoman, Alicia Saunier, who led a bill that passed the Board of Aldermen to require commercial surveillance drone operators to get city business licenses and to avoid flying within 25 feet of another person without their permission. In 2020 and 2021, a similar debate over privacy and civil liberties occurred when Alderman Tom Oldenburg introduced a bill to allow an Ohio-based firm to fly airplanes over the city to help police investigate crime. The bill eventually died. More recently, St. Charles County announced plans to install 5 drones on rooftops along 3 major highways that 911 operators will be able to dispatch alongside police, firefighters, and paramedics to answer calls for help. St. Louis County is working on a similar drone program. Our next story comes from Missouri's capital, Jefferson City, where a plan to use tax breaks to subsidize the conversion of empty office buildings into residential apartments won approval in the Missouri Senate Wednesday, marking the latest legislative attempt to lure development to St. Louis's pockmarked downtown. The 25-7 vote sends the measure back to the House, where Majority Leader Alex Riley, a Republican from Springfield, earlier had warned he would dump the plan if it contained additional tax subsidies. In the end, after 5 days of intense negotiations over a late emerging but unsuccessful bid to help a Kansas City-based engineering firm, House Bill 3231 heads to the House for a final vote without the controversial amendment and just 3 days left in the legislature's annual session. Under the proposal sponsored by Representative Brad Crist, a St. Louis County Republican, the state would provide tax and regulatory incentives to pave the way for the renovation of buildings throughout the state, but with an eye on downtown St. Louis and its high vacancy rate for offices. The plan specifically is tailored to help developers convert the empty 44-story AT&T tower and the Railway Exchange building into apartments. The measure, known as the Missouri Innovation, Public Safety, and Accountability Act, would create so-called innovation districts that cities could opt into to take advantage of the incentives. It advanced out of the House in March on a 119-27 vote. The proposal includes the creation of $50 million in state tax credits for office-to-residential conversions. Those credits would be worth up to 25% of the cost for conversions of buildings in innovation districts that are at least 25 years old. Similar projects in smaller communities would be eligible for tax credits of up to 30%. Half of the $50 million designated for the tax credits would be available for buildings larger than 750,000 square feet, which includes the AT&T Tower. During earlier debate, some senators raised questions about projected cost at a time when state revenues are flattening. The fiscal note is over $62 million, said Senator Joe Nicola, a Republican from Green Valley. We're trying to cut costs, we just don't have the money. Senator Curtis Gregory, a Marshall Republican who handled the bill in the Senate, said there are protections in the legislation that will prevent state money being spent on projects that never get off the ground. It's not just a blank check that goes out before anything happens, Gregory said. If these buildings stay empty, that's where, number one, you're not going to collect taxes off of them. Senator Steve Roberts, a Democrat from St. Louis, said the package is the result of 3 years of work aimed at reversing population declines in downtown. We really need these types of programs to fuel development, Roberts said. The legislation also includes provisions that would extend the boundaries of a special taxing district in St. Louis to include the ongoing redevelopment of the Millennium Hotel site east of Busch Stadium and south of the Gateway Arch grounds. The proposal would extend both the duration and the boundaries of the Missouri Downtown Economic Stimulus Act, created in 2003, which allows property owners to retain some of the sales and earnings tax revenue they generate after redeveloping downtown properties. The overall package appeared on track to move out of the Senate last week, but Senator Lincoln Huff, a Republican from Springfield, attempted to attach an amendment extending a tax credit program benefiting the Burns and McDonald engineering firm. During a Senate committee hearing earlier this year, Mike Brown, president of Burns McDonald, said the legislation is vital to the growth of the company. We have 5,000 employees. We grow at about a 10% pace, and we anticipate growing by 500 employees in our Kansas City operations this year, Brown said. In addition to that, we have 500 people in our St. Louis operations. Quite frankly, the extension of this tax credit allows us to have certainty because we're busting at our seams, and we need to be looking at new buildings and campuses. Supporters of the bill, who opposed the amendment out of fear that Riley could jettison the entire package, said the tax credits do not expire until 2030, meaning there's no rush to renew them this year. In other news, from Wentzville, city leaders have scrapped plans to buy 200 acres of woods, pastures, and waterways that nature enthusiasts had dreamed would become Wentzville's newest park. The property, which abuts the St. Charles County-owned Quail Ridge Park, would have been one of Wentzville's largest parks, but the land deal proved controversial for some residents and officials. The real estate broker trying to sell the property to the city was Robert Hussey, a member of the Board of Aldermen. Wentzville Mayor Nick Guccione repeatedly blasted the deal in a series of now deleted Facebook posts. When we look at acquiring property, our process has always been that it's the city's staff who presents it to the Board of Aldermen, who negotiates with the seller, Guccione told the Post-Dispatch. The staff didn't get a commission on the sale of the property. Officials said the city had agreed to purchase the property for $7.6 million. Guccione said Hussey stood to receive a six-figure commission on the sale. Hussey says Guccione was wrong. In a six-minute video posted on his official Aldermanic Facebook page, he said he would not have been paid if the city had purchased the land. He acknowledged, however, that he would have if anyone else had purchased it, including the St. Charles County Park System. Property owner Bernice McNair, whose family farmed the land for 60 years, wanted it preserved as either a city or county-owned park, Hussey said in the video. McNair did not respond to interview requests. Hussey has since accused the mayor of turning the purchase into an absolute fiasco that has divided Wentzville over what would be a beautiful park. It's a shame that the city let this one fall through their fingers like they did, Hussey said. It blows my mind, actually. The 207-acre property, which stretches from Quail Ridge Park south toward Highway N in rural St. Charles County, is nearly surrounded by large housing developments. In addition to rolling hills and trees, the property includes scenic views of Peruke Creek and 10-acre McNair Lake. Hussey said he approached the city in September about buying the land. In February, the Board of Aldermen voted to purchase the property. Hussey recused himself from discussions and votes. Days later, Guccione made his first statement on Facebook criticizing the deal, sparking weeks-long public debate between Guccione, Hussey, and other aldermen. Former alderman Manny Machias and others defended the deal. They said the land was beautiful, the park would be cherished by residents, and the city had plenty of money to purchase the property and turn it into a park. My thought process was to create the largest park in St. Charles County, and that people would have come from everywhere to see it, said Macias, who lost his re-election bid after Guccione endorsed his opponent. Our kids and their kids would have loved that park. Critics said it would take the city years and millions of dollars to ready it for public use. Alderman Mike Lovell said the park was not a priority purchase for the city. He said the city should be focused on fully developing newly purchased land around Rotary Park, home to the county fairgrounds. Guccione said the deal wasn't in the best interest of the city. He said the city should develop its existing park properties, including adding new baseball and soccer fields for youth sports. And most of the terrain at the McNair property, he said, is not suited for those sports. On April 9th, McNair sent a letter to the city terminating the sale. She said in the letter that the city had failed to properly survey the land and that failure voided the deal. Wentzville Park Commissioner Rob Swanson this week bemoaned the loss. He said it would have gone a long way to keep acres of trees and grasslands in the fast-growing region. 2,400 homes are under construction, planned, or recently built in the area. Acquiring land as part of the Parks Department is essential as the city grows, Swanson said. All that anyone talked about was that Alderman Hussey was the broker. They didn't talk about the property itself, Swanson said. If it had been any other broker, I think the deal would still be going through. In other local news, Washington University is getting the largest gift in school history, the university announced Wednesday. The Bursky Family Foundation, formed by Washington University alums Andrew and Jane Bursky, has committed $200 million to boost the new School of Public Health, the university said. Andrew Bursky is also chair of Washington University's Board of Trustees. The School of Public Health, launched in January 2025, will be called the Andrew M. and Jane M. Bursky School of Public Health, the university said in a news release. The new School of Public Health is the first of its kind since the COVID-19 pandemic, influenced by a post-pandemic era and designed to address the conditions that affect how people live and stay healthy, according to the university. The donation will support faculty hiring, scholarships, and new research initiatives, while advancing a broader effort to rethink how public health is taught, studied, and applied, a news release said. Andrew Bursky of Connecticut co-founded Atlas Holdings, which the news release said operates in the manufacturing and distribution sectors. Washington University is an unquestioned academic leader in our shared challenge to study and deliver the very finest healthcare possible, Andrew Bursky said in a statement. It's here that we focus squarely on both cutting-edge research that will change the world tomorrow and delivering outcomes that improve people's lives today. The university said the Burskys met while attending Washington University. This extraordinary university has literally shaped our lives since the first moment we stepped on campus, and we remain committed to helping others feel that same impact, Jane Bursky said in a statement. This new School of Public Health will do amazing, tangible good for so many people, and we're thrilled to play our part in making that a reality, she said. Dr. Sandro Galea, the dean of the School of Public Health, said, "Now is exactly the moment to build a leading public health school." He said in an interview that there have been a number of challenges to the structures of public health, including with regard to the Centers for Disease Control and Prevention. "I think that's resulted in some challenges to the fundamental work of public health," Galea said. "This is us being committed to advancing the work of public health." The Centers for Disease Control and Prevention, based in Atlanta, has experienced an exodus of workers since President Trump took office last year. Public health faces a period of rapid change, in part shaped by rising chronic disease and persistent gaps in access to care, according to University News release. When the limits of our current systems are most visible, we have the greatest opportunity to build something stronger, a public health that is more responsive, more trusted, and more compassionate, Galea said. Here's another story from Missouri's capital, Jefferson City. Missouri politicians cannot automatically sign up donors for recurring campaign contributions under a measure given final approval by the General Assembly Tuesday. The measure seeks to crack down on a fundraising tactic used by Republican Bill Eigel, who's running to be the next St. Charles County executive. He wasn't the first to do it, and he wouldn't have been the last if we didn't do something, said Representative Jim Murphy, who introduced the part of the bill related to recurring contributions. Eigel's campaign committee, Bill Pack, sent emails to potential donors throughout the nation urging pro-Trump patriots to stand with Trump, sign a petition, and make a contribution. In smaller type, the email said the money would go to Eigel's campaign. If signed by the governor, people who received emails soliciting campaign contributions will have to take an extra step to opt in to recurring contributions rather than automatically being signed up, and candidates must specify who will benefit from the money. The proposal also will require contributions to candidates to cease after an election. Eigel did not immediately respond to a request for comment Tuesday. Murphy's original measure passed the House in February but stalled in the Senate. Senator Rusty Black, a Republican from Chillicothe, added the language as an amendment on House Bill 1871, an omnibus election bill introduced by Representative Peggy McGaw, a Republican from Carrollton. The House approved the omnibus on a 101-47 vote, with all dissent coming from Republicans. State lawmakers took issue with a provision in the bill that allows local election authorities to make rules 6 weeks prior to an election prohibiting people other than candidates from electioneering within 50 feet of a polling place. Under current law, such activity, including surveying voters and distributing election pamphlets, cannot occur within 25 feet of a polling place. The Senate changed the proposal Monday to allow campaign funds to be spent on child care and security. Young women need this, said Representative Renee Reuter, a Republican from Imperial. It could be a game changer for a full segment of our population. McGaw spent more than three decades working for the Carroll County Clerk. Her proposal makes a series of changes aimed at updating election laws that she hopes will make life easier for county clerks. Among the changes is a provision giving clerks 1 week to test tabulation machines. Election authorities also will not have to count write-in candidates who did not file. People write in silly things, McGaw said, citing Mickey Mouse and Jesus Christ as examples. In other news from Missouri, Missouri's top education official will resign 2 years after taking on the role. Carla Esslinger announced her retirement as commissioner of a state at a state board of education meeting Tuesday held at St. Louis Community College, Forest Park. After several weeks of thoughtful consideration, I've decided to pursue opportunities that will allow me to spend more time with my family while also exploring new professional endeavors, Esslinger wrote in a message released after the board went into a closed session. Working together in support of Missouri students and educators has been one of the greatest privileges of my career. The former Republican state senator from Wasilla became commissioner in June 2024, replacing Margie Van Deven, who served 7 years in the role. Esslinger's departure on June 1st comes after state legislators declined to fully fund the 2027 budget request from the Missouri Department of Elementary and Secondary Education, creating a $190 million shortfall. In her letter, Esslinger cited a refresh of the department's strategic plan, literacy improvements statewide, and greater data accessibility as some of her accomplishments as commissioner. She did not make any public comments about her retirement during the open session of the meeting on Tuesday.

The Missouri Commissioner of Education earns more than $190,000 a year and oversees an agency with about 1,650 employees who monitor the state's 518 school districts. In St. Louis political news, nearly 2 months after saying he wouldn't run for re-election, Recorder of Deeds Michael Butler officially withdrew from the August primary on Tuesday. Despite his earlier announcement and his endorsement of his office manager, Patty Elson Brown, to succeed him, the two-term incumbent had remained on the ballot with five other candidates for weeks after filing closed March 31st. The delay drew the notice of elections board staff and left at least a sliver of uncertainty about whether Butler was truly leaving to seek employment in the government technology business as he said he was doing. But Butler waved away any speculation Tuesday afternoon. "I've just been procrastinating," he said. His exit leaves five candidates on the ballot for the August 4th Democratic primary: Allison Brown, Alderman Shane Cohn of Dutchtown, 10th Ward Committeewoman Yolanda Yancey, Anthony Brandon Jr., and Bobby Bailey. The city recorder oversees the office that records city real estate deeds and handles the issuance of marriage, birth, and death certificates in the city. The position pays more than $110,000 a year and oversees one of the few remaining patronage offices in city government. In news from St. Charles, a construction crane will continue to tower over downtown for months, officials say, as St. Charles' new city center complex and city hall continued to take shape. More than a year after demolition began on the former American Car Foundry property, construction has begun on a two-level underground parking garage that will be below the new city hall. "That big crane is pretty iconic right now in St. Charles. You can see it from everywhere," Brad Tim, St. Charles Assistant City Administrator, told members of the City Council on Tuesday. The City Center complex, planning to open in phases starting next year, isn't the only project happening in this six-block stretch of North 2nd Street. Private developers are lining up to tap into the energy created by the city's $85 million transformation of the former American Car Foundry manufacturing hub into a new city hall with a 300-person city council meeting room, a potential YMCA-managed recreation center, an indoor farmers market, a senior center, a food hall, art and culture spots, and retail space. One development group, ACF Revitalization, has pitched plans to build apartments, townhomes, and restaurants along the city's waterfront, or riverfront, using adjacent portions of the American Car Foundry campus. But that project is currently entangled in a legal battle over the city council's decision to block the demolition of one warehouse. And city officials said the acclaimed Maplewood Brewery side project is expanding into St. Charles with a new location that will be less than three blocks away from the new City Hall. The current City Hall, which St. Charles officials have described as functionally obsolete and now too small to accommodate city workers, was built in 1975 and lacks a sprinkler system in some parts. The city signed an agreement in October to turn the building over to St. Charles County. The county plans to renovate the building, including potentially removing its signature gold-tinted windows, and use the building for public employees currently housed in the nearby county courthouse. The presentation on Tuesday included a floor-by-floor breakdown of the new three-story City Hall building, which will include a city council meeting room that can accommodate 300 people. City meetings in St. Charles have repeatedly surpassed the current meeting room's 60-person capacity, as residents turned out in droves to push back on a now-scuttled data center, a controversial apartment complex along the city's riverfront, and a short-lived plan to restructure the leadership of the city's largest festivals. "We're going to have adequate room now," said Tim, the assistant city administrator. "We're not going to have to make those tough decisions about

0: if we have a big agenda, or are we going to have to move somewhere else, or how do we seat people outside of the meeting room anymore? The new City Hall is tentatively scheduled to open in August of 2027. Officials confirmed Tuesday that St. Charles Historical Society will not be moving into the city center complex, despite being promised to voters as part of the campaign to approve the bond issue financing the deal. The Historical Society, whose representatives repeatedly declined to comment on the change, told city officials it would need 10,000 square feet to fit its archive and displays into the new city complex. Dropping the Historical Society from the complex has been hinted at for months. In April, the City Council discussed spending $120,000 to install a sprinkler system in the Society's current location at 101 South Main Street. The building, which dates back to 1886, was previously used as St. Charles City Hall. City Councilman Justin Faust said in April that he sees it as a win-win for the city that the Historical Society, an independent organization, will stay in downtown St. Charles and that city and county historic records will be better protected. I think it should worry everyone that all of our historic documents are in a building that has no fire suppression system, Faust said then. One of the signature components of Mayor Dan Borkmeyer's vision for the new city center complex has long been a 100,000-square-foot, four-season, open-air farmer's market. He sees the farmer's market, slated to go inside a space dubbed as the Sawtooth Building because of its unique green dual-pitched roof, as a way to attract tourists to the city, much like Pike Place Market does in Seattle. Borkmeyer says the city has consulted with federal officials to develop the design for the farmers market, which initially includes would include 72 stalls and restaurant incubator space. But city leaders downsized and downplayed the farmers market on Tuesday, saying that when it opens sometime in 2028, it will only take up about 30,000 square feet. A fraction of the space available. One reason is rising fuel costs, which are threatening to force the overall project to go over budget. City officials said they're scaling back their plans for the farmers market to only include minimal upgrades. There's going to be 70,000 square feet of extra space, said Larry Dobrowski, the city administrator. We can fit three museums, two birdies, and a partridge in a pear tree inside after the farmer's market. His comments came after being questioned about a social media post teasing the possible relocation of a space museum into the building. City leaders said there have also been talks about leasing a portion of the space to a Branson-based entertainment business with pickleball courts, a golf simulator, a putting golf course, and a bar and restaurant. There's a lot more room there, Dobrowski said. Time now to turn to news from our nation and the world. The Senate in Washington, D.C. approved Kevin Warsh as chair of the Federal Reserve on Wednesday, putting the 56-year-old lawyer and financier at the helm of the U.S. Central Bank as the U.S. Central Bank grapples with intensifying inflation that could make it hard to push through the interest rate cuts that President Trump has demanded. The vote was 54-45 in the most partisan ever U.S. Senate confirmation of a Fed chair. A single Democrat, John Fetterman of Pennsylvania, voted with the Republican majority. Warsh will take the leadership baton from Fed Chair Jerome Powell, whose term ends Friday, but who will remain a member of the Fed board. Stephen Moran, currently the central bank's biggest advocate of rate cuts, will vacate his spot on the board to make room for Warsh. Expected to be in place to chair the Fed's next meeting, June 16th through June 17th, Warsh joins a central bank whose policymakers are engaged in a debate over the possibility of rate hikes that Trump picked Warsh to avoid. Some Fed policymakers are concerned that inflation is broadening even beyond the impact of the Trump administration's tariffs and the spike in oil prices from the Iran war. In the run-up to his first meeting, Warsh might have to negotiate or navigate a divided group of policymakers with growing support for more hawkish language indicating that a rate increase is as likely as a rate cut in coming months. At least five of the Fed's 19 policymakers said they wanted that change as of April. Also in June, Fed policymakers are scheduled to release fresh rate path forecasts. March's projections for a single rate cut this year look increasingly stale as the unemployment rate hovers around 4.3%, indicating the labor market might not need the support of a rate cut. However, inflation has continued to gain steam. A government report Tuesday showed consumer prices rose in April at the fastest pace in 3 years. Financial markets now expect no change to the Fed's 3.5% to 3.75% policy rate target this year, with a rate hike as soon as January. The tight vote on Warsh poses a challenge for an institution overseen by Congress, whose leaders have often been confirmed on a voice vote or with broad bipartisan support. The most partisan vote on a Fed chair by the Senate until now was a 56 to 26 vote in 2014 for Janet Yellen, with 11 Republicans joining the Democratic majority on a cold January day when canceled flights kept many lawmakers from participating. In news from overseas, 12 people were killed by a series of Israeli strikes on cars in Lebanon on Wednesday, the health ministry said, as the conflict between Hezbollah and Israel continued on the eve of a third round of U.S.-mediated talks between Lebanon and Israel. More than 10 weeks into the war that spiraled out of the Iran conflict, Hezbollah confirmed that the commander of its elite Radwan force was killed in an Israeli strike in Beirut's southern suburbs last week. Hezbollah and Israel have been trading blows despite a U.S.-mediated ceasefire announced last month, with hostilities largely focused in southern Lebanon, where Israeli forces occupy a self-declared security zone. Meanwhile, U.S. Vice President J.D. Vance said Wednesday he thinks progress is being made in negotiations with Iran to end hostilities after President Trump rejected Tehran's latest proposal as unacceptable garbage. Israel's attacks Wednesday included three drone strikes targeting vehicles well beyond the main theater of conflict in the south on the coastal highway about 12 miles south of Beirut, security sources in Lebanon said. The health ministry said those strikes killed 8 people, including 2 children. A fourth strike killed 1 person near the southern city of Sidon, 25 miles from Beirut, it said. 3 more people were killed in Israeli airstrikes on cars in 3 locations further south in Tyre district, the ministry said. The Israeli military did not immediately respond to a request for comment about the strikes. It claimed it struck Hezbollah infrastructure in southern Lebanon and told residents to leave 9 towns and villages where it intended to act against the group. Hezbollah announced new attacks on Israeli forces in the south, including several using kamikaze drones. The U.S.-mediated ceasefire was initially declared for 10 days and then extended by 3 weeks, meaning it should expire about Sunday. The U.S. State Department will facilitate 2 days of talks between Israel and Lebanon on Thursday and Friday. The talks aim to advance a comprehensive peace and security agreement, a U.S. State Department spokesperson said in a May 8th statement. Back to news from the U.S., the Trump administration will block new home health care and hospice providers from enrolling in Medicare for at least the next 6 months, according to a government statement posted Wednesday, citing concerns about widespread fraud. The moratorium will temporarily bar new providers in those categories from signing up for reimbursement from Medicare, a U.S. government health insurance program for Americans aged 65 and older and those with disabilities. It will not affect providers that already registered with Medicare, according to the Centers for Medicare and Medicaid Services, which oversees the program. It's among the latest moves by Vice President J.D. Vance's anti-fraud task force that aims to crack down on healthcare scams. The U.S. government for years tried to tackle fraudulent payments from Medicare. Scammers bill Medicare for services that the patient doesn't need or want, raking in millions of dollars from the U.S. government. While CMS paused enrollments in specific counties over suspected fraud, it's unusual to pause registrations nationwide. In economic news, U.S. producer prices posted their biggest increase in 4 years in April, boosted by soaring costs for goods and services, the latest sign of accelerating inflation. The larger-than-expected rise in the producer price index reported by the Labor Department on Wednesday presented President Donald Trump with a political headache at home as he arrived in China for meetings with Chinese leaders. It followed on the heels of news on Tuesday of another increase in consumer prices, which resulted in the annual inflation rate advancing at its fastest rate in 3 years. Rising inflation, stoked by the war with Iran, is exerting financial pressure on households. Trump, on his way to China on Tuesday, said, "I don't think about Americans' financial situation and making decisions," as he seeks to negotiate an end to the war, adding that preventing Tehran from acquiring a nuclear weapon is his top priority. The producer price index for final demand surged 1.4% last month, the largest rise since March 2022, after an upwardly revised 0.7 advanced in March, the Labor Department said. Turning now to items from the News Digest, a U.S. House petition to force a floor vote on providing security aid to Ukraine and imposing new sanctions on Russia reached the 218-signature threshold to move ahead, lawmakers' latest successful bid to defy the chamber's Republican leadership. California Representative Kevin Kiley, who switched his party affiliation from Republican to Independent in March, signed the discharge petition Wednesday, giving it enough signatures to force a vote, likely in June. While many Congress members strongly supported Ukraine since Russia invaded in February 2022, many of President Trump's close Republican allies grew cooler toward Ukraine since he returned to the White House in 2025, and U.S. aid slowed. Russia unleashed a massive daytime drone attack on Ukraine's critical infrastructure Wednesday, killing at least 6 people and prompting NATO member Poland to scramble fighter jets, officials said. Other news from the Digest, drug overdose deaths in the United States fell nearly 14% in 2025, federal estimates showed Wednesday, marking a third consecutive year of declines. Almost 70,000 people died from drug overdoses in the U.S. last year, compared with about 81,300 deaths estimated a year earlier, according to provisional data from the U.S. Centers for Disease Control and Prevention. Synthetic opioids, including fentanyl, are the single largest contributor to overdose deaths in the country. Deaths involving opioids fell to an estimated 44,564 last year from 55,296 a year prior, the CDC estimates show. The wide availability of the potent overdose antidote, naloxone, significantly contributed to the drop, experts say. While most states show declines in overdose deaths, New Mexico, Arizona, and Colorado showed saw increases of 10% or more compared to the same period in 2024, the report said. Here now are some brief items from the digest. Gunshots broke out Wednesday at the Philippine Senate, where troops were deployed after Senator Ronald De La Rosa, a former police chief and the main enforcer of the country's bloody war on drugs, who's wanted by the International Criminal Court, urged supporters to thwart his arrest. The United States is ready to provide $100 million in direct assistance to the Cuban people if Havana will permit it, the State Department said in a statement Wednesday. The hantavirus risk to the general public remains very low, and the U.S. Centers for Disease Control and Prevention has more than 100 staff members working on the outbreak, a CDC official said Wednesday. OPEC lowered its forecast for global oil demand growth for the year Wednesday, joining other forecasters such as the International Energy Agency in cutting expectations due to the Iran war. B1 Medicine said Wednesday that the U.S. Food and Drug Administration approved its drug Bigalzi for an aggressive cancer of the lymphatic system. And finally, from the News Digest, Israeli Prime Minister Benjamin Netanyahu visited the United Arab Emirates and met the Emirati president during the war with Iran, Netanyahu's office said Wednesday, their first confirmed meeting. It said the meeting resulted in a historic breakthrough in relations between Israel and the UAE. I have time now to look at some other stories of interest. The U.S. Supreme Court on Thursday allowed the abortion pill to be prescribed through telemedicine and dispensed by mail, restoring for now a 2023 federal rule challenged by Republican-governed Louisiana that made access to the medication easier. The justices granted requests by two manufacturers of the abortion pill called mifepristone to lift a lower court's block on the rule that was issued by the U.S. Food and Drug Administration during Democratic former President Joe Biden's administration while the legal challenges played out. Conservative justices Samuel Alito and Clarence Thomas dissented from the decision. The New Orleans-based Fifth U.S. Circuit Court of Appeals on May 1st ordered the imposition of a previous federal rule that required an in-person clinician visit in order to receive mifepristone. Drug makers Danco Laboratories and Gen BioPro appealed the Fifth Circuit action restricting access to the drug. The Supreme Court, in interim decisions on May 4th and May 11th, put the Fifth Circuit's May 1st action on hold to give the justices more time to decide how to proceed. According to our next story, the city of St. Louis has lost more people this decade than it did in the 2010s, a sign the city's half century of population decline has not bottomed out as leaders had once hoped. The U.S. Census Bureau already had released the city's population estimate in March because, as an independent city, its figures are released with county data nationwide. The latest figures released by the Bureau Thursday offer comparisons of St. Louis to other cities, and it's not good. On a percentage basis, St. Louis's loss of more than 23,000 residents between 2020 and July of 2025, or more than 7.5% of its population, exceeded all other major U.S. cities. The closest comparison was San Francisco, which lost 52,000 residents, or 6% of its population. The latest figures do not take into account the full impact of the May 2025 tornado. Ness Sandoval, a professor of sociology and demography at St. Louis University who tracks the region's population, said the 2025 numbers are likely to be revised downward in coming years to reflect people leaving the city after the destructive storm. And our time is about up. This has been Bill Farrell. I want to thank you for joining me here on Mind's Eye this past hour. Until the next time, please take care.
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2: Good morning. Early this morning, look for scattered thunderstorms and a low around 66. Later today, there is a slight chance of rain and a high around 78. Saturday night, look for scattered thunderstorms and a low around 66. Sunday, expect sunshine with a high near 84. Sunday night, look for partly cloudy skies with a low near 71. Monday, there is a slight chance of rain with a high near 86. Get your weather every hour right here on Mind's Eye Radio, your virtual newsstand.
3: In Belleville and Collinsville, it's partly cloudy and 75 degrees. In Granite City, it's clear and 77 degrees.
4: Hey, hey, what do you know? 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
7: Welcome to your second hour of news for Friday, May 15th. This is Mike Curtis for Mind's Eye. Starting with your obituaries from the St. Louis Post-Dispatch. Bruce, B-R-U-C-E, Deborah K. Bruce. Pont, P-O-N-T-E, Manuel Pont. Scott, S-C-O-T-T, Ronald Scott. From the Belleville News Democrat, Bogle, B-O-G-L-E, Joanne Bogle. Cook, C-O-O-K, Catherine Cook. Harter, H-A-R-T-E-R, Mark L. Harter. Meyer, M-E-Y-E-R, Ronald L. Meyer. From the Springfield State Journal Register, Lugibill, L-U-G-I-B-I-L-L, Dorothy Lugibill. Oliver, O-L-I-V-E-R, Nancy R. Oliver. Moving to On This Day in History, May 15th. 1252, Pope Innocent IV issues the papal bull Ad Extirpanda, which authorizes but also limits the torture of heretics in the medieval Inquisition. 1618, German astronomer Johannes Kepler discovers the third of its three planetary laws, the harmonic law. 1841, first immigrant wagon trail to reach California leaves Independence, Missouri on a 1,730-mile journey over the Sierra Nevada. 1869, National Women's Suffrage Association forms in New York, founded by Susan B. Anthony and Elizabeth Cady Stanton. 1940, Richard and Maurice McDonald open the first McDonald's restaurant in San Bernardino, California. 1951, AT&T becomes the first U.S. corporation to have a million stockholders after a young car salesman, Brady Denton, purchases 7 shares worth $1,078. 1988, the Soviet Union begins withdrawing its 115,000 troops from Afghanistan. Today in Film and TV, 2002, documentary Bowling for Columbine by Michael Moore premieres at the Cannes Film Festival. Today in music, 1914, Henry Robud's opera, Maruf Savetir Ducaire, premieres in Paris. Today in sport, 1862, first baseball enclosure opens at Union Grounds in Brooklyn. 2010, Jessica Watson, at age 16, becomes the youngest person to sail solo, nonstop, and unassisted around the world. Famous birthdays: L. Frank Baum, 1856, Peter Schaefer, 1926, Madeleine Albright, 1937, Zara Phillips is 45. Some celebrity birthdays: George Brett is 73, Emmett Smith is 57, Ray Lewis is 51, David Krumholtz is 48, Andy Murray is 39. Famous deaths on this day: Emily Dickinson, 1886, Joe Malone, 1969, Robert Menzies, 1978, June Carter Cash, 2003, Charles Strauss, 2025. That's everything that happened on this day.
8: Hello and welcome to this week's edition of The Athletic, St. Louis Style. My name is Don Pavlicek, and thank you very much for joining me today. Blues fan survey results. This is from Jeremy Rutherford. Was 2025-26 a step forward? Most disappointing player? Trades? Let's see what the fans have to say here. When the Athletics sent out the St. Louis Blues fan survey last week, one of the 20 questions asked readers was which of a set of four contract proposals they would be most comfortable with for forward Dylan Holloway. Well, in the 7 days since, we got the news. Holloway has agreed to terms on a five-year, $38.75 million contract, $7.75 million average annual value. So we'll get a chance with this survey to see how the real numbers match up to what fans hope for. There were several other questions that didn't get settled over the weekend, including a few that focused on which players may get traded this offseason. The responses to those were interesting and not all of them clear-cut. In all, nearly 2,000 people participated in the survey, which is a great turnout. Thank you, enjoy the read, and feel free to explain your vote or any thoughts in the comments section. First question, was 2025-26 a step forward in the retool? 69.2% of the respondents said yes, 30.8% said no. And in total was 1,993 responses. I'm in agreement with the majority, says Jeremy. While I did make a bold prediction before the season that the Blues would finish third in the Central Division, I didn't believe this was a roster strong enough to make a playoff run. The season turned out much worse than expectations, but the Blues intelligently pivoted and got significant assets for veteran players. They gave significant roles to young players who performed better than I expected. There seems to be promise for the future. Who was the Blues' most disappointing player? 52.4% said Jordan Kyrou. 31% said Pavel Buchnevich. 14% said Jordan Bennington. And then 2.6% said other or Colton Parayko. This result shouldn't be a surprise to anyone. When I wrote the Blues report cards last month, Jordan Kyrou, Pavel Buchnevich, and Jordan Bennington were the three players whom I gave the poorest grades, D-. Kyrou finished with 18 goals after 37, 31, and 38 the previous three seasons. So I think the fans got this one correct. But that shouldn't take Buchnevich or Bennington off the hook. Their struggles had an equal impact on the failed season. Should the Blues trade Robert Thomas? 97.1% said no. In 21 seasons of covering the Blues, I don't know if I've ever mentioned a player's name regarding a trade and had this resounding of a response. With Robert Thomas and the other Blues players mentioned as trade options in this survey, some fans wanted to know what the return would be before answering yes or no. So perhaps a few would change their mind if they knew what was coming back. But it's clear nearly everyone wants Thomas to stay in St. Louis. Would you be okay if the Blues sold low on Jordan Kyrou? This is an interesting response because the response is almost equally half yes and no. 50.3% said yes, 49.7% said no. And Jeremy says, I'm of the belief that if the Blues trade Kyrou, they should not sell low. He's a proven goal scorer in the NHL, and I think he's going to get 40 one day. As much as it seems like a change of scenery is necessary, now is not the time to trade him unless you're getting good value. You don't deal a scorer just because you want to move him. And I'm glad to see half of you agree. Would you attach a first-round pick to trade Pavel Buchnevich? 63.8% said no, 36.2% said yes. But Yanavich had a bad season, but I don't think we're at the point where the Blues need to sweeten the pot to move him. He had 20 goals and 48 points, which is far below expectations, but coughing up a first-round pick is a bit much. The problem is his production has been trending down for several years. There may not be a bounce-back season coming, and he's only getting older. Tough call, but I'd say don't do it yet. Should the Blues trade Colton Parayko? 73.7% said no. So 26.3% said yes, about a 3-1 margin there. Like Thomas, any talk about a potential Colton Parayko trade warrants what's coming back to the Blues? For a survey such as this one, it's also almost impossible to qualify that in a brief question. How do you specify a legitimate trade proposal that's going to make sense to everyone? That said, it's pretty telling that, knowing what would have been coming back for Parayko in a nixed deal to the Buffalo Sabres in February, nearly three-quarters of fans still wouldn't move him. Should the Blues trade Jordan Binnington? This one's a lot closer, and it's about 50-50. 50.2 said no, 49.8 said yes. I'm assuming half the respondents want to keep Binnington because of his place in Blues history, the need for two quality goalies in a long season, and the motivation he'll have for a bounce-back season. I don't think the other half wants to move him because they think he's washed up. Perhaps it's because his $6 million annual average value is a lot for a 1B goalie, or they believe the team could get a decent return for him. What is the Blues' biggest need this offseason? 49.3% said secondary scoring. 32.8% says second line center. 11.5% said defensive depth. 4.3% said other. And 2.1% said fourth line upgrades. I hope fans agreed with the options I provided. I agree with a secondary scoring because the most pressing... let me reread that, please. I agree with secondary scoring being the most pressing, but there needs to be a distinction. When the offense needed an injection in the past, it meant the Blues should sign or trade for a second-line forward or two. In this case, with so many players under contract and a couple who may not be tradable, it will have to come from current players performing better. Is Dalibor Dvorsky a second or third line center long term? 58.6 said second line, 41.4 said third line. This question was piggybacking on the last one. For those who answered second line center to the last one, how many of you believe Dalibor Dvorsky can be that second line center? It looks like the majority of you, but not all, believe he can. For me, he's still just 20 years old and saw a huge improvement last season. So I'd say continue to play him there and see how far he takes it. Should 2025 first-round pick Justin Carboneau be on the 2026-27 roster, even if he's learning on the fly defensively? 74% said yes. 26% said no. Again, a 3-1 margin there. If you haven't been keeping track of Justin Carboneau, he had 51 goals and 80 points in 60 regular season games with the Quebec Major Junior Hockey Leagues, Blainville, Boisbriand Armada this season. The 2025 first-round pick, who signed his entry-level deal last September, will be in training camp with a chance to make the 2026-27 roster on a team that desperately needs more scoring. Fans seem fine with the idea of Carboneau coming in and working on his all-around game. Should Logan Mailloux play on the top pair with Philip Broberg in 2026-27? 70.7% said yes. 29.3% said no. It's amazing how much public sentiment can change in less than a year. There were many fans and media, including myself, who wondered if the Blues got fleeced in the trade that sent Zach Bolduc to the Montreal Canadiens and Logan Mailloux to the Blues. Now, after watching Mailloux play on the top defensive pair with Philip Broberg down the stretch, 70% of fans are okay with Mailloux sticking with Broberg next season, too. Would you be okay with a starting defensive unit that includes Mailloux, 23, Theo Lindstein, 21, and 2024 first-round pick Adam Jiříček, 19? 85.3% said yes. 14.7% said no. This overwhelming response is obviously connected to the late-season play of Mailloux and Theo Lindstein, along with the excitement around 2024 first-round pick Adam Jiříček. I agree with the strong majority. If you're going into a youth movement, you should give these three a chance to play and learn from their mistakes. But if three of your top six defensemen are 23 years old or younger, there will be a lot of growing pains. Which of these contracts would you feel most comfortable giving to Dylan Holloway? Note this was before Holloway actually signed his extension. 45.3% said 6 years $54 million, so $9 million AAV. 39.9%, pretty close behind, said 4 years, $34 million at an $8.5 million AAV. 8.2% said $8 million AAV, 2 years, $16 million. And then 6.6 said 7 years, $70 million with a $10 million AAV. So he did sign for, what did I say, 7.75 AAV in a 5 year deal. So that's kind of, you know, it's kind of between the 4 year and the 6 year, which based on what Jeremy proposed would have been maybe closer to 8.75 million for 5 years. And he signed for 7.75. So anyway, good deal. This is the question where the Blues just couldn't wait until we published the results of our survey. As mentioned, the team agreed to terms with Holloway on a five-year deal, and the actual AAV, $7.75 million, was lower than any options in the survey. The winner by a small margin was 6 years, $54 million, $9 million AAV. So fans are likely giving their approval on the work done by Doug Armstrong and Alexander Steen. If the Blues don't win the NHL draft lottery, which they didn't, should they try to trade all three first-round picks to move into the top two? 54.9% said no, but 45.1% said yes. The Blues and their fans will find out Tuesday night if they've won the NHL draft lottery. Pick numbers 1, 2, or 5. They did not win any of those, so they will remain at 11 and I think it was 11 and 15, I believe. If the club doesn't win one of the top two selections, fans are mostly against the idea of trading three first-rounders to move up. That's how I see it, too. But Gavin McKenna or Ivar Stenberg would be tempting. The Athletic has published its Blues Draft Lotto Primer to get you prepared. Who should be the Blues captain in 2026-27? The overwhelming choice, Robert Thomas, 58.9%. 18.9% said no captain. 16.5% said Jake Neighbors. 4% said Philip Broberg. And 1.9% said other. Be interesting to know who the other would be if it wasn't Broberg, Neighbors, or Thomas. After seeing how many fans want Thomas to stay, I wasn't surprised he was the winning choice for captain. But I'm a little surprised that more fans picked no captain than Jake Neighbors. I'm guessing some of those votes reflect fans who don't think a captain is necessary immediately. But maybe some want Thomas to stay in St. Louis and the Blues to hold off on naming a captain. On a scale of 1 to 5, how would you rate Doug Armstrong's 16-year tenure as GM? And 5 would be the highest. 29.8% said 5. 60.8% said 4. 7.5% said 3. And then you have 1.6 and 0.3 for 2 and 1. And Jeremy says, if you could tell any GM that they'd be on the job for 16 seasons, bring the city its first Stanley Cup, and receive either a 5 out of 5 or a 4 out of 5 rating from more than 90% of fans on the way out the door, they'd take it. Armstrong has made mistakes, but all GMs do. Would he like another Stanley Cup or two? Sure. But overall, he's getting a pretty nice grade from fans. Do you believe incoming GM Alexander Steen will make a significant roster move this offseason? 63.8% said yes. 36.2% said no. So roughly 2 out of 3 said yes. When I made 10 offseason predictions, many fans were disappointed I didn't mention any fireworks. Whether it's Brady Tkachuk joining the Blues or the team selling low on Kyrou, I couldn't see those developments happening. But I do think something significant will happen because I can't see incoming GM Alexander Steen just sitting idle. I don't know what it's going to be, but it's good to see 63.8% of you agree with me. On a scale of 1 to 5, how would you rate the organization, ownership, management, coaches, as it continues to navigate a retool? Again, 5 would be the highest. 17.3% said 5. 56.1% said 4. 24% said 3. And then you had 2.2 for 2 and 0.4 for 1. And Jeremy's response here is, in the past, I've asked questions about grading ownership, management, and coaches separately. This time, with regard to the retool, I was curious about what the grade would be if we lumped them all together. Overall, the organization received a strong review, with a majority dishing out a 4 out of 5, but it can't be overlooked that there were more 3s than 5s. Missteps are going to happen, but some may have been avoidable. Where will the Blues finish in this coming season, 26-27? 53.1% says makes the playoffs. 38.2% says 5 points or fewer from the number 2 wild card, 38.2%. 7.7% more than 5 points outside the number 2 wild card. And then bottom 5 in the NHL standings, 1.1%. This is more optimistic than I expected. With more than half of you predicting playoffs in 2026-27, you either believe in the young talent the team has or that Steen has a really significant move in store. I realize the club finished strong after the trade deadline, but as Armstrong said, the pressure was off. They need their top players to be good from opening day and young players to do it for a full season. How many Blues home games do you attend each season? The number one response, 61.5%, was 1 through 9. 25% said none. 7.5% said 10 to 19, and 6% said 20 to 41. So 61.5% go to 10 or fewer games, but actually do go to at least one. And then 13.5 go to 10 or more. And then, again, that none is 25%. I realize a lot of Blues fans live in St. Louis and attend games. I realize some stay home and watch on TV. I also realize the Athletic has a leadership that extends well beyond the Midwest, and it's not possible for many to be at Enterprise Center. The reason I ask this question every offseason when I conduct a fan survey is just to get an idea of who's contributing to the responses we receive. Again, this is Jeremy Rutherford that conducted this whole survey. Let's do some more hockey here, national perspective here. The 2026 NHL Mock Draft 1.0, Scott Wheeler predicts the entire first round. So let's look at some of the players that he picks, and then for the players that he picks for the Blues, we'll give a little bit more in-depth analysis here. So this is Scott Wheeler's first mock draft for 2026. And it was based on after the conclusion of the draft lottery, which was held this past Tuesday. So here is what his picks are. His first pick, the Toronto Maple Leafs, Gavin McKenna, a left winger from Penn State, college hockey, of course. Second overall pick, San Jose Sharks, Chase Reed, a right-handed defenseman from Sault Ste. Marie, OHL. Third pick, Vancouver Canucks, Caleb Malhotra, a center from Brantford of the OHL, the Ontario Hockey League. Number four, Blackhawks, Ivar Stenberg, the left winger from Frölunda, the Swedish Hockey League. Of course, he is the brother of the Blues, Otto Stenberg. Number five, the New York Rangers, Keaton Verhoef, a right-handed defenseman out of North Dakota, college player. Number six, Calgary Flames, Carson Carrolls, a left-handed defenseman from Prince George of the Western Hockey League. Number seven is Seattle Kraken, Daxon Rudolph, a right-handed defenseman from Prince Albert, Western Hockey League. Number eight, the Winnipeg Jets, Tynan Lawrence, a center from Boston University. Number nine, the Florida Panthers, Albert Smits, a left-handed defenseman from Munich. Number 10, the Nashville Predators, a center from Djurgården, Swedish Hockey League, Vigil, York. And then the Blues at number 11, he's got Ethan Belchitz, a left winger from Windsor of the Ontario Hockey League. And he says, in a best-case scenario, I'd imagine the Blues would like for one of the centers to be available here. With Lawrence and York both off the board, they pivot to Belchitz, who gives them a brawny left-shot winger to complement the scoring and skill of righties Jimmy Snuggerud and Justin Carboneau. Hemming and Cullen are other left-shot wings who are a relevant starter starting around here as well. Malte Gustafsson would add to their stable of D and Swedes as well. But Belchitz, though imperfect, is a bit of a unicorn that teams will have a tough time passing up on in this range. I think the Blues are the floor for Lawrence, though, for sure. And then New Jersey Devils at number 12, Wyatt Cullen, who was just referenced. He's a left winger from the U.S. National Team Development Program in the United States Hockey League. And then, 13 is the Islanders' Oscar Hemming, left winger from Boston College. 14, the Columbus Blue Jackets at Malte Gustafsson, a left-handed defenseman from the Swedish Hockey League. And then the Blues at number 15, he has them taking Oliver Suvanto, a center from Tappara Liga. This is the start of where I expect Ryan Lynn will become a priority guy for multiple teams in the late teens. And the Blues, particularly if they take a forward with their first two picks, with the first of two picks, could use a D with his makeup. He looks much different than guys like Adam Jiříček, Philip Broberg, and Logan Mailloux in a good way. They could really use a middle six center, though, too. And Suvanto and Morozov check that box while adding to the size they've already targeted with Belchitz. And then the Blues don't pick again until, at this point, they have the Colorado Avalanche first-round pick, which is going to be very late in the first round. Right now, it's projected to be at 31, pick number 31. And he has them taking Tommy Blail, a right-handed defenseman from Moncton of the Quebec Major Junior Hockey League. He says, I look at teams with multiple first-round picks for the smooth-skating, sub-6-foot Lyle. And not only do the Blues have three, their other D prospects, Iracek, Mayu, Theo Lindstein, etc., don't look like him. He should be attracted to them, especially if they take two forwards with their early picks. He may well be a day two pick, but the late first is in play for him after his season. And another Blues story here. This one is by Jeremy Rutherford. Thankful for offer sheet opportunity, Blues Dylan Holloway opted for term on his new deal. And there's a picture of Dylan coming down the Blues, in front of the Blues bench after scoring a goal as he reaches out his right hand to receive congratulations from his fellow Blues players. He's in his white home jersey. And he's just about to skate past the, can't tell if that's, I guess that's the linesman. He's just about ready to pass by him. So anyway, Jeremy Rutherford's story says, 2 years ago, Dylan Holloway signed an offer sheet and joined the St. Louis Blues as a 22-year-old forward who was unproven in the NHL. Last week, he agreed to terms on a 5-year, $38.75 million contract extension, $7.75 million annual average value as a 24-year-old commodity. Reflecting on the time in between, Holloway had some music lyrics pop into his head. What did Eminem say? You've got one shot, one opportunity, he said. Indeed, in the introduction of Eminem's 2002 hit, Lose Yourself, the rap star songwriter says, if you had one shot or one opportunity to seize everything you ever wanted in one moment, would you capture it or just let it slip? In August 2024, St. Louis lured Holloway away from the Edmonton Oilers with a 2-year, $4.58 million, which is a $2.29 million AAV offer sheet, which the Oilers declined to match. In 136 games with the Blues since, he has racked up 48 goals and 114 points and is plus 34. Sometimes you've just got to seize it, and I felt like I was able to do a pretty good job of that, he said. Holloway was rewarded last week, agreeing to a deal that will keep him in St. Louis through the 2030-31 season. He's not yet eligible for a no-trade clause, but will have a 20-team no-trade list in year four and a 15-team no-trade list in year five. Holloway would have become a restricted free agent on July 1st, which was the same status he had in Edmonton in the summer of 2024. After negotiations with the Oilers dragged into August that year, he signed the offer sheet with the Blues a month before training camp. That wasn't lost on Holloway as he headed off Wednesday to play for Team Canada at the World Championship in Switzerland. The way the contract negotiations went last time, it's nice to have it over before the summer really starts, he said. I was happy with the deal. I think it's good for both me and the Blues. I'm just really honored and humbled that they put their trust in me like that. It's no surprise that the Blues locked up Holloway. In the past two seasons, the winger has posted 0.89 goals per 60 minutes, which ranks second on the team behind Jordan Kyrou, 1.07, and 2.43 points per 60, which is second behind Robert Thomas, who has a 2.76 average. After returning from a high ankle sprain in February, Holloway had 14 goals and 34 points in the final 25 games of the 2025-26 season. That's 0.96 goals per 60, which was second behind Thomas, who had a 1.85, which is incredible, and 3.68 points per 60, also second to Thomas, 3.89. Asked if he could have written a better comeback script, he said, if we made the playoffs and went on a run, that's the best case scenario. But for me personally, I definitely finished strong. I thought I was playing very well toward the end of the year. That was a goal of mine coming out of the injury. I wanted to play well for the team to help push us into the playoffs. It felt good to play that kind of hockey down the stretch. But when asked about Holloway's next contract at the team's exit interviews in April, Blues general manager Doug Armstrong said that he wanted to see him stay healthy. He missed 12 games in 2024-25, including the playoffs, with a torn oblique that required surgery. He sat out 23 games this season with a high ankle sprain. Dylan Holloway has to prove to himself and the league that he's an 82-game player to that level that he played at the end, Armstrong said last month. I think he is, but what I think is really irrelevant. It's what he does. That's just an honest answer that we need consistent 82-game play. With no games on the Blues schedule before Holloway needed to be signed, those comments led many to believe that the team and the player were headed for a short-term deal. That's not what Holloway wanted, though. I definitely wanted some term, he said. I didn't want a 1 or 2 year deal. I wanted to plant some roots. I love being in St. Louis. I wanted to be there for a significant period of time. We figured 5 years was a good number. The Blues would have held Holloway's rights as a restricted free agent for three more seasons. So a 5-year deal bought just two seasons of unrestricted free agency and allows him to potentially hit free agency when he's still only 29 years old. It's one of those things with term. You're there for a while, and you can hit it again with the salary cap going up. So good deal all around for all of us, he said. That was the thought process that went into it. Holloway understood that his injury history would play a part in the Blues process. He heard Armstrong's comments, but believes a few of the incidents that sidelined him were beyond his control. I do agree. I want to stay healthy, Holloway said. I never want to be labeled as an injury-prone player. I don't look at myself and see me as injury-prone. It sucks because that's kind of the label I've got, but all of my injuries have been pretty fluky. In 2021, while playing with the Wisconsin Badgers, Holloway suffered a fractured wrist. It wasn't supposed to be long, but then the surgeon messed it up, and the next thing I know, I was out for 9 months, he said. Late in the 2024-25 regular season with the Blues, Holloway left a game against the Pittsburgh Penguins with a lower body injury. That was the oblique tear that sidelined him for the rest of the season, including a first-round playoff series against the Winnipeg Jets. That was probably my biggest injury, and it just happened from a nothing play, he said. I don't know if I could have done anything different about it. It was just a crazy injury that happened to need surgery. Then last December, Holloway suffered a high ankle sprain after getting tangled up with teammate Pavel Buchnevich in practice. Not trying to throw Bucci under the bus or anything, but we were just battling and it was just very unlucky, he said. So in my opinion, just a bunch of bad luck, but it does suck to be labeled as an injury-prone player. But I've always had good conversations with Army and incoming GM Alexander Steen, and I do believe that they believe in me. From Holloway's perspective, the club's growing young core made him want to be in the fold as long as possible. The direction this team is going is a good direction, he said. A lot of the pieces that we have are pieces that can make up a winning team. This year, in my opinion, we were good enough to be a playoff team. We just didn't really execute to the level that we should have been. But it's a good learning curve. I think next year we'll be a competitive team in the playoffs and hopefully go on a run. 2 years after Holloway and defenseman Philip Broberg signed offer sheets with the Blues, they're two of the team's biggest contributors. And now they're both signed long-term, with Broberg agreeing to a six-year, $48 million contract, an $8 million AAV in January. Opportunity is huge, Holloway said. Nothing against Edmonton or anything, but obviously they have two of the best players in the world in Connor McDavid and Leon Draisaitl, so it's definitely hard. I've always believed in myself, and I believed I would get an opportunity wherever I was. But St. Louis gave me more of that opportunity right away, and things just happened to work out. Broby as well. I think Broby's game has gone through the roof. He's playing so well, and his ceiling is just getting higher and higher. I think it's just because of that opportunity and trust that the Blues have given us. One NHL scout once said that Holloway's ceiling in the league was likely as a third liner. That might have been the case in Edmonton, but not in St. Louis, where he has one shot and one opportunity and captured it. I don't know why scouts say that, he said. I've heard stuff like that, too, when I was younger. I'm sure they saw me in Edmonton. People evaluate my game, but nobody really knew me, like what I'm really about and what my goals are and how I accomplish those. I believe I can be a star, and I've got high expectations for myself. And there is another picture here of Buchnevich in this article. He is going against, looks like the Toronto Maple Leafs defenseman. On the road, he's wearing his royal blue number 81 jersey and pants and helmet. So he's looking to somehow get around that defenseman there. And he's got the linesman looking right at the two of them on, that, on the play. And on that note, I conclude this week's edition of the Athletic St. Louis Style. Again, my name is Don Pavlicek, and thank you very much for listening today. Hello, and welcome to this week's edition of the Athletic Central Illinois Style. My name is Don Pavlicek, and thank you very much for joining me today. Let's begin with the red-hot Chicago Cubs, a story by Patrick Mooney. Cubs' next man up mentality highlighted by another 10-game winning streak. Sometime around midnight, as Tuesday night turned into Wednesday morning, Trent Thornton received a phone call instructing him to report to Wrigley Field for work. In leaving AAA Iowa, the bespectacled reliever did not know if he would be immediately activated, but he was told to be ready. At that point, the Chicago Cubs were preparing to make a roster move to refresh their bullpen. Those plans were quickly altered once Matthew Boyd, the club's opening day starter, reported a flare-up in his left knee, again putting Chicago coaches, front office, and training staff on high alert. The way Cubs manager Craig Counsell explained it, Boyd had been hanging out at home on Wednesday and felt something while getting up and down to play with his kids. An MRI showed an issue with his meniscus, the latest trouble spot in a seemingly never-ending cycle of of injuries. Every organization in professional sports talks about the next man up mentality, and baseball's relentless 162-game schedule poses its own particular challenges. But the Cubs, a first-place team that has won 10 games in a row in its last 15 games at the friendly confines, are actually making it work. For the first time since 1880, the Cubs have banked two 7-0 homestands in one season, according to research by team historian Ed Hardake. Until this year's fast start, the last season the Cubs posted two winning streaks of at least 10 games was 1935, when Charlie Grimm managed the club to a National League pennant. "It just feels like we're talking about somebody different every night," Council said in the Wrigley Field interview room, where the manager's last post-game news conference following a home loss was on April 11th. By Wednesday night, Thornton stepped onto the Wrigley Field mound for his first major league appearance in 9-plus months. He tore his left Achilles tendon while moving to cover first base for the Seattle Mariners last summer, a severe injury that led him to

Other names currently on the injured list also include budding ace Cade Horton, all-star pitcher Justin Steele, and late-inning relievers Caleb Thielbar and Hunter Harvey, losses that have stretched the limits of the organization's pitching depth to the extreme. In the latest setback, Council told reporters before Friday's 7-1 win over the Texas Rangers at Globe Life Field that Harvey will be shut down for the next 4 weeks. Thursday's MRI showed a stress reaction in the area of Harvey's upper triceps behind his right shoulder, according to Council. These developments have created opportunities for the other pitchers, such as Ben Brown, who threw 4 no-hit innings as Friday night's starter against the Rangers. The openings give Council's coaching staff a chance to evaluate and better understand the club's strengths and weaknesses. So 162 is a beast, Cubs second baseman Nico Hoerner said. We go into spring training, all of us trying to make perfect lineups and rotations and all that. But unfortunately, it is never that simple. It takes a whole lot more than the starting nine. The adversity also has a bonding effect. With 12 comeback wins and 6 walk-off victories, the Cubs have consistently maintained a sense of calm and focus in the dugout before thoroughly enjoying the past the Malort celebrations. The clubhouse culture and game planning systems foster such confidence. Bouncing back from a disappointing finish to last season, Shota Imanaga is again performing like a Cy Young Award contender. With the bullpen constantly in flux, seven different pitchers have notched at least one save. The catching group, anchored by Carson Kelly and Miguel Amaya, entered Friday as a top-5 unit in the majors in terms of batting average, .279, home runs 10, RBIs 40, and OPS 819, all while continuing to support the pitching staff. In gaining buy-in and identifying good matchups, Council has kept Moises Ballesteros, .870 OPS, Matt Shaw, .791 OPS, and Michael Conforto, .1155 OPS involved, giving the Cubs an edge in late-game situations. It's been unbelievable, Cubs center fielder Pete Crow Armstrong said. You got guys that are constantly ready to go make an impact. Timing is everything. The Cubs claimed Ryan Rolison off waivers from the Chicago White Sox in January after the left-handed reliever had also been designated for assignment by the Colorado Rockies in November and the Atlanta Braves in December. As Colorado's first pick in the 2018 draft, Rolison never lived up to that potential at Coors Field, primarily due to injuries. Cubs hoped good health, a change of scenery, and some adjustments to his pitch mix could eventually help unlock his talents. But it would have been a stretch to think that the Cubs would go 7-0 in Rolison's first 7 appearances out of the bullpen. He wound up being the winning pitcher in a comeback victory at Dodger Stadium and in back-to-back walk-off wins this week against the Reds in Wrigleyville. When Rolison got only one out in Friday's game, Javier Assad entered from the bullpen and tossed 3 2/3 scoreless innings to earn the win. These games aren't played on computer screens, so even a great team needs lots of good surprises to reach its ceiling. Each season creates its own momentum, and right now the Cubs are riding that wave. This is the most fun I've ever had, maybe in my life, Rolison said. It's unbelievable coming to work every day with these guys. The team is so close, and we're just out there having fun. It feels like I'm living a dream. Let's do another Cubs story here. Cubs' Shota Imanaga has changed to put a poor 2025 behind him and maybe better than ever. This story is by Sahadev Sharma. The results suggest Shota Imanaga has found his 2024 form. After Thursday's 8-3 victory over the Cincinnati Reds, Imanaga has a 2.28 ERA in 47 1/3 innings and has emerged as the leader of a rotation that desperately needs some stability. In addition to Cade Horton being out for the season, Matthew Boyd had a meniscus on his left knee Thursday morning. The good news is that of the various outcomes, this procedure is considered to be minor, but the Cubs still are expected to be without Boyd for 6 weeks. Him being hurt does impact the team, Imanaga said through an interpreter. I'm just wishing for a fast recovery, but looking at our pitching staff, I think stuff like this happens. So everybody steps up and does what they need to be until he comes back. Just keep on pitching well. Even as the injuries pile up, the Cubs haven't slowed down. They've won 9 straight on the heels of a 10-game winning streak. They've won 15 straight at Wrigley Field and are on a 19-3 run overall. On the season, they're 26-12, leading the way in baseball's best division. Imanaga is a big reason why. Starts, like Thursday's, emphasize how good Imanaga can be. They show that bringing back the 2024 magic isn't unreasonable, and they are getting more and more important. But the reality is that while the results have been brilliant, Imanaga is getting them in a pretty different way than he used to. Imanaga has always been known as a strike thrower. He's hammered the zone since his earliest days in Japan.
He was trained a lot in Japan to not walk people, pitching coach Tommy Hatabi said. I also love not walking people, but also don't want them to give in 2-0 with a heater right down the middle. In his breakout 2024 campaign,

0: campaign. Imanaga had a 4% walk rate and was in the zone 51.7% of the time, 15th highest in baseball. This year, Imanaga has been in the zone just 42.9% of the time, the 6th lowest rate for eligible pitchers. But his walk rate has jumped to only a still strong 7%, while his strikeout rate has also jumped to a robust 28.3%. A 4% walk rate is extremely low, Hadavi said, and teams know that. Teams are much more aggressive off him in the strike zone than the majority of baseball. It's not about throwing less strikes. It's about taking advantage of the fact that teams know you command the baseball. Last season, not only was Imanaga's stuff down, but his zone rate also jumped to 54%. So he was in the zone more than even in 2024, and paired that with a degradation in stuff. Batters weren't chasing his pitches as much, particularly his splitter, and it led to pretty rough results down the stretch. This spring, Hadavi came to Imanaga with a plan. In spring training, I told him I want him to try to walk some people at times, Hadavi said. In counts where he'd normally give in, just try to nibble and see what happens. He did walk a few guys in spring, and his walk rate is up, but it's still crazy low. The goal was simple. Hadavi knew the opposition expected strikes, so if Imanaga was throwing more strike-to-ball pitches, he'd get that chase rate up and find plenty of success with minimal impact to his walk rate. Can we throw competitive pitches that look like strikes and then aren't? Hadavi said. Then teams will be a little bit more aggressive to chase. As mentioned, Imanaga has among the lowest zone rates among eligible pitchers in baseball this season, but he's tops in chase rate at 39.7%, a jump of more than 8 percentage points from last season. The splitter, in particular, gets chased 46.8% of the time, a more than 13-point jump from 2025. At some point, teams are going to start taking that pitch, Hadavi said. Then we can adjust. On Thursday, the plan continued to work. Imanaga was in the zone just 43% of the time and still got a 41% chase rate. He allowed one run in 6 innings while striking out 10 and walking 3. But that's not to say the Cubs don't have a plan to combat the possibility that teams may lay off the splitter at certain points this season. That's where the sinker has played a little bit this year, Hadavi said. If you try to take a chase split and see something hard in a way, they'll go, and that's when you see the ground balls at 2-0, 2-1 counts. Normally, he'd have gone middle or middle up to righties with his four-seam fastball. Now he's buying himself more room to throw more pitches. What Hadavi is saying is that the opposition isn't used to Imanaga throwing his sinker. He threw it 1.2% of the time last season. It's up to nearly 6% this year. So when batters see something hard and away, they know it's not the splitter, but are thinking four-seam. That leads to them not barreling the sinker. It's a pitch that Imanaga has a new grip for this season and is throwing with a different intent. That's led to a more consistent shape, which in turn has made Imanaga more trustworthy of the pitch. It's just arming him with more weapons, Hadavi said. He feels really confident with that sinker now. We know the four-seam is really good, and when he gets to the top of the zone, it's great. In the past, there'd be stretches when he didn't have the slider. If you didn't swing at the split, you're just sitting on the heater up. Now he has something else down there. Imanaga is healthier, and his stuff looks much crisper than last season. But to say he's back to the 2024 version is too simple an explanation. This is a different version, and perhaps an even better one. Ultimately, with all the Cubs' pitching injuries, this Imanaga is exactly what the team needs. Next story is also baseball, but it's about the upcoming MLB draft. And it's the MLB Mock Draft 2026 version 1.0. And the White Sox surprise with Grady Emerson pick. This is by Keith Law. It says, it's never too early for a mock draft. Scratch that. It's almost always too early for a mock draft. But I can only kick that particular can down the road for so long. The 2026 MLB draft will begin on July 11th, right here in my backyard. But don't worry, we have plenty of space, or it's somewhere in Philadelphia. So basically, the draft is 2 months away from tomorrow, Monday, the 11th of May. This year's draft class has turned out to be a lot weaker up top than expected. Yes, there is depth, especially in high school pitching, and some of the high school bats who go in the 20 to 40 range or get paid like it are interesting, but overall, the first round is kind of meh. It's not close to 2023, which looked incredible at the time and has held up, or 2024, which looked fair at the time, definitely not amazing, but has already churned out a deserving rookie of the year, Nick Kurtz, the number one prospect this winter, Connor Griffin, playoff star Trey Yesavage, and much more. 7 of the first 9 picks from 2024 are in the majors already. I think it's pronounced Trey Yesavage. He's with the Toronto Blue Jays. Below is my educated guess on how the first round might unfold if teams were selecting players today. Based on what I've heard from league sources about teams' specific interest, what I know about the way scouting directors and team models value players, and my general sense of how the industry views players for picks where I don't have any good information. Says a couple of names who would be on here if fully healthy. UCLA starter Logan Redeman was getting top 10 attention, but when he went down with arm fatigue with no return date scheduled. And high school catcher Will Brick could sneak into the back of the first round, but he did miss a week or so recently due to a concussion returning to play last week. Note, Atlanta was awarded pick number 26 as part of the Prospect Promotion Incentive Program when Drake Baldwin won the National League Rookie of the Year. The Mets' first pick dropped from 17 to 27 for exceeding the second surcharge threshold of the competitive balance tax. The Astros earned pick number 28 for Hunter Brown, finishing in the top three of the AL Cy Young Award voting as a pre-arbitration eligible player. The Yankees, Dodgers, Phillies, and Blue Jays all had their first picks pushed back 10 spots for exceeding the second surcharge threshold of the CBA collective bargaining agreement and won't make their first picks until the late 30s. This mock draft goes through pick number 28. So he has the White Sox taking shortstop Grady Emerson as the number one player overall. He's with Fort Worth Christian High School in North Richland Hills, Texas. He bats left, throws right. And his comments are, I keep hearing that the White Sox are leaning towards the two main prep shortstops, Emerson and Jacob Lombard, although I can't rule out that this is posturing to try to get a better deal with Rock Chalowski, the putative top prospect in the class. Emerson, number one, makes sense if you think he's the next Kevin McGonigal, a very advanced hitter from a small high school whose value rests heavily on the hit tool. Emerson's a better shortstop right now than McGonigal was as a senior, while McGonigal had more power. Lombard, meanwhile, would be a bet on upside. He might have the best overall tools on the high school side, but his hit tool is a huge question mark. Grady Emerson is 6'2", 180 pounds, and he was born February 21st, 2008. And then kind of rounding out, let's go round out the top 10 or 15 or so. We got Rock Chalowski, number two, going to the Rays. Von Lackey going to the Twins at number three. Jackson Flora going to the Giants at number four. Eric Booth Jr. to the Pirates at number five. At number six, Jacob Lombard, shortstop high schooler, to the Kansas City Royals. Interesting because the Royals have Bobby Witt at short already. Drew Burris, Baltimore Orioles, at number seven. Derek Curiel going to the A's at number eight. Cade Townsend going to the Atlanta Braves at number nine. He's a pitcher from Ole Miss. Eric Becker, shortstop, going to the Rockies at number 10. Chris Hakopian going to Washington at number 11. Ryder Helfrich going to the Angels at number 12. Liam Peterson, a right-handed pitcher, going to the Cardinals at number 13. Hunter Dietz to Miami at 14. Tyler Bell to Arizona at 15. And then the Cubs don't pick until number 23, and he's projecting Zion Rose, an outfielder, going to the Cubs at number 23. And a little bit of information on him. Says, I've heard the Cubs love Rose, and I agree. He missed almost half the season so far with a hamstring injury, but he's hitting 416, 504, 673, and that's without fattening up by playing Pencil State in the first few weekends. I could see them with Sawyer Strassnider too. Zion Rose is a player from Louisville, bats right and throws right, 6'1", 200 pounds, and his birthday is May 26th of 2005. Here's another baseball story. It doesn't apply to any particular team, but it's an interesting observation. Banning the infield shift did not bring back the base hit. Does anyone care? The story is by Stephen J. Nesbitt and Cody Stavenhagen. 3 years ago, baseball needed fixing. The sport had grown slow and tedious. Pitchers paced the mound between maximum effort heaves. Hitters sold off for power, tolerating strikeouts as a means to an end. Even more glaring was the spread of the infield shift. Index cards tucked into caps and back pockets provided precise defensive positioning, directing infielders onto the outfield grass to swallow up base hits. The game has evolved in a way that nobody would have chosen if we were sitting down 25 years ago to chart a path toward the best version of baseball. Theo Epstein, a three-time World Series winning executive turned league rules consultant, said at the time. The league craved the action of a bygone era. More balls in play, more athleticism, and was no longer willing to wait. It installed pitch timers and enlarged bases and banned the extreme infield shift. No longer could defenders range into right field to gobble up balls that would have been singles in any other era. Hall of Famer Johnny Bench speculated some hitters would gain 10 to 15 points of batting average. Today, MLB's rule changes are hailed as a resounding success for the sport. Game times are down, stolen bases are up, even strikeout rates have flattened. Yet, restricting the infield shift did not bring back the base hit. In 2026, league-wide batting average remains at its lowest point for position players in the modern era, 243, and batting average on balls in play, 291, is up only 1 point from 2022. By the numbers, MLB's hitting crisis continues. But if the game looks more normal, does anyone care? Banning the infield shift did not bring back the base hit. There's a chart here that shows that with some numbers there going back to 2016. League-wide batting average and batting average on balls in play since 2016. Back in 2016, the average was just under 260, and then now it's about around 242, 243, if I can read this graph correctly. And then batted average on balls in play back in 2016, it was over 300, and now it's at 291. So based on those two numbers, there has not been a positive influence with this shift. Introducing the new rules in 2023, MLB Commissioner Rob Manfred said fans' sentiment was the league's guiding star. What do our fans want to see on the field? The response spoke to a desire to restore both action and a traditional aesthetic. Fans wanted steals, gappers, and web gems. They didn't want hyper-optimized defensive alignments. The thinking was that restricting the shift would also incentivize left-handed sluggers, the hitters most frequently facing four outfielder formations, to put the ball in play rather than swing for the fences. But in MLB front offices, there was little optimism that batting averages would bounce back. Most people thought the science was right and we weren't going to see teams hitting 270, said an American League executive who was granted anonymity in exchange for their candor. But we were going to see people less frustrated with the idea that David Ortiz is up and there are three guys standing in a triangle between 150 and 200 feet from home plate. The triangle has been banished, yet the root issue remains. Banning the shift revived one type of hit. Lefties batted average on balls in play on pulled ground balls is up 24 points since 2022, but it did not alter the sport's prevailing hitting philosophy. Even though we changed the shift in the infield, Tigers manager A.J. Hinch said, we didn't change that. The optimal ball in play is the ball in the air. Batters are lifting and pulling the ball more than ever. No batted ball type has a lower batting average than a fly ball, and even fewer are dropping for hits as clubs move toward increasingly athletic outfield trios. For MLB, solving the sport's most vexing trend, the death spiral of contact hitting, would require far more aggressive rule changes. And are fans asking for that? Maybe this is looking for a solution to a problem that people don't really care about right now, the exec said. Maybe they will at some point if batting averages crosses sub 200 and becomes unmanageable. But I feel like right now people go to a baseball game and like what they see. One afternoon last August, Athletics first baseman Nick Kurtz applied a piece of textbook hitting to a 98 mile per hour sinker on the outer half of the plate. Kurtz scorched the baseball back out the middle at 100 miles per hour. It zipped past the pitcher and skipped almost directly over second base. Kurtz instantly knew what TV viewers only learned once the camera angle changed. It was a routine out. Los Angeles Angels shortstop Zach Neto took a half step to his left, picked the rocket smoothly, and threw out Kurtz by three steps. If MLB asked fans which type of field out they'd most like to eradicate, the overwhelming choice would be the one turned by a middle infielder shading as close as possible to second base, the surviving and legal remnant of the infield shift. Big leaguers were taught as little leaguers to drive the ball back up the middle. That hard contact turning into outs bothers them too. There's always a split second where you're expecting it to be a hit, said A's designated hitter Brent Rooker. Then you realize there's a guy right there to take it away. Kurtz added, that part of the game is just gone. The out that truly surprised Kurtz occurred just 2 weeks into his AL Rookie of the Year campaign last year. In the eighth inning of a tied game, Kurtz stayed on a two-strike curveball and roped it to the opposite field at 105 miles per hour, a gapper. Kurtz hauled around first base, helmet flying off, only to see center fielder Julio Rodriguez make a sliding catch. That, Kurtz said, was his welcome to the show moment. Every hitter can relate. Red Sox shortstop Trevor Story is still stupefied by the ball he hit on the screws. Translation, a 108.1 mile per hour exit. exit velocity and was caught by a jogging left fielder in the gap. That's been a hit your whole life, Story said. That's what you've been taught to do, but that's part of the game now. Everything's optimized. No one would suggest those snags are bad for the sport, yet better athleticism and more precise positioning in the outfield are impacting the run-scoring environment more than the shift ever did. In 2021, Baseball Prospectus researcher Rob Arthur found that improved defense was costing MLB thousands of hits. The shift, he wrote, was the tip of a defensive efficiency iceberg that's walloping offense across the league. Because the bulk of that run-suppressing iceberg has managed to build without harming the aesthetic of the sport like the infield shift did, MLB has left it alone. Doubles and triples are disappearing as fielders play deeper than ever to prevent balls over their heads. Outfield catch probability is rising. Betting average on balls in play on barreled bats is nosediving. A barrel is a ball struck at 98-plus miles per hour and at an ideal launch angle to result in an extra base hit. Hitters hunger for barrels. The search for more of them gave way to a launch angle revolution as teams sought slugging and hitting labs, training their pupils to produce it. But as the number of barrels has increased, more and more are being caught. In 2016, barrels to the outfield generated a 529 batting average on balls in play. In 2025, that figure dwindled to 392. That's over a 130-point drop. The desire to take away extra base hits has led many teams to back up, shade the gaps, and stack the outfield with rangy defenders. The Brewers' starting outfielders, Jackson Chourio, Garrett Mitchell, and Sal Frelick, are in the 90th percentile or better in sprint speed. We've got all center fielders, the Brewers' Christian Yelich said. The Chicago Cubs employ the league's best outfield defender, Gold Glove center fielder Pete Crow Armstrong, and boast the lowest opposing batting average on balls in play in the majors, 270, since the start of the 2025 season. You don't just stick a slugger in left field and say, whatever you catch out there is a plus, Yelich said. The game is not like that anymore. You can quantify how much that hurts you if you have poor outfield defense now. A hitter with an all-fields approach forces defenses to play neutral positions. A well-rounded hitter is the most difficult one to defend, Hinch said. Yet many batters find the backside or opposite field outfielder is the best position. A pulled ball is often struck well enough to be a hit either way, Rooker said. And it's the flares, semi-barrels to the opposite field that tend to be taken away. In 2026, batting average on balls in play on pulled balls to the outfield is 623, according to StatCast, while the same average on opposite field balls to the outfield is 363. Both are down more than 40 points over this past decade. Sal Frelick, the Brewers' right fielder, delights in such backside thievery. If they hit a 107-mile-per-hour ball off the fence, I'll tip my cap and give him a double, Frelick said. I'd rather take away the flair. Last year, the Tigers' Zach McKinstry won a silver slugger as a utility player. He did so using an approach that has grown increasingly uncommon, targeting the open grass in front of the outfielders. McKinstry had average bat speeds and exit velocities among the lowest in the league. He said he tries to stay with a launch angle between 11 and 14 degrees, a low-line drive, and often finds that his harder-hit balls are outs. Before each bat, McKinstry checks the defense's positioning. He has noticed it varies greatly based on his recent tendencies. You don't really get to guide the ball to where it's going, he said, but you have a gist of where the hits are. If any team exemplified how to win when hits are increasingly hard to find in the air, it was the 2025 Brewers. Milwaukee's short kings led the majors in singles, infield hits, and bunt hits. They inflicted pain by putting the ball on the ground. They had the league's fourth lowest average launch angle and average exit velocity, yet scored the third most runs. They led the National League with a 305 batting average and balls in play. The Brewers won 97 games and advanced to the National League Championship Series. This year, Milwaukee is the only offense in the majors with a ground ball rate over 50%, but their batting average on balls in play is down 10 points year over year, and they're second to last in the league in homers. The Brewers are currently fourth in MLB's most competitive division. It's hard to sustain offense on singles. Banning the extreme infield shift did not alter the direction of the game. Hitting has never been harder. Pitchers add velocity and new pitches each year. Defenders are quicker and in better position. Just aim where they aren't. It's too hard of a game to do that, Story said. Just hit the ball hard, that's the main thing. Yet fighting power with power hasn't solved the issue either. If MLB is still serious about charting a path toward that best version of baseball, as Epstein put it, a league may need to take what it began with the shift restrictions, giving middle infielders a line they cannot cross, and go further, standardized positioning. A fixed starting spot for each of the seven field defenders with only minimal flexibility given based on the game situation. That would definitely change the game, the AL exec said. The Athletic's Jason Stark wrote in December that MLB studied a similar concept in extended spring training in 2022, drawing an arced line across the outfield to mark a maximum starting depth. For all the talk about infield defense restrictions, Epstein told Stark previously, I think you actually would get a greater impact on batting average on balls in play and increase action in the game more if you could find just the right tweak to outfield positioning and really bring back a lot of action and drama on balls and plays in the outfield. But that benefit comes with a trade-off. The triumph of MLB's 2023 rule changes, said the AL executive, is that they were pretty seamless for something that could have been a fiasco. The changes soon went largely unnoticed by fans. They felt less new than they did familiar. It didn't radically change the character of the sport, the exec said. A line mode across the outfield grass would not go unnoticed. Dots on the field directing position players where to stand wouldn't fit the sport's traditional aesthetic either. But perhaps standardizing positioning in a more subtle way, or moving the pitcher's mound back just a few inches, would allow the league to boost hitting without damaging the way the game appears to the audience. For now, aggressive intervention may be a solution to a problem the public hasn't yet flagged. Baseball looks like baseball again, even as batting averages crater and extra base hits threaten extinction. In time, the league's compass, what do fans want to see on the field, may demand a different type of action, a few more balls that actually land. And on that note, I conclude this week's edition of The Athletic, Central Illinois Style. Again, my name is Don Pavlicek, and thank you very much for listening today.
1: 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The 2026 season of St. Louis Cardinals baseball is underway at Busch Stadium in St. Louis. Mind's Eye will be providing audio description at select games this season, so dig out your Cardinals jersey, grab a friend, and come on down. 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Game time is at 6:45 p.m. On Sunday, July 12th, the Atlanta Braves come to town to play the Cardinals. 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Game time is at 6:45 p.m. On Saturday, August 29th, the Pittsburgh Pirates come to town. 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
5: 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We are still in March issue, and it's the Global Visions issue. I'm going to finish it up today. Promised that we'd talk about what to do and how to book on that lovely trip to the east, southeast of England for the gardens in Sussex and Kent. So here is that information now. In Sussex, what to do. Ashdown Forest, not a garden per se, but an ancient heathland with sweeping views that makes for a very pleasant walk. The forest inspired the Hundred Acre Wood in A.A. Milne's Winnie the Pooh books. High Beaches Woodland and Water Garden, a tranquil, family-run property designed around ponds and streams. KNEPP, K-N-E-P-P. Visit its rewilded walled garden, engineered to nurture wildlife and promote biodiversity. Nymans, N-Y-M-A-N-S, an estate created by German Jews who were trying to assimilate into the British aristocracy. Part of the house burned in 1947 and has been left as a ruin. River Hill Himalayan Gardens, an idiosyncratic and enjoyable family-run garden with inspiring views. Wakehurst, an outpost of London's famed Kew Gardens. Its 500 acres hold the Millennium Seed Bank, which works to conserve the world's botanical heritage. And in Kent, Balmoral Cottage, a private garden open on select days for the National Garden Scheme, a charity that uses private garden openings to raise funds. Goodnestone Park Gardens, a family-run estate once frequented by Jane Austen. Great Dixter House and Gardens, a gardener's garden offering beauty and surprise in equal measure. Prospect Cottage. The filmmaker Derek Jarman created a magical, unconventional garden here, with the sea to one side and a nuclear power plant off in the distance. Sissinghurst Castle Garden. The features in this iconic garden in Cranbrook include the influential White Garden, the Lime Walk, and the Tower. And how to book. Rachel Shoemaker of Louisa White Travel is a member of the TNL A-list of travel advisors and specializes in the United Kingdom. Her detailed knowledge of the gardens, hotels, and restaurants of Southeast England allows her to tailor itineraries for different length trips and interests, from $600 per person per day. And our next article is entitled The Road Less Traveled. Most visitors to Morocco only see the brilliance and bustle of its major cities, but a journey through the mountains and deserts of the remote south leads to moments of serenity, tradition, and community. Text and photographs by Kevin West. And we begin. The novelist Vladimir Nabokov said in his Lectures on Literature that one cannot read a book, one can only reread it. Over many years of returning to favorite destinations, Venice, Santa Fe, Western Australia, I've come to believe that something similar holds true for travel. The first trip is mere reconnaissance. The slow and intimate process of knowing a place requires return visits. The first time I went to Marrakesh, I so much disliked the mercenary crush of the Medina that I avoided going back for 20 years, a long time to hold a grudge. At last, I decided it was time to try reading more carefully what I had only skimmed before. 2 minutes into a video chat with Bilal El Hamoumi, founder of Inclusive Morocco, I knew he could help. El Hamoumi is passionate about his native country, eloquent in English, a scholar with a PhD in Morocco's oral history traditions, and, like any millennial, equally fluent in online life. As for the company name, it's designed to signal to clients that Morocco is a destination for travelers of every identity, religion, and physical ability. Equally, it establishes a standard for staff and collaborators to welcome every guest, irrespective of their differences. I liked El Hamoumi's values. Was there, I asked him, anything new to see in Morocco? Any page left unturned after 2 centuries of rifling by foreign sightseers? Ever since the painter Eugène Delacroix visited in 1832 and went home with sketchbooks full of souks and palaces, his celebrated Orientalist paintings have deeply colored the West's fascination with, quote, exotic North Africa. Later, filmmakers came to shoot their epics, starting with Orson Welles for his 1951 Othello and continuing through Lawrence of Arabia to Gladiator and Game of Thrones. The jet set's arrival in 1966 made Marrakesh synonymous with hashish haze chic, yet the glossy magazine pictures of Yves Saint Laurent in his garden and Talitha Getty on her rooftop were barely a prelude to the barrage of social media posts to come. In 2025, Morocco received nearly 20 million visitors, up a whopping 175% since 2019. The appeal is self-evident. Moroccan culture is mesmerizing, yet English-only speakers can navigate easily enough. A smattering of French helps outside the cities. There are now direct flights from New York City, and the service culture, rooted in the Quranic virtue of hospitality, comes with a rare degree of social tolerance for an Islamic country. King Muhammad VI's support for tourism effectively shields foreigners from harsh religious strictures. Talking to a European businessman with a long-standing investment in the country, I asked if Morocco was safe for same-sex couples and women traveling alone. It is safe for anyone unless you're an Islamic terrorist, he said. Yet for all that, much of Morocco remains underexplored. The top five destinations, Marrakesh, Agadir, Casablanca, Fez, and Tangier, collectively absorbed 84% of tourist traffic in 2024. The remaining visitors, a more intrepid bunch, dispersed themselves across a landmass the size of California. Like them, I wanted to get beyond the places I already knew by name. El Hamoumi, nonetheless, wisely counseled me to spend a few nights in Marrakesh to acclimate, splitting my stay between the stylish new Itza in the Medina and La Mamouina, the landmark palace hotel outside the city walls, before venturing out on a 1,000-mile circuit that would lead me into the deep south. The itinerary would begin barely beyond Marrakesh's outskirts in the Agafay Desert, then climb into the Atlas Mountains and ascend the other side to hopscotch along historic oases all the way to a tented camp near the Algerian border. From there, I would loop back to the coast across the southerly anti-Atlas Mountains, spending it last night among groves of wild argan trees cooled by Atlantic breezes. As a cultural journey, the trip would span Berber history in the High Atlas, the arrival of Arab traders in the 7th century, and modern nomadic life in the desert. The most remote leg of the journey, the final 5 days between the edge of the Sahara and the anti-Atlas Mountains, goes by the evocative name Memory Road. That might be anti-Atlas, I'm not sure. This unique journey within a journey was established by renegade hotelier Terry Tessier, founder of the regenerative hospitality company 700,000 Heures Impact. Some of the accommodations would be simple, El Hamoumi cautioned, but I would discover what he called, quote, the luxury of accessibility and the authenticity of place. It was a trip he had done himself and now offers clients in collaboration with 700,000 Heures Impact. And that looks to be like French for hours impact. The Memory Road was for me a transformational trip, El Hamoumi avowed. It represented a new chapter to read. A rediscovery of my own country, he said. The Agafay Desert is an optical illusion. I don't mean it's a mirage. The rocky expanse of rugged hills and arroyos is as real as the Mojave Desert and somewhat resembles it. The illusion is of remoteness. From the tented camp where I spent my first night, Scarabeo Camp Les Roches Noires, a car could get you back to the luxuries of La Mamounia in less than an hour. After the customary mint tea, served in a rustic pergola overlooking the swimming pool, I dropped my bags in a safari-style sleeping tent outfitted with a comfortable bed, private bathroom, and wood stove preloaded with firewood in anticipation of a cool autumn night. The tent flaps framed a view of a dry ravine and ranks of rocky hills beyond, where a faint jeep track lured me out for a hike. A mile out from camp, I saw a three-rider camel train silhouetted against a distant ridgetop before thunder called me back. Storm clouds were piling up over the dinner tent, and rain arrived with the appetizer. After dessert, I dashed back to my sleeping tent along pathways glittering with storm runoff. The dry ravine I had crossed a few years earlier roared in full flood. Sun prevailed by the time I reached my next stop, Berber Lodge, a village guarded by a centuries-old kasbah, which is a fortress or citadel, in the foothills of the Atlas Mountains. The lodge itself, a mud brick compound partially designed by Paris-based architects Studio K.O., was spare and elegant, as if Georgia O'Keeffe had made her home in Morocco. My casita was surrounded by a desert garden of sculptural agaves. Its mud-plastered walls supported a viga-style wooden ceiling, V-I-G-A style. That night, over a homey roast chicken dinner in the candlelit dining room, I asked the Swiss-born owner, Romain Michel Meniere, if Berber Lodge was reality or fantasy. It is, I hope, a reality, he said, and it is totally a fantasy. The place has the soul of a real Berber home, he mused, thanks to the traditional building materials and motifs, and yet the modern amenities, walk-in showers, pleasure gardens, and cocktails by the fireplace in the main lodge, are enchantments for the contemporary traveler. An hour's drive south up a twisty road into the Atlas Mountains, I met another foreign-born hotelier. Richard Branson, the philosopher king of Virgin Group, sat enthroned in an armchair at Casbah Tamadot, his mountain resort, which he had recently expanded with 6 3-bedroom riads and a new restaurant as part of renovations after a major earthquake in 2023. That might be pronounced Tamadot. It's Casbah, T-A-M-A-D-O-T. Morocco is booming, he told me with his billionaire's confidence. Branson first blew into the Maghreb, the place where the sun sets, as 7th century Arab conquerors named Northwest Africa, in 1998 during an attempted round-the-world balloon trip. His parents came down from England to cheer him on and made a side trip into the Atlas Mountains, where a mud brick mansion perched over a gorge caught his mother's eye. She knocked at the door, learned the owner's name, and carried that information back to her son with an ultimatum. Mum said she would disown me if I didn't buy it, Branson recalled. Casbah Tamadot opened as a Virgin Limited Edition property in 2005, and Mum, the late Eve Branson, created a foundation to teach English in the nearby village of Asni. On the first day of class, one boy arrived late and was sent home because there was no chair for him. The next day, he showed up an hour early, carrying a chair on his head. That boy, Jamal El Farisi, grew up to become Casbah Tamadot's guest services manager. The staff are the property's best asset, and nearly all were recruited from nearby villages. Every morning, tea master Mohammed Ait Belhaj gathered mint, verbena, rosemary, geranium, and sage from the grounds to make an infusion to suit the season, or perhaps his mood. Language barrier aside, sitting with him in the courtyard was a benediction. The next afternoon, El Hamoumi picked me up to have lunch with a local family higher in the mountains. As we drove uphill to the village of Imlil, a gateway for mountain treks, he told me about Berber culture. The name, despite its common usage, derives from the slur Roman forces applied to defeated people, barbarians. As Morocco's indigenous inhabitants, El Mamoumi continued, the Berbers are like other native peoples around the world who have been systematically dispossessed of their lands and heritage for centuries. And yet they remain, a culture that outlasted Roman conquest and Arab rule, today calling themselves Amazigh, or free people. In Imlil, we collected our English-speaking host, Youssef Bakki, a mountaineering guide like his father and grandfather. We then continued up narrow gravel switchbacks to his family home, which overlooked a tiny hamlet ringed with apple orchards. The kitchen was a simple room with 2 open hearths. The 2 cooks, cousins both named Lala Kadouj, made flatbread and couscous. They wanted me to know that a traditional wedding feast takes a month to prepare. First, you get a cow to slaughter, began their rollicking joint explanation. Bakki did his best to keep up in translation. The next day, you send 2 young boys to invite everyone in the village. In the adjacent parlor, his cousin made mint tea, then raised the teapot overhead and tipped the stream into a glass held low. The higher the pour, Bakki explained, the more honor to the guest. A driver picked me up the next morning at Casbah Tamadot for the full-day drive from the Amazigh Highlands to the Skoura Valley, where I would be spending the night. An oasis settlement developed by Arab traders in the 12th century, Skoura was an important stop on the caravan routes between Marrakesh and Timbuktu in present-day Mali. The national highway crested at Tizi Ntichka, elevation 7,415 feet, and a snow squall chased us over the pass and persisted as we turned off the main route to descend a narrow 2-lane into the Unila River Valley. Villages in its upper reaches clustered along the sheer cliff walls as if they had accreted from the rock itself. Some backed into cavities within the cliff face, homes for modern-day cave dwellers, Les Troglodytes, in the local parlance. Further downriver, the canyon opened into a valley guarded by Ait Ben Haddou, a UNESCO-designated mud architecture, Ksar, K-S-A-R, or fortified village, which was liberated by Daenerys Targaryen in the third season of Game of Thrones. In earlier times, it ensured safe passage for Marrakesh-bound caravans loaded with ivory and gold. On the return leg, they carried salt from mines near Tizi Ntichka. I met guide Hassan Ait Ben Haddou outside a trinket shop on the near side of the Unila River, and he led me across the trickle and through a field where adobe bricks were drying. Mud buildings require constant repair, he explained. The spectacular site comprises a half dozen kasbahs clustered at the base of a hillside village, and it is largely authentic except for the massive entry gates, which were built as a film set, Ben Haddou said. He described himself as a descendant of the founding clan and took me to meet his parents, who were among the last residents to remain. Running water reached their house only 2 years ago. Before that, residents carried buckets, not from the saline Unila, but from a more distant spring. Connecting to the electrical grid has been promised next, because UNESCO inspectors don't like seeing solar panels on the site, Ben Haddou said. As the afternoon light grew slant, I met up with my driver again, and we hurried past Ouarzazate, known as the Hollywood of Morocco for its movie studios, in an attempt to reach Skoura by nightfall. 10 miles out, our car was waved over by another motorist standing on the roadside. He warned of a flash flood ahead. My driver detoured onto an unpaved track, and our progress slowed. Darkness fell. Around one sharp bend, the car's headlights suddenly lit a raging mocha-colored flood. The driver gingerly backed up and called someone for directions. A labyrinth of dirt lanes finally led to Dar Alam, the lavish 14-suite guest house opened by Thierry Tessier in 2002 in a restored mud brick kasbah, a visionary project that brought luxury tourism to southern Morocco. A lantern-toting attendant met me in the courtyard and led me down narrow corridors and up darkened staircases to the massive wooden doors of my Wi-Fi-enabled suite, all part of the slightly loopy theater of a place whose name means House of Dreams. A stroll the next morning with the resident storyteller, Hanane Bourish, brought me back to reality. As valuable as her job title would suggest, Bourish showed me the walled kitchen garden as an example of Tessier's dream to revive the half-abandoned oasis, formerly a self-sufficient agricultural community with 100,000 date palms. The ambiance within the lush garden was noticeably cooler than out in the sun, and the biodiversity of vegetables, flowers, and fruit trees reminded me that the word paradise comes from an ancient Proto-Indo-European root for garden. Nature is generous, said Bourish as she drew a bucket of well water for a mini fountain she used to teach children the value of a precious resource. If you give her a little, she gives you much in return, she said. Under the care of head gardener Saeed Bouhit, Dar Alam's little paradise provided vegetables, fruit, and herbs for my lunch under an olive tree, and also demonstrated organic gardening techniques for Oasis residents to learn and take home, a hopeful gesture in a project of long-term renewal. Life in the desert follows water. The old caravan routes trace the shortest distance between oases, and the memory road does the same today, albeit on asphalt. Bright and early the next morning, Mustafa Abdelfattah, a bespectacled translator chaperone, and a beefy driver bodyguard named Slimane Laboué, who, in a bit of cross-cultural typecasting, played a warrior in Gladiator, met me in the forecourt of Dar Alam. They would be my companions for the next 5 days on Memory Road. I feel much safer now, I joked when I shook Laboui's powerful hand. Me too, piped up Abdelfattah, impeccable in his butler's uniform. Our first stop, T. Atis Komodin was once a rich oasis town, its fortunes counted in dates. But the development of industrial-scale palm groves elsewhere changed the market. For 4 hours, we drove southwest, crossing an arid expanse of long horizons and scraggly brush. Flash floods had done terrible damage to roads and bridges that had only recently been installed as part of a national infrastructure campaign. At one still-damp arroyo, the cast concrete components of a bridge had been tumbled 50 yards downstream from their foundation. Some might have tired of the middle-of-nowhere landscape, as empty as central Nevada, but it called to me. I was mesmerized. The eroding mud brick buildings at Tizkmudin, untended for decades, sat vacant apart from a few rooms converted into tourist lodgings. As the sole guest, I was outnumbered by staff by a margin of 12 to 1. An English-speaking teenager named Mohammed Eid Aissa was assigned to keep track of me as I took pictures in the golden hour light. I asked about scenic overlooks, and he set a quick pace up a splashing irrigation ditch, or sagia, to reach a fine vista. We could have followed the ditch to a springhead in the mountains, the sole reason Tizkmudin exists. I dipped my hand in the cool trickle and splashed my face. "The source of life," I said to Eid Aissa. "No, la source is in the mountains," he said, using the French for spring. "It is a saying in English," I said. "Water is the source of life." "This is new information. Thank you," Eid Aissa said gravely and pulled out his phone to make a note. Dinner that night was set in a room illuminated by 24 lanterns. Only 2 candle sconces flickered in my sleeping quarters, and when I blew them out, the windowless chamber was as dark as eternity. The next day's drive pointed west into the Anti-Atlas Mountains, an ancient range composed of strata that bend back on themselves like folded sheaves of paper. The colors, ash and terracotta, seemed to radiate the dying heat of a planetary hearth. Late in the afternoon, La Baoui stopped the car in the itsy village of Aujou, where a donkey awaited to carry my luggage up the half-mile footpath to the Red House, where I'd stay that night. Abdel Fattah and I walked ahead, following the sakia. Light winds rustled palm fronds overhead. Small dry clicks set against the silvery tinkle of water, and birdsong wove through the melody of 2 women talking in the kitchen as we approached. One seemed to be telling a story. Her voice gathered speed, and her pitch rose into the fluty register, until some turn in the narrative caused both women to whoosh with laughter. To limber up my car's stiff legs, I scrambled uphill to a ruined agadir, or fortified storehouse, a feature of old Amazigh villages where food and valuables could be protected from raiders. A second village in the next canyon over had once shared the agadir, creating an alliance between the 2 communities, almost like a marriage. Watching the night sky after dinner on the guest house roof, a bright light drew my eye. At first, I mistook it for headlights on the distant rim of the valley. No, it must be a low-flying military jet, I thought. Then the light flared, and I watched as the shooting star exploded into a half-dozen fragments that scattered like buckshot. La Baoui educated me about meteorites the next day as we drove to Acacia Camp in the Saharas. Desert nomads hunt them to sell to collectors and researchers, he said. The most valuable are the newly fallen ones, because they are the least tainted by the Earth's atmosphere. They can fetch more than $15,000 an ounce. Meteors like the one I saw rain money upon the sands, and nomads follow their trajectories across long distances. Fortune hunters prospecting for stardust. At the point where our road ran out of asphalt, we met 2 nomads parked in a 1969 Toyota Land Cruiser. They were the camp boss, Mohammed Blawi, and his assistant, young Mohammed Et Kanawi. When I asked the latter his age, he drew 30 in the sand because the word trente had slipped his mind. Our French was equally faulty, but we all got on like Boy Scouts. Lubawi wrapped my head in an indigo-dyed cotton scarf like the ones they wore, packed me into the front seat of the Toyota and tore off across the desert at teeth-rattling speed. Rashid Rakaib, the cook, had prepared tea for our arrival. After we sat, I pulled out my camera and everyone suddenly clenched, as if to pose for a formal portrait. "Talk, talk," I encouraged them. Lubawi began speaking to Rashid, and soon young Ed Kanawi was rolling with laughter. Abdel Fattah, the translator, explained. The camp boss was pretending that he had never met the others and was introducing himself with elaborate formality. "He's a very good actor," Abdel Fattah noted. "And a director, too, it seems." Unhappy with my tightly framed pictures, Lubawi waved me back for a broader view. "The vehicle, the acacia tree, the whole thing," he barked with the authority of Orson Welles. That night after dinner at a table in the sand, harira soup, shakshuka, an orange salad with orange blossom water, the two Muhammads and the cook pulled out musical instruments and played in the torchlight. Having grown up on a diet of National Geographic, I had thought the Sahara was an ocean of sand. But the nomadic life is pastoral. Nomads are herders. And of course, livestock requires grass. This was all explained to me in the oasis town of Tigmer by Abderrahmane Lassell, who grew up in a nomadic family that once traveled hundreds of miles each year to find pasture. Lassell shared a useful tip. To find drinking water in the desert, take a white camel, a wild one with blue eyes, and feed it salt. It will find water to quench its thirst, being able to smell it from 25 miles away. Lassell had a wistful air. In the past, rains dependably visited the regions traveled by his family. Increasingly, erratic precipitation since the 1980s has forced many nomads to come in from the desert. Oasis House, the private compound where I stayed, was cloistered behind high mud brick walls and felt like a sanctuary after days in the sun. Abderrahim Awochu served a warming tagine of chicken with turnips for dinner, then asked if I'd like to see a movie. He'd already placed a chaise lounge in front of a screen on the garden wall. "There is one movie in English," he said. I asked, but should have known. "Casablanca," he replied. The next day's six-hour drive from desert to coast was melancholy, the mood of turning toward home again after being at large for so long. My final way station was called Argon House, a guest house surrounded by wild argon trees on a mountainside with distant views of smoggy Agadir and the milky maritime sky beyond. That evening, as I had done every evening, I sat outside to observe. No notebook, no camera, just the five senses. Village sounds of chickens and goats were pierced by the distant whine of commercial jets climbing out of Agadir's international airport. In my mind, I returned to where I would rather have been, at the ruined Agadir above Aoudjou, I had visited 3 days earlier. Scrambling uphill to get there, it had appeared to be the highest point, the summit of my ambitions that afternoon. But once up the hill, another range appeared that had been invisible from below, hills much higher. A faint footpath etched the face of one, rising in sharp switchbacks. Zig-zag, zig-zag. Then the pattern broke, and the footpath traversed the upper slope and disappeared into a high, hanging canyon, which must have led to a still higher place that someone once wanted to reach. And perhaps, from there, the trail continued even further to some unseen valley beyond the mountains. I wished I could follow it. There was so much left to see, so many chapters still unread. And we have quite a few pictures here. The first is of the swimming pool at Scarabeo, Camp Les Roches Noires, in the desert outside Marrakesh. And it's in the middle of the desert. There is not a tree in sight. It's just a rectangle of blue water with some white chaise lounges all around it. But you'd better slap on the sunscreen in that spot. Here's one of the mosque in the village of Tsitz Khmudin, and it is just a series of arches And we're looking at a diagonal through them. So it's quite an arty photograph here. It's not, I think there are several layers of them, but because it's a diagonal, it looks as if we could get in a maze here. But they're made of stone, and they are arches, but they are pointed, somewhat like a Gothic arch. Here's one of a gentleman, and his name is Hassan Ait Ben Hadou. He's a guide, but right now he's displaying rugs made by his family in the village of Ait Ben Hadou. I guess his last name is the same name as the village. Quite beautiful. He's wearing a jaleba, and he's holding this up with two hands so that the visitor can view it, just not flat on the floor, but he's holding it up to his knees. Beautiful multicolored stripes. There's no leaf kind of pattern on it. It's all just short stripes. They don't go the entire width of the rug, but stop and start, and really quite lovely, quite colorful. And this is a place where there's not a lot of color because all the buildings are made of that mud. So that's the way they add color, I guess. And then here's a shot of breakfast in Titsk Mudin. And that breakfast is being served on

He's wearing a black watch. His white sleeves are rolled up to his elbow, but that's all we see. And he's plucking a date from a cluster, kind of like a cluster of grapes. And they're kind of a yellowy orange rather than the brown that we see in the store these days. Here's a seating area at the Berber Lodge in the Agafay Desert. Very simple, stone wall, stone brick floor, couple of rocking chairs that are made, I think, out of rattan. And each one has thrown over it what looks to be a sheepskin. I suppose it could have been goat, but it looks like sheepskin to me because it's kind of just the length of the hair. Here's a shot of the high Atlas Mountains as seen from the village of Ait Ben Haddou. And I see what he talked about with those strata here, because in the foreground, we're seeing these red mountains, and then at one point, the red stops, and it's a layer of more beige-colored. And then beyond that, we see mountains that are snow-covered, and then the clouds. So just a very subtle coloration here of reds and beiges, and then the nice stark white. A little more information here in this article, where to stay. Berber Lodge. Situated at the foot of the Atlas Mountains, this bohemian getaway comprises 10 elegantly rustic casitas, doubles from 329. Dar Alam, A-H-L-A-M. Over-the-top luxury in an opulently restored mud-brick kasbah in Skura, a historic oasis south of the Atlas Mountains. Doubles from 2,880. Must be over-the-top luxury. Itza, deep in the Marrakesh Medina, this sexy 14-room hotel sprawls and rambles across 7 historic riads. Doubles from 362. Kasbah Tamarut. The decor is a mix of Morocco and Italy, with a little Bali sprinkled in. Guests come for the spectacular views of the Atlas Mountains. Doubles from 1206. La Mamouinia. That's M-A-M-O-U-N-I-A. One of the world's great palace hotels. The superb gardens are accessible to non-guests for the price of a visit to any of the hotel's restaurants or bars. Doubles from 844. Scarabeo Camp Les Roches Noires. This tented luxury camp in the Agafay Desert is less than an hour from the center of Marrakesh. Doubles from 322. How to book. Inclusive Morocco. This pioneering luxury travel company was founded in 2020 by 2 entrepreneurs eager to share their country with all visitors, regardless of identity, religion, or physical ability. For a trip similar to mine, book the 12-night Echoes of the Atlas itinerary from $21,700. A few more pictures here. Here's one of Agan House. It's a guest house near the city of Agadir. And there are some pillows on the floor, some tiny little stools covered in leather, some small round tables, a rug on the floor. Everything else is so neutral. It's just stone. This fireplace is very low. It's only about 8 inches off the floor with a piece of wooden, it's not a mantle. It's just a like a log that's been wedged into this side of this wall here, which is all made of stone. And so you could get very cozy next to that fire because you'd be right next to it. And here we have Rashid Rakaib, the cook, and Mohammed Lbawi, the camp boss, at Acacia Camp in the Sahara Desert. They are seated by their Toyota there, which looks like it's been around a while. It's green. And they're seated cross-legged on a mat on the ground, and the one is wearing his indigo-colored scarf all wrapped around his head, and the other just has a scarf around his neck, but they're laughing together. Maybe he's telling that story, introducing himself formally after being told not to pose so much. But they're just seated cross-legged very comfortably together under a tree, trying to catch a little bit of shade. Here's one of those white camels that we heard about that can find water. And the camel is down on its haunches, and there's a second one. They're kind of one facing one way and one the other, side by side. I don't know how they get into that position or how they get up from it, but they're down. They've both got saddles on them, colorful saddles. So.

ready for a rider. They are at Les Roches Noires. And here's a shot of the Casbah Tamadot. That's Richard Branson's resort. And it's a lot different from these other places we've seen, not surprisingly. This looks like a courtyard, and there's a pool that's a deep, dark blue. Not the kind of pool that you would jump in and swim in, I don't think. I think it's more of a reflecting pool, or maybe something to suggest cool, because this is a enclosed area, and it's arched all around, and there's a darker color brick, mud brick, there. The walls are kind of that typical mud color, and then this one is a deeper shade, almost the shade of henna, I would say. And it's got a lot of relief work in it, so it looks very Arabic. And behind the arches are curtains. It looks to me, and they're tied up, looks to me as if you could untie them and get some privacy in the rooms behind these arches. And then there's a second story above that. It's very otherworldly looking, ancient. I can see why they like to make movies here. Here is a late afternoon tea overlooking the Dades River in the Atlas Mountains. And it's been set out just on the ground with some mats and rugs, a pillow, and then a lovely brass table and all, I think, brass teapot. And they're very elaborate, big teapots and very decorative. And then I think maybe a sugar bowl and maybe a creamer, but all done in brass and quite elaborate. And then finally, Dar Alam, a guest house outside the town of Quartz Zate. And it is set against a very blue sky and with a lot of palm fronds in front, but it looks to be rather tall. I think we're looking at two stories on one part of the building and three on another, which reminds me of a kind of a turret, but it's not skinny like that. And there's a great deal of relief work on the building, but it's all one color. And I guess that's how they get their interest here, is with relief work, because there's not a lot of color in the desert. But the blue sky is certainly a gorgeous color. And then the last picture is of, it's in the town of Kortzatzate. It's the dining pavilion at Casbah Tamadot, and that's Richard Branson's place. And this one, we do have a little more color and a shiny floor. This floor looks like it's glazed bricks and actually very shiny. In fact, such that the fire in the fireplace is reflected on the wall, the floor. And some floor lamps, some velveteen comfortable chairs around small round tables. They look like they might be upholstered in like a velvet. And some floor lamps, some velveteen comfortable chairs around small round tables. They look like they might be upholstered in like a velvet. Very soft and inviting. So very much earth tones, but definitely some color. And the fireplace is very large. There's a center fireplace with an arched opening there where the fire is blazing, and then two smaller ones on either side of that, but they have urns in them. And it all looks to be made of that mud brick, very smooth. And then it cascades up, kind of in a stair step going up to the very tall ceiling. And then we've got a little map, and it shows us Morocco. And of course, it is just south of Spain. You go across, I guess it's the Strait of Gibraltar to get to Morocco there. Marrakesh is over on the western side, not on the water, but there close to the Sahara, which is in the center of Morocco. Agadir is apparently very near the water, if not on the water. It's south of Marrakesh, southwest of it. Marrakesh, I think I said, pretty much toward the central western part of the country. Skoura looks to be just kind of at the base of what I think. They've got a bunch of little triangles here in the center. Those are the High Atlas Mountains. So I'm not exactly sure. Yes, I think the Sahara, doesn't it border with the Algeria? They talked about getting to the Algerian border. They don't show us where the Sahara is in here, but I bet it's in a lot of places. Anyway, Skoura is at the base of the High Atlas Mountains, and they are right dab center in the country of Morocco. Let's jump to our

0: next article, and this is called River of Dreams. And I'm not sure if we'll get through all of it, but we're going to give it a shot. On a quest to catch a king salmon in Alaska, Kim Cross remembers her father's legacy and time spent together on the water. The photographs here are by Brian Adams. River of Dreams. Let's begin. Aglow in Alaska's electric blue twilight, the Kuskokwim River slid past my boots. It was the 4th of July, my father's birthday, a day we had always spent fishing. 17 years ago, on our last big trip, we had waded into these waters, hoping to catch a king salmon. Fishing was my father's love language, and he raised me on a Boston whaler, trolling for king mackerel off Florida's Emerald Coast. I came to love fishing in sunlit mountain streams, where I would catch and release rainbow trout and brookies. In my 30s, he and I flew to Alaska on a mission to land a king salmon. Also known as Chinook, kings are a bucket list fish, the largest of all Pacific salmon, the least abundant, and among the hardest to catch. I was pregnant on that last trip back in 2007, and at several moments, I envisioned my father teaching his grandchild how to fish. We didn't know it yet, but cancer was lurking inside him. Before the year was over, he would kiss his grandson's newborn feet. But just shy of my boy's first birthday, Dad would take his last breath. The next 4th of July, we would drive Dad's boat out into the Gulf and watch his ashes disappear into the salty blue forever. Oblivious to what lay ahead, we fished with the maniacal hope of anglers on a quest. In 7 days, I only hooked a single fish on the Kuskokwim. The salmon fought hard, and as I muscled him to the surface, I saw a flash of silver. Then the line snapped, and he swam away. We flew home without a king. Now in my 40s, I was stepping into that same river, thinking of love and loss and the things we pass on to our children. Dad never saw my son drive a car, race a bike, or wear a tux to prom. I wanted to one day bring my boy to Alaska to teach him how to catch the fish I had failed to catch with my father. But first, I had to learn. A salmon's life is a full circle journey between river and sea. A year after hatching from eggs laid in river gravel, juvenile salmon make their way to the ocean. Along the way, they transform from gray, freshwater fish into silvery adolescents adapted for life in salt water. They swim thousands of miles through the ocean, feasting on its bounty. After a few years, each salmon feels a call to return home, finding its way back to the river where it was born. There, it meets a mate, leaves a nest of fertilized eggs, and dies. Here's the funny thing about trying to catch a salmon. It defies the whole premise of fishing, which is fooling a fish into biting a hook embedded with something like food. When salmon enter fresh water, they stop eating, relying instead on their body fat for the upstream journey. That's part of what makes them so hard to catch. To maximize my chances, I planned a trip to Alaska's Sportsman's Lodge, an Orvis-endorsed luxury outpost on the Kvitchak River near Bristol Bay. Each week, about 20 guests embark on a fishing trip of a lifetime here, supported by 28 staff members, including seasoned guides, bush pilots, and a chef. Located in a roadless part of southwest Alaska, the lodge is reachable by air charter from Anchorage to the village of Igwegeek, followed by a 5-minute boat ride. I was due to arrive on the 4th of July, but a bit too late in the day to fish. Determined to wet a line on Dad's birthday, I devised a backup plan. After visiting friends in Kenai, I'd rise at 4 a.m. and fish the Kuskokwim River with my father's ghost before heading to the lodge. For that outing, I hired Tyler Alward, owner of Silverfin Guide Service, to help me navigate the changing rules of fishing in the region. In the 17 years since my first trip, Alaska's king salmon runs have declined. Many rivers, including the Kenai River, home of the world record, a 97-pound king caught in 1986, were closed to fishing for kings or had other restrictions. The Kuskokwim was closed to bait, so we used artificial lures. Ankle deep in its waters, I cast beads the color of salmon eggs, then a spinner that flashed like herring. 3 hours and 0 bites later, Tyler proposed we give the kings a rest and try fishing for sockeye instead. After 3 more hours, all I had to show was an achy shoulder. Defeated, I turned to Tyler. "I'm not too proud to land a fish hooked by my guide," I said. As I went to hand him the rod, I felt it come alive. My humble act of surrender had inadvertently set the hook. "Happy birthday, Dad," I thought. When the fish leaped from the milky waters in a sudden flash of silver, I was surprised. I expected the humpbacked crimson and green version of spawning sockeye. But he was fresh from the sea and still chrome bright. I'd foul-hooked him in the side, so I had to let him go. I left the river with deep gratitude. I had finally caught my first salmon. It wasn't a king, but there was still time. My granddad once told me, "It's the ones that got away that keep us coming back," Tyler said as we left. On the flight to Alaska Sportsman's Lodge, I looked down at the clear Kvichak River and saw a superhighway of sockeye, maybe 10 fish wide, migrating upstream in an orderly line. The Kvichak begins in the glacier-fed waters of Lake Iliamna, Alaska's largest lake, where millions of sockeye head to spawn. This mind-blowing abundance is part of what drew Brian Kraft, a former professional hockey player, to build the lodge here in 1997, relying on bush planes to fly lumber into the timber-scarce tundra. "We might have 30,000 fish an hour swimming past today," Brian told me when I arrived. I gathered with the other guests around a fire and a spread of smoked salmon dip, chimichangas, and wine. I noticed 2 boys joking around with their dad and grandpa, and I felt a pang of longing. Alaska is the last stronghold for wild salmon runs, Brian told us, Bristol Bay in particular. Bristol Bay is an eastern pocket of the Bering Sea that lies between Alaska's Aleutian Islands and Russia's Kamchatka Peninsula. Each summer, 50 million salmon pass through the bay on spawning runs up 9 major river systems. All 5 major species of Pacific salmon are found there: king, sockeye, coho, pink, and chum. The Kvichak has legendary sport fish, but the guides plan to fly me to Nushagak, the river that has historically had the best king salmon returns in Alaska. The next morning, rain clouds ruled out flying. My guide, Jeff Fainder, suggested we swing for sockeye on the Kvichak instead. Standing in the marsh grass on the river's edge, I could see fish streaming past my boots in a seemingly endless parade. Jeff coached me to swing the rod, quote, like a wrecking ball. On my 6th swing, my line landed across the gaping mouth of a sockeye. I swept the rod tip toward shore, which flossed the line across the salmon's mouth, setting the hook. The water exploded as the fish leaped in a full backflip. He was a keeper, 6 pounds. Jeff whacked it on the head, then ripped a gill. Tendrils of blood curled into the river as I held it for a photo, feeling a stab of inner dissonance at smiling over a dying thing. That morning, I quickly caught my limit of 5 sockeye per day. Typically, the guides clean and freeze them in vacuum-sealed bags so guests can fly home with a cooler. But I wanted to clean this catch myself. The flesh was brighter and redder than any fillets I'd ever bought in a store. At dinner, the chef prepared my fish simply, pan-fried, and served atop peas and fingerling potatoes. After a hot shower in my cabin, I got into bed thinking how I'd taken for granted so many suppers. Fish my father caught and cleaned on the dock behind our Florida house, cooked by my mother hours later. A blanket of fog on my 2nd day ruled out a flight to the Nushagak River again. The guide suggested a trip to Brooks Falls, one of the most popular summer attractions in Katmai National Park and Preserve. If I couldn't fish, then I'd watch the bears do it instead. "Do not cheer when a bear catches a fish," a ranger told us in bear school, the mandatory safety session. Afterward, I joined a small crowd of tourists on a viewing platform where we watched salmon launching themselves up the 6-foot falls. 5 bears were stationed in the river, waiting like revelers at a Mardi Gras parade, eager for a string of beads. When one caught a fish mid-flight, I couldn't help but squeal. I woke again to soupy skies on my final day. I was anxious. Was I going to come all the way to Alaska and fail to catch a king again? I knew they were elusive, but could it really be this hard? Had I angered the fishing gods? Brian offered to change my flight so I could stay and fish one more day. The weather forecast, it looked hopeful, and he'd fly me himself to the lodge's private king camp on the Nooshigak. At last, we had bright skies on my bonus day, so I pulled on my waders and met my crew on the dock. Mike Kennedy, our guide, felt confident that we would hook a king. Gladie Mae Spear, the lodge's head of hospitality, was moved by my story and took a rare day off to join us, as did Brian. Our group of 4 climbed into an early 1970s Cessna for the 30-minute flight to the Nooshigak. The river was eerily quiet, and ours was the only boat. One of the most effective methods for catching a king is trolling, using lures that dive deep, aided by weights that we could feel tapping along the bottom as the boat moved. Mike rigged rods for each passenger to better our odds, but we trolled all morning without a single bite. Trolling isn't my favorite method of fishing. It's a lot of sitting and waiting, but it made me miss those 12-hour shifts with my father on Florida's Gulf Coast. It also gave me time to really consider the future of salmon. Bristol Bay contains the world's largest self-sustaining wild salmon runs. Others aren't doing so well. In Idaho, where I live, king salmon are nearing extinction, and sockeye are on life support. Even in Alaska, there's a troubling trend. Salmon are coming back younger than they used to be, and so they're smaller. The species struggling most in all parts of the world? Kings. Contemplating this grim reality, I questioned my desire to catch one. Was it selfish? Irresponsible? Some of my fish advocate friends will cut the hooks off their flies, not just the barb, but the whole damn hook, to eliminate the risk of harming an endangered fish by catching it. For them, it's enough just to see a fish rise. In the final hour before we had to be back at the plane, Mike saw a rod tip twitch. "Fish on," he called. He thrust the rod in my hands and I jumped to my feet. Everyone else reeled in as I braced the rod on my hip, ready for the first of all fights. But the salmon didn't fight at all. I kept my rod tip high, but the line felt loose and came in way too fast. When I had no more line to reel, I thrust my rod skyward to keep the line tight. I saw a white belly roll on the surface, and then my line went slack. I wrestled with shame about losing the fish and wasting the time and resources of everyone who had helped me. I felt I'd let everyone down. For one last Hail Mary, I called Tyler, the guide who'd helped me catch my first sockeye earlier in the week. This time, he chose the Ninilchik River on the Kenai Peninsula, which is easy to reach by car. On my last morning in Alaska, we waded across a knee-deep stretch of clear water. I fanned my last spark of hope like embers in a dying campfire. The fishing was slow. Again, no bites. I braced for disappointment and tried to rejoice in all the wonders of simply being on the river. I could hear Dad whisper, "That's why they call it fishing, not catching." At the very last hole, Tyler pulled out a trick he had learned from his mentor, a herring, head removed with a diagonal cut. He cast it downstream behind a rock where the water was still and deep, then stripped the herring back upstream. Going against the current, it twitched like the tail of a swimming bait fish. Tyler honored guiding etiquette. Never set the hook on a client's fish. But on his demonstration cast, a fish struck fast and hard. He offered me the rod, and, without hesitation, I accepted. Had I been younger, newer to the quest, or less desperate, I might have felt a twinge of shame or disappointment. And folks, we are going to stop there and leave ourselves in suspense to find out what happens, because we are out of time and there's a bit more left, and quite a few pictures. So until next time, folks, thanks for joining Mind's Eye Radio. Take care, be well, and I hope she gets a fish.
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2: 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Game time is at 7:30 p.m. On Sunday, August 30th, City SC hosts FC Dallas. 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Game time is at 7:30 p.m. On Sunday, October 11th, LA Galaxy comes to visit Energizer Park, and kickoff is at 6 p.m. On Wednesday, October 14th, City SC hosts the Vancouver Whitecaps FC. Game time is at 7:30 p.m. On Wednesday, October 28th, the Portland Timbers come to town. Game time is at 7:30 p.m. And in our last audio-described game of the season, on Saturday, October 31st, City SC hosts San Diego FC. Kickoff is at 2 p.m. For the full list of events and links to purchase tickets, visit our calendar at bit.ly/upcoming-ad-events.
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5: To the Military Times, my name is Mark Love. Our first article comes from the front page, dated May 13th, 2026. U.S. Army recovers remains of second soldier reported missing during Moroccan exercise. The remains of the second U.S. Army soldier who was reported missing in southern Morocco last week has been recovered, the Army said in a statement Wednesday. The Army identified the remains of Specialist Mariah Simone Collington, 19, of Tavares, Florida. Collington served as an air missile defense crew member and was assigned to Charlie Battery, 5th Battalion, 4th Air Defense Artillery Regiment, 10th Army Air and Missile Defense Command, according to an Army release. The recovery ends an 11-day search effort for Collington and First Lieutenant Kendrick Lamont Key, Jr. of Richmond, Virginia, after soldiers entered the ocean on May 2nd near Cap Draw training area during a joint military exercise. According to reports, one of the soldiers fell into the water during a hike along the oceanside cliffs after the training that day had concluded. The other soldier purportedly jumped in to help, and initial efforts for both failed. On May 9th, Key Jr. was recovered in a water approximately 1 mile from where both soldiers reportedly entered the ocean. The Royal Moroccan Armed Forces moved his remains by helicopter to Moulay El Hassan Military Hospital in Goulim, Morocco, and the Army said plans are in motion to repatriate his body. Since May 2nd, more than 1,000 U.S. and Moroccan military and civil personnel participated in the search for the two soldiers, with Collington located and retrieved from a coastal cave roughly 1,600 feet from where the pair reportedly entered the ocean, according to the release. Challenging ocean conditions, coastal terrain, and the cave's accessibility complicated search and recovery operations throughout the effort. Specialist Collington was an outstanding soldier whose unwavering enthusiasm and positive spirit uplifted every environment she entered. Captain Spencer Greider, commander of Charlie Battery 5-4-8R, said in the release. Her infectious energy, whether in the office, in the field, or among her peers, fostered connection and camaraderie, bringing people together through her genuine warmth and heartfelt sense of humor. Her presence will be greatly missed across our formation. The soldiers were involved in African Lion 26, U.S. Africa Command's largest annual joint exercise, which involved over 40 countries and this year spanned across Ghana, Morocco, Senegal, and Tunisia. The incident remains under investigation. And in our next article, Energy Secretary, Iran frighteningly close to nuclear weapon despite Operation Epic Fury, dated May 13, 2026. Energy Secretary Chris Wright warned on Wednesday that Iran is frighteningly close to obtaining a nuclear weapon, nearly 3 months after the United States launched a war irrevocably halt the Islamic Republic from crossing that ominous Rubicon. Wright, referring to Iran's current stock of nuclear material, told the Senate Armed Services Committee they are weeks, a small number of weeks, away to enrich that to weapons-grade uranium. But the Energy Secretary added that a months-long weaponization process will still be required beyond that point. The Iranian nuclear activity steadily increased in years since President Donald Trump abrogated the Obama-era accord in his first term. Nuclear analysts contend this decision removed key guardrails and freed the regime to enrich uranium at higher levels, expand production, and develop more advanced centrifuges. Tehran is estimated to have amassed approximately 12 tons of uranium at varying degrees of purity. Uranium is generally said to be of weapon grade when it is rich to 90% purity or higher. At present, Iran is believed to have come close to this threshold, but has not reached it. The Islamic Republic's leadership has long insisted it does not intend to develop a nuclear weapon and instead wants to keep enhancing its fissile technology for peaceful purposes. These protestations are widely dismissed by the nation's many adversaries, including the U.S. Wright, in an exchange with Senator Richard Blumenthal, Democrat of Connecticut, said that roughly a ton of Iran's 60% uranium is only weeks away from weapons-grade level, with the remaining 11 tons of 20% material just a few weeks behind. Unenriched uranium, it's a long process to get it to weapons-grade, he explained. But when you're at 60%, although the numbers don't sound that way, you're way more than 90% of the way there for the enrichment necessary for weapons-grade uranium. Very close. 20% uranium, which they also have a lot of, is far along as well. Wright concluded, it's very concerning. Much of the material is believed to be entombed within fortified tunnels near the Isfahan nuclear facility, which survived last June's Operation Midnight Hammer. The U.S.-led raid involved more than 125 U.S. military aircraft, including 7 B-2 stealth bombers that dropped 14 GBU-57 massive ordnance penetrators on deeply buried targets. Trump repeatedly claimed the relatively brief air campaign obliterated the sites, but intelligence assessments concluded that while Midnight Hammer severely set back Iran's capabilities, it did not destroy them. The Trump administration has since invoked Iran's purportedly imminent nuclear threat as the premise for the military action that began at the end of February, dubbed Operation Epic Fury. Matthew Bunn, professor of the practice of energy, national security, and foreign policy at Harvard University, told Military Times that Iran still retains enough highly enriched uranium to proceed swiftly toward making more than a dozen nuclear bombs. they could move fairly quickly to build nuclear weapons should they choose to do so, he said. The reason they haven't done so, in part, is because they fear exactly what happens. If their facilities were detected, they would get blasted before they could finish. Senior Trump administration officials have publicly weighed deploying forces deep inside Iran to seize Iranian stockpiles by force. Secretary of State Marco Rubio said in March, "People are going to have to go and get it." Secretary of Defense Pete Hegseth told reporters the following month, "They will either give it to us or we'll take it out." The president on Sunday said that Iran's nuclear enrichment site was under close surveillance by the Space Force and that we'll get at that at some point whenever we want. Bunn argued that against such high-risk military operations, warning it could result in significant American casualties. He insisted that it wouldn't solve the problem, and diplomacy is the only viable long-term solution. "You just can't bomb knowledge away," he said, pointing to the thousands of scientists and engineers working within Iran's nuclear apparatus. "If I'm the Iranians, I take my knowledge that I now have of advanced centrifuges and how to make them and how to operate them and my other deep underground facilities and start enriching some more uranium and set up my facilities using that material." Absent a durable agreement and rigorous monitoring, Bunn said, nothing will prevent Iranians from picking up where they left off. White House spokeswoman Olivia Wells, in a statement to Military Times, asserted the Iranian regime knows their current reality is not sustainable. President Trump holds all the cards and keeps all options on the table as negotiators work to make a deal. And in our next article, U.S. Army abruptly cancels deployment of 4,000 soldiers to Poland, dated May 13, 2026. The U.S. Army has canceled the deployment of the 2nd Armored Brigade Combat Team, 1st Cavalry Division, more than 4,000 soldiers and associated equipment to Poland. An Army official confirmed the decision Wednesday, but did not provide details and referred all questions to the Defense Department, which did not respond to a request for information. During a congressional hearing Tuesday on the Army's budget posture, neither Army Secretary Dan Driscoll nor General Christopher Leneve, the Army Vice Chief of Staff, mentioned the deployment cancellation. But word already had started spreading early Tuesday morning among those affected, with soldiers texting friends and loved ones about the change. Senator Jack Reed, Democrat of Rhode Island, ranking member of the Senate Armed Services Committee, said during his opening statement in the hearing that the Army faces a budget shortfall of at least $2 billion as a result of extended operations that include deployments of the Army National Guard to Washington, D.C., and units to participate in U.S. border control. Reed wondered what the impact was on training and operations, but the topic was not addressed. According to the ABC News, the Army budget shortfall is significantly larger than Reed's estimate. In the report, Army officials told the outlet the amount actually is between $4 billion and $6 billion. The Pentagon announced in April that it planned to withdraw roughly 5,000 troops from Germany. Defense Department spokesperson Sean Parnell said the Secretary Pete Hegseth made the decision after reviewing theater requirements and conditions on the ground. The move would bring U.S. troops level in Europe to pre-2022 levels before Russia invaded Ukraine and started a war that has killed more than 43,000 Ukrainian troops and at least 100,000 Russian service members. According to Every Casualty Counts, a British-based non-governmental organization that tracks conflict deaths, more than 10,000 U.S. troops are stationed in Poland on rotation. The Blackjack Brigade was expected to deploy for 9 months. The Stars and Stripes reported that the Fort Hood-based, Texas-based Tank Brigade cased its colors May 1st in preparation for the deployment. Portions of the 2nd Armored Brigade Combat Team Advanced Echelon are already in Poland, and equipment is in transit, according to the deployment plan. Army officials from Fort Hood and U.S. Army headquarters referred all questions to DOD, which declined to comment. "We have no comment on this at this time," the Pentagon Press Office wrote in an email to Army Times. And in our next article, Air Force MQ-9 fleet drops to 135 aircraft after Iran combat losses, dated May 13, 2026. The U.S. Air Force's MQ-9 Reaper fleet has fallen to roughly 135 aircraft as combat attrition from Operation Epic Fury cuts into the service's most heavily used remotely piloted asset, the Deputy Chief of Staff for Plans and Programs told Senators Tuesday. Lieutenant General David Tabor told the Senate Armed Services Subcommittee on Airline that The fleet is still able to fulfill our contract of 56 combat lines worldwide, despite the losses, and the service is seeking to backfill the inventory and field a cheaper, more expendable replacement. The 56 combat lines represent the intelligence, surveillance, and reconnaissance orbits the Air Force maintains around the clock from combatant commanders worldwide. Senator Kevin Cramer, Republican in North Dakota, opened questioning at the Senate hearing by citing the longstanding 189 aircraft floor, leaving the current fleet roughly 54 aircraft short. He asked what the Air Force plans to do as the platform takes losses in the Middle East while remaining in heavy demand across other combatant commands. Tabor did not address the 189 figure directly, but noted that attrition has really demonstrated the value of the MQ-9s. We are concerned about how they're attrited, and we're looking at options to buy back as many of the MQ-9As as we possibly can right now, Tabor said. The Air Force is working with the Department of Defense to fund the buyback this fiscal year, he said. The longer-term work, Tabor said, falls to A57, the Air Force's Strategy Integration and Requirements Directorate. He turned the question over to Major General Christopher Neamey, Military Deputy for Air Force Futures and the White House's nominee to serve as the service's first Chief Modernization Officer. Neamey confirmed that he signed off on requirements documents for the next generation platform on May 11th, framing the successor as a deliberate departure from the Reaper platform, designed from the outset for this kind of contested airspace that resulted in the Epic Fury losses. We believe that it's possible to take advantage of modern manufacturing technologies so that we could buy something that is more flexible, lends itself more to open architecture, is more easily produced in mass numbers, Neamey said, and then ultimately you could use it in a more attributable way. The cost driver, Neamey said, is the Reaper's sensor suite. A current MQ-9 is full of sensor package, can run up to $50 million a copy, he said. A modular successor would allow the Air Force to strip out high-end packages for operation in high-threat environments, driving the price down to a point where losing one or many is operationally and financially feasible. Lieutenant General Luke Cropsey, Military Deputy for Air Force Acquisition and the Service's Intelligence, Surveillance, and Reconnaissance and Special Operations Acquisition Team, issued a request for information about a month ago. More than 50 companies responded. There is a burgeoning interest across the broader defense industrial base on what comes next, Cropsey said. The April 14th solicitation titled Attributable ISR Aircraft seeks low-cost, fast-to-field, fast-to-deploy airborne ISR mass to increase mission flexibility and mission surging, according to a copy of the document. The service is looking for a threshold range of 200 kilometers, objective 1,500 kilometers, from launch and recovery to the collection area, and a threshold loiter time of 4 hours, objective 20. Industry production must be able to scale within months, the RFI states. Those specs suggest a smaller, simpler aircraft than the MQ-9, one that trades Reaper's exquisite sensor suite and long combat radius for cost, speed of fielding, and what Neamey calls affordable mass in his opening statement. The math has shifted to match the threat. The MQ-9 has been Air Force's workhorse drone for surveillance and strike missions in the U.S. Central Command for nearly two decades, but the aircraft was built for the uncontested skies of the post-9/11 counterterrorism era. Its losses during Operation Epic Fury have exposed a vulnerability Air Force planners have long understood but never been compelled to fix. The service shelved an earlier MQ-9 replacement effort, MQ-X, in 2012, and a 2020 request for information produced market research but no acquisition program. The May 11th requirements document and the April 14th RFI together represent the furthest the Air Force has gone towards replacing the Reaper in more than 5 years. The search for an MQ-9 successor is intended to follow the collaborative combat aircraft acquisition model, Neamey said, which surveyed industry broadly narrowed the field down to two companies that are now delivering flying prototypes for testing and treated open architecture and autonomous operation as design requirements from the outset. Propsy said the industry's response has been strong. We have enough interest to really get some, I think, interesting proposals back, he said. And in our next article, Pentagon reaches agreements with defense firms on containerized missiles, dated May 13, 2026. The Pentagon is set to announce on Wednesday framework agreements that position it to potentially acquire over 10,000 low-cost containerized missiles over 3 years starting in 2027. A statement seen by Reuters ahead of its release said that the Pentagon's agreements are with Anduril, CoAspire, Leidos, and Zone 5, and will together launch the low-cost containerized munitions, or LCCM, program. The assessment phase of the program will involve purchasing 10 missiles from all four companies starting in June 2026. The statement did not provide a cost or specify the weapon systems from the four firms, but said the agreements established the terms for future firm fixed-price production contracts. The Army has long touted containerized weapon systems as a low-cost, mobile way to deploy missiles in standardized shipping containers. A separate agreement with defense startup Castellan lays out a plan to award a two-year contract for a minimum annual purchase of 500 Blackbeard missiles, which are Castellan's first hypersonic strike weapon. Once Castellan achieves testing and validation, the statement said. It said the Pentagon was seeking authorizations and appropriations to purchase over 12,000 Blackbeard missiles over 5 years. Michael Duffy, who as Undersecretary for Defense for Acquisition and Sustainment is the Pentagon's chief weapons buyer, said in a statement that the agreements show how the U.S. is moving beyond traditional prime contractors to expand industrial base. The agreements, he added, send a clear long-term demand signal to innovative new entrants. Emil Michael, Undersecretary of Defense for Research and Engineering, said the agreements commit the firms to on-time, on-cost delivery. We will deliver affordable mass for our warfighters at unprecedented speed, Michael said in a statement. The Pentagon is ramping up its requests from Congress for funding for munitions, which are in high demand with the ongoing war in Iran. General Dan Kane, chairman of the Joint Chiefs of Staff, said in written testimony this week that the Pentagon's fiscal 2027 budget would fund over $26 billion for multi-year procurement contracts for critical munitions. And in our next article, U.S. special operations leaders frustrated by inability to modify their own equipment, dated May 13, 2026. U.S. special operations leaders expressed frustration Tuesday about manufacturer proprietary agreements that block them from making quick upgrades to military equipment. The problem is especially acute for unmanned systems, they said, as technology is evolving far faster than the ability of U.S. Special Operations Command to modify its drones. The biggest challenge that we face, at least within the majority of our formations, is the inability of the operator at the edge to have the authority to tinker. Lieutenant General Lawrence Ferguson, Chief of U.S. Army Special Operations Command, told the Senate Subcommittee on Emerging Threats and Capabilities on Tuesday. Specifically, I'm thinking of unmanned systems, mainly unmanned aerial systems. We're bound right now to the actual vendor of that system that has the proprietary capability. And so what we are looking for is an ability for our people at the edge to have the right to repair. Ferguson was joined by the heads of the Air Force, Navy, and Marine Corps Special Operations Command, who told the committee of similar issues. To add a small long-range cruise missile to an aerial platform, I want to be able to iterate quickly on the software, Lieutenant General Michael Connolly, Air Chief of Air Force Special Operations Command, told the subcommittee. Often working with large vendors, there's proprietary information to get into the mission computers we hit. We hit walls that small vendors that are trying to move fast and get us those capabilities sometimes get outmuscled by the bigger vendors and they can't break through. Despite prodding by Senator Ashley Moody, Republican of Florida, the Special Operations Commanders did not name any of those big manufacturers. As with civilians, resentful over an inability to fix everything from cell phones to farm tractors without having to go through the manufacturer, right to repair has become a controversial issue for the U.S. military. Nonetheless, right to repair provisions were stripped from the fiscal 2026 National Defense Authorization Act. This may be particularly galling to U.S. Special Operations Committee, which often uses specialized and cutting-edge equipment, which can be the first to test that equipment in combat. The proprietary agreements make it difficult to keep up with adversaries, the leader said. For example, drug cartels or militant groups like Al-Shabaab in Somalia can easily acquire and modify small drones, said Major General Peter Huntley, Chief of Marine Forces Special Operations Command. I can buy them right now, Huntley testified. I can put them in the hands of our operators, but the ability to kind of adapt them and make them a real military capability at some form of scale is very challenging right now. U.S.-European relations create complications. The subcommittee also heard about the strain that the war on Iran and other operations have placed upon the SOCOM community. AFSOC executed the two largest presidentially directed deployments in our 36-year history, while also maintaining a persistent operational tempo across five other geographic commands, Conley said. Fractures in the relationship between the U.S. and Europe over the Iran war and the refusal of nations such as Spain to allow American forces to use host country bases has also complicated SOCOM's work. I think maybe we've taken that for granted to some degree over the years, that the bases are always going to be open for our use, Conley said in response to questions from Senator Alyssa Slotkin, Democrat of Michigan. We've been able to adapt and we've been able to get the missions complete, but not having the assured access that we've used to with many, mainly European countries as we transit transatlantic towards CENTCOM has been something we've had to work hard to make happen. The things that might affect Mike Conley's formations as far as accessing basing and overflight, those do affect us because we're usually along for the ride, echoed Ferguson. However, Ferguson added that generational ties between U.S. Special Operations Forces and American allies have helped ensure a smooth relationship. I've not seen any impact as far as allies being hesitant to work with us, Ferguson added. In our next article, Ukraine's battlefield integration surpasses U.S. military's, Army Secretary says, dated May 12, 2026. Ukraine has linked its military drones, sensors, and weapon systems into a unified battlefield network, an integration Army Secretary Dan Driscoll told lawmakers Tuesday the U.S. military has yet to achieve. During a Senate Armed Services Committee hearing, Driscoll lauded Kyiv's Delta Command and Control System and praised its ability to integrate every single drone, every sensor, and every shooting platform into just one single network, a stark contrast, he said, to fragmented American systems that struggle to communicate or share data. The secretary pointed to the Army's newly launched Operation Jailbreak, an effort at Fort Garrison, Colorado, where Army engineers and defense contractors are working to break down software barriers that prevent systems from exchanging information. The ability to quickly share information across systems on a battlefield allow forces to move targeting data between drones, sensors, and striking systems, therefore speeding up how fast a military can identify and then attack a threat. For decades, our budget process incentivized companies to protect their intellectual property at all costs, a process Driscoll said that created walled gardens in the country's command and control infrastructure. Driscoll's comments underscore just how heavily the American military is studying lessons from Ukraine as it adapts to a modern battlefield that is inundated with drones and electronic warfare. Army leaders have increasingly framed battlefield networking as crucial to future wars as the volume of data inputs have grown. Officials earlier this year, informed by the Russia-Ukraine war, warned that a future large-scale conflict in Europe could involve processing around 1,500 targets per day, a pace beyond that any human could manage. Defense companies agreed to send Army equipment, scientists, and engineers to Fort Carson so the service could start integrating systems. Driscoll told the committee, saying, "We will force our way through the firewalls, link every system, and achieve true right to integrate." The secretary last week said in a social media post that the effort to digitally connect the Army systems would be the biggest hackathon in the service's history, aimed at breaking open these historically siloed systems to accelerate decision-making and give our soldiers the decisive edge required to win on the modern battlefield. Driscoll initially said in his post that some of the industry's partners, including Boeing, Palantir, Lockheed Martin, and Anduril Industries, among others, before the committee, he later said that by the day 10 of the exercise, 30 to 50 companies had come on board. Thousands of pieces of equipment would be jailbroken, he said, which practically means all of them will be able to share information out of the system and receive information into the system. Once that could be done, Driscoll said, the Army could start using generative artificial intelligence to facilitate decision-making, a model, he said, that Ukrainians have been using for the entire war. When asked why the Army has taken 5 years to start integrating systems, Driscoll shouldered the responsibility for not moving faster, but said that American bureaucracy presents a challenge. However, Driscoll also noted that the U.S. comes with deep infrastructure and that he said can be harnessed to move powerfully and quickly. We have basically the entire defense industrial base now moving, he said. Senator Jack Reed, the committee's top Democrat, summarized the Army's shift during the hearing. When I served in the military, the mantra was shoot, move, and communicate, Reed said. Today is communicate so you can shoot and move. And in our next article, no Indo-Pacific peace without industry surge and burden sharing, U.S. General says, dated May 13, 2026. From Honolulu, U.S. Army leaders assembled in Hawaii this week emphasized the importance of a multi-pronged effort from the foxhole to the factory necessary to deter near-peer adversaries across the vast Indo-Pacific. Speaking at the 2026 Land Forces Pacific Symposium and Exposition, U.S. Army General Xavier Brunson, commander of United Nations Command, ROK U.S. Combined Forces Command, and U.S. Forces Korea, called the Joint Military-Industrial Approach the ultimate guardian of peace. Delivering the symposium's opening keynote, Brunson cited military strength, industrial sustainability, and ally collaboration as primary components needed to create a true fortress for all our nations and interests here in the Indo-Pacific. The statement is not the tale, Brunson said, referencing industrial networks capable of supporting far-reaching forward combat operations across the region. It's the teeth of our deterrence, he said. Strategic concepts only survive as long as they are backed by industrial endurance. Brunson's fortress reference is a nod to a fortress chain of defense burden sharing among regional allies, such as South Korea, who have been ramping up industrial capabilities, weapons replenishment, and equipment repair principally among them to be positioned closer to the fight. Korean dry docks have already overhauled the USNS Wally Schirra and Cesar Chavez, with two more in a queue. He said, citing maintenance the ROK has completed on U.S. ships. That is the operational blueprint. We cannot shuttle broken equipment across an ocean for repair while an adversary evolves on our doorstep. That type of burden sharing, Brunson said, complicates every adversary calculation. For its part, the Trump administration has increasingly pushed for allies to take on more responsibility for regional defense spending. Across Europe, defense spending in 2025 surged 14% to $864 billion, according to a report published last month by the Stockholm International Peace Research Institute. Military expenditures across Asia also soared in 2025, with Japan's defense spending climbing 9.7% and Taiwan's 14%, among others. U.S. allies in Asia and Oceania, such as Australia, Japan, and the Philippines, are spending more on their militaries, not only due to longstanding regional tensions, but also due to growing uncertainty over U.S. support. Diego Lopez da Silva, senior researcher with the SIPRI Military Expenditure and Arms Production Program, wrote in the assessment, as in Europe, U.S. allies in Asia and Oceania are also under pressure from the Trump administration to spend more on their militaries. The emphasis has yielded results in South Korea, which Brunson credited with being a producer of security rather than a consumer, while promising to up its defense spending to 3.5% of its GDP. Shared deterrence responsibilities across the Indo-Pacific were also on display just days before the launch of LANPAC 2026, as the U.S. military wrapped up the 41st iteration of Exercise Balikatan, the largest annual bilateral exercise between the U.S. and the Philippines. This year's 19-day exercise was also joined by Australia, Japan, New Zealand, France, and Canada, the later four of which put troops on the ground for the first time as part of the exercise. Balikatan 2026 marked a strategic evolution from a bilateral exercise to a full-scale multinational mission rehearsal for the defense of the Philippines. U.S. Navy Admiral Samuel J. Paparo, commander of the U.S. Indo-Pacific Command, said of the event, "The growth reflects the security environment. It reflects the sovereign choices of free nations." And in our next article, USS Gerald R. Ford Air Wing returns home after 11 months. Dated May 13, 2026. Jets and helicopters assigned to the world's largest aircraft carrier finally returned to the U.S. on Monday after historically long deployment. Aircraft from the Gerald R. Ford Carrier Strike Group's Carrier Air Wing 8 arrived at their home naval air stations after deploying to the U.S. Central Command, U.S. European Command, and U.S. Southern Command area responsibilities over a 322-day stretch. The officers and sailors of Carrier Air Wing 8 have served their nation with distinction, Rear Admiral Rich Brophy, the commander of the Naval Air Force Atlantic, said. Throughout their record-breaking deployment, these aviators successfully conducted worldwide operations embodying the highest ideals of resilience,

EA-18F Super Hornets, as well as EA-18G Growlers, E-2D Advanced Hawkeyes, C-2A Greyhounds, MH-60R Seahawks, and MH-60S Nighthawks. USS Gerald R. Ford broke the record for longest post-Vietnam War deployment on April 15th, when it surpassed the USS Abraham Lincoln's 2020 deployment of 295 days. USS Nimitz was at sea for a record 341 days in 2020 and 2021, but spent a portion of that deployment stationed ashore as it faced quarantine periods to prevent the spread of COVID-19. Factoring in those isolation periods, the carrier was forward deployed in support of American security interests for only 263 days, according to USNI News. USS Midway holds the record for longest carrier deployment, spending 332 days at sea during the Vietnam War. In case you're just now joining us, you're listening to the Military Times. And in our next article, U.S. Navy runs out of money by July, top officer warns, dated May 13, 2026. The U.S. Navy needs an infusion of cash in the next 2 months to prevent interruption in how it conducts military training and other operations, the service's highest-ranking officer told lawmakers on Tuesday. Chief of Naval Operations Admiral Darrell Caudill warned members of Congress at a budget hearing for the House Appropriations Subcommittee on Defense about the service's impending budget crunch amid the current rate of operations in the Middle East. "I will have to start making decisions to change training, operations, certification, events, those type of things we do to generate our force in the July timeframe and their current expenditure," Caudill said. "That money would have to come from supplemental funding requests, which the Trump administration has not yet submitted to Congress. The Iran war has cost the U.S. approximately $29 billion so far, according to the Pentagon's acting comptroller, Jules Hurst III, who spoke Tuesday at a Capitol Hill hearing. "The price was $25 billion 2 weeks ago," he said, "but that has increased due to updated repair and replacement of equipment costs and a general operational cost of maintaining military presence in the Middle East." Senator Mark Kelly, Democrat of Arizona, told CBS Face the Nation that the U.S. has significantly depleted its stockpile of munitions during the Iran war, including Tomahawk missiles, Army tactical missile systems, SM-3 interceptors, terminal high-altitude area defense systems, or THAADs, and Patriot missiles. The fiscal 2027 Defense Department budget request is $1.5 trillion. Of that, $377.5 billion is allotted for the U.S. Navy, representing a 23% increase from the year before. U.S. and Iran are currently in the middle of a ceasefire that began in early April. Though the suspension of hostilities was tested last week when the countries exchanged fire, the Trump administration said it is working to reach an agreement with Iran that would end the war. President Donald Trump, however, cast Tehran's most recent peace proposal as garbage, and Iran warned of a lesson-teaching response if the U.S. resumed military operations. And in our next article, role of Indo-Pacific air defenders has evolved dramatically, U.S. Army commander says, dated May 13, 2026. From Honolulu, though they once occupied the fringes of operational conversation, one of the U.S. Army's most in-demand and increasingly popular jobs is now that of the Indo-Pacific Air Defender. Speaking at the 2026 Land Forces of the Pacific Symposium Exposition in Hawaii, U.S. Army Brigadier General William Parker, commander of the 94th Army Air and Missile Defense Command, joked that he remembers as a young officer standing outside at a headquarters building adorned with a sign that read, "We'll work for food." A stark contrast in how the AAMDC is now perceived today as tensions surge across the Indo-Pacific. "But now I'm a cool guy," Parker added. "We are very, very much demanded resource globally because of the challenges within the operating environment that we face. The 94th AAMDC's mission includes protecting critical assets and formations within the expansive Indo-Pacific theater from enemy missile, air, and drone attacks." The command was reactivated in 2005, roughly 7 years after it shuttered. The command's mission, Parker's discussed, is now especially focused on delivering layered defense at scale across a region that has seen its strategic importance skyrocket as the U.S. military and partner nations continue to contend with emerging security threats from China and North Korea.
Parker said there has been a consistent sense of urgency over the last 10 to 15 years as the People's Republic of China speedily develops both its capabilities and capacity.

0: These contributions to a challenging environment come as the U.S. Air and Missile Defense Community is undergoing its largest period of modernization in history, Parker said. Among those new critical developments is the incorporation of the Integrated Air and Missile Defense Battle Command System, or IBCS, a network of command and control systems, sensors, and interceptors that offer commanders from any branch or partner nation a tailored approach to thwart threats ranging from cruise missiles to drones. The IBC's capability really brings us to the concept of any sensor, Parker said. They are the most effective shooter that allows us to break the paradigm of having to rely solely on Patriot radar systems. Beyond tech developments, Parker hammered home the importance of continued allied collaboration while staring down and deterring threats out of Beijing. We can't do any of what we do today without allies and partners, Parker said. We don't fight alone. We haven't fought alone for a long time. Our partners help us protect our critical assets and critical formations that we have within this theater. Days before the launch of LANPAC 2026, the U.S. military wrapped up the 41st iteration of Exercise Balikatan, the largest annual bilateral exercise between U.S. and Philippine militaries. The year's 19-day exercise was also joined by Australia, Japan, New Zealand, France, and Canada, the latter four which put troops on the ground for the first time as part of the exercise. Balikatan 2026 marked a strategic evolution from a bilateral exercise to a full-scale multinational mission rehearsal for the defense of the Philippines. U.S. Navy Admiral Samuel J. Papero, commander of the U.S. Indo-Pacific Command, said of the event, "That growth reflects the security environment. It reflects the sovereign choice of free nations. The surge in partner participation," Parker noted at LANPAC, "is a direct reflection of the region's security importance. And the role of the air defender," he added, "is at the heart of it all. It's both an interesting and challenging time," Parker said. "It's a great time to be an air defender. If you don't believe it, just watch the news every night." And our next article, contractor awarded $3.5 billion to build out U.S. Coast Guard's Arctic Security Cutter fleet, dated May 13, 2026. The U.S. shipbuilder Davy Defense Incorporated announced on Wednesday that it has finalized its contract with the U.S. Coast Guard to build and deliver five Arctic Security Cutters. The contract, first announced mid-February, will bring the total amount of cutters being manufactured to 11 to meet President Donald Trump's executive orders to expand the icebreaker fleet, Military Times previously reported. The Navy Defense, the U.S. arm of the UK-owned maritime group Inocea, is set to construct three of the ships at the company's Gulf Copper facilities in Galveston and Port Arthur, Texas. The other two will be built at the company's affiliate shipyard in Helsinki, Finland. During an April 28th House subcommittee hearing on the Coast Guard's fiscal 2027 budget, Representative John Garamendi, Democrat of California, questioned the use of Finland's shipyard in building the latest cutters and whether it was a contradiction to the April 2025 Shipbuilding and Harbor Infrastructure for Prosperity and Security Ships for America aimed at revitalizing U.S. maritime industry. Admiral Kevin E. Linday, Commandant of the Coast Guard, responded that the contract was well within the signed 2024 ICE Pact, a trilateral agreement between the United States, Canada, and Finland to combine collective knowledge, resources, and expertise to produce Arctic and polar icebreaker breakers, according to the Department of Homeland Security. "We needed to begin by leveraging the overseas capability and proven shipbuilding in Finland so we could onshore more work back in the U.S. and rebuild our defense industrial base. And that's what we're doing, sir," Lundy noted. "The first cutter is set to be delivered to the Guard in 2028, with the contract running through February 2035. Finalizing this contract represents decisive action to guarantee American security in the Arctic," Lundy said in a statement. "The Arctic security cutters will deliver the essential capability to uphold U.S. sovereignty against adversaries' aggressive economic and military actions in the Arctic. These cutters will ensure the Coast Guard's ability to control, secure, and defend our northern border and maritime approaches." The announcement comes as the service eyes far-flung frozen Arctic and Antarctic missions as a result of the region's increasing geopolitical importance. The Coast Guard is currently operating with a lone heavy polar icebreaker, the USCGC Polar Star, and two medium polar icebreakers, the USCGC Healy and the U.S. CGC Storrs, which just returned to home port on Monday after a 36-day deployment to the Arctic. The Storrs is the first icebreaker to join a fleet in more than two decades. According to the DHS, the Coast Guard is utilizing the $25 billion provided by the fiscal 2025 budget reconciliation and has already ordered over $13 billion in new fleet assets and capabilities. With increasing Russian and Chinese naval incursions, DHS is ramping up its facilities and its fleet to facilitate a greater maritime presence in the north. The agency announced last May that it had approved the construction of the service's first polar security cutter in nearly 50 years, as well as invested $323 million in renovations for its Seattle-based icebreaker facilities and the upgrades to shore facilities at Juneau, Alaska. The five cutters to be delivered by Davy Defense will represent a new class of Arctic icebreakers designed to conduct U.S. Coast Guard missions in the world's most challenging maritime environments, according to the release. The ASC program will provide the Coast Guard with a modern icebreaking fleet to assure national security, maritime safety, and Arctic access. And in our next article, AI has saved a lot of aircraft in epic fury, AFSOC chief says, dated May 13, 2026. The head of Air Force Special Operations Command revealed that an AI-powered intelligence collection and transfer system has been in use since the first day of Operation Epic Fury to help large attack drones and manned aircraft avoid Iranian threats. Speaking at a hearing before the Senate Armed Services Committee Tuesday, Lieutenant General Michael Connolly said necessity had been the mother of invention and spurring the service to apply available machine learning tools to combat operations. On the first day, they realized that our MQ-9 Reaper drones and other aircraft were at risk in a very hostile environment, and they were able to take some smart people using artificial intelligence tools and put humans on the loop instead of in the process the whole time and move top secret national level intel, Connolly said, referring to his small team of AI and tech specialists. The process of moving intelligence would have taken human operators 20 to 30 minutes to get that to a crew, into a cockpit, and into a ground control station, he said. Instead, Connolly said, nine crew members were able to use AI bots to convert applicable data to a secret clearance level and make it available in the cockpits of the aircraft all within 2 to 3 seconds. We have data that indicates we've saved a lot of aircraft over the last 60 days using that tool just to provide a better battlefield situational awareness, Connolly said. Connolly also confirmed the Air Force was using its AI power exploitation and dissemination tools to help intelligence analysts process huge amounts of complex data, including full motion video. In a very heavy human intensive process, they've been able to use AI again, just smart humans getting together, figuring out solutions in order to proliferate that information across the intel community in seconds, rather than what could take hours in normal processes, he said. So we're learning every day that we're getting better every day. To date, two U.S. aircraft have been downed by hostile fire over Iran, an F-15E Strike Eagle fighter jet and an A-10 Thunderbolt attack plane. Three more F-15s were lost to friendly fire over Kuwait. Reportedly, some 24 Reaper drones have been destroyed by Iran over the Strait of Hormuz and elsewhere. An Air Force F-35A Joint Strike Fighter also sustained severe damage over Iran. While aviation losses have been significant, Conley's comments offer a rare window into prospective casualties that may have been averted and how AFSOC is employing emerging tools to expand its operational picture. The Air Force recently released contracting documents for a desired next-generation air operations center weapon system that would deliver more AI tools to planners at the geographic combatant commands, an effort for which it has not specified a procurement timeline. Connolly held MQ-9 operations in Epic Fury particularly noteworthy. Our MQ-9 Enterprise proved that adaptive airmen can transform any platform and mission envelope, destroying hundreds of targets in contested operating areas, he said. I believe recent operations have been the MQ-9 community's finest hours. He also held the work of AFSOC in rescuing two F-15 pilots in April in a daring and wildly praised joint operation. The mission resulted in the loss of two MC-130 aircraft as well as four Army MH-6 Little Bird helicopters. Connolly said he'd like to see the aircraft replaced quickly, although he said he expected it to take some time. And in our next article, Marines mandate service-wide AI training by year's end, dated May 13, 2026. The Marine Corps will require all Marines, active duty, reserve, officer, and enlisted, to complete a basic artificial intelligence course by the end of the year, according to a Friday Marine Administrative Message, or MARA admin. The service's goal is to familiarize Marines with generative artificial intelligence platforms and large language models, such as Google's Gemini, OpenAI's ChatGPT, and xAI's Grok, which are among the tools available through the Defense Department's recently launched GenAI.mil platform. The requirement follows broader DoD efforts to integrate AI cross-training, administration, and operational planning while establishing standards for responsible use of the technology. In an email, Major Hector Infante, the Communications Director for Marine Training and Education Command, said the course is intended to give Marines a foundational understanding of artificial intelligence and its relevance to today's operating environment. Infante said the 45-minute online course will introduce key AI concepts, practical application, and responsible use considerations through interview-style segments featuring experts discussing policy and operational applications. He added that the course will focus on how AI can support decision-making and mission effectiveness and promote awareness of the tool rather than technical expertise. According to the MARA admin, all Marines have until December 31st, 2026 to complete the course. They can enroll and access the course through the Marine Corps e-learning ecosystem, or MCELE, formerly MarineNet. Civilians working with the Corps are highly encouraged to take the course as well. Additionally, the Marines said that intermediate and advanced AI courses are currently in development and will be available sometime this fiscal year. Last December, DoD unveiled that the GenAI.mil platform as part of the White House's plan to expand AI infrastructure and introduce AI tools throughout the government. About a month later, the Marines made the platform its official chatbot and began retiring its previous tool, the non-classified Internet Protocol Regenerative Router Generative Pre-Training Transformer, or Nipper GPT. Kyle Camo Machado, a former Marine cyber officer turned technology consultant, explained in a video tutorial that GenAI.mil makes commercial AI tools available in a secure network. Think of it as a military-grade version of the AI tools that you've heard about, from ChatGPT to Anthropic Claude to Google Gemini, but it lives inside government-level security and policy enforcement, Machado said. When describing GenAI.mil, military officials often use terms like efficient and force multiplier, but they're light on practical use. However, Defense Secretary Pete Hegseth used layman's terms to explain that capabilities, possibilities early on. In a memo release alongside the announcement, Hegseth wrote that it can help you write documents, ask questions, conduct deep research, format content, and unlock new possibilities across your daily workflows. It removes wasted time and focuses more of our energy into decisive results for the warfighter, he added. And in our next article, Australian jets intercept U.S. military planes 2 days in a row, dated May 13th, 2026. From Vienna, Austrian Eurofighter Typhoon fighter jets scrambled 2 days in a row to intercept U.S. military aircraft, the government said. The interceptions took place on May 10th and 11th and were related to modified PC-12 turboprop aircraft that the U.S. military uses primarily for signals intelligence and scouting operations. The U.S. designation for the aircraft is U-28. The contrary to initial reporting in German-language media, no aircraft seems to have illegally violated Australian airspace. The U.S. Air Force have filed for an overflight permit for two aircraft on May 10th, but didn't use it. When later that day, two different U.S. Air Force aircraft approached Australian airspace unannounced, jets were scrambled to meet them, but they turned back before crossing the border. Australian military spokesperson Michael Bauer said in a statement on X on Wednesday, the U.S. refiled the overflight permit for the following day and used it then. The Australian Air Force sent fighter jets to confirm that the aircraft overflying the airspace matched what had been approved. Some things you have to see for yourself, Bauer said in a reply on X. Australian jets were scrambled in a priority A intercept on May 11th, Bauer said on Tuesday, marking the highest urgency in the Australian Air Force's nomenclature. Later reporting by the Major Australian Daily Der Standard cited the Australian government as saying that as of Wednesday, the verdict was still out on whether the planes that overflew Australian airspace were the ones for which a permit had been issued. No further details were provided on what was taking so long for the verification. Austria is not a member of the NATO alliance, and has perpetual neutrality enshrined in its constitution. Transits by foreign militaries, whether by land or by air, require prior approval or are are generally granted only if they are unrelated to a war. Austria was the fifth European country to close its airspace to U.S. activity related to the war in Iran, with the country's vice chancellor, Andreas Babler, saying that Austrians want nothing to do with Trump's politics of chaos and his war. The May 11th intercept reportedly took place over the Totz-Gerberge mountain range in Upper Austria, over 60 kilometers from the German border. Thus, the American planes were met by Eurofighter Typhoons. Swiss news portal 20 Minuten first reported on the incursion, and it was later confirmed by other German language media, although initial reporting stated that unpermitted airspace violations had taken place, a claim that was refuted by Austrian military on Wednesday. This flight took place after an administrative error in the overflight clearance paperwork was corrected, an official from U.S. European Command told Defense News in an email. The United States continues to work closely with Austrian authorities on any questions regarding overflights and fully complies with Australian laws and procedures. Publicly available reporting of unauthorized U.S. overflights is rare, and permissions are generally granted in peacetime. Austria's location and geography, a thin sliver of land between major NATO allies, Germany and Italy, and dividing northern from southern Europe, makes it a prime transit route. Neighboring Switzerland has similar neutrality policies. The most remarkable precedent is a case in October 2002 when the U.S. attempted to smuggle two F-117A's Nighthawks stealth attack aircraft through Austrian airspace by following a flight plan only for the company KC-10 tanker aircraft. Austrian Draken fighter jets identified the undeclared aircraft, and Vienna later lodged a formal diplomatic complaint. The recent incidents, too, will be addressed through diplomatic channels, Bauer said. And in our next article, Canada eyes Turkey as a fellow mid-power ally in weapons development, dated May 11, 2026. From Istanbul, Canada is seeking a rapid expansion of defense and industrial ties with Turkey as Ottawa looks for trusted middle power partners amid shifting global security dynamics, Canadian Secretary of State for Defense Procurement Stephen Furr said during Saha Expo 2026. Speaking to Defense News during his first visit to Turkey, Furr described Ankara as a trusted partner and a valuable ally, highlighting Turkish advances in drones, counter-drone systems, ammunition production, and autonomous technologies as potential areas for future cooperation. The middle powers have to come together in a way they didn't before, said Furr, reflecting that Canadian political drive to establish new cooperation between the middle powers as the United States steps back from its traditional role in the world. Individually, we're just not big enough, but collectively, we are, Furr said. Alliances between middle powers are not always smooth. Between 2019 and January 2024, Canada imposed restrictions on arms sales to Turkey and canceled a number of export permits, creating a de facto weapons embargo. When asked about whether the embargo was politically worth it, Furr stressed that he was elected in 2025 and stated that Canada is focused on the future. Furr noted that during his meetings in Turkey, officials on both sides had prioritized practical collaboration and strategic alignment instead of revisiting earlier disputes. Nobody raised any past information or anything that happened in the past. He said everyone is focused on responding to the moment and how we can work together moving forward. The Canadian official also pointed to upcoming high-level political engagement between the two countries, including planned visits by Prime Minister Mark Carney and current discussions surrounding a possible free trade agreement. Ottawa does not have the luxury of wasting time to accelerate defense production and procurement. Central to Canada's ambition to expand its defense industrial capacity is the newly accepted defense industrial strategy and the creation of a new defense investment agency. Our strategy is to build, partner, buy, Furr said. If it's urgent, we'll probably have to go and buy it. If it's something they can wait for, they'll have to co-develop it. The minister stressed that Ottawa wants partnerships that help stimulate Canadian industry rather than relying solely on direct foreign procurement. Furr said Turkey's experience in developing an indigenous defense industrial base offers lessons for Ottawa, particularly in areas where Ankara has achieved rapid technological growth and supply chain independence. He described Turkey as one of a small number of countries that have successfully developed a mature and largely independent defense industrial ecosystem, comparing Ankara's progress to that of South Korea and France. There are several sectors where Canada and Turkey could develop capabilities more rapidly. Ammo production is one, drones, counter-drones, those are pretty obvious places, Fur said. He also suggested future cooperations could include co-development programs rather than simple off-the-shelf purchases, particularly in areas where Canada seeks faster capability growth without starting entirely from scratch. Ottawa's interest is not limited to procurement opportunities. Fur described Canada as a stable and reliable investment destination, highlighting the country's financial system, investment climate, and policies aimed at encouraging foreign direct investment. The Canadian efforts in building a broader relationship with Turkey have already started to bear fruit. The Strategic and Unmanned Systems Research Center, or SISM, of Locale Safine Shipyard has signed a Memorandum of Understanding, MOU, with Canada-based Kraken Robotics during the Saha Expo 2026 here this month. As part of the agreement, Kraken will work with SISAM to integrate the Catfish towed synthetic aperture sonar system into its mission plane software and develop automatic target recognition capabilities. Well, I'm afraid this is all the time we have for now. Thank you for listening to Military Times. My name is Mark Love, and I hope that you'll join us next time.
1: 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We're Mind's Eye Radio. Good morning. It's 5 o'clock.
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0: All right, let's begin the reading of the Wall Street Journal to kick off your Friday here on the Talking Information Center. It's May 15th, 2026. And with the Wall Street Journal, we say hello to Steve.
1: Thank you, John Shea, and hello, everyone. Let's start today's reading of the Wall Street Journal with this article. Stock market cheers sizzling IPO. Article by Jack Pitcher. The market's AI party keeps rolling. AI chipmaker Cerebras Systems priced its initial public offering far above expectations on Thursday, and the shares rose nearly 70% from there on their first day of trading on the NASDAQ. Many investors clamoring to get a piece of the IPO received fewer shares than they wanted or nothing at all, forcing them to buy stock in the open market. The strong reception comes after investors' enthusiasm for AI companies and the chip hardware that powers them reached a fever pitch over the past 6 weeks, helping the S&P 500 and NASDAQ rebound quickly from Iran war concerns and soar to new records, which they notched again on Thursday. Even the Dow Industrials got into the act Thursday, driven by gains in NVIDIA and Cisco, the latter of which announced an all-in AI push a day earlier. The blue chip index closed above 50,000 for the first time in 3 months and now stands fewer than 200 points from its record. Chip stocks in particular have been posting gains that remind many investors of the dot-com bubble a generation ago. The PHLX semiconductor index is now up 70% year to date. Memory chip maker SanDisk leads the S&P 500 with a 482% surge over the same period, and Intel has jumped 214%. Cerebras seemed to go public at the perfect time, after a spate of blockbuster first-quarter results from chip companies inspired investors to pile into the stocks. The IPO's strong performance is a good omen for some of the larger AI companies considering offerings later. It certainly sends a signal to SpaceX, Anthropic, and OpenAI that the window is open if they want to go through with this process, said Art Hogan, chief market strategist at B. Wiley Wealth Management. You've got a double whammy where investors are hungry for IPOs after a lack of them and a desire for all things AI. Tech stocks fueled the S&P 500's 0.8% climb to its first ever close above 7,500 on Thursday. The Dow Jones Industrial Average added about 370 points, or 0.7%, and the NASDAQ Composite ended 0.9% higher. Analysts caution that major indexes returned to records has been driven by a narrow set of large AI-related companies. During April's rebound, just 13 stocks in the FTSE Russell's All-World Stock Index, all of which were related to AI, drove half of the return, the index provider said in a report. Still, the AI trade keeps accelerating. Retail brokerages have been reporting high trading volume from individuals and AI stocks, and the excitement is also showing up in fund activity. The Roundhill Memory ETF, a fund launched with little fanfare and no major seed investors last month, has soared to more than $9 billion in assets in just over 6 weeks. That makes it one of the most successful ETF launches in history, and analysts say individual investors are a major source of the inflows. Known by ticker DRAM, the fund is highly concentrated in a handful of memory chip stocks and allows American investors to get exposure to Korean memory stocks that don't trade on an exchange in the U.S. DRAM is rapidly emerging as the poster child for the ongoing semiconductor frenzy, especially among retail investors, analyst and data provider Vanda Research wrote this week. We have one article on the front page of the Wall Street Journal today. Powell era wraps up after eight bumpy years. Article by Nick Tamirios. For the past few years, Jerome Powell would walk past a portrait of Arthur Burns on his way to his office, addressing him silently. I'm not going to be you. Burns, the Fed chair under Richard Nixon, embodied two failures. He allowed inflation to get out of control, and he yielded to a president who wanted lower interest rates. Powell faced both hazards, inflation and presidential pressure, and more during his 8 years as chair. The Fed won broad credit for its novel pandemic response, took a share of the blame for the high prices that followed, and co-founded predictions and confounded predictions by bringing inflation down without a recession. Powell then weathered the most sustained political assault on the central bank in its modern history. "It's probably the most difficult time to be a central banker since the Fed was created," said Daleep Singh, who ran the New York Fed's market desk in 2020. Powell leaves with the political verdict still being fought and the economic one still being argued. Inflation, even before the Iran war, was nearly a percentage point above the Fed's 2% goal. Under Powell, the Fed took big swings. When the COVID pandemic hit, he slashed rates to near zero and pushed the Fed's operational reach to its limits, expanding lending into corners of the economy the central bank had never touched. He then raised rates at the fastest pace in four decades as inflation raged. But at other times, Powell refused to swing. When economists urged the Fed to engineer a recession to stamp out inflation, or when a president pressed him for deeper cuts, even as prices threatened to rise again. The institution Powell hands to Kevin Warsh, his successor as chair, is one he tried to keep out of partisan fights. When that failed, he focused on preventing the fights from changing the Fed's analytical, evidence-driven culture. That battle is still being waged and helps explain why Powell, 73 years old, will stay on the Fed's board, the first chair to do so in more than 75 years. The pandemic came first. In March 2020, as global markets seized and the Treasury market began to malfunction, Powell and colleagues rushed out unprecedented emergency programs. Internal Fed scenarios that spring included a depression path with unemployment near 20% for a year. Powell told colleagues it felt like swimming after a speedboat, working at full speed and falling behind. By the end of the month, they were buying Treasury and mortgage bonds in never-before-attempted quantities after cutting rates to near zero. The Fed pushed, for the first time, into direct lending to corporations, municipalities, and mid-sized businesses. "I would go to bed thinking that a market wouldn't open up, and then at 11 o'clock there would be a new program," said Ajay Rajashaka, who heads global research at Barclays. "Next morning, if it didn't work, it would be upsized." For several programs, their announcement was enough. Markets that had been panicking recovered once they knew the Fed would stand behind them. Even President Trump, who had spent the previous year fuming at the Fed chair he had appointed, called to congratulate Powell as "my most improved player." Powell would later describe the most harrowing weeks. "You feel like hell all the time, dead on your feet, not sleeping well, just an awful feeling," he said in a 2021 interview. "You better damn well get it right." Getting it right would become even more difficult by mid-2021 as vaccinations encouraged Americans to venture out after a year of pandemic restraint. Prices rose at a pace not seen in decades. The Fed's confidence that the surge would be transitory was widely shared by economists at the time. But in retrospect, leaving the monetary spigots wide open would become the biggest mistake of Powell's tenure. Officials had made a bet. Inflation was a reopening problem that would fix itself. Supply chain bottlenecks would resolve. Pandemic-era demand would settle. They had their reasons. "We underdid it in the great financial crisis, so we overdid it here," said Patrick Hocker, who was president of the Philadelphia Fed for a decade before stepping down last June. It didn't help that Powell and his colleagues had just adopted a new overarching strategy designed for the problem of the prior decade, a chronically weak economy. That strategy also had anticipated then-President Joe Biden's $1.9 trillion stimulus package in March 2021. The framework proved to be a delicately constructed Maginot line against the perceived endless threat of deflation, said John Cochran, an economist at Stanford's Hoover Institution. A central bank that had just built defenses against one threat, in his view, was poorly equipped to recognize a different one when it arrived. The bet collapsed by November, the same month that Biden reappointed Powell. Consumer prices accelerated. Russia's invasion of Ukraine a few months later pushed inflation to a 40-year high. Powell spent the next 2 years fixing his misjudgment. To beat back inflation, the Fed lifted rates at its fastest pace in four decades. Weeks after Powell ruled out 75 basis point increases, the Fed did one, and then three more. In August 2022 at the Fed's Jackson Hole Symposium in Wyoming, Powell delivered an 8-minute speech invoking Paul Volcker and warned that driving inflation down could bring pain. At the evening reception, the country western band played. Powell, who in early years had hit the dance floor, sat it out. "You don't get to dance," he told a colleague, after a speech like that. The rate whiplash had clear costs. Higher rates locked in housing market dysfunction. Owners who had refinanced at pandemic-era lows wouldn't move. Would-be buyers couldn't afford what was for sale. The hiking cycle also stressed banks that had loaded up on long-dated treasuries when yields were near zero. In March 2023, the strain broke through. Silicon Valley Bank, a regional tender-heavy with such bonds, failed in the largest bank collapse since 2008. Other banks wobbled. The Fed and Treasury moved fast to contain the panic. SVB marked the second major strain for the Powell Fed, this time inside the bank supervision apparatus rebuilt after 2008. Hundreds of thousands of pages of regulation, an army of regulators, and they can't see plain vanilla interest rate risk. "Truly, they missed an elephant in the room," Cochran said. Asked that spring about regrets, Powell reached for Frank Sinatra's line, "I've had a few, sure," he said. "Who doesn't look back and think that you could have done things differently? But honestly, you don't get to do that." By summer 2024, the soft landing came into view. Inflation was falling. Unemployment had risen modestly. Wages had cooled. The Fed began cutting rates that September. The pain Powell had warned about had been gentler than almost anyone had thought possible. The chapter of Powell's tenure that might endure most decades from now had nothing to do with monetary policy. A sitting president attempted, more systematically than any predecessor, to bend the Fed to his will. Powell withstood it when others across U.S. institutions in Congress, in corporate boardrooms, in universities and law firms chose accommodation. Trump, a Republican, began attacking Powell soon after returning to the White House. As the president's tariffs raised the threat of slower growth and higher prices, he called Powell a major loser for not cutting rates and toyed with firing him. His administration argued the Fed was fighting the wrong war, this time by being unduly concerned about inflation. Powell had built bipartisan credibility for exactly this moment, meeting frequently with Republicans, Democratic lawmakers over years. When this fight came, the Fed had a lot of friends because Jay put in the time, Hacker said. The pressure crossed the new line in August. For the first time, the president tried to fire a Fed governor, with Trump targeting Lisa Cook. Around the same time, the president seized on cost overruns at the Fed's headquarters renovation as a way to challenge Powell's competence. Trump's Justice Department later opened a criminal investigation that the president cheered on. Powell didn't take the probe quietly. In January, he released a startling video disclosing he was under investigation and labeling it a pretext to pressure the central bank to cut rates. Jay has this sort of inner strength and principled view of what his duty is, Christine Lagarde, the European Central Bank president, said in an interview. Powell's test will outlast his chairmanship. In April, federal prosecutors said they would halt the renovation probe. The Cook case sits at the Supreme Court, where the justices are weighing when a president can fire a Fed governor. Powell will, of course, go down in history for his last great act, standing up to Trump. "I think this reveals his honesty, decency, and reverence for the institution," said Cochran, the economist who criticized Powell's handling of inflation. "I doubt others would have done better." And we'll move into the let's move to the U.S. news section. That always follows the front page. There's a couple small articles that kind of check in on some regular issues. Retailers' sales growth cools. Sales growth slowed for U.S. retailers in April, damped by a cooler increase in gasoline prices as the Iran conflict estimated. Our conflict continued. Retailer sales grew by 0.5% last month to $757.1 billion versus the 1.6% growth recorded in March, the Commerce Department said. The April numbers were in line with analyst expectations. The retail sales numbers reflect total dollars spent. So recorded sales grew rapidly in March as people spend more for each gallon of gasoline. In April, gas station prices weren't rising as fast, moderating overall sales growth. Even beyond gasoline, though, there were some signs of cooler spending. Sales at furniture stores contracted by 2% from the previous month after rising by 2.6% in March. And as health and personal care stores, sales were flat in April. Consumer spending has generally held up well so far this year, despite rising prices and sluggish hiring. When asked about the economy in surveys, people are reporting one of the grimmest economic moods on record. But so far, that hasn't translated into a dramatic downturn in their shopping. And one article, it's also connected. And we have to stay in the U.S. news section for this article also. Jobless claims remain low. U.S. jobless claims rose last week, but were still relatively low, signaling employers held back from widespread layoffs. The number of people who filed for unemployment benefits rose by 12,000 to 211,000 in the week through May 9th, the Labor Department said Thursday. Economists surveyed by the Wall Street Journal were expecting to see 205,000 new claims. Continuing claims, which scale with the total size of the unemployed population, rose to 1.78 million in the week through May 2nd versus 1.76 million a week earlier. The data on continuing claims lags the initial claims data by a week. Also in the U.S. news section, we have one more article here we'll go to. Americans are flocking to boom towns far outside major cities, data show. Article by John Kemp, Paul Overberg, and Max Rust. The future of American cities is in the exurbs. The latest Census Bureau shows that some of the fastest-growing cities are often sitting in the distant orbit of a larger city and centered on booming master-planned communities. Take Fulshear, Texas, an affluent community about 35 miles west of downtown Houston. By mid-2025, it had an estimated 64,630 people, the Census Bureau said on Thursday, rocketing up from around 17,000 in 2020. No other American city with more than 50,000 people has grown faster in that span. Here are some other hotspots and trends from the latest census data focusing on city populations for the 12 months running through June 2025. The Dallas area is sprinkled with fast-growing exurbs, even as the city itself, as well as some closer suburbs, lost population in the last measured year. The biggest standout is Salina, Texas, a boomtown in the metro area's far northern fringes that features master-planned communities. It added nearly 13,000 people in the year through mid-2025, boosting its population to more than 64,400. Houston population 2.4 million, added fewer people. Other fast growers in the region include Fort Worth, the nation's 10th largest city. Dallas, meanwhile, was among the top 10 largest cities that shrank slightly in the most recent census measured year, joining New York City and Los Angeles. The overall U.S. population grew 0.5% in that span, about half the prior year's growth, reflecting tighter immigration restrictions under both the Biden and Trump administrations. The population of Phoenix, the nation's 5th largest city, crept up 0.2% in the most recent year, but it is surrounded by much faster-growing cities in its outer orbit. Places in Arizona like Goodyear, Buckeye, Surprise, and Avondale all have topped 100,000 residents and grew at least 4.5%. All of them outgrew Phoenix in sheer numbers. So did Queen Creek, a southeastern suburb of nearly 90,000 people that grew 8.2% in the last measured year. New England isn't like the West. Massachusetts is steadily losing more domestic movers than it is gaining, and Boston shrank slightly in the last measured year. Some of the nation's priciest real estate often means growth gets pushed out to metro Boston fringes. A few of the growing old industrial cities with generally cheaper housing and lengthy commutes, including Manchester and Nashua, the biggest cities in no income tax, New Hampshire, Worcester, Mass., grew 0.9% to 214,000 in the last measured year, securing its claim as New England's second largest city. Boston does have a fast grower on its doorstep. The small city of Everett, Mass., where the population rose 4.6% to more than 53,000 in the latest measured year. The traditionally working-class city has seen a rare for the area housing surge in recent years. North Carolina remains a growth hotspot. Its famed Research Triangle Park is flanked by Raleigh and Durham, which together had 812,000 residents as of mid-2025, up 9% from 2020. They are surrounded by smaller boom towns too, including Cary, Chapel Hill, Apex, and Holly Springs. Collectively, eight of those communities grew 14% in the last 5 years through mid-2025 to nearly 500,000 people. Charlotte, North Carolina, with a population of almost 965,000, is near joining an exclusive club with just 12 members, including Austin, Texas, a brand new entrant. Cities with more than 1 million people. Charlotte grew 2.2% in the last measured year, faster than any U.S. city with more than 500,000 people. And we'll swing into the business and finance section of today's Wall Street Journal. We have a few offerings here, I think. This is kind of a staggering number, but here we go. Honda posts $2.7 billion loss for the year. Deficit is carmaker's first as a listed company, follows U.S. EV exit. Article by Sean McClain and Patrick George. Honda, the Japanese company that is the fifth largest automaker in the U.S. by sales, is confronting some of the steepest challenges it has faced in its nearly seven decades as a public company. U.S. tariffs have squeezed profits in its biggest market. Chinese upstarts provide a new threat. Above all, its electric vehicle ambitions in North America have collapsed. Due to $10 billion in losses from scrapping the EV plans, Honda reported on Thursday its first annual loss as a listed company, some $2.7 billion. "We have to stop the bleeding as soon as possible," Chief Executive Toshiro Mibe said. Honda is among several large legacy automakers that have struggled navigating a topsy-turvy North American market while falling behind Chinese rivals that have been notching the kind of auto innovations that the Tokyo-based company, known for its engineering expertise, was once known. The company's problems collided with a big bet on electric vehicles. The expensive developing EV technology needed to compete with Tesla and Chinese automakers required a bet-the-farm level of investment. Now that the bet has gone sideways, Honda is left in its worst financial situation since the company's birth. Unlike many other automakers that dialed back their electric investments or canceled future EV models, Honda sank billions into cars it will never put on the road. The move also leaves Honda with very few EVs to sell around the world, causing it to lose ground to Chinese and South Korean competitors. Honda's once ambitious plans were built around Biden-era regulations in the U.S. where the company sells most of its cars. These policies would have pushed for a mostly electric new car market by the next decade. But President Trump's reversal of what he decried as an EV mandate meant that automakers like Honda are under no such pressure. Honda executives had expected EVs to account for roughly 15% of new vehicle sales in the U.S. Today, the figure is closer to 6%. "If we were to go ahead with this, we knew that in the future we will generate losses," Mibe said. The canceled projects include three new EV models once meant to be built in Ohio and an $11 billion complex in Canada that would have included manufacturing of EVs, batteries, and materials. Honda will also give up on a plan to end internal combustion engines by 2040. Mibe said Honda will instead pivot to a more familiar technology in hybrid cars, starting with a new sedan and SUV aimed at North America in 2027. More than a dozen hybrid models will follow globally by 2030. Mibe said he aimed to return Honda to profitability in the current fiscal year, despite anticipating additional EV-related write-downs. He also indicated Honda will partly be playing defense. Mibe wants to insulate Honda from being buffeted by changing policies in the U.S. while increasing spending on gasoline vehicles. Yet, The automaker has to keep up with the cutting-edge developments coming out of Tesla and Chinese upstarts. MiBe said Honda would increase spending on software and put EV and battery technology into new hybrids, which could allow Honda to produce fully electric models whenever American car buyers' taste changed. Honda grew into a worldwide automotive colossus from humble roots. Initially a seller of motorcycles and scooters, its reliable, fuel-efficient vehicles upset Detroit's gas guzzlers in the 1970s and 80s and attracted a devoted customer base. Honda continued a string of automotive breakthroughs over the decades, even beating hybrid giant Toyota to the U.S. market with one in 1999. Yet more recently, Honda has gone from innovator to laggard on EVs and autonomous driving technology. Early stumbles with homegrown electric models and self-driving technology led Honda to decide it had to bet more aggressively on the future of automobiles at the expense of its current lineup. To spend billions of dollars on new EVs, Honda had to pull back on its gasoline engine business, historically the source of the company's strength as an automaker. Now to reclaim its advantage, MiBe plans to lean further on shifting Honda from its insular heritage developing engines and cars in-house. It has sought to partner with other automakers like General Motors to accelerate a transition to EVs. The first EV born of the Honda-GM partnership, the Prologue SUV, was based on the Detroit carmaker's tech, not Honda's. The Prologue was the sixth best-selling EV in 2025, but sales have since fallen sharply, according to Motor Intelligence. Sales in the first 4 months of this year were less than half the same period last year. Now, MiBe said that Honda would lean more on EV technology developed by local partners in China to better compete in that market. He also said he aimed to return Honda to profitability in the current fiscal year, despite anticipating additional EV-related write-downs. Rather than just focusing on EVs, we want to be flexible whether we need to head towards EVs or in the other direction. And I think we're staying in the business and finance section here as we all think about EV taking jobs. Here's an article that might soothe us a little bit. The tech jobs that are safe from AI for now. Article by Catherine Bindley. It should be a tough time to be a software engineer. Coding is a favorite early artificial intelligence use case, and layoffs are spreading through the tech industry. But job postings in the information technology and computer science sector are up, and recruiters say companies are hiring again. The catch? They're looking for those at mid and senior levels and other top-tier technical talent who can harness the new powers of AI. One experienced engineer can have the output of a whole team, says Chris Abbas, chief executive of recruiting firm Talentful, which works with high-growth tech companies. It's not necessarily about the amount of people they have. It's who they have and where they have them. IT and computer science jobs posting are up 14.2% year-over-year in April 2026, according to online employment marketplace ZipRecruiter. But there is a split in the demand. The share of entry-level job postings in the tech sector has fallen from 8.1% a year ago to 7.4% in April. The share of senior-level job postings, meanwhile, climbed to 43.1% from 38.8%. Cloudflare, last week, was the latest tech company to announce a wave of job cuts as part of an AI restructuring plan. The move followed earlier layoffs at Meta Platforms and Coinbase. Block, Jack Dorsey Payments Company, laid off 40% of its workforce in February, alluding to AI tools. Abbas said a lot of mid-level managers are being laid off, but companies are still looking for more experienced engineers to work as individual contributors. Because AI still makes a lot of coding errors, they can serve as quality assurance. Plus, they can manage a team of AI agents, in theory boosting productivity. Demand for other technical roles is bubbling up too, he adds, including in AI operations and AI maintenance. Employers are also hiring solution engineers who implement AI and act as technical consultants. To Abbas, A clear sign the labor market is improving is when people start trying to poach his own recruiters. And that has been happening as of late. It's an interesting paradox, says Andy Challenger, chief revenue officer at the outplacement firm Challenger, Gray, and Christmas. People that can use artificial intelligence to build programs and connect different parts of your company and do all these services with the help of AI coding are in higher demand than ever because they can do so much so quickly. Aaron Levy, CEO of the cloud services provider Box, that's B-O-X, says he sees some tech companies hiring more engineers while others are reducing their workforces. But among Box customers, which spans a variety of industries, he is seeing demand for new types of technical roles. AI is quite complicated to implement, he says. You can be sure that every bank, every pharmaceutical company, every healthcare company, every manufacturer is going to be hiring a ton of people to go implement agents. He recently wrote on X about a new role on the rise, one he is currently hiring for internally, someone who can wire up AI systems throughout the company, a company's technical infrastructure. In some cases, this person may understand the business process well enough to do it fully. But in most cases, I expect them to work with the business directly in an embedded fashion, he wrote. Preliminary ZipRecruiter research shows that when it comes to roles that require AI expertise, companies are emphasizing a need for soft skills like communication and collaboration, says Nicole Bashaud, ZipRecruiter's labor economist. As AI handles background tasks, the core functions of these technology roles are becoming more interpersonal and human-focused, she adds. Engineers without AI-specific skills are still struggling to find work, even if they have got many years of overall experience, according to Victor Janelatis, CEO of IT employment consulting firm Janco Associates. Many of the unemployed people win with tech experience tend to be legacy individuals or people getting close to retirement age, he says. The few people that are being hired are people who have done something in AI before and have a proven track record. That said, he does expect the IT job market to grow for the first time since the post-COVID slump, if the Iran conflict ends by August. At least one major player is bucking this trend. Amazon Web Services. CEO Matt Garman recently said Amazon would be bringing on 11,000 software engineering interns and early career employees in 2026, in keeping with previous years. The remarks were earlier reported by Business Insider. This is despite the company shedding 16,000 jobs in January. We still need humans, said Kim Majerus, an AWS vice president of global education. The 11,000 developers that we're hiring across the company are going to continue to help us enhance what we're doing today. Also in business and finance,

across the U.S., especially in rural and underserved areas. In the joint venture, the cell carriers said they will use satellite-based technologies to address coverage gaps by pooling limited spectrum resources to increase capacity, improve customer experiences, and help satellite providers reach more customers through a unified platform. The company said the initiative will help the U.S. extend its global leadership in wireless communications technology, while also enabling competition and fostering innovation and growth. The venture remains subject to negotiating definitive agreements and closing conditions, they said. Existing carrier satellite agreements would remain in place under the agreement, and each company would be able to continue its own connectivity efforts independently, they added. And from the U.S. news section of today's Wall Street Journal, no, we're not going to go there. We're going to go to the herd on the street section of today's Wall Street Journal. We usually have a couple of interesting articles for us. The stock market's fear gauge is faulty. How bad was it? The obvious way to measure a market sell-off is by the amount of stocks that went down. But that doesn't tell you investors' emotional state. A recession is unpleasant. A terrorist attack, bank collapse, or pandemic can be downright terrifying, even if prices don't fall by quite as much. That's where the market's fear gauge comes in. The CBOE Volatility Index, or VIX, has become a quick and dirty way to quantify caution. Well, it used to be. People are desperate for indicators, so they look at VIX and they misunderstand it, said Scott Nations, president of volatility index developer Nations Indexes. The VIX holds steady. All the inputs in the formula for pricing S&P 500 call or put options contracts over the next 30 days, except for how much choppiness they assume. The market's implied volatility. Calls confer the right to buy, puts the right to sell at given prices. Those options are a bit like insurance. Premiums surge when a storm is upon us and gradually get back to normal. Lately, though, options prices have been tamed by an influx of supply from deep-pocketed insurance agents. Popular funds like J.P. Morgan Equity Premium Income ETF sells calls to boost their payouts. There's a giant complex of derivatives that help keep volatility suppressed, said Brent Kuchuba, founder of options research firm Spot Gamma. So the VIX's signal as an indicator of investor angst is being muted. And when it does spike, it doesn't stay high for long. For example, it breached 60 during the last April's Liberation Day swoon. That was its highest level since COVID pandemic 5 years earlier. The number represents annual implied volatility in percentage points. But the VIX fell below 30 in a couple of weeks with tariffs only delayed. It was back to a humdrum 20 in a month. Because it has been so profitable to sell volatility, a bet that it will decline quickly, investors have jumped on VIX spikes using exchange-traded products or options. If it works, people do it more, said Nations. The Iran conflict has seen some unusual complacency. Kuchuba said that in turn reinforces the boldness of day traders in systemic trend-following hedge funds that buy dips in stocks. Recently, the VIX had the sort of drop on vague Iran peace headlines only seen once before following a surprise Fed rate cut. With the price of insurance low and volatility following a predictable profitable pattern, Nation sees a risk that investors will take on more risk than they realize and get blindsided. I think it's only a matter of time until people see it spike and then rush in and then it spikes again and they get carried out. We have nothing to fear but the lack of fear itself. That was written by Spencer Jacob. In the business news section of today's Wall Street Journal, Chevron to sell some Asia assets, article by Megan Che. Chevron has agreed to sell several Asia-Pacific refining and retail assets to Japan's Ineos for $2.17 billion as it continues to streamline its international portfolio. Ineos,
one of Japan's largest energy companies, will buy Chevron's downstream fuels and

lubricants marketing businesses in Singapore, Malaysia, and the Philippines, Australia, Vietnam, and Indonesia, it said Thursday. This includes Chevron Singapore's 50% interest in the Singapore Refining Company, which operates a refinery on Jurong Island in the city-state. The remaining 50% stake is indirectly held by Chinese oil major PetroChina. A Chevron spokesperson said that the change in the portfolio was in response to changing market dynamics and is a disciplined approach to capital allocation aimed at strengthening long-term competitiveness across its global portfolio. Chevron moved to sell its Hong Kong fuel business to Thai energy firm Bankcheck in February. Ineos, which has about half of Japan's petroleum market share, noted that demand for petroleum in Japan is falling, while demand in Southeast Asia is expected to grow. The deal to buy Chevron's assets, including the Caltex brand in these markets, would help Ineos capture the growth in demand, Ineos said. The deal, slated to close in 2027, would also boost its trading opportunities in Australia, which is a key export market for Japan, said Ineos. Ineos had 11 oil and petrochemical production and manufacturing sites in Japan as of March 2025. And let's move into the opinion section of today's Wall Street Journal. I think we have a couple articles there. The Congressional Pension Racket. This is the Potomac Watch column that appears regularly in the Wall Street Journal. A bipartisan faction of Congress continues to pat itself on the back for its efforts to ban member stock trading, as if deterring successful investors from running for office would make Washington smarter. If elected officials really wanted to prove they aren't taking financial advantage of their privileged position, they'd be rushing to end the rare and costly perk known as the federal pension. Fun fact. Former California Representative Eric Swalwell, who resigned last month amid accusations of sexual abuse and misconduct, will begin collecting an estimated $22,000 a year pension when he turns 62. Mr. Swalwell denies wrongdoing and hasn't been charged with a crime, but he'd cash in even if convicted. While Congress has enacted laws barring former members convicted of certain crimes from collecting pensions, the list does include sex crimes. Maybe he can spend retirement time with Texas Representative Tony Gonzalez, who also resigned last month under a scandal cloud, but who managed to squeak past the five-year minimum necessary to collect. He qualifies for a starting pension of about $8,700. Or former Florida Representative Corrine Brown, who was sentenced to 5 years for wire and tax fraud, but successfully appealed over the improper removal of a juror and then swung a plea deal that allowed her to keep her estimated $71,000 a year pension. The huge holes in the system have been ably documented by Damian Brady, Vice President of Research at the National Taxpayers Union Foundation, which helped spur prior successful efforts to tighten pension rules. Congress long had forfeiture rules in place for members who engaged in espionage, treason, or other national security offenses. It broadened the list in 2007 and 2012, adding corruption or election crimes. In 2024, it closed a loophole that allowed convicted members to continue collecting pensions while their cases were on appeal. In some cases, forever. Yes, yet as Mr. Brady notes, pension forfeiture remains limited to a set of offenses related to bribery, fraud, and obstruction of justice, which still allows for a range of serious misconduct. Republican and Democratic members have recently introduced bills to expand the list. One would incorporate new chapters of the federal code. Another would add specific abuse-related offenses. But there is no urgency for passage. And notice the pattern here. Congress polices itself only amid scandal and always with the minimum necessary. The view of Congress's self-interested club, which sets its own pension rules, is that members shouldn't be stripped of a life building of retirement funds for crimes unrelated to public duties. If that's the excuse, there's an easy answer. Demand lawmakers join the ranks of the Americans they represent and fund their own retirements. The federal employee's retirement system remains a luxury, providing a number of guaranteed payout
based on years of service, the highest average of salaries and accruals. Whether the system was ever a good idea, it is a particular problem in the world of forever legislators and only encourages lifetime tenure. Washington is rife with stories of people hanging on for this benefit. It didn't escape notice that Representative Marjorie Taylor Greene, who announced she was resigning from Congress last fall, didn't actually leave for another 46 days, 3 days after the minimum to qualify for a pension. Mr. Brady added up Joe Biden's pensions for his life in Congress as vice president and president and estimates an annual $413,000 a year in taxpayer funds, more than the presidential salary. Most Americans think of pensions as something their grandparents received. The number of people in private sector pensions declined to 11 million in 2023 from 27 million in 1975. Pensions are now mostly an extravagance of government workers, the growing drivers of increasingly unsustainable costs and calls for higher taxes. Even private sector pension plans found in Union World are underwritten by taxpayers who are made to fund continual federal bailouts of multi-employer pension plans. The rest of us have for decades instead been expected to build on Social Security with contributions to our 401ks, individual retirement accounts, or other plans. This doesn't take employers off the hook. The vast majority contribute matching funds. By 2023, there were some 96 million of these defined contribution vehicles. Indeed, even the federal government offers its employees a form of 401k, a thrift savings plan, in addition to their pensions, which ought to make this simple. Instead of another congressional debate over how rotten a member must be to lose his pension, the latest examples ought to be a call to end the pension system altogether. Want to stay in Congress forever? Build your own 401k. Taxpayers can even provide an annual match. You can then keep your retirement funds, even if you abuse your position, skip Dodge before Congress can expel you, or serve a prison stint. At least the country won't be on the hook for that golf round in your 80s. Maybe Congress can find the will to live like the country that elects it. Another article in the opinion pages. This is the Review and Outlook column that appears regularly in the Wall Street Journal. About that Thucydides trap. Who knew Xi Jinping was a student of the ancient Greek history? The Chinese president warned President Trump in the summit meeting on Thursday about the Thucydides trap. But don't be fooled by the historical reference. His real point was warning Mr. Trump not to risk a war by interfering with China's designs to retake Taiwan by force, if necessary. Thucydides was the great ancient historian of the Peloponnesian War, and he argued that a rising Athens frightened Sparta and led to war. Harvard political scientist Graham Allison popularized what he calls the Thucydides trap by identifying a dozen times in history when a rising power threatened an established power and war resulted. World War I was an example as a rising Germany threatened Britain as Europe's leading power. Getting what Mr. Xi likes about the analogy in his reading, China is the rising power, and America is the hegemon fearful of being surpassed. He is warning Mr. Trump in pointed terms not to interfere with China's ambitions, or the result could be a destructive war. No one wants war, which would be a catastrophe, but the U.S. isn't threatening to use force against China. The U.S. long assisted China's rise by letting it join the World Trade Organization and hoping it would abide by liberal international rules. Mr. Xi is the leader threatening to use force in the Asia-Pacific, especially in Taiwan. Mr. Xi told Mr. Trump that the Taiwan question is the most important issue in China-U.S. relations, according to reports on the summit exchange. If it is handled properly, the bilateral relationship will enjoy overall stability. Otherwise, the two countries will have clashes and even conflicts, putting the entire relationship in great jeopardy. But a war over to Taiwan today wouldn't be an accident of mutual suspicion. It would be a decision by Mr. Xi, a gamble that the U.S. would intervene in a blockade, a
a military assault or seizure of Taiwan's outlying islands. Mr. Xi is the only one chipping away at peace with his blockade dress rehearsals, cyber attacks, and much more. Taiwan simply wants to continue not living under the boot of the Chinese Communist Party. Mr. Trump reportedly said nothing in response to Mr. Xi's Thucydides play, which we hope is a good sign. Secretary of State Marco Rubio, who was in Beijing with Mr. Trump, told NBC that they always raise Taiwan on their side, but we always make clear our position and we move on to other topics. He added that it would be a terrible mistake if China were to take Taiwan by force. The test for Mr. Trump now will be whether he releases a long-awaited U.S. arms sale to Taiwan. Mr. Xi wants a veto over those sales, but Taiwan needs U.S. weapons as a deterrent as it works to reach a goal of spending 5% on its economy on defense for 2030. Speaking of Thucydides and traps, one risk is that Mr. Xi really believes China is a rising power that can become a new middle kingdom in which everyone else is a vassal state. His economy depends too much on exports for jobs. The country is aging fast, and its military hasn't fought a real war, in decades. He might fall into his own trap if he thinks the U.S. really is in decline enough for China to risk a war. We're staying in the opinion pages, folks. But one more article before we move on. A key to Fed independence. It's 12 regional banks. Article by Catherine Judge and Mickey D. Levy. Besides achieving the Federal Reserve's dual mandate of 2% inflation and maximum employment, an important matter for Kevin Warsh's tenure as chairman is how he will support the central bank's independence and enhance its accountability. He can further both aims by supporting the vital role played by the 12 regional federal banks. The Reserve banks help make the Federal Reserve system both more independent of the president and more accountable to Congress and the public at a time of diminished credibility of central government institutions. The banks, which stretch from San Francisco to Boston, bring diverse views to the table in Washington. At the last meeting of the Federal Open Market Committee, three Reserve Bank presidents dissented from the easing bias in the FOMC statement, emphasizing the risk that high inflation may linger. The Reserve Banks have a history of innovative research, including ideas likely to challenge the prevailing wisdom promoted by the staff of the Fed's Board of Governors. They contribute to the Fed's understanding of the economy and are conduits to the households and businesses in their districts. Yet, the important roles played by the Federal Reserve Banks are often played down and constrained within the Fed. There are signs that in recent years, the board has exerted increasing control over the Reserve Bank's choices of new presidents, purposely trying to strengthen the Fed's consensus view. The Fed's federalist structure, with a dozen regional central banks, resolved a conundrum that had haunted Americans since its founding. The nation's first two central banks, the First and Second Bank of the United States, closed when their 20-year charters expired because of the public's aversion to concentrated power. More frequent financial crises and recessions resulted. When Congress created the Federal Reserve System in 1913, lawmakers sought to diffuse power across 12 Federal Reserve district banks. They were public-private hybrids, with local boards consisting of local bankers, industrialists, and community leaders. Franklin D. Roosevelt's vision of an expanded executive authority that could better control the Fed's policies involved the 1935 initiative that would have meaningfully diminished the autonomy and authority of the Reserve Banks, putting more power in the hands of the Board of Governors. Senator Carter Glass, Democrat, Virginia, pushed back. At the congressional hearings on the president's proposed Fed reforms, Glass lined up an array of witnesses to counter the reforms. Those witnesses recognized, long before empirical evidence emerged, that highlighted the political realities, that giving the president control over the central bank would tend to be inflationary. This has meaningful parallels to President Trump's threats on the Fed's independence today.
give and take on FDR's centralizing proposals culminated with the Banking Act of 1935, which created the modern structure of the Fed. A powerful seven-member board of governors would oversee the reserve banks and have sole responsibility for regulatory matters. Monetary policy would be set by the newly created Federal Open Market Committee, which included all Fed governors and five of the 12 Reserve Bank presidents. This design makes the Federal Reserve System unique among federal agencies. Earlier Fed chairmen have worked to further Fed independence and accountability by bolstering the role of the Federal Reserve Banks. William McChesney Martin, who helped solidify Fed independence, stipulated in the mid-1950s that all 12 Reserve Banks presidents attend and participate in every FOMC meeting regardless of their voting rotation. The Fed is arguably the most important economic policymaker body in the world. When it makes mistakes, the costs are felt nationally and reverberate internationally. The FOMC's distinct design with the Central Board of Governors in Washington and the feet-on-the-ground reserve banks leans against groupthink that can lead to errors. The Reserve Bank presidents bring distinctive views, informed by their close ties with businesses and households in their district. Regional presidents dissent more frequently from FOMC policy decisions than governors. They make public their views on the economy, inflation, and monetary policy. This is particularly important during times of heightened uncertainty. The Reserve Banks provide important information to Congress, financial markets, and the public about the risks the Fed faces and the trade-offs among its choices. Mr. Walsh's years of Fed experience should help him appreciate the importance of protecting the autonomy of the Reserve Bank. At his confirmation hearing, he embraced the idea of messier meetings in which policymakers can have a good family fight. And folks, we've reached the end of the hour with the Wall Street Journal on this Friday. This is Steve at the Talking Information Center. It's been my pleasure reading the Wall Street Journal for you today. Have a wonderful weekend.

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1: Good morning. Early this morning, look for scattered thunderstorms and a low around 66. Later today, there is a slight chance of rain and a high around 78. Saturday night, look for scattered thunderstorms and a low around 66. Sunday, expect sunshine with a high near 84. Sunday night, look for partly cloudy skies with a low near 71. Monday, there is a slight chance of rain with a high near 86. Get your weather every hour right here on Mind's Eye Radio, your virtual newsstand.
2: In Belleville and Collinsville, it's partly cloudy and 72 degrees. In Fairview Heights, it's a slight chance of rain and 74 degrees.
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8: Hi, this is Valerie Goldston. Today I'll be reading to you from Reader's Digest. National Interest, where broken items get new life. Want to save money and keep stuff out of the landfill? Come to a repair cafe, where neighbors help neighbors. By Jeff Wilson, adapted from the Hudson Independent. The owner of a broken blender set it on the table. The light went on, but the unit wouldn't spin. Retired engineer and master tinkerer Dean Galea looked it over and then embarked on what would become a 40-minute multi-step repair job. Galea went from removing, sanding, and lubricating the metal blades, still didn't work, to removing and testing the motor, overheated, to replacing the motor's melted thermal fuse with one that he found in his toolbox. I put the thing back together and, lo and behold, it worked fine, he says modestly, all in a volunteer's day's work. Welcome to a repair cafe in Irvington, New York, where skilled volunteers help people fix their belongings for free. At this bustling event held last July in, of all places, an Eileen Fisher clothing store, 106 people brought in broken clocks, fans, jewelry, lamps, clothing, even zippers, appliances, toys, bicycles, knives, wooden objects, what have you, hoping that the 26 fixers on site could work their magic. Jennifer Cole, who was being helped at the sewing table, had several worn and torn but valued items that she hoped could be saved. I brought all the things that meant a lot to me, she says, adding that she especially loved the interaction between the two seamstresses, Christy Maggers and Sarah French. They were going back and forth advising each other, helping each other, she recalls. Even more striking to Cole was the teaching instincts of these experts. Christy said, come here, sit next to me, I'll show you this. And then she had me stitch one of my pillows and coached me through it, Cole says. She showed me all her little tricks. This interactive dimension, as fixers share their expertise and enable visitors, is the essence of a repair cafe, where the volunteers are often referred to as repair coaches. We want to teach the owners, show them what we did, give them the confidence that they may be able to fix it themselves next time, Galea explains. The repair coaches who show up at these events have varied talents and backgrounds. For example, Suki Shu, who also helped with sewing, works at New York City's Metropolitan Museum of Art as a textile conservator. Some repair coaches' specialties, however, aren't reflected in their 9-to-5s. Co-organizer Lisa Antonelli, a bookkeeper by day, revealed a knack for the mechanical as she revived Peter Marcus's broken weed whacker. Were there things the Irvington repair coaches couldn't fix? Not too many. Out of the 195 disabled items brought in over the 4 hours of the event, the volunteers managed to repair 173, for an impressive 89% success rate. The Repair Cafe concept is not exclusive to Irvington. It's a worldwide initiative that originated in 2009 in the Netherlands. The brainchild of a Dutch environmental journalist named Martina Postma, who was fed up with the volume of appliances and other hard goods bloating landfills. Motivated to keep salvageable items in service, Postma organized the first repair cafe in the lobby of an Amsterdam theater, enlisting volunteers with handyman skills and inviting the public to bring their broken possessions for free repairs. People came in droves, damaged goods in tow, and left with most of their imperfect possessions restored to functionality. They saved money and at the same time got a feel for sustainability, saving a little bit of the earth from having to absorb more garbage. Just as important as the mechanical benefits were the social connections made, hence the cafe element. Postma's other goal was to foster community. At that first repair cafe, people ate and drank the provided refreshments, met neighbors they hadn't known previously, maybe even made new friends. Right from the start, the interactive dynamic was crucial, with the fixers explaining the repair process so the owners could fix an item themselves should it break again. A goal of repair cafes, to foster community. Within 2 years, repair cafe events had spread throughout the Netherlands and other European countries, reaching the United States in 2012. Today, there are about 200 repair cafe chapters across the U.S. that regularly schedule events in libraries, churches, schools, or wherever the organizers can find space. Repair cafes play a key role in a circular economy, in which products, rather than being disposed of after they break, undergo a series of RES, repair, reuse, recycle. This keeps materials and products in use for as long as possible while reducing the volume of raw materials dumped into landfills. One item had everyone at the repair cafe in Stanfordville, New York, scratching their heads the moment Dorsey Waxter walked through the door with what looked like a long fork, lacking a couple of tines. It turned out to be a broken, antique, three-pronged eel fork, a tool once used to spear eels or fish in shallow water. The weapon was indeed missing one of its tines, and repairs called for the services of a welder. Enter Vince Murray, seasoned welding pro of Vince Murray Welding, who shaped and welded on a new tine. He was able to fashion the replacement part to match the other two tines, Waxter recalls. He did it on the back of his truck in about 15 minutes. Some repair requests may beg the question, why bother? But the item's owners have their reasons. In Richmond, Virginia, Terry Atkinson didn't have the heart to throw away a General Electric 90-light radio lamp that had been on his daughter Carly's nightstand for 24 years, a Christmas present from her beloved grandfather when she was 3. In a last-ditch effort to fix the light that no longer lit up, Atkinson brought it to a local repair cafe. The repair worked. The nighty light shines bright again. Atkinson couldn't wait to show her daughter, who, she said, had been close to her grandfather and was devastated after he passed away when she was 10. Carly is very sentimental, said Atkinson. I think she'll cry. At the Central Arkansas Repair Cafe in Little Rock, Arkansas, repair coach Jeff Miller was tasked with fixing an animatronic, then catatonic, Medusa head crowned with her signature snakes in time for Halloween. It turned out that the headdress's vinyl covering had somehow melted onto the motor and gummed up the works. Miller spent over an hour scraping the melted vinyl off the motor, then tinkered a bit more. When he hit the on button, the mythical monstrous and her writhing serpents came back to life. Her screeching signified she was ready to get back to work and scare the bejesus out of trick-or-treaters. In an extra show of neighborliness, some repair cafes will even come to you, should the situation warrant it. When Hurricane Helene swept through Asheville, North Carolina, on September 27, 2024, it left a swath of damage in its wake. Among those people who responded to a call for help were fixers from a local repair cafe. We're already organized. We just need to be put to work in emergency or disaster-related scenarios, says repair coach Dan Hettinger. 5 days after the storm hit, he dispatched a crew of about 20 volunteers to the most devastated areas to fix chainsaws and generators for the emergency workers. The team broke into smaller groups and staged pop-up service sites for repairs or maintenance. More than 500 chainsaws and 50 generators were restored in October alone, Hettinger says. And, as always, there was an instructive component to the crew's work as they assisted. They taught people how to diagnose mechanical problems, how to make repairs, and, arguably the most important, how to use the equipment safely. Back in Irvington, Ariella Gastel, co-founder of a repair cafe in nearby Hastings-on-Hudson, took time to read the room. She describes the proceedings as a continuous hum with vibes of gratitude and collaboration, meaning that the event was fulfilling the purpose it was intended for. The spirit was very much a community event where people were welcomed and supportive, she says. Some guests even wound up pitching in to fix someone else's items, like the one who helped restring another's guitar. It was a beautiful thing, Gastel says. As inspiring as these events are, there's also the practical money-saving side. To calculate how much money is saved by visiting repair cafes instead of repair shops, consider these sample prices from the New York City metro area for what you'd pay for these services if you hired a working professional. Welders, like the one who fixed the eel fork, $125 an hour in the shop. $175 on site. Jewelers, $50 and up to fix broken chains. Tailors, $24 for hems or zippers, up to $50 or more for pillows or cushions. Furniture repair, $50 to $100 to re-glue a joint on a wooden chair. As for the volunteer repair coaches, their compensation comes in the form of the heartfelt gratitude of guests, many of whom walk out bursting with joy that their possessions have been made whole again. Repair cafes attract people who are not at the center of attention in everyday society, Maritine Postma says of the repair coaches, but here they become heroes. Susie Fromer, who works with 70 area repair cafe groups in her role as a coordinator for the nonprofit Sustainable Hudson Valley, has probably overseen more events than anyone. When she thinks of repair cafes, she says the word therapeutic comes to mind. Repair cafes are the whole package, she says. The drama of whether an item can be saved, the thrill of a challenging fix, and the satisfaction of a good save, all wrapped up with the twin joys of catching up with old friends and making new ones. Plus, snacks. 5 out of 5 would recommend. Up next, scammers are trying to get their hands on your new phone. Here's how to stop them. Jamie Stathis. Scammers are after your brand new phone, but we have tools to help. Learn how to resist this latest scam with tips from security giant McAfee. This scam is convincing, but we can help. How many times a day do you send an unknown number to voicemail? 5? 10? If your inboxes aren't full of messages from scammers, consider yourself lucky and warned, because once scammers have your phone number, it's hard to shake them. Americans now receive an average of 14 scam messages every single day, according to a January 2026 State of the Spamiverse report by online projection company McAfee. And with AI-generated content now everywhere, it can feel like a second job just trying to figure out what's fake and what's real. In fact, McAfee says people spend a staggering 114 hours every year doing just that. One way to protect yourself is to know what to look out and listen for when scammers target you, and they definitely will. It's also crucial to stay current on the latest scam. Well, there's a new scam making the rounds that takes aim at people who've just ordered a new phone. We talked to Sandra Glading, an online safety expert at McAfee, to get the latest news on this new and unsettling grift. Grab your phone and read on to learn more about how this phone scam works, how to avoid it, and what to do if you get scammed. How does this phone scam work? Here's what's happening in this phone scam. After you've ordered a new phone, scammers pretending to be from your carrier will call or text. They'll tell you there's a problem with your recent order, and they'll even have precise details about you, like your name, address, and device model. But that's all part of the con. This scam works because it sounds legitimate and makes you feel like you need to act right away, Glading says. And when we feel rushed, we're less likely to stop and double check. The scammers will claim there's been a shipping error or an inventory issue, and they'll insist you return the device immediately to receive the correct one. To create a sense of urgency, the bad actors may say that any delay in returning the device could result in a penalty, such as having your device locked or your warranty being invalidated. The scammer may even apologize for the inconvenience. Then they'll offer to email you a prepaid return label or give you instructions to scan a QR code so that you can print a label and take the phone to a shipping drop-off point. Of course, once you send your phone off to the scammer, it will disappear into the resale market and you'll have no phone, though you'll still be on the hook for the bills and potentially more scams. How do scammers know you've recently bought a phone? It's unlikely scammers know for certain that you've recently bought a phone, just like they don't know if your car's extended warranty is about to expire or that you have student loans to pay off. What they're doing is working with bits of personal information that may already be circulating online. Things like your name, phone number, or address from an old data breach or marketing list, Glading says. Then they combine that with timing. Many people upgrade their phones during holiday sales or promotional periods, Glading says. So it's really just a matter of calling enough people to find someone who recently updated theirs. If someone reaches out around one of those moments and already has a few details about you, it can feel pretty convincing, she says. What are the red flags of this scam? Most scams are a variation on the social engineering scam, which is just a fancy name for a con artist pretending to be someone they're not. And this new phone scam is no exception. Here are the red flags of this scam. The caller pressures you to act immediately. They ask you to use a return label they provide and that you didn't request. They discourage you from contacting your carrier directly. The phone number looks legitimate, but you didn't initiate the call. The email domain doesn't exactly match your carrier's. They ask for your account PIN, password, or verification codes. They ask you to scan a QR code. What should you do if you receive one of these scam calls? If you receive one of these calls, it's important that you know what to do and what not to do. Gladding says that slowing down is the most important step. Scammers rely on you reacting quickly. If you hang up and call your carrier using the official number on their website or your billing statement, you immediately take back control of the situation. In addition, Gladding says you shouldn't click on any links, QR codes, or labels they send. Go directly to the source, she says. Taking a moment to verify can save you from losing a very expensive device. What should you do if you've been scammed? Unfortunately, phones are easy to resell. Phones can be wiped and moved into resale markets very quickly, Gladding says. That makes getting the device back unlikely. Even though you're probably not getting your phone back, there are still a number of steps you should take to prevent the bad actor from doing additional damage. Contact your carrier immediately and report the fraud. Ask them to blacklist the device's International Mobile Equipment Identity, EMEI number. File a report with the Federal Trade Commission at identitytheft.gov. 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Enable two-factor authentication. Use strong, unique passwords and never share login details. Consider placing a fraud alert on your credit. This looks interesting. 17 fascinating facts you never knew about the Kentucky Derby by Claire Norak. How much do you really know about the run for the roses? Get the lowdown on the horses, high fashion, and yes, the roses themselves. You'll never believe how many roses are used at the run for the roses. 1. It has a connection to Lewis and Clark. In 1872, Meriwether Lewis Clark Jr., the grandson of that Clark, went to the Epsom Derby in England. When he got back to the States, he started a racing club called the Louisville Jockey Club and raised enough money to build a permanent racetrack in Louisville. 2. It's the longest-running sporting event in the U.S. The first Kentucky Derby was held on May 17, 1875. A crowd of 10,000 watched 15 three-year-old thoroughbred horses race for 1.5 miles. 3. Aristides was the first Derby winner. The three-year-old chestnut thoroughbred won the race in just over 2 minutes and 37 seconds. His jockey, Oliver Lewis, was 19 and never raced in the Derby again. Aristides' trainer was Ansel Williams, a former slave. 4. The racetrack didn't always have a name. It wasn't until 1883 that Churchill Downs was first used to mark the racetrack that hosts the Derby. 5. Its architecture is iconic. We're talking about the twin spires atop the racetrack's grandstand. As the Derby gained popularity, a new grandstand was constructed in 1894. When it was done, Joseph Dominic Baldez, who designed the structure, thought it still needed something extra to make it stand out. So he added 2 hexagonal spires to the top. Now people from around the world travel to Kentucky for a photo op with the twin spires. 6. The red rose is the race's official flower. Roses first appeared in the Derby in 1896, when the winner, Ben Brush, was given a garland made of white and pink roses. In 1904, the red rose became the official flower of the Derby. Years later, sports columnist Bill Corum accordingly nicknamed the race the Run for the Roses, which, of course, stuck. 7. That famous rose garland is quite a sight. It's made up of more than 400 red roses sewn on green satin, weighing more than 40 pounds. In the center of the garland is rose crown, with a single rose pointing up that symbolizes the heart and struggle needed to reach the Kentucky Derby's winner circle. The number of roses in the crown is determined by how many horses compete in the Derby. 8. The trophy is pretty nice, too. The Kentucky Derby trophy is made of 14-karat gold and stands on a jade base. It's 22 inches tall and weighs 3.5 pounds. 9. It's always on the same day. The Kentucky Derby has been held on the first Saturday in May every year since 1946. 10. The day before the Derby, there's the Kentucky Oaks. Also founded by Meriwether Lewis Clark Jr., the Kentucky Oaks is the premier race for three-year-old female horses, called fillies. The first Oaks race took place on May 19, 1875, 2 days after the first Kentucky Derby. Like the Derby, the winner also receives a garland, but it's made of lilies instead of roses. It's appropriately named Lilies for the Fillies. Spectators at the Kentucky Oaks are asked to wear pink to raise money and increase awareness of women's health issues, specifically ovarian and breast cancers. 11. Only three fillies have won the Kentucky Derby. They were Regret, 1915, Genuine Risk, 1980, and Winning Colors, 1988. 12. The smallest race was in 1892. Only three horses competed, making it the smallest field ever at the Kentucky Derby. 13. The fastest winner is Secretariat. He won with a time of 1 minute 59.40 seconds in 1973. Only two other horses have finished in under 2 minutes, according to ESPN. 14. Mint julep is the drink of choice. Almost 120,000 mint juleps are served every year over the weekend of the Kentucky Oaks and the Kentucky Derby. That many drinks requires 1,000 pounds of fresh mint, 60,000 pounds of ice, and 100,000 bottles of Old Forester mint julep cocktail. That's a lot of alcohol. Since alcohol makes you hungry, that explains why Churchill Downs sells 5.5 tons of local products at its concession stands each year. 15. The Derby is known for fashion as much as it is for horses. When Clark founded the Derby, he envisioned it as an event society's elite attended, just like races in Europe that required attendees to wear full mourning dress. He used well-dressed, high-class folks to bring in his target audience for the first race, and it worked. Eventually, the Derby became a place to showcase the latest spring fashion. In the 1960s, women started wearing less traditional outfits, including extravagant hats the Kentucky Derby is known for today. 16. Spectators bet millions on the race each year. The 2015 Kentucky Derby set a record with $194.3 million from total wagers on and off track. 17. Thousands watch the race live every year. The largest attendance at the Kentucky Derby was in 2015, when over 170,000 people watched from the grandstand. That's in addition to the millions of people who watch on TV. 16 million viewers saw the Derby in 2015. Up next, quotable quotes. Sometimes it's your day. Sometimes it's not your day. But you've got to thank God because you got a day. Cheryl Lee Ralph, actor in AARP, the magazine. Art is making something no one asked for, not because they don't need it, but because they didn't know they needed it until you made it, until you helped them breathe and dream and find a way forward. Mira Jacob, writer, in the poem You Are Here. Use the nerves, use the excitement, but just use a little bit of it. Instead, heavily rely on your experience, your training, and repetition to get the job done. Michael Costa, comedian, in the book Lucky Loser, Adventures in Tennis and Comedy. I gave all my Apple wealth away because wealth and power are not what I live for. Steve Wozniak, tech entrepreneur in PC Gamer. If you're not getting criticized, you're playing it too straight. Jesse Cole, founder of the Savannah Bananas on 60 Minutes. Here we have Point to Ponder. Every single day you live, you make a difference in the world, and you get to choose the difference that you make. We are part of the natural world, and even today, when the planet is dark, there still is hope. But don't lose hope. If you lose hope, you become apathetic and do nothing. And if you want to save what is still beautiful in this world, if you want to save the planet for the future generations, your grandchildren and their grandchildren, then think about the actions you take each day. Because multiplied a million, a billion times, even small actions will make for great change. Jane Goodall, primatologist in the docuseries Famous Last Words.
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8: 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My Robot Concierge: How Hybrid Hospitality is Reshaping Travel. Hotels, wellness spaces, and cruises around the world are using this emerging concept not to replace human interaction, but to give humans the space to do what we do best. By Michelle Gross. Tokyo is no stranger to themed cafes, and from the outside, Avatar Robot Cafe Dawn could easily be mistaken for another kitschy, only-in-Japan experience. But once you step inside and sit down for a conversation with a robot being piloted remotely by a person from hundreds of miles away, the experience feels anything but gimmicky. Our mission is fundamentally based on the human side, says Kiko Hamaguchi, public relations manager for Orly Laboratory, the company that owns and operates the cafe. None of our robots can function without a human pilot. That is literally why they are called pilots. Billing himself as a permanent experimental cafe, Dawn, short for Diverse Avatar Working Network, allows people who can't leave their homes or hospital beds due to physical or mental disabilities to work remotely by inhabiting avatar robots and interacting with guests. Built around an emerging concept known as hybrid hospitality, where technology doesn't replace human interaction, but expands how and where it can happen. The cafe, which also launched a robot-guided tour this past fall, is staffed by a mix of humans, humanoid robots, and even a telebarista. Brewing freshly pulled macchiatos in the back blends physical and virtual service in ways that challenge traditional ideas of hospitality. The universally human element is the need for contact and interaction, says Hamaguchi. Whether it happens through a robot or in real life, the connection is what matters. Far from a one-off experience, Dawn offers a glimpse of a broader shift unfolding across the travel industry right now, where technology and human connection increasingly operate side by side. Hybrid hospitality. Hybrid hospitality reflects the intersection of technology and human connection in travel experiences, says Ben Harrell, Managing Director, U.S. at Booking.com. Travel industry leaders like Harrell say that tools like humanoid robots and AI in travel are not designed to replace the human element of travel, but can enhance it by streamlining planning, personalizing recommendations, and providing additional services for both travelers and hospitality staff. Travel is such a deeply human experience, says Harrell. AI can simplify the journey, but the moments travelers remember most are shaped by people and real experiences on the ground. In a post-pandemic world, as the hospitality industry has continued to grapple with labor shortages, rising customer demand, and other external pressures, experts say that technology has emerged as the silent engine of modern hospitality, streamlining operations while conserving the human core of the guest experience. Traveler expectations are shifting toward greater personalization and convenience, and people increasingly seek accommodations and services that anticipate their needs, whether through AI-powered recommendations or human-led experiences, says Harrell. This shift is driving the growth of hybrid hospitality as travelers embrace solutions that combine the precision of technology with the empathy and care that only people can provide. Hotels embracing robots and AI. Automation has been showing up in small but visible ways in hotels for years. At Yotel properties around the world, delivery robots known as Yobots ferry amenities, room service orders, and select hotels can even take luggage directly to guest rooms. Other brands are experimenting as well. Luma Hotels have introduced digital curators, while major chains including Marriott, Hilton, and Wyndham have

check-ins or bookings. But when something goes wrong or when personalization matters, people still strongly value human interaction, says Jeff Galak, Associate Professor of Marketing at Carnegie Mellon University's Tepper School of Business. While robots floating around hotel hallways and lobbies may grab attention, most of the real transformation is happening behind the scenes, as the integration of robots and AI has steadily shifted from novelty to something closer to operational reality, according to experts. Uncertainty is baked into travel, and that's where AI can be most useful, says Christina Bennett, Priceline's consumer travel trends expert. Designed to support travelers beyond the booking process, Priceline's AI agent Penny is programmed to help travelers when plans change, whether that means finding a last-minute hotel or suggesting alternatives due to weather or timing shifts, Bennett explains. Because those suggestions are tied to live inventory and pricing, they're grounded in what's actually possible in real time, says Bennett. Robots have entered experimental spaces, too. Back at Avatar Robot Cafe Dawn, a new robot-guided neighborhood tour now offers travelers a chance to explore the surrounding streets and visit local shops and shrines through the eyes of cameras of its remote operators. High-end hotels and spas have also been experimenting with robotic wellness, partnering with hotel brands like Marriott, Four Seasons, Kimpton and Ritz-Carlton. Robotic lifestyle company Acescape now operates more than 100 robotic massage tables across the U.S. Hotels have experimented with robots for convenience tasks like delivery or directions, but wellness is different because the result is physical relief, not a moment of spectacle, says John Hauer, Vice President of Growth for Acescape. For many travelers, especially those uncomfortable with vulnerability in traditional massage settings, a private, fully clothed, predictable experience removes a major barrier in getting body work at all. Hauer says Acescape works closely with licensed massage therapists to develop programs and protocols that feel natural but offer precision and repeatability. We don't try to replace therapists, Hauer cautions. Humans are extraordinary at empathy and nuance, but machines are extraordinary at consistency and control. Most hotel robotics automate something for you. Acescape gives control to you, pressure, focus areas, pace, so the experience is built around the guest's body, not the machine, says Hauer. How automation is navigating the cruise experience. Cruise ships increasingly function as floating smart cities, with much of the robotics and AI operating below deck and out of sight, according to recent industry analysis of cruise technology trends. From AI-powered navigation systems that optimize cruise routes and fuel usage to logistics platforms that reduce food waste and manage energy consumption, critical components in an industry under growing environmental scrutiny, automation is quietly reshaping how ships run. For passengers, most of this technology remains all but invisible, but its impact on smoother sailings, fewer delays, and a lighter environmental footprint is felt throughout the journey. As for the guest experience, app-based platforms can now coordinate everything from onboard dining reservations to shore excursions and entertainment in real time, streamlining how passengers can move both on and off the ship. Some cruise lines, notably Royal Caribbean, have incorporated bionic bars, where two robotic bartenders serve guests, as well as collaborative robots, known as cobots, as part of onboard entertainment that is designed to blend spectacle with technology.
how AI is redefining the trip planning process. There may be no better example of AI showing up in travel than in the trip planning process. What once required guidebooks, spreadsheets, and dozens of open tabs can now be generated in seconds. During planning, this can be AI supporting your search process, making it fast and seamless.

0: says Harrell. Unlike traditional search engines, these systems can synthesize flight information, reviews, weather patterns, and local events into curated suggestions. A request for a food-focused few days in Tokyo produces not just options, but structured plans. Travelers need to sift through hundreds of options across disconnected tools and are expected to know exactly what they want and piece it all together themselves, often spending hours researching and second-guessing before they ever click book, says Bennett. Within hybrid hospitality, AI trip planning isn't about replacing human expertise, it's about reallocating it. Bennett says, choice overload is one of the biggest pain points we hear from travelers, but so is the desire to discover somewhere new, says Barrett. The goal is personalization that not only feels helpful and intuitive, but also transparent and firmly in the traveler's control. Where hybrid hospitality is headed. If Dawn Cafe represents hybrid hospitality at its most human, the next few years will determine how thoughtfully the model scales. As automation becomes embedded across hotels, cruise ships, tours, and wellness spaces, hybrid hospitality is likely to feel less experimental and more like an inevitable afterthought. The future of travel, shaped by hybrid hospitality and AI, will center on seamless integration and personalization, says Harrell. AI will connect accommodations, transportation, and activities into a unified, cohesive experience. It won't feel novel or new, it will feel natural. At its best, hybrid hospitality reduces friction, according to experts. Planning a trip may become more intuitive. Sticking points and logistics may fade into the background as technology better anticipates travelers' needs. But even efficiency has its limits, and whether travel becomes more generic or more personalized depends largely on how travelers engage with it. A robot or chatbot can process a refund, but it cannot read frustration, offer reassurance, or creatively solve a messy travel problem, Gallick says. The future likely looks like automation handling logistics, while humans focus on moments that require empathy and judgment. Here's our next story. Hunting morels this spring? Here's how to forage them safely. These spring fungi only appear for a few weeks a year, but experts warn that you should watch out for look-alike fake morels that are considered poisonous. By Christina Nunez. To the uninitiated, a morel mushroom may look more like a loofah sponge than a tasty treat for the table. But when a scientific paper goes so far as to call a fungus charismatic, it's an indication of the passion morels can inspire. Every spring, mushroom hunters take to the woods in search of this honeycomb delicacy, reporting sightings on enthusiast websites. In Minnesota, the morel is so beloved it inspired a movement that made it the official state mushroom. Though they grow worldwide, including most parts of the United States, they are not necessarily easy to find, and therein lies the appeal. It is not easy to predict in advance of a hunt whether there will be some morels found in a particular place, even in a known morel spot. American mycologist Tom Volk once wrote, "The thrill of the hunt is precisely what makes morelling so exciting and often so frustrating. Nonetheless, there are some practical guidelines that can help boost chances of success in morel hunting." What are morel mushrooms? Morels have been on Earth at least 129 million years, dating back to when dinosaurs dominated the land. Distinguished by their spongy-looking, pitted surface, and ranging from pale and slender to dark brown and cone-like, morels belong to the fungal genus Morcella. There are about 100 different types. Some common species include white morels, Morcella americana, and half-free morels, Marcella punctips. Indigenous people worldwide historically have harvested the fungus, according to a comprehensive U.S. Department of Agriculture, USDA report, but they were not universally admired. At least one early taster, the American explorer Meriwether Lewis, called morels an insipid, tasteless food in 1806, though to be fair, he ate them without salt, pepper, or grease. Fans of the famous fungi disagree with Lewis, prizing them for their nutty, woodsy flavor. Dried and fresh morel varieties can be found in markets and online, though they often fetch high prices, adding to the allure of foraging. These fungi can be found anywhere in the Northern Hemisphere where there are forests that get cold weather, according to the USDA. But they also grow in parts of the Southern Hemisphere, documented in the Patagonian forests of Argentina and northwestern Australia. How to forage safely and responsibly? The morel hunting season in the United States runs from about late March into June, but the exact timing varies depending on your region. You'll find the best indicators of when these fungi emerge in your area by consulting resources such as local university extension programs, nearby parks, nature groups, foraging forums, and morel-dedicated websites. While there are no guarantees of morels in a given season or expedition, some general guidelines apply. Conditions are favorable when soil is warming up from winter. Missouri's Department of Conservation points to daytime temperatures in the 70s and nights in the 50s, and is neither very moist nor very dry. Before you begin your hunt, make sure you understand the rules and guidelines of your chosen location. Some public areas have harvesting limits on fungi. So-called burn morels are known to flourish after fires. Searching on southern slopes early in the season and northern slopes later is recommended. Many resources also associate various tree species, such as elm and ash, with morels, a selection that also depends on location. In Maryland, Concocted Mountain National Park's website recommends using a breathable mesh bag to transport your harvest so that the mushroom spores can escape and be distributed. Though the method of harvest seems to be a subject of debate, many sites advise not to pull mushrooms out of the ground and instead cut them at the stem with a knife to preserve the chances of more mushrooms in the future. The USDA points out that cutting has the additional benefit of keeping the fungi cleaner. It is also suggested to remove mushrooms selectively rather than clear cutting. Be sure to cook morels thoroughly before eating them, since raw or undercooked ones can cause serious illness. As for cleaning and storing the prized fungi, the University of Alaska Fairbanks Cooperative Extension Service recommends wiping them with a damp cloth or soft brush and refrigerating them in a paper bag or wax paper for no more than 2 or 3 days. The most important rule when searching for any type of mushroom is to be sure you can identify the variety you want to harvest. For morels, beware the look-alike false morels, species of Gyromata and Helvella. These are considered poisonous. The ideal way to forage as a beginner is to partner with someone experienced and educate yourself by reviewing photos and descriptions of different morel species. Here's our next story. Peter Raven, groundbreaking botanist, dies at 89. The transformative leader of the Missouri Botanical Garden, Raven coined the word coevolution and promoted plant conservation. By Andrea Stone. World-renowned botanist Peter Raven, who turned a minor botanical garden in the U.S. heartland into an international research and conservation powerhouse, died at 89 years old on April 25th, according to the Missouri Botanical Garden. In nearly 4 decades as president and director of the Missouri Botanical Garden in St. Louis, Raven raised the little-known arboretum to the status of a world-class institution. using it as a base for plant research throughout the Americas, Asia, Africa, and Madagascar. He literally transformed public gardens into tools of outreach to help people understand the value of science in preserving biodiversity and the conservation of plants, said U.S. National Arboretum Director Colleen Hefferan in awarding Raven her institution's Medal of Excellence in 2024. Influence and Impact. In 1999, Time magazine called Raven a hero of the planet, and his influence as a researcher, mentor, and champion of conservation extended far beyond the Midwest. Generations of scientists count themselves part of Raven's army, said botanist Pete Lowry, former director of the Missouri Botanical Gardens, Africa and Madagascar Department. He was a connector of people. His impacts were multiple and multifaceted. Raven influenced and helped many researchers as a trustee and chair for nearly 15 years of the National Geographic Society's Grant-Making Committee for Research and Exploration. He was also a member of the President's Council of Advisors on Science and Technology during the Clinton administration, and served for a dozen years as Home Secretary of the National Academy of Sciences. Evolution Breakthrough. His own conservation efforts were groundbreaking. In 1964, he and biologist Paul Ehrlich coined the word coevolution in their seminal article, Butterflies and Plants, A Study in Coevolution. In a now commonly accepted concept, the scientists described a reciprocal connection between plants and other organisms that suggests when one species changes through natural selection, others depending on it must as well, as in the case of flowers and the insects that pollinate them. It was a significant turn in understanding the more complex relationships between different species on the planet, says John Francis, former Vice President of Research, Conservation, and Exploration at the National Geographic Society. A decade later, in 1974, Raven and paleobotanist Daniel Axelrod wrote a foundational paper that described the impact of plate tectonics on flowering plant biogeography and evolution. That work on continental drift led Raven to concentrate the Missouri Botanical Gardens' international research on historically biodiverse or unstudied regions in the tropics of Central and South America, Southeast Asia, and Madagascar. Raven bucked the tendency of many conservation groups to focus on animals because they were more interesting to donors. He made the case that understanding the fundamental role plants play in sustaining the ecology of our planet is every bit as important, Lowry said. The botanist was a great cataloger and collector of flora, especially those on the verge of extinction. His early research on Onagrassia, the evening primrose family, was a classic in the field of botany and became a model for evolutionary studies. In later years, he spent a quarter century as co-editor of Flora of China, an international project that produced a 49-volume encyclopedia of 31,500 plant species in China. Raven's interest in China came naturally. He was born to American parents in Shanghai on June 13, 1936. But when a family-owned bank and real estate business failed, the family moved to San Francisco. He first became interested in botany as a child and was admitted to the student section of the California Academy of Sciences. Raven's journey to botany. He earned an undergraduate degree in biology from the University of California, Berkeley in 1957, and 3 years later received a PhD in botany from the University of California, Los Angeles. Raven spent 9 years teaching at Stanford University before moving to the Midwest in 1971 to take over the Missouri Botanical Garden, which at the time had just 3 PhD botanists on staff. When he retired as director 39 years later, it had nearly 50. Raven, who was also George Engelmann Professor of Botany at Washington University in St. Louis, authored hundreds of books and papers and co-wrote 2 best-selling textbooks, Biology of Plants and Environment. A member of National Academies of Science in more than a dozen countries and the recipient of many honorary degrees, his accolades including the National Medal of Science, the nation's highest honor for scientific accomplishment, and a MacArthur Genius Fellowship. An affable presence with a great sense of humor, Raven possessed an ability to lead, said Francis. He had this incredible intellect as well as breadth that allowed him to weave together complex stories, ranging from politics to cultural challenges to intimate biological facts, to create a clearer understanding of how humans relate to the planet and how we can make better choices when it comes to conservation of biodiversity. He is survived by his wife, botanist Patricia Duncan Raven, and 4 children. Up next, the National Geographic 33. At National Geographic, we are inspired by the idea that people driven by a shared commitment to make the world a better place can have an enormous impact. And we've held that conviction since 1888, when our 33 founders came together to reimagine how we encounter and understand our planet. In that spirit, we bring you the National Geographic 33. Honoring a group of extraordinary people who are rising to meet the most critical challenges of our time, making meaningful progress and incredible breakthroughs. These are bold thinkers and problem solvers from across the globe who believe that our world needs imaginative solutions and urgent action, and are leading the charge for change. My name is Valerie Goldston. This has been brought to you by the good folks at the Mind's Eye Organization.
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2: Good morning. Today, there is a slight chance of rain with a high near 91. Tonight, expect clear skies with a low near 68. Sunday, expect sunshine with a high near 84. Sunday night, expect clear skies with a low near 71. Monday, expect sunshine with a high near 85. Get your weather every hour right here on Mind's Eye Radio, your virtual newsstand.
3: Belleville and Collinsville and O'Fallon, it's a slight chance of rain and 71 degrees.
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3: Welcome to Catholic Today, featuring news and information about the Catholic Church from The Messenger, Commonweal, the St. Louis Review, and other Catholic publication sources.
4: Good morning, this is Elizabeth. I wasn't here last week to read, but I'm going to start today with The Messenger, issue May the 7th, because since I was here last, we've had the ordination of Bishop Godfrey Mullen, Benedictine in the Diocese of Belleville. The sun shined brightly on the face of Bishop Godfrey Mullen, Benedictine, as he made closing remarks at his May 1st ordination and installation as the 10th bishop in the Diocese of Belleville. It didn't go unnoticed by a capacity crowd of about 1,500 people at the Cathedral of St. Peter. One of those that couldn't help remarking on the symbolism of the moment was the man whom Bishop Godfrey replaced, Archbishop of Omaha, Nebraska, Michael McGovern. It was one of those time-stopping moments that never ages, Archbishop McGovern said. As I was sitting there, the beauty of the light shining through the windows of the cathedral into the sanctuary. That happened when I was ordained in 2020. I remember Cardinal Wilton Gregory and I were exchanging the sign of peace, and a photographer had this photo of the sun shining down upon us. The two-hour, 15-minute afternoon service culminated Bishop Godfrey's 1 year of service as the diocesan administrator, and he has asked to be known as Bishop Godfrey and not Bishop Mullen. He became the bishop-elect March 13th. The native of Alton, who moved to Salem with his family when he was 9 months old, will lead 127,000 Catholics and 99 parishes in the diocese. Bishop Godfrey has been rector at the cathedral since 2022, when he arrived in Belleville from St. Meinrad, Indiana, where he lived as a Benedictine monk. Cardinal Blaise Supich, Archbishop of Chicago, celebrated the ordination and installation and spoke directly to Bishop Godfrey and parishioners during his homily. "It is a paradox," he said, "that you are receiving a call to abundance that begins with the smallest of seeds. And it is a paradox that your bishop must remain steadfast when he meets the shrugged shoulders of the world." Father Godfrey, age 60, has displayed an optimistic disposition, compassion, sense of humor, and a profound ability to interact with parishioners on many levels. "I am humbled by the presence of cardinals and bishops and abbots who made their way to Belleville, especially Cardinal Supich," Bishop Godfrey said at the conclusion of the service. "Thanks to the brother priests who walked the path with me courageously. Thanks to the monks of St. Meinrad and so many women and men religious who have inspired me with their fidelity and good zeal. Thanks to many deacons and lay ministers who assist so faithfully in making the church a better, more welcoming place. Thanks to the faithful who keep believing, keep serving, keep envisioning a future full of hope." Bishop Godfrey also thanked his late parents, Michael and Connie, as well as other family members and friends. And he remembered hearing at age 11 the question that changed his life: "Have you ever thought of being a priest?" He continued, "Thanks be to God for that question I heard when I was 21. Have you ever thought of being a monk? And then when I was 60, Cardinal Christophe Pierre simply said, he didn't ask, "The Holy Father has appointed you the next Bishop of Belleville." Thanks to Pope Leo XIV for his courage and confidence in choosing me for this beautiful task. Cardinal Gregory, 78, who was the seventh bishop of the Diocese of Belleville, has attended countless ordinations and installations during his many years of service, and said each is special. That continued to be the case as Bishop Godfrey accepted the reins of leadership. Cardinal Gregory said, "Everyone is special and important because it's not just a ceremony. It's the people that get caught up in the ceremony that come, for example, from different parts of this diocese, the Benedictine community from St. Meinrad. This is an opportunity for them to come together and pray with him and for him. He is a perfect fit. This was like coming home." Bishop John Iffert of the Diocese of Covington, Kentucky, a former priest in the Diocese of Belleville, attended the service too. "It's a great joy to be back here, back in Southern Illinois," he said. "I think Bishop Mullen is going to be a tremendous bishop for the Diocese of Belleville. I'm really excited about the future of the diocese under his leadership. He's such a cheerful person. He's such an approachable person. He's also a very fine decision maker. He's able to make decisions well and quickly. And he's been here in ministry for 5 years. He's going to be able to hit the ground running. I think it bodes well for him and for the diocese." Archbishop McGovern worked closely with Bishop Godfrey from 2022 through 25 and believes he has all the qualities to be a strong bishop. "He held up well and was very peaceful," he said. "I think having your family there can make it more emotional, thinking of his parents and his sister who are deceased. That can touch your heart in a special way. But there's the joy of celebrating the Eucharist and the joy of so many people who find hope in the Lord and hope for the future of our diocese here. I'm very grateful, and I pray for Bishop Godfrey that the Lord blesses him. I ask for people's prayers for me, being in Omaha now and being a shepherd there. But we really think of being one flock, one shepherd with our Holy Father, Pope Leo. I think it's a very joyful day, and I think we're going to live out of the joy of today for a long, long time." This next article is what Bishop Godfrey Mullen had to say about after his ordination and installation. "Overwhelmed with gratitude. Dear friends, as I look back over the past few weeks, several confirmations in various areas of the diocese, the Spring Farm blessing in Mount Carmel, and my ordination to be your bishop, I am truly overwhelmed with gratitude for the blessings God has given to me and to our Diocese of Belleville. The sacrament of confirmation is one of the simplest rituals in the church, but the outpouring of the Holy Spirit on these young people is a great blessing for them and for the whole church. We can rightly rejoice in their taking a next step in faith, but we also have the responsibility to help them become active members of the body of Christ. With God-given talents and gifts, they have much to offer. How will we show them proper hospitality, welcoming their insights and their talents? As Saint Benedict says, all are to be called for counsel because often the Lord reveals to the younger what is better. The farm blessings in our diocese are blessed days. This spring we traveled to Mount Carmel to the Ryan Peter family farm. There was impressive hospitality, the gathering of so many people to pray and visit and rejoice at God's bounty is always a joyful experience. The massive ordination and installation was an overwhelmingly blessed event. So many people from the diocese and from across the country gathered to pray fervently for the outpouring of the Holy Spirit. I will count on your prayers as your bishop, knowing that God's grace and your cheerful support is certainly the difference that I'll need to be faithful to the grand responsibility I've been given. Many words have been written about me in the past few months. I know that I have not been perfect in my 32 years as priest. I'm painfully aware of that. The interviews and questions and emails of the past few weeks have reminded me of some of the monastic values that are actually also Christian values. I heard them in the phone call from Cardinal Christophe Pierre on March the 7th. Be a man of prayer, a man of community, a man of simplicity. Those are truly my goals. Prayer sustains me. Community is a place where I offer the gifts God has given. Simplicity means holding on to less, but also recognizing that the work requires little beside God's grace. God's mercy is available to us always, and that mercy makes all the difference. Limiting the number of people who were ticketed to celebrate the Mass of Ordination on Friday, May the 1st, was a difficult decision. Still, there was barely room for everyone. I intend soon to celebrate Masses in each of our vicariates, and those who wish may come to celebrate this new beginning and wonderful continuation of the powerful work God has done in this diocese. I look forward to meeting more of you, and I want to assure you that you are in my prayers every day. May God bless us always with peace. In Christ, Bishop Godfrey Mault, Benedictine. The next article will be from the St. Louis Review, issue May 4th through the 10th. And it's the one by Archbishop Rozanski. Jesus changes the way he is present to the world with Ascension. Today is Ascension Thursday. In some dioceses, it's celebrated on Sunday, which is true for the Belleville Diocese from which I am reading, but I'm not sure about St. Louis Archdiocese. You will know. Dear brothers and sisters in Christ, the readings this week begin to look forward toward the Ascension. As they do, they prepare us for change in various ways. For example, in Jesus' farewell discourse from the Gospel of John, he says things like this: I am going away, and I will come back to you. If you loved me, you would rejoice that I am going to the Father. He says things like, the Advocate, the Holy Spirit, whom the Father will send in my name, he will teach you everything and remind you of all that I told you. Jesus was preparing the apostles for changes. Change is also a theme in our readings from the Acts of the Apostles. St. Paul is ending his first missionary journey and maybe looking forward to some rest. But immediately a problem arises regarding whether Gentiles need to be circumcised to be Christian. That question is resolved when the church realizes that God has brought about a change. External circumcision has been replaced by the indwelling of the Holy Spirit. Then immediately, where we might need to rest and recover, St. Paul sets off on his second missionary journey and with new companions. St. Paul is a great example of rolling with the changes and moving to the next task. For us, though, the changes that most deeply challenge us are often internal more than external. That is to say, we go through external changes, from grade school to high school, from high school to college, from college to work, from one job or house or city to another, and so on. But often we don't know how to mature in our relationship with God. And so, while our external life changes, our faith life stagnates because we're not prepared for the internal changes that growth in faith requires. That's why reflecting on how Jesus prepared the apostles for the ascension can help us. What was going to change for them was not whether he was present, but how he was present. Jesus was preparing the apostles for a change from an external kind of presence, that is, a person living alongside them, to an internal kind of presence, which is a person living within them. He wants to do the same with us. For example, at some point in our prayer life, we change from having someone else make time for us to pray to having to make our own time to pray. At some point in our moral life, we change from needing someone else to tell us what's right or wrong to knowing in our own conscience that some things are right or wrong. At some point in our life of faith, we change from being told how other people have experienced Jesus in their lives to being the one telling how we have experienced Jesus in our lives. When Christ ascends, he changes how he is present in the world. He walks us through the same kind of change in our own spiritual life over and over. That's why St. Paul says, "If then you were raised with Christ, seek what is above, where Christ is seated at the right hand of God." What changes have you gone through? What changes is Jesus asking you to go through now to be more deeply present to him in your life? The next article is, Larch St. Louis community members share sacred stories. These communities around the United States are part of a 5-year faith storytelling initiative. Bradley Young was excited to feel like he was on TV. Young sat under the bright lights, clad in a scarlet Cardinals t-shirt with Albert Pujols, number 5 on the back. As the cameras rolled, director Michael McDonald guided a conversation about faith. How do you define prayer? How would you describe Christianity? Where do you find God's presence? God is everywhere, Young answered. Young is one of several residents of Larch, St. Louis, who shared their thoughts and experiences as a part of a national sacred stories project with Larch USA. This is an international organization in which people who have intellectual and developmental disabilities are the core members, live alongside people who don't, sharing life, friendship, and prayer in residential homes. In December, Larch USA received a $4.97 million grant from the Lilly Endowment National Storytelling Initiative on Christian Faith and Life. That grant is funding Sacred Stories, a 5-year project that plans to produce 8 short films, a feature-length compilation, 4 interview-based videos, 40 original audio prayers, and a fully accessible curriculum, as well as host retreats around the country. Larch St. Louis was founded in 2011, and its first home was established in the former convent at Immaculate Conception Parish in Maplewood. The community now has 4 homes, 2 in Maplewood, 1 in Brentwood, and 1 in Webster Groves. While the community is interreligious, it has ties to several parishes, including St. Francis Xavier College Church, and 7 Holy Founders in Afton, where 1 core member is a regular altar server. On the weekend of April 25-26, the film crew was in St. Louis to capture stories from core members, live-in assistants, and other members of the wider Larch St. Louis community. Kurt Pfeiffer, a core member at the Sunrise House in Maplewood, recounted memories of his childhood growing up in a family with 8 adopted siblings, how his nightly prayer routine and how his faith in God has taught him the value of simply being himself. Pfeiffer hopes telling his story will help others see their similarities instead of differences, he said. I hope they see that we all share, whatever backstory we all have, we all share the same goal in a way, and we're all on earth for a reason. We all have a future we're trying to go forward. My goal is just for people to see we're all human, he said. Paula Kilgoyne, executive director of La Arche St. Louis, shared about her 30-plus year journey with La Arche, from living alongside well-known Catholic author Father Henri Nouwen in Toronto to being attentive to the spiritual, physical, and mental health of each person in the St. Louis homes. Catholic social teaching principles are at the heart of La Arche, she said, which is why she sees so many Catholics, including seminarians and religious, who want to be involved in the community in some way. It's such an expression of valuing the voiceless, the poor, living with those who are most vulnerable, and ensuring that their lives have dignity and worth, she said. People with intellectual disabilities often have their stories told for them instead of by them, Kilgoyne said. The experiences of people who live alongside them also rarely make the news. It's not glamorous, it's not front page, but it's so important, she said. When you tell the story, it does touch on other people's lives. People can relate to it, even if it's not a large story. Somewhere, they've lived that in their own lives because it's just about human suffering and human joy, really, and being together through those times. The Sacred Stories Project is done in collaboration with La Arche Greater Washington, D.C., the Center for Applied Research in the Apostolate, and the film company Everable. By the end of 2026, film director Michael McDonald and the Everable crew will visit nearly all of the 24 local La Arche communities across the United States. McDonald spent many years with La Arche before founding Everable, which documents stories of disability and dignity across the world. The crew takes an inductive approach to the filming, asking honest and hard questions and seeing where the conversation goes, McDonald said. Our wider culture often doesn't have a full understanding of the spiritual depth of people with disabilities. A lot of times it can be oversimplified. Either you can't be religious, you can't be an adult in your faith, or a kind of over-spiritualizing people and not exactly allowing them their own spiritual journey. We really try to throw real hard balls and we often just get phenomenal answers. About 1 in 4 people nationwide have a disability, according to the Centers for Disease Control and Prevention. But church communities typically do not reflect that. Because of La Arche's long history of connection with the Catholic Church and other faith groups, La Arche can serve as a respected leader in education and exposure on the topic, she said. As Sacred Stories films, curriculum, and retreats are launched over the next 5 years, Moore hopes that faith communities will use the materials to examine how they welcome people of varying abilities. Our hope is that we can move the needle a little bit on how churches engage with peoples with disability. Oftentimes, there might be a ministry for people with disabilities, but we'd really love to bring the stories and the gifts and the leadership of people with disabilities into the churches. They're more than the people to serve, but they have gifts and leadership to give to their churches and their communities, which is what La Arche is about. Another article from the same issue of the St. Louis Review The Pope's Augustinian influence has made a strong impression in the first year. Every time Father Brian Barker sees Pope Leo XIV in the news, he notices the same thing again and again. St. Augustine. And he's right. In the first year of his pontificate, Pope Leo mentioned St. Augustine more than 150 times in his talks and writings, surpassing Pope Francis and St. John Paul II's mentions of the saint and spiritual founder and namesake of the Augustinians, Pope Leo's religious order. Father Barker, a priest of the Diocese of Belleville who has known the former Robert Prevost since high school and through their formation as Augustinians, said those frequent mentions are a telling sign of who Pope Leo is and how he's led the Church in the first year of his pontificate. It makes me smile whenever I see something about him in the news. He's always quoting Augustine, said Father Barker, pastor of Immaculate Conception Parish in Columbia, Illinois. Augustine was a prolific writer, so I see that Pope Leo relying on his formation as a young man and what he learned of Augustine. That's the most edifying for me, seeing him applying the teachings and writings. Father Barker was just starting at St. Augustine Seminary High School in Holland, Michigan, when Prevost had just graduated. But the older student kept coming back to visit, and a friendship developed. It stretched through college at Villanova, formation with the Augustinians, and into the priesthood. Their paths eventually diverged. Father Prevost stayed with the order, while Father Barker pursued diocesan priesthood, but they stayed in touch. He sees in Pope Leo that the Augustinian charism, rooted in a life of community, the search for God, and a dedication to service, is evident in the way he's leading the Church. I hope people see him just the way I have known him, Father Barker said. He is a gentle giant. He's compassionate. He's brilliant. He loves God and God's Church. He's never going to steer you wrong, and he's never going to steer you away from God. He knows his job is to bring people home to God, and he will do that. That's an Augustinian flavor. Andrew Cronister, an associate professor at Kenrick Glennon Seminary and scholar of St. Augustine, said he also sees an Augustinian influence in Pope Leo's work to overcome and heal divisions within the Church and the world. One of St. Augustine's greatest concerns as a bishop and pastor was Christian unity, Cronister said. The Church in North Africa in Augustine's day was divided by schism and had been for almost a century. One of Augustine's priorities as a bishop was to bring about an end to the schism, to bring about unity in the Church. I sense that Pope Leo shares this Augustinian priority and that he is working to overcome and heal the divisions in the Church. We can see this in his episcopal motto, taken from one of Augustine's homilies on the Psalms, in illo uno unum, in the one we are one. As a scholar of St. Augustine's, Cronister has enjoyed reading the Pope's speeches and writings so far because of the prominence he's placed on the saint in them. I really believe Augustine has a lot to tell the Church today about the heart, about the need for grace, about the emptiness of sin and a life lived apart from God, Cronister said. Who better to reintroduce us to these concepts than an Augustinian pope? Ben Akers, Chief Mission Officer and Associate Professor of Theology at the Augustine Institute in St. Louis, said Pope Leo's Augustinian identity has given a new energy to the Institute's mission. Pope Leo's teaching is strongly Christocentric and marked by classic Augustinian themes: Christ as head and body, charity as love of God and neighbor, a restless heart made for God, and interiority, which is going inward to meet God, Akers said. He also sees the Pope's emphasis on peace, starting with his first words as Pope, invoking the peace of the risen Lord as an Augustinian understanding of peace as restored order and right relationship. He has a complete confidence that we've all been made by God for God. We've all been designed the same way, Akers said. And he has a sure confidence that we will all find peace in the same thing, which is a relationship with God that's given to us by Christ in the Spirit. He started to emphasize the importance of sharing our faith with others. If we believe we can witness to the fact that we have a relationship with God, that everyone else is made for a relationship with God, that gives me great confidence and hope for evangelization. This next article is from the book, How Big Is Your God? And the last two times I read from this book, I read about what the author, Paul Coutinho, considers damaging root beliefs. The first one was, I need the love and approval of everyone. The second one I read was, others must be fair and kind to me. And the third one, which I'm going to read today, is, life must make things easy for me. Let's examine one more damaging belief. Life must make things easy for me. Life must make things easy for me. Otherwise, life is not worth living, and I feel cheated or depressed. Now, I'm making demands on life. It cannot rain. It cannot snow. It cannot be too hot. It cannot be too cold. The trains have to be on time. There cannot be an accident on the highway that makes me late. When my demands are not met, I feel that life is not worth living. I feel cheated and depressed. Sickness and death, there are so many things in life that are not easy or fair. Life is not fair. But still I hold on to the belief that life must make things easy for me. Swami Chinmayananda, that must be an Indian name, was once flying from Bombay to Delhi for a scheduled appearance. As the plane approached Delhi, the pilot came on the intercom and announced that the control tower had instructed him to circle the city. There was poor visibility because of fog and pollution, and the flight crew was to wait for further instructions. After 10 minutes of this, the plane was sent back to Bombay. In the Bombay lounge, the people who had been on the plane were huffing and puffing about the Indian Airlines. They compared them with foreign companies and blamed the Indian government for causing all the country's problems. While this was going on, Swamiji had a comfortable seat and was happily reading notes that some of his devotees had sent him. Someone came up to him and asked him if he wasn't upset that they were sitting in Bombay when they had to be in Delhi. Swamiji chuckled and said that for the first time, Indian Airlines would take him to Delhi and back for the price of one ticket. He was very happy. Swamiji realized that it was no use feeling upset because nothing could be done about the weather. If they took another plane, it would run into the same weather conditions and also be unable to land. The question is this: if the plane did not land in Delhi that day, should Swamiji feel sad for the people who took the trouble to come out to listen to him and would return disappointed after singing a few devotional songs? A little bit, yes. If there was a businessman on that plane and he lost $1 million because he did not reach Delhi that day, should he be disappointed? A little bit, yes. If there was a doctor on that plane and because she could not make it to Delhi, one of her patients died, should she be depressed? A little bit, yes. But throwing up our hands and deciding that life is not worth living when things do not go according to our plan is a small-minded response to life. We can try and try to control what happens to us, but some things are just beyond our control. The following story told by Anthony DiMello illustrates this. Once upon a time, there was an alligator stuck in a net by a lakeside. A little boy passed by the lakeside, and the alligator called out to him, saying, "Will you please save my life and get me out of this net?" The boy looked at the alligator hesitatingly, and the alligator said, "You know, I look very frightful, but I am a mother, and if I die, my babies will also die, so please save my life." The little boy thought about the babies for a moment and then decided to save the alligator. As he freed her from the net, the alligator caught the boy in her large teeth. The startled boy cried, "What are you doing?" The alligator replied, "I've got to feed my babies now." The boy said, "Feed your babies? I try to save your life, and this is what you do to me?" The alligator said, "Sorry, kid, but it's the law of life." "Law of life, my foot," he said.

of life. The boy looked at the alligator and said, "Give me one more chance." The alligator said, "Fine, okay." So they asked a donkey walking by, and the donkey said, "Well, you know, when I was young, my master beat me up and got a lot of work out of me, mistreated me, did not feed me enough. And now that I am old, he has left me out here in the jungle. And one of these days, a wild animal will come and eat me." The alligator is right. It is the law of life. The boy couldn't believe his bad luck, so he pleaded, "One last chance, please." And the alligator relented. "Okay." Now, lucky for the little boy, there was a rabbit hopping by that probably had been a Jesuit in his previous life. Father Paul Catino is a Jesuit. So they asked the rabbit, and the rabbit paused and then said, "Well, let's discuss the law of life." Reluctantly, the alligator agreed. The rabbit said to the alligator, "But first you must let the boy go so that he can take part in our discussion. If you have him in your mouth, how can he participate?" The alligator looked at the rabbit, and the rabbit said, "Come on, look at the size of you and look at the boy." So the alligator let the boy out of her mouth. Suddenly the rabbit shouted, "Run!" And the boy ran and ran and ran until he met up with the rabbit in the middle of the forest. After thanking the rabbit for saving his life, the boy sat with the rabbit for a minute to catch his breath. Then the rabbit asked the boy, "Your people still eat alligators, don't they? And that alligator is still partially caught in the net. I mean, you really didn't free the alligator completely. Why don't you go and tell your village before the alligator finishes the job?" And that's what he did. He told the villagers, and that night the village had a big banquet of alligator. The boy and the rabbit were enjoying the celebration together, and the boy was so grateful to the rabbit for having saved his life. Then the boy's dog came up beside him, spotted the rabbit, and chased after him. The boy chased after the dog, screaming and shouting for it to heal, but he was too late. The dog caught the rabbit, broke its neck, and killed it. What did the boy say? "Well, I guess that alligator was right. It is the law of life. Many things in life are beyond our control. We can do very little about the weather, natural calamities, sickness, and so many things that happen in our lives. Often we see these things as hardships, as unfair situations. But we do have the power to decide how we will respond to situations beyond our control. One effective response is a serenity prayer. Lord, give me the serenity to accept the things I cannot change, the courage to change the things I can, and the wisdom to know the difference. Or we may use the Eastern way of looking for the divine presence in the unexpected. The Bible begins by telling us that in the beginning there was chaos and confusion all over the world, and God hovered over this chaos and out of it brought forth a new and beautiful creation. When my life is chaotic and I find it difficult to understand what is happening, let me allow the divine spirit to hover over my darkness, and let me wait for the new and the beautiful to spring forth in my life. Chaos is often the shortest path to our spiritual core. The next article from the St. Louis Review, the Pope says the church must proclaim the truth without imposing itself. Pope Leo XIV said April 30th that the church is called to reach all peoples, not by imposing itself, but by bearing witness to the truth in charity. In an April 30th audience with members of the Diocesan Office for the Universal Church and Dialogue of the Archdiocese of Cologne, the Pope reflected on the universality of the church and the importance of dialogue. The Pope recalled that, in light of Christ's resurrection, the Church recognizes herself as being sent to all peoples,
not by imposing herself, but by

0: bearing witness to the truth in charity. Dialogue, in turn, strengthens communion, opens paths of understanding, and serves the cause of peace, he said, adding that Christ draws all things to himself and makes the church a sign of unity and hope for the world. Pope Leo addressed the delegation on the occasion of the 50th anniversary of the founding of Weltkirche and Dialogue, today known as the Diocesan Office for the Universal Church and Dialogue. Turning to the German Archdiocese, the Pope highlighted its long-standing openness to encounter, mutual exchange, and dialogue among peoples and cultures. In particular, he recalled that in 1954, under Cardinal Joseph Frings and Vicar General Father Joseph Teusch, the Archdiocese of Cologne established a partnership with the Archdiocese of Tokyo, the first of its kind in Germany. The Pope said that the Archdiocese's commitment to a truly universal church called to solidarity beyond the confines of Europe and sustained through the culture of dialogue remains at the heart of the office's identity. Pope Leo also praised the Archdiocese's charitable work in regions affected by famine, flooding, war, and other crises, as well as its relationships of support with churches in more than 100 countries, with particular attention to the Middle East and Eastern churches. The Pope also noted the scholarship for priestly formation and assistance to elderly priests offered by the Archdiocese of Cologne. I might add here that when I was a bishop in Peru, the Archdiocese of Cologne was also very supportive of a number of different initiatives, including helping purchase oxygen-producing machines, which saved the lives of many people. And the people today are still grateful for that support. Oh, here's an interesting article, also from The Messenger. The Pope Mobile is going to embark on a charity tour of the United States. The Pope Mobile, the Pope's special vehicle, will begin a charity tour of the United States. On Wednesday at the Vatican, representatives of the Dicastery for the Service of Charity and Cross-Catholic Outreach launched the American Catholic Heroes, the Road Trip for Hope initiative. According to the official Vatican news outlet, the initiative, which will run from June to July this year, will travel from New York to California to raise funds for victims of war and to promote the Dicastery's charitable work. The tour will also coincide with the 250th anniversary of the U.S. Declaration for Independence. Archbishop Luis Marin de San Martin, prefect of the Dicastery for the Service of Charity, handed the keys over to the president of Cross Catholic Outreach, Michele Sagarino. That same day, Sagarino also met with Pope Leo XIV after his weekly audience. Before the audience, she spoke with Vatican Radio about partnership between her organization and the Holy See. She reflected on Pope Leo's recent trip to Africa and the similarities between her organization's work and his closeness to the vulnerable. It couldn't have been more appropriate for the work that Cross Catholic Outreach does, talking about his journey in Africa, being with those who are vulnerable, standing up for them, and also bringing the faith closer to them, Sagarino said of Pope Leo's recent catechesis. I think that's a very similar to what we do at Cross Catholic Outreach as well. We have worked since our inception in 90 countries and helped with almost $5 billion worth of aid. San Martin, at the event launching the initiative, thanked Sagarino and Cross Catholic Outreach for their long collaboration with the Dicastery for the Service of Charity, generously supporting it. The Pope Mobile that will embark on the U.S. tour was entrusted to the Dicastery by Pope Francis to raise funds for those in need. The next article from the St. Louis Review, the Pope's first year builds on themes of unity and community. One of the first things Pope Leo XIV said from the balcony of St. Peter's Basilica upon his election on May 8, 2025 was, "I am a son of St. Augustine, an Augustinian." The statement signaled to the world and its 1.4 billion Catholics that they were going to experience a papacy heavily influenced by a church father and a doctor of the church, one whose extensive writings have endured the past 16 centuries and continued to shape the church today. Pope Leo's brothers in the Order of St. Augustine have said their patron's way has marked and so far defined the Pope's leadership over his first year. While it is true that Augustine is an intellectual giant, particularly when we think of his theological and doctrinal contributions, I also see his pastoral contributions, which are grounded in the human experience and his understanding of the human experience, said Augustinian Father Kevin Neprinzio, who serves in Rome an assistant general for the English-speaking provinces of the Order of St. Augustine. Father DiPrinzio said, "St. Augustine's well-known confessions highlights him as one of the first theologians to begin to articulate a Christian understanding of friendship, and that somehow in and through relationship, God is found." This, I believe, contributes to Leo's pastoral approach. We hear Leo often speaking about being together and the importance of not going it alone, said the former vice president of mission and ministry at the Augustinian-founded Villanova University, Pope Leo's own alma mater in urban Philadelphia. That the human being is meant to be in relationship, to live in the potential of encountering the other as a friend, to search for home and belonging. This drives Leo's call to engage in dialogue, to reach out, and to walk together. When Pope Leo was elected to the papacy, few felt the change more personally than those who had known him long before he stepped onto the balcony of St. Peter's Basilica. "For me," said Armando Lovera, a Peruvian writer who lived with then Father Robert Prevost for years in an Augustinian seminary, "there was even a sense of loss. I lost a friend, in the sense that you can no longer just call him, drop by, or speak without protocol." And yet, as the first anniversary of his election approaches, Lovera and others who knew the Pope in Peru insist that, beneath the weight of the office, the man himself has not changed. "He is still Roberto," Lovera said, "the same friend, the same person, only now with a much bigger mission." That conviction is echoed across Chiclayo, the northern Peruvian diocese, where the future pope served as bishop from 2015 until 2023, when he was called to Rome to lead the Vatican office responsible for appointing bishops. In Chiclayo, among priests, lay leaders, and friends, a consistent portrait emerges: a pastor marked by closeness, a missionary instinct, and a quiet but steady leadership, traits now visible on the global stage. Father Edwin Santa Cruz, a diocesan priest who worked closely with then-Bishop Prevost, remembers that their first meeting lasting more than 40 minutes, not because the bishop spoke at length, but because he listened. "He taught me to listen and to wait," said Father Santa Cruz, who has lived with paraplegia for more than two decades. Their paths crossed almost daily in Chiclayo's cathedral, where both celebrated Mass within an hour of each other. "The bishop," he said, "was always available. I always felt his closeness," Father Santa Cruz said. "Whenever I needed to see him, he was ready to receive me." That attentiveness extended beyond clergy. Whether in parish meetings or pastoral visits, those who worked with him recall a man who resisted haste, preferring to hear people out before making decisions. Showing up was only the beginning. In moments of crisis, he turned presence into action. Chiclayo is a diocese of nearly 50 parishes spread across urban centers and remote rural areas. Father Santa Cruz recalls how the bishop made a point of visiting them all, sometimes driving himself for hours, other times traveling on horseback to reach isolated communities. One moment in particular remains vivid. After torrential rains flooded the diocesan seminary during an El Nino weather event, Father Santa Cruz encountered the bishop at the entrance. He arrived in sneakers, the priest recalled. I told him, Monsignor, everything is flooded. He said, what do we do? I said, I'll bring you boots. He said, no, let's go see. And we went in. The boots came later. The decision to enter could not wait. For Father Santa Cruz, the instinct to step into the flood captured something essential. To feel our bishop so close, so willing, that has marked us deeply. A year into his papacy, Pope Leo is still enjoying popularity and rock star-like fame, especially in Chicago, his hometown. At a parish run by the Augustinians near where Pope Leo grew up, some of the faithful said his message of peace, dedication to the faith, and outreach to young people stood out. After Easter morning mass, Victoria Mendez and her family stopped to talk by the heavy bronze doors of St. Rita of Cossica Catholic Church on Chicago's South Side. I think we've seen a lot of people fall in love with Catholicism, seeing that their Pope is from Chicago, said 24-year-old Mendez. While anecdotal, she said she has a sense Pope Leo is drawing interest in the faith. She has observed more youth in the church since his election. She also mentioned an uptick in conversions to the faith, not just in the U.S., but also Europe, particularly this Easter. Though none of the reports about the bump in new Catholics have tied the Pope's popularity to the numbers, several people said it may play a role. He's just very good with people. He's very into creating peace within different forms of Catholicism. And he's just so open-minded. He cares about everybody, Mendez said. You can tell he's really trying to bring peace on earth. This next is from the book In a High Spiritual Season by Joan Chittister. If anything diminishes a person, it is the cancer of constant complaining. What did you and I complain about today? Did that make it any better? Did it make you a more pleasant person to be around? Another one. Humility tells us not to arrogantly replace custom or wisdom figures or history or experience. It tells us to learn from those who have gone before us. Psychiatrist Karen Horney wrote, life itself still remains a very effective therapist. In another reflection, not being the first to speak, not being the last to pronounce on a subject, takes a lot of discipline. But it gains a lot of information that may someday turn into wisdom. Finally, Hildegard of Bingen, a Benedictine abbess of the 13th century, was a scholar, a counselor, a mystic, and a preacher. She was deeply involved with the social issues of her culture and all the major figures of her time. Popes and kings alike corresponded with her, seeking her ideas and advice. She published the only medical encyclopedias of her day, and her theological insights have become as popular in this decade as in her own. Hildegard was a woman of her time and a woman for her time. She poured herself out all her life. She was a truly humble woman who knew her gifts and developed them to the benefit of all of us. No false diminishment here. Maybe she ought to be the patron saint of the women's movement. And I'm going to reread the very first one again. If anything diminishes a person, it is the cancer of constant complaining. What did you and I complain about today or yesterday? Did that make it any better? Did it make you a more pleasant person to be around? That's something to think about, for me at least. Have a good day.
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2: Good morning. Today, there is a slight chance of rain with a high near 91. Tonight, expect clear skies with a low near 68. Sunday, expect sunshine with a high near 84. Sunday night, expect clear skies with a low near 71. Monday, expect sunshine with a high near 85. Get your weather every hour right here on Mind's Eye Radio, your virtual newsstand.
3: In Belleville and O'Fallon, it's rainy and 72 degrees. In Granite City, it's a slight chance of rain and 72 degrees.
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11: 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My name is Danette and we'll begin today's program with a devotional from the Upper Room. From Worry to Worship. Read Philippians 4, verses 10 through 13. Give thanks in all circumstances, for this is God's will for you in Christ Jesus. 1 Thessalonians 5, verse 18. As I walked along the road one sweltering summer morning, my mind was a jumble of worries, recent problems, property disputes, family issues, and the uncertainty of the future bore down on me like a physical force, making every step feel like a struggle with no end in sight. Just then, I noticed an elderly man pulling a handcart loaded with scraps. His ragged clothes and weathered skin spoke of a life of hardship. Yet despite the heat and his apparent poverty, he was singing and worshiping the Lord with joy. Then I saw the words written on his handcart, "God is love." Seeing someone in such a difficult situation proclaim God's love was inspiring. That man taught me a valuable lesson. He was a living embodiment of the power of faith and trust, a stark contrast to me stuck in my worries and fears. His example was a powerful reminder that God's love never fails. All I needed to do was to learn to feel it, trust in it, and let it guide me. Prayer, loving God, help us to learn to be grateful and worship you in all circumstances. May we trust in your love always. Prayer focus, to proclaim God's love joyfully. Thought for the day, God shows up in unexpected places. By Hitesh J. Solanki, Gujarat, India. Hitesh J. Solanki is a high school teacher who is fond of watching movies and eating outside. This devotional has a follow-up on the Upper Room blog. More from Hitesh J. Solanki. Everyone naturally seeks appreciation for the work they do, and such appreciation becomes a source of encouragement in life. When my wife Faguni prepares a new dish, she looks at me expecting a few kind words. My son Alan proudly calls out, "Papa, look!" after finishing his homework, hoping for praise. At the workplace, when we complete an assigned project, we also look forward to our boss's appreciation. These small words of encouragement act like fuel that boosts our confidence and motivates us to do even better. In the same way, praising God for God's wonderful works is a meaningful act of worship. This beautiful world is God's craftsmanship, seen in the sunrise over green mountains, dewdrops on flowers, the sound of flowing rivers, the waves on the seashore, and the cheerful chirping of birds. Every tree, every leaf, and even every tiny cell reflects God's unmatched creativity. The little helps we receive each day from unexpected people are also gifts from God. Above all, being created in the image of God is itself a great honor. We have countless reasons to thank and praise our Lord. As Isaiah 43 verse 21 reminds us, "This people have I formed for myself, they shall shew forth my praise." Praising and worshiping God fulfills one of the very purposes of our creation. So why remain silent when there are so many reasons to glorify Him? This very moment is an opportunity to pause, recognize God's goodness, and lift our hearts in praise to the Lord. Next, I'll read a chapter from the book 66 Ways God Loves You by Jennifer Rothschild. In Jonah, God uses imperfect man to fulfill his perfect plan. God's love won't let us go, even when we twist, tug, and try to run. Just ask Jonah, the most disobedient prophet ever. God called him to preach in Nineveh, but Jonah didn't want to, so he ran to the nearest seaport and booked passage on a ship heading the opposite direction. God had a perfect plan, but Jonah was an imperfect man. Our human frailty can't mess up God's sovereignty, though. On his way to Tarsus, a fierce storm came up, and Jonah went down into the ocean. That should have been the end of Jonah, but God's love would not let him go. For Jonah, mercy was a giant mackerel with a man-sized appetite. From the belly of the fish, Jonah said, "In my distress, I called to the Lord, and he answered me. From deep in the realm of the dead, I called for help, and you listened to my cry." Jonah 2, verses 1 to 2. Even when we start to slip off the path God has lovingly planned for us, God never loses track of us, not for an instant. He knew how and where to find Jonah, just as he knows how and where to find you and me when we veer from the perfect path God chooses for us. He swallows us up in his mercy when we are sinking in sin, just as he did for his reluctant prophet, whom God had the fish spit out on shore to live to see another day. God kept loving and using a man who did everything the opposite of God's command. He didn't give up on Jonah, and he won't give up on you either. God still accomplished his goal of saving the Ninevites in spite of the stubborn prophet. Jonah concluded, "Those who cling to worthless idols turn away from God's love for them. But I, with shouts of grateful praise, will sacrifice to you. What I have vowed, I will make good. Salvation comes from the Lord." Jonah 2, verses 8 to 9. Thank your perfect God for his perfect ways and ask him to use you in his plan today. Today, we'll be reading from the May-June 2026 issue of Guidepost Magazine. Our next story is The Graduate. We could order The Senior Class Ring in Gold or Lustrium by Mary Tucker, Mesa, Arizona. It wasn't easy growing up the youngest of eight children, let me tell you, especially when four of them were boys. Even after my brothers were grown and out of the house, it seemed like they never missed a chance for some good-natured teasing, especially Jerry and Jim. Jerry was the service manager at the local Nissan dealer. He said he'd have to warn the whole town when I got old enough for a driver's license. Jim was a police officer who liked to remind me that I'd better not have any thoughts of getting up to any mischief. They let me know that they would always be my big brothers, always watching over me. As if I didn't have enough eyes on me, my father was the dean of students at our school, the Academy of Our Lady of Peace. It was the oldest high school in San Diego, founded in 1882. Most of the students came from wealthier families and wore fashionable clothes, while I was stuck in hand-me-downs from my sisters. I desperately wanted to be one of the popular kids, but just like I stood out at home for being the youngest, I stood out at school for not quite fitting in. Sometimes I wished I could go completely unnoticed by everyone. High school brought many challenges, but junior year was the worst. In homeroom one day, the teacher nonchalantly passed out order forms for our senior rings. The class was abuzz. I stared at the sheet that landed on my desk. It was 1982, the 100th anniversary of the school's founding. The rings would note the occasion in a one-of-a-kind design. There were two choices for the band, a beautiful yellow 14-karat gold or some other cheap-looking metal I'd never heard of, Lustrium, with a capital L. Someone had tried to make it sound enticing, but there was no competing with gold. I checked the price list. Lustrium, $49. Gold, $149. Without even asking my parents, I knew I'd be the only student ordering a Lustrium ring. "I can't wait to see how the gold looks on my finger," the girl next to me said. "Are you getting the gold too?" Was she testing me? "I'm not sure," I said. "I need to ask my parents." "Of course," she said, but her tone conveyed complete confusion about why gold wasn't the obvious choice. After school, I showed my mom the form. "I really like the gold one," I told her. "I'll talk about it with your father," my mother said. I knew my parents didn't have money for extravagances, but I appreciated that they would at least discuss it privately. Meanwhile, my brothers acted shocked that I was this far along in high school. "They're really going to let you graduate next year?" Jerry teased one weekend evening when everyone came for dinner. "A squirt like you," Jim added. The night before the form was due, I said a prayer for my heart's desire, just in case. "God, if there's any way I could get a gold ring." But I got the only answer I was expecting the next morning. "I'm sorry, your father and I can't afford the gold ring," my mother said, handing me back the form she'd sealed in an envelope with a check. The Lustrium ring order hung over my junior year like a cloud. I attended school dances and football games feeling a bit like an outsider. I suffered the usual pestering from my brothers. "Are you sweet on any boys?" they'd ask. "We're watching out for you, you know." Despite all the razzing about me getting behind the wheel, Jim taught me how to drive a stick. Over and over, I ground the gears, but he never once lost patience with me. The school year wound down to a close. The juniors geared up for the big ring presentation ceremony I wasn't looking forward to. We gathered with our parents and family members in the school chapel wearing our Sunday best. My brothers Jerry and Jim took off work to be there. Save for graduation itself, this was the biggest moment of our high school experience, and soon to be my most public humiliation. One by one, every name in our class of 106 students was called, mine near the end. My heart pounded as I focused on not tripping in my low heels as I approached the altar. Father Patrick, our principal, handed me the small box. "Thank you," I said, my voice a whisper. Back in my seat, I couldn't help but steal a glance at my ring. I lifted the lid just a little. A sparkle shone back at me as the solid gold ring caught the light. I shut the box. Worry swept over me. This was some kind of a mistake. The ring would have to be sent back and replaced, calling even more attention to my choice. After the ceremony, I searched for my parents in the crowd of celebrating families. The box in my hand felt like it weighed 100 pounds. I saw Jerry wave his arm in the air. Jim called to me, "Hey, Mayor, let's see what this Lustrium stuff looks like." "Hush, please," I said, pulling them off to the side with my parents. "Something's wrong." I held out the open box to my mother. She took me in her arms. "Your brothers thought their baby sister deserved the best," she said. "They pitched in to surprise you." I couldn't believe it. I squeezed my brothers tight. I thanked my parents for allowing the extravagant choice. I thanked my Heavenly Father for finding a way, for never letting my prayers go unnoticed, for not letting me go unnoticed. I slid the ring onto my finger and held out my hand for all to admire. The shiny gold class ring was almost as beautiful as the big loving family God had blessed me with. The half-page drawing above the title of this story shows a graduation cap with a tassel on the left. Turning the page is a headshot photo of the author, Mary. She has shoulder-length hair with bangs and is smiling. The caption says, "Mary, everybody's kid sister." Our next story is Car Story by Rhea James Roan, Charleston, South Carolina. Who says growing up means parking your dreams? Traffic was light on the Savannah Highway. I was making good time on my trip to the hardware store. My trusty Kia Sorento moved along at a good pace. The reliable midsize SUV with automatic windows, air conditioning, and comfy upholstery was an appropriate vehicle for a 66-year-old lady like me. As I flipped on my turn signal and prepared to change lanes, another vehicle flashed into my mind. I was 17 when I came home from school and saw the old Army Jeep sitting in the driveway, my older brother leaning against the hood. "Where did you get that?" I asked. "It was sitting at Grandpa's place. He and Dad bought it to use for hunting. I'm going to fix it up." To me, it was already perfect, a 1952 Willys MD salvaged from the Korean War. Camouflage green, no doors. The seats were secured with strips of duct tape. I climbed in and knew I had to have it, impractical as it was. My brother always had a lot of projects going on. Sure enough, the Jeep was just one more he soon lost interest in. "Can I drive the old Willys to school?" I asked Dad one day. He shook his head, but I was persistent. "There's no way you'll figure out how to get it going," he finally said. Daddy probably thought that was the end of it, but figure out how to start it, I did. I made a habit of parking it on an incline so I could get the car rolling before popping the clutch. The sun beating down on my skin, the wind whipping my hair around, every ride was an adventure. Daddy let me have my fun during my senior year, but when I wanted to take the Jeep to the University of Georgia, over 5 hours away, he wasn't having it. I hung my head when the old Willys disappeared from our driveway. Lord, please help me find another Jeep one day. Looking out from my Sorento at the cars around me on the highway now, I remembered that prayer. I'd been truly determined to get myself another Jeep. But life got in the way. I graduated from college, then met and married my husband Doyle. He knew I was a wild card with a sense of adventure. Then came two daughters to raise, and my taste in cars had to change. Station wagons with car seats, minivans to cart their friends around, vehicles with cup holders, cruise control, backup cameras, top-of-the-line seat belts, safe and luxurious vehicles for the chauffeuring mom. Even then, I missed the old Willys. When my mom car era was over, I transitioned to practical, reliable vehicles like my Kia Sorento. I checked my speedometer. I was well within the speed limit. My years of driving with the wind whipping my hair around were behind me. I hadn't forgotten my prayer about finding another Jeep, but I'd made peace with the fact that it wasn't likely. My old Willys had seemed like something an angel had put in our driveway, so there was no mistaking I was meant to have it. What were the odds of something like that happening again? A flash of green on the other side of the highway made me glance over. A neon green Jeep sat in prime position on the car lot. It might as well have called out to me by name. Can this be for real? I crossed four lanes of traffic to make a U-turn and pulled into the parking lot. The Jeep was even more beautiful up close. It was trimmed in black, a striking combination. Of course, I'd never have to push it in and jump it to get it started like my old Willys. Not that I'd be able to do that with my arthritis, but the neon green Jeep was wonderfully impractical in nearly every other way. The windows, door locks, tops, and zippers were all manual. There were no bells and whistles. Just how I liked it. A salesman came out to follow me as I walked around the Jeep thinking, was I too old for a Jeep at this point, or was this the one day I'd been waiting for since I was a teenager? I'll take it, I said to the salesman's astonishment. I traded in the Kia and bought the Jeep on the spot. Back home, I pulled in the driveway and ran to open our front door. Hey, Daddy Doyle, I called inside. You might want to come out here. Oh, boy, what have you done now? Doyle saw the Jeep and stopped in his tracks. Well, Rhea, it's very green. I pranced around it, dancing and skipping. Isn't it the cutest thing you've ever seen? If you like it, I think it's wonderful, he said. It's so you. I called her Jeepy. When I tooled around town, walkers smiled and waved, drivers beeped. Jeepy was a fun ride in holiday parades. She sailed through downtown flooding. We once drove right over a tree that blocked our road. No problem. My arthritis eventually worsened until I struggled just to get the key in Jeepy's door. The zippers became impossible for me to maneuver. My daughters worried for my safety. After 7 years together, I had to let Jeepy go. This time, I was ready to move on. I replaced Jeepy with a Subaru Crosstrek, which is just rugged enough for my lifestyle these days. Her name? Starship, because she's got me on a mission. God never forgot the prayer I made as a teenager, and I'd never forget that life could be full of adventure at any age. The author Rhea is pictured from the shoulders up above the title of her story. She has short curly hair and is wearing a jacket. She is standing behind the open car door with her elbow bent and her hand resting on the door frame under her chin. She has a slight smile. The background is blurred. The caption says, "Different car, same adventurous spirit." Rhea named this one Starship. Turning the page is another photo of Rita standing next to the passenger door of the Jeep she had purchased. It's parked in the grass with the hood up. Rita is wearing a plaid button-down shirt with the sleeves rolled up to her elbows, blue jeans, and sneakers. The caption says, "Meet Jeepy, Rita's sidekick for 7 years." Next, we have animal angels. Whiskers, feathers, and fur. Disguises don't surprise us. These are shorter stories submitted by readers. Be hopeful. That's spelled B-E-E, like the insect. I stood on the scorched foundation with my husband and son and looked at what had been just the day before, our beautiful home. We had to evacuate due to a raging wildfire. The house had burned to the ground. All that remained were twisted metal scraps, piles of charred rubble, and ashes everywhere. I pulled my family close. All our possessions, except our dog and the clothes on our backs, were gone. Feeling hopeless, I turned away from the painful sight. Was there anything at all that had survived? The three of us walked past the burned lilac bushes to the area where I kept my beehives. One lay toppled on the ground. The other hive was standing, but soot covered its lid. "Could you two help me with the toppled hive?" I asked, noting that the cinder blocks where it usually rested still looked sturdy enough. We lifted the hive and set it back into place. I waited. Dare I even hope? With that prayer on my lips, I watched a bee fly out of the hive, then a few more. I stood amazed as one bee after another flew by. The crowd of tiny angels flew in and out of their home, and something stirred within me. My bees had survived, and an inkling of hope buzzed in my soul. By Jenny Blackmer, Boulder, Colorado. The full-page drawing with this story shows a beehive that fills up most of the page. In front of the beehive are various flowers across the page. Six bees are flying near the beehive. Two are flying in front of it toward the right. One is flying by a flower on the left. Two more are toward the bottom right of the beehive, investigating flowers there. One last bee is flying away from the hive in the upper right corner. He looks like he is making a break for it. Birds of a feather. Cardinals always did make me think of my brother Tom with his grand personality. He stood out in any crowd, just like a bold, bright cardinal. Mourning doves called someone else to mind. Gentle birds with their soft coo, so maternal, so loving, like my dear mom. I lost both family members within 4 years. On walks, I'd catch a glimpse of a cardinal or sometimes a mourning dove, and I had to smile thinking of Tom or Mom flying with the angels in heaven. I'd remember fondly the way Tom helped me care for Mom as she aged, fixing little things around her house and helping her with errands. He could get her laughing like nobody else could and took charge of fixing Mom's plate at our famous backyard barbecues. They were quite a pair, and I wish they were together again. Then one day I glanced out the kitchen window into the yard. There atop the chain-link fence were two birds I'd never seen at the same time, a mourning dove and a cardinal. The pair sat right next to each other, side by side. They seemed to be having a nice chat, the cardinal chattering away and the mourning dove listening intently, just like my mom and brother used to do. In heaven, they must be quite a pair. By Connie Bober, Overland, Missouri. With love from Bart. Doing some spring cleaning, I came across a box of old dog toys and swallowed hard. Our dachshund Bart had been something special. I'd never stop missing him and the way he pranced around with his stuffed playthings, loving them gently instead of ripping them apart to get the squeaker out. He was so smart, the only dog we'd ever had who figured out how to work the treat dispenser with a bone-shaped lever. I'd tucked that away with Bart's toys because we had no intention of getting another dog. Until we met a dappled dachshund puppy named Max. Spunky and clever, he reminded me of Bart, carrying around his stuffies in the same way. It made me wonder, I lifted the treat dispenser out of Bart's keepsake box and carried the contraption to the kitchen, where I filled it with kibble. I set it on the floor with no demonstration. Max walked right over and put his paw decisively on the bone shape. With a gentle push of the lever, kibble spilled from the opening to Max's delight. It was as if someone special had taught him how to do it. By Linda Colon, Cape Coral, Florida. Mr. Whiskers, reporting for duty. I yawned as I trudged up the stairs to my home office. I was contracted to work from 7 a.m. to 4:30 p.m. each weekday in a customer service capacity. That meant lots of phone calls, and my family respected my privacy when the door was closed. Even our cat, Mr. Whiskers, could be an unwelcome distraction in busy times like I'd experienced the last few days. Emails I couldn't keep up with, phone tag that could last hours, resolutions to customer complaints falling through. I shut the office door behind me and sat at my desk, feeling tense before I even opened my mail. A cascade of unread mail filled the screen. Another day, another dollar, I thought. A faint scratch at the door made me look up. The door had swung open, but no one was there. Odd, I thought as I got up to investigate. My family was still asleep. Back at my chair, I was unable to sit down. Mr. Whiskers looked at me from my seat. "You sneak," I said. "How did you let yourself in?" I picked him up and he purred on my lap. I felt my shoulders relax, my mood lifted. I was ready to tackle whatever the day held, now that I had a comforting co-worker in my corner. By Michael Thompson, Edmond, Oklahoma. Just one woof. Every morning, my golden retriever, Lilybell, woke me up in the same way. She'd sit at the sliding glass door in the kitchen, waiting to go out first thing in the morning. Her request came politely, calmly. Most of the dogs in my life had made a big commotion when they wanted to go outside, with demanding barks or scratching at whatever stood in their way. Not Lily. Woof, she'd say, just once. I'd get out of bed and let her out, and if it took a little longer than usual, she didn't say another peep. Lily was more than a dog to me. She was my best friend, a gift from God. We played in the grass when she was a pup. She helped me through a rough battle with breast cancer. She danced with me when I was happy and cuddled with me when I was blue. And I was never more blue than when she passed away from bone cancer at 8 years old. One restless night, I finally drifted off to sleep by asking God to take good care of her. I had to trust she was in his hands. The next morning, I woke to a familiar sound. I sat up straight in bed before I realized I couldn't possibly have heard Lily's bark. A neighborhood dog, I wondered. I waited for the barking to continue the way dogs do, but I didn't hear another peep. Just the one woof that had awakened me. My polite angel sent me the reassuring message I needed. By Annie Lang Jansen, North Highlands, California. Our next story is Up on the Roof. The Vision Seemed Like a Promise, by Jennifer Wakefield, Harvey, North Dakota. Rain beating down, unrelenting. Wind rattled our bedroom window. It was a frightening thunderstorm, the kind that sprung up on the North Dakota plains in a fury. I lay in bed with my husband, Chris, overcome with worry that our roof could withstand the onslaught. How could Chris sleep? The roof of our 120-year-old farmhouse had been leaking badly for months. How much longer before it completely caved in over the attic? Before the house of my dreams was unlivable, the house I believed God had intended for me and my family. Had I blindly trusted that we belonged here? For 10 years, we'd spent all we could afford on the fixer-upper and had done much of the work ourselves. We had hoped the roof would somehow last while we saved up to replace it. Now I had to admit we were never going to get there. I rolled over, covering my head with the blankets. God, we can't go on like this much longer. What happened to that angel you promised? Desperate to calm my frayed nerves, I summoned the vision I'd had during a previous storm. It had to have been a year ago, but the vision was so real I couldn't forget it. When I couldn't sleep that night either, I thought about the story of the apostles fearing that their boat would capsize while Jesus slept through a squall. Once awakened, he was surprised by their lack of trust. Then an image came to mind. A man knelt atop our house, moving inch by inch as he swung his hammer and reshingled the roof. This carpenter knew what he was doing in his tough Carhartt pants and heavy work boots, a tool bag wrapped around his waist. But to call him a carpenter wasn't right at all. I knew without a doubt that I was seeing an angel at work, a heaven-sent angel. It felt like a promise, something I could hold on to. I slept peacefully that night, trusting that God had a plan. But in the morning light, the roof showed no sign of improvement, and it had only gotten worse with each passing storm. I looked over at Chris, still asleep. With this latest storm, my trust was at an all-time low. I was afraid we'd have to leave our family home. There was no sense in holding on to a vision I'd had a year ago, no matter how real it had seemed. I'd had a vision when we bought the place, too. I'd long imagined living in a little house on the prairie life with horses and chickens and other farm animals. I wanted to teach my daughters the joys of pioneer living. I stood in the long driveway of the two-story farmhouse surrounded by cornfields. We'd learned it had been built by one man, a true craftsman, in 1903. I ignored the boarded-up front window and the sagging roof, the white paint faded and flaking. The same with the tall wormwood that had to be cleared from around the house. I felt a deep sense that God had led us here. Making the much-needed repairs would only add to the sense of fulfillment, I told myself, restoring this beauty to its former grandeur. But the romance I'd felt in that moment grew strained in the winter months when there was no escape from the draftiness. I got my hopes up when I learned of a community action group that helped low-income families weatherize their homes. We filled out an application and were thrilled when we were approved, but it came with a major disappointment. "We have more clients than we can immediately serve," the approval letter read. "We'll be in touch with you when we are able to schedule your work." Struggling to stay warm in the winter was nothing compared to a caved-in roof at any time of the year. I listened to the raging storm outside. No sleep for me tonight. No answers to my prayers in sight. I thought of Jesus sleeping on that boat while the apostles fretted over the stormy waters. Was God sleeping too? I sat up in bed when I heard the hail. It wasn't merely pelting the roof, but tearing into it. Now both of us were awake. At first light, Chris and I went outside to survey the damage. Shingles littered the yard. I worried the toll was even worse than we could see from the ground. We sank to our knees right there in the yard. I took Chris's hand. "God, we don't want to leave our family home. All we can do is trust in you. We're putting our total trust in you." 2 rain-free days went by as Chris and I brainstormed about how we could possibly remain in our house. We were having our morning coffee when the phone rang. "Hi, this is Jerry from the Community Action Partnership of North Dakota. I'd like to come out to evaluate your home's weatherization needs. Check the insulation, the furnace." Now, after all this time, it seemed pointless to be worried about weatherizing when we couldn't keep a roof over our heads. Still, it wasn't this man's fault, and I couldn't say no to anyone wanting to offer us help of any kind. The next morning, Jerry arrived and wanted to start in the attic. He set up a tall ladder to reach the attic door that was accessible only from the outside, a common ventilation feature of older farmhouses. I watched as he climbed the rungs in his tough Carhartt pants and work boots. "Ha, just like my carpenter angel," I thought. But community action didn't fix roofs. I'd mentioned that ours was sagging way back when we'd applied for help. Really, was I still holding on to my vision even now? Jerry was in the attic for what seemed like forever. I felt bad that he was doing such a thorough inspection, and probably for nothing. At last, he poked his head out from the attic entrance. Actually, your insulation looks good, he called down to us, but I see the sky above from in here. Do you know what a mess the roof is?
12: Yes, I said, but fixing it is beyond our means.
11: A year ago, I wouldn't have been able to help you, Jerry said. We weren't allowed to work on houses with active leaks, but just recently we got a grant to pay for roof repairs. If you can get 3 bids, we'll hire a roofer and get your house completely weatherized.
12: Chris and I whooped and hollered. Only God's timing could be so perfect. In the meantime, while his plan played out, he'd given me a promise to hold on to. I was sorry I'd ever doubted that my carpenter angel would one day come to the rescue. Our weatherized home still needs repairs. It will likely always need repairs, but we wouldn't trade our old farmhouse for the world. I knew that our beautiful new roof would protect us on the North Dakota plains for a long time to come, because I trusted that my family was right where God intended us to be. The full-page drawing facing the title page of this story shows an angel on top

loves her home sweet home. Our next story is Held in a Warm Embrace, Caregivers Need Care Too, by Laura Gaser, Gainesville, Florida. Waiting and waiting. It had been over an hour since my cousin Judy was hastily moved back to the ICU. Someone on staff had promised to come get me as soon as she was stabilized. I knew she was in good hands, but I could hardly wait another minute to comfort her myself. Years after I'd retired from professional nursing, my family still looked to me for guidance in medical matters. I'd always felt called to help people. It was why I'd chosen a career in caregiving. As fulfilling as the job was, nursing took a toll on me. It became harder and harder to see people suffering without suffering myself. I couldn't have continued for as long as I did without being able to go home to my husband David's loving arms after every shift. I missed him now while I was staying at Judy's house near the hospital, 5 hours away from home. My family's health had kept me busy over the last year. I'd sat with an uncle in his last illness, my older brother in his last hours. I'd seen an aunt through multiple hospitalizations. It almost felt as if I were working again. Sometimes I even pitched in to help the overworked nurses change the bed sheets. I knew that hospital staff members needed care too. Everyone did, really. Now it was Judy who needed me, and her journey seemed never ending. Her doctor had found abnormalities in her blood work, which led to more tests, then emergency surgery, and a biopsy of a mass found during the operation. It would be weeks before we had a prognosis. Judy and I prayed together when she was transferred to a step-down unit. I had been sitting beside her when her heart monitor alarm went off. I stood where she could see me, and I could watch the monitor over her bed while staying out of the way of the staff who rushed in. Judy's doctor ordered her back to the ICU. I knew she was in good hands while I sat in the waiting room, but I felt her fear just as I'd always felt my patients' emotions. Not that I ever let them know it. They were the ones who needed care, not me. I learned to keep my emotions locked away until I was safe at home in David's arms. Only then could I really let go of the worries that weighed on me like bricks. It was a lot to carry. I paced the floor and checked my watch. David's probably at home watching TV, I thought. I had so much to tell him, but finally I was able to sit with Judy again. By the time I drove back to her house to sleep and freshen up, it was too late to call David. Tired as I was, I didn't expect to get much rest. I couldn't stop thinking about what lay ahead as I got into bed. Would Judy need chemotherapy? How effective would treatment be? Her son was close enough for daily contact, but her daughter was traveling out of the country. Then there was Judy's mother, my aunt, who wasn't well herself. Would she be able to handle this? My mind circled from one impossible question to another. I rolled onto my side, wishing David were next to me. God, help me relax so I can sleep. At this rate, I was in no shape to help Judy or anyone else who might need me. I had just started to drift off when I thought I felt someone's hand steadying my shoulders. I lifted my heavy eyelids enough to confirm what I knew. I was alone. No one else was staying at Judy's with me. I must really be exhausted, I thought. I'm imagining things. A moment later, I felt a distinct sensation again. This time the touch was firmer, more supportive. The pressure around my shoulders extended down the sides of my arms, enveloping me in a kind of warm hug. It felt exactly as if someone were behind me, holding me as David might have if I were at home. I could almost believe that he'd driven 5 hours to pull me tight and give me the reassurance I needed. But that couldn't be true, so what was I feeling? What was telling me I could leave my worries with God and focus on getting some sleep? I forced my eyes open again to the empty room. Empty, but for the peace that filled it and allowed me to sleep. When I woke in the morning, I felt stronger, more hopeful, ready to do what was needed of me.
I called David. I got a visit from heaven last night, I told him. Before we hung up, he made me promise to take care of myself as well as I took care of others. He knew from experience

0: that I could forget to do that. At the hospital, Judy surprised me. She looked as calm as I felt. "It's the strangest thing," she said. "Last night, I felt a wave of peace come over me." I told her about my angel, and Judy didn't for a second doubt it happened. "God knew we both needed his comfort," she said. Caring for others is hard, especially when their recovery isn't guaranteed, but it's something I'll never stop doing, even as a retired nurse. I try to remember to care for myself, too, to rest, to unburden myself, to let go of my caregiving worries, at least for a time. I needed a break that night, as every caregiver does. Every caregiver except one, the one who cares for us all. The drawing below the title of this story shows a pair of angel wings embracing a heart. A shining star is in the middle of the heart. The smiling author is pictured from the waist up on the third page of this story. She has shoulder-length hair, which has a side part. She is wearing a knitted shawl over a scoop-neck shirt with a pendant necklace. The shawl is tied into a square knot at her bosom. Plants are in the background. The caption says, "Lauren needed a hug, and an angel delivered." Next, I'll read a letter from Letters and Messages. Carolyn Oates of Medford, Oregon writes, "My sister was struggling with mental illness, and I felt helpless to do much besides pray for her. To calm myself before bed, I read Walk This Way from my September-October 2025 issue of Angels on Earth. In the story, a pair of brothers were guided to safety by a Stellar's Jay. The next morning, I looked out at my bird bath. 'Lord,' I said, 'I need guidance too.' That afternoon, I watched a California scrub jay play in the bird bath. The scrub jay swooped under a drooping sunflower, grabbed a seed, and dropped it on the ledge atop my wood fence. Maybe he'd come back to inspect it later, when he wasn't being watched. I felt lighter and confident that I would have God's guidance in doing all I could for my sister. He would do the rest." Carolyn included a photo of herself kneeling on the ground next to her birdbath. She has short hair with bangs and is wearing eyeglasses, a long-sleeved scoop-neck shirt, and jeans. A scruffy bush is behind the birdbath. The caption says, "A scrub jay splashed in Carolyn's birdbath." We'll finish today's program with a story from the book, The New Guidepost Treasury of Faith, The Deadly Snow by Sarah Neely. Winds shrieked around us. The raging snow advanced on our lonely car like an otherworldly figure in a billowing white shroud. Inside the sedan, I held Nina Lou, our 16-month-old baby, on my lap, while 3-year-old Richie snuggled between his father and me. Richard struggled at the wheel, veering to the left, skidding to the right, charging through shallow drifts, only to face larger barriers of snow. It was January, and we were on a desolate highway in the Nebraska plains. 100 miles ahead was the town of Gordon, where Richard had a wonderful new job. We were a southern family from the panhandle of Texas, and this was our first experience with the treacherous winter storms of the north, and we'd been so foolish. Snow had been falling this morning when we left our hotel, but the radio report had said the road north, our road, was open to traffic. The wind seemed to be dying, too. "Let's go for it," Richard had urged. I was anxious to get to our new home. "Yes," I said, "I'm sure we'll be all right." I couldn't have been more wrong. Though we made good time for a while, the flakes began falling faster, the wind picked up, and we no longer saw other cars on the road. Now the snow was storming around us, swirling and howling like an angry thing with flaying arms and flowing robes of tattered white. I looked away from Richard's tense face so he wouldn't see the naked fear on my own. "Should we turn back?" I asked. "We have to go on." His voice was grim. "If we try to turn around, we'll get stuck for sure." The words were barely out of his mouth when I felt the momentum of the car falter, its writhing and straining forward motion subsiding into a gentle rocking and finally a full stop. We were locked in the deadly grip of the snow. For a few minutes, we sat mutely in the comfortable warmth of our car, the engine and heater running, the gas indicator pointed almost to full. Then Richard turned off the switch. "We must ration the gas to run the heater," he explained calmly. "It may have to last us a long time." Instantly, the cold began to penetrate. We huddled together, Richie and Nina Lou between us. Richard and I took off our coats and layered them over the four of us for insulation. After about an hour, Richard flipped the radio on. "It's a full-scale blizzard," said the local newscaster. "The temperature is now zero and falling, the wind out of the north at 85 miles an hour." "It's time for heat," said Richard. He turned on the ignition key. A lifeless click hung in the air. He tried again. Again, our eyes met. The cold motor was dead. We didn't say what we thought. Cold dead. At that moment, I gave up hope, like a drowning person who doesn't know how to swim. The children were asleep. Exhausted by fear and tension, I joined them. I was awakened by Richard's shaking me. "Sarah, you really shouldn't fall asleep, you know," he said softly. "We must stay awake." I didn't want to open my eyes to our bleak world, but suddenly, unbelievably, I felt a trace of warmth. Richard had a little fire going. He had used an aluminum coffee pot we had tried to return to friends just before leaving home. They had insisted we keep it, and now, by cutting holes with his pocket knife for ventilation, he had converted it into a mini stove. His source of fuel was the thick blueprint mailing tube stacked high on the back seat that his company had asked him to take along to his new headquarters. He had whittled cardboard chips into the pot and lit them with matches he just happened to pick up when we left the hotel. As this evidence of God's provision dawned on me, my hope was restored. We had acted unwisely, recklessly, but God had prepared us to survive. The small fire wasn't enough to warm my physical body, but it kindled my spirit, and that made a crucial difference. I remembered the words of Jesus, "Lo, I am with you always, even until the end of the world." Matthew 28, verse 20. Night settled around us. While Richard kept vigil over the fire, I made sure everyone stayed covered and tucked in, and the night was finally over. The children woke up happy. Richie tugged my sleeve. "Look, Mommy, our own snow. Can we have some?" Sure enough, right before us on the dashboard, snow had sifted in to form a little snowbank. "No, you mustn't eat it," Richard said quickly. Nina Lou was wiggling excitedly and laughing as her little pink fingers eagerly begged. "Why not, Richard?" I interceded. "They haven't even had a drink in 20 hours. He hesitated. "I'm afraid it will make them sick." "But the snow's there in front of us, almost as if God provided it. Surely his clean snow can't hurt us." Richard relented, and I made tiny snowballs, bite-sized, so we wouldn't have to hold them long. They tasted so good. Afterward, of course, there were bathroom needs. How should I handle it? We had long since become too cold to shiver, and every unit of body heat had to be preserved. At my suggestion, Richard moved the little stove closer, and I eased one child at a time down beside it. As I looked at the floor of the car, wondering what to do about the puddle, it turned to ice before my eyes. I'd known it was cold in the car, but this visible proof was shocking. The hours wore on slowly, and with each one, our chance of being rescued grew more remote. According to the radio, the wind continued at 90 miles an hour, and the temperature was 17 degrees below zero. Newscasts reported all roads impassable and mentioned increasing numbers of fatalities, people who had been crossing the road to help neighbors, farmers going to their barns to check livestock. We stopped listening. Again, the swirling white-gray sky darkened into night. Richard was very still now. Our fuel supply had given out, so he had no fire to tend. I kept a steady watch, rewrapping and tucking our coverings so each piece would provide maximum warmth. No one had spoken for some time. Then Richie broke the silence. "Mommy, know what I want? When I get home, I want some bread and butter and mashed potatoes with gravy." "I'll fix it for you, darling," I whispered. "I'll fix it every day." With that as a bedtime story, he closed his eyes and went to sleep. It was the first and only mention of food. For more than 30 hours, the children had been as quiet as hibernating bear cubs, not even showing signs of hunger. I saw this, too, as God's provision, sparing me a mother's anguish of seeing her children in want. I felt God's love and concern for my children, and I thanked him with deep gratitude, but I knew we couldn't survive much longer. To keep my thoughts from sliding into despair, I went back over the past 36 hours, remembering how God had provided for our needs during each one of them. "God wants me to believe he will deliver us out of this storm," I mused. And then I began to pray aloud. "Father, if you want to save us, I believe you can, and I believe you want to. But you will have to do something quickly. We can't make it till morning without heat." I didn't hear a word, but his reply in my mind was perfectly articulate. "What would you have me do?" I thought about it. "Well, I guess first you would have to stop the wind." "Yes, you would have to stop the wind, because the only thing that can come through the snow is a big plow, and they don't send those out on the highway until the wind stops." At that instant, I knew in the depths of my soul that God was listening. I wasn't just talking to myself. The very God of the ages was with us. There was an eerie stillness, a silence as loud as a shout. God had stopped the wind. My heart went wild with excitement, but I made myself go on in a quiet voice. Richard was asleep, and I didn't want him to think I was suffering delusions. "Now, Lord, please nudge those men who run the snowplow. I know it's past midnight, but don't let them give up. I know there are lots of roads, but send them straight to us." My thoughts raced ahead. Snow had nearly buried our car. If our rescuers didn't see us, they might run into us. "Well," I thought, "I'll just have to listen for their chains. That's how I'll know they're coming. When I hear the chains, I'll turn on the car lights." I sat there imagining how I would hear the chains clinking on the highway, hearing the first faint sounds, straining to be sure, listening with satisfaction as they grew louder, closer, then jumping to turn on the lights. I replayed these events again and again until the cold interrupted my reverie. A heavy aching had taken a hold of me, squeezing the last remnants of warmth from my body. I could feel ice creeping up my backbone, and with it, a terrible lethargy. I wanted to surrender to it. "Father," I prayed, "I don't know if I can hold on much longer, but I can't give up because I believe you are working right now to bring help. Just make them hurry." Again, I heard the resonant clinking of chains on the road, such a pleasant rhythmic sound, so nice to think about. "Father, I'll tell everyone of your greatness. I will tell them that you care. I will tell them that you are able. I will tell them." The clinking kept getting louder, such a happy sound to go to sleep by. Louder, louder. "Sarah, wake up. It's real. Turn on the lights." I sprang for the light switch. "Wake up, Richard, wake up," I shouted. The snowplow pulled up behind us. The men came bounding through the snow, shouting and laughing, clanging their shovels, throwing snow recklessly in huge scoops to get to the car. They wrenched the doors open, cheering and crying, hauling us out of the car, doing our rejoicing for us. We were like zombies, our bodies too cold to move, but they shoved us along towards safety, chattering out their elation at finding us alive. We were the only ones. They had found more than 50 people dead. It was nearly 2 o'clock a.m. Our rescuers told us how they had wanted to give up. It had been a gruesome day for them, a nightmare. But the dying of the wind had been like a command, go and find survivors. just as they were ready to go home, at the very time I had asked God to nudge them, they'd felt compelled to go out again. So the great plow had come, with rescue cars following slowly behind, warm little islands of comfort stocked with food, fruit, thermos jugs of hot coffee, even milk for the children. I fell asleep in the back seat of one car, Richard in another. Hours later, I was awakened by an angelic voice. It was Richie singing, "Jesus loves me." And the sun was shining on an unbelievable, beautiful world of white. I had seen God's provision for our needs in a time of mortal danger. I had asked him to sustain us. I had believed in his power to deliver us. And he did. God is faithful. I will never, ever be the same. That's all we have for today. Thank you so much for listening. Have a wonderful week, and may God bless you and your loved ones greatly.
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2: Good morning. Today, there is a slight chance of rain with a high near 91. Tonight, expect clear skies with a low near 68. Sunday, expect sunshine with a high near 84. Sunday night, expect clear skies with a low near 71. Monday, expect sunshine with a high near 85. Get your weather every hour right here on Mind's Eye Radio, your virtual newsstand.
3: In O'Fallon, it's rainy and 72 degrees. In Fairview Heights, it's overcast and 73 degrees.
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3: Greetings and welcome to the Pet Hour. I'm your host, Amy, here with my cat, Squishy, bringing you news from the animal world. Our first article comes from Mass Live, May 8th. Do not feed this to your pets. Urgent dog food recall issued, 6 states impacted. Pet owners are being urged to check their freezers immediately after the Food and Drug Administration issued an urgent recall for raw dog food due to salmonella risks. The recall, issued May 6th, affects one lot of chicken recipe for dogs, complete and balanced formula. It was voluntarily recalled by Illinois-based Albright's Raw Pet Food. Routine testing by the FDA discovered traces of salmonella in a sample of the frozen food. The recall affects 1-pound frozen bricks sold in clear vacuum packaging, which are typically distributed in 30-pound cases. Consumers should look for lot code C001730 with a Best Buy date of April 28, 2027, and UPC 20855404000836 7. The affected dog food was distributed directly to consumers nationwide, sold online, and placed in select retail stores across California, Massachusetts, New York, North Carolina, South Carolina, and Wisconsin. Any product from the listed lots that has not yet been consumed should be thrown out or destroyed in a way that children, pets, and wildlife cannot access it, the company stated, explicitly warning owners not to feed the product to their pets. To date, no illnesses in pets or humans have been confirmed in connection with the contaminated lot. However, salmonella poses significant health risks to both dogs and their owners. Pets infected with salmonella may exhibit symptoms such as lethargy, bloody diarrhea, fever, vomiting, and abdominal pain. Some animals may carry the bacteria without showing any symptoms, meaning they can still spread the pathogen to humans and other animals through their saliva and feces, according to the FDA notice. Owners who suspect an infection or whose dogs fall ill after eating the foods should contact a veterinarian. Humans who handle the contaminated dog food, touch bowls and surfaces exposed to it, or interact with an infected pet can also contract the illness. Symptoms typically include nausea, vomiting, bloody diarrhea, abdominal cramps, and fever. The risk of severe illness is exceptionally high among young children, the elderly, and people with weakened immune systems. Third-party testing remains pending, and the manufacturer stated it initiated the process out of an abundance of caution. While we continue to evaluate all available data, Albright's Raw is proceeding with this voluntary recall to ensure the highest level of safety and transparency, the company noted in the FDA release. Consumers seeking a refund should email a photo of the product along with a receipt and purchase location information to info@albrightraw.com. My apology, that's info@albrightsraw.com. For further assistance or questions, the company can also be reached by phone at 866-729-4738. Our next article comes from Kiplinger Magazine, the June edition. 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Use our guide to spend less on veterinary visits, medicine, food, and more. Pets are an important part of many Americans' lives, and often an expensive one, too. The lifetime cost of caring for a dog can run anywhere from $16,440 to $52,075, depending on its breed, size, and ongoing health conditions, according to a survey from online pet care marketplace Rover. Cat owners can expect to cover expenses in the range of $10,725 to $61,520, with the cat's size and lifespan influencing the overall costs. I'm going to have to put something in here and say I find it very odd to believe that cats are more expensive than dogs. I just don't see it. Back to the article. Luckily, there are ways to reduce how much you spend on your pet without sacrificing the quality of their care. Try these tips to lower your costs. The average cost of a veterinarian visit for a dog is $220, and for a cat it's $202, according to the American Veterinary Medical Association. Despite the expense, you shouldn't skip routine vet visits, which are vital to reduce your pet's health care costs in the long run. Regular checkups can help catch illnesses early and avoid expensive medical procedures, says Sarah Wooten, a veterinarian in Silverthorne, Colorado. She also recommends taking preventive measures, such as ensuring that your pet exercises and eats a healthy diet in appropriate proportions. During a checkup, ask your veterinarian to outline your pet's estimated medical expenses for the year, Wooten says. That may include vaccines, dental cleanings, geriatric screenings for older animals, and other medical exams and services. Wooten recommends setting aside some money to make sure you can cover these expenses, in addition to unexpected illnesses and surgeries. Ask whether your vet offers a wellness plan that offers a bundle of discounted services, such as vaccinations and routine exams, split into fixed monthly payments, suggests Rebecca Greenstein, a veterinary advisor for Rover. 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But you should take your pet for an in-person vet appointment if it has a recurring illness or serious injury, Bailey says. 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Average prices for food and treats have soared by more than 20% over the past 4 years, according to Consumer Price Index data from the U.S. Bureau of Labor Statistics. Purchasing food in bulk can help trim your overall spending on it. 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You'll also want to ask your vet for guidance on making food that's nutritionally sound for your pet. Use a food scale to make sure you get the portions right and follow the recipe's storage instructions. 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There are times, however, when a professional trainer is better equipped for the job. For instance, Allie Smith, a dog trainer in Westminster, Maryland, and founder of dog training website Rebarkable.com, suggests that dog owners contact a trainer for a persistent problem, such as biting or ignoring commands. A dog training session with other pet owners may be more affordable than one-on-one training. Smith charges $15 to $40 per group session, while individual training classes are $50 to $80 a session. You can find a dog trainer who is certified by the Certification Council for Professional Dog Trainers at ccpdt.org or through the Association of Dog Trainers, APDT.com. 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You can also search for trainers and compare their fees on sites such as Rover, rover.com/training/search, and Bark, bark.com/en/us/in/dog-trainers. As with training, grooming can be a do-it-yourself activity for tasks such as bathing your pet, trimming its nails, or cleaning its ears. But you should take your pet to a professional groomer if it has sensitive skin, skin infections, or severely tangled fur, says Bailey. Professional groomers can also find parasites, ticks, or abnormalities that you may miss, he says. Dog groomers often charge from $30 to $150, depending on the dog's size and breed and the services included. Salon dog groomers typically charge $40 to $100 per visit, while a session with mobile groomers who travel to your home and perform services out of a van may be in the range of $70 to $150. And finally, traveling. If you are flying with your pet, keep in mind that bringing it into the airplane's cabin with you typically comes with a fee of up to about $150. Among lodging options, some pet-friendly hotel chains include Climpton, Motel 6, and Red Roof Inn, and don't charge extra fees if you bring a pet. Leaving your pet at home, see whether your neighbors who own pets are willing to form a group who can provide free pet sitting for one another. If you need to hire a pet sitter, try looking for one on a site such as Rover.com or WagWalking.com. Sitters on these sites set their own rates, with Rover sitters charging an average daily rate of about $22 for a drop-in visit, $55 per day to pet sit in your home, or $49 daily to board a dog in their own home. From Good Housekeeping, the May edition, which cat is right for you? How to match feline personality to your lifestyle. It's no coincidence that June is part of kitten season, the time of year when lots of litters are born and many end up in the shelters, and also National Adopt-a-Cat Month. But before you bring home a feline friend, it's important to determine what kind of cat is right for you and your family. Each breed has distinct behavioral tendencies and grooming needs, as well as a particular energy level. It is important to understand cat breed traits when choosing your next friend, says Jolie Stegemoller, DVM. Here's what to keep in mind. Personality is key. The cat's temperament and how it meshes with your lifestyle should be a primary consideration when choosing a companion. Keep in mind that while some breeds have personality tendencies, every cat is different. Do you entertain often or have a big family? Consider a Sphinx or a Siamese. They are often outgoing. Are you looking for a mellower companion who prefers quiet evenings curled up on the couch? Some breeds, such as the Ragdoll, the Scottish Fold, and the Maine Coon, are known for having affectionate Velcro temperaments. If you're looking for a playful, high-energy cat, a Burmese, Bengal, Bombay, or Cornish Rex may be the way to go. Don't brush off grooming needs. Cats are often mistakenly thought of as low-maintenance pets, but all breeds require grooming and some need significantly more than others. Long-haired cats need daily brushing to prevent undercoat matting, says Stegemoller. Hairless cat breeds, such as the Donsky, require specialized skin care. Plus, no cat is truly hypoallergenic. People are sensitive to a protein found in cats' saliva, not to their hair, says Stegemoller. Being sure you understand grooming requirements ahead of time can help prevent frustration for both cat and caregiver. Care for all cats. Regardless of breed, Stegemoller emphasizes that every cat requires regular exercise and social engagement. When these needs are not met, it can lead to behavior problems like soiling outside the litter box and becoming aggressive, she says. If you already have a cat and are adding a new feline companion to your life, go slowly. Stegemoller cautions that many cats are territorial and some may not enjoy sharing their space with another cat. To reduce stress and help prevent conflict, introductions shouldn't be rushed. When adopting through a rescue or a shelter, ask questions about your desired cat's personality, health, and grooming needs. If possible, speaking with their current caregivers and spending time meeting the cat will help you get your relationship off on the right paw. Taking care to match your lifestyle with their personality can lead to a happier, healthier relationship between you and your new feline companion. And personally, I gotta say, I think that's kind of a lot of hooey. Almost every cat I know is just a mutt cat, and they are just themselves. And there's another article from Good Housekeeping, the May issue. Should cats go outside? Opinions are divided. Here, a veterinarian weighs in on cats' need for enrichment versus the risk of their spending time outside. When Jennifer Cassidy goes near her patio door, her cat Sesame kicks up the charm, rubbing against her legs. The message? It's time to go outside. However, cats do not have a biological requirement for outdoor access, says Joe Myers, DVM, a practitioner with online pet health platform Vetster. They do, though, need to be able to express themselves through natural cat behaviors, such as playing, climbing, exploring, and scratching. If those needs are met indoors, many cats live very content, healthy lives without roaming outside, Myers says. It depends on the individual cat, the home, and how well that cat's needs are being met. Some cats may want to stroll around the yard and get valuable enrichment that way. Others might become overwhelmed by the new environment and prefer the predictability of being inside 24/7. Unlike a tuxedo cat, feline welfare is rarely black and white, Myers says. Each cat is different. Follow your cat's lead to see whether they enjoy supervised outside time or prefer to rule indoors. Myers notes that cats should always be supervised when outdoors. Options like catios, screened porches, pet strollers, and window boxes allow for both enrichment and safe monitoring. Roaming free outdoors carries real risks for cats, including trauma, disease exposure, toxins, parasites, and predation, Myers says. That's why I agree with the many veterinarians who encourage either indoor living or controlled outdoor access. Another issue is that pet cats allowed to be free outdoors kill hundreds of millions of birds in the U.S. each year. For Sesame's outdoor time, Cassidy uses a cat harness and a leash. We stay in the yard, Cassidy says. I walk with her as she explores. She stalks, but doesn't catch, bugs, birds, and squirrels. We've been doing it since Sesame was a kitten, and it's a great way for her to get fresh air and stimulation. Ultimately, you want to make the best decision for your cat, whether that means allowing them to venture outside or engaging intentionally with them indoors. When an owner makes informed decisions that fit their cat and their circumstances, that is when we see the best welfare outcomes, Myers says. From Popular Science, May 4th, 14 toucans found inside a car dashboard, complete rehab. The colorful tropical birds are highly prized in the illegal wildlife trade. Over a dozen keel-billed toucans, Ramphastos sulfuratus, that were found stuffed inside a vehicle's dashboard officially have a clean bill of health. The birds were rescued from the illegal wildlife trade at the United States-Mexico border at California's Otay Mesa Port of Entry in extremely poor conditions, according to a statement emailed to Popular Science. Keel-billed toucans, also known as rainbow-billed toucans, are large black birds with bright yellow chests and faces that live in subtropical and tropical rainforests in Central America and northern South America. Though the IUCN Red List classifies them as near threatened, which is just one step below least concern, the species is highly desired in the global pet trade. The birds are protected by the Convention on International Trade in Endangered Species in Wildlife, Fauna, and Flora, CITES, as Appendix 2 species. In other words, trading the species is strictly regulated. This highlights the ongoing problem of illegal trade in live wildlife for the global pet trade, which harms species populations in the wild, undermines the rule of law, and harms the conservation programs of countries where the species are native, says Susan Lieberman, Vice President, International Policy with the Wildlife Conservation Society, WCS. The 14 sequestered toucans consist of 10 males and 4 females and were found sedated and tied up. They were brought to the WCS's Bronx Zoo in New York City last summer, and all showed evidence of serious stress, metabolic issues, and malnutrition, which caused fractured legs. After months of care, the zoo has successfully rehabilitated the mistreated birds. These toucans arrived in a severely compromised state after enduring stressful and inhumane conditions during illegal transport, explained Chuck Cerbini, curator of ornithology at the Wildlife Conservation Society's Bronx Zoo. Thanks to the dedication of our animal care and veterinary teams, we were able to stabilize and rehabilitate them. Once the birds had all recovered, the zoo worked with an Association of Zoos and Aquariums, AZA Species Survival Plan program, to find them long-term homes. Unfortunately, birds that have endured such conditions cannot be released back into the wild. While 4 of the birds will stay at the Bronx Zoo, 10 have been sent to AZA-accredited institutions. The Association of Zoos and Aquariums Wildlife Confiscations Network supports law enforcement at the point of confiscation, helps guide animals through recovery, and coordinates placement across vetted facilities when they cannot be returned to the wild, says Sarah Walker, senior advisor on wildlife trafficking at the Association of Zoos and Aquariums. While not every case has a happy outcome like this, we're thrilled to see these toucans healthy and now placed across 7 AZA-accredited institutions. In a related article from Manga Bay, May 7th, Brazil police seize devices from bird expert in trafficking probe linked to Vantara Zoo. A U.S. citizen suspected of international wildlife trafficking had 3 cell phones and a computer seized on May 1st as he arrived at Guarulhos International Airport in São Paulo, Brazil. According to a statement released by the federal police, the action is a development in an investigation probing the international trafficking of golden lion tamarins and other endangered species of Brazilian fauna. The statement doesn't mention the target's name, but a source familiar with the investigations involving golden lion tamarins, who asked to remain anonymous, identified the man as Tony Silva, a renowned bird expert who was convicted of smuggling exotic birds into the U.S. from South America in 1996. According to the source, Silva is suspected of coordinating the purchase of illegally traded animals for Vantara, a private mega zoo in the state of Gujarat, India, run by billionaire Anant Ambani, son of India's richest man. We actually talked about Vantara last week when talking about cocaine hippos in Colombia. In an email to Manga Bay, a Vantara spokesperson stated that the zoo has no connection with the buying of illegal animals and that any attempt to link Mr. Silva's personal affairs to Vantara directly or by implication would be factually incorrect and legally untenable. According to the organization, Silva is not and has never been its employee. Vantara understands that he, Tony Silva, has been engaged by an independent contractor for limited consultancy relating to enclosure, curation, husbandry, and nutrition, considering his published work and experience in that field. He does not speak for, act for, or represent Vantara, the spokesperson wrote. There is no official information linking Silva to Vantara. In 2025, however, the International Aviculture Industries Conference in Thailand described Silva's role as leading conservation at the zoo. A bird specialist who also participated in that event, Beto Polizel, associated Silva with Vantara in a post on Instagram. And in March 2026, Silva shared information on his Instagram account about a conference that will be held at Vantara. The connection between Silva and Vantara was also confirmed by an investigator from an international NGO that fights wildlife trafficking who asked to remain anonymous. The animals that were allegedly acquired illegally by Silva originated from different continents. In Brazil, the primary targets were the threatened golden lion tamarin and Lear's macaw, species that were at the center of two recent wildlife trafficking cases. In 2023, 7 golden lion tamarins and 29 Lear's macaws were rescued from Suriname and repatriated to Brazil. A year later, in February 2024, authorities in Togo rescued animals of the same species, 20 tamarins and 12 macaws, found aboard a sailboat that broke down off the African coast. It is not clear whether Silva was involved in these cases. According to Mongabay's source, Silva allegedly has facilitated shipment of the black-bearded Saki monkey to Vantara, another endangered species that only exists in the Brazilian Amazon. Silva is a Cuban-born U.S. citizen and an international authority for exotic bird collectors. As an expert in tropical birds, he's worked with organizations dedicated to protecting endangered parrot species. Silva also served as a curator at Loro Parque, a large zoo in Tenerife in the Canary Islands. However, Silva has a history of wildlife trafficking. In 1996, he was a target of Operation Renegade, a 3-year undercover

1994. Silva was in Brazil to participate in AVICON, the largest congress for bird breeders in Latin America, held April 25th to 26th in the city of Itatiba, São Paulo. Before the alleged seizure of his equipment at Guarulhos Airport, he traveled through the interior of Bahia State, where he recorded videos for Instagram in locations inhabited by the endangered Lear's macaw. A person from AVICON's organization team, who prefers to remain anonymous, confirmed that Tony Silva had his equipment seized in Guarulhos Airport. Manga Bay reached out to Silva for comments, but he hadn't responded by the time of publication. Covering 1,400 hectares, or 3,500 acres, an area the size of four central parks, Vantara is run by the philanthropic arm of Reliance Industries. The conglomerate, led by the Ambani family, includes petrochemical, oil and gas, telecom, retail, media, and financial services industries. Chairman Mukesh Ambani is India's richest individual. Vantara was launched by his youngest son, Anant. Since its opening in March 2025, Vantara has drawn international attention for both its lavish facilities, such as an elephant jacuzzi, and suspicions that some of its animals may have illegal origins. Self-described as the world's largest animal rehabilitation center, the Vantara complex houses more than 150,000 animals across 2,000 species. Of these, at least 40,000 were brought from other countries, including endangered cheetahs, chimpanzees, and orangutans. The complex was also the venue for Anant Ambani's 2024 pre-wedding reception. The event guest list included Bill Gates, Mark Zuckerberg, Sundar Pichai, and Ivanka Trump, who were among the 1,200 invitees. In September 2025, an Indian Supreme Court investigation found no irregularities in Vantara's animal acquisitions. The zoo has also been the subject of inspections by the Convention on International Trade in Endangered Species of Wild Flora and Fauna, CITES, an international treaty signed by 184 nations and the European Union. After visiting Vantara in September 2025, the CITES Secretariat requested that India not issue any further import permits for endangered species because of discrepancies between export and import trade data and questions regarding the origins of some animals. The recommendation was reversed at the CITES meeting in Uzbekistan in November, with decisive votes from Brazil, Japan, and the United States. In March 2025, a joint investigation from the Venezuelan website Armando.info and the German magazine Süddeutsche Zeitung revealed that 5,359 animals left Venezuelan commercial breeders headed to Vantara facilities in 2024 based on a binational agreement on the exchange of animals for species conservation purposes. A golden lion tamarin was among those animals. Vantara received another Brazilian endemic species, the blue Spix's macaw, in a controversial transaction. Reuters reported that the Association for the Conservation of Threatened Parrots, ACTP, a German-based nonprofit, sent 23 of these birds to the Indian Zoo in 2023 without Brazilian consent. The Spix's macaw was declared extinct in the wild in 2019, and the birds sent to Vantara were part of a breeding program established to reintroduce them into the wild in their Brazilian habitat. In a response to Reuters in November 2025, a Vantara spokesperson said the macaw's transfer was entirely lawful, non-commercial, and undertaken as a conservation breeding agreement with ACTP.
The current investigation is ongoing.

0: According to the Brazilian federal police, the equipment seized in the Guarulhos airport will be submitted for forensic examination to extract data and analyze the transnational criminal network. From the Standard, May 7th, Paul Hollywood caught speeding at 100 miles per hour to get sick cat to the vet. He was bullying other cars. Paul Hollywood, from the Great British Bake Off, was caught speeding at almost 100 miles per hour on the motorway because he was rushing his unwell cat to the vet. The chef, who is a judge on the Great British Bake Off, was accused of tailgating cars on the M25 to repeatedly bully them out of the fast lane. His Land Rover Defender was officially clocked at 96 miles per hour, but he is believed to have reached speeds of more than 105 miles per hour on the motorway. When pulled over by police, Hollywood, who has four cats, blamed his behavior on a desire to get his sick cat to the vet for treatment. The TV star, who previously admitted he cleans his car every 2 hours due to his OCD, pleaded guilty at Worthing Magistrates Court last week to speeding. The 60-year-old was sentenced to 5 penalty points on his license, a £293 fine, £120 in costs, and £117 victim surcharge. Mr. Hollywood accepts he was driving too fast, wrote Peter Zemiski, a partner at the leading law firm. He was rushing home to get his unwell cat to the vet. He understands this is no excuse and apologizes for his actions. From Business Insider, May 5th, Gen Zers will spend anything on the pets they love, and they're planning ahead to do it. When Harry Tannen's cat, Bubba, started twitching and having stomach issues, Tannen didn't hesitate to do medical testing, including an X-ray and CT scan. "People might think I'm crazy, but he's my world," said Tannen, 27. "He's my best friend." The registered nurse from Long Island, New York, is one of many Gen Z pet owners who say they're working to balance their deep love for their animals with the financial responsibility of caring for them. A recent survey from Healthy Paws Pet Insurance and Money.com found that the average pet owner now spends over $4,000 annually on just one cat or dog. When it comes to spending on Bubba or his three-legged puppy, Bo, Tannen is guided by his love more than practical budget constraints. He sees the same from his 2.4 million followers on TikTok, where he posts about his own pets and animal rescues. "People will step in immediately to help an animal, even if it's not their own," he says. That may explain why more than half of the Healthy Paws survey respondents say they're willing to use up their savings or go into debt to cover vet bills. "It comes down to emotional attachment," Tannen says, "rather than a strict number." Bubba's medical testing led to an as-needed medication regimen that's helped the cat, who is now 11, but it left Tannen holding a $3,800 vet bill. Because he had pet insurance, however, he was reimbursed for all but $600. Insurance has also covered Bubba's ongoing prescriptions. "It was incredible," Tannen says. Pet insurance is one tool that Gen Z pet owners are using to plan for costs around pet ownership. Insurance can not only help financially, but also provide a sense of security. 87% of respondents to the Healthy Paws survey who have pet insurance say it gives them peace of mind in emergencies, and 75% say it results in lower vet bills. For Jackson Hood, 28, hearing friends talk about their pet's expensive surgeries changed how he thought about expenses for his 2 6-year-old cats, Chip and Taco. If an emergency hit, he knew he and his wife would be willing to spend almost anything on their fur babies. We know that honestly, it probably wouldn't even matter what it costs. We would pay it, says Hood, an engineer who lives in Kansas City, Missouri. They're an extension of our family. Rather than fighting that, Hood and his wife decided to prepare. They have a dedicated savings account for cat expenses and contribute about $200 per month as a way of self-insuring. Saving for pets in the same way that many people save for down payments on property makes sense. Over 12 years, a single pet can cost $50,000 or more, according to Healthy Paws, the same amount you could spend on a down payment for a house. For Hood, an automatic transfer into his savings is the easiest way to plan for pet expenses. That account is hidden, he says, so I don't even really think about it. Vet bills aren't the only major pet expenses. While vet bills are a major concern, they're not the only large expense pet owners face. New Hampshire healthcare advocate Lily Scammon has spent thousands on training for her 3-year-old pit bull boxer mixes. Scammon, 28, adopted Loki at 8 weeks. Nearly a year later, a puppy from the same litter was returned to the shelter. Scammon and her fiancé volunteered to foster that puppy and quickly fell in love. We did not mean to have 2 dogs, Scammon says. The second pup, Sylvie, had experienced trauma in the year before Scammon adopted her. She was reactive toward men and dogs, so Scammon signed her up for really expensive training. She also put Sylvie on anti-anxiety medications and a specialized food to treat urinary tract infections that costs about $90 per bag. Having a pet with higher needs can compound costs and financial stressors. About a quarter of respondents to the Healthy Paws survey whose animals have chronic conditions report spending $5,000 to $10,000 annually on care and keeping. Despite spending big on critical items like food, medication, and training, some Gen Z pet owners also budget for more frivolous items. Scammon's pups have extra comfy dog beds and heating pads, items her parents would never buy for a dog, she says. And yet, with no kids, she's comfortable splurging on her pets. People get married later and have kids later, so their pets are their children for a while, she says. That's just how it is. From phys.org, May 3rd, understanding canine distemper virus and increased risk during summer. With longer days, warmer weather, and a little more breathing room in the schedule, summer often feels like the perfect time to bring home a new dog. At the same time, summer often brings a surge in dog shelter populations. Waves of spring-born puppies combined with dogs of all ages can overwhelm shelter space and force animals into close contact conditions. The close proximity can increase exposure to harmful diseases such as canine distemper virus, CDV, said experts with the Texas A&M Veterinary Medical Diagnostic Laboratory. Even with effective vaccines available, this highly contagious virus can sweep through shelters, posing a serious threat to vulnerable dogs waiting for a new home. Understanding how this virus spreads, how it is diagnosed, and the importance of veterinary guidance can avert devastating outcomes. Distemper can affect the respiratory, gastrointestinal, and immune systems, and can sometimes cause neurological problems. This virus primarily affects dogs, but can also infect other species, including ferrets, raccoons, and wild cats, such as mountain lions. It may start as mild respiratory signs, but it can explode into severe pneumonia and other issues. Once it gets into the lymphatic tissue, which is the tonsillar area, then it's kind of like the virus is on a tissue superhighway from there, and it goes everywhere within the body. With no cure and a highly contagious nature, canine distemper can spread rapidly and cause devastating, often life-threatening illness. Some dogs recover, but more than 50% do not survive. Dogs that do recover may later develop neurologic complications, including persistent rhythmic tremors known as chorea. Like most contagious diseases, canine distemper spreads through airborne droplets, allowing it to move quickly between dogs. In kennels, oftentimes the virus can spread before a dog shows signs of infection. It's a little hard to control because you can have shedding of the virus before the onset of clinical signs. And by the time you see clinical signs, it's going everywhere. CDV is easily transmitted through respiratory secretions, so coughing, sneezing, or even barking can release the virus into the air. It can also spread through direct contact with bodily fluids, such as ocular discharge and urine, as well as contaminated items like food bowls and bedding. It's important to consider that adult dogs can get the virus. Even after a complete puppy vaccination series, it's advised for dogs to get booster vaccinations every 1 to 3 years. However, puppies younger than 4 months are the most vulnerable to CDV because their immune systems are still developing and antibody protection from their mother fades before they're fully vaccinated. When you get a new puppy, you want to share this puppy and socialize this puppy, Campbell said, but you have to be prudent about where it's exposed before they complete their series of vaccinations. For example, I don't recommend taking them to dog parks right away. For pet owners, recognizing early signs of illness is critical. Distemper can initially look like other common diseases like parvovirus, kennel cough, or pneumonia, which makes awareness especially important. In addition to fever, lethargy, decreased appetite, coughing, and sneezing, some other common signs include nasal discharge, clear to thick may become crusty, difficulty breathing, pneumonia, ocular discharge, watery to pus-like, vomiting, diarrhea, thickened foot pads, hard pad disease. As the disease progresses, more severe neurological signs may develop, including muscle twitching, head tilt, tremors, seizures, paralysis. Since the early signs of distemper can mimic other diseases, it is important to consider diagnostic testing from the initial onset instead of waiting to see how things go. Even though there is no cure for CDV, the disease is very preventable. Puppies should receive a full vaccine series starting at 6 to 8 weeks of age, followed by boosters as recommended by a veterinarian. No vaccine is 100% guaranteed to get a response from the immune system, but it has allowed us to manage this disease quite well and protect the vast majority of dogs. Pet owners can also reduce risk by avoiding high-risk environments for unvaccinated puppies, confirming vaccination policies at boarding or daycare facilities, limiting exposure to unknown animals, consulting a veterinarian before traveling or socializing. Diagnostic testing helps veterinarians identify the virus, rule out other illnesses, and make informed decisions about care and infection control. Accurate diagnosis is essential. Just because a dog has a snotty nose and goopy eyes doesn't always mean they have distemper. It's why they test to rule it out. TVMDL offers several options to assist veterinarians in diagnosing canine distemper. PCR testing detects viral genetic material. Results may reflect vaccination or natural exposure to the viruses. Antibody testing measures the body's immune response to distemper. Additional differentiation testing helps distinguish vaccine strains from wild-type virus when needed. Respiratory disease panel, PCR, detects distemper along with other common respiratory pathogens using swab or tissue samples. Testing strategy may vary depending on the stage of disease and recent vaccination history. While summer often marks a time when dogs are welcome into new homes, it also creates an environment where disease can spread more easily. With CDV posing a serious threat in high-risk environments, veterinarians play a critical role in guiding prevention and reducing risk. Following their recommendations can help ensure that bringing home a new canine companion is the start of a healthy future. At TVMDL, providing reliable diagnostic support is part of that mission by helping ensure that when distemper is suspected, answers are clear, timely, and actionable. And that is it for this week for the Pet Hour. Until next week, from Squish and myself, be kind, be careful, be safe, and as always, be amazed by the animal world.
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2: Good morning. Today, there is a slight chance of rain with a high near 91. Tonight, expect clear skies with a low near 68. Sunday, expect sunshine with a high near 84. Sunday night, expect clear skies with a low near 71. Monday, expect sunshine with a high near 85. Get your weather every hour right here on Mind's Eye Radio, your virtual newsstand.
3: And Granite City in O'Fallon, it's rainy and 74 degrees.
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16: 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Grab yourself a cup of coffee and relax while we bring you the morning news. 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
17: 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In Hour 1, we're going to bring you the front page stories and then the local, international, and national news from today's St. Louis Post-Dispatch. The first story is from the city of St. Louis. St. Louis police unlawfully kept records hidden, judge rules in Post-Dispatch lawsuit. A judge has ruled that the St. Louis Metropolitan Police Department unlawfully blocked the release of records detailing a fatal fall from an apartment building on downtown's Washington Avenue. St. Louis Circuit Judge Joan Moriarty, in her ruling last week, sided with the St. Louis Post-Dispatch, finding that the police department purposely violated the Missouri Sunshine Law in withholding the records. The judge's ruling should send a warning to other law enforcement agencies in Missouri, said Dave Rowland, the Post-Dispatch's attorney on the case. Police departments under state law can redact certain information from reports, but many departments have across Missouri have resorted to a sleight of hand, Rowland said, as a way to shield officer narratives from the public, even after an investigation has been closed. Now they don't have that excuse anymore, said Rowland, an attorney with the conservative Goldwater Institute think tank. If an investigation has been closed, they can no longer prevent the public from seeing the officer narrative. It should have significant implications. Such narratives are the written record of the observations, interviews, and investigatory work performed by officers. Rowland also pointed out that the Post-Dispatch did not ask for civil penalties, and that the judge sent a statement by adding a $5,000 penalty. It's a signal, he said, for police departments to be transparent. This is the show-me state, he said. We shouldn't have to just trust what public officials have to say. Citizens should be able to see for themselves. Alan Acker, executive editor of the Post-Dispatch, said the ruling is a big win for the public's right to know. This case was about the city keeping vital documents from its citizens, Acker said. It's especially critical because it relates to public safety. A spokesperson for the police department on Friday asserted the matter wasn't settled and wouldn't say when the records would be provided. This is still a pending litigation matter, so we are unable to comment at this time, Avita Caldwell, a spokeswoman for the department, said in an email. Caldwell declined to clarify whether the department would appeal. We have no further comments, she said. The lawsuit stems from a January 2024 Sunshine Law request by reporter Jacob Barker for records related to a fatal fall from an apartment building on Washington. The incident happened May 30, 2020 at 1531 Washington Avenue, an apartment building known as the Art Lofts. The investigation was closed June 8, 2020. Barker, in January 2024, asked for incident reports and investigative reports about the fall. Incident reports typically contain the basic details of an event, including time and location, and are usually available soon after the event. The more comprehensive investigative report becomes available once the case is closed or inactive. The Post-Dispatch filed the lawsuit in May of that year, alleging the police department for months stonewalled Barker in his effort to obtain the records. The city provided incomplete information, redacted portions of documents without adequate justification, and refused to provide a reason for denying access to investigative reports about the incident, the suit alleged. Police eventually provided a five-page incident report that shows several pages worth of redactions, according to Moriarty's order filed late Wednesday. She said the redacted material includes narratives by responding police officers. Another record included a two-page document that was described as a supplemental report. The second page was completely redacted. Public records are open to the public unless a statute protects their disclosure, Moriarty said in her order. A public governmental body is authorized to close those records to the public only if a statute protects the disclosure of public records. Rowland, the Post-Dispatch attorney on the case, said the St. Louis Police Department was using something of a trick to keep records from the public. A 2005 court decision allowed police departments to redact information from incident reports when that information wasn't specifically referenced in the definition of incident report under the Sunshine Law. After that decision, law enforcement agencies started to attach information to incident reports that would otherwise be considered open public records as a way of hiding the information, Rowland said. And that's exactly what the police department tried to do here, Rowland said. It attached officer narratives to the incident report and said the investigative report didn't exist. Rowland said Moriarty's ruling determined that officer narratives are investigative reports. He called the ruling a tremendous result. The judge holds the police department's violation was purposeful, which is a finding of fact and which requires the court to award cost and attorney fees, he said. So we'll see what comes of this. And a story from St. Charles. Lawmakers agreed to move St. Charles County school elections to November. The Missouri House narrowly endorsed a plan Friday to move school board elections in St. Charles County to November. The measure, which will go into effect in the 2028 election cycle, is aimed at boosting turnout, but opponents countered that it will introduce partisanship into races for school boards. Senate Bill 1002, which moved through the Senate in April, also would extend board members' terms to 4 years, beginning in 2028. The measure was sent to Republican Governor Mike Kehoe on an 83-64 vote, one more than the minimum needed. Representative Richard West, Republican from New Mellie, who handled the legislation in the House, said voters in the county have advocated for the change. This will not affect any district, this will not have any effect on any district outside of the St. Charles area, West said. The proposal originally was drafted to include all Missouri school districts, but was pared back to only include St. Charles County schools amid bipartisan pushback in the upper chamber. Representative Kathy Steinhoff, a Democrat from Columbia, a former school teacher, said the change could polarize school boards. And she said the change could spread to other counties depending on how the St. Charles experiment works. This is just going to add partisan politics to our school boards, Steinhoff said. The sponsor, Senator Adam Schnelting, Republican from St. Charles, said he wants to increase voter turnout by pairing school board elections now held in the spring in odd-numbered years with the general election. Candidates would be able to voluntarily declare their party affiliation on the ballot. Just 21% of registered voters in St. Charles County cast ballots during this year's April elections, and 13% voted in the 2025 municipal election, compared with 76% during the 2024 November general election. Currently, a small contingent of our electorate is making decisions that affect our kids' curriculum, the school budget, and the future of our students, Schnelting said earlier. In addition to the election of school board members, the proposal also would require future school tax levy questions and bond referendums to be decided in the fall elections. The legislation is the latest effort by Republicans who control state government to try to influence the election of more conservative school board members at a time when the culture wars have begun to cool across Missouri and the county. A wave of conservative activists who won seats on school boards following the COVID-19 pandemic appears to have petered out in the St. Louis area. More than a dozen conservative-based candidates lost in recent St. Charles County elections. School districts that would be affected by the change include Orchard Farm, Fort Zumwalt, St. Charles, Wentzville, and Francis Howell. The Orchard Farm School Board in January approved a resolution urging lawmakers to scrap the idea. Supporters of these proposals often cite increased voter turnout as a primary objective. However, increased turnout does not necessarily equate to greater voter awareness or understanding of complex and highly localized municipal issues, the resolution noted. Stephen Blair, president of the Francis Howell Board of Education, said the bill would make St. Charles County the most partisan county for school districts in the entire state. Senate Bill 1002 is clearly a response to certain candidates losing the last 3 years of school board elections, Blair said. Instead of being able to recruit volunteers and turn out additional voters, Missouri legislators decided to change the game instead. A trio of conservative candidates, including incumbent Jane Puskar, were soundly defeated in last month's Francis Howell election. Opponents said the maneuver could create lengthy ballots and bring partisanship into local elections. Missouri is among 41 states that hold nonpartisan school board elections. Orchard Farm School Board member Kenny Bierman said the change could make the work of election judge supervisors more difficult. That ballot's going to be 6 pages long, he said. Democratic lawmakers panned the proposal. I don't necessarily care what my school board member's position is on abortion or gun rights or any of the other things that we talk about down here, said Representative Rachel Prouty, Democrat from Ferguson, during earlier debate. I just want them to keep our children safe, make sure that the school buildings and facilities are well upkept, and that they budget, which is their primary constitutional duty. Anything outside of that is land yap, she added, using a Louisiana French word for a little something extra. During earlier committee hearings, the Missouri School Boards Association testified against the bill, saying school board candidates would not be able to compete for the attention of voters during a general election cycle. The measure had the support of St. Charles County Republicans. The St. Charles County Council also had endorsed the legislation, saying voter turnout in April is too low. And believe it or not, Andy Cohen is on the front page of the Post-Dispatch. Andy Cohen at Washington University graduation. Say yes to learn. Say yes, learn to say no, and have fun. Television maven, proud St. Louis native, offered the Washington University graduating class of 2026 advice that at first seemed contradictory, but wasn't. Success is taking opportunities offered to you. Say yes, he said at Friday's ceremonies at Francis Olympic Field. But later he said, I spoke earlier about saying yes at the right time, but get comfortable with the idea of saying no. There's a great power to saying no. Saying no gives you power over your destiny. The multi-award-winning Cohen grew up in Clayton and went to Clayton High School. He's an executive producer of numerous shows on Bravo and has created such popular reality-based entertainment as Queer Eye for the Straight Guy, Top Chef, Project Runway, and most notably, the expansive Real Housewives franchise. In introductory remarks, the chair of the school's board of trustees, Andrew Bursky, called Cohen one of the most important tastemakers of pop culture. Speaking to an assembly of around 5,000 undergraduate, graduate, and professional students and their proud parents and friends, Cohen said that success could be theirs if they defined it properly. Success isn't about becoming a CEO in your 20s. It's not having a million followers on TikTok. It's not even having an exact plan for your future. Success from today forward will instead come from knowing who you are, knowing who your friends are, and following your dreams. Though members of his family went to Washington University dating back to his grandmother, graduating in 1929, Cohen attended Boston University, but after his speech, he was given an honorary doctorate from WashU. It took a weird route for me to get this degree, but sometimes the weird way to success is the right way to success, he said. That route took him to New York and becoming a production associate at CBS, the lowest job on the television ladder. I was making very little money and getting by working lots of overtime. But man, when I got that first check with a CBS eye on it, nobody could tell me that I was not a success, he said. He was doing what he loved to do, he said. I was happy, and happiness is success. It's invaluable. I knew a lot of people who were making a lot more money than me, but none were having half the fun that I was, he said. After 10 years at CBS, he moved to Bravo. He was certain his first show would be a huge success, but it turned out to be a bomb. The experience taught him an important lesson. I learned that leaning into your failures can lead to success, he said. Later, while shooting the first season of The Real Housewives, everything was going wrong, he said. He hoped Bravo executives would cut their losses and cancel the show. Instead, his boss decided to change the name from The Real Housewives to The Real Housewives of Orange County, just in case they wanted to do this in other cities. I remember saying this is the dumbest title of a show I've ever heard, he said. Today, we're celebrating 20 years of The Housewives, which has become a worldwide hit with 10 versions alone in America, he said. So Andy Cohen at Washington University college graduation. Now here's a very strange story. Ex-county official charged after threats. A former St. Louis County deputy operations chief was charged Wednesday in St. Charles County after police say he made threatening messages about committing a mass shooting at an upcoming high school graduation ceremony here. Prosecutors say Alex Reeker, 36, made a recent post on Instagram that police said could reasonably be perceived as threats of mass violence toward the St. Charles School District, where his late wife, Sky Reeker, had worked as an English teacher before going on leave, district officials confirmed Wednesday. Alex Reeker, who worked as deputy chief of operations for St. Louis County Executive Sam Page, resigned on March 16th. County spokesman Doug Moore said it was behind-the-scenes rule, and he could not say why Reeker resigned. District spokeswoman Mickey Plummer Shepherd said privacy laws prevented the district from disclosing why Sky Reeker went on leave. She died May 17th. But in the weeks since his wife's death, police said Reeker made several posts about the school district and a specific employee. The school employee has pursued all legal remedies for self-protection and yet does not feel safe going to work because the suspect's behavior escalates, prosecutors said in court documents. In at least one post, Reeker stated he had guns and implied he would use them, investigators said. His behavior and social media post indicate that he has nothing left to lose and will take his anger and frustrations out on innocent civilians, prosecutors wrote in court documents. On an April 1st email notifying parents of her death, school officials also warned of allegations that an individual has been attempting to communicate with students on social media. The message encouraged families to talk to their children about how to safely navigate social media, including reporting anything unusual or concerning to authorities. Rieckert was taken into custody on Wednesday and subsequently charged with stalking and making a terrorist threat. He's currently being held at St. Charles County Jail. The judge has refused to allow a cash bond for Rieckert, ruling Thursday that no combination of non-monetary and monetary conditions will secure the safety of the community. The school district said there will be an increased presence of security personnel and law enforcement at the high school graduation on Sunday. We're doing everything to ensure graduation is safe so we can focus on what's important, your children, the district said in a statement to parents. These graduates have worked so hard to get to this point, and we want to make sure all the attention is on them and their achievements. And a story from China. Trump says China to buy 200 Boeing planes, order could rise to up to 750. China has agreed to buy 200 Boeing jets with the potential for the order to rise to as much as 750 planes, U.S. President Donald Trump told reporters on Friday, adding that the planes would have GE Aerospace, GEN, engines. The deal includes approximately 200 planes and a promise of up to 750 if they do a good job, Trump told reporters. More details on the deal, such as which type of jets and when the order could be delivered, were not immediately available. The order, if finalized, would mark Boeing's first major Chinese deal in nearly a decade after the U.S. plane maker was largely shut out of the world's second largest aviation market amid trade tensions between Beijing and Washington. It was not immediately clear how many of the 200 planes announced by Trump represented new business for Boeing versus aircraft already in its order backlog. People familiar with China's purchasing patterns said Beijing has previously bundled new orders with repeat announcements when unveiling trade packages tied to diplomatic visits by U.S. and European leaders. There was no immediate announcement on the order from Boeing. Plane makers usually disclose large deals once they are formalized. Boeing did not immediately respond to a request for comment. Almost all of Boeing's work in the St. Louis region is for its defense, space, and security division rather than its airliner division. Boeing CEO Kelly Ortberg and GE Aerospace CEO Larry Culp were among the group of American executives who accompanied Trump to China in hope of clinching deals or resolving business disputes. For China, such a big order would secure capacity to keep growing its aviation market as production of its homegrown COMAC C919 narrowbody falls short of ambitious targets. It would also help Boeing narrow the gap with rival Airbus, which has pulled far ahead in China in recent years. An estimate from aviation intelligence and advisory firm IBA put the value at the 200 aircraft order at roughly $17 to $19 billion, assuming 80% of the mix is made up of MAX jets. This number, however, could increase to $25 billion if a larger proportion, around 40% of the total order, is announced for the wide-body aircraft, IBA's Samuel Canicurio said. The deal would be a much-needed win for Trump, whose aggressive tariffs and other trade policies have so far failed to make much of a dent in the large U.S. trade deficit. An order for more than 500 jets, if it materializes, would be the largest in aviation history, surpassing IndiGo's 500 aircraft deal for Airbus narrow bodies, though China's purchase would likely be split among its three major state-run carriers. Order size below expectations. Shares of the U.S. plane maker had dropped nearly 4% on Thursday after Trump told Fox News Channel China had agreed to buy 200 jets, well below analyst expectations. They were down about 2.6% on Friday, while GE Aerospace shares fell 2%. Industry sources have said Boeing was originally in negotiations for at least 500 narrow-body jets tied to the Beijing summit, with dozens of wide-body jets and potentially as many as 200 to follow at a later date. Trump said Xi would pay a return visit to Washington in September, implying it may be the focal point of the next tranche of potential plane orders. However, concerns over after-sales support have weighed on buying decisions, said Li Hanming, an independent expert on China's aviation industry. The reason China isn't buying is very simple. No one wants to buy something without guaranteed after-sales maintenance and support. Last May, the U.S. was still threatening export restrictions on parts. If they impose parts embargoes like that, who would still dare to buy Boeing? And a local story. from Jefferson City. Missouri lawmakers okay stiffer penalties and child support for fatal DWI crashes. Missourians who drink and drive would face harsher penalties, including a minimal 10-year sentence, if a crash causes the death of more than one person under a bill given final approval in the legislature on Thursday. The proposal, which also would make convicted drunken drivers financially responsible for children orphaned by wrecks they cause, won unanimous Senate approval and passed the House on a 144-2 vote. It now goes to Governor Mike Kehoe's desk for his signature. If it becomes law, people convicted of driving while intoxicated would be required to get a breath alcohol ignition interlock device installed on their vehicle once their driving privileges are restored, and they must use it for 6 months. The device prevents an automobile from starting if the driver's blood alcohol level exceeds a set limit. We hope this is going to be a deterrent, Representative Dave Griffith, Republican from Jefferson City, who introduced House Bill 1740, said after the Senate vote. About 30% of car crash deaths nationwide involve drunken drivers, according to the National Highway Traffic Safety Administration. Under the bill, a motorist found guilty of killing more than one person while driving intoxicated would have to serve 10 years before being eligible for parole or probation. A person convicted of killing one person while driving drunk but had a blood alcohol content of 0.15 or higher would be required to serve 5 years before parole or probation eligibility. Wow. Judges currently have discretion to decide prison sentences, Griffith said. This gives the judicial branch clarity as to what they can and can't do, he said. In addition to harsher punishments, anyone who commits an intoxication-related traffic offense with a blood alcohol content of 0.15 or more will have an ignition interlock device installed in their vehicle to have restricted driving privileges restored. Current Missouri law requires a person found guilty of a second or subsequent intoxication-related traffic offense to install an ignition interlock device on any vehicle they operate before reinstating driving privileges. This legislation was a priority this year for the group Mothers Against Drunk Drivers, or MADD. Mothers Against Drunk Driving had an army of people fighting for this bill, said Heather Elder, who lobbies for the group. If the measure is signed by the governor, and let's hope he doesn't, an intoxicated driver who causes the death of a parent would be on the hook for child support to a surviving spouse or the relative raising the victim's children. Six states have enacted similar laws. One of the legislation's key backers in Missouri and in other states is Cecilia Williams of Bon Terre. Williams is raising her grandchildren, Bentley and Mason, after their parents died in a 2021 car crash involving an intoxicated driver. Under the proposal, dubbed Bentley and Mason's Law, the driver would have to 1 year after released from incarceration begin payments. The amount owed would be based on the same formula used to calculate child support orders in divorce and custody cases. Payments would continue until an orphan child turns 18. Payments would continue to age 21 if the child has a qualifying disability or is enrolled in higher education. A victim's family would not be able to collect payments under the measure on top of funds granted through a civil lawsuit. Those are great laws that were just passed. And, you know, I can admit to you that I am a recovering alcoholic. I've been sober for 31 years, and I think this is a good thing. You know, let's try to deter drunk driving as much as possible. And if you require minimum sentences, if you require interlock devices, if you require paying for child support to kids who are orphaned by their parents who die in a drunk driving accident, maybe that'll help. I hope it does. But if it doesn't help stop drunk driving, it certainly will take them off the streets and make them financially responsible. So this is a good thing. Here's another legislative bill that was passed. Missouri Born Alive Abortion Bill heads to Kehoe. Healthcare providers could face the death penalty if they don't provide life-saving care to a baby born after an attempted abortion under legislation headed to Missouri Governor Mike Kehoe. The legislation, approved by the House Wednesday on a 102-46 vote, has been a top priority of Republicans this year and was the only significant anti-abortion bill to pass this year, with just 2 days left in the legislative session. The bill faced a Democratic filibuster earlier this year in the Senate. Last week, it was given a second opportunity when the bill's sponsor, Republican State Senator Brad Hudson of Cape Fear, agreed to remove language seeking to open the door for lawsuits against anyone involved in an illegal abortion, including medical abortion, as part of a deal with Democrats to pass it through the chamber. On Wednesday, Republican State Rep. Brian Seitz of Branson told his colleagues that the latest iteration of the bill, which he was handling, shouldn't be controversial now that the civil liabilities language was removed. Democrats are putting themselves in a very dangerous political position by not supporting health care for a living child, Seitz told the Independent ahead of the vote. Despite being presented a pared-down version of the bill, the House on Wednesday quickly became embroiled in a heated debate over the legislation's purpose and practicality. House Minority Leader Ashley Onn, a Kansas City Democrat, called Seitz a sad little man cosplaying as Superman when he's not busy controlling women's bodies. Seitz, who regularly wears ties with the Superman logo, responded by accusing Onn of satanic mockery. The exchange marked the culmination of a debate in which House Republicans accused their Democratic colleagues of condoning the killing of babies, and Democrats accused Republicans of political theater. Under the Born Alive Abortion Survivors Protection Act, anyone who knowingly performs or attempts to perform an overt act that kills a child born alive can be charged with first-degree murder. In 2024, Abortion Survivors Protection Act, anyone who knowingly performs or attempts to perform an overt act that kills a child born alive can be charged with first-degree murder. In 2024, voters enshrined the right to abortion up to the point of fetal viability in the Missouri Constitution. Viability is the point in pregnancy where a fetus can survive on its own outside the womb without extraordinary medical interventions. Abortions are not currently being performed after the point of fetal viability in Missouri. With modern medical technology, it is exceedingly rare that an elective abortion performed after fetal viability ends in a birth. Infanticide is illegal. But Republicans say the protections of the federal Born Alive Infants Protection Act of 2002 doesn't go far enough in dictating what kind of care a baby should be given. Several Missouri OBGYNs have testified against the legislation this year, saying it could force a hospital's legal team to get involved before a doctor can treat complicated pregnancy diagnoses, including the diagnosis of fatal fetal anomalies in which families choose to induce early labor. What the bill is really doing is creating a threatening environment for medical providers who both must follow the law as well as the standards of their practice, State Representative Patty Manser, a Kansas City Democrat, said Wednesday. Democrats argued the bill could have a chilling effect on medical professionals in a state that recently saw a 25% drop in applicants for OBGYN medical residents. State Representative Connie Steinmetz, a Democrat from Maryland Heights, said the bill was an unwelcome invitation by lawmakers into doctors' offices. State Rep. Deanna Self, a Republican from St. Paul, disagreed. The government should be in the doctor's office to do everything they can to protect life, she said. State Rep. Ken Jameson, a Democrat from Gladstone, called the bill a disservice to unborn children, claiming that Missouri lawmakers' misguided obsession with abortion has caused neglect or prenatal care. Meanwhile, unborn children in Missouri are screaming from the womb for prenatal care, said Jameson, emphasizing the state's growing maternal health care deserts. The greatest danger to unborn children is not abortion, it's miscarriage. State Representative Bryant Wolfen, a Republican from St. Genevieve, raised concerns that the bill is unconstitutional because the Senate version tacked on two amendments broadening the scope of the state's Pregnancy-Associated Mortality Review Board and creating criminal provisions around cyberstalking. Because of these additions, four Republicans voted against the bill last week, worried it violated a constitutional requirement that bills address a single subject clearly expressed in its title. Earlier this week, longtime anti-abortion lobbyist Sam Lee also declined to support the final bill, calling the changes a poison pill to the underlying legislation. Is the Born Alive Abortion Survivors Act worth taking that risk, said Wolfen, who was ultimately one of two Republicans to vote against the bill. Just ahead of the vote, several protesters with Abortion Action Missouri rose from their seats in the House gallery, chanting, "When abortion rights are under attack, what do? Stand up, fight back." They were quickly escorted from the chamber. Missourians will again vote on abortion later this year after lawmakers last session voted to put a new abortion ban on the ballot. So we still have a chance later this year to vote for abortion, vote on abortion, I guess. And I don't know when that's going to be. It probably would be in November. And a story from New Athens. New Athens principal quits amid scrutiny over response to gun in child's backpack. A New Athens principal is resigning amid scrutiny her actions after staff found an unloaded gun in a first grader's backpack. New Athens Community Unit School District 60's board accepted elementary and junior high principal Stephanie Kennedy's resignation at its meeting on Monday. She's been on paid suspension in relation to the incident since it happened in late April. School board president Karen Meyer said during the meeting, the resignation is effective May 31st, according to Superintendent Brian Carricker. At Monday's meeting, school leaders said Kennedy failed to immediately alert police and the superintendent

after confiscating a gun on school grounds in violation of district procedures. Some parents have also criticized the information Kennedy provided them about the incident as vague and delayed. Kennedy did not respond to requests for comment this week. Kennedy told police she did not report the gun earlier because she believed it was fake, according to a police report obtained by the News Democrat. It was a Rome RG-10 revolver. Kennedy said the student did not make threats and brought the gun as a toy to play with at recess, the report states. I informed Principal Kennedy the police department should have been notified immediately as the gun was involved, real or fake, Police Chief Tim Bueller wrote in the report. Brianna Robison, the child's mother, described the gun as an inoperable antique to police and the News Democrat. Robison has been charged with misdemeanors related to child endangerment, unsafe gun storage, and possessing a firearm with an expired firearm owner's identification card. The police report states a student told a first grade teacher that a classmate had a gun in his backpack around 10:30 a.m. on April 20th. The gun was confiscated that morning and returned to the student's mother after school. The elementary secretary could tell the gun was real when she picked it up to give to the mother, and she informed the principal, according to the police report. Kennedy told police she called the superintendent at that point. She emailed district parents and Bueller shortly after 4 p.m. saying a student had an unspecified weapon at school. Bueller missed the call from Kennedy just before 4:30 p.m. The first grade teacher called Bueller shortly after 5 p.m. and reported the incident. During Monday's school board meeting, New Athens Village Board member Richard Fitzgerald questioned the school district's policies and procedures for such situations. In response, Carricker said the district has policies for addressing weapons on school grounds, but they were not followed in this case. Meyer, the school board president, agreed. It's not really a policy that needed change, Meyer said at the meeting. There were a lot of things that were done incorrectly by the principal at that time that Mr. Carricker acted upon as soon as he could legally do something, and she was put on paid suspension. Since the incident, the school has hosted an assembly for its kindergarten through fourth grade students with Bueller and information from the National Rifle Association's Eddie Eagle Gun Safe Material Program. The program teaches children not to touch a gun if they find one and to promptly tell an adult, its website explains. And here's a story on the electric industry. Ratepayers foot bill for grid projects. Millions of Americans are unknowingly financing electric grid projects before they get any benefit. Policymakers, in an urgent bid to overhaul the aging U.S. electric grid, increasingly let utilities charge customers for power plants and transmission lines long before they are built, boosting near-term bills in exchange for promised savings decades down the road, according to a Reuters review of regulatory disclosures. The incentives come amid soaring demand from data centers that power artificial intelligence, which also raises power bills for households and businesses already reeling from rising energy costs. Traditionally, utilities seeking to build expensive infrastructure projects had to secure loans from banks and investors and are only allowed to pass along those costs to customers after projects are finished. But those projects can be financed in advance under the so-called construction work in progress incentive, a benefit that supercharges cash flow and reduces borrowing costs for electric utilities. The fees typically total several dollars per month on an average household bill multiplied across millions of customers. At least 40 U.S. states now have some form of CWIP incentive, according to a Reuters review of several thousand pages of electric utility rate disclosures. That's twice as many as a decade ago when a survey by economic consultant the Brattle Group found fewer than 20 states with CWIP provisions. Reuters also interviewed two dozen industry officials, analysts, and consumer watchdogs to reflect the effects of these policies on the build-out and repair of the grid and on the electricity bills. Reuters found CWIP policies were used to finance a range of large energy and infrastructure projects, including the Vogtle nuclear reactors in Georgia, which experienced significant cost overruns and delays, a Nevada transmission project that is increasing bills now for financial benefits expected decades in the future, and a Virginia offshore wind farm that collected about $2 billion in ratepayer charges before beginning operations. The nation's electric grid's reserve buffer became dangerously thin in several regions, increasing the chances for rotating blackouts, according to U.S. energy regulators. Grid operators predict electricity demand will increase more than 2%

long-term financing costs passed on to ratepayers, the governor's office said in a statement. Without CWIP, customers see dramatic increases in their monthly utility bills when a new facility comes online. CWIP allows these costs to be recouped over a longer period, reducing price shocks to customers. Business and consumer groups criticized CWIP for forcing up power costs for projects that may never benefit them. All this does is shift the financial risk to the ratepayer, said Paul Ciccio, president of the Industrial Energy Consumers of America, a trade group that represents large manufacturers. The average ratepayer has no idea this is happening. Waiting for payout. U.S. power prices already rose about 40% over the past 5 years to pay for massive investment in the aging electric grid, according to the U.S. Energy Information Administration, with double-digit increases over the past year in data center hotspots like Virginia, Maryland, and Pennsylvania. Huge rate increases have caused a monumental affordability crisis for electricity, said Ben Inskeep, program director for Citizens Action Coalition of Indiana, an Indianapolis-based consumer watchdog group. CWIP incentives are adding insult to injury for these customers. Utilities and states say CWIP incentives are critical to kicking off the kinds of projects needed to shore up the grid after decades of underinvestment, and the provisions can lower costs to ratepayers over the long term by reducing financing costs. In Nevada, for example, Berkshire Hathaway-owned utility NV Energy charges an average customer about $4 a month to cover financing charges on long-range, high-voltage power lines scheduled to be in service in 2028, according to the utility's disclosures. The utility says using CWIP to help finance the project is cheaper than raising money from Wall Street, something that ultimately will save ratepayers money. However, the calculated benefit in the form of lower rates could be as little as 0.1% and take half a century to materialize, says Mark Garrett, a consultant for Nevada's Bureau of Consumer Protection. A ratepayer would need to stay on the system for 52 years before receiving any net benefit from the CWIP model, he said. This means an average 40-year-old ratepayer would be 92 before seeing any benefit from the CWIP approach. Nevada Energy did not return messages seeking comment on Garrett's analysis. In Virginia, home to the biggest concentration of data centers in the world, electric customers already paid utility Dominion Energy DN about $2 billion for an $11.5 billion offshore wind farm still under construction, amounting currently to a peak charge of $11.23 on an average monthly bill, according to regulatory disclosures. Dominion executives say the CWIP structure will save ratepayers $2 billion over the entire 30-year lifespan of the project. Overall, Wall Street analysts describe the capital spending by U.S. electric utilities as an investment supercycle that will exceed $1 trillion over the next 5 years. That spending is a big win for utility company profits because they earn a regulated rate of return on capital spending that ranges from 9 to 12%, according to financial results analyzed by Reuters. A cautionary tale. CWIP incentives are often coupled with provisions that shield utilities from delays, cancellations, and cost overruns, leaving taxpayers to pick up the tab, says Jason Walter, a University of Tulsa economics professor. If a project, particularly a nuclear one, cannot attract private capital without a public backstop, it's a clear signal that it may not be a financially responsible investment, he said. Forcing captive ratepayers to act as the bank for speculative projects serves no clear public purpose. The structure triggered public backlash in some cases. In November, Georgia voters unseated two Republican public service commissioners, fueled by an anti-CWIP referendum over massive cost overruns from the construction of the two Vogtle nuclear reactors. So maybe those folks who are complaining about data centers causing rising electricity rates, maybe they're not off the mark after all. And here's an update on hantavirus. Hantavirus outbreak, perfect storm or warning? The voyage was marketed for explorers eager to venture to the edges of the map, from Antarctica to some of the most remote islands in the world. It would be a tantalizing trip for tourists with an appetite for adventure, less about trips to the spa and lounging by the pool than a chance to see landscapes few humans have ever laid eyes upon.
But this call of the wild was ultimately among the factors that turned the MV Hondius into the epicenter of the first ever deadly outbreak of hantavirus aboard a modern cruise ship. 11 cases

0: cases have been linked to the outbreak so far. Three people are dead and two others are in intensive care. The incident, with a few uncomfortable echoes of the onset of the COVID-19 pandemic, has sparked concerns and questions. Chief among them, was this a freak occurrence or a sign of things to come? I think it's both, said Dr. Peter Chin Hong, an infectious disease expert at UC San Francisco. Hantavirus previously was an obscure illness. Typically spread through exposure to infected rodents' urine and droppings, it's notoriously difficult to diagnose and has no specified antiviral treatment. It was definitively identified relatively recently in a field rodent near the Hantan River in South Korea in 1978, and finally explains the mystery cause of the Korean hemorrhagic fever that infected thousands of United Nations troops during the Korean War. Though rare, the disease has drawn attention in the U.S. over the decades due to its incredibly high case fatality rate, up to 50% among the strains that circulate in the Americas. Western Hemisphere hantavirus strains are so deadly because they can attack the lungs and make them leak. The strains that circulate in Asia and Europe, where hantavirus is more common and generally less deadly, attack the kidneys. Those who are severely ill can be treated only by putting them on life support machines that directly add oxygen to their blood. Despite its severity, the overall impact of the disease in the Americas has remained muted for two main reasons. First, most strains of hantavirus do not spread directly from person to person. And second, many people will not come into contact with rodents carrying the virus during their daily lives. Excursions that attract people like those aboard the MV Hondius, however, blur the second line. Launched in 2019, the ice-strengthened vessel offered passengers opportunities for a maximum contact with the nature and wildlife you traveled so far to see, according to its operator, Oceanwide Expeditions. The broader pattern is definitely not random, Chin Hong said, which is more expedition tourism visiting remote areas. Climate change, he added, is also increasing the range of certain infectious diseases. The hantavirus in the cruise ship is unprecedented and reflects kind of like the perfect storm of the expedition cruise through a remote area, environmental exposure potentially during a short excursion, and the hantavirus, this particular Andes virus, being capable of going from person to person, he said. The Andes virus, which circulates in Argentina and Chile and is mainly spread among the long-tailed pygmy rice rat, is the only hantavirus strain known to be able to transmit from human to human. Such interperson spread occurred previously in a deadly outbreak in Argentina. From November 2018 through February 2019, the Andes virus infected 34 people there, killing 11, according to a study in the New England Journal of Medicine. There were 149 passengers and staff aboard the MV Hondius when the ship publicly disclosed that three of its passengers had died. Of the 18 U.S. citizens on the ship, one passenger initially tested positive for hantavirus overseas, but also got a negative test result. A follow-up test is now being done in the U.S. Dr. David Fitter, incident manager for the Centers for Disease Control and Prevention's hantavirus response, told reporters Wednesday. This patient, who is not ill, is being monitored at a biocontainment unit at the University of Nebraska Medical Center. Five California residents were potentially exposed to the virus, four aboard the cruise ship, and the fifth while on a plane with an infected person in South Africa. All five are asymptomatic and appear healthy, the California Department of Public Health said Wednesday. Most infected people actually don't seem to spread the Andes virus, Chin Hong said. But some do end up being super spreaders, infecting others at exceptional rates. That's what happened in 2018 and 2019. A single person got the Andes virus from a rodent, and the outbreak was spread mainly by three sick people who attended crowded social events, the medical journal study said, including a birthday party and, ironically, a wake for one of the hantavirus victims. In the case of the MV Hondius, the first person believed to have contracted the hantavirus was a man from the Netherlands who was possibly exposed to rodents while birdwatching prior to boarding the ship before it left for its transatlantic journey, according to authorities. He spent the prior 3 months traveling through Argentina, Chile, and Uruguay, the World Health Organization said. The man boarded the ship on April 1st, developed symptoms on April 6th, and died on board on April 11th. At present, the thought is is that it was an ornithologist who was visiting a dump where many rare birds congregate and was exposed to a rodent that was in the garbage dump, said Dr. Elizabeth Hudson, regional physician chief of infectious diseases for Kaiser Permanente, Southern California. From there, she said the realities of cruising at sea set the stage. Cruise ships are a perfect environment for the spread of infectious diseases, unfortunately, Hudson said. You have a population of people who are living together in a relatively small and confined space, with most folks spending a good part of their time indoors eating and socializing. This means that if there's an infection that can spread easily from person to person, the very nature of the cruise ship allows this to happen more readily. It can also be difficult to isolate sick people aboard a cruise ship. The MV Hondius's doctor fell ill with hantavirus, as did another crew member who was working as a guide. Among the symptoms people reported were gastrointestinal illness, fever, general malaise, pneumonia, fatigue, aches, and respiratory symptoms. Extensive spread of the hantavirus outbreak is not expected, health experts say. Unlike COVID-19, the Andes virus is much harder to transmit from person to person. In past outbreaks of the Andes virus, taking steps like isolating people who are sick and asking those who aren't sick but have been exposed to stay away from others have brought outbreaks to an end. It can take up to 6 weeks from the time a person has been exposed to the virus to the onset of illness. That takes us to the 21st of June. WHO Director General Tedros Adhanom Ghebreyesus said at a news briefing Tuesday, WHO's recommendation is that they should be monitored actively at a specified quarantine facility or at home for 42 days from the last exposure. Despite concerns surrounding this latest outbreak, the Andes virus is considered a poor candidate to become the next pandemic. One thing that made COVID spread so easily is that people can affect others even if they're not personally experiencing symptoms. With COVID, people could get sick just by breathing in aerosolized viral particles floating around and pushed across an entire room by an air conditioning vent. With the Andes virus, by contrast, people probably need to be symptomatic to spread illness. The 2018-19 Andes virus outbreak in Argentina also showed that close contact is needed for transmission, including being seated very close to the sick person, Chin Hong said. Those at highest risk of getting hantavirus from another human have some direct exposure to bodily fluids. And we'll do the Nation in the World page. U.S. calls off deployment. Thousands were set to head to Poland. Lawmakers cry foul. The Pentagon canceled plans to deploy 4,000 U.S.-based troops to Poland, two U.S. officials said. A surprising decision slammed by lawmakers that renewed questions about President Donald Trump's expected troop cuts in Europe. General Christopher Leniev, the Army's acting chief of staff, confirmed the decision during testimony Friday before the House Armed Services Committee, but he did little to explain it. Representative Joe Courtney, a Connecticut Democrat, told Leniev the decision sent a horrible message about Trump's commitment to Europe. Frankly, it's not just our adversaries that are paying attention. It's our allies, Courtney said. The panel's top Republican, Mike Rogers of Alabama, and top Democrat, Adam Smith of Washington, criticized the move and expressed exasperation that Congress was neither notified nor consulted as required. We don't know what's going on here, but I can just tell you, we're not happy with what's being talked about, particularly since there's been no statutory consultation with us, Rogers said, warning Congress would inflict pain on the Pentagon if it attempted to drop below minimum troop levels in Europe. Smith noted that the Army already sent an advanced team of soldiers to Poland to prepare for the deployment and that equipment was already being shipped when Defense Secretary Pete Hegseth's orders came down. It's a pretty dramatic decision to, at the last minute, pull a team that you're trying to send over there. If there's some strategy behind it, then you guys ought to know and you ought to be able to communicate that to us, Smith said. 2 weeks ago, the Pentagon announced it was drawing 5,000 troops from NATO ally Germany, in part due to a widening rift over the Iran war between Trump and Europe. It was unclear whether the Poland decision was aimed at accomplishing that drawdown as U.S. troops reorganize in Europe, as one U.S. official told Reuters. Meanwhile, Ukrainian President Volodymyr Zelensky said Friday that Russia seeks to draw Belarus deeper into its war in Ukraine and is weighing plans to attack Ukraine's north or a NATO country from Belarusian territory. We continued to document Russia's attempts to draw Belarus deeper into the war against Ukraine, Zelensky said on the Telegram messaging app after meeting with officials. Belarus borders Ukraine to the south and NATO members Poland, Lithuania, and Latvia to the north and west. And a story about Weinstein. Weinstein case ends in mistrial. Producer accused of raping women, other prosecutions pending. Harvey Weinstein's third trial in New York over allegation he used his Hollywood clout to prey upon and sexually abuse women in a mistrial Friday after a jury failed to reach a unanimous verdict on a charge he raped the aspiring actress Jessica Mann. Weinstein, 74, is expected to remain behind bars due to his convictions in other cases. Weinstein was a top Oscar-winning film producer until sexual misconduct allegations led to his downfall and fueled a wider social movement that encouraged women to come forward with accounts of sexual abuse by powerful men. His most recent trial centered on Mann's allegation that Weinstein raped her in a Manhattan hotel room in 2013, while Mann resisted and repeatedly said no. It was not immediately clear whether prosecutors would seek to try the case for a fourth time. Manhattan District Attorney Alvin Bragg, whose office brought the case, said his office was disappointed but respected the jury system. We will consider our next steps in consultation with Ms. Mann, Bragg said in his statement. Defense lawyer Mark Agnifilo told reporters outside the courthouse that he would encourage prosecutors to drop the case, saying nine jurors voted not guilty and only three voted guilty. Weinstein pleaded not guilty to one count of third-degree rape and denied assaulting anyone or having non-consensual sex. His lawyer claimed Mann fabricated the rape allegation after regretting that her consensual relationship with Weinstein failed to advance her film career. At his first trial in New York in 2020, Weinstein was convicted of raping Mann and assaulting one-time production assistant Miriam Haley in 2006. But the state's highest court overturned the conviction and Weinstein's 23-year prison sentence after concluding he did not get a fair trial. A Manhattan jury then convicted Weinstein of sexually abusing Haley at a trial in June 2025, but found him not guilty of assaulting former model Kaja Sokola. That jury deadlocked on the third-degree rape charge accusing Weinstein of assaulting Mann, leading Justice Curtis Farber to declare a mistrial on that court. The retrial began in April. And a story from Texas, hospital to make youth detransition clinic. Texas will also fire doctors, pay $10 million to settle a lawsuit with the United States. The largest children's hospital in the U.S. will create the country's first detransition clinic to undo gender-affirming treatments for transgender youth and fire five doctors who performed the procedures to settle a joint investigation by the state and President Donald Trump's administration. The U.S. Justice Department and Texas Attorney General Ken Paxton, a Republican, said in a separate announcements that Texas Children's Hospital in Houston would also pay $10 million for allegedly billing the state's Medicaid program for gender-affirming treatment prohibited by state law. Paxton's office said the settlement was a result of a years-long investigation into the 1,000-bed hospital's practices, including allegedly using false billing codes when seeking medical reimbursements. Texas Children's, in a statement, said it has been compliant with all laws. Civil rights groups and some Democratic lawmakers condemned the settlement, saying it placed politics over sound medical practice and was an attempt to stigmatize transgender people and push them out of public life. And lastly, President says patience with Iran is running out. Trump claims Chinese leader agreed Tehran must reopen key strait. President Donald Trump said Friday his patience with Iran was running out, and Chinese President Xi Jinping agreed Tehran must reopen the Strait of Hormuz, but China gave no indication it would weigh in. As he flew back from Beijing on Friday after 2 days of talks with Xi, Trump said he was considering whether to lift U.S. sanctions on Chinese oil companies buying Iranian oil. China is the biggest buyer of Iranian oil. Iran effectively shut the strait to most shipping in response to U.S.-Israeli attacks that began February 28th, causing an unprecedented disruption to global energy supplies. I'm not asking for any favors, because when you ask for favors, you have to do favors in return, Trump said. When asked by a reporter on board his plane whether Xi made a firm commitment to pressure the Iranians to reopen the strait, a key waterway for oil shipments, Xi did not comment on his discussions with Trump about Iran. Iranian Foreign Minister Abbas Araghchi said Tehran received messages from the U.S. indicating Washington was willing to continue talks. Well, that's all the time we have, folks, for the first hour. Please stick around for the second hour and all the great programming available to you right here on Mind's Eye, your virtual newsstand. Everybody have a great weekend, and believe it or not, Memorial Day weekend is next weekend. That has come around quick. Thank goodness, right? Take care.
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2: Hello, Mind's Eye community. Mind's Eye is proud to provide audio description for the Opera Theater of St. Louis's 2026 season. Each opera will be described on the Friday evening and Saturday matinee performances at the Loretto Hilton Center for the Performing Arts on the campus of Webster University in Webster Groves, Missouri. The season begins with The Pirates of Penzance on Friday, May 29th at 7:30 p.m. and Saturday, June 6th at 12:30 p.m. Next up is The Light in the Piazza on Friday, June 12th at 7:30 p.m. and Saturday, June 20th at 12:30 p.m. Our next described presentation is A Streetcar Named Desire on Saturday, June 12th at 12:30 p.m. and Friday, June 26th at 7:30 p.m. Next up is Romeo and Juliet on Friday, June 19th at 7:30 p.m. and Saturday, June 27th at 12:30 p.m. Our final described presentation of the season is Center Stage on Tuesday, June 23rd at 7:30 p.m. For the full list of events and links to 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Hello, Mind's Eye community. The 2026 season of St. Louis Cardinals baseball is underway at Busch Stadium in St. Louis. Mind's Eye will be providing audio description at select games this season, so dig out your Cardinals jersey, grab a friend, and come on down. On Saturday, May 30th, the Chicago Cubs come to town to play the Cardinals. First pitch is at 6:15 p.m. On Wednesday, June 24th, the Cardinals host the Arizona Diamondbacks. Game time is at 6:45 p.m. On Sunday, July 12th, the Atlanta Braves come to town to play the Cardinals. First pitch is at 1:15 p.m. On Wednesday, July 29th, the Cubs are back to play the Cardinals. Game time is at 6:45 p.m. On Saturday, August 29th, the Pittsburgh Pirates come to town. Game time is at 1:15 p.m. And on Sunday, September 20th, it's our last audio described game of the season as the Cardinals host the Washington Nationals. Game time is at 1:15 p.m. For the full list of events and links to purchase tickets, visit our calendar at bit.ly/upcoming-ad-events.
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4: Welcome to Ear. I'm your host, Laura Foudy, Mind's Eye Development and Communications Coordinator. And with me today in the studio is the Mind's Eye Broadcast Director, Tom Williams.
5: Hi. Oh, our studio audience is here. Well, it's lovely to see all of you folks as well.
4: Thank you all for joining us.
5: Yeah, I know, I know. How's it going?
4: Pretty good. So let's start for our listeners who've heard your voice so many times, Tom.
5: Sure.
4: Can you give us a visual description of yourself?
5: Currently, mm-hmm. I am a 5'7", Caucasian male, average build. I am currently, I have my hair slicked back. It's brown. I have brown eyes, and I'm wearing a orange and kind of a bluish flannel shirt and some gray khakis and a big pair of black boots. I like walks on the beach, frolicking in meadows, making ceramic dolls. What else you want to know?
4: What's special about today?
5: Today is my final day here at Mind's Eye. It's just a bit surreal, but yeah.
4: And you've dressed up, because I think your usual uniform is a Mind's Eye Beatball t-shirt.
5: It normally is. It's winter time, so long sleeve flannels are kind of a go-to. But yeah, normally I kind of have a uniform of a crusty pair of jeans and a Mind's Eye Beatball t-shirt, and normally a St. Louis Blues hat. Mm-hmm. But I left the Blues hat in the car for the ride home.
4: Well, we're so sad that you are leaving us. And our studio is currently festooned with printed off photographs of Tom and the team over the years.
5: I'm glad you elaborated after you said festooned, because I have no idea what that word even means. But now I know it means decorated. Mm-hmm. Great. Mm-hmm. Great.
4: But in a festive way. It's
5: yes.
4: Festooned.
5: Ah.
4: And quotes from our volunteers about how much they will miss you. So we're doing a little ear-to-ear interview to commemorate this moment. And I would like to start by having you tell us what adventures you are leaving us and moving on to.
5: Well, I'm going to move over to sales for a little while and see if that suits me. It's been, you know, I come from a long background in sales in my family, and it's kind of always been one of those things I've avoided. But at some point, I decided it was time for me to embrace a little bit and grow and kind of jump into a deep end of a pool and face kind of a fear that I've had since I was a younger person. So I worked in sales prior to being here at Mind's Eye. I worked at a guitar shop in Fairview, Guitar Center, and sold fancy guitars to people and, you know, noisemakers, essentially, just expensive noisemakers. And
4: That calls for a sound effect.
5: Oh, hi. All right, there
4: guitars.
5: You go. Yeah, I don't have a cool guitar. There you go. I got a record scratched. Does that count?
4: Yes.
5: I enjoyed working there and doing that. It just was never going to be lucrative enough for me to be able to raise a family, and retail hours were kind of a bear. And I kind of fell into this position after going to broadcast school. And once I was made full time, I just kind of stayed here.
4: And when was that?
5: I was brought on in 2010, but July of 2010. I was a part-time employee here at Mind's Eye for the first year. We had a gentleman here who was also part-time. He was a retired Air Force named Mark Connor. And Mark had taken over kind of the broadcast end of things. He was a radio guy in the Air Force. And when John Reedlick left and retired, Mark was hired to come in and kind of fill in the gaps where they needed it. And they needed somebody here from about, I don't know, 10:30, 11 o'clock in the morning until about 4 p.m. Monday through Friday. And that was my shift. So I worked here. And then when I was done here at 4, I got in the car and went to Guitar Center and sold stuff there for 40 hours a week, including weekends for the first year. Oh, it was, you did what you had to do, right?
4: That was before you had kids though, right?
5: I had, my daughter was born. We found out, I was hired here in July, and we found out we were going to have a baby in September. So Yeah, it was very, I won't say unexpected, but we didn't imagine it was going to happen that fast. And so once that became a horizon thing, I kind of figured out that, it was closer to July when we found out, because she was born in April, But once I found out I was going to be a dad, it was like, oh God, I need insurance. I need, you know, I need money. I need stability. Mm-hmm. And Mind's Eye was able to provide that for me. Mark and his wife, Janice, who was also a volunteer here. They moved, I think, to the Seattle area to be closer to their kids and grandkids. And when that opportunity arose, we were sitting at the conference table in the back, and Mark announced that he was not going to be here for very much longer. It was going to be about a month before they sold their, they were waiting to see when they were going to sell their house. Mm-hmm. And it was like, okay, well, Mark's going to be gone at some point. We don't know when, but as soon as their house sold, that was his notice. And then he came in one day, he goes, what? It was like 2 weeks later, he goes, well, and this was like 2010, 2011, when the housing market wasn't quite what it is and was now. And, you know, the economy was kind of funky. And he came in, he goes, well, so I guess we're moving to Seattle in a month. It was like, what? So we didn't expect it to happen. We thought it would take 6 months or better for him to sell his house and get out of here. Yeah. And Margie was sitting, the former president and CEO of Mind's Eye, Marjorie Moore. And at that point, her title was executive director, said, well, I guess we're going to have to find a new part-time person for the evenings. And just, I did the classic cough, say something, cough, and make it seem like you meant didn't mean to say it thing at the conference table in front of the whole staff and said, make Tom full-time and give him insurance. And it worked.
6: That's amazing.
5: It was one of the few times I kind of put myself out there and got something for it. But Margie gave me the news. We St. Louis, Mind's Eye hosted the conference for the IAAIS. And for those of you that don't know what that is, that's the organization that audio information services like Mind's Eye kind of work with and kind of work together through. It's a great organization and Mind's Eye continues to be there. I was on the board up until about a month ago, but we were at the conference and Margie pulled me aside from one of the things and said, hey, I just got the approval. If you want to be full-time, you can be full-time. And if you've never met Margie, she's not much of a hugger, but I instantly gave her a big hug and said, thank you. And then I promptly wrecked my car leaving that day out of excitement.
6: Oh,
5: I didn't wreck
6: gosh.
5: It. The parking garage at that place was real tight and I was driving a Buick Rendezvous, which was essentially an ass with wheels. And I was pulling through a parking lot and found out I was going the wrong way down a ramp. And when I turned, I ran the side of my car into the side of the ramp. And I was just like, oh my God, you know what? If this is what I have to deal with in order to be a full-time employee somewhere, then so be it. So I remember that day very fondly and, you know, becoming full-time here was truly one of the things that helped me kind of shape my life and provide some stability for myself and my then very, very soon to be family. Mm-hmm. Layla was born in April she was born in April. So she was 2 months old. That was a May conference. Oh. And I was still working, 60, 70 hours a week. And I was, I was gifted this job in a lot of ways. So I'm very happy to have been here.
6: I'm sure Tara was happy about it.
5: She was. And I was working evenings then too. I'd get here at about 11 o'clock and stay till about 6-7 o'clock and cut out early if there wasn't anybody here sort of thing. And overall it's worked out really well.
6: Yeah.
5: It's been a dream come true for me to be here.
6: Do you mind getting a little personal and telling us about your family?
5: Sure.
6: Before you go.
5: What do you want to know?
6: So what are your kids' names?
5: I have an 11-year-old daughter named Layla. I have a 9-year-old son named Joey. My wife's name is Tara. I'm not going to give you her age because it's really not that important, I suppose. Tara and I have been together since we were kids. She was 16, I was 17, and we got married about 10 years later and settled down. And, we've been kind of I don't want to say high school sweethearts because we are kind of our own little mutant version of that. Mm-hmm. We're happy people.
6: Yeah.
5: Yeah.
6: And you are the longest tenured person here.
5: At the moment I am. Prior to me, it was Jim Layton, who we lost due to COVID a few years ago. And prior to that, it was Marjorie. And actually, Jim had been here for 30-something years. Jim started here in the early to mid-80s and stuck around in various kind of roles and different, schedules for a long time. And yeah, once Jim retired, and I mean, Jim's intention was to retire, and then COVID happened and Jim had to go home and we didn't see Jim again. And it was brutal. I loved Jim. He was a good guy. I have good fond memories of being here with Jim on weekends, trying to figure out what the hell button he pushed. I have to drive in from Collinsville or Maryville to figure out what the hell Jim did to break things. And I'd have to fix it for him. We had a great relationship. He always, Jim was a grumpy guy. He really was. He was kind of our lovable curmudgeon. Mm-hmm. And he would spill coffee everywhere cause his hands were real shaky.
6: Oh.
5: So every Monday I'd come in and wipe the coffee off the wall and, put the papers back where they were supposed to be and all the things you do for somebody that you work with. So, but yeah.
6: Well, speaking of fond memories of the past, do you have any specific?
5: Oh man, there's been so many of them.
6: Mind's Eye memories that you want to regale us with.
5: Well, and most of them, I have lots of very fond memories.
6: You know what regale means, right?
5: I do know what regale means. Thank you. I have a vocabulary. You just threw one at me I'd never heard before. I appreciate that. I'm going away, and you're giving me shit for it. Anyway, I'm cursing on the radio because I can, and I don't care because they can't fire me. I curse with Mark all the time. So there's been a lot of them over the years, and some of them are just things you look back on and you laugh at now, but they were just disasters in the moment. When we had the squirrel chew the power line out front and fry the transformer, and Jim called me and, well, the volunteers are saying half the lights are off in the office and everything's acting funny and all the power supplies are beeping. I'm like, that's not good. And so I get in my car and come to the office and, you know, figure out that there's definitely a power issue. So I open up the back door and sure enough, the transformer on the pole is on fire. And we had to call the fire department, and we had three or four volunteers in the building that day that had to all be whisked out. Listen, I know you're 5 minutes into your show, but you need to leave. There's a fire nearby. We want to make sure you're gone. And we fried every broadcast computer that we had. We cooked about half of the computers in the office that day. All like just tons of equipment, and it was just a massive disaster. But I remember that being the same week that former employee Amelia had started, and the first thing she gets is me frantically running around here with computer parts. And then Mike Curtis, who's still around, he runs our adaptive athletics program and is going to be working on broadcast a lot more too. He started the week after, and when all the parts were showing up, Mike's job for the first week was to make sure that things were running in the broadcast end mm-hmm. for me while I was cobbling together recording computers. And we were off for about 2 weeks, yeah. like just done out. We had to have a generator because the power line had to be completely replaced and the transformer did. You know, I remember that. That was a big one.
6: The deer incident is less significant.
5: You know, and everybody thinks that the deer incident is the worst thing. It's the one I talk about the most because mm-hmm. it was the most ridiculous thing that had ever happened to me in my entire life. Never before had that ever happened. But so I'm sitting here. It's about 7:30 in the morning on a Tuesday because Sister Laura was here recording. The guys that do the lights out here at the shrine for Christmas early January, they were pulling the lights off of the trees out in front of our office using a cherry picker. And I thought, you heard the cherry picker get moved. It was doing all mm-hmm. of its beeping. So I'm in my what used to be my office here at the front of the building that Angela's in now. And about an hour later, there's an apocalypse at the front door and the glass is breaking and I hear a big thud and I hear, you know, just this massive noise happening behind me. And my first thought in my head was, oh my God, that cherry picker is coming down on our building and it's probably going to land on me. Mm-hmm. So I took off, I got up from my desk and there's a longer hallway that leads kind of past out of that office, past Jason's office toward the kitchen and the restrooms and back to the conference room. And I just took off running down that hallway, which was the stupidest thing I should have done. I should have come down the other hallway. I went parallel to it. I should have gone perpendicular. But in the moment, I didn't care.
6: Yeah.
5: And I turn around about halfway down the hallway to see what's behind me. And there's a deer standing in our lobby. And I look around and I kind of look at it. And then another deer sticks its head around the corner. I'm like, and I swear I yelled holy F word as loud as I could, just out of sheer shock value. Right. Like never. I'm like, holy. Right. And when I did that, the deer saw me, heard me and freaked out even worse and backed its ass into the door, opening the door. And then the second deer saw the opening and took off. And then it was a mom and a yearling fawn. So it was big. It was a bigger baby deer.
6: Yeah.
5: And the baby goes out and the mom sees the baby leave and just sticks its head out the door and takes off and leaves.
6: I forgot that they left via the door.
5: Yeah. Yeah. They let themselves in through the window and they let themselves out through the door. Oh my God. If it had been a push door, we would have had all sorts of problems with things happening in the office. Like if they'd been trapped in the office, I don't know what I would have done. Oh. Like I would have had to have opened a door in the back, you know, just allowed them to jump back through the window. Shut the door to the front lobby and just leave and set the building on fire was one option I considered.
6: Burn it down.
5: Yeah. And the whole thing is about 12 seconds of chaos, right? Just boom, boom, boom, run, run, run, holy F, deer, gone. We have the recording of it here at the station because Sister Laura was in the booth recording the feature stories at the time. So there's a great audio file of Sister Laura reading and Sister Laura is a sweet lady. She's, you know, relatively elderly. She doesn't know much about, let's say, rap music. And she's reading an article about something that was going on BET, like a show that was premiering, like mm-hmm. a reality show. Mm-hmm. And she's talking about these people and she's like, who's mourning the death of their son, Ray Ray. And then in the background, you just hear, and you can just barely faintly hear me screaming the holy F word.
6: Yeah, I want to hear that part.
5: And then she goes and then continues right on with her article like nothing had happened. And I, it was just me and her in the building at the time.
6: Oh, wow.
5: And so, long story short,
6: too late
5: for that. I can elaborate more if needed, but we got done with that, and I had to call Jason, the president here, and say, "Hey, Jay, you need to come to the office," because he was on his way to, I think, Lighthouse for something. And he goes, "Why?" I go, "Some deer plowed through the window. I need you to come to the office." "No, seriously, why?" "Two deer plowed through the window. There's deer hair, blood, and glass everywhere. I need somebody else here." "Oh, okay." And he shows up. He's like, "You weren't kidding."
6: Oh my gosh.
5: So yeah, that's the deer story.
6: Are there any more animal incidents, or should we move on?
5: I've pulled lots of other animals out of the building. Mm-hmm. Snakes, lizards. I mean, I've killed 1,000 mice in this place, I'm sure. animal related stuff, no. Volunteer related stuff, yes.
6: Oh gosh.
5: We had one volunteer, I don't know. This is years and years ago, but she got somehow ended up on the wrong side of 15 coming up the highway, caused an 8-car crash, caved in the front of her car, went into shock in the process, mm-hmm. right? And then just drove away. And instead of driving home, she drove right up to the office and pretended like she was just fine. And the front of her car is just smashed in.
6: Oh my gosh.
5: Had no idea what was going on. So we had to duct tape her back together because she was bleeding all over the studio, and call an ambulance and the police and make sure she was okay. And, you know, between that and just weird things happening with other volunteers, either, you know, I had one lady just get a nosebleed and just started hemorrhaging from her head.
6: Oh my gosh.
5: So I'm sitting in the bathroom with this lady on the floor because she's getting dizzy and ambulance is coming, and I'm just holding a wet rag up to her nose like, "Please don't die in my arms. Please don't die in my arms." But, I've had those kind of incidents. I've probably cleaned up more blood than anybody in this building. Good luck trying to make that record.
6: Oh my gosh, this isn't about me, but you're just reminding me of the most eventful job I've ever had was working on a cruise ship. And it was a small boat. We had like 125 passengers, mm-hmm. did week-long river cruises. And somehow in my year on that boat, we caught fire and almost went down. And then later on in the season, someone fell down coming back up the ramp into mm-hmm. the boat had to be resuscitated.
5: Oh, wow.
6: And they made it.
5: So one of my favorite volunteers of all time was Helen Doom. And Helen just passed away about a month or so ago.
6: Helen Doom.
5: And the last name was very fitting. She mm-hmm. was very, very, very much a curmudgeon. You know, one of the few people she enjoyed being around here was me. And I'm in my office one day and she's at the cubicle working on her work. And Helen's job, if her name wasn't dark enough, her job was as a volunteer. And this is what she chose to do. She was offered other things, but she chose to read the names out of the obituaries for us and then compare them with our database to see if any of the names were folks that we knew, you know, whether they're mm-hmm. listeners, volunteers, people that have donated money, just people we know. Mm-hmm. And if she found a name, she made a list of all the names and would hand it to us at the end of her shift. Well, she got up one time and she had had a hard time with walking at one point, and she forgot her cane and just took one step and just face planted right on the floor.
6: Oh my gosh.
5: And she got like, I stood up from my desk because I kind of watched it happen, because we had these two cabinets right next to her desk, and it was like remember the trick where you'd like pretend to go down the stairs behind mm-hmm. the couch?
6: Mm-hmm.
5: It was like that, except very suddenly.
6: Yeah.
5: And I just saw her disappear behind this set of shelves. I'm like, "Oh God, Helen." And I run out there and she's like, "I'm okay. I'm okay. I'm okay." So I helped her up and she's like, "Well, I'm done anyway. I'm going to go home." I go, "No, you need to go to the doctor. I want you to go get checked out." She goes, "Nope, I'm okay. I'm going home." She refused any help.
6: Mm-hmm.
5: Well, the next day she calls me and she goes, "Well, my daughter made me go to the ER and it turns out I broke my neck."
6: Broke her neck. Oh my gosh.
5: And I walked into Margie's office at that point and I shut the door and I just started crying. And I'm like, "Margie, I sent that woman home with a broken neck." And she goes, "Tom, do you honestly think she would have listened to you if you told her she had a broken neck?" I'm like, "No." She goes, "There's nothing you could have done." Like, you're not liable for her making that decision. I'm like, I felt so bad. But I loved Helen. She was one of my favorites. I was over at her house fixing her computer about once a month. Even when she went into assisted living for the last few months, and she took her computer with her. So I had to go to the assisted living and help her set up her computer.
6: Aww.
5: and got her email back up for us. So she, every morning she would get up and she would work on a letter she would send her sister. And her sister was like 2 years older than her and lived in California, and they hadn't seen each other in like 15 years. Mm-hmm. And so every week they would send a letter via email back and forth. And the other thing she would do every morning was she would wake up and send an email to her daughter letting her know she didn't die in her sleep. So Helen was a very, very depressing individual, but you learn to love those kind of people because they give you perspective. Yeah. Like Helen was very much aware that she could go at any moment. Mm-hmm. She was okay with that. Mm-hmm. You just have to deal with it.
6: Yeah. I want to talk a little bit about the changes to the technology of the broadcast and the studio and all of the things that you were behind in the last decade.
5: Yeah. Significant.
6: So how have things changed?
5: So, I would say the first thing that changed when I walked in here, and we have a great picture here at the office of the, we have a behind where I'm sitting right now is a counter with our old audio board on it that's no longer being used. And prior to that, we had this ancient audio board that was here, I think, when the station was started in the 70s. So it'd been here forever. And then the rack that sits behind me, 5 feet behind my chair, there's a big audio rack. And it has just gobs of equipment in it now. When I first started here, there were three things in that rack. And they were all just tiny. And one of them was a server that operated the entire building's internet. Mm-hmm. The other one was like a little amplifier that powered the speakers that were in here so we could listen to the radio broadcasts. And the other thing in there was like a phone system that never worked because somebody spilled coffee on the actual controller for it. So me and our former engineer, Alan, who I can't remember Alan's last name, but he was here for about 6 months, maybe. Okay. He wasn't here for very long. He kind of filled in after Mark quit and I took on full time. Alan was hired to take over mornings. Mm-hmm. So I would get here about 11 and Alan would be tinkering with things. And Alan made up this whole plan to rewire the building. And he and I came in here at, we got here when Jim left. So it was noon. Mm-hmm. Jim was done at about 12 o'clock on a Sunday. And Alan and I stayed here until about 4 o'clock the following that morning. And we gutted this building and took everything out, and we rewired it. Actually, no, we were here almost 24 hours. I remember that because we hit so many snags and we just couldn't quit. By the time we got into it and realized how much we were in it, we were too far gone to put everything back by the time the volunteers got here the next morning. So in 24 hours, we put in a new board that was the one. Actually, we've had three boards. This one, the one before it. And then the old one. So we put in the second board and wired it up overnight. And then the next morning, Alan left and I stayed here for about a half an hour just to get the broadcasts on. And then I left.
6: Okay, good. I thought you were going to say you worked the whole day.
5: Yeah. And the thing that was amazing was that at that point, when I first started here, our broadcasts are run on a computer that's just automated. It runs all day long. And the computer that was running those broadcasts was probably 8 or 9 years old when I got here. It didn't have good cooling at all. So you would have to, the computer had the side of it pulled off the tower, the little, stand. Mm-hmm. So it was open on one side and there was a little white fan that blew air into this thing. And if you turn the fan off, within 15 minutes, the computer would overheat and it would shut down and the station would go off the air. So when that fan finally was, when we got the new on-air computer, I built that computer, got it in the rack, got it running, had it wired up and everything was going. We took that fan and we put it on the bookshelf in Marjorie's office. Mm-hmm. And it kind of was a trophy. It was like it deserved to be bronzed and stuck somewhere.
6: That's what I was going to say. You should have spray painted it gold.
5: Yeah. We had intentions on it, but at some point it disappeared. I'm sure it was just time for it to go away. But, and we went from that to right now we have two computers in this office that are primarily focused on broadcast. And, everything now is done in such a digital manner. Everything's so much more reliable. It takes a lot of the fun and guesswork out of it sometimes because it just kind of does its thing and you don't have to worry about it. But I think that's part of why I think I'm comfortable walking away at this point is because we've done so much to push the technology into a direction that's going to make it so much more reliable and mm-hmm. offer the listener on the other end something that's just more usable. Mm-hmm. And and between that and rewiring, we had to rewire the power in this building because we're at the Shrine, they do the Christmas lights. And the way the power works here, we have Ameren brings the power into the Shrine at a substation on the other side of the grounds. And then the Shrine itself maintains the electrical from there to here. And it it's kind of spotty because they don't always have the best, you know, funding for that sort of stuff, mm-hmm. right? Like mm-hmm. they don't rewire things very often.
6: Yeah, yeah.
5: And we're the last thing on the shrine before the power turns around and goes back to the return at the substation. So every Christmas light on these grounds gets plugged in before it gets to our building. And everything, you know, everything at the hotel gets plugged in. Everything at the apartment community, it's a different substation. But like the visitor center, mm-hmm. The church, mm-hmm. right? The guild center, all the stuff that they have here that needs power gets it before it comes here. So we're like, we get the dirtiest power with some of the weirdest things. Mm-hmm. And anytime a lightning strike would happen within earshot of this building, we would fry something, whether it was a computer, whether it was monitors were the most famous thing. We would just cook monitors a few times a year. We'd have to replace almost 5 or 6 monitors in the booths and in the building. So, you know, I rewired the electrical here to get it more stable so that we didn't have to worry about that happening, at least not as often. We haven't had that issue in a while. And, you know, doing things like the room you're sitting in, right? It was mm-hmm. a big empty room with a big table at one end, and now it has a little bit of desk space. It has microphones that are of better quality than ones that I came in here with. The soundproofing on the walls and the ceilings, just mm-hmm. making this room sound tight. And, you know, when we do interviews like this, it sounds like you're in a radio station and you're not in a bathroom. you know, big square rooms are not mm-hmm. good for acoustics. So adding as many asymmetrical angles as you can just to make sure things don't bounce everywhere, it makes, you know, a lot of sense. And then even recently when we were having issues with the broadcast board here in the studio, it was just introducing a lot of noise because the broadcast board here belonged to KMOX before us. Mm-hmm. And it was old news when they got rid of it. It needed a lot of work and we got a hold of it and cleaned it up as best we could. But it was time for it to move on. And when it did, it was, you know, when we did, we purchased a new smaller board that does infinitely more things than this board, including things like, and hang on. And also I can do this. Hang on. Ready?
7: Yes, Laura. I am Tom. And this is my voice when it's very deep.
5: Right. So, you know, we can do stupid shit like that now. And it gives, you know, and I know it seems silly, but for me and Mark to be able to come in here and do our podcast and just be able to play the intro music was impossible. Right. Like we do the intro music while we're doing the podcast because it adds energy to the show. And mm-hmm. when we duct taped it in at the beginning, it sounded fine, but the energy wasn't there. And just being able to do that and make sure that, you know, when somebody curses, you can do that sort of thing, right?
6: Too like, late.
5: Right, whatever. I don't know what the you're talking about, but no. You know, just adding as much as we can to this room so that it can do as many different tasks as possible, right? Like mm-hmm. we went from just producing audio on one computer and then wire ready running the broadcasts on that same computer to having a computer with a full fledged suite of things over here where we can do things like edit video. Mm-hmm. Mike can come in here and edit images. He can, you know, we can do infinitely more stuff from this building now than we could 12 years ago.
6: Yeah.
5: And the scope of Mind's Eye has grown so much in the last, you know, six to eight years, mm-hmm. Starting with Marjorie kind of getting the audio description program off the ground and Jason taking the beatball program and making it from one fundraiser a year to a consistent thing that we do all the time. And then, you know, that becoming adaptive athletics and just growing and shaping
6: hosting
5: itself.
6: The World Series.
5: Right. Now that we're hosting the World Series, it blows my mind how with good leadership and with effective people in the right places, you're able to take an organization like this that when I first started here, we were floundering in a lot of ways financially. You know, we just didn't have money. The Shrine had done a lot of the financial backing for Mind's Eye. Mm-hmm. And then when their investments tanked in 2008, they cut our funding and Marjorie had to hurry up and find United Way funding and whatever she could get just to keep the lights on.
6: Okay.
5: There was talk at one point of what are we going to do when this place shuts down?
6: Yeah.
5: And one of the first staff meetings I had here, they were still in that way. It's like, you know, Marjorie was always very forthcoming about financial issues. And, you know, we're not sure what the funding is going to look like right now. So just so everyone's aware, we're not looking at potential layoffs, but if and when it happens. And she looked right at me and said, Tom, you're the one to go because you're the most recent hire. I'm like, all right, whatever.
6: Yeah.
5: I'm here. I'm in it to win it. So
6: hey, instead you lasted the longest.
5: Yeah. And I don't necessarily think that's because I did anything special. I think it's because I was here the most and put time in and had a great support around me and a great base of volunteers. And every hire we've had for the most part has been somebody that's come in and added something to the puzzle. And yeah, that's one of the beautiful things about this place is it's a great platform for that, right? Like, we're like the A-team, right? Mm-hmm. Like, I think of myself as the Mr. T in that situation. it's been an incredible place for me to learn and grow and become a different person. I came in here a relatively dumb kid. You know, I was freshly married and didn't have kids, was still living in my parents' basement. Mm-hmm. And now I'm a 38-year-old suburban house dad with a mortgage of my own. And I would not have been able to do that had it not been for this place and what it's been able to do for me. So as much as, you know, yes, I get it. I did a lot. Yeah. And I'm very proud of the work I did. But I could not have done it without the support of this place and the people involved. And it's a lot. It's a lot of stuff. It's a lot of mixed feelings for me. Yeah. And, you know, as far as technology is concerned, I learned as I went. I didn't come in here with any of that knowledge. I went to the University of YouTube and figured out how to build computers and how to do basic IT and how to run electrical and how to, you know, figure out how to create audio cables when we couldn't afford cable and we had two boxes of Cat 5 network cable. I figured out how to turn that into audio cable. Mm-hmm. And, you know, it wasn't ideal. And part of my big job last year was fixing all of the problems I created in that. So, you know, it's a lot of trial and error and it's a lot of just Googling and having the people around you that trust you to do it.
6: Well, that's really the spirit of our organization. And we've been talking about that a lot with Father Bonnie's famous quote. Like, I don't know anything about blindness or radios, but if you think I can help, I'll do it.
5: Yeah,
6: and just that kind of figure it out.
5: And the Father Bonnie story, everybody talks about that one, but my favorite Father Bonnie story is the one where he threw the radio at the wall in front of he went to a radio manufacturer somewhere and they were showing him these cool radios that they were going to give him and sell him. And he said, that's just great. And he picked one up and he threw it against the wall and he picked it up, plugged it in and it worked. He goes, I'll take that one. And I think that that's really kind of the spirit of Mind's Eye is we don't know what the hell we're doing sometimes, but I don't like sincerely, yeah. Jason and Marjorie have always said, Tom, I need you to do this. And there are times where I'm like, oh, I don't know how to do that, but if I can do it, I will. And mm-hmm. sometimes I have to pick up something and throw it against the wall. And if it doesn't mm-hmm. work, then I know it's not good. Mm-hmm. But if I pick it up and I use it and it test it and it functions, then I figured something new out.
6: They call that failing forward.
5: Yeah.
6: Yeah. You just got to try.
5: Right. And, you know, sure, there have been definitely times where we've taken steps backward, but the overall approach and the overall goal is that we need to find a way to make what we do as user-friendly and as accessible as we can. And I think that's been kind of at the heart of what I do, even, you know, not even for the listeners, just for the volunteers. How user-friendly can I make the systems that mm-hmm. they use here to record? Mm-hmm. How easy can I make it for them to come in here and record anything? How easy can I make it for them to sit at home on their couch and record? Because mm-hmm. we had to make that big pivot during COVID.
6: Pivot.
5: Yeah, I hate that word.
6: Do a shot of an energy drink.
5: I don't have any anymore. I'm off caffeine, so.
6: Do a shot of herbal tea.
5: There you go. But yeah, like it's uncomfortable, but you have to be uncomfortable in order to grow. And that's how the organization functions. And largely that's part of the reason I'm leaving. You know, this is a very comfy job for me and there's a big bug behind me. And I don't know what it is, but
6: bug. It's coming to say goodbye.
5: That's all right. There's plenty of them here. He'll find some friends to die next to. I've had to find a way to learn and grow and I've done as much as I possibly can do here, I feel, and I'm leaving it in good hands. I feel pretty confident in who I'm handing the key over to. So we're good, you know, and I'm down the street, right? I'm going to go sell cars down the street. I'm going to be 2 miles away. It's not that big of a deal if I have to come in here and figure out what plug goes where for a half an hour and move on with my day, right? Like, I still love this place. I still love these people. I still love my volunteers. I think it's just, I'm not going to be here every day. And that's kind of how I'm looking at it. Instead of being here every day, I'm going to be somewhere else. But I'm still very much, my blood, sweat, and tears are very much in this building. And I mean that in a literal sense.
6: Oh, yeah.
5: So, yeah. That's kind of it for me.
6: I don't want to stop. I don't want this to end. But I did see them come in with the pizza that we're supposed to eat together.
5: Oh, good.
6: So that leads me to my final question. Mm-hmm. Tom Williams, what's your favorite pizza topping?
5: Oh, that's so crazy. Because I'm like a supreme pizza guy, so I can't really pick one. Oh, man, that's a tough one.
6: You always ask this question.
5: Do I?
6: Yeah.
5: No, that's not... That's an Angela question.
6: Oh, okay.
5: Favorite pizza topping. All right, so I'm going to go with... This is going to be left field. I really like having green peppers on my pizza. Now, it's complimentary to other things.

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1: Before we end, one more time.
0: Mm-hmm.
1: Will you give us the Mind's Eye Radio intro?
0: Which one?
1: You're listening to Mind's Eye Radio.
0: Oh, that you one? Want me to give you my cheesy radio voice?
1: Yeah.
0: Hey, you're listening to Mind's Eye Radio. WTOM all time, all the time. No. It's okay. I don't ever use it. At some point, I'm going to end up in a car commercial. I know just doing that. Yeah. Like just, hey, you want to come down, buy a Jeep, come see Tom. Like, yeah, okay, great. Let's see how that works for me. Yeah, right. Don't worry. The voice is still around. I'm sure there will be files in that system of my voice for years to come. Mm-hmm. Like we still have files in that thing from 10 years ago that are still intros that Celeste made before I even worked here that I just can't bring myself to get rid of.
1: Yeah.
0: So, you know, there's plenty of them in there. So there's plenty of opportunities to hear me.
1: All right. You'll always be with us.
0: Well, thank you. I appreciate your time and I appreciate you.
1: Thank you, Tom. Mm-hmm. We appreciate you. We love you. And
0: thank
1: we will
0: you.
1: Miss you profoundly.
0: I will miss everybody so much. Like it's going to be weird not seeing you jerks every other day or so. Like, you know, we have an incredible team here and I think everybody adds something different to the puzzle.
1: Yeah.
0: And you know, it's like, this is like the best form of gumbo you can possibly have. Like every ingredient we have is prime.
1: Mm-hmm.
0: And we've just brought in Natalie, who's going to help with AD and ACAC stuff. And, mm-hmm. And she's, you know, I've worked with her through her former job for a long time. She's going to be a great fit.
1: Mm-hmm.
0: I know she's been here for what, 3 weeks now and 2-3 weeks. And yeah, she's going to be a great fit. And, you know, Megan's amazing. She's taken audio description to a completely different place. And her diligence and just her hard work is absolutely going to pay off. You know, and Mike, I can sit here and talk about everybody individually. I may. Mike Curtis is a great friend of mine who I've known forever. He recorded my band's album in his bedroom in his parents' attic. You know, he's one of my favorite people on the planet, and handing broadcast over to him and Adam, who I've only relatively recently gotten to know in the last year or so.
1: Mm-hmm.
0: You know, I'm comfortable with it.
1: Yeah.
0: And you, Laura.
1: Me.
0: You're great too.
1: Laura.
0: Like, no, seriously, it's been just an absolute pleasure working with you. You bring just an incredible energy to the building and your work has been great. Like you do great stuff and Jason's terrible. And Angela, and the thing about Angela that blows my mind is just how long she's been involved and how long it took her to finally get a job here. You know, she should have been here 5 years before. Like when she was first getting into nonprofit work, she should have just been hired immediately here, but she went somewhere else and then landed here and largely has taken this organization and organized it.
1: Mm-hmm.
0: And, you know, I think that's one of the things that I've really grown to appreciate about Angela is that she's taken what was once a chaotic melody of things
1: mm-hmm.
0: and really added some very usable organization to it
1: mm-hmm.
0: and really put us on the right path. And Jason too. Jason was a part-time board operator who became the marketing guy, who became the president and CEO. And seeing him grow into that position has been one of the great pleasures of my job. Because I have a great amount of respect for Jason. He and I kind of came in here in the same way,
1: mm-hmm.
0: With a lot of very similar ideas and interests, and you know, very much got along. And that's not often that you just click with people.
1: Mm-hmm.
0: And Jason and I clicked immediately. And when they were looking for a new president and CEO, Jason was the first person I thought of. And, you know, I was happy to, I don't want to say endorse him because nobody asked my opinion and I never gave it. But if it had been asked, Jason would have obviously been my pick to do it. You know, it's been a hell of a run here. And yeah, Rodney too on the weekends. I'm very thankful for Rodney too. He's been a great helper in terms of just keeping me from having to work weekends and taking care of volunteers and filling in with Mike when Mike needs help on beatball stuff. And you know, it's been a hell of a run.
1: Yeah.
0: You know, I'm super happy to have been here and I'm super sad to be leaving, but I'm also excited for new adventures. And I look forward to seeing what new adventures you guys can come up with and how
1: what's
0: I can,
1: next?
0: What's next? 'Cause it always changes. It's always growing here.

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1: Good morning. Today, there is a slight chance of rain with a high near 90. Tonight, look for clear skies with a low near 73. Sunday, expect sunshine with a high near 83. Sunday night, look for clear skies with a low near 71. Monday, there is a slight chance of rain with a high near 86. Get your weather every hour right here on Mind's Eye Radio, your virtual newsstand.
2: In Belleville and Fairview Heights, it's rainy and 74 degrees. In Granite City, it's rainy and 72 degrees.
3: Hello, Mind's Eye community. The 2026 season of St. Louis Cardinals baseball is underway at Busch Stadium in St. Louis. Mind's Eye will be providing audio description at select games this season, so dig out your Cardinals jersey, grab a friend, and come on down. On Saturday, May 30th, the Chicago Cubs come to town to play the Cardinals. First pitch is at 6:15 p.m. On Wednesday, June 24th, the Cardinals host the Arizona Diamondbacks. Game time is at 6:45 p.m. On Sunday, July 12th, the Atlanta Braves come to town to play the Cardinals. First pitch is at 1:15 p.m. On Wednesday, July 29th, the Cubs are back to play the Cardinals. Game time is at 6:45 p.m. On Saturday, August 29th, the Pittsburgh Pirates come to town. Game time is at 1:15 p.m. And on Sunday, September 20th, it's our last audio-described game of the season as the Cardinals host the Washington Nationals. Game time is at 1:15 p.m. For the full list of events and links to purchase tickets, visit our calendar at bit.ly/upcoming-ad-events.
4: Quick, think of an everyday object so versatile that only one in ten gets used for its intended purpose. I'm Casey Morabito. Welcome to Voices of Innovation. Give up? It's the paperclip. Now imagine trying to be the first person to come up with this useful design. Before the paperclip, papers were held together with straight pins. Henry Petrosky is a professor of civil engineering at Duke University and writes on the history of design.
5: One of the problems with using a straight pin to fasten papers together is it's time consuming. And another problem with using straight pins for fastening papers together is that, of course, straight pins have points. And if we're shuffling papers around on our desk, we are likely to prick our finger. Another problem with the straight pin as a paper fastener is that it makes holes in the paper, and this is undesirable. So the paperclip, as we know it, was invented largely to address these shortcomings of the straight pin as a paper holder.
4: In 1899, a Norwegian named Johan Valler patented what is now the most commonly used paperclip, but he probably was not the originator of the loop-in-loop design known as the gem.
5: That paperclip was advertised and talked about in the 1880s, so it is definitely something that predates the patented paperclip. And it also seems clear that it was invented by somebody in Britain, somebody who worked for the Gem Limited Company, which manufactured them and sold the paper clips. As a result, that's where the name Gem comes from. And with all the paperclip patents that have been taken out in the last 100-plus years, and there are literally hundreds of them, none of these seems to have as many pluses and as few minuses as the gem.
4: Our thanks to Henry Petrosky. Voices of Innovation is presented by the American Association of Engineering Societies.
3: Hello, Mind's Eye community. Here are Mind's Eye's audio description events for the week of March 23rd. On Sunday, March 23rd, the Albion Theater presents The Beauty Queen of Linane at the Kranzberg Arts Center. Showtime is at 2 p.m. And on Tuesday, March 25th, the St. Louis Blues host the Montreal Canadiens at the Enterprise Center. The puck drops at 7 p.m. For a full list of events and links to purchase tickets, visit our calendar at bit.ly/upcoming-ad-events.
6: of nests as carefully created and impeccably maintained dwellings, but not all birds actually build nests. I'm David Ginder. Some birds are pretty informal about where they hang their hats, as we'll learn on today's Nature Watch. The whippoorwill, a bird with the brown and rust colors of autumn leaves, makes no nest, but simply lays its eggs on the forest floor. The off-white eggs are speckled with gray-brown spots, and the female hides them as she sits on them. She blends into her surroundings so well that intruders rarely notice her. Whippoorwills return to the same part of the forest each year to lay eggs on the new-fallen leaves. Least terns also make no nest, usually laying two eggs in a shallow scrape in bare beach sand. The speckled eggs blend in perfectly with brown, dried seaweed, chalky shells, and sand. Like other terns, they usually nest in large colonies and prefer not to be disturbed. And when beach activity reaches an unacceptable level, they've been known to nest on the gravel roofs of large beachside buildings. Nature Watch is produced in association with the National Geographic Society. 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
11: Hello, this is Kathy Ashby Ontiveros, bringing you some recent opinion pieces from USA Today. These articles are the most recent ones published today, May 11, 2026, along with a few others from the past few days. We'll start with this opinion forum hosted by USA Today and published today, May 11, on the topic of illness on cruise ships. Here is the introduction. Famed cruise critic Rex Hoepke has spoken, and readers have clapped back, mostly. In a recent column by our own anti-cruisator, Rex asked folks a simple question. Why, amid all the germs, crowds, and general trappedness, do folks still cruise and love it? From the recent deaths suspected to be from hantavirus aboard a cruise ship sailing the Atlantic Ocean to the many bouts of COVID-19 outbreaks in recent years, cruises aren't doing much to beat those petri dish charges. But devoted cruisers persist. According to the Cruise Lines International Association, the industry annually welcomes more than 35 million ocean-going passengers who clearly see past the risks. So we asked you, our readers, what do you love about cruises? Or why have you avoided them? Below are some of the responses you shared. First, this response from Don McNulty of Georgia. The positives outweigh the negatives, even COVID. Cruising is the ultimate getaway from real life. You don't have to worry about anything. You can drink without having to worry about driving. There are more dining options than you could possibly cover. There's entertainment and activities for nearly every interest and activity level. If you do it often enough, the cruise line will even do your laundry for you. And if you still find it boring, you can get off the boat to visit an exotic port of call for the day. Our favorite cruises have involved the opportunity to just totally unwind, sit on the balcony, sip a cold drink, and watch the ocean pass by. Not a care in the world. We've met some fascinating people on cruises and stayed in touch with them after we returned home. That said, we've also contracted COVID-19. And who knows what else from so many people in such a confined space. But the positive experiences and memories far outweigh the unpleasant. Then come these short remarks from Bob Aronson of Illinois. Cruises make travel accessible, but at an environmental cost. Because my wife frequently suffers from fatigue, it is good to be close to everything, such as entertainment, dining, nice places to exercise, and toilets. At times when she does not feel up to doing activities, I can have fun and be nearby in case she needs me. In parentheses, phone texting apps work on the ship's Wi-Fi service. On the downside, and counterintuitively, cruise ships are an environmental disaster. They are the least efficient means of transportation, generating about 421 kilograms of CO2 per day per passenger, parentheses, 8 times more than equivalent land-based vacations. I drive an electric car, but it doesn't make up for this discrepancy. Next, we have comments from Dora Smith of Texas. We look past inconvenient dangers. Why pay thousands of dollars to sit in lawn chairs in the sun all day? It seems rare to go on a cruise and not catch some very nasty virus. It is impossible to keep norovirus off of ships, since people can spread the virus for weeks. And employees are underpaid and don't get enough time off. A couple of family members went on a cruise, God doesn't even know why, and they came home with COVID, and I thought they were lucky. I don't understand the notion of paying enough to buy a car on common amenities available for far cheaper and far closer to home. During the pandemic, a guy at Disneyland with his family said, "You can't go through life worrying about it." At Camp Mystic in Texas, when Guadalupe River surged over 26 feet amid a very violent storm in July, staff were more focused on soothing kids with hymns of praise than heading for high ground. The ability of people to deny danger is phenomenal. Then this from Drew Taylor of Texas. Bad cruise news makes headlines, but not most experiences. There is a cruise for every taste and budget. We have purposefully stayed away from the largest ships, bigger than many towns in the United States. We've heard the resources are often strained by the larger crowds. That said, we also look forward to smaller boutique experiences, like those offered by Ritz-Carlton. Look, these aren't for everyone. We know the bad experiences make the news, and that's fine. We have never felt unsafe on a ship. Our room was cleaned by the same person every day, and the best ships are staffed to keep all public areas sanitary. If you think you'll be miserable, then don't bother. And the last comments are from Tony Urbaniak from Illinois. YouTube is as close as I'm getting to a cruise. For 40 years, every once in a while, like when a new world's largest cruise ship is built, I think maybe I'd like to see it. And then, bam, another story of some sort of virus attacks a ship, and everyone has to spend the rest of their time with nasty things coming out of both ends. Does not sound like a great time to me. Fortunately, I've discovered plenty of YouTube clips of people on these enormous Petri dishes, and the ships do look great, but that's as close as I'm ever going to get. Our next piece has this headline. I'm an amputee. Pregnant women don't need my parking spaces. An opinion by Linda Gitchell, opinion contributor, May 11, 2026. I am a senior bilateral below-the-knee amputee from severe septic shock in December 2021. I'm glad to be alive. When I go out, I wear prosthetic legs. I also require a walker and a wheelchair, which weighs more than 50 pounds, and I need my caregiver who drives me places and assists me in transferring. I have a valid Florida disabled parking permit. But in Florida, it is often difficult to find any of these parking spaces available on any given day or time. It is a great day when I can park in the accessible spot, which is wide enough to accommodate my medical devices. These spaces are also next to curb ramps to provide access to sidewalks for those with wheelchairs or who are otherwise unable to step up onto the sidewalk. The additional room required of these spaces also protects the safety of caregivers who may have to load and unload medical equipment. We need more disability parking spaces. There are not enough to include all the Floridians with disabilities who need them. In July, a law was passed in Florida allowing anyone who is pregnant to get a one-year placard to park in spaces federally required to be provided to people with disabilities. This law was sponsored by Sarasota State Representative Fiona McFarland, and it was a result of McFarland's desire to park closer to business entrances when she was pregnant on a hot Florida day. While allowing a pregnant woman to park in disabled parking spaces might appear to be a nice gesture, it violates federal disability rights laws. Indeed, McFarland herself has stated that pregnancy is not a disability. To obtain disabled parking permits for a disability, certain medical criteria must be met. Yet to obtain a pregnancy placard, no mobility limitations are required, just verification of pregnancy. The pregnancy placards are good for 1 year, whereas individuals who obtain temporary disabled parking placards based on documented mobility limitations can only keep their placards for 6 months at most. Some people who are pregnant have mobility disabilities that mean they qualify for protections and accommodations, such as a parking placard, under the Americans with Disabilities Act. But this is not true for everyone who's pregnant. In fact, walking is good for most pregnancies as it improves circulation and provides other health benefits. Thousands of pregnancy parking permits have been issued to date, and disabled people needing these spaces have begun to feel the effects. I have personally been affected by this new provision while trying to access basic health care. The clinic I go to for my prosthetics only has one disabled parking space. When we arrived for a recent visit, this spot was taken by a pregnant woman going to the clinic using a pregnancy placard. With the disabled parking space taken, my caregiver had to get my walker and wheelchair out of the car and help me transfer into my wheelchair in the driving lane. This is dangerous because either of us could be seriously injured by a distracted driver. At a different medical complex I was visiting, there were two disabled parking spaces for all the medical offices in the complex, including an OBGYN office. On my last visit, both spots were taken, and the red temporary placards were hanging off the mirror in both cars. Once again, we had to unload and load in the parking lane. Activities of daily living already pose challenges for many people with disabilities, and finding a parking space shouldn't be one of those challenges. Without a sufficient number of disabled parking spaces, we can't get to jobs, schools, doctor's offices, parks, and stores. The pregnancy parking law should be repealed, and lawmakers should start over on true parking reform. Linda Gitchell is a retired family nurse practitioner and a guest columnist at the Sarasota Herald Tribune, where this column originally appeared. The next article has this headline, Justice Breyer, It's Up to Us Whether the American Experiment Succeeds, by Justice Stephen G. Breyer, opinion contributor, May 11, 2026. Note, the following is a foreword from the forthcoming book, The Promise of America, Reflections on Our Enduring Ideals. Commentators sometimes note that there are two types of countries. One type remains the same as it was 1,000 years ago. The same groups of people argue against the same groups of people. Those arguments sow divisions within society. Those groups often fight wars against one another, and the nation itself makes little progress. The other type of country is one based on core documents. Those documents lay out important values, including democracy, human rights, equality, and the rule of law. Those values endure and serve as guideposts for the nation over time. And even when that nation proves itself imperfect, its people draw on their shared values to call on the nation and its government to live up to its creed. The second story is the story of America. We are a nation not of a single racially similar people. We are a nation where very different kinds of people live together under legal and ethical documents. Our nation's canonical documents, the Declaration of Independence and the Constitution, lay out America's founding principles: liberty, equality, the pursuit of happiness, government by consent, the separation of powers, and basic human rights. The American people have, over time, called upon their government to live up to those principles. Thomas Jefferson well expressed our basic ideals in two sentences he wrote in the Declaration of Independence. "We hold these truths to be self-evident, that all men are created equal, that they are endowed by their Creator with certain inalienable rights, that among these are life, liberty, and the pursuit of happiness." There is our aspiration. It is self-evident that at birth, all men are created equal, and that certain rights are inalienable. That is to say, they cannot be taken from us. Which rights? Life, liberty, and the pursuit of happiness. How do we preserve these rights? By creating governments that derive their just powers from the consent of the governed. That is to say, our government is rooted in the consent of we the people. Have we always lived up to these values? Certainly not. There was slavery. There was a bloody civil war. There was Jim Crow. The list goes on and on. But when faced with these and other challenges, generations of Americans, for example, Elizabeth Cady Stanton and the suffragists, Frederick Douglass and the abolitionists, Martin Luther King Jr., and the civil rights movement, and countless others, have acted. They have called upon the nation to live up to the promises and the ideals of our nation's founding creed. There we have the Declaration of Independence. But what about the Constitution? When writing the Constitution, its framers took the Declaration of Independence and its basic promises as a given. They then asked a series of difficult questions. How do we take the Declaration's basic values and, as a practical matter, make sure that they become part of the United States of America now and in the future? How do we create institutions, a system of institutions, that will allow the American people to govern themselves? We want a system that is not driven by passions, immediate preferences not thought through, or by the self-interest of individual factions. We want a system that will promote deliberation and debate, that will slow down pure politics, that will allow for compromise that promotes the common good. How do we ensure that the new government does not seize too much power and abuse the American people's cherished liberties? The founders settled for a constitution that created a new national government of limited powers. It would be rooted in certain core principles: separation of powers, federalism, and a Bill of Rights. No government, no part of a government, would become too powerful. There we have the American experiment. How do we now make certain that this experiment succeeds? It is up to us, up to all of us. Justice Stephen G. Breyer is a retired justice of the U.S. Supreme Court and serves as an honorary co-chair of the National Constitution Center's Board of Trustees. Our next piece starts with this headline: "We can't afford to let Democrats lead health care reform." An opinion by Merrill Matthews, opinion contributor, May 11, 2026. Nearly 6 in 10 Americans encountered problems using their health insurance in 2024. A third cannot even figure out what their plan covers. Premiums are rising, choices are shrinking, and patients increasingly find themselves battling insurers just to get care their doctors already approved. Voters are angry, and they want someone to blame. Democrats have noticed. They are positioning themselves as the party willing to confront big insurance. particularly the sprawling healthcare conglomerates that now combine insurance, pharmacy benefit management, and physician practices under one corporate roof. Republicans, meanwhile, have advanced market-based reforms to address vertical integration, but they need to make that case far more clearly. If Democrats seize the issue, they will default to their usual prescription: more regulation, more federal intervention, and more government control over healthcare, the same approach that helped create this mess. Today's sprawling, vertically integrated insurance giants did not emerge by accident. Democratic policy, particularly Obamacare, created powerful incentives for insurers to grow larger, consolidate, and control more of the healthcare system. Obamacare's architects believed American healthcare was too fragmented. Their answer was greater integration, bringing insurers, doctors, and hospitals closer together in hopes of reducing waste, improving efficiency, and delivering better outcomes. Instead, it unleashed a wave of consolidation that reshaped the industry for the worse. Obamacare's medical loss ratio rules offer one clear example. By capping the share of premium revenue insurers could retain for administration and profit, the law aimed to protect consumers. But it also created a perverse incentive. When profits are tied to overall spending, insurers have every reason to expand the amount of spending flowing through their own corporate ecosystem. One of the most effective ways to do that is by owning more of it directly, including physician groups, pharmacies, and pharmacy benefit managers. At the same time, Obamacare's regulatory complexity favored large incumbents that could absorb compliance costs, navigate risk adjustment, and compete at scale. Smaller insurers struggled to keep up and left the market. Bigger players grew bigger. As control over data, care delivery, and reimbursement became more valuable, vertical integration became less of an option and more of a competitive necessity. The law is confusing by design, something Obamacare advisor Jonathan Gruber called a huge political advantage. The result is the system Americans increasingly distrust, a small number of massive corporations that do not simply pay for care, but also deliver it, manage it, and profit from nearly every step of the process. Now Democrats want to fix the problem they created with the same instinct that helped produce it: more government. The good news is Republicans are already pursuing reforms aimed at lowering health care costs by restoring competition, increasing transparency, and putting patients back in control. For starters, the Trump administration is exposing billions in lost savings through a Department of Justice investigation into United Health Group and other mega insurers. And the U.S. Department of Labor is advancing PBM reform regulations that could deliver real savings for American employers and workers. Importantly, the Department of Justice and the Department of Health and Human Services are aggressively prosecuting healthcare fraud, helping to curb taxpayer dollars lost to abuse and scams. Republicans have also expanded health savings accounts and promoted association health plans, giving individuals and small businesses greater control over their coverage and spending. Likewise, price transparency rules implemented under the Trump administration can give patients and employers better information to shop more effectively for care. The political battle over big insurance is only beginning. If Republicans fail to lead it while clearly championing the reforms, investigations, and competitive solutions already underway, Democrats will seize the mantle instead. And Americans may once again be left with the same failed formula: more bureaucracy, more complexity, and less control over their own health care. Meryl Matthews is the Texas State Chair of Our Republican Legacy. The next piece has this headline: they didn't want data centers. It didn't matter, but it should. An opinion by Sarah Pequeño of USA Today, May 11, 2026. Nobody wants this in their backyard. Yet, for many Americans in rural communities, there isn't much of a choice. In Utah, the Box Elder County Commission recently voted unanimously to go through with building a 40,000-acre data center on unincorporated, privately owned land after a contentious meeting where residents, the ones who will have to live next to the monstrosity, mostly voiced their opposition. "It's not like we are being heard here anyway," one man in the crowd yelled, per the Salt Lake Tribune. The data center, once completed, will use more than 2 times the energy used in the entire state. It will generate great amounts of air pollution and noise pollution, and will use thousands of gallons of water, which is already a scarce resource in the area. At the cost of the environment and residents' sanity, the county estimates that 2,000 permanent jobs will be created. The problem isn't solely in Utah. Across the country, more than 1,500 data centers are in various stages of development, with the majority of these plants being proposed in rural communities. While data centers are necessary to keep up with artificial intelligence's ever-growing presence, it's clear that these businesses are unwanted in many of the communities where they are ending up. There either needs to be more regulation of the centers so that they aren't affecting the day-to-day lives of residents, or there needs to be a serious conversation in the United States about how AI usage is harming the planet and our local communities. Americans seem to have an overall negative view of data centers, and it's easy to understand why if you look into the environmental impacts. According to polling from the Pew Research Center, 39% of U.S. adults say data centers are mostly bad for the environment. 38% say they're mostly bad for home energy costs, and 30% say they're mostly bad for the quality of life of the people who live near them. Still, data centers aren't uniformly unpopular. A Politico poll from February found that 37% of respondents would support the creation of a new data center in their area, while 28% would oppose it. Yet the numbers look a little different in areas where these data centers have been proposed. In Virginia, the state with the most data centers in the country, a Washington Post/Char School poll found that just 35% of residents are comfortable with the creation of data centers in their area, a drop of 34 percentage points since 2023. A lot of this discrepancy could be attributed to the fact that people don't realize the issues data centers bring until these giants are in their neighborhoods. They may see the benefit in bringing new jobs to their community until they find out that data centers create fewer jobs than industry experts report. They may see the increased tax revenue brought by these projects as a plus, but thinking something is a good idea and actually living with the consequences are two very different things. I typically consider myself someone who is pro-development. I think building businesses is inherently a good thing. But when those businesses are directly affecting the quality of life in a region and overwhelmingly unwanted by the people who live there, it behooves local government officials to take those concerns seriously. It's not lost on me that many of these projects are coming to rural communities that have been hit hard by jobs moving overseas. Local politicians likely see these projects as beneficial to their communities, and they can be. It just so happens that the trade-off might not be worth it. Shark Tank mogul Kevin O'Leary, one of the investors in the Utah data center, doesn't believe that the criticism of the multi-billion dollar project is real. He has accused those opposing the data center of being professional protesters and says his team understands the environmental impact of the project. Yet O'Leary, who lives in Miami Beach, isn't the one who will be woken up in the middle of the night by the endless noise coming from the proposed data center. He will not be the one to suffer adverse health effects from the air pollution it creates. Nor will he be the one asked to conserve water, as most of Utah remains in a drought. I'd go so far to say O'Leary would feel a lot different about data centers if there were one being built in his neighborhood. Data centers are almost certainly here to stay, thanks to our ever-growing reliance on AI in everyday life. We need the computing power to keep up with demand, But there must be limits on local officials' desire to make money. And it would be best if the federal government stepped in and had stronger, uniform regulations on data centers, so that states with Republican leadership are not hoodwinked into blindly approving these projects. Residents clearly don't feel great about being asked to live next to data centers. Politicians need to respect that. Follow USA Today columnist Sarah Pequeño on Blue Sky. Our next article has this headline: Students are writing off journalism degrees. It's a mistake. An opinion by Marlo Slaybeck. Opinion contributor, May 10, 2026. On May 4, the Pulitzer Prizes recognized the very best in American journalism. Yet, even as the industry celebrates its highest achievements, public confidence in the press is collapsing. Gallup recently found that only about a third of Americans trust the news media to report fully and fairly, a historic low. It is widely understood that Americans distrust the media. The phrase fake news, once a fringe term, has entered everyday vocabulary as a shorthand for that distrust. I worked professionally as a journalist for several years and now lead the Collegiate Network at the Intercollegiate Studies Institute, a journalism program that trains conservative and independent-minded undergrads and early career journalists. Over the past several years, I've observed that the crumbling trust in media is likely tied to a structural problem, a widening disconnect between the people producing the news and the people it is supposed to serve. The undergraduate students who run our network of more than 90 student newspapers are capable, smart, and in genuine pursuit of the truth. However, I've increasingly found that many of the most capable and ambitious young people are choosing not to enter journalism as a long-term profession. The reasons are not hard to understand. The industry is marked by financial instability and declining newsroom resources. For talented students weighing their futures, journalism appears too risky, so they opt for more stable careers in law, finance, or tech. That calculation may be changing. The same disruption creeping into newsrooms is now reshaping the very fields students have been fleeing to. Law firms are cutting associate positions as artificial intelligence handles document review and legal research. Finance is automating the entry-level analytical work that once built careers. Tech is contracting. AI is quite good at processing information, but what it cannot do is knock on doors, cultivate reluctant sources, or earn the trust of communities over time. Those happen to be the core skills of working reporters. This is not a minor distinction. The investigative and on-the-ground reporting that holds institutions to account requires human intuition and judgment that AI cannot replicate. It can summarize documents or comb through vast data, but it cannot navigate a hostile interview, read a room, or decide what the real story is. There's a reason that readers still return to seminal journalists like Joan Didion and Tom Wolfe decades later. Their work was deeply reported and perceptive, crafted with insight about American society during periods of profound cultural upheaval. It's difficult to imagine that kind of journalism becoming automated. Without a steady influx of talented, intellectually serious journalists who can represent perspectives in the corporate media's blind spot, efforts to rebuild credibility will likely not succeed. But reversing this trend requires actively rebuilding journalism talent pipelines in a way that motivates young journalists to see it as worthwhile, viable, and aspirational. The Collegiate Network is confronting this challenge by launching a news aggregator that brings together the best work from our affiliated campus newspapers alongside the work of our fellows, interns, and alumni, a centralized, curated hub prioritizing original reporting. Universities are not isolated bubbles. They are testing grounds for cultural, institutional, and even economic change. Debates that play out in lecture halls today often show up in boardrooms, courtrooms, and legislatures tomorrow. diversity, equity, and inclusion initiatives first contested on campuses are now central issues in corporate governance and state-level policymaking. Debates over free speech and campus disinvitation in the mid-2010s moved from student protests into state legislation and corporate speech policies. While students might not have the experience to report from war zones or serve as seasoned political commentators, they are experts of the campus beat. When campus reporting is strong, the public gains earlier, clearer insight into the debates that could eventually affect them. The aggregator also changes incentives for the student journalists themselves. When reporters can see what their peers are uncovering nationwide, they are pushed to pursue more ambitious stories that might otherwise remain local or underdeveloped. One of the newspapers the Collegiate Network supports, the Stanford Review, conducted several months of interviews and research for a May 2025 report alleging that Chinese government-linked actors had engaged in sustained academic espionage efforts at Stanford, targeting students and research. In March, the editor of the review and one of the report's authors, Elsa Johnson, testified before a congressional committee, where Johnson described her experience being targeted and later harassed by individuals linked to the Chinese Communist Party after exposing espionage tactics on campus. This was not the work of an algorithm, nor was it a story with implications limited to campus life. By creating a platform where strong student work is visible and connected to real professional opportunities, the aggregator helps make journalism a more attractive path for high-achieving students. If the best students continue to opt out of journalism, the profession will continue to decline in both quality and trust. A generation of students was told that journalism was risky compared with other professions. AI is now scrambling that premise. In doing so, it's proving that the skills at the heart of serious reporting, earning trust, digging for truth, and telling stories that endure, are becoming harder to replicate, not easier. Curious and talented students with a knack for critical thinking and a desire to make sense of a complicated world shouldn't write off journalism. It may be the most durable career on the table. Marlo Slaback is the executive director of the Collegiate Network for the Intercollegiate Studies Institute. We turn to a different topic with our next article, having this headline. My mom battled alcoholism to become the mother we needed. An opinion by Bob Brody, opinion contributor, May 10, 2026. As a boy, while in bed late at night, I would hear my mother go downstairs to the kitchen. She would pull open the freezer door and drop ice cubes clinking into a glass and go back to bed, drink in hand, to watch TV. In the mornings, I would find her glass in the sink and catch a whiff of an odor I then found strange and strong. Night after night, year after year, my mother secretly repeated this ritual. One night, without a word to anyone, she left the house in her car. My father had no idea where she had gone and got on the phone to try to track her down. My sister and I waited for the next few hours with a growing sense of dread. Our mother had disappeared into the night. Then we saw lights in our driveway flashing blue and red from a police car. Next, we heard our mother come up the steps from our den, laughing. Later, we asked our father what had happened, and he told us. My mother had stopped in a bar and drank until drunk. She had driven onto the George Washington Bridge, about 11 miles from our home, and parked in the middle. Then she got out of her car and approached the railing. That's where the police found her. My mother was standing there, staring down at the Hudson River, 200 feet below. Only decades later would I realize how much past really is prelude. In January 2024, at age 71, after drinking alcohol for every day for 54 years, I stopped. Last year, a newspaper published an essay of mine about why and how. Readers weighed in online with more than 500 comments. The feedback was pro, con, and in between. But the topic that loomed largest for me among readers was the role genetics played when it came to drinking. The voices that most cut me to the quick had to do with family history. One commenter wrote, "I have several family members that died in their early 50s from illnesses linked to alcoholic beverages. That was enough to prevent me from drinking." Another commenter said, "My older brother drank himself to death by the age of 48. Younger one had a near miss on that by age 45, then stopped cold turkey and hasn't had a sip in 15 years. I'm now 63 and just recently decided I was simply no longer interested in booze." A third commenter told me, "My dad and his father were alcoholics. By my early 40s, I couldn't have just one drink. One morning, I flew into Portland, Oregon with a thumping hangover. I stopped outside a bar in the airport and just about went in for a hair of the dog. That was the turning point where I realized that had to stop." Said yet another commenter, "I quit at 57 after becoming very, very dependent on white wine every night to deal with the stress of my job. My aunt and uncle were also alcoholics. My grandfather died in his 40s from alcohol withdrawal on his way to the county hospital. Both my parents died as a result of alcoholism, my mother committing suicide while drunk, and my father from a fall while drunk. In my own family history, my mother was Exhibit A. Exhibit B, and also an alcoholic, was my uncle Leonard, her younger brother by a year. He learned to drink while a captain in the U.S. Air Force.

drinking. He persuaded his big sister, speaking as one alcoholic to another, to enter a psychiatric facility for treatment. In so doing, he ultimately shepherded her safely towards sobriety, rescuing her, possibly just in time. How my uncle pulled off that feat, I never found out. He never told me, and despite my curiosity, I never dared to ask. But it no longer particularly mattered. All that counted was the result. Neither ever took another sip. Later, at the assisted living facility where she then lived, my mother admitted being an alcoholic to me and said she was sorry. She never again stared down off a bridge at the dark water 200 feet below, contemplating its cold embrace. My little brother tossed his big sister a lifeline that brought her back to shore. Leonard lived to be 90, my mother, 91. But before time ran out, she finally got the chance to be the mother she might always have meant to be. Bob Brody, a consultant and essayist, is author of the memoir Playing Catch with Strangers. A family guy, reluctantly, comes of age. Our next piece has this headline. Republicans don't care about spending, if it's to please Trump. An opinion by Sarah Pequeño of USA Today, May 10, 2026. Republicans love to claim that they're the party of fiscal responsibility. Yet, when it comes to giving President Donald Trump everything he wants, they're more than happy to shell out serious cash and have the American people foot the bill. Senate Judiciary Committee Chairman Chuck Grassley, Republican of Iowa, and Republicans rolled out a roughly $70 billion package proposal on May 4 that would use taxpayer dollars to fund U.S. Immigration and Customs Enforcement and Border Patrol. Tucked into the bill is a $1 billion appropriation for Trump's ballroom. You know, the one taxpayers weren't supposed to be responsible for. Not one penny is being used from the federal government, Trump told reporters in November. This is only true by technicality. Republicans are stressing that the $1 billion won't be used for construction, but rather security adjustments and upgrades. The $400 million project, which, by the way, was only supposed to cost $200 million and is being funded by major companies like Lockheed Martin and Palantir, was already inappropriately extravagant for a country whose national debt just surpassed its annual gross domestic product for the first time since World War II. But to spend an additional $1 billion on a ballroom that no one actually wants, when Republicans have simultaneously made cuts to social services and the president has plunged our country into a costly war with Iran, is laughably offensive. Clearly, congressional Republicans don't care about saving money. They only care about doing the president's bidding and harming people who rely on government services. I understand that funding security feels pressing following the shooting at the White House Correspondents Association dinner. But the needs of the American people should take precedence over a frivolous ballroom that only serves as a boost to the president's ego. When Republicans passed the One Big Beautiful Bill Act in 2025, they made $536 billion in cuts to Medicare through 2034. They cut federal funding for the Supplemental Nutrition Assistance Program, SNAP, by nearly $187 billion over the same time period. The National Park Service budget has been slashed by $1 billion. As if these cuts weren't enough, Trump's 2027 budget proposal suggests cutting 10% of non-defense spending, including cuts to housing and urban development programs, the Department of Education, and the National Institutes of Health. Agencies and programs that help keep our country running and ensure people are able to live dignified, healthy lives are on the chopping block. Yet, throwing more money at the president to build the ballroom of his dreams and a seemingly never-ending war with Iran is completely fine, according to the GOP. Republicans are shamelessly doing whatever the president wants while also claiming to care about the economy, the national debt, and the strain on everyday Americans. People can barely afford groceries and gas, yet their tax dollars are going to be spent on security for a wing of the White House that very few Americans will ever actually get to experience.
These politicians are making

0: it clear that government spending was never a problem. The problem was spending money on people they deemed undeserving. The fact that this bill would also give billions to ICE raids is also abhorrent. And according to an Economist/YouGov poll from March, not aligned with what the American people want. Half of those surveyed said they somewhat or strongly support abolishing the agency altogether. The ballroom is similarly unwanted. An April poll of U.S. adults from Washington Post/ABC News/Ipsos found that 56% of respondents oppose the East Wing modernization project. Yet Republican leaders don't care, so long as they're avoiding Trump's wrath. Senate Minority Leader Chuck Schumer pointed this out on X, writing that Republicans looked at families drowning in bills and decided what they really needed was more raids and a Trump ballroom. Schumer is right. Funding ballroom security when a quarter of the country is living paycheck to paycheck is so cartoonishly evil that Republicans look more like movie villains than measured politicians who care about government waste. Democrats can use this to their advantage in the November elections by honing in on the fact that Republicans have not, in fact, been good for the economy, nor are they doing anything to curb government spending beyond harming the most vulnerable people in our country. Conservatives are likely to try to pass this bill along party lines. Democrats need to bargain with more moderate members of the GOP to remind them that this, in fact, is not what their voters want. Republicans only seem to care about the people they represent when they're up for re-election. They clearly don't care about Medicaid and Medicare users, SNAP recipients, or anyone they can turn their nose up at. It was never about saving the American people money. It never was. It was just about harming people they deem as unworthy. Follow USA Today columnist Sarah Pequeño on Blue Sky. We next turn to education with the following article. It has this headline: America's literacy problem is really about accountability. An opinion by James E. Causey of the Milwaukee Journal Sentinel, May 9, 2026. In my columns, I often emphasize the importance of reading. Some of you have told me that I'm too tough on students. Others say that I'm exaggerating, that things can't possibly be this bad. If you don't want to take my word for it, or the test scores, consider the perspective of a high school senior in Philadelphia who decided to show, not tell. In a video that has gone viral on social media, a student at a charter school hands his classmates a sentence to read. She wore a silhouette of clothes that were extraordinary but somewhat gauche. Several students struggled to pronounce silhouette, extraordinary, and gauche. When asked to explain what they had just read, more than one response was simple and sobering. I don't know. One student misread silhouette. Another admitted she didn't know the word extraordinary. Even students who could read the sentence couldn't explain it in their own words. People laughed in the comments, but there's nothing funny about it. What that video shows is far bigger than a few students struggling. It reveals a system that is quietly passing kids along without giving them the most basic tool they need to succeed. And here's the part that should concern all of us. Instead of addressing the literacy problem, school officials reportedly moved to punish the student who exposed it. The student, who is black, says he's been threatened with suspension and possibly barred from participating in graduation. Preparatory Charter High School said in a statement that while federal privacy rules barred the school from discussing details of disciplinary action, quote, the student in question is not facing expulsion. The statement said, while some students may have agreed to be filmed, the way the footage was presented lacks important context and has led to a portrayal that is misleading and unfair. The student later posted a follow-up video with another sentence. The colonel asked the choir to accommodate the governor's schedule. The results were similar. The videos have racked up more than 1 million views, but there likely won't be a third. The student says officials at Prep Charter High School, which focuses on college readiness, are trying to stop him. But here's the truth. this isn't just about one school in Philadelphia. It's a national problem. Across the country, too many students are not reading at grade level, and too many school systems are advancing them anyway. According to national assessments, a significant percentage of students, especially in urban districts, lack reading proficiency by the time they reach high school. That's not a student failure. That's a system failure when more than 60% of 12th grade students score below the proficient level in reading across the United States. If a child can't read, who do you blame? And more important, how do you fix it? We can't keep having an honest conversation about literacy without talking about root causes. Early literacy gaps that start before graduation. Curricula that, for years, leaned away from phonics and foundational skills. Overcrowded classrooms where struggling readers don't get individual attention. Over-reliance on computers and tech as teaching tools. Social promotion policies that move students forward regardless of mastery. And, yes, inconsistent support at home. But that alone doesn't explain a crisis of this scale. Schools cannot solve this alone, but they also cannot ignore it away. I'm not saying we hold every student back who falls behind, but if a student is two or three grade levels behind in reading, shouldn't there be mandatory interventions? Summer school, extended learning time, daily reading blocks, high-dosage tutoring, something. Because what we're doing right now isn't working. We are sending students into the workforce or off to college without the ability to comprehend what they read fully. And once they fall behind there, catching up becomes even harder. Here in Milwaukee, I've challenged Milwaukee Public Schools, which has one of the largest achievement gaps between black and white students in the nation, to put everything on the table when it comes to literacy. Because this isn't just about education. It's about life outcomes. MPS is implementing a new approach based on the science of reading standards mandated under Wisconsin law. We can't change the trajectory here fast enough. Milwaukee already struggles with high poverty rates. When a child grows up in poverty and graduates three or four grade levels behind in reading, what chances are we really giving them? We are not saving them. We are setting them up for a lifetime of struggle. That's why conversations about literacy often intersect with discussions about the so-called school-to-prison pipeline. If you can't read well, your opportunities shrink fast. Some will say parents share the blame. And to a degree, that's true. But let's be honest, some adults would struggle with those same sentences. This is bigger than individual responsibility. It's systemic. And if we're serious about fixing it, we have to stop punishing people who expose the problem. That student didn't create the crisis. He revealed it. Instead of trying to silence voices like his, schools and districts should be using moments like this to spark real change, bringing in parents, educators, and even the business community. Because at this point, it's clear. We don't just have a reading problem. We have an accountability problem. James E. Causey is an Ideas Lab reporter for the Milwaukee Journal Sentinel, where this column first appeared. And our last article comes with this headline. Trump is playing Iran by ear. It's not working. An opinion by Rusty Hills, opinion contributor, May 8, 2026. A recent book by William and Philip Taubman on Robert McNamara brought home two truths for me that have parallels with America today. Beware the smartest man in the room. And war never goes as planned. McNamara, the former head of Ford Motor Company and Secretary of Defense under Presidents John Kennedy and Lyndon Johnson during the Vietnam War, was one of the whiz kids from World War II. He helped propel Ford into the modern era, then turned his statistical focus to reforming another fossilized bureaucracy, the Pentagon. In every meeting, McNamara had to prove he was the smartest person in the room, attacking anyone who disagreed with him with a blizzard of facts, figures, and statistics. President Donald Trump goes about it differently. He goes with his gut, but the outcome is the same. Trump, as a new MAGA baseball cap says, is right about everything. Which leads us to Trump's war of choice against Iran. No one disputes that the regime in Iran is awful. The government massacres its own people. Iran is a major state sponsor of terrorism and has been for decades. But the reality is that Trump is ad-libbing the war with Iran from day to day. After launching his attack against Iran on February 28, Trump told an audience, "We've won." Yet here we are, 10 weeks later, with the Strait of Hormuz still closed, the regime still in power, the national average price of gas approaching $5 a gallon, and jet fuel, airline ticket prices, and baggage fees on the rise. Is this what Republicans are supposed to run on in the 2026 midterm elections? That leads to my second truth. War never goes as planned. Vietnam is a case study. America had more men, more planes, more bombs, more everything. Yet it was Americans scrambling aboard a Marine CH-46 helicopter on the morning of April 30, 1975, as the North Vietnamese overran Saigon and won the war. Or ask Russia about the one-week plan for victory in the war against Ukraine, now entering its fourth year. Apparently, the Ukrainians didn't get that memo. As America learned about the Vietnamese, Ukrainians have a greater will to defend their homeland than was originally anticipated. And what they lack in technology against a more powerful foe, they make up for in resilience and asymmetrical warfare. Iran's ruling regime might not have the love of its people, but though the United States has used its tremendous firepower to obliterate the Iranian naval and air forces, the Tehran government has figured out that it can use drones, mines, and small ships to harass shipping in the Strait of Hormuz. Moreover, Iran's allies are capable of much the same thing in the Red Sea, in spite of U.S. technological superiority. With a stalemate in the Strait, Trump has opened up a second front in the war against the Vatican. The U.S. commander-in-chief is upset that Pope Leo XIV is calling for peace, quoting Jesus and urging diplomacy. So Trump has launched a war of words on social media, calling Pope Leo weak on crime and terrible for foreign policy. While Vice President J.D. Vance struggles in his negotiations with Iran, perhaps Trump could dispatch Secretary of War Pete Hegseth to meet with the vicar of the Prince of Peace. According to the new biography of McNamara, by 1965, even he concluded the Vietnam War could not be won. Yet the so-called smartest man in the room continued to prosecute the war for two more years. More bombing, more killing, more deaths of U.S. soldiers and sailors and Marines. He could not bring himself to admit his policies were not working. In fact, it took McNamara 30 years before he publicly admitted he was wrong. Americans should not have to wait 30 years to get answers about what the Trump administration is doing in Iran. Congress must not sit idly by. Republicans and Democrats must exert their constitutional prerogative and vote on whether to declare war. Moreover, at least one brave member of Congress needs to follow the example of Senator William Fulbright, Democrat of Arkansas. In the 1960s, Senator Fulbright held televised congressional hearings on the war in Vietnam. He opened the proceedings with this statement. Under our system, Congress, and especially the Senate, shares responsibility with the president for making our nation's foreign policy. This war, however, started and continues as a presidential war in which the Congress has not played a significant role. The purpose of these hearings is to develop the best advice and greater public understanding of the policy alternatives available and positive congressional action to end American participation in the war. Those very same words could be used today with America's war against Iran. The Trump administration must be forced to explain its justification for starting this war of choice, as well as its plan to end the war. What is the end game? Unconditional surrender by the head of Iran? A popular uprising that overthrows the Islamic Revolutionary Guard Corps? The opening of the Strait of Hormuz? The capture of all enriched uranium in Iran? More than a dozen brave men and women have already died in the war with Iran. Hundreds more have been injured. Thousands more have been deployed to the Middle East and placed in harm's way. How many Americans are worth losing in this struggle? Is there a clear-eyed strategy behind all of this? If so, what is it? Congress has abdicated its constitutional duty regarding tariffs, the impoundment of funds, the power of the purse, and so much more. But now, with the lives of American soldiers, sailors, and Marines on the line, Congress must meet the moment, find its spine, and hold President Trump's administration accountable. Or else, go home and don't come back. Rusty Hills is a lecturer at the Gerald R. Ford School of Public Policy at the University of Michigan and contributing columnist for the Detroit Free Press, where this column originally appeared.
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4: Hi, this is Sharon Glessner reading to you today from the May 13, 2026 edition of the Waterloo Republic Times. World War II airmen finally flying home. May serves as a particularly important time to celebrate those who have fought for the United States, with Memorial Day 2 weeks away and Armed Forces Day being observed this Saturday. While Memorial Day is dedicated to recognizing those who perished serving their country, Parade and Rocha will be hosting a rather unique military funeral this weekend, laying to rest the remains of a World War II pilot who has finally found his way back home. The pilot in question is Second Lieutenant Edgar W. Nevoy, known more commonly as Billy to his friends and family. Nevoy's remains were brought to the area via Lambert Airport on Friday, the 21-year-old soldier having died while on a mission to bomb a refinery in Politz, Germany in 1944. His nephew, Mark Whalen, has become something of an authority on his service and sacrifice over the years. Whalen's thorough research really began in the 1990s. As he was presented with what he described as a veritable time capsule. About that time, we had a family reunion. And when we had this family reunion, my mom said, "Hey, can you help me get this footlocker out of my aunt's car?" Whalen said. What it was is Billy's footlocker they had sent home from 1944. His brother had it and had just passed away, so his widow gave my mom the footlocker. I went home and opened it up. It was like a treasure trove of information in there. Though Whalen didn't speak much to the late airman's early life, Nevoy was born April 10, 1923. He was working in a munitions factory in St. Louis when he was drafted, reporting in January of 1943 and standing out enough to be brought into the Army Air Corps, a precursor to the modern Air Force. He had completed high school, and he had scored really well on his testing that they do for new recruits, Whalen said. They offered him to go into the Army Air Corps. He was accepted for pilot training, and upon completion of his training, he was in commission as a second lieutenant of the Army Air Corps. As Whalen further recounted his uncle's military story, Nevoy served in the 401st Bomb Group, 613th Squadron, stationed at Dinathorpe in England during the war. He served as a co-pilot of a B-17 crew, flying on a number of planes such as Lady Jane and Maximum Effort. By the time Billy got over there, there was enough planes that everybody was just flying whatever was available, Whalen said. He flew a lot of different planes. The plane, which would ultimately carry him and his crew on their final flight, was known as Son of a Blitz. The mission took place on October 7, 1944. His and a number of other aircraft were sent to bomb a refinery in Politz, right on the border of Germany and Poland. Anti-aircraft fire took the plane out, striking and blowing off most of the nose, which prompted the plane to go into a steep dive and explode upon impact, killing all 9 crew members. Whalen said 2 different efforts to find and identify crew remains have come together over the decades since the mission. The first of those involved American Graves Registration Service, which was able to locate 5 crew members in a cemetery in Hohenbrook, Germany. In 1948, they found 5 bodies. Of the 5 bodies that were found, 2 of them were positively identified, Whalen said. One of them, the family chose to have their son brought home to Northern Illinois. The other, since he was already interred in Belgium, they decided to leave him there. The other 3 were badly burned and found with the plane, so they could not identify them. Those 3 unidentifiable bodies were all brought back home, buried together in a single grave at Zachary Taylor National Cemetery in Kentucky. The names of all 7 unidentified crew members were listed on that grave. In November of 2022, the Polish government contacted the United States military to report that several bodies had been located in a cemetery in Budzyn, Poland, located just north of the plane's crash site. Those other bodies recovered in 1948 had been found in a cemetery to the south of the site. Whalen suggested that 4 of these crew members seated at the very front of the plane had been blown away when the nose was blown off, leading them to be buried elsewhere. From there, the military contacted Whalen's family in May of 2025 to report that Nevoy's remains had been recovered and were to be returned for a proper burial. Further arrangements took place back in January, and Nevoy was finally brought to this area on Friday. Whalen offered further anecdotes of the recovery and his research into Nevoy's service over the years. He noted one of Nevoy's crew members managed to survive the mission on account of his absence, being one of 2 alternating gunners on the crew. As he looked into his uncle's death, Whalen's gotten in touch with a number of other individuals in similar situations, nephews of these men who served alongside Nevoy, who have pooled their research together. Another unrelated individual has also spoken with Whalen in the past to look into the crash of Son of a Blitz, Whalen serving as an expert regarding the crash location and other details. He also described some years ago speaking with the tail gunner of the plane flying in front of the Son of a Blitz. Per Whalen, that gunner expressed guilt about the death of Nevoy and the rest of the crew. As the planes were flying in a very tight formation, the World War II gunner radioed to the pilot, requesting he move the plane slightly further away from Son of a Blitz. This prompted Nevoy's plane to move along with them, and the AA fire struck just a moment later. Whalen naturally didn't bear any ill will, responding to the gunner by saying Nevoy and the rest of the crew were essentially destined for their fate. Still, Whalen did bemoan his uncle's death, lamenting how he and many other young boys lost their lives in battle. No boy gives up their life. It's taken from them, Whalen said. His was taken from him. He wanted to live like anybody else. He had dreams like anybody else. Along these lines, Whalen described how difficult the loss of Nevoy was for his family. He described how Nevoy sent his last letter home on October 3rd, 1944, only to be shot down 4 days later. The telegram announcing his death was rushed to the family, prompting some confusion and tragic hope as his final letter arrived sometime later. Likewise, the family received a bracelet belonging to Nevoy sometime after that, again leading to a far-flung hope he might have survived. Whalen recalled a conversation he had some years ago with his mother, Nevoy's sister Mabel, of their last interaction with their brother. She spoke about coming downstairs and seeing Nevoy sitting with his feet resting on the wood stove. Their mother and father were speaking with him, and his father told Mabel to give her brother a hug, as that might have been and was the last time she saw him. Waylon further recalled Mabel describing getting up to go to the bathroom one night and hearing her mother crying after the loss of Nevoy, the only time she ever heard her mother cry. While Mabel is the only member of the Nevoy's direct family still living, it is nevertheless plain that the return of his remains for a burial beside his parents this Saturday in Prairie du Rocher brings a great sense of closure for those he left behind. The fact that he was in an unmarked grave in Poland for 80-some years and to come home to finally get the recognition, it's great, Waylon said. For the family, it's very special. Nevoy's military funeral will take place May 16th. Visitation is at Petacek Funeral Home in Redbud from 9 to 11 a.m., followed by transportation via military and Patriot Rider escort to St. Joseph Catholic Cemetery in Prairie du Rocher. The public is invited to line the path of the funeral procession. That's a prison term for Uber shooter. One of the two men who pled guilty in February to armed kidnapping was sentenced Friday in Monroe County Circuit Court. Robert Fain, age 18, of East St. Louis, was sentenced to 31 years in an Illinois Department of Corrections facility. The term is to be served at 85%, and Fain was given credit for 343 days served. Upon news of Fain's sentencing, Columbia Police Chief Jason Donjon praised the collective efforts of all police officers, dispatchers, and EMS personnel who participated in handling this tragic incident outside of the police station nearly a year ago. "I'm extremely proud of all of them," Donjon said. "It was truly great work by all involved." The sentence is the maximum length Fain could receive under a negotiated plea agreement accepted earlier this year. Fain and Kareem Weaver, age 20, of Venice, were both involved in a botched carjacking last May that resulted in the car owner, Columbia hockey coach Alan Locke, being shot in the face. Fain and Weaver were arrested in the early hours of May 31st after the carjacking attempt ended at the Columbia Police Department headquarters. Following the incident, police reports indicated Locke, age 51, had picked up Weaver and Fain in North St. Louis County at about 2:30 a.m. as part of Locke's work with Uber, a ride-sharing company. After entering Locke's 2023 Acura, Fain produced a firearm and held Locke at gunpoint. Police said the pair planned to steal Locke's car when he arrived at that location, but soon realized they could not drive a manual transmission vehicle. Weaver and Fain then demanded Locke drive them to his residence in Columbia. During the February hearing, it was learned that the would-be carjackers planned to steal other vehicles from Locke's residence. Instead of driving home, however, Locke drove to the Columbia Police Department parking lot at 1020 North Main Street. Realizing where they were, Fain discharged a firearm, striking Locke in the face. An on-duty CPD dispatcher heard the gunshot and observed two suspects fleeing from the vehicle as Fain and Weaver traveled on foot toward the area of Balm Shoecraft City Park. Columbia police and EMS personnel provided immediate on-scene medical aid to Locke, who was transported to an area hospital and has severe vision problems as a result of the incident. Meanwhile, a Columbia Police Department drone, which had recently been purchased, observed the suspects exiting the wooded area at the park and entering a silver GMC SUV occupied by two females that was observed driving slowly in the area. Fain and Weaver were then taken into custody, remaining at the Monroe County Jail, when a petition to revoke pretrial release was granted. In February, both Fain and Weaver accepted negotiated plea agreements. Fain was 17 at the time of last year's shooting, but was charged as an adult. In exchange for his guilty plea to aggravated kidnapping, prosecutors agreed to dismiss charges of attempted first-degree murder, aggravated battery with a firearm, vehicular invasion, attempted aggravated vehicular hijacking, aggravated discharge of a firearm, and aggravated unlawful restraint. Weaver also pled guilty to aggravated kidnapping in this case. His sentencing is set for this Friday in the Monroe County Courthouse. Charges of vehicular invasion, attempted aggravated vehicular hijacking, and aggravated unlawful restraint will be dismissed during sentences as a part of his plea agreement. Locke declined comment at this time, as he and his wife are expected to give victim impact statements during Weaver's sentencing this Friday. Weaver's maximum period of incarceration will be 38 years as a part of the plea agreement. Weaver was later charged with aggravated battery and great bodily harm following an August 11th incident at the Monroe County Jail, where he was being held following his arrest. Court information alleges Weaver punched Clayton A. Gundlach in the face several times, causing a broken left orbital socket and broken nose. Since both Weaver and Fain pled guilty to Class X felony charges, a 15-year sentencing enhancement could be applied, although the respective sentencing limits per the negotiated agreements would still apply. High hopes for startup stand-up. Following another successful trade show and with the class coming to a close, Monroe County Startup Leadership recently selected the 2026 Entrepreneur of the Year, celebrating a student who's shown both her individual business and as a leader throughout the year. Graduating Columbia High School senior Hope Schwartz was selected as this year's Entrepreneur of the Year. Among her peers at last month's trade show, Schwartz presented an apparel and merchandise business with Hope's Buttons and Designs. As the name suggests, her emphasis is on creating unique buttons for any team, organization, or event. I create custom buttons for game days, colleges, high schools, athletes, birthday parties, bachelorette trips, just about anything you can think of, Schwartz said. While some startup students put their individual business ideas together during their year in the class, Schwartz is among the students who went into the class already active as an entrepreneur, starting Hope's Buttons and Designs just less than 2 years ago. In October of 2024, our boys' soccer team at Columbia went to state for the first time in a few years, and I made, I think, 50 buttons with my new machine that I had gotten. Just made some basic ones, Schwartz said. Everyone loved the idea, and I loved making them. Continuing to make good use of this equipment, she made an Instagram for the business and has further marketed herself on TikTok more recently, and likewise starting an Etsy shop to sell some of her products she's continued to make using new machines. While her focus is currently entirely on buttons, Schwartz expressed hopes to expand with stickers and magnets in the future, as she plans to carry on with the business while studying at the University of Mississippi. Part of Schwartz's selection as Entrepreneur of the Year was certainly due to the success and strength of her business, which only became more refined as she earned more business know-how during the class. She also earned the accolades thanks to her impact as startup CEO, having run for the position alongside fellow officers at the start of the year and being elected by classmates. I ran for CEO at the beginning of the year, and the class voted me into this position, Schwartz said. I'm super grateful to be given this lead in the class. I've always been super involved, and I'm involved in about 12 clubs at Columbia High School. I played 3 sports, and I'm a manager for one of them, so I definitely love being involved in the community. Schwartz said she strived to be a good leader during her time as CEO, particularly trying to be supportive and serve as an outlet for the other students. Schwartz described the Entrepreneur of the Year Award as a great honor, lauding her fellow young entrepreneurs for their own work over the past few months. She also spoke about her time in startup and how it's helped her and her peers grow. Schwartz said, one of the biggest lessons she's taken away from the class is simply to ask questions. She emphasized just how useful the guest speakers and business tours were as ways to really learn what goes on and into a successful business. Regarding the speakers, she commented how varied they were in their experience and areas of expertise, allowing every student to glean something from what they had to share. For the tour, she pointed to a visit to Mack Medical in Columbia as particularly unique and insightful experience. Schwartz also had good things to say about the class's mentorship program, praising Taylor Gonzalez of Three Tales Parlor and Pantry for the advice and support she offered during the class. She generally celebrated her time in startup and spoke very highly of it for those considering enrolling in the future. It is so much more than just a business class, Schwartz said. It helps with your communication skills, it helps with your people skills, and it helped with my confidence. Monroe County Startup Board Chairman George Obernagel offered praise for Schwartz and her work during the past school year. She took on many, many jobs and has been a really good leader. Did things on weekends and at night, Obernagel said. She spoke very well, and she led the class through the class project, fundraiser, and everybody had great respect for her. He further voiced his hopes for her continued success as an entrepreneur. She has great ambitions down the road, Obernagel said. She'll be a very successful young lady in the future. Looking back on the past few months in startup, Schwartz offered further encouragement for future startup students, given everything she took away from the experience. This class has helped my business, has helped my speaking skills, has helped me personally so much, Schwartz said. I think it's a class that every single kid who has an opportunity to take it should at least apply for it. For more on hopes, buttons, and designs, check out Add Buttons by Hope on Facebook and Instagram, Buttons by Hope on Etsy, or email hopesbuttonsanddesigns@gmail.com. Former Room a Convent sold. 4 years after the Sisters of Adorers of the Blood of Christ moved out of the Ruma Center in Ruma, they have sold the property buildings and 33 acres of land to Books for All, a nonprofit organization establishing community libraries with free resources. The Adorers will retain ownership of the surrounding farmland as well as the cemetery where sisters will continue to be buried. The Ruma property has been vacant since April 2022, when the Catholic Sisters relocated to Benedictine Living Community on the campus of the Shrine of Our Lady of Snows in Belleville. During that time, the sisters sought a buyer committed to the continuation of the legacy of the Ruma Convent, as well as responsible stewardship of the buildings and land. Books for All will utilize the property as a retreat and conference center. The center will also house the nonprofit's library of over 30,000 books. While we're not a religious organization, we carry forward the spirit of what the sisters built, a place dedicated to community, care for the people who pass through it, and respect for the earth it sits on, Books for All said in a statement. Over the next 2 years, Books for All plans to make renovations to prepare this property for its new usage. We are doing this carefully. The place we inherited was loved and well maintained, and that legacy is worth preserving. The goal is not to remake it, but to bring it fully into its next chapter so that it can serve the communities who need it for a long time to come, Books for All said. The Adorers are an international congregation founded by St. Maria de Matthias in Italy in 1834 and have been a vital part of the Catholic Church in Southern Illinois and beyond since arriving in Piapolis in 1870. Redbud Man charged with child porn. A Redbud man is facing child pornography charges following a recent arrest in Randolph County. The North County News reported that 38-year-old Stanford J. Kipping III was arrested May 1st by Redbud police on a Randolph County warrant for two counts of possessing child sexual abuse materials. A detention hearing was held May 5th, during which the judge denied pretrial release for Kipping. He remains in the Randolph County Jail with a jury trial scheduled for June 1st. Kipping was arrested March 7th in O'Fallon while attending a family member's birthday party and had allegedly made arrangements at that time to meet up with someone he thought was a young male. However, this was an online setup by YouTuber Skeeter Jean, who is known for catching potential child predators. O'Fallon police then reported its case to Redbud police for further investigation. Prison for Redbud robbery. A young man from Edwardsville was sentenced in Randolph County Circuit Court to prison in connection with a March robbery in Redbud. The North County News reported that on April 30th, 19-year-old Noah M. R. Melcher was sentenced to 4 years in the Illinois Department of Corrections plus 1 year of mandatory supervised release for aggravated battery. He was also recommended to obtain treatment. Melcher robbed the Redbud Motomart with an airsoft pistol during the evening of March 6th. Melcher noted at his sentencing that he has been battling substance abuse and alcohol use issues that need treatment. Kaskaskia Riverport Board reappointments. Illinois Governor J.B. Pritzker on Monday announced 8 reappointments to the Kaskaskia Regional Port District Board. Headquartered in Redbud, the KRPD was established by the Illinois General Assembly in 1965 and is governed by a 15-member board appointed by the governor that is focused on economic development and wealth creation. Mark Chatham, Christina Herman, Lisa Hess, Robert Kempfe, Joseph Luchtefeld, Christopher Kottenbrocker, Donna Richter, and Joseph Stukenberg will all continue to serve as members on the KRPD board. The 10th largest inland port district in the country, the KRPD, with boundaries that include Monroe and Randolph counties and the southern half of St. Clair County, owns several facilities and partners with operators who lease, facilitate development, and operate within these facilities. For more information on the KRPD, visit KaskaskiaPort.com. Simhauser sues SPPCS. A former employee of the St. Peter and Paul Catholic School in Waterloo has filed a lawsuit in Monroe County Circuit Court alleging wrongful termination, discrimination, defamation, and emotional stress, among other damages. This suit was filed by Rebecca Simhauser, who is representing herself in the matter. Defendants named in the lawsuit are the Diocese of Belleville and the school itself as an educational ministry of the diocese. Also named as a defendant is Lori Motzenbacher individually and in her official capacity as principal of SPPCS. Simhauser has been employed at SPPCS as a secretary and public relations representative, with the lawsuit pointing out she had no record of misconduct, reprimands, or poor performance. According to documents filed Thursday, Simhauser claims her employment with the school was wrongfully terminated as a result of a criminal complaint, which was dismissed and expunged within 2 months of being filed. As reported in the March 12, 2025 edition of the Republic Times, Rebecca's husband, Curtis R. Simhauser, had been charged February 25, 2025, for an alleged burglary at Lock and Safe Storage at 4185 Hanover Road in Waterloo. The incident is alleged to be related to a dispute involving a storage unit. According to the suit filed last week, Rebecca Simhauser was arrested on February 24, 2025. The filing further states Rebecca was released within 48 hours, adding that an order of dismissal was entered in Monroe County Court on April 8, 2025. And the charges were later expunged, permanently removed the record from public and law enforcement database. Despite the charges being dropped, the suit indicates Rebecca was refused reinstatement on April 16, 2025, due to the atmosphere at the school. The lawsuit contains one count of wrongful termination, one count of arrest record discrimination, one count of defamation, and one count of emotional stress. Under the negligent infliction of emotional distress, Simhauser claims the school allowed rumors, public humiliation, and false statements that resulted in stress-related subarachnoid brain bleed. Simhauser is seeking at least $250,000 in damages, a minimum equivalent of 3 years of lost wages and benefits, compensatory damages for 2 years of lost pay and benefits, and a public and personal apology for all issues described in the complaint. In an effort led by an outgoing senior, Waterloo High School recently put together a new organization intended to recognize students studying Spanish and celebrate Hispanic culture in this community. Society Honoraria Hispanola is a high school honor society sponsored by the American Association of Teachers of Spanish and Portuguese, which is specifically catered to students learning those two languages. Waterloo High School Spanish teacher Renee Kahneman explained she's long had an interest in getting such an organization up and running. She was inspired by several fellow Spanish teachers in the area, though she's long struggled to find time to get the idea off the ground. I was always seeing Belleville West or Belleville East or O'Fallon or Edwardsville saying, "Oh, my students were inducted," Kahneman said. And I was like, "I got to find out." I emailed one of them a couple of years ago and they told me about it. I had it on my list of things to do, but I'm so busy. Getting the Spanish Honor Society in Waterloo ultimately came down to graduating senior Quincy Davis, who has done much to leave his mark on the school as he's led the effort during his final year. Davis spoke about how the push to start a chapter at Waterloo High School began quite suddenly, as he found himself reaching out to peers from other schools, particularly Belleville West, for guidance. He also spent time working with Kahneman as they planned an induction ceremony and put together the group's bylaws, a process Davis said was frustrating but worth it. It was not only crucial, but it was pretty tedious to work with. But it was really rewarding to see everything come together in the end to induct our first group of members for our chapter. On the organization's specifics, Kahneman said prospective members must be active in Spanish Club, maintain at least a 3.5 GPA, complete 5 semesters of Spanish with a minimum grade of B, and generally demonstrate good character. Kahneman said a key element of the Waterloo High School chapter is to recognize students for their academic performance and passion for learning the second language. The purpose of creating this society is to recognize the students that have shown their achievement in Spanish, but to also encourage them to keep using the language outside of the classroom, Davis said. This being the first year in Waterloo, organization activity was limited to an induction ceremony, which took place April 21st, with a total of 45 students being recognized. Kahneman emphasized there's more to the group than just academic recognition. Plans for the chapter next year and beyond include service projects to benefit the community, travel opportunities, and participation in the National Spanish Exam, which could provide access to scholarships and other awards. She noted the Spanish Honor Society awards over $130,000 annually in scholarships for seniors and travel grants for juniors. Concerning service projects, she mentioned one project involving selling bracelets to help provide financial support for a Spanish-speaking community in a foreign country. With annual induction, as well as those other programs and activities for members, Kahneman said the goal of the Waterloo High School chapter is truly to celebrate students studying Spanish on top of providing them with additional accolades to demonstrate their success. The reason I really love it is some kids don't recognize the significance of speaking a second language, Kahneman said. This is just one more thing I can do to make them realize the success that they are having in the foreign language, to try and entice and persuade them to continue studying it in college. While the group promises big things for current and future Waterloo High School Spanish students, Davis and his fellow seniors are departing the school simply experiencing the induction ceremony. For Davis, that experience is more than enough, as he's helped set the foundation for something other students will hopefully enjoy in much the same way he enjoyed studying Spanish. I'm pretty big on the Spanish language and Spanish culture, and I kind of wanted to bring something to the school, not only to promote the Spanish language, but also to get students involved in the culture as well, Davis said. That independent study and having that independent time to focus on what was really important for our school, that really inspired me to put a lot of effort into that and creating a new way to recognize students. I-255 works near Duco. The Illinois Department of Transportation announced that lane restrictions would be encountered on southbound I-255 near DuPo beginning May 11th. The right lane is now closed between Route 157 interchange and Exit 10, Route 3 in St. Clair County, with all entrance and exit ramps to remain open. IDOT said this work is needed to allow workers to perform emergency bridge pavement repairs. All lanes are expected to reopen by May 22nd. Memorial Day Safety Patrols. The Waterloo Police Department and Monroe County Sheriff's Department are joining law enforcement agencies across Illinois for a Click It or Ticket campaign running May 15th through 26th during the Memorial Day travel period. Buckle up every trip, every time, Waterloo Police Department Captain Trin Dawes said. Seatbelts save lives, and we are committed to keeping our roads safe, Monroe County Sheriff Neil Rolfing said. Officers will conduct high visibility enforcement day and night, mainly focusing on seatbelt violations. Motorists who fail to buckle up can expect to be stopped and ticketed. Illinois law requires all drivers and passengers to wear seatbelts. While usage has increased to 93% in 2025, unrestrained fatalities remain a concern, especially at night. This Click It or Ticket initiative is funded with federal highway safety funds administered by the Illinois Department of Transportation. Hiking to fight cancer. With Waterloo and surrounding communities recently struck by several tragic deaths due to cancer, the No One Fights Alone Jeep Army is continuing its fight this year to support individuals and families battling the disease. NOFA President Bill Brown of Columbia spoke with the Republic Times to describe how the nonprofit got started.

his and the charity's focus has since shifted to caring for folks in the area affected by cancer at large. I had started that Jeep run as a remembrance to my dad and brother-in-law, who both passed away to glioblastoma, Brown said. Since that first Jeep run, I always wanted to bring it more local and help out the local families, local individuals that are battling cancer. NOFA officially became a nonprofit in 2024, which quickly allowed it to start sponsoring several different families in need. They've been able to show financial support thanks to community generosity during several events the group has come to host over the years. The Chief Summer Jeep Jam and Poker Run during the second week of August was the first event Brown and his fellow Jeep enthusiasts put together. It will be returning on August 8th. NOFA also organizes a Jeep Army Rally Against Cancer at the Gateway Grizzly Stadium, as well as the Fall Jeep Free-for-All. These events will be held June 13th and November 1st. Closer on the horizon is the Half a Mile in Their Boots Hikeathon on May 30th. A big part of the event last year involved Robert Friedrich, himself a NOFA member, participating in the Ozark Mountain Challenge at Mudlick Mountain for the second time. While that challenge can be rather intense, the participants trekking 1.9 miles up the mountain nine times, folks looking to participate in the local NOFA event can spread their hiking out a bit more. Participants are encouraged to hike 19 miles over the course of May, with the final mile taking place May 30th during the actual hikeathon event. Folks will gather at Bohm Schukroff Memorial Park in Columbia to cap off their 19 miles together, the event continuing with food trucks, vendors, and music, as well as a yoga massage therapist. With last year's event getting rained out, Brown said he is hopeful for this year to be a greater success. Altogether, those fundraising events have helped NOFA support 23 families with a total of about $118,000 since 2021. Brown emphasized that families or individuals suffering from cancer can reach out to the organizations online if they'd like to request help. Requests are, of course, subject to approval by NOFA's board members, as they are only able to offer so much financial assistance. We just want to help out as many families battling cancer as we can, Brown said. Basically, any individual or family needing assistance can go to our website and fill out a Warrior Aid form. Just ask a few questions, and then our board members can take a look at it. With the organization based in Columbia, Brown said they pushed to broaden the support network to the Tri-County area of Monroe, St. Clair, and Randolph counties. Brown reported positive feedback from the folks NOFA has been able to help in the community, though he noted families seem to appreciate far more than the tangible support. We have heard from all of them afterwards how much they've appreciated not only the monetary help, our assistance that we've offered, but basically just being there, Brown said. That's our anchor acronym, NOFA, No One Fights Alone. We've always wanted to make sure that we're there for them. Sometimes, as Brown explained, support has come in the form of a winter check-in and an offer to shovel a driveway, though there's also tremendous value in simply being a friendly face offering a sense of community. That presence is a part of the group, Brown said. Awareness is a key concern for them this year as they strive to make sure those battling cancer know there are folks who appreciate their struggle and want to help if they can. What we're really hoping for is awareness, just getting that face out there and letting people know what NOFA Jeep Army is all about, Brown said. That's our main concern right now. Just getting our name out there so people know what we're all about. Every one of our board members and probably everyone that has been to one of our events were impacted by cancer in some form, and we know what they're going through. The hikeathon is scheduled for May 30th from 9 a.m. to 3 p.m. in Bohm Schukroff Memorial Park. And for more information on the event
or NOFA, visit the NOFA Jeep Army Facebook page or NOFA Jeep.

0: escapearmy.org. Now, obituaries from the Waterloo Republic Times. Luella Baker, Nee Colson, age 101, of Waterloo, died May 9, 2026, in Belleville. Visitation was from 9 to 10 a.m. May 14th at 49 Funeral Home in Waterloo, with a funeral service following the visitation at the funeral home and interment at Colmer Memorial Cemetery in Waterloo. Gina Marie Beridier, Nee Hagemeyer, age 58, of Waterloo, died April 30th, 2026, in St. Louis. Visitation was held May 5th at Kornheim Funeral Home and May 6th at Emmanuel Lutheran Church in Waterloo, with a funeral service following the visitation at the church and interment at Colmer Memorial Cemetery in Waterloo. Laura E. Faulkner Stott, age 93, of Waterloo, died at her home April 25th, 2026. A celebration of Laura's life is held May 9th at First Baptist Church of Jupo. Judith M. Harris, Nee Panier, age 86, of Columbia, died May 7, 2026, in Waterloo. Visitation was from 10:30 to 11:30 on May 13th at St. Paul United Church of Christ in Columbia, with a memorial service following the visitation, and private interment will take place at a later date at Evangelical St. Paul Cemetery in Columbia. Bernard G. Schilling, age 81, of Waterloo, died May 7, 2026 in Waterloo. A memorial mass was celebrated May 12th at St. John the Baptist Catholic Church in Smith. Matthew Harold Hart, age 48, of Columbia, died May 4th, 2026. Visitation was May 7th at Immaculate Conception Catholic Church in Columbia, with a funeral mass celebrated following the visitation and interment at Zor United Church of Christ Cemetery. Kenneth T. Harris, age 99, of Millstadt, died May 10th, 2026 in Freeburg. Visitation was from 9 to 11 a.m. May 15th at Zion Evangelical Church in Millstadt, with a funeral service following the visitation and interment at Freivogel Cemetery in Millstadt. Brian C. West died April 30th, 2026. Visitation is from 11 a.m. to noon, May 16th, at Bach Chapel in Kirkwood, Missouri, with a celebration of life following at the chapel. Jessica R. Zach, Nee Villiger, age 77, died at her home in Columbia on May 7th, 2026. Visitation was May 12th at Leithman Funeral Home in Columbia, with a funeral service following the visitation at the funeral home and burial at Jefferson Barracks National Cemetery in St. Louis. Lynn Carol Cato, age 72, of Columbia, died May 12, 2026 at her residence. Visitation is from 4 to 7 p.m. May 18th at Leisman Funeral Home in DuPo. Laverne Hesterberg, Nee Miller, age 98, of Waterloo, died on May 9, 2026. Private services will be held, and Laverne will be laid to rest at Colmer Memorial Cemetery in Waterloo. Anthony G. Melier, age 62, of Prairie du Rocher, died May 9, 2026, at his residence. Visitation was from 9 to 11 a.m. May 14th at St. Joseph Catholic Church in Prairie du Rocher, with a funeral mass celebrated after the visitation and interment at St. Joseph Catholic Cemetery. Alvira Rodenberg, Nee Goss, age 90, of Waterloo, died May 8, 2026 in St. Louis. Visitation will be from 10 to 11 a.m. May 22nd at Kornheim Funeral Home in Waterloo, with a funeral service to be held at the funeral home following the visitation and interment at Colmer Memorial Cemetery in Waterloo. Reverend James Allen Wood, age 88, of Millstadt, died May 9, 2026, at his home. Visitation was from 4 to 8 p.m. May 14th at Bryan Family Funeral Home in Columbia, with a funeral service held at 11 a.m. May 15th at the church, and burial will be at Valhalla Garden of Memory in Belleville. Incoming events. Schools in the Republic Times coverage area will be celebrating the class of 2026 with graduation ceremonies this weekend. Valmar High School seniors begin their ceremony at 7 p.m. Friday, May 15th. DuPo High School graduation is 10 a.m. on Saturday, May 16th. And the Waterloo, Columbia, and Jabot graduations all take place on Sunday, May 17th. Ceremonies begin at 1 p.m. for Waterloo and Columbia, with Jabot seniors taking their seats at 2 p.m. The Columbia Public Library on Metter Street begins its annual summer reading program titled Plant a Seed, Read, with a kickoff party Saturday, May 16th from 10 a.m. to noon. The first 200 children under the age of 10 and first 75 teens to sign up will receive a t-shirt. There will be the Boogie Band and its Wild Monsters will perform, and there will be bubbles, hands-on activities, and more. For more information, call 618-281-4237 or visit columbialibrary.org. The annual Hecker Fire Department Barbecue takes place this Sunday, May 17th, starting at 11 a.m. under the Hecker Community Center Pavilion. In addition to tasty barbecue, there will be a tractor show, an arch helicopter landing, and a pedal pull for the kids. For more information, call 618-473-2597. Monroe County Farmers Market continues this and every Saturday through October 1st in the parking lot of the Monroe County Annex. This Saturday, the Monroe County Man of Many Talents, Josh Boyer, will be entertaining guests of the market. The firm Homebrew Club will pull back its curtain with sudsy demonstrations at 9 a.m. And you can find out more about what's going on every week at the Farmers Market by visiting their Facebook page. 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And with the Waterloo Municipal Band Concert starting up in a few weeks, the Waterloo Senior Center has announced a hassle-free way to get to and from the bandstand. The center will offer a donation-based ride to and from the concerts every Tuesday night, and you can learn more or register for limited spots by calling the center at 618-737-0100. And the Monroe County America 250 Challenge coins are available for $10 each at respective government centers of Waterloo, Columbia, Valmar, Hecker, and Monroe County during normal business hours. Maystown's coins are available at the Maystown Preservation Society Rock Mill most Saturdays between 11 and 3, and the others are available during regular business hours. May is National Pet Month, and the Morrison Talbot Library in Waterloo is celebrating by collecting supplies all month long for Bishop's Small Dog Rescue. They are in need of paper towels, pet training pads, spray cleaner, liquid bleach, Tide liquid laundry detergent, and dog leashes for small dogs. 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The St. Pierre and Paul Parish Gold Rush tickets are now on sale. Only 550 tickets will be sold for the $10,000 grand prize, which will be announced on October 15th. There'll be two 1,000 drawings during the church picnic June 13th, with the additional early bird drawings on July 15th, August 15th, and September 15th. Cost per ticket is $100. 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For more information or paper registration form, call Lauren Petker at 618-972-4475. The St. Peter and Paul Parish Mary and Martha Society Rummage Sale will be held June 5th and 6th at the St. Peter and Paul Catholic School Gym. Shop in the air-conditioned comfort from 8 a.m. to 1 p.m. both days. 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And upcoming local blood drives include May 19th from 10 a.m. to 2 p.m. at Turner Hall at 211 East Cherry Street in Columbia. That's all for today. I'll talk to you next week.
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2: Good afternoon. This afternoon, there is a slight chance of rain with a high near 90. Tonight, expect clear skies with a low near 73. Sunday, expect sunshine with a high near 83. Sunday night, look for clear skies with a low near 71. Monday, there is a slight chance of rain with a high near 86. Get your weather every hour right here on Mind's Eye Radio, your virtual newsstand.
3: Belleville and Collinsville, it's rainy and 81 degrees. In Granite City, it's rainy and 78 degrees.
4: Bluefin tuna have declined as much as 80 to 90% in the past 30 years. By tagging them, researchers are learning about their migration patterns. What they're finding just might save the bluefin from extinction in our ocean world. Electronic tags inserted into bluefin tuna store data. According to Stanford University professor Barbara Block, tagging the Atlantic bluefin is a collaborative event.
5: It takes skilled men and women to pull the fish right into the boat, make a measurement quickly within 2 minutes, insert the tags, and then slip the tuna back into the ocean.
4: Information about the tuna's body temperature, diving behavior, location, and speed is recorded and retrieved via satellite. With 900 bluefin tuna tagged, researchers studying the migration of two populations are learning about their breeding patterns.
5: The tunas actually mix on the foraging grounds, but when they breed, they actually sort, going to specific breeding locations.
4: 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Regulating fisheries in these locations will allow the bluefin to breed, leading to an increase in their population and, hopefully, lessening the threat of their extinction. I'm Marilyn Pooley. 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
8: Hi, everybody. This week we're going to start with an article titled The Scenic Route, a full throttle celebration of 100 years of miles and smiles on America's main street, by Elena Scher. A road trip today can feel like an industrial affair. You travel 80 miles per hour on six-lane highways where brightly lit exits deposit you at a 24-hour fuel stop or chain motel. Yet not that long ago, Route 66, a two-lane highway, was the height of modernity. All right. See America's Wonderland, crowed 1940s billboards advertising the road, which then represented the fast lane to the future, connecting Chicago to California in a shining example of early interstate travel. When cars were new in the early 1900s, railroads offered the most reliable long-distance transportation. Thoroughfares, called highways, were often unpaved paths along what had once been hunting trails or wagon ruts. Many had poor signage and were prone to washouts and featured terrifying corners that might be fine for a horse but wreaked havoc on newfangled motor cars. In 1916, the federal government stepped in, passing the Federal Aid Road Act, and offered states money to develop major highways. Then, in 1921, Congress mandated that federal funds be used to connect those roads into an organized interstate system. The government push was welcomed by an Oklahoma businessman named Cyrus Avery, a prominent member of the American Association of State Highway Officials. Avery successfully argued that Americans would be best served by improving the tangled yarn of roads running through the Midwest to the coast and building connections between them. On November 11, 1926, Route 66 became an official federal highway. But the road was far from complete. Only around 800 miles of the commissioned 2,448 miles between Chicago and Santa Monica were asphalt. The rest were paved with dirt, gravel, bricks, or even wooden boards. To hasten completion, Avery organized envoys from the eight states traversed by Route 66 to promote the new highway with advertisements, maps, and even a 1928 foot race from Los Angeles to New York City, the latter chosen in hopes of attracting East Coast visitors. The Bunyan Derby, as it came to be known, took 84 days and reportedly left 144 of its 199 entrants hobbled. Only 55 runners finished, and the winner, Andy Payne, a member of the Cherokee Nation in Oklahoma, used his $25,000 grand prize, around $500,000 today, to pay off his family's farm and, fittingly, buy a car. Meanwhile, road crews were working their way across what Avery promoted as the Main Street of America. And the entire stretch was finally paved by 1938. By that time, the Depression had sent Dust Bowl refugees westward along Route 66 as they fled the empty fields of the Midwest for the golden promise of farm work in California. In his 1939 novel, The Grapes of Wrath, John Steinbeck called the highway the Mother Road, evoking the refuge that Okie sought and the route's role in the birth of West Coast cities. When the United States entered World War II, Route 66 became an artery for military transports heading from forts to ports. After the conflict, the highway cruised into its glory days, brimming with families and big-finned Plymouths, eager to tour their newly triumphant country. Road trippers gawked at the brick and glass of big city Chicago, towering saguaros in Arizona, or the crashing waves of the Pacific. America was beautiful. People had money and vacation time. Route 66 was the place to spend it. So, many travelers hit the road. In fact, that by the mid-1950s, Route 66 couldn't support all the traffic. Bit by bit, the road was widened or bypassed in favor of new multi-lane highways until the old route was officially demoted from its status as a federal highway. In 1985, its stretches reverted to state-controlled byways and county roads. Mom-and-pop establishments began to fade away as the modern world rushed past on new interstates. Sections of the original route were swallowed up by sand or built over as cities expanded. Yet the allure of the route's gorgeous scenery and 20th century Americana continues to attract travelers from around the world. It's still possible to cover several hundred miles on the old road, especially in Oklahoma, New Mexico, and Arizona. Even grab a cup of coffee and a slice of pie at a picturesque cafe. In Luther, Oklahoma, the third generation of the Threet family is working to preserve one historic stop. The Alan Threet Sr. opened the Threet Filling Station in 1915 to serve black travelers during the treacherous days of Jim Crow. As the only black-owned business between two sundown towns, where black travelers were unwelcome, the Threet became a haven for black motorists and a site of community for locals, hosting barbecues and ball games on a full-size baseball diamond. Much further west, in the blowing sands over of the Mojave Desert, Albert Okura purchased the old railway town of Amboy, population zero, in 2005, and began the painstaking work of restoring its vintage gas pumps and mid-century motel. After Okura's death in 2023, his son Kyle continued his dream of restoration. "We can't give up, because if not us," Kyle Okura says, "then who?" On a map, Route 66 might look like a mere choppy diagonal line running from Chicago to the Santa Monica Pier, yet it has helped tell the American story. The road is a living thing, and at every stop, you'll find its caretakers. Our next article is going to stick with a blast from the past, with an article titled the other founding father? In Corsica, Pasquale Paoli helped lead his nation to independence and inspired Americans to fight for their own, by Anna Richards. In 1755, tensions were beginning to rise in the American colonies following the outbreak of the French and Indian War. Yet one of that year's most consequential developments for American independence happened on a Mediterranean island more than 4,000 miles away. After more than two decades of struggle, the Corsican people declared independence from their, Genoese? Spelled G-E-N-O-E-S-E, overlords, who had laid claim to the island for 500 years. Would-be revolutionaries in America soon followed the situation in Corsica with interest. Colonial rabble-rousers were especially fired up by the exploits of Pasquale Paoli, and I hope I'm saying his name correctly, chosen as the leader of independent Corsica. Particularly in the 1760s, Paoli became a media sensation in America, and inspired by this Paoli fever, patriots went on to name towns and even children after the great Corsican. In 1767, the New York Journal dubbed him the greatest man on earth. Paoli's name thus became a byword in the colonies, and with good reason. By any measure, he was a courageous innovator. With his return to Corsica, the island became independent for the first time since the early Middle Ages. And he even helped push through a constitution, likely the first ever written down. In groundbreaking fashion, Paoli's constitution separated powers into executive and legislative branches and allowed male citizens above the age of 25 to elect representatives, regardless of race and whether they owned property. A woman could even vote as long as she was over 25 and single or a widow. As Paoli declared in the preamble, Corsica's new government now legitimately master itself, having reconquered its liberty, would also ensure the happiness of the nation. Before independence, says Marcandria Peral, a historian at the University of Corsica, eager American patriots latched on to Paoli. He was a symbol, a small fish fighting an entire empire. Outside the island itself, little remains in public memory of the Corsican Revolution today. But Corsica's drive toward freedom proved a potent inspiration for independence efforts in the American colonies, stirring up revolutionary spirit among rebels. This small island had shown that a humble vassal state could throw off an empire and write its own rules, building its independence on the foundation of inherent universal ideals of equality. Corsica's strategic location between the Mediterranean, Tyrrhenian, and Ligurian seas had long attracted would-be conquerors. The Greeks arrived around 560 BC. Then the Carthaginians and the Etruscans vied against the Greeks for the island for more than 300 years before Corsica entered the Roman Empire's sphere of influence in 259 BC. After the fall of Rome, Corsica was briefly part of the Vandal Empire, beginning in 455, then came under the control of the Byzantine Empire early the next century, 534. The Lombards, under the direction of Charlemagne, then took over in 774. During the 9th century, Corsica was the subject of a number of Saracen, spelled S-A-R-A-C-E-N, Saracen invasions. The island then passed through the hands of the Pope and the Bishop of the city-state of Pisa before falling in 1284 under the influence of the Maritime Republic of Genoa, which held the territory for nearly 500 years. When Paoli's father, Giacinto, was born at the end of the 17th century, Corsican autonomy must have been a distant memory. Yet, by the turn of the 18th century, discontent was rife and living conditions extremely poor, and Corsicans began to resent Genoese rule. Born in 1725, Paoli grew up in a land defined by rebellion. In 1729, Corsican peasants refused to pay taxes to Genoa after a poor harvest, and thus began the Corsican Revolution. Giacinto became one of its leaders in 1734. When Paoli was just 14, Giacinto went into exile and settled in Naples. Paoli went with his father, and in April 1755, at the age of 30, he returned to Corsica. In July of that year, leaders of the insurrection appointed him General Chief de la Nación. And then he realized his father's dream of making Corsica an independent state and, perhaps most consequentially for his American followers, successfully enshrined the Corsican Constitution. A young James Boswell, the Scottish writer who became famous for his biography of Samuel Johnson, first wrote about Corsica during his grand tour of Europe, began in 1764. He set out hoping to meet some of the most notable men of the age and secured audiences with two luminaries of the French thought and literature, visiting Voltaire in France and Jean-Jacques Rousseau in Switzerland. Rousseau, an avowed admirer of the Corsican experiment, wrote Boswell a letter of recommendation to present to Paoli, which Boswell considered invaluable. In October 1765, the 24-year-old Boswell made for Corsica. He spent just a few days in Paoli's company and only a month or so in Corsica overall. Traveling about the island would have been slow and complicated. There were very few roads on Corsica at the time. But the freedom inscribed in the country's document inspired Boswell. He wrote a memoir of his trip, an account of Corsica, the journal of a tour to that island, and memoirs of Pascal Paoli. Was published in London in 1768. The book presented a glowing account of Paoli, his constitution, the Corsican Revolution, and the island in general. It was a sympathetic, warmly propagandistic portrait of a people yearning to be free. While its depiction of Paoli was superlative and closely observed, as Boswell described their first meetings, "I had stood in the presence of many a prince, but I never had such a trial as in the presence of Paoli. In consequence of his being in continual danger from treachery and assassination, He has formed a habit of studiously observing every new face. For 10 minutes, we walked backward and forward through the room, hardly saying a word, while he looked at me with a steadfast, keen, and penetrating eye, as if he searched my soul. The book proved to be a roaring success. In Britain, it sold thousands of copies and became a bestseller. But its publication in the colonies later that year, just 3 years after the Stamp Act was imposed, resonated all the more among a population chafing under British taxes. American newspapers reported eagerly on events in Corsica, even quoting liberally from Boswell's memoir. But Corsica's independence was already slipping. On May 15th, 1768, just 3 months after Boswell's account of Corsica was published, Louis XV of France annexed the island, and Paoli fled. Yet even while Paoli was on his back foot, support for him in the colonies seemed only to increase. Ebenezer McIntosh, one of the Boston-based leaders of the Stamp Act protests, perhaps most famously for parading an effigy of a British tax collector through the streets, welcomed his son in 1769, naming him Pascal Paoli McIntosh, after his revolutionary hero. In the same year, an entrepreneur inspired by Corsican independence founded the General Paoli Tavern, around which grew a town today known as Paoli, Pennsylvania. In the century and a half that followed, towns named Paoli would appear in Oklahoma, Colorado, Indiana, yeah, I know that one, and beyond. Benjamin Franklin offered enthusiastic praise for the rebellious spirit of the Corsicans and lamented that France, while it boasts of enjoying freedom itself, would ruin Corsica for vindicating their common right to it. George Washington, too, stayed abreast of the developments from Corsica, thanks to Andrew Burnaby, the English travel writer, then serving as chaplain to the British mission in Livorno, Tuscany, who sent the future first president news of the island, even reporting in one letter that the French common soldiers were deserting to Paoli in great numbers. Founding Father John Hancock named one of his merchant ships the Paoli in 1769. The vogue for Paoli gave educated elites in the Western world a new way to envision political leadership, writes David A. Bell, a historian of France, in his 2020 book, Men on Horseback, The Power of Charisma in the Age of Revolution. For a brief moment in the 1760s and 70s, Paoli stood out as one of the most revered and well-known figures in the Western world, and the most important exemplar, before George Washington, of a new and potent form of political charisma. But ideals require power in order to spread, and Corsica's strength was limited. Once French forces defeated Paoli's troops in the Battle of Point Nouveau in May of 1769, Paoli fled to Britain in exile. Corsican independence, after 14 short years, was over. France's occupation of Corsica didn't dampen American interest in Paoli, including among the future founding fathers. In 1775, Alexander Hamilton and fellow students at King's College, later Columbia University, were part of a militia initially known as the Corsicans. And though the founding fathers didn't explicitly cite Paoli's Constitution as an inspiration, the American Constitution, written in 1787, bears marked similarities to Paoli's 1755 document. Both were based on Enlightenment principles. Paoli, through his close collaborator, Matteo Buttafuoco, had even asked Rousseau to help draft the island's new laws, which the great thinker undertook, but didn't publish during his lifetime, and separated powers into executive and legislative branches, with representatives elected by a remarkably free vote for the period, enacting the will of the people. Of course, Corsican's struggle for independence was hardly over. In 1790, after the beginning of the French Revolution, Paoli returned to Corsica, where he was instated as the president of the regional government. By 1792, though, his relationship with French revolutionaries was turning sour. And in April 1793, the French government ordered his arrest, alleging that he had conspired to hand Corsica over to Britain. 2 months later, Corsica was in full rebellion against France. And by September 1793, the Republicans were left with only a few positions on the coast. Corsica was clinging to independence by a thread. In the age of empire, Paoli needed the protection of a bigger partner. He wrote to British Prime Minister William Pitt. Captain Samuel Hood, then commander of a ship in Britain's fleet, and George III, asking for military support. Finally, in June 1794, Paoli allied with Britain to form the Anglo-Corsican Kingdom, a constitutional monarchy under the British Empire. The arrangement was not to last. In 1795, Paoli was forced back into exile in Britain, where he lived until his death in 1807. The island fell back under the sway of France, which resumed control in 1796. Corsica remains a part of France today. News reports on Corsica seem to have dried up in the newly formed United States of America after the Revolution. Nonetheless, four towns named after Paoli are still there. Paoli, Pennsylvania, has kept particularly close links with Corsica, and in 2025, even organized visits to Moro Saglia, where Paoli was born, for the 300th anniversary of his birth. The American visitors donated a plaque on behalf of the town, and one of their civic leaders, Edward Obel, declared that Paoli had embodied an ideal of liberty, an example for Americans fighting for their own independence. For us, Paoli's name symbolizes democracy. All right, we're still on America's past. The article is titled, The Hungriest Heart. The rise and fall and restoration of Anzia Jezierska, one of America's great immigrant novelists. And her name is spelled A-N-Z-I-A, and Jezierska is spelled Y-E-Z-I-E-R-S-K-A, by Fred Natus. In the 1890s, the crowded Jewish enclave of New York's Lower East Side, filled with horses, pushcarts, clotheslines, and Hebrew shop signs, drew fascination and derision from the American public. This immigrant community was considered exotic and creative. It was also decried as squalid and foreign. At the same time that uptown audiences were flocking to Yiddish theaters, novelist Henry James was writing with alarm about the Hebrew conquest of New York. Growing up in this crucible of a new America, a Jewish immigrant named Anzia Yezierska, through sheer force of personality, would overcome prejudice to become one of the Roaring Twenties' most popular authors, one whom a New York newspaper dubbed Queen of the Ghetto. Yezierska's writings gave voice to the ghetto's dwellers as she documented the struggles, particularly of immigrant women, to lead full lives in the United States. Her work helped non-immigrants understand the striving, the foreign-born. And though her fame has wavered, her work remains as vital today as it was 100 years ago, capturing the immigrant experience with a vividness rarely matched in American letters. Yezierska's family arrived in New York from Poland in 1890, when Yezierska, the youngest of nine children, was about 10 years old. They were among the 2 million to 3 million Jewish people who migrated to the U.S. between 1880 and the early 1920s. While her parents encouraged her brothers to pursue careers, they expected their four daughters to gain a minimal education, then do menial work in sweatshops, before quickly marrying. Her father, Bernard, stressed that a woman without a man was less than nothing. Yezierska disagreed, and her father came to call her blood and iron for her willfulness. When she was still a teenager and working long hours in a laundry, she left home and took a room on East 63rd Street in the Clara D. Hirsch Home for Working Girls, where staff prepared immigrant girls to be garment workers or servants, or to train as stenographers. This was the first phase of Yezierska's efforts. As some of her later fictional characters would say, to work myself up for a person. A benefactor provided her with a scholarship to Teachers College at Columbia University. After graduating in 1904, she became a cooking instructor in city schools. Teaching, though, was not her calling. She later described the work as, a treadmill of deadness. Yezierska's 1911 marriage to Arnold Levitas, a typographer, proved no escape. After giving birth to their daughter Louise in 1912, Yezierska detailed her ensuing discontent with the role of stay-at-home mother in an unpublished essay, The Rebellion of a Supported Wife. She ended the marriage in 1916 and dedicated herself to writing short stories. For several years, Yezierska collected rejection slips. She was brimming with ideas, but the writing didn't come easy. As she described it, sometimes the vivisection I must commit on myself to create one living sentence leaves me spent for days. Yezierska developed a style she termed immigrant English, mimicking the idioms of New York's Yiddish speakers. I told her my head was on wheels from worrying. Her characters are hungry for food and for fulfillment, and feel impeded in the effort to become a person in America. Their relentless drive reflects the author's rage at women's subordinate roles, at their poverty and at the widespread disdain they received. As the narrator says in the short story, How I Found America, without the public's understanding, the immigrant would forever remain driven back upon himself, corroded by the very richness of the unused gifts within his soul. Her own gifts she was determined to use. In 1917, Yezierska was in her mid-30s, had published only a few stories, and was unable to find full-time teaching work. So she followed her mother's advice to direct her complaints, as at a department store, to the top. On a cold day late that year, she dropped, unannounced, into the Columbia University office of John Dewey, a major force of progressive education. Dewey was a dean at Teachers College, where Yezierska had trained. That day, as she spoke passionately to him about her dreams, the tall sage was stunned and charmed. She gave him several short stories to read, and Dewey grew infatuated. Soon he was writing her love letters and poems. In one, he prophesied that from Yezierska, a great song shall fill the world. Dewey bought her a typewriter, encouraged her to audit his graduate seminar, and to help subsidize her writing, employed her on a sociology project in Philadelphia. He also forwarded an essay of hers to the New Republic. The romance between upper crust philosopher and passionate immigrant, which was to inspire many of Yezierska's later writings, didn't last more than a year. After the breakup, Dewey demanded she return his letters. She refused and lifted some of his phrases for upper-class characters in her fiction. After the New Republic ran the piece Dewey had sent them, editors began snapping up her stories. The critic Edward J. O'Brien gave Yezierska's The Fat of the Land the top ranking in his annual anthology of Best Short Stories for 1919. The tale offered a fresh portrait of the immigrant Jewish mother in the character of Hannah, a woman of frayed nerves and wild emotional swings. When her children snatch food from her market basket, she shouts, "Murderers! What are you tearing from me, my flesh? From where should I steal to give you more?" The children prosper, while Hannah's old country ways remain an embarrassment. As adults, they settle her in a comfortable townhouse with servants. Ambivalent about her new status, Hannah is caught between worlds. She feels at home, neither doing a return visit to the ghetto, nor amid the new comforts of the fat of the land. When Houghton Mifflin published Yezierska's short story collection, Hungry Hearts, in 1920, sales were sluggish. Serving as her own publicist, she knocked at the door of Hearst newspaper columnist Frank Crane and handed him a copy of the book. In his syndicated column, Crane wrote with awe about Yezierska, insisting that her stories revealed an alien people's naked soul. That's when Hollywood came calling. In the 1910s and 20s, film producers, many of them Jewish, were looking for stories that highlighted the humanity of Jewish immigrants at the time, when groups such as the Immigration Restriction League and supporters of eugenics were stoking fear of foreigners. Movie studios produced more than 36 silent films set in the Jewish ghetto in the 1920s, making the ghetto picture its own genre. In 1921, the pioneering film magnate Samuel Goldwyn offered Jezierska $10,000 for film rights to Hungry Hearts and put her on salary to complete the script. She stepped off a westbound train in Los Angeles in January 1921, wearing a simple blue suit, felt hat, and sandals.

audio system. The script was completed in a few months, and she briefly remained in Hollywood to work on a novel, but found no inspiration. After rejecting contracts from Goldwyn and producer William Fox, founder of Fox Film Corporation, she returned east for the most productive period of her life. In 1923, she published her first novel, Salome of the Tenements, which featured a streetwise Jewish girl who marries an upper-class philanthropist. Famous Players Lasky, the predecessor to Paramount Pictures, bought the film rights for $15,000, and the movie appeared in 1925. In that same year, Doubleday published Yezierska's finest novel, Bread Givers, a coming-of-age tale with echoes of Louisa May Alcott's Little Women. Yezierska described the fate of a group of four sisters, three of whom are forced into dubious marriages by their father, Moishe Smolinski, Sarah, the feistiest of the sisters, breaks away from her family as a teenager. In their frequent arguments, her father, like Yezierska's own, calls Sarah blood and iron. After many struggles, Sarah achieves independence by becoming a school teacher. In Akota, Sarah and her husband, a school principal, take in her widower father, unruly as ever, whom Sarah has found selling chewing gum on the streets. A reviewer in the New York Times hailed the novel's raw, uncontrollable poetry. But it was the last of her books to sell well. Yezierska wrote two more novels to diminishing interest, and a 1929 stock market crash wiped out her Hollywood earnings. Within a few years, the one-time queen of the ghetto applied for government relief and joined the New Deal's Federal Writers Project, where, for one assignment, she employed her creative talent to describe the different species of trees in Central Park. In her 1950 autobiography, Red Ribbon on a White Horse, with a foreword by the poet W.H. Auden, gained critical praise, but few readers. She wrote book reviews for the New York Times, but otherwise lived out her days far from the spotlight, and died in 1970 at a California nursing home after a stroke. Her work would soon emerge from obscurity after a chance rediscovery. In the late 1960s, Alice Kessler Harris, a British-born historian, later a professor at Columbia University, was researching Jewish participation in New York's labor movement. Finding references to Yezierska in Yiddish materials, she took breaks from the library's microfilm machines to read Yezierska's out-of-print books. In the early 1970s, as the women's movement gained momentum, Kessler Harris shared her photocopy of the novel with publishers, painting Yezierska as an unsung hero of an earlier feminist movement. In 1975, thanks to her efforts, Percy Books published the new edition of Bread Givers. Now a century old, the novel has sold more than 400,000 copies since its reissue. Many readers still identify with its portrait of a demanding immigrant father. I can't tell you the number of Chinese and Indian and Nepalese who've written to me to say how the book resonates, Kessler Harris tells the Smithsonian. The father in the book is clearly an exaggeration, but that exaggeration is familiar to so many people from different cultures

0: that it's one of the things that give the book its standing power. Yezerska's blood and iron, the passion and stubbornness that informed her prose, explain her endurance, and the jolt of recognition her words continue to offer readers. Not bad for someone who once said of her early days that she was just one of many new Americans beating out their hearts at your gates for a breath of understanding. This one, The Boomer Chronicles, a new biography of Gary Trudeau, offers a lively portrait of the comic strip that defined a generation, by Brandon Tinsley. It's a bit difficult today to imagine a comic strip wielding serious political power, but Gary Trudeau's Doonesbury, which ran daily from 1970 to 2014, got famous by helping millions of Americans make sense of the radical shifts in their country. So immense was Doonesbury's influence that President Gerald Ford quipped in 1975, "There are only three major vehicles to keep us informed as to what is going on in Washington: the electronic media, the print media, and Doonesbury." Not necessarily in that order. Trudeau has long managed to stay out of the public eye. In Trudeau and Doonesbury, the cartoonists who turned the news into art, the first major biography of the artist, journalist Joshua Kendall offers a definitive and inviting account of Trudeau's career, based on archives and interviews, including with politicians who were on the receiving end of his barbs. Kendall takes us from Saranac Lake, the village in the Adirondack Mountains where Trudeau, as a precocious elementary schooler, exactingly directed plays in his family's home. "I was a little dictator," he jokes, to Yale University. There, as an undergraduate, around 1970, Trudeau first confronted war, as the Vietnam draft lottery loomed over him and his classmates. A scarred upper digestive tract saved Trudeau from being conscripted. The social environment wasn't the only thing that was changing. Trudeau was, too. He started drawing a strip called Bull Tales, first published in the Yale Daily News on September 30th, 1968, which contained the seeds of Doonesbury. In those early days, Trudeau was, per his editor at the Yale Daily News, a classic male chauvinist pig. That changed when he fell for Annie Hurlbut, one of the first women to enroll at Yale undergraduate in 1969. At first, she described his work as a sexist piece of crap. Yet the two dated, and Trudeau's time with Hurlbut made him a lifelong feminist. Doonesbury debuted in 28 newspapers in 1970, and Trudeau created bold women characters such as Joni Caucus, introduced in 1972, who embodied a new liberation. By the new century, Doonesbury was appearing in around 1,400 newspapers. Trudeau also made innovations in more recent years, creating the Amazon sitcom Alpha House, 2013-14. Starring John Goodman. Goodman calls me the script Nazi, Trudeau told The New Yorker in 2014, which means I protect every period and comma. The little dictator was still at work. Trudeau drew in readers by focusing on the often bizarre and confusing daily life faced by baby boomers. Kendall writes, and unlike the artist's role model, Charles Schulz, the Peanuts creator, whose terrain is our often painful inner life, Kendall notes, Trudeau's is the absurd external reality that envelops us. We have only a couple of shorter articles left for this month's Smithsonian, but I'm going to do this one. Stamps of approval. A traveling salesman built an empire on savings and changed shopping forever. The idea of rewarding loyal customers has existed for millennia. In ancient Egypt, merchants offered their regulars tokens that could be redeemed for staples like beer or bread. In the late 1700s, one New England merchant gave customers copper tokens to exchange for merchandise. But in the first large-scale loyalty program didn't appear until the late 19th century. In 1891, traveling salesman Thomas Berry came upon an intriguing incentive program in a Milwaukee department store, which issued stamps with each purchase that customers could later redeem for merchandise. Sperry saw a chance to make a business out of printing these stamps and selling them to retailers. With investor Shelley Byron Hutchinson in 1896, Sperry founded the Sperry and Hutchinson Company, known as S&H, which issued its first green and white paper stamps at stores in Jackson, Michigan, near Hutchinson's hometown of Ypsilanti. For every 10 cents spent at participating stores, customers receive a stamp worth 10 points. Once you'd acquired enough stamps to fill an S&H Green Stamps booklet, you redeemed them at an S&H showroom for anything from furniture to silverware. The program was a fast success with regional dry goods stores and soon with department stores and grocers. By its second year, S&H had expanded to 67 cities, and Sperry and Hutchinson began opening more showrooms or redemption centers where customers presented their stamps for merchandise. One booklet could get you a porcelain lamp, while six booklets could get you a bicycle. In the early 1900s, S&H launched its catalog, which became one of the most widely circulated publications in the country. By 1964, S&H was distributing a reported 32 million copies a year as customers redeemed more than a billion stamps weekly. That decade saw green stamps zenith. The United States had approximately 800 S&H redemption centers and more than 100,000 participating businesses. Andy Warhol immortalized the stamps in a 1962 silkscreen, now in the collection at the Museum of Modern Art in New York. But in the mid-1970s, as the U.S. economy stagnated, S&H began to decline. By the late 1980s, fewer than 100 retailers were still participating. And as many stores chose to cut out the middleman by offering their own rewards programs, S&H Green Stamps never quite recovered. In 1981, the founding families sold S&H, but in 1999, one of Sperry's great-grandsons repurchased it. The stamps went digital for the following year, rebranded as Greenpoints. But this and other rebrands failed to recapture the magic. S&H was obsolete thanks to the phenomenon it had created. Many retailers now offered rewards programs, which are bigger than ever. In 2024, they accounted for $12 billion in economic activity. With the little time we have left, I'm going to do one of the readers' Q&As. And the question is, before personal timekeeping was common, how did early Americans arrange meetings and keep appointments? And this was answered by Carlene Steffens, retired curator of work and industry at the National Museum of American History. And she says, although relatively few people in early America owned clocks and watches, they were able to rely on other sources to track time. Most of the population lived in rural areas, and the sun, not mechanical timepieces, ruled the day. Almanacs gave information about lunar and solar cycles, so people could keep track of planting seasons and market dates. In the military, soldiers got their signals through the sound of a bugle or a drum. In a city like Boston, people who lived within earshot of the Old North Church, for example, could mark the time by mechanical clocks that rang on the hour. Sundials were also surprisingly accurate. When people did begin owning clocks and watches, they used sundials to set them to the minute. In general, early Americans, even businessmen in towns, didn't schedule appointments to the minute or rush to beat the clock. They maintained a different pace of life. And what little time we have left, I wish you all well. This is Jody, signing off.
1: Here's your Southern Illinois weather forecast.
2: Good afternoon. This afternoon, there is a slight chance of rain with a high near 90. Tonight, expect clear skies with a low near 73. Sunday, expect sunshine with a high near 83. Sunday night, look for clear skies with a low near 71. Monday, there is a slight chance of rain with a high near 86. 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
3: In Belleville and O'Fallon and Collinsville, it's rainy and 79 degrees.
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9: All the news that matters, from politics to community news, obituaries, and more, from several area newspapers. This is the Clinton, Washington, and Bond County News Hour.
10: I hope you've had a chance to get out and enjoy some of the sunshine we've had in the last few days. This is Pat, and I'm reading from the Clinton Journal for Friday, May the 15th. On the front page, the solar project partly located in floodplain, by Gordon Woods. During Monday's DeWitt County Land Use Committee meeting, committee member Patrick Ryan said that he discovered the site for the Prairie Flats Solar Energy Project was partly in a floodplain. He asked County Zoning Administrator Elizabeth Weichel how that would affect the developer's application. They'll have to go through the proper permitting for that, Weichel said. There are a couple of ways to get around it. If they avoid it with the panels, they're fine. But if they want the panels in there, I think there are some ways around it. Weichel pointed out the developers weren't erecting any buildings on the site. Weichel said that they could try to get out of the floodplain by applying for a letter of map revision. Otherwise, I think there's another permit they can do with us if they can show the elevation is high enough, Weichel said. She also said often developers scale down their plans between the times that they receive the site approval and when they submit the plans for a building permit. Ryan also mentioned a commercial solar project that at the time of the developer's application, they hadn't decided on what type of screening to use per county ordinance. Is that when they start working with the nearby residents, he asked. Weichel said, because the North Yard Solar Project is located across from a subdivision, developers must erect a screen. There's no wriggle room there, Weichel said. But because there were three properties that are not part of that subdivision, they get to make a decision according to our ordinances on what their screening is to be. She added, a homeowner can accept a payout in lieu of screening. Committee Chairman Buck Carter received clarification from Weichel that if one homeowner decided to accept a payout, but his neighbor did not, would that result in a gap in the screen? Weichel said it would. Carter said that that should be addressed in the ordinance. That would create a very strange situation, Carter said. And also from the front page, Civil War plot rededication Saturday. A dedication ceremony for the restored Civil War soldiers plot in Woodlawn ceremony is scheduled for 10 a.m. on Saturday. A reception will follow in the carriage barn at the C.H. Moore Homestead and DeWitt County Museum, 219 East Woodlawn Street. The DeWitt County Genealogical Society has worked for the past year repairing, strengthening, and cleaning the graves of 80 Civil War veterans buried there. The dedication ceremony will include dedication of new informational sign by Joey Long, the director of the museum, the Bloomington Normal American Legion Color Guard, live vocalist Walt and Linda Hunt Oler, the restoration story presented by Terry Lemmel, president of the Genealogical Society, and a blessing by Pastor Scott Marsh. Parking will be available in the empty lot located at Center and Woodlawn Streets. There will be limited seating and lawn chairs are recommended. The reception at the museum will include lunch and drinks with photos of the restoration project and biographical sketches of the men buried in the soldier's plot. In case of rain, the entire event will take place in the carriage barn. And finally, from the front page, entrance sought for the July 4th parade. Clinton Celebrates America 250 Committee is accepting entries for the July 4 parade, so that will kick off a full day of activities on Mr. Lincoln Square. With a theme of Let Freedom Ring, entrants are encouraged to show off their patriotic spirit for the city's observance of the signing of the Declaration of Independence. The 10 a.m. parade will line up on West Main Street and march to the corner of West Main and Quincy Street. Entries invited to participate include walkers, vehicles, floats, and equestrian entries. Clinton Celebrates America 250 is a volunteer organization that began planning in the fall for the July 3rd through 5th schedule of entertainment and activities. Clinton Mayor Helen McAlesey and the City Administrator Tony Harris are members of the committee. Parade entry forms are available from organizer Eth Brady Looney at eblooney@hotmail.com or the Vespasian Warner Public Library. Deadline for entry is June the 15th. The full schedule of family-friendly activities, food, and music will open on the square after the parade. Live entertainment includes free concerts on Friday and Saturday nights and Sunday at noon. An interdenominational church service will be held Sunday morning on the square. In the news, IDFPR launches new online portal for consumer financial complaints. Chicago, the Illinois Department of Financial and Professional Regulation, IDFPR, today announced the launch of a new online submission option designed to simplify and modernize the way Illinois consumers file complaints against financial institutions and a federal step back in enforcement. For the first time, the portal will accept complaints for both the Division of Banking, DOB, and the Division of Financial Institutions, DFI, creating a unified and more accessible process for residents across the state. Consumer voices help us identify issues early so we can protect Illinois residents, said IDFPR Secretary Mario Trejo, Jr. Modernizing our complaint process with a clear online submission portal strengthens our ability to serve the public. These improvements are especially important as complaints continue to rise nationally and federal resolutions decline. IDFPR is stepping in to meet this moment. Rising complaints highlight the need for modernization. The launch comes amid a significant rise in consumer financial complaints nationwide. According to the Consumer Financial Protection Bureau, CFPB, complaints to the CFPB more than doubled from 2.7 million in 2024 to 5.6 million in 2025. At the same time, the CFPB's successful mediation rate dropped sharply from 49% in 2024 to less than 5% by November of 2025. Illinois has followed a similar trend. In 2025, Illinois consumers submitted 244,000 complaints to the CFPB, an increase of more than 120,000 from the previous year. Many of these complaints involve industries regulated by DOB and DFI, including debt collection, money transmitters, and mortgage organizers. Strengthening the oversight, IDFPR's Division of Financial Institution and Banking oversee the wide range of financial entities. DFI regulates credit unions, debt collectors, consumer installment lenders, money transmitters, and enforces the 36% APR cap under the 2021 Predatory Loan Prevention Act. DOB regulates state chartered banks, student loan services, mortgage lenders, and pawnbrokers. By improving the complaint submission process, IDFPR aims to enhance its ability to identify industry issues, support voluntary mediation, and protect consumers in an increasingly complex financial environment. We want to help, said Francisco Menchaca, director of IDFPR's Division of Financial Institutions. If you have an issue with an entity, even if you're not sure if they're regulated by IDFPR, let us know. Consumers can access the updated complaint portal, learn more about the mediation process, and view the full list of regulated industries by visiting IDFPR's complaint webpage. In further news with the obituaries, we have Margaret Helen Lofgren Barnes. Margaret Helen Lofgren Barnes, age 97, of Clinton, passed from this life to her next everlasting life on May the 8th, 2026, at Goldwater Care in Clinton. She will be reunited in heaven with George, her husband of 51 years, who preceded her in death on August the 17th, 2000. Services will be conducted at 2 p.m. on Saturday, May the 16th, 2026, at Calvert Funeral Home, Clinton, with the Reverend Paul Stroop and Scott Marsh officiating. Burial will follow at Wilmore Cemetery. Visitation will be held from 1 to 2 p.m. on Saturday at the funeral home. Second obituary, Kenny May. Kenny May, 70, of Clinton, passed away at 9:52 p.m. May the 6th, 2026, at his home, leaving behind a legacy of laughter, kindness, deep love for the people and places that meant the most to him. The celebration of Kenny's life will be held from 3 to 7 p.m. on Saturday, June the 6th, 2026, at Kenny May's homestead, which has been in the family since 1855. The family entrusted Calvert Funeral Home of Clinton with cremation rights. Memorials may be directed to DeWitt County, Pheasants Forever. Our final obituary is for Janice Lee Peacock. Janice Lee, Jan or Momo Peacock, 79, of Clinton, formerly of Kenny, passed away with her family by her side at 5:47 p.m. on May the 8th, 2026, at Decatur Memorial Hospital. Momo was the happiest spending time with her family, especially her grandsons. Memorials may be directed to Ruby's Rescue and Retreat at 4035 County Road, 600 North, McLean, Illinois, 61754. Visitation will be held from 5 to 7 p.m. on Tuesday, May the 19th, at Calvert Funeral Home in Clinton. Graveside services will be conducted at 10 a.m. on Wednesday, May the 20th, at Pleasant Valley Cemetery in Kenny, with cousin Scott Ketchum officiating. And from the op-ed page, Thank You Readers, the On Point column by Richard Koritz. This is my 400th column for the Clinton Journal. That means you have put up with my musings for more than 8 years with the Clinton Journal. And before that, I wrote a similar column for the DeWitt County Constitution, now defunct. I write because it simply keeps me informed about what is going on locally, statewide, and as a nation. I must admit, I have never taken a journalism class in my life. I have endured a few English seminars, and one of my least liked classes was legal writing in law school. I admit that I have a conservative, Republican leaning with a dash of libertarian thought thrown in. Add to that a conservative Bible college foundation, and you have a better idea of the nature of the author in this column. Given that background, I readily concede that I am most challenged academically by my liberal and democratic friends, who often take issue with my thoughts. That's okay with me, because I know they have to vent their frustration somewhere. This is an opinion column, and that opinion is mine by definition. The Clinton Journal has been most kind to me and has never censored an article. I have been asked a few times about my conclusions, but no article has ever been pulled from publication. That reflects a free press for which I am most grateful and appreciative. As a reader, I encourage you to avail yourself of that free press concept and write a letter to the editor if an issue concerns you. While I seek to provide both sides of many issues, I realize that many may disagree with my conclusion. That is what a free press is all about. Voice your opinion. Recently, this column was very critical of the Shia Islam of Iran and what I view as its radical theocratic control of Iran. A reader sent a note to the Clinton Journal providing another perspective on the issue. While I did not know the historical truths of the note before I read it, I readily confess that it had no bearing on how I wrote the article, since that information was not in my mindset as I wrote the article. That person suggested that we, the United States, should take a deeper look at what has caused the radicalization of Islam in Iran. The author suggested that a world look at Iran was needed for understanding. I found his memo to be enlightening. The memo cited that after World War I, the British basically controlled much of Iran and were rather harsh on local freedoms. The article went on to remind us that the U.S. engineered the coup in Iran, which resulted in the Shah being put into power and again giving voice to his oppressive nature. The oppressed entity in all of this was the Shia Muslims, who simply revolted and kicked the Shah out and put into effect their theocratic form of government. In essence, the comment was to the effect that the oppressed have now become the oppressor. That social-cultural dynamic bears some deep pondering about our world. Christians in Iran today are terribly oppressed, but the church, even if underground, in Iran today is the fastest growth area of Christianity in this world. People do not like to be oppressed, and their natural instinct is to rebel. This nation has not let any one group become the oppressor, and that is its strength. We need to seriously study history. But alas, that is not the priority in today's educational system. Thank you for your readership of this newspaper and the articles herein. Your comments, both negative and positive, are welcome. Your suggestions for articles are also welcome. This paper is to serve the public's desire for knowledge, and you are that public. Your comments are appreciated, whether you agree or disagree with this author. Again, thank you for your readership. Richard Koretz is an Illinois native attorney and former DeWitt County State's Attorney. And another column today from the Prairie Doc, Pump Handles and Public Health by Dr. Jill Cruz. Healthcare is often thought of as something that happens one patient at a time in a clinic or hospital. Public health takes a broader view and is focused on improving the health of entire populations. In 1854, a London physician helped stop a deadly cholera outbreak by removing a simple pump handle. That moment would become one of the earliest and most powerful examples of public health in action. Back then, no one understood how cholera spread. Many believed it was caused by bad air or mysterious environmental forces. They did not know that it was actually caused by a bacterium that was spread through contaminated water sources. Dr. John Snow noticed a pattern. In London's Soho neighborhood, a cluster of cholera cases seemed concentrated around a single public water source, the Broad Street pump. When he mapped where people lived, most of the infections pointed back to that pump. Even those who lived farther away but became ill reported getting their water from the same source. Meanwhile, workers at a nearby brewery who drank beer instead of water were largely spared. The brewing process, alcohol, and acidity of the beer made it difficult for the cholera bacteria or other pathogens to survive. Armed with this evidence, Dr. Snow convinced local officials to remove the pump handle. This cut off public access to the contaminated water. After this happened, the number of new infections quickly declined. That simple act marked the beginning of modern public health, using data, observation, and intervention to stop disease at its source. Today, public health has evolved from reacting to outbreaks to preventing illness before it starts. Public health professionals work behind the scenes to protect and improve the health of communities. To do this, they do this through providing education, guiding policy, and conducting research. They are the unsung heroes of healthcare. When public health works well, it can be almost invisible or easy to ignore. However, when there is a breakdown in public health services, the results can be devastating to a community, and the effects are obvious. Federal, state, and local health departments prepare for emergencies, monitor for disease outbreaks, ensure food safety, and safeguard water quality. They also advocate for health screenings in underserved or high-risk populations. Public health officials work to reduce barriers to care and promote healthier lifestyles for everyone. They may not be removing pump handles anymore, but they are still working every day to protect our water, our food, and our communities. They are helping us all, as we say on the show, to stay healthy out there, people. Dr. Jill Cruz is a hospitalist with the Brookings Health System in Brookings, South Dakota. She serves as one of the Prairie Doc volunteer hosts during its 24th season, providing health education based on science, built on trust. And another from the columns page, Senior Travel Discounts, How to Save on Your Next Trip, by Jim Miller. Dear Savvy Senior, my husband and I are retiring later this year and hope to travel more while we're still healthy and active. Our budget will be tighter, so every dollar counts. 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Whether it's airfare, hotels, cruises, train tickets, or attractions, the savings can add up, sometimes hundreds of dollars per trip, if you know where to look and compare. To qualify, you'll need to meet the age requirement, which varies by company. Some start as early as 50, but most don't kick in until 55, 60, 62, or 65. Knowing these benchmarks helps you plan and save as soon as you're eligible. Ways to save. One of the best ways to uncover senior travel deals is through membership organizations. AARP, with membership starting at 50, offers the deepest travel discounts, including savings on hotels, rental cars, cruises, and vacation packages. AAA also provides travel planning services and member savings on lodging and car rentals to adults of any age. Another simple but often overlooked strategy is to ask. Many hotels, tours, and attractions don't advertise senior discounts, but may offer one if you inquire. 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You may also find last-minute deals on cruises, rail trips, and guided tours, especially during slower travel periods when companies are eager to fill unsold space. Here's a rundown of some of the different discount deals currently available. Airlines. Senior airfare discounts are less common than they once were, but some still exist. AARP members can get discounts on select British Airways flights, about $65 off economy and up to $200 off business class. 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And now there's a little weather history. May the 15th in 1968, during a 55-minute span, six tornadoes moved through DeWitt County. The primary damage zone occurred in the northern part of the county from Waynesville to Farmer City. The most severe damage in Wapella. Four people were killed and 56 injured in the Wapella and Waynesville areas. This outbreak was one of three which moved across central Illinois that day. Besides the tornadoes, a large area of 7 to 10 inches of rain fell in parts of DeWitt, Macon, and Piatt and Champaign counties. In 1991, a flash flood threatened 16 children and three adults on a field trip in the Little Grand Canyon in the Shawnee National Forest in southern Illinois. While trying to escape the rising waters, a teacher and three children fell into a creek and were swept downstream about a mile. They were later rescued by helicopter. And here is some from the History Almanac. In 1940, nylon stockings went on sale for the first time in the U.S. In 1941, Joe DiMaggio began his historic Major League Baseball hitting streak of 56 games. In 1951, AT&T became the first corporation to have 1 million stockholders. In 1963, the last Project Mercury space flight was launched. In 2014, the National September 11th Memorial Museum was dedicated in New York City. And on those notes, I will leave you for today. Looking forward to being back with you next week. Have a good day. Goodbye.
11: Good evening, Mind's Eye listeners, and welcome to another edition of Ear to Ear. I'm your host, Laura Foudy, Mind's Eye Development and Communications Coordinator. We have an exciting guest today, Eric Warnhoff, the President and CEO of Lighthouse for the Blind of St. Louis, here to talk about the Lighthouse, their manufacturing, and all of their wonderful programs that they provide to the community in St. Louis. So welcome to the show, Eric.
12: Thank you.
11: All right. So I would like to start, if possible, with just a little bit of background on you. Can you tell us more about yourself? And I know you are an Illinois native, correct?
12: I am. I live in Troy, Illinois. So I have a little bit of a commute in the morning to St. Louis. But I do have a vision impairment. And I have a... I drive with a telescopic lens, so that's a little bit about my vision impairment.
11: Oh, wow.
12: And so I, again, grew up in the St. Louis area, started my career essentially at the Lighthouse for the Blind back in the early 90s. And at that point, it was really more around manufacturing, and we participate in something called the Ability One program, which is a procurement program sponsored by the federal government. Essentially, what that means is if there is a product that we can manufacture, the government is really supposed to buy those products from us. Mm-hmm. So it's really a procurement program, the way that the St. Louis Lighthouse has started out. And over the years, it's really evolved into what it is now in providing community enrichment programs to those who are blind. I think you asked me about myself, and I kind of talked about the Lighthouse a little bit.
11: No problem.
12: So I was at the Lighthouse for about 8 years before I moved on to National Industries for the Blind, and that is, I call it the corporate partner of the St. Louis Lighthouse. It's really the liaison between the St. Louis Lighthouse and the federal government. And I was there for about 5 years. I went to another agency in North Carolina, was there for about 6 years, that produced textile items, and they were packs and bags for the federal government. So it was a cut and sew operation. Very similar size-wise to the St. Louis Lighthouse. And I was the vice president of operations there, learned a lot of things around, just the manufacturing piece of things. So when I was in North Carolina, we had our first child, and we wanted to make our way back to the St. Louis area, and I wanted to try out healthcare, so was able to do that in one swoop. I landed a position at BJC Healthcare and was there for 10 years, and then this position became available of president and CEO, and here we are. So back at the St. Louis Lighthouse. Very excited to be here.
11: Wow, full circle. And yeah. And tell me, when exactly did you start back as the CEO?
12: August 30th was my official first day back.
11: Oh, wow. Yeah. Oh, wow. And I was lucky. I got to come to your open house a few weeks back and tour the facility because I had never actually gotten to visit before. And yeah, it's a really cool facility. Mm-hmm. Do you open that up for tours? Maybe not in pandemic times?
12: Well, we are always, we love showing off of the things that we do there. We actually have two plants. We have one that we call our Trenton location, which is in St. Louis, and the other one is in Berkeley. And that's pretty exciting because we do a lot of liquid filling and aerosol packaging, and it's a really... It's a neat operation. You would see it very similar as you would any industry. So we're very proud of that.
11: Yeah. Yeah. It's very cool. So I would like to hear a little bit more about your workforce. And I know you have a good percentage of your workforce that are individuals with visual impairments and kind of the adaptations that you make for them. But first, just tell us a little bit more about your manufacturing and your products.
12: Yeah. So we have about 100 employees total between both of our facilities. And that's people that are actually on the, doing and assembling things and producing things. All the way up to our administrative staff. About 50 of those are legally blind or considered legally blind. We also have a few more who are visually impaired, so we're very proud of that. That overall, we're about 50% of our employees are legally blind.
11: Yeah, that's very cool. And what are your what are your best-selling products, or what are the what do you think is the most fun to tell people about?
12: Well, they're all fun. So we love what we do. We a few things that we do. We kind of break things down into a couple categories, which is our liquid filling operation, which we fill anywhere from half-ounce bottles up to 55-gallon drums, in a variety of packaging configurations. So we're again, we have a lot of capability to do those type things. And then we also do a lot of medical kitting and packaging of first aid kits. So those are things that we do very well and high-end type kitting capabilities. We are FDA approved. We have a pharmacy license. So we have a lot of the things that we need that make us unique and set us apart from other agencies or people that are doing this similar type work. We have a lot of great expertise in the area of medical kitting.
11: Mm-hmm. And then tell us about the TerraMender.
12: The TerraMender. So I just used this product for the first time last week. So TerraMender is a product that we use. It's to fix fabric or tears in garments or anything that could, anything you might wear. And so the cuffs on my pants, the hem broke. And I had three pairs of pants that I brought in, and I learned how to use it. It's very simple to use.
11: Yeah.
12: You just wipe a little bit on your finger. It's like a glue, and you just basically glue your stuff back together. So it's a really neat product, and it always sticks to fabric. If it gets on the table or anywhere else, it just wipes right off. But if it gets on a fabric, you're not going to get it off.
11: Oh, wow.
12: Yeah.
11: Wow. Yeah. I think I grabbed a tube when I was at the tour.
12: Awesome.
11: At the tour, and I'm looking forward to trying that out on all my daughter's torn
12: It
11: leggings.
12: Works. It is really neat. And we've got some great tutorial videos on how to use it as well.
11: Cool.
12: So if you just go to our website at lhbindustries.com, you'll be able to find all of those to help you work through the application of TerraMender.
11: Very cool. All right. So I know when I was at the tour, I got to see some of the really cool adaptations that you make to allow your workers to work as efficiently as possible with whatever level of vision that they have. Could you tell us a little bit about some of those?
12: Absolutely. So one thing that we really want to do is as we look at any new business or even our current operations, one thing that we want to make sure of is that we are competitive and we would do things similar, if not better, than what industry would do.
11: Mm-hmm.
12: So part of our goal is to help our people who are blind become successful. And so we'll come up with jigs or fixtures or people with low vision. We might get them a CCTV or large monitors so that they are able to do the things in the same capacity that anybody else would.
11: Mm-hmm.
12: And that's one thing that we really want to focus on in the next couple of years is how do we do more of that? So how do we evaluate jobs that are currently being done so that we can make them more adaptive to people who are totally blind?
11: Yeah. Do you have people come to your facility and find out, learn from your experience and implement those accessibility tools elsewhere?
12: We do. We have, so I think I mentioned earlier, National Industries for the Blind, who is our corporate partner. There's about 50 to 60 other agencies similar to the St. Louis Lighthouse across the country. And sometimes we have other agencies come and see what we do, and we also partner with them. we'll go see what they're doing. So it's really collaborative. And so we always are looking for better ways to do things and help our people become as efficient and successful as possible.
11: And that's something I was wondering, and maybe this is exposing my ignorance about the Lighthouse system, but I was familiar before I started here with the Lighthouse for the Blind in Chicago because I was working at an art museum and they manufacture clocks and market those to art museum stores and cultural institutions. Is there a direct connection between organizations or is that just part of a general collective?
12: It's an indirect, so they are our sister agency. Okay. We are affiliated with National Industries for the Blind.
11: Okay.
12: So they are, I think I mentioned, you know, there's about 50 or 60 agencies. Mm-hmm. The Chicago Lighthouse just happens to be one of those.
11: Okay. Yep. Okay. Yep. And that's great that you're able to share best practices and new techniques. And I would like to get into some of the great programs that you provide for the community. Is do you share information about those as well with the sister organizations?
12: We certainly do. And we try not to have overlap of our programs that we offer. And we try to, you know, maintain the area, a geographical range. We have one of our sister agencies is Alpha Point, which is in Kansas City.
11: Okay.
12: And so they have a lot of programs that they offer the community. So again, we try to stay away from the geographical area that they serve. You know, with our programs, really the idea there is to look for things that needs that are not being met.

0: cost. We also try to look for areas where, you know, with our kids, we have something called our SOARS program, which is an intense 3-week program. Mm-hmm. And there's different skills that they will learn through those 3 weeks. And it's pretty amazing what they go through. We also have something called our Southwest and Southeast Kids in Action. And it's really for kids who are blind. They get exposure to different things. Mm-hmm. They went to a Cardinal game and do arts and sciences and things of that nature. So again, we really try to make sure that there's a community connection as well with what we offer. And again, those are programs that are all funded through the Lighthouse for the Blind.
1: Yeah, and I got, when I was on the tour of the facility, I got to see the Learning Kitchen. Can you tell us a little bit about those kind of practical skills and what students are you bringing in for those programs?
0: Yeah, that's great. And so we do have, for adaptive living, we do have a kitchen and we have a washer and dryer and mm-hmm. a little bedroom that we can, you know, that kids can use or people can use. For the most part, we use the SOARS program to help mm-hmm. with the adaptive technology. I would really like to be able to utilize our area a little bit better and more, so that's something we'll be looking at in the coming future. Yeah. But it really provides opportunity for people to have exposure to everyday living skills.
1: Mm-hmm. Yeah, that's really valuable. I also want to hear a little more about Space Camp.
0: Okay. Well, Space Camp, I'm not as familiar with, but I will do my best. I didn't go this year, so I am on, I'm now counting months versus weeks, so I'm actually on month 3.
1: Oh, my gosh.
0: And Space Camp, it was like the first 2 weeks I was there, so I wasn't able to attend.
1: No.
0: But yeah, we have several kids that we send to Space Camp, and it's just a great program. We ask for a lot of volunteers to help chauffeur our kids around, but we usually send about 40 kids to Space Camp every year. It's something we're very proud of, and really, really neat opportunity for kids. And there's applications that they can apply for. I believe the age is kindergarten through all the way through high school.
1: Oh, wow.
0: Or might be a little bit older than kindergarten, so I might be in trouble for saying that. But there is an age range.
1: They're not going to send kindergartners into fake space.
0: Yeah, I have to. I'm not sure of the actual the age range, but it's on our website.
1: Yeah, I know.
0: I should know.
1: Mike, one of our staff members gets to chaperone and help out with Space Camp each year. And I think it's a real highlight for him to get to work with the kids. And then he can also scope out who might be a good beatball player and join the Gateway Archers in the future. So it's kind of double duty. He can do some recruitment as well.
0: Yeah. Well, the neat thing is, Laura, so when I was at my first tenure at the Lighthouse in the 90s, we didn't have any of these programs.
1: Yeah.
0: So when I remember going through the interview process and just learning about, you know, the opportunities that the Lighthouse provides, it was just something that I thought was amazing and want to continue in that. So this is something very new to me, and again, I want to make sure that we continue to mature and nurture the programs that we currently have. And again, if there are opportunities for additional programs, we want to make sure that we're leveraging and taking advantage of that as well. So anything that we can help with the community mm-hmm. that would provide a service that's not being met.
1: Oh, yeah, yeah. I was really excited to see some of the programs that you offer to support adults and also family members of children with visual disabilities. And it's great that you're kind of providing multiple layers of support.
0: Yeah. So we, you know, Society for the Blind is one of our partners mm-hmm. and our community partners that we help support. And they really help people who are aging with low vision clinics mm-hmm. and those type things. So we don't want to replicate any of those services,
1: right.
0: But we certainly want to support those. Delta Gamma is another one mm-hmm. that we really support with kiddos. So we don't want to overlap those services.
1: Right.
0: But again, we're very excited to have those partners.
1: Yeah, that's very cool. I'm just excited about Space Camp. I think I want to tag along sometime.
0: Well, next year, we you could absolutely be a volunteer. We'd love to have you.
1: I'm interested to know a little bit more about how you initially got

0: started with Lighthouse. You mentioned that you do have a visual impairment yourself. Is that something that initially drew you to the organization?
1: It was. So I have to go back a little ways and tell my story. So I told this probably 150 times, it feels like, for the first month as I, you know, rejoined the family at the Lighthouse. Mm-hmm. But I was one of those, so I have low vision. When I was going to school, I remember in, you know, first, second grade, I would sit at the front of the classroom, mm-hmm. and I couldn't see the chalkboard. They mm-hmm. didn't have whiteboards at the time. They were chalkboards. And, you know, if they erased them, there was some of the residual chalk material that was left, and then they would write over it. I couldn't see the chalkboard. So I would sit at the front and wasn't able to see it. They also had the really poor quality, kind of purple-type copies that I couldn't read.
0: Oh,
1: so it was very difficult. And my parents, you know, I kind of at that point, you know, this is back in the, well, I'm dating myself now, back in the 70s, right? It was either you were sighted or you were blind. There really not a lot of understanding around visual impairment and not much technology at that point. So my parents wanted to make sure that I went to public school and kind of in that mainstream of things. You know, I always knew that I had a vision impairment. I had thick glasses. Didn't really consider myself, you know, different than to have a disability of any sort. Mm-hmm. My parents, and the reason I tell this story is we were on a fixed income. And I went to public school, went to public high school, and was looking for funding for college. And I wanted to go to a trade school and was looking for funding because my parents just didn't have it, and ran across Illinois Rehabilitation Services.
0: Oh, wow.
1: And that was the connection point. And at the time, there was a woman named Rita Howells, who was my counselor,
0: yes.
1: who was just amazing.
0: We love Rita.
1: And she was, she was amazing. And she I wanted to go to a trade school, and she was trying to talk me out of going to trade school. I said, nope, I'm going to trade school. So that was my connection anyway mm-hmm. with, I would say, the blind community.
0: Yeah.
1: And there was an internship at National Industries for the Blind.
0: Okay.
1: And they were, at the time, they were in our city and they did quality testing. So I served a short internship there. It was, like I said, I think it was 6 months. And then they connected me with the Lighthouse for the Blind.
0: Oh, wow.
1: So that is my connection. A bit of a long story, but I think it's important to understand my journey of how I got to where I am today.
0: Yeah, I think that I'm sure having your perspective of having used some of these types of services that now you're able to provide through Lighthouse helps you stay connected with the community and finding out what people really need and what they really want, and not just from an organizational level what you think people need and want.
1: Yeah, I think of myself, you know, and I think back to that little guy, you know, in the classroom with the big Coke bottle glasses.
0: Yeah.
1: You know, of course, you know, there was, you know, got made fun of quite a bit. Mm-hmm. Learned a lot, but, you know, just understanding, you know, what kids could go through and what are the needs, what could help them. And I think that's what our programs helps provide is what are the assistive technology that we can provide? How do we help mainstream them in the society and be just, you know, as independent and a contributor just as anybody else would be?
0: Yeah.
1: And that's my goal. That's what I would love to see.
0: Mm-hmm. Yeah. And so you're really, between your employment of adults with visual disabilities and your training of children and teenagers, it's wonderful that you're supporting people at every step of life continue to have that independence and self-sufficiency, and that everyone deserves.
1: Yeah. And here, the thing I love about the Lighthouse with our employment side of things is, we offer gainful employment.
0: Mm-hmm.
1: And we have people in administrative type roles. I have two production managers who are blind.
0: Mm-hmm.
1: And what I've been challenging all of my leadership team and everybody throughout the organization, if we have an open position, I don't care what the position is, why not blind?
0: Yeah.
1: Why can't it be filled with somebody who's blind? And I don't want to hear no because, I want to hear yes if. Mm-hmm. So again, trying to change the mindset. What mm-hmm. do we need to do to help our people become successful who are blind? That's our mission. That's what we're there for. And that's what I want to continue to move forward.
0: Yeah. And it just, I just think the model of the whole organization is so wonderful, to be creating these products and bringing in revenue, giving the community that you are serving those jobs and that gainful employment, and then having that close interaction and feedback to then provide those programs back to that community. It's really kind of an ideal model.
1: Yeah, we budget over $2 million in programs.
0: Wow.
1: And so we touch a lot of different areas, you know, like you said, from space camp, mm-hmm. You know, Mind's Eye. We love our partners.
0: Yes,
1: here.
0: Yes, we love your support. Yeah, we're so grateful.
1: So again, we try to help out all of the, you know, the community where we can.
0: Yeah. Yeah. Well, can you tell us a little bit more about where we can go to find out more about Lighthouse, your website?
1: Yeah, our website is lhpindustries.com. You'll be able to navigate through multiple tabs whether you want to learn more about our programs. We offer over 30 different programs. If you want to learn about our products and where to purchase those, obviously you can find it at the website as well. I think it's relatively blind friendly to navigate through. Mm-hmm. I know we put a lot of energy in to make that happen. But most of our information you can find there.
0: Yeah. Yeah. It's a very comprehensive site. I'm not going to lie. I was studying in preparation for our interview, and oh gosh, when I pulled up, I was on my phone, and when I pulled up the page of your programs, and I just kept scrolling, and I was absolutely blown away at how many programs you offer.
1: Yeah. And that's what people really gravitate towards, is our programs. Mm-hmm. And, you know, I always like to make sure that, you know, there's this other piece that really supports the program,
0: which
1: is our employment. And, you know, so not only do we provide programs with the earnings of our operations, but we also want to make sure that we're employing people who are blind.
0: Yeah.
1: And again, that's anybody from, you know, somebody who wants to do assembly type work, all the way up to an administrative type role. Mm-hmm. You know, it's interesting. We have, we do a lot of chemistry type work, and I was told that there was a person who was, that had lost their sight, that was a chemist, and I've been trying to reach that person. So if you happen to be listening to this podcast, would love to talk to you. But yeah, what I'd like to do is make sure we understand, you know, what kind of population do we have that is looking for employment, and then how do we match that up with, mm-hmm. with what we have? And we're always looking at acquisitions and additional type work. Mm-hmm. The other interesting thing, Laura, and you may know this statistic, but there's one that we're not very proud of, is about 70% of people who are blind who want to have employment are unemployed. And that statistic has not really changed over the last 20 years. I see some statistics at 65, but at the end of the day, we're not making a lot of progress in blind employment.
0: Yeah.
1: So again, you know, wherever we can find employment opportunities for people or things that we want to look at. You know, the other thing, I was just talking to one of my employees and encouraging them to continue and get their education, you know, their advanced degree, their graduate, postgraduate degree. And you know, they were like, well, why would I do that? I'm like, well, there's more than the Lighthouse, right?
0: Yeah.
1: There's opportunities. And, you know, we have programs that we help pay for tuition. And there's a lot of people that would say, well, why would you pay for their tuition if they're going to leave the organization? And my comment is, if I can help somebody who's blind and integrate them into the community, mm-hmm. into, you know, a Fortune 500 company,
0: yeah,
1: I would love to be able to do those type things. So again, I'm always looking at things through the backdrop and the lens of somebody who's blind.
0: Yeah, yeah. I mean, I think everyone in their life is looking, what's that next step and how can I take it? And yeah, just because you found, you know, gainful employment and you're happy there, there's still always room for growth and taking that next step and learning something new.
1: Absolutely.
0: Yeah, yeah. You're reminding me of Stephen Kissel, who was an employee of Lighthouse, and I think he did a lot with your community outreach and educational programs, and he was a board member at Mind's Eye, and he went on and got his PhD, and now he's an academic and just authored a book, and I'm actually trying to get him on an ear-to-ear episode, and yeah, I'm sure he was able to take advantage of those programs.
1: Yeah.
0: Very cool. Well, thank you so much, Eric. It's just been a pleasure. Listeners, Eric got a very thorough tour of the Mind's Eye studio, and he got to hear about what we're up to. And so we've had a very pleasant morning with him, and we're really grateful for Lighthouse's support and for his enthusiasm for our work. And yeah, just everything that we can do, whatever possible, to support our community. So thank you so much for joining me.
1: Thank you, Laura.
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3: Good afternoon. This afternoon, there is a slight chance of rain with a high near 90. Tonight, look for clear skies with a low near 73. Sunday, expect sunshine with a high near 83. Sunday night, look for clear skies with a low near 71. Monday, there is a slight chance of rain with a high near 86. Get your weather every hour right here on Mind's Eye Radio, your virtual newsstand.
4: In Collinsville, it's rainy and 74 degrees. In Granite City, it's rainy and 75 degrees.
5: 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The 2026 season of St. Louis Cardinals baseball is underway at Busch Stadium in St. Louis. 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Game time is at 6:45 p.m. On Sunday, July 12th, the Atlanta Braves come to town to play the Cardinals. First pitch is at 1:15 p.m. On Wednesday, July 29th, the Cubs are back to play the Cardinals. Game time is at 6:45 p.m. On Saturday, August 29th, the Pittsburgh Pirates come to town. Game time is at 1:15 p.m. And on Sunday, September 20th, it's our last audio-described game of the season as the Cardinals host the Washington Nationals. Game time is at 1:15 p.m. For the full list of events and links to purchase tickets, visit our calendar at bit.ly/upcoming-ad-events.
6: Like the white laboratory mouse, scientists study E. coli bacteria to help them understand many aspects of biology. But now E. coli are taking a step into the digital realm. Scientists are studying a virtual version of E. coli to predict its behavior in the microbe world. E. coli has been studied more than any other microorganism, and now scientists are using that knowledge to predict what the bacterium will do under different conditions. Thierry Emanet, a scientist at the University of Chicago, is one member of the team that developed a virtual E. coli bacterium.
7: So what we did is that we built inside the computer a digital bacteria, trying to be as close as possible as all the results from the laboratory that are known.
6: The team compared the behavior of the digital version of E. coli to the real bacterium to make sure the simulation was accurate. Emanet says they're interested in how single cells make decisions, like how they decide to pursue food or why they might communicate with one another. In the future, the virtual E. coli could be used as a model in the design of drugs using bacteria or to understand how chemical signals affect cells, including those that cause cancer. I'm Regina O'Brien. 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
10: Due to to circumstances beyond our control, we are unable to bring you a new episode of the following show. Instead, please enjoy this repeat of our most recent episode. 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
11: Hello, everybody, and happy Saturday. 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First stories for this week come from the Jefferson County Leader. This is the edition dated May the 7th. And first story is from Festus. Work of art. Expanded Festus Art and Music Festival draws thousands. Michelle Holmeyer said the Festus Main Street Association Art and Music Festival she helped organize drew thousands of people to downtown Festus, much to the delight of downtown business owners. The event was held Saturday and Sunday, May 2nd and 3rd, on Main Street, which was closed between Mill Street and Briarton Lane most of the weekend. In past years, the festival had always taken place on a single day. She said crowd estimates at the free-flowing outdoor event like the Art and Music Festival are difficult, but organizers said somewhere between 2,000 and 3,000 people attended over the weekend. Everybody seemed to like it, the two-day format, said Holmeyer, owner of Tree of Life Home Decor on Festus Main Street. We look forward to keeping this format next year. The festival, known as the Festus Art Walk the last 2 years and other names prior to that, concentrated on music Saturday and on art on Sunday. A pub crawl, also sponsored by the Festus Main Street Association, was held Saturday and offered drinks at 9 different establishments for those who purchased a ticket. Holmeyer called the pub crawl a major success. The Saturday live music performances occurred from the afternoon into the night. One act, the Brad Allen Band, played a double set when the band scheduled to perform before it, Mojo Saurus, canceled due to a medical emergency for one of its members. Sunday's Art Day offered nearly 70 artists displaying and selling fine arts, handmade crafts, and artisan foods, Holmeyer said. Live music performances continued Sunday. She said two businesses, Ember and Earth, as well as the Tanglefoot Dance Hall, had their initial openings at the festival. Another business, Cobblestone Frame and Art Gallery, had a grand reopening, she said. Ample food options were available at the festival, with many Main Street businesses expanding hours Saturday and Sunday, as well as the addition of several food trucks. Overall, downtown businesses experienced a surge in sales during the weekend, Holmeyer said. Local businesses reported a substantial boost in activity, with many experiencing up to 3 times their typical Saturday sales, she said. Food vendors also saw exceptional turnout, with some trucks serving customers until nearly 10 p.m. due to continued demand. Holmeyer said generally pleasant weather helped encourage people to participate in the Art and Music Festival. We're very happy with the attendance, she said. We're very happy the community came out and supported the Festus Main Street Association. So watch for that for next year if you missed it this year. Another story from Festus. Glad to be home. New Festus City Administrator says he will follow lead of elected officials. Benjamin DeClue, who was recently hired as the new Festus City Administrator, said he comes into the job willing to follow the guidance of elected officials concerning the proposed data center development project in town. DeClue, currently Village Administrator for New Baden, Illinois, will take over as Festus City Administrator June 28th. DeClue, age 44, grew up in Crystal City and said he looks forward to working in the area where he grew up. It's the opportunity to go home again and reconnect with the people in the places of my past and make that my future, he said May 1st. I think that's an exciting thing, and I can't wait to reengage with the civic institutions and organizations and the community. I intend on rejoining Rotary and being a regular face in the community and appreciate getting to come home. It's a very special thing, and I intend to make this my last stop in my career. At age 44, we'll see if that happens, right? Festus City Council members on April 30th voted 7-0 to hire DeClue, currently the Village Administrator for New Baden, Illinois. According to the agreement, he will have a salary of $160,000, as well as a yearly vehicle allowance for $4,800. His current salary at New Baden is $85,000 with no vehicle allowance, so he's going to make about twice as much. DeClue takes over at Festus during a time of controversy over a proposed data center development project. CRG of St. Louis announced in late 2025 its plan to develop a data center on 361 acres north of Highway 67 and west of Highway CC in town. The announcement soon became a source of conflict in Festus, that's an understatement, with a significant number of individuals and groups speaking out against the project, while others have come out for it. CRG, the data center development arm for Clayco, will develop the property, and then a data center company will operate it, although no operator has yet been identified. Clayco is the same company that in August 2025 withdrew its plans to develop a 440-acre data center in St. Charles. Opponents of the Festus data center project led a successful effort to unseat four incumbent members of the council during the April 7th election, electing four newcomers who all came out against the data center development project. The week after the election, Ward 2 Councilwoman Stacy Templeton vacated her seat and a recall effort that started before the election for the other three council members, as well as the mayor, has continued. In addition, opponents of the data center development project have filed lawsuits seeking to stop it. DeClue said it will be his job to follow the lead of the elected municipal leaders regarding the data center as well as any other issues. Generally, staff is somewhat divorced from political issues, he said. It's my job to carry out the orders of the mayor and the city council on the data center. I work at the behest of the council. He said he wants to communicate with residents and he is an advocate of transparency in government. It's my job to talk to and listen to everybody in the community, DeClue said. The search to replace former city administrator Greg Camp, who left the position on February 20th, started in January and generated 34 applicants, with the prior city council whittling down the number to five candidates to be interviewed. Mayor Sam Richards, on the advice of city attorney, held off the final interviews until after the April 7th election, so any new council members could take part in the interviews. Those interviews took place the week of April 20th, after the new members took their seats April 13th. In a May 1st interview, Ward 4 Councilman Michael Cook, an existing council member, said DeClue impressed him with his interview, which was among the factors why he thought DeClue was the right choice. He had a very strong interview, Cook said. He emphasized communications among the city government and employees to the residents. He had several good ideas on how to do updates on city projects and developments. The combination of his past experience along with his interview and ties to the community got my vote. At the April 30 meeting, newly elected Ward 4 Councilman Richard Belleville told the audience he and the other new council members believed it was time to choose a new city administrator as soon as possible. Michael Christopher, the Public Works Director, has served as interim city administrator along with his existing job since Camp's departure. DeClue glad to return to Twin City to work. In a May 1st interview, DeClue said he looks forward to returning to the Twin City area. He grew up in Crystal City and was on the Crystal City Council from 2005 to 2009, as well as serving stints as an administrative intern in Crystal City and Festus. I'm excited to reconnect with the people where I grew up, he said. I'm beyond excited. He and his wife, Sandy Shore, live in St. Louis. As part of DeClue's employment agreement with Festus, the council agreed to waive a municipal residency requirement for the city administrator position so the couple could stay in their current home and not affect her commute to work. My wife is airport director for St. Louis Downtown Airport in Cahokia Heights, Illinois, he said. DeClue, who's been the new Baden Village administrator since just December 2025, just 6 months, right, has worked in government administration at several other spots over the years, including stints as interim city administrator, both at Lebanon, Missouri, and at the city of Ozark, as well as city administrator at Glendale. He has a bachelor's degree in political science from the University of Missouri, St. Louis, and a master's degree in public administration from Lindenwood University in St. Charles. The Crystal City High School graduate said he has relatives and friends living in the Twin City area. Having grown up in the Twin Cities, I wanted to be in Jefferson County, DeClue said. I have very deep roots, just a deep passion for the area. I still have family in the area. So welcome back to Crystal City, Benjamin DeClue, as your new city administrator. And you're coming in at a pretty hot time, so I hope you're ready for it. And here's a story from our local courts. Circuit judge resigns despite filing for re-election. Circuit Judge Ed Page, who was seeking his first full term in office, has retired. Governor Mike Parson appointed Page as Circuit Judge in March 2022 to finish out the last 4 years of Daryl Missey's term after Missey became the state's Director of the Children's Division in the Missouri Department of Social Services. Prior to becoming Circuit Judge, Page had been the Division 11 Associate Circuit Judge since 2018. Circuit Court Judge Vic Mellenbrink said Judge Ed Page told him on April 28th that his last day would be 2 days later on April 30th. Mellenbrink said he called Page on May 1st to confirm the resignation. I actually called him today and he confirmed that he had sent that letter and it was effective yesterday afternoon, Mellenbrink said on May 1st. I don't know who the letter goes to, maybe the Secretary of State, but that's just a guess. It needs to go somewhere, probably either the governor or the Secretary of State. I don't want to get too much into the details of it, but the general gist is he decided he wanted to spend more time with his family. Page of Festus could not be reached for comment. Mellenbrink said the announcement creates a vacancy in the Division II Circuit Court, which should be filled by Governor Mike Kehoe. The governor's office and Secretary of State's office did not immediately respond to the leader's request for information about how an appointment would be handled. As of Monday, Page is still listed on the ballot for August 4th primary election. He has no challengers in the August 4th or November 3rd elections. According to the Secretary of State's offices, write-in candidates are not allowed in the primary election, but write-in candidates may file for the November 3rd election by 5 p.m. October 23rd. When I talked to Page today, it was a very brief conversation just to confirm the timing of his retirement, Mellenbrink said. We did not discuss the ballot situation. It's certainly something I'm interested in, but I did not inquire about it. Page, a 1983 Festus High School graduate, earned a law degree from St. Louis University and was in private practice before he was elected Associate Circuit Judge. He had also served for 13 years as Municipal Judge of Crystal City. Sounds like this happened awfully quickly, which doesn't necessarily indicate something's wrong, but it's sure weird. Let's just put it that way. It's just kind of weird. Next is a story from the new owners and operators of Six Flags. Selling memories. Enchantic Parks CEO shares his vision of Six Flags. James Harhi, CEO of Enchanted Parks, has big plans for the Six Flags St. Louis Amusement Park in Eureka. The park, which will be renamed Mid-America by Enchanted Parks next year, is undergoing some subtle changes this season, which began April 25th. Next year, Harhi said, parkgoers may notice ride name changes and different operating hours. Through this transition period, Harhi said his focus is on keeping prices low, hiring and maintaining staff, and providing a fabulous experience for guests. The way I look at the business is to get people to come back and become valued, loyal customers, they've got to have good experiences, he said. You have to really explain to the employees that this isn't just a job selling a hot dog. This is a job selling memories to families and making those experiences for people. Kansas City real estate company EPR Properties announced April 6th it had closed a deal with Six Flags Entertainment Corporation for six amusement parks, including Six Flags St. Louis. EPR paid about $342 million for the parks. One remaining park, Six Flags La Ronde in Montreal, is expected to close by June 30th, EPR said in a statement. In addition to Six Flags St. Louis and La Ronde, the other parks included in the sale are Michigan's Adventure in Muskegon, Michigan, Schlitterbahn Water Park in Galveston, Texas, Six Flags Great Escape in Queensbury, New York, Valley Fair in Minneapolis, Minnesota, and Worlds of Fun in Kansas City, Missouri. Enchanted Parks will operate the six U.S. parks under a long-term lease, EPR said. Enchanted Parks, based in Orlando, is the third largest privately held regional park operator in the U.S., operating eight locations nationwide, including Diggerland USA in West Berlin, New Jersey, and Enchanted Forest Water Safari in Old Forge, New York. So they're the third largest privately held regional park operator, and they only have eight locations? That's bizarre, but maybe that's the privately held thing. Relationship with Eureka. Harhi said the Eureka Park is the largest that Enchanted Parks operates, and it has the highest attendance and the best mix of rides. The amusement world had a boom in 2021 through 2024. It was actually some of the best years of any amusement park, he said. Disney, Universal, even your regional operators, they had amazing increases in attendance. This park did not benefit from that boom. It was unlike anything else I'd seen in the industry. One thing we dug into a lot to understand is whether there was a bigger problem here. We looked at those numbers, and we didn't feel like this was a declining market problem where people are moving out of the area, and that's why our attendance is going down. We looked at this as just being out of touch with the market. Harhi said Six Flags is a large contributor to the sales tax Eureka collects, and the park is a big local employer. He said it's important that the park, and specifically park president Danny Snyder, remains an active member of the Eureka community. Spokeswoman Elizabeth Gottway said the park hires more than 2,000 seasonal employees annually and has about 70 full-time maintenance workers. The park is accepting applications from those 15 years or older at midamericaparks.enchantedparks.com/jobs. Harhi got his start in the amusement park industry 30 years ago at Walt Disney World as a lifeguard. He was a recreation specialist his final 6 years at the park. Harhi said he recently had dinner with other former Disney lifeguards. We were there just to have fun at that time, he said. I hope that the people coming through the park get that experience when they work there, that they'll be like, man, I really have that appreciation of my first job ever, first time having responsibility, making lifelong friendships. That's a big piece for us. Harhi said one of his goals is to open the water park called Hurricane Harbor earlier in the season. However, the park is a little bit behind the game on staffing, so the earlier opening date will likely start next year in 2027, he said. If we have low staffing, it's not for financial reasons. It's for just a lack of execution or lack of availability of staff, he said. We're going to hire the park up. There are no budget constraints to say, you know, we're not going to open this or that attraction. After every summer, Harhi said he encourages his teenage daughters to help at an Enchanted Parks location. This summer, they chose Six Flags St. Louis out of all the parks, he said. I always do a summer trip with my daughters, and I make them work at the park, Harhi said. I'm sure they'll want to ride a couple of rides during that week, but their primary focus is coming to work and understanding the park. I ride every ride that we own, and I'll bring my bathing suit this summer to try out Hurricane Harbor. I have to ride everything. I need to see the experience, and I want to see it from that angle. Immediate changes. Harhi said Enchanted Parks has adjusted prices at Six Flags this year. He said food and retail prices have gone down in the park and the parking costs have been reduced. A day pass to the park is $43 at the gate and includes Hurricane Harbor. The least expensive season pass option is $66 and includes unlimited visits for the 2026 season at all Enchanted Parks locations, free general parking, 10% food and retail discount, and other perks. Our front gate price may have gone up a little, Harhi said. This isn't a $35 park, in my opinion. I'd rather get the right rate, even if that means we bring in 10% fewer people, because that means the people who show up are going to have a good time, because we're not just trying to fill it up. I'm not a big believer in selling a cheap ticket because they're going to buy a hot dog. That's a completely different operating strategy. We want to have a good experience for a good price. Harhi said many attractions received a facelift in the off-season, including the tube slides in Hurricane Harbor, which were repainted. The Tommy G. Robertson Railroad also was reworked to make the train a better riding experience, he said, and a pre-ride funhouse experience at the Joker Carnival of Chaos attraction is expected to be completed by Memorial Day. Near future. In the fall, Harhi and other Enchanted Parks officials will conduct an audit of the park, flagging any signs and rides for trademark logos or wordage. Six Flags Entertainment Corporation holds a long-term licensing agreement with Warner Brothers, Discovery and exclusive theme park rights to DC Comics and Looney Tunes characters, according to Licensing International, leading to ride names like the Batman, Justice League, Battle for Metropolis, and Bugs Bunny National Park. Harhi said Enchanted Parks will begin working on either internal replacements or third-party replacements for the trademark names. Hurricane Harbor also will go by another name next year, which is still in the works, Harhi said. This year, Michigan's Adventure Water Park, Wild Water Adventure, was renamed to Superior Shores, paying homage to nearby Lake Superior. Mid-America's Water Park will likely adopt a similar localized name, Harhi said. We'll be working on our rebrand for 2027, getting that going, Harhi said. We joke about having Six Flags roads that we live on, and somebody was like, everybody's still going to call the park Six Flags. Coming from Disney, well, I still call it Downtown Disney. I don't call it Disney Springs. I'll always call it Downtown Disney, so that's okay if people call us Six Flags St. Louis next year. I've got bigger problems than that. The Eureka Park's name in 2027 will harken back to the park's original name, Six Flags Over Mid-America, which opened in 1971. We're very focused on how we respect the past of the parks and those memories that are in all of our guests' minds as they come to the park, Harhi said. It just doesn't make sense to call it Enchanted Park St. Louis. That didn't resonate with me. Mid-America ties to the history of the park and pays respects to its history. And here's another story about Six Flags, about a new some new rules. Six Flags makes rule changes after opening weekend fights. The new company operating Six Flags St. Louis acted swiftly after a series of fights marred the opening day at the Eureka theme park. Enchanted Parks on April 28th announced a chaperone policy at the park, 4900 Six Flags Road, that will require anyone younger than 16 to be accompanied by someone who is 21 years or older. The policy went into effect May 2nd. Six Flags, which opened for the season on April 25th, had a similar chaperone policy last summer for guests 15 and younger. We believe requiring a chaperone to be with guests 16 years of age and younger will impact behavior in a positive way and greatly reduce the inclination and ability to be disruptive to park operation and other guests, Parks spokeswoman Elizabeth Gottway said. Enchanted Parks took over operating duties at the park after Kansas City real estate investment company EPR Properties purchased Six Flags St. Louis and six other Six Flags parks earlier this year. The company plans to rename the Eureka Amusement Park to Mid-America by Enchanted Parks, harkening back to the park's original name, Six Flags Over Mid-America, when it opened in 1971. Along with the chaperone policy announcement, Enchanted officials also reminded guests that full or partial face coverings or anything that can be worn as a face covering are not permitted in the park. Park officials said this policy includes, but is not limited to, ski masks, balaclavas, shiesty masks, and neck gaiters. Gottway said signage reminding guests of the mask policy will be posted around the park. She also said staff will work with guests who may have special circumstances that may require them to wear a mask. They would just need to speak with our public safety team upon entering metal detection, she said. Enchanted Park's chaperone policy says one person 21 or older may accompany up to six guests who are 16 years or younger. The chaperone must be with the younger guest the entire time at the park, or the younger guest may be asked to leave. The policy also said those 17 years old or older should be prepared to present a valid government-issued photo ID before entering the park. The policy applies to all Six Flags St. Louis ticket and season pass holders. Opening day. The reinstitution of a chaperone policy and reinforcement of the mask policy came after multiple fights broke out among about 100 teenagers shortly after Six Flags closed April 25th, the opening day of the season. We had a situation occur outside the park gates with a group of teens at closing time on Saturday, April 25th, Gottway said. Our officers on property who were already monitoring the group were able to respond immediately, request assistance from other agencies, and get the situation under control fairly quickly. The park has zero tolerance for this type of behavior. Eureka Police Chief Michael Wergus said numerous teenagers started arriving at Six Flags shortly after 4 p.m. on April 25th. He said it appeared to be a teen takeover event that was organized on social media. As more teenagers filtered into the park, Wergus said Six Flags employees monitored the situation and additional Eureka police officers were called to the park. Wergus said Six Flags staff began closing some restaurants and shops before the park's scheduled 8 p.m. closing time in order to move people out of the park earlier. Six Flags recognized there may be the potential for problems, he said. Werges said the large group of teenagers remained just outside the park, and then several fights started among the crowd in the parking lot. Our officers attempted to break up multiple fights that were going on at one time, he said. There were people running around, and our officers determined they needed more assistance because of the volume of individuals. There were approximately 100 teens who were not complying with leaving, which is what Six Flags asked them to do. There were multiple fights that broke out simultaneously on the lot. Werges said additional Eureka police officers, along with officers from the St. Louis County Police, Missouri State Highway Patrol, Franklin County Sheriff's Office, and the Ellisville, Baldwin, and Manchester Police Departments were called to the park. That's a lot of police officers. He said the teenagers in the crowd ranged from 14 to 17 years old. Werges said seven juveniles were detained at the park. Police contacted the teens' parents and the detained teens' parents and will forward reports to the St. Louis County Family Court. He also said those teens will no longer be allowed on Enchanted Park properties. He said no injuries or property damage was reported. We were pleased that we were able to get a dynamic situation under control fairly quickly, Werges said. You had a lot of people moving around. So hopefully this new rule change about needing a chaperone for anybody 16 or under will help to keep something like this from happening again. They certainly think so. And my guess is that there'll be an increased police presence at Six Flags for a little while until this is all blown over. But anyway, it is safe to go to Six Flags. It is open now under new management. And it sounds like they're really doing a lot right now this year to try to make it a better place. And certainly we'll have a lot of changes in place for next year. Our last item from the Jefferson County Leader is Trivia Two Ways by Kevin Carberry. Column on fictional moms in honor of Mother's Day. So obviously Mother's Day is tomorrow. And if you haven't gotten your mom or your girlfriend or your wife or daughters or whatever, a Mother's Day card or flowers and presents, you need to get your butt in gear and get out there and do it because they deserve everything they can possibly get. Moms are the best. Moms are rock stars, and they're the ones who keep houses running, keep kids where they need to be going, and us guys really should appreciate them more than we genuinely do. So do something nice for your mom and tell her how much you love her. So let's go to Kevin's column. For years, the pastor at my church would give a Mother's Day sermon like this, though what I have here is a shortened version of what he would say. You have millions of stars in the sky and thousands of birds in the trees, but you only have one mother. That's awesome, isn't it? That's not necessarily true in this day and age of blended and non-traditional families, but it does hammer home the point that moms are special. Mom fed you and cared for you when you scraped your knee. She played games with you and read you bedtime stories. She took you to the park and to see movies. She guided you through your school years. While I tried to contribute to raising our three kids, I realized my wife gets all the credit for the wonderful adults they've become. My Clementine raised them to be smart, caring people. I miss my mother, Joanne, who died 7 years ago of ALS. In honor of her, my wife, and moms everywhere, this week's trivia quiz covers fictional moms, aside from TV moms, which I've used repeatedly in my Mother's Day columns over the years. So happy Mother's Day to all the mamas out there. So this is fictional moms, which could be TV, movies, and books even. So first off, in what 1984 comedy horror flick does a mom kill three evil creatures in her kitchen with the use of a blender, a knife, and a microwave? I remember that. I can't think of the actress's name, but she was a mom in other shows as well. And the answer is Gremlins. Number two, who plays Queen Ramonda, mother of the title character in the 2018 film Black Panther? That is Angela Bassett. Number three, from the Harry Potter books, Molly Weasley has how many children? She has seven children. Bill, Charlie, Percy, George, Fred, our buddy Ron, and Ginny. And I think they're all redheads. Four, in the 1983 film, A Christmas Story, Ralphie's mom corrects his dad in the pronunciation of what word? Of course, that is the word fragile. That's the gift that he gets. That's the award he gets, the major award he gets for some thing in the paper that he filled out. And it's in this big, huge crate. I mean, the size of a coffin, basically. And Inside is, of course, the dreaded leg lamp, all packed away. And he looks at the, and it says on the top, it's got the word fragile. And he says, fragile. Here's Kevin's thinking. My wife seems to enjoy correcting my kids and my pronunciations of various words. And so that's part of their job. From the Home Alone films, what's the first name of Kevin's mother? And that is, now I didn't know this, but her name is Kate. She's a caring mom, even if she's in the habit of forgetting about Kevin during family trips. And that's played by the late, great Catherine O'Hara of Schitt's Creek fame, and, you know, just 100 other things that she was in that she was just awesome in, and she died way, way too young. Number 6, what is the name of the mother dog in the 1961 Disney animated film 101 Dalmatians? I didn't know this one. The answer is Perdita, P-E-R-D-I-T-A. Number 7, who plays the mother of the featured character with a severe facial deformity in the 1985 film Mask? Number 7, that is, of course, the illustrious Cher. Number 8, the mom character, Helen Parr, is known by what superhero name in the 2004 animated release, The Incredibles, and that is Elastigirl. Number 9, oh, I love this movie. It's one of my favorite movies. When this movie comes on, I always stop and watch it. I don't know about you, but I've got, there's probably 20 movies or more that if I just stumble upon them, I will stop and watch them, or I'll tape them to watch them later because they're just amazing. And this one's way at the top of the list. In what 2000 film does Frances McDormand play a mother who lays into a member of the band her teen son journalist is touring with during a phone call? Number 9 is Almost Famous, and Kevin says it's a great scene, and it is. It's a very great scene. Number 10, Lady Jessica is the main character, Paul's mother, in what Frank Herbert book? And this is a book that has spawned at least, well, three versions of the movie that have come out in the 2000s, and then previous versions as well. And that book is Dune. Well, hope you did well. Don't forget about mom. Take care of her. She's all you got. And I'll read this quote again from Kevin's pastor. You have millions of stars in the sky and thousands of birds in the trees, but you only have one mother. Don't forget her. Happy Mother's Day, everybody. Now we've got stories from the E-Missouri, and this one's dated May the 7th. Lamb leaving City of Washington to take job in Kirkwood. After 26 years with the city, Washington City Administrator Darren Lamb is leaving June 5th to take an equivalent position with the city of Kirkwood in St. Louis County. I'm Washington through and through, Lamb said Thursday. It's a step out of my comfort zone. I'll be honest, but I look at it as a challenge. It's a good time in my career. If I was going to make a move, I thought now was the key time to do it. Starting June 8th, Lamb will serve as Chief Administrative Officer in Kirkwood, which, like his current job, is the top non-elected position in the government. With a population of around 29,500, Kirkwood is about twice the size of Washington in population in terms of budget and number of employees. Kirkwood has a total budget of more than $100 million, with a general fund around $36 million, Lamb said in an interview Thursday morning. The loss of Lamb really hurts, said Washington Mayor Doug Hagedorn, who's worked alongside Lamb the last 4 years. We all know Darren. We love Darren, Hagedorn said. He's talented. He's poured his heart and soul into our community for decades. One of the reasons, if not the big reason, the city of Washington is doing so well is because of Darren. He's established trust with our citizens, and as you can see by this last election, we passed two tax issues by 68% and 70%. That means our citizens like what we're doing and they trust us, and Darren has been a huge part in that. Lamb started working with Washington government from January 1998 to February 1999 as city planner after working for 3 years with the Franklin County Planning Department. He returned as Director of Planning and Engineering Services in June 20, 2002 after working as County Planning Director for 3 years. Lamb has been with the City of Washington ever since, taking on the Economic Development Director position in 2010 before becoming City Administrator in May 2017, taking over for Jim Briggs. Among the accomplishments Lamb said he is proud of is being part of the redevelopment of downtown Washington. He started that work with Downtown Washington, Inc. when he was a planner. We tried to do everything that we could, get the zoning cone out of the way if it was impeding it, everything from parking to all of these things, he said. I'm certainly not saying that paved the way, but it helped in getting redevelopment of downtown. After taking over from longtime economic developer Dick Oldenburg, Lamb has helped Washington keep Washington on the national radar for economic development, he said. We've got our sites certified. We certainly did everything we possibly could to pave the path for industries to expand and locate here, he said. In addition, Lamb said he brought a level of professionalism to City Hall and trying to get the best qualified people to go ahead and be part of the staff, he said. We've seen some great people come and go with the city who kind of started out here with their first major position and then blossomed into their careers and took off and did bigger and better things. Lamb said he was not seeking another job when a search firm working for Kirkwood contacted him, he said. I really saw a good fit in the sense that they're like Washington in the sense of a full-service community, he said. They have their own utilities, not all the same as Washington, but a lot of similarities. While Washington now contracts for waste hauling, Kirkwood still does its own trash collection and even has its own electrical service, Lamb said. That's unusual. I think they're the only ones in St. Louis that still do that, he said. Before deciding to move on, Lamb wanted to make sure the city was in good hands with the recent passage of renewals of the capital improvement and transportation sales taxes. I wanted to see both of those get done, be established, so whoever walks into this position is ready to go and doesn't have to worry about a funding source for these projects, he said. Whoever takes over as Washington City Administrator will need to make sure its enterprise funds remain stable and that it has a plan for the Washington Struckhoff Sanitary Landfill, Lamb said. But we know that, we understand that, we've got a committee together that's looking at all the options, he said, and the proposal is now out for potential operators of a solid waste transfer station once the last portion of the landfill is closed. Lamb is ready to take on the challenges presented in a larger city, he said. They've got a tight budget, he said. It's a matter of just trying to replace key personnel that they need down there, as well as keeping an eye on the enterprise funds that they've got. But they also have the opportunity for more development in their downtown area. They've got some parcels that have already been in the works around their Performing Arts Center. I would imagine I'll be trying to assist them through their budget process to go ahead and keep those things right and build some reserves back up in both their enterprise funds and their general revenue fund. Hagedorn compares losing Lamb to when Albert Pujols signed with the big market Los Angeles Angels after winning two World Series with the St. Louis Cardinals. The city of Washington encourages our employees to better themselves professionally, and if that requires them moving away, either financially or education-wise or whatever it may be, we encourage that, and that includes Darren, he said. Darren's an employee too, and I feel very strongly that he needs to do what's right for him and his family. Washington is in the early stages of seeking a replacement for Lamb, but Hagedorn does not expect it to be difficult to find qualified applicants. I've already gotten 4 or 5 local people who have contacted me, or I have contacted and asked, or been asked to apply, the mayor said. The city is working with the quality coach of Washington to find Lamb's replacement. The Washington City Council unanimously approved an ordinance Monday night entering into a third-party support agreement with the quality coach for the replacement search. The cost of the contract is $21,000. They're local, they're a wealth of knowledge and talent, Hagedorn said. They're going to help us whittle down probably a list of dozens and dozens of people that want to step in for Darren. So it's a big loss for the city of Washington. It's a big opportunity for Darren Lamb. The city will miss him greatly. And like the mayor said, it was like when we lost Albert Pujols. But we moved on and things worked out, and they'll work out for the city of Washington too. Well, I try not to inundate you with too many stories about data centers, but this one's, I think this is a little bit important, at least information you need to know. No decision on data centers coming at the May hearing. No decisions will be made at Franklin County's next public hearing on data centers, and county commissioners say it might take multiple meetings to gather public testimony before they take any action. I think there's a lot of fear out there that night or Monday that's going to be the end, Presiding Commissioner Dave Schatz said after a Thursday, April 30th, commission workshop meeting. Instead, commissioners said they will vote on the data center items at a later meeting. The meeting before the Franklin County Commission is scheduled for 9 a.m. Monday, May 18th in the gymnasium at East Central College Donald Shook Student Center. Doors open at 8 a.m. And anyone who wishes to speak will have until 9 a.m. to sign up if they wish to address the commission in one of the four planned hearings, which are on proposed county regulations for data centers, as well as rezoning hearings on Diamond Farms, Diamond 66, and McLaren properties. While the Franklin County Planning and Zoning Commission had combined public hearings in March on Diamond Farms and Diamond 66, which are both owned by the Echocamp family and are proposed to be combined into more than 600 acres to be developed by Provident Data Centers of Dallas, this time separate hearings will take place. They're different deeded pieces of property, Schatz said. There's a recommendation, he said. There's no regulatory part of it. The Franklin County Planning and Zoning Commission recommend approving proposed specific land use regulations for data centers on April 21st. The Planning Commission's decision is non-binding. The county commissioners will ultimately decide whether they are implemented. The regulations cover requirements like how far data centers can be set back from other properties and the noise they can emit. The Planning Commission approved the new regulations by a 5-4 vote before voting 8-1 in favor of rezoning for the Diamond Farms and Diamond 66 properties located near the Shaw Nature Reserve in Gray Summit. They then voted 5-4 against recommending approval of a rezoning proposal by Atlanta-based Beltline Energy to allow it to build a data center south of Pacific. The applicants, which include the county with respect to the land use regulations, will be allowed to speak for up to 15 minutes, while anyone from the public speaking for or against the proposals will have 3 minutes each. After the public speaks, the applicants will have 5 minutes for rebuttal comments. Signs, posters, booing, and other loud comments will not be allowed at the May public hearing. People at the May meeting will have to sign up for each item they wish to speak about. Multiple meetings possible. The county released the transcript for an April 21st meeting on April 30th. Cox said the county paid to have the transcript expedited, with the process typically taking several weeks. The last one that P&Z had, we had to have that before we can have ours on the 18th, Cox said of the transcript. So that May 18th one is getting expedited also. Officials don't want to

day, he said. Should the hearing take multiple days, anyone who signed up to speak on May 18th will be allowed to speak on the additional day. It won't be lost, Cox said. We'll still address it whenever that topic comes up. You'll get to speak, whether it's the next month or whenever it is. Commissioners do not have a set time for how late the May 18th meeting will go before it is continued. I hate to put any kind of time frame on it, because if we just have a few speakers left, you might want to run through it, Schatz said. We just want everybody to get their two cents in, First District Commissioner Paul Overschmidt said. I'm not staying until 4 in the morning, Cox added. Written testimony. The March public hearing before the Planning and Zoning Commission lasted nearly 10 hours, ending after 4:30 a.m. County commissioners stressed people can also submit written testimony in person at the May 18th meeting or any time leading up to it, and you can email that at commission@franklinmo.gov. That's actually a website you can go to. commission@franklinmo.gov. For more information on submitting written testimony, call the county from 8 to 4:30 weekdays, 636-583-6369. I think the gist is mainly to give people the opportunity to have their opinion in the record without having to stay up all night in case it runs late or they have to work and they can't be there at all, Overschmidt said. Schatz said written testimony will be given the same weight as verbal public comments at a hearing. No decision has been made on where the commission makes the decisions on data centers will be held. After an overflow crowd attended a January hearing at Franklin County Government Center, where a moratorium on data centers was initially recommended, the March and April meetings were moved to Union High School. It's premature to make that statement because, Schatz said, availability. You never know what's going to be available, so to be determined, Cox added. No classes will be held at ECC the day of the public hearing, which takes place 2 days after its May 16th commencement. The timing created a window of opportunity, Schatz said. They'll have the chairs. Everything will be in place from that commencement, Schatz said. Doing it on Monday was an opportunity to have that set so the seating capacity is increased. Commissioners say it's undetermined when a final decision will be made. Depends on how much testimony we get and have to go through and read through and factualize, Cox said. It won't be in May. So again, the May 18th is the next scheduled meeting of the Franklin County Commission, and no decision will be made on the data center at that May meeting, although you will have opportunities to make comments, let your opinions be heard both in person and in writing. So again, that meeting is scheduled for 9 a.m. Monday, May 18th in the gym at East Central College Donald Shook Student Center. You have to Anybody who wishes to speak will have until 9 a.m. that morning to sign up if they wish to address the commission. And you can also have your written testimony put in at commission@franklinmo.gov, and you can do that anytime up until May 18th. And that will be given equal weight. So lots of information here about the May meeting, but nothing will be decided on the data center, at least at that meeting. Here's an interesting story from Franklin County Government. Hillhouse, it's time to reconsider charter form of government. Ed Hillhouse, a candidate for Franklin County Presiding Commissioner, says if elected, his number one priority would be to help move the county from a commission to a charter form of government. I think the time has come, Hillhouse said in an interview last week. We, the county, are growing both business-wise and in terms of population, and my view is that more than three people should be making decisions for an entire county. It's time to add more representation to the governing body. Hillhouse said the county is too big to allow just a couple of people to make critical decisions. He said the county, at 923 square miles, is the fourth largest in terms of land mass in the state, and at just over 100,000 residents, is 10th out of 114 counties in terms of population. He said his support of a charter government is not a reflection of the current commissioners, and that he's been consistent in his belief that it's a better way for the county to manage its affairs. Right now, the commission is functioning as both the legislative and executive branches, he said. But I think the time has passed that the hands of the entire county government lies in two votes. Two votes, just two people. There are three commissioners, but it only takes two votes to pass something, and they could be from the same place voting on a matter involving another part of the county. And now you can very easily have two people who are related casting those two deciding votes.
The Missouri Constitution permits counties with a population of over 85,000 residents to adopt a charter or home rule form of government. The charter is akin to a local constitution, allowing those they adopt to exercise self-control.

0: self-rule. Currently, five counties in Missouri have a charter form of government: Jefferson County, St. Charles, St. Louis County, and Jackson and Clay County over on the Kansas City side. Counties that adopt their own charters have enhanced authority to manage local affairs, providing a home rule structure that allows them to tailor governments to community needs rather than relying on state statutes. Proponents argue a charter form of governance provides greater flexibility, increased local control, and the ability to customize administrative structures. Hill House 77 supported adopting a charter government when he previously served as presiding commissioner from 2003 to 2010. County voters rejected a charter measure by a 2-to-1 margin when the commission put it on the ballot in April 2009. The vote was 9,044 against to 4,380 in favor. Opponents argued that the charter gave the county executive too much power and took issue with replacing some elected officials with appointed ones. Some complained that expanding the number of electing people on the governing council. Hill House said that his desire to seek charter government is not a reaction to the data center proposals currently before the commission, saying that they weren't even part of the conversation when he pushed for charter government when he was in office. "I just think it's better representation for the people," Hill House explained. "I just think it's time. It was time back then when nobody was talking about data centers, but we had other issues back then where I think it would have helped. I can't name a city or town that just has a board of aldermen of just three people. And look at how big our county is." Hill House said he envisions a county council with seven members like St. Charles and Jefferson counties, and with a county executive that is focused on economic development. But he added he would be open to whatever the charter commission decided and didn't rule out a charter that called for a professional county administrator or manager to handle the day-to-day operations of the county. "It, the charter, doesn't have to affect any of the elected offices. And in fairness, I can argue you're going to need them anyway. You're going to need a recorder of deeds. You're going to need someone that runs elections. But what you're really doing is when you set up charter government is you have an opportunity to write your own, and then you can amend it down the road if there are things you want to change or fix that are not working quite right. It gives you that flexibility," Hill House said. So in the next election, Ed Hill House is running for presiding commissioner. And we'll see what happens with this idea about charter government moving to a charter form of government. And, you know, we saw how it worked in Jefferson County. It worked pretty well. It's been going on there for, I don't know, maybe 10 years or so, and it seems like it's been pretty successful. So who knows? We'll see what happens in Franklin County. And from Jefferson City, legislature approves income tax referendum. Missouri voters will decide later this year whether to approve a plan to replace the state's income tax revenue with sales and use taxes. Local lawmakers helped lead the effort to get it on the ballot. State Senator Ben Brown, Republican from Washington, said this is a move that he's pushed for some time, sponsoring different income tax elimination bills in the Senate last year. So he was glad to see House Joint Resolution 173 clear the legislature following an April 21st vote in the House of Representatives. "This has been something that's been years from the making. I think this plan strikes the right balance," said Brown. State Representative John Simmons, Republican from Washington, added he's ecstatic to see the bill across the finish line. Under the resolution, an upcoming referendum will ask voters to approve a new amendment to the Missouri Constitution, rolling back the top rate of the state income tax until such tax is eliminated. The amendment itself would not set a specific schedule for income tax reductions. Rather, it directs lawmakers to set a revenue baseline and triggers for phased reduction over the coming years. The referendum could come at the August or November elections. Governor Mike Kehoe is set to make that decision by May 22nd. Brown said the move will make Missouri much more competitive in attracting businesses and residents, citing data from U-Haul's growth index on migration patterns in Missouri and other states. States without an income tax, like Texas, Florida, and Tennessee, have seen high growth, according to that survey. Of course, those three states have a huge influx of tourism, and Missouri does have tourism, but it's certainly not the size of Texas, Florida, and Tennessee. The bill gives state lawmakers 5 years to restructure Missouri sales taxes to accompany cuts in the top income tax rate. Supporters hope to make up for lost income tax revenue with sales taxes, and the amendment gives the legislature the power to expand sales and use tax bases. But Brown said the bill also includes plenty of safeguards to pace the process. It also mandates rollbacks of local taxes by political subdivisions if they receive any additional revenue from the state sales tax. We looked at states that have had success in what they did, states that have had missteps, and learned from those mistakes to make sure that we avoid those, Brown said. There's plenty of safeguards that are actually built into this bill. Simmons said he believes the revenue-neutral bill will keep Missouri services funded while increasing government accountability. It's not going to be a windfall, the state government, he said. Opponents, however, say the necessary sales tax increases will substantially raise the cost of living for most Missourians. Missouri's 4.7% income tax currently brings in roughly $9 billion a year in revenue. The Missouri Independent reported that a sales tax increase of as much as 8.5% would be required to replace the revenue from the income tax unless the tax base is expanded. The tax currently applies to physical goods only, not services, but HGR JR 173 would open the door for taxes on services too. So it would not only raise the sales tax, it would also add taxes on services. Already, lawmakers are debating carve-outs and additions to the state sales taxes, covering everything from credit card fees to infant formula. Kehoe said in January he would never support extending sales taxes on agriculture, healthcare, or real estate. So we will have an opportunity to vote on this in either August or November this year, and we'll know when that's going to be by May 22nd. Our last story for this week is coming to us from Union. Packing up, UPS to shut down Union facility. Union is losing its United Parcel Service hub. The national package carrier plans to shutter its Union Customer Center at 1370 Old Smelter Road next month. The courier service will close the location on June 22nd and redirect workers to other Eastern Missouri facilities. We're well into the largest U.S. network reconfiguration in UPS history, creating a nimbler, more efficient operation by modernizing our facilities and matching our size and resources to support growth initiatives. Some positions will be affected, though most changes are expected to occur through attrition. UPS spokesperson Karen Tomaszewski Hill told the Missourian, "We're committed to supporting our people throughout this process." According to the Norwich, UK-based Supply Chain Digital magazine, UPS launched a network reconfiguration strategy in January 2025. As part of it and other initiatives, the shipping giant plans to close up 10% of its buildings, reduce its aircraft and vehicle fleets, and reduce its workforce. The magazine reported that from January to October 2025, UPS cut 34,000 jobs and closed 93 locations, saving $2.2 billion in the process. In an April 28th conference call, UPS Chief Financial Officer Brian Dykes said the courier closed 23 buildings in the first quarter of 2026 and plans to close an additional 27 facilities this year, mostly in the second quarter. UPS is targeting a savings of $3 billion this year as the company is in the process of reducing its business with e-commerce giant Amazon to focus on more profitable customers. Our employees are extremely important to us, and we understand the impact this may have on them and their families. We're working to place as many employees as possible in other positions. We will work with those who may be impacted throughout the process to provide support, Hill said. All the Union Center's workers would have to either transfer to a different UPS location or find other employment. One relative of an employee, speaking on the condition of anonymity, said workers would have to travel more than an hour, in some cases, to the Festus area or to Rolla to pick up packages just to deliver them back to the Franklin County area. None of it makes a lick of sense, and UPS isn't telling these guys anything, the source said. Beyond the UPS workers, businesses would also be impacted by the closure. Randy Mize, owner of Mize Lock and Key, plans to move his St. Louis business to Union and relies on UPS for shipments. He wanted to start a petition to prevent the facility's closure, but said it hasn't gained much traction. "It'll be just like that data center shit. Everybody will protest and wave their signs and nothing will happen," he said. They, UPS, were trying to squeeze us fast where nobody knew nothing. Mize has a friend who works at the facility and claimed the shipping courier had been planning to shutter the Union location for some time. They, UPS, offered buyouts about 3, 4, or 5 months ago. They said, don't worry, we're not closing the union location, so nobody took the buyouts. Then they came back 3 months later and said, we are closing the location and the buyout is off the table, Mize said. At least one UPS employee also reached out to the Missourian to express dissatisfaction with the center's impending shutdown, again on the condition of anonymity. It's going to be ugly for everybody, Mize said. Nobody's looking at the whole picture of it. Union Mayor Robert Schmook said UPS seemingly plans to move workers to larger, more active centers. You never want to lose anything. It always hurts a little bit, but that's just the way the economy is going. They're centralizing their facilities, I imagine, Schmook said. He said the facility is small and likely does not meet UPS criteria without loading docks. He said it hadn't, to his knowledge, taken packages in several years. Well, we've come to the end of the Jefferson and Franklin County News Hour. Hope you enjoyed today's program. I hope you come back next Saturday when we do it again and listen to all the other great programming right here on Mind's Eye. 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And I know a lot of folks can't really afford that, and that's fine. But if you can donate, go to mindseyeradio.org, and you can help offset some of the expenses for here. 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I do it for free. I read 3 different programs a week, hour-long programs. I'm just retired and a volunteer, and there's a lot of us who are volunteers, so most of this work is done for free. But anyway, hope you have a great weekend. Happy Mother's Day, and don't forget about your moms. Make sure you get something for mom. That's tomorrow, so get out there today if you don't have flowers yet or candy or whatever, or hopefully you're taking mom out to eat tomorrow or having the family over to celebrate, but make sure you take care of your moms.
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2: Good afternoon. This afternoon, there is a slight chance of rain with a high near 90. Tonight, look for clear skies with a low near 73. Sunday, expect sunshine with a high near 83. Sunday night, look for clear skies with a low near 71. Monday, there is a slight chance of rain with a high near 86. Get your weather every hour right here on Mind's Eye Radio, your virtual newsstand.
3: In Belleville and O'Fallon and Collinsville, it's partly cloudy and 72 degrees.
4: From the vantage point, Mafatu saw 6 war canoes drawn up on the beach. 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
6: The Mind's Eye Radio Network welcomes you to the reading of the Madison County newspapers with your host, Rob Johnson. This broadcast being brought to you on Wednesday, May 19th, 2026. We'll be reading stories from the Alton Telegraph and Edwardsville Intelligencer during this reading. First of all, before getting to the weather, a reminder that today, Wednesday, May 13th, 2026, now in the 133rd day of this year, 232 days remain. We are in week 20 of 52. And now the 7-day forecast for the Madison County area. Today's high was 73 degrees. We had partly cloudy skies. Winds were northwesterly at 10 to 20 miles per hour. This evening, down to 50 degrees, a few clouds, northeasterly winds less than 10 miles per hour. Sunrise today was at 5:49, sunset at 4 minutes past 8. Tomorrow, sunrise 5:48, sunset at 5 minutes past 8. Look for a few afternoon clouds, however, mainly sunny throughout the day. 74 for a high, 57 for a low. Wind switch to the southeast at 15. This evening, skies start to cloud up. We begin partly cloudy, full clouds by midnight. The overnight low 57, southeasterly winds at 10 to 15. Friday, the 15th day of May, we begin the day with cloudy skies. A high of 81 is expected, winds out of the south at 20 miles per hour. Friday night, down to 62, we have clouds early. They start to break as we approach midnight. An overnight low of 62, winds remain southerly at 10. Sunrise on Friday, 5:48, sunset at 8:06. Your weekend is looking grand. Saturday, a high of 84, a low of 64. Mostly cloudy skies begin the day, partly cloudy by the end of the day. Southerly winds at 5 to 10 miles per hour. Saturday night, partly cloudy, southerly winds 5 to 10, an overnight low of 64. Sunrise on Saturday, 5:47, it sets at 7 minutes past 8. Your Sunday, now the 17th day of May, much like Saturday, a high of 86, a low of 66. We have partly cloudy skies early, full clouds by afternoon with a few showers possible later in the day. Southerly winds at 10 to 15, rain chances only 3 out of 10. Sunday night, rain chances near 50%, partly cloudy skies as the cloud cover increase, the period of showers and thunderstorms begins. A low of 66, southerly winds at 10 miles per hour. Sunrise on Sunday at 5:46, it sets at 8:08. Monday, the rain continues. Scattered thunderstorms on Monday, the 18th. We'll have scattered thunderstorms during the day and rain showers at night. A high of 84, a low of 65. Rain chances 60% during the day on Monday, 40% at night. Southerly winds at 5 to 15 throughout the day and evening hours. Sunrise 5:45, sunset at 9 minutes past 8. On Tuesday, we begin the day with a few isolated thunderstorms, and then that possibility continues into the late afternoon hours. A high of 83, a low of 63. Rain chances during the day, 40%. They increase to 50% Tuesday night with showers and thunderstorms. Winds out of the southwest at 10 to 15. Sunrise on your Tuesday will be at 16 minutes before 6, sunset at 10 minutes past 8. 1 week from today is Wednesday, the 20th day of May. Much like Tuesday, a high of 83, a low of 64. No rain chances on Wednesday, but we will have cloudy skies during the day and evening hours. Winds out of the southwest at 10 to 15. Wednesday sunrise, 5:43, sunset at 8:11. For Thursday and Friday, the 21st and 22nd, day of May, identical temperatures, highs of 85, lows of 65, and rain is expected both days, more than a 60% chance with scattered showers and thunderstorms. Winds remain southerly to southwesterly under 15 miles per hour. At nearly 16 minutes past the hour, we bring you this story from Godfrey. The city has approved a $1.6 million fund to study the rec center. Godfrey Way's moving village hall as recreation center plan is moving forward. The Godfrey Village Board voted Tuesday night to approve an agreement with a Belleville-based firm for architectural services that could cost about $1.6 million to study the feasibility of a new recreation center. The overall cost of the agreement with AAIC Incorporated will depend on whether the board ultimately decides to build only a recreation center or to include the village administration offices in the same building. Several sites are under consideration for that project. Village engineer Rich Barron, B-E-R-A-N, said the agreement includes six phases, the first three of which have fixed costs totaling $567,375. The agreement also provides for $145,500 in reimbursable costs for AAIC through the first three phases. If the village decides at that point to move forward with construction, the deal calls for AAIC to be paid 5.99% of the construction cost, plus an additional $284,600 in reimbursable cost. The building may cost as much as $21 million. That's the not-to-exceed level, Barron said. The village would wind up paying about $1.6 million to AAIC if everything goes as planned. He estimated that the cost of a recreation center alone, without including the administrative offices, would be in the $15 to $16 million range. The agreement calls for AAIC to conduct focus groups with village residents to help determine what they want the new facility to include. Trustee Rick Lauschke argued against moving the administrative offices from the village's current building located at 6810 Godfrey Road. "I just think we should keep our focus on the rec center," he said. Lauschke called for maintaining the existing village hall. He asked whether focusing on the rec center alone would reduce the potential cost of the agreement with AAIC, but Barron and other trustees responded that the firm's cost would be the same either way. All six trustees voted in favor of the agreement. Lossie, L-O-S-S-I-E, E. Morris of Belleville is the president of AAIC, and the company's secretary is Chad J. Morris. Chad lives in Edwardsville. In the Public Safety Committee meeting that preceded the regular board meeting, trustees heard several public comments regarding the speed bump installed last year on Levi Lane in response to residents' complaints about motorists speeding on the street. Mark Magos, M-A-G-G-O-S, who lives on Levi Lane and started a petition to keep the speed bump in place, thanked the trustees for considering his neighbor's feelings. "Whichever way you decide tonight, I appreciate you looking into this and giving us time to talk about it," he said. The issue has sparked numerous public comments at the board's meeting in the past month as Magos and supporters of keeping the speed bump criticized a competing petition calling for its removal. A man who identified himself as Jerry Kelly, who said he had moved to Levi Lane last year, said he had signed the petition calling for the speed bump's removal shortly after moving to the neighborhood, but he has since changed his mind after seeing motorists speeding and driving recklessly on the street. "I thought that speed bumps were a nuisance. I thought they were intrusive, and I thought they were unnecessary," Kelly said. But after seeing some bad behaviors by drivers, he now supports the speed bumps. I believe we need to act, Kelly said. A single speed bump, in my opinion, is not enough. The committee then voted unanimously to add another permanent speed bump on Levi Lane. Further traffic studies will be conducted to decide where that structure should be located. The village's director of streets and public ways, Jim Lewis, announced that the decision to put Godfrey's annual fuel cost out for bid was paying off in light of the recent drastic increases in unleaded gasoline and diesel prices. We're paying $2.47 per gallon for diesel and $2.07 per gallon for regular unleaded gas, Lewis said. He said the village's contract for fuel runs through January 1st of next year, 2027. Before the business section of the full board's meeting began, trustee Sarah Woodman presented the Good Neighbor Award to John C. Rain, R-A-I-N, Jr., co-owner of the Norton and Rain Insurance Company in Alton. Professionally, John has been providing services to hundreds, if not thousands, of people in the community for over 50 years. As an independent insurance program manager, Woodman said she handed the award to Rain during the meeting. But we specifically want to acknowledge John's community service outside of his business endeavors. Woodman noted Rain has been a longtime active member of the North Alton Godfrey Business Council. More recently, his work has been in supporting the All God's Children Need Shoes program, according to the trustee. She said Rain's other civic involvement include the Alton Godfrey Rotary Club, the Boys and Girls Club, and the Great Rivers Choral Society. Rain was extremely modest in accepting the award. Our community has so many good people that do so much good work, Rain said. Thank you very much. This is very nice. The headline in our next story, East Alton remembers teacher Kelly Booten, B-O-O-T-E-N, following her death. Beloved kindergarten teacher remembered for her kindness beyond the classroom. Family members, friends, and former students are remembering Kelly Booten, B-O-O-T-E-N, as a constant presence in East Alton, a teacher whose classroom doubled as a refuge and whose kindness extended far beyond the walls of the school. Mrs. Booten died Thursday, April 30th, at her East Alton home, surrounded by family. She was 55. She spent 33 years serving the East Alton School District's youngest students, most recently as a kindergarten teacher at Eastwood Elementary School. In the days since her death, those who knew her have described a life rooted in care for her family, her students, and a community that in many ways grew up alongside her. For more than three decades in the East Alton School District, Booten became a familiar and steady presence, not just in her classroom, but in hallways, neighborhoods, and the small, everyday moments that shape a childhood. Kelly knew all the kids in the neighborhood because if she didn't have them in her class, she saw them in the hallways, said Doug Booten, her husband, for 39 years. Everyone knew her. Doug, who worked for the village of East Alton for 34 years, said his wife's connections to students often began before the school day officially started. Booten regularly arrived well before the morning bell, serving as a bus and car monitor and opening her classroom to students who needed a place to land. Before school every day, she was one of the first people to get there every day, he said. The school bell rang a little after 8, she was there at 7, and all these kids would show up early and end up in her class. Some of those students weren't even assigned to her class, he said. Others were former students who returned just to spend time in a very familiar and safe space. She let them have time to themselves and do whatever they wanted, Doug said. It was a place, I guess. It was like a sanctuary for her, the students felt very safe. Her investment didn't end when students left kindergarten. Doug said Kelly Booten made a point to attend high school graduation ceremonies each year, following her students through every stage of their education. At home, that same attentiveness shaped her relationships. Doug recalled small but telling moments inviting neighborhood kids to use the pool, a conversation about a friend's plans to cover a porch in yellow decor. Well, a couple of weeks went by, and my wife showed up at their house with a yellow watering can and a yellow blanket, he said. When asked why, he said her answer was simple. Well, you told me you decorated your porch, so here's something that goes with it. Doug said Kelly was proudest of being a mother to their twins, Gage and Caitlin. One is now a civil engineer. The other is

set to graduate from pharmacy school this Friday. In the days following her death, Doug said he had come to better understand the scope of his wife's impact. "I knew, obviously, that she was an educator," he said, "but I mean, it's something I didn't realize until the last days how many lives she had touched." The East Alton School District echoed that sentiment in a message to families. "Your support is greatly appreciated as we mourn the passing of a truly passionate, dedicated teacher who so greatly impacted our community," Superintendent Nancy Worden said. The district canceled classes on Tuesday to allow staff and families to attend Bouton's memorial services. Worden also announced that grief counselors will be at Eastwood Elementary and East Alton Middle Schools throughout the school day, 8 a.m. to 2:35 p.m., to assist those who want to talk. It isn't the first time community members have come together to support the Boutons. Nick Dorsey, a coach with the Alton Post 126 American Legion baseball team and a fellow teacher at Eastwood Elementary, said in the summer of 2021 that the team dedicated its season to Kelly as she underwent chemotherapy. "This family is truly one of a kind," Dorsey wrote in a message to supporters. "To show our support, the team is playing for more than just wins and losses this season. We're playing for the Bouton family." For Doug, memories of Kelly returned to simple, enduring images: a classroom full of children before the morning bell, a backyard pool with playing neighborhood kids, and a love of flowers swaying in the summer breeze. "She enjoyed flowers. She enjoyed just summertime, basically," he said. The two met as teenagers at East Alton Wood River High School, though their connection came as a surprise. "She lived around the corner from me," Doug said. "Never knew she existed until I turned 17. Once they met," he said, "the future felt very certain. I knew right away," he said, recalling how people want to meet her or be her from the very first time they meet Kelly Bouton. They were married June 18th of 94. "Through small, consistent acts, showing up early, listening closely, making space, Doug Bouton said Kelly built something lasting, a place where generations of students felt safe and welcome. I tell everybody through all this, we all need to be more like Kelly," Doug Bouton said, her husband of 39 years. Kelly was born April 7th of 1971 in Alton, the daughter of John and Sherry Carstens Byron of East Alton. Surviving her are her husband, parents, and children, along with two brothers, Aaron, wife Jenny Byron of Edwardsville, and Adam Byron, partner Amy Olney, O-L-N-E-Y, of Godfrey, also a sister, Casey, husband Jess Thomas of Wood River, preceded death by a grandmother, Thelma Carstens. In our next story, the race to represent the Illinois 15th Congressional District has sparked thousands of dollars in fundraising for the incumbent Republican, Mary Miller. Meanwhile, Democrat Jennifer Todd appears to be running a much tighter budget with much lower fundraising outcomes in the U.S. House race. According to the latest FEC filings for the election cycle, Miller enters the general election campaign period with $833,235.60 in cash on hand and $34,505.79 in campaign debt. While the most recent campaign expenses appear daunting relative to cash on hand, Miller's campaign operating expenditures through March 31st of 2026
2026 total $870,650.75. National political action committees and fundraising partners have continued to support her campaign. Miller's individual contributions have also outpaced the Todd campaign's reported $54,330.57 in contributions for that reporting period. Todd is also running a much tighter campaign financially, with operating expenses at $35,640.03 and just $9,223.94 in cash on hand. Todd and Miller will face off to represent the 15th Congressional District during the midterm election on Tuesday, November the 3rd. Committee contributions were among the most significant resources for Miller, who reported more than $113,000 in other committee contributions this year. The biggest contributions have recently stemmed from the Joint Faith and Family First Fund, which spends the most on Miller's campaign and identifies itself as a joint fundraising operation with the Miller for Congress and Faith in America committees. Since Christmas Eve, the campaign has received $48,642.34 from the Faith and Family First Fund. In that same time frame, it received contributions of more than $1,000 from the American Revival PAC, PAC, $5,000, the American Israel Public Affairs Committee PAC, $5,000, and the American Association of Crop Insurers PAC, contributing $2,000. Other organizations that reported contributions of exactly $1,000 to the campaign include the International Franchise Association Franchising PAC Incorporated, the National Shooting Sport Foundation Incorporated PAC, also known as the NSSF PAC, PAC, the Raptor, RAPTOR PAC, and the Constellation Energy Corporation Employee PAC, also known as CEPAC. Individual donations totaled $964,510.25 in total during this midterm election cycle. Most notable among them were high-dollar donations from an Arthur, Illinois resident, her name is Rose Plank. A $3,500 donation was made on January 5th after a $10,000 donation was reported on New Year's Eve, though a reported receipt on February 25th shows a $10,000 return to Plank. Dennis Plank, also hailing from Arthur, appears to have made a $3,500 donation on January 5th. Donations of $1,000 or more came from Illinois residents Reginald Howard Phillips of Charleston, $3,000, Fred Helmuth, H-E-L-M-U-T-H of Arcola, he gave $5,000, Mary Drake of Charleston, $5,000, and Jack Bishop, $1,000. Since the beginning of the midterm reporting period in January of 2025, Miller has raised $191,239.30 from Illinois-based contributors. Contributors outside the state gave $106,351.52 to the Miller campaign, with more than $10,000 in support coming from Texas. That amount was $22,592.60. Florida, $20,322.34. In California, $14,272.32.
Unlike Miller, Jennifer Todd appears to be running a campaign with fundraising numbers running far closer to reported operating expenses. Todd's reported contributions for the year include $53,065.31 in total individual contributions and $1,265.26 in other committee contributions for the election cycle. Compared that to a total operating expenditure of $35,640.03, a reported $6,518.59 in other campaign disbursements, and a $2,500 campaign loan, adding to the remaining debt owed by Todd's campaign committee. It is an uphill fundraising push for Todd, whose individual donors predominantly fund the campaign. At present, the highest individual donation to Friends for Jennifer Todd 2026 was made on March 8th of 2025 by Gary Davis. No single donation has grown beyond his $1,000 donation in 2025. The most recent reported donations to Todd's campaign occurred in January of 2026. Only four individual donations have been reported through February 25th of this year. And speaking of numbers, the state of Illinois received seemingly good April revenue news that turned out to be not true. Total revenues added up to $7.305 billion, the second highest month on record, according to financial analysts. But they amounted to just a 2% increase over April 2025, prompting a description of them as modest, generally aligned with expectation, according to the legislature's Commission on Government Forecasting and Accountability. Revenues deposited in the state's general fund increased by $146 million, or 2%, this in April, compared with the same month a year ago, according to Eric Noggle, N-O-G-G-L-E, the Commission's revenue manager. The April results continued to mirror more monthly reports since the fiscal year began July 1st of 25, up slightly most months, but generally unexciting for revenue-hungry Governor J.B. Pritzker and the Democrats that run the state. The big three tax resources, sales tax, and personal and corporate income taxes were all mixed in April. Corporate income tax revenues declined 9%, or $135 million in April, compared with the $1.5 billion generated in the same month a year ago. Personal income tax revenue increased 1%, or $54 million, compared with $5.317 billion in April of 2025. Finally, sales tax revenue jumped by 2.4%, or $24 million, as compared with $1.018 billion in April of 2025. Federal aid fell by $45 million in April, although it's up for the year to $210 million, an increase of 123% for the first 10 months of 2026-2027 compared with 2025 and 2026. Lesser revenue sources, cataloged as all other state sources, increased by $50 million in April compared with April of 2025. They include interest income plus tax revenue on alcohol, tobacco, insurance, and utilities. Gambling, the lottery, gaming, and sports betting were all up, the lottery by $18 million, gaming by $55 million, and sports betting by $153 million.
We're halfway through this one-hour broadcast of the reading of the Madison County newspapers. Just a recap on the forecast for the coming days. For the remainder of this evening, look for a low of 50 degrees under clear skies, northeasterly winds at 5 to 10. Tomorrow, a pleasant day, 74 and 57 degrees, the expected high and overnight low. Sunny skies during the day, partly cloudy skies in the evening hours. And on your Friday, the 15th day of May, look for mainly cloudy skies, southerly winds at 5 to 10. Friday's high expected to be 81 and the overnight low 62 degrees. Returning to the news, a 34-year-old East Alton man was charged May 1st with aggravated stalking, a Class 3 felony, and violation of an order of protection, a Class 4 felony. The suspect has multiple prior cases involving the same victim. The Bethalto Police Department presented the case. According to court documents, between March 17th and April 1st, the suspect allegedly engaged in conduct causing the victim to fear for her safety, including sending Instagram messages over several days, making accusations and threats, going to the victim's residence in an attempt to fight with a male subject who was living at that location, and sent a Facebook message calling the victim pure evil, destroying his life and stealing his child. Court documents also show he allegedly violated an active order of protection by trying to contact the protected party. It was noted he has a prior conviction for domestic battery out of Madison County from 2014 and was on probation for violation of an order of protection from a 2025 case involving the same victim. That individual went to jail. According to a petition to deny pretrial release filed by the Madison County State's Attorney's Office, the suspect was on probation for violating an order of protection against the same victim in a 2025 case and aggravated domestic battery from 2021. In both cases, petitions to revoke probation have been filed. The suspect also wanted on an outstanding warrant issued in March for violating an order of protection again against the same victim. The defendant has a history of domestic violence and his actions show his behavior escalating, according to the court documents. A 41-year-old Alton man was charged April 30th with aggravated domestic battery, a Class 2 felony. The charges brought by the East Alton Police Department. Court documents state on March 23rd, the suspect allegedly strangled a household or family member. That individual also went to jail. A 54-year-old East Alton man charged May 4th with aggravated domestic battery, a Class 2 felony, and domestic battery, a Class A misdemeanor. The East Alton Police Department presented that case. Court documents indicate on May 2nd, the suspect allegedly strangled a household or family member and struck the victim in the head and body with his closed fist. That suspect was ordered remanded to jail and a motion for additional conditions for pretrial release filed by the state's attorney's office. A 37-year-old East Alton man was charged April 29th with two counts of domestic battery, fourth offense, both Class 3 felonies. The Alton Police Department presented the case. Court documents indicate on April 28th, the suspect allegedly threw one victim to the ground and held another in a motor vehicle. It was noted he has prior convictions for domestic battery out of Madison County
County from 24, Macoupin County in 19, 17, and 14. He also went to jail, and a petition to deny pretrial release filed by the state's attorney's office. A 36-year-old Alton man charged April 29th with violation of an order of protection and possession of a controlled substance, both Class 4 felonies. Once again, the Alton Police Department presented the case. Court documents indicate on March 27th, the suspect allegedly violated an active order of protection by seeing a protected person in a bar, making eye contact with her and then refusing to leave, and was found to be in possession of less than 15 grams of cocaine. The suspect has a prior conviction for aggravated stalking from Madison County. That individual also went to jail, and a motion for additional conditions for pretrial release filed by the state's attorney's office. A reminder that in these types of stories, these individuals have only been charged, remain innocent until proven guilty in a court of law, and also all charges may not have been reported. Turning the page, we learn that Katie Beavis O'Neill will be the new Director of Human Resources starting July 1st of this year, replacing Brian Lane, who resigned February 5th of this year. Her appointment was approved at the May 4th District 7 Board of Education meeting. Glen Carbon Elementary Principal Laura Rogers will replace Beavis O'Neill as principal at Albert Cassens Elementary. There is no replacement yet for Rogers at Glen Carbon Elementary. The district has begun a search. Throughout my career in education, I've seen firsthand that when staff feel valued, supported, and clear about expectations, they're able to empower each student to achieve personal success, said Beavis O'Neill. The idea of contributing to that kind of environment on a broader scale is incredibly motivating and exciting to me. Beavis O'Neill became the interim principal at Cassens in January of 2022 and was named permanent principal for the 2022-2023 school year. She has led Albert Cassens Elementary School since 2022. A 2003 Edwardsville High School graduate, Beavis O'Neill began her career in District 7 teaching 7th grade for 2 years before spending 12 years teaching 6th grade science. Before being named the interim principal at Cassens, she served for one semester at the district's administrative office as an intern. That dedication, combined with her deep roots in District 7, make her uniquely qualified to lead our Human Resources Department, the interim superintendent, Dr. Alan Duncan Jr., said. She holds a specialist degree in educational administration, a master's degree in curriculum and instruction, and a bachelor's degree in elementary education, all from Southern Illinois University, Edwardsville. Katie Beavis O'Neill is District 7 through and through, Duncan said. She's a graduate of our schools, a parent of students in our buildings, and a neighbor in the community. Rogers came to District 7 after 19 years in Ridgeland School District 122 in Oaklawn, including 6 as early childhood principal and director. She also served as assistant principal for the Harnew HARNEW Elementary School after 10 years as a classroom teacher in 3rd, 5th, and 6th grades and as a technology instructor. Rogers has served as principal of Glen Carbon Elementary for the last 2 years. She said, "I am excited for the opportunity to join a grade-level building where much of my classroom teaching experience took place. I look forward to supporting and building upon the great things already happening at Cassens," said Rogers. "Through collaboration and student-focused discussions, it is my hope that our team at Cassens will continue to ensure all students grow not only academically, but also as positive members of the community."
We are thrilled to announce Laura Rogers as our next principal of Cassins Elementary, Duncan said. She has earned the trust and respect of everyone in our district, and we have full confidence that she will bring that same passion and dedication to the Cassins community. Rogers earned a bachelor's in elementary education from Illinois State University, her master's in educational administration from Governor's State University. It's 20 minutes before the hour. Let's review the obituaries in this week's editions of the Madison County newspapers. Randall Ertahl, E-R-T-H-A-L, his nickname was Randy, 74 years old, passed on Tuesday, May 5th, at his home in Godfrey. Richard Allen Gleason, G-L-E-A-S-O-N, of Godfrey, Illinois, 89, passed on Sunday, May 3rd, at the Alton Memorial Rehab Center. Christopher Cadell, K-A-D-E-L-L, a Jerseyville resident, died at the age of 55 on Monday, May 4th, at his home in Jerseyville. Gladys Payne, P-A-Y-N-E, 94 years young, lived in Center Point, Indiana, formerly lived in Stone Fort, passed away on Wednesday, April 29th, family at her side. From Gillespie, Joe

R.D., a Bunker Hill resident. Her nickname was Sis. S.I.S. passed away on Monday, May 4th at the Alton Memorial Hospital. Monty, M-O-N-T-I, Dwayne Bates, B-A-T-E-S, 57, lived in New Athens, Illinois, passed away on Sunday, May 3rd while at home. Jerry Joe Gwillim, G-W-I-L-L-I-M, passed away on May 1st of 2026. He was 80 years old, no city of residence provided. Louis Hesse Jr., passed away at the age of 93. He formerly lived in Godfrey. He died in Burgaw, B-U-R-G-A-W, North Carolina, on Saturday, May 2nd. Susan E. Ruckman, R-U-C-K-M-A-N, passed away at the age of 71 on Saturday, May 2nd. Dr. Amanda K. Bagley, B-A-G-L-E-Y, of Granite City, Illinois. Mandy was her nickname, was only 38 when she died on Tuesday, April 28th, family by her side. Ross Beckman, B-E-C-K-M-A-N, 90 years young, died on Wednesday, April 9th, at his home. No city of residence provided. And a story we covered earlier, Kelly Ann Booten, B-O-O-T-E-N, an East Alton resident, 55 years young, passed away on Thursday, April 30th, family by her side. Finally, Delmer, D-E-L-M-A-R, L. Helgen, H-E-L-G-E-N, Rosewood Heights, 89 years young, passed away on Friday, May 1st, while at home. Those are the most recent obituaries published in today's edition of the Alton Telegraph and the Edwardsville Intelligencer. If you're in need of more information on the news stories or the obituaries, please contact Mind's Eye during business hours Monday through Friday at one of the following numbers: 314-241-3400, 314-241-3400, or 618-394-6446. 618-394-6446. Returning to the news from Pontoon Beach, a 17-year-old Alton girl and a 32-year-old Pontoon Beach woman were killed in a vehicle crash late Saturday evening. Latreya, L-A-T-R-A-Y-A-N Hughes, H-U-G-H-E-S, 17 of Alton, and Janeca, J-A-N-E-C-I-A, N Gardner, G-A-R-D-N-E, 32 of Pontoon Beach, were passengers in two different cars that collided just north of the 2100 block of Illinois 111 in Pontoon Beach. The two drivers were treated at the scene, taken to area hospitals, their conditions unknown. The accident occurred around 11:30 Saturday night. Both women died at the scene. Autopsies have been conducted and toxicology tests are pending. At the request of the Pontoon Beach Police Department, the Illinois State Police Traffic Crash Reconstruction Unit was activated and called at the scene to assist in determining the cause of the crash. The cause of the crash remains under investigation. Now, 14 minutes before the hour, a new tax increment financing district that would cover the eastern side of Wood River from near Walmart to Illinois 255 is being considered, according to the city manager, Steve Palin. Palin announced tentative plans to explore a TIF at Monday's Wood River City Council meeting. We've had a lot of success with our, what I call the downtown TIF, although it runs
opens up Wood River Avenue and up Edwardsville Road, he said after the meeting. He said they want to try to spur development on the east side of town. It's been a while since we really had much movement out there, he added. He said plans at this point are very tentative. Palin says if it works out, he may be able to bring something to the city council in the next couple of months. TIFD

0: districts are used by local governments to spur economic development. In a TIF district, the property tax received by local governments is frozen. Any increase or increment goes into a special fund that can only be used for specific purposes within that district or an adjoining TIF district. The council also approved the reappointment of City Clerk Daniel Sneed and the Treasurer Karen Weber. A number of other appointments also approved following a short discussion. Council member Bill Detmers asked which appointments did not have to be city residents and was told that these were the Vaughn Hill Cemetery Commission, the Police and Fire Pension Boards, and the Police and Fire Commissions. Appointments which include a council member as an ex officio member include the following committees: Traffic Commission, the Planning Commission, the Board of Zoning Appeals, the Fire and Police Commission, the Parks and Recreation Commission, the Library Board, the Police Pension Board, the Appearance Board, and the Vaughn Hill Cemetery Commission. No appointments were made to the Fire Pension Board or the Airport Authority. We've learned the Jersey County Republican Party unanimously nominated a Brighton man on Tuesday to fill out the remainder of the late Gary Krueger's term on the county board. The party's chairman, Marty Ward, confirmed that Douglas Fig or Figgy, F-I-G-G-E, Jr., 36, was chosen during a meeting of precinct committee men on Monday night at the county board chambers in Jerseyville. Fig or Figgy and Krueger both won the March 17th primary for County Board District 4, so their names were to appear on the November 3rd general election ballot, along with Democratic candidates Alan Milton and Brian Langford. Voters will be asked to choose two of those candidates. However, because Krueger died April 20th at the age of 75, Jersey County Republicans must slate a new candidate to take his place on the November ballot. Ward said he hoped that would happen at a meeting of the party's central committee scheduled for May 18th. When the county board meets on May 12th, the interim chairman, Mark Wagner, will read the letter from Republican officials nominating Fig or Figgy to fill Krueger's unexpired term for the remainder of this year. Board members will then vote on whether to accept his nomination. Ward noted that Fig is a U.S. Marine Corps veteran who has worked for a variety of service organizations. He'll be a great addition to the county board, Ward said. Next, we learned that Edwardsville Mayor Art Rizavi said the state is in a strong position as he delivered his State of the City address during the May 5th meeting of the City Council at City Hall. The address came at the start of the city's new fiscal year, a day after aldermen approved the fiscal 2026-2027 budget. Rizavi used the speech to review the city's financial outlook, department updates, municipal projects, business activity, and upcoming community events, including the Route 66 Festival on June 13th and the America 250 celebrations planned for both June and early July. Rizavi praised aldermen, city staff, volunteers, residents, and former election officials for their contributions at Edwardsville. "We're in a very positive place," Rizavi said, adding that the city is sitting in a very good spot as it continues investing in departments across city government. Those investments include vehicles, security upgrades, and street and road improvements. "I'm very happy with the direction that we're headed," he said. Rizavi also pointed to several challenges, including the need for more affordable housing for young families. "We've been working on it for a very very long time and will continue to work on it, he said. He said he would like to see more multifamily housing permits and more real affordable housing for people who want to move to Edwardsville. He also said the city must work to keep businesses in its enterprise zone. As we move forward, that will be a challenge for us, Rizavi said, adding that he expects the city to continue receiving support and retain many of those businesses. Rizavi also said the city will continue focusing on street and road improvements, water rates, and attracting new businesses. Some of the numbers that Rizavi shared include the 2025 dollar value of construction was $85.1 million, down from $139.2 million in 2024, mainly because of hailstorms and other severe weather. Of the $85.1 million in investment, $15.3 million was in single-family housing, $47.3 million was in commercial investments, and $22.5 million was in additions and remodels. No multifamily permits were issued. As for permits, there were 24 for single family, none for multifamily, 210 for commercial, and 1,115 for residential remodels and additions. The 1,349 permits were down from 2,876 in 2024, a figure that city officials also attributed to the storms that moved through the city last year. As of March 25th, the city has 386 employees, 204 of whom are full-time, 182 part-time or temporary. The police department had 55,000 calls for service, 4,875 calls dispatched for fire and EMS, and 11,157 emergency 911 calls in 2025. And the fire department handled 4,975 alarms last year. A Bethalto woman was charged with multiple counts of sex assault related to a relationship with her daughter's former boyfriend. The 44-year-old suspect was charged May 4th with 5 counts of criminal sexual assault, all Class 1 felonies, and grooming, a Class 4 felony. Charges brought by the Bethalto Police Department. According to court documents, between October 1st of 2023 and April 5th of 2025, the woman, who had a position of trust related to the victim, allegedly had a sexual relationship with a now 16-year-old juvenile who was 14 at the time the incident started and had used electronic devices to seduce, solicit, lure, or entice the victim. She went to jail. According to a petition to deny pretrial release filed by the Madison County State's Attorney's Office on April 29th, Civic Memorial High School staff received an anonymous tip regarding the grooming and sexual assault of a juvenile by his former girlfriend's mother, and it was determined that he had disclosed the abuse to several friends and trusted people. The investigation was conducted by the Bethalto Police Department. The victim was interviewed at the Child Advocacy Center on April 30th. The victim told investigators that over 18 months, he had a relationship with the daughter. The mother groomed and isolated him, and he had sex with her multiple times and at multiple locations, including both the victim's and the suspect's houses, in her vehicle, and also in public parking lots. The court document also stated the defendant used her position of trust as the parent, child, victim's girlfriend to cultivate a sexual relationship with him, using his relationship with her daughter to manipulate him into a continued sexual relationship. Next, we learn a California man was charged after being found with more than 11 pounds of illegal cannabis. Bijan, B-I-J-A-N, last name Namdar, N-A-M-D-A-R, of Anaheim, California, he's 39, was charged April 29th with cannabis trafficking and unlawful possession with the intent to deliver cannabis, both Class X felonies. The Metropolitan Enforcement Group of Southwestern Illinois presented the case. Court documents say on April 27th, he was allegedly found to be in possession of more than 5,000 grams, which is slightly more than 11 pounds of cannabis that he was driving from California back to Illinois. Following processing, he was released from custody, no bond required. Thanks for joining us for this reading of the Madison County newspapers on the Mind's Eye Radio Network. A reminder, if you have questions regarding content, contact us at 618-394-6446 or 314-241-3400. Please call us between 8 and 4, Monday through Friday, in our main office in Belleville. My name is Rob Johnson. Until we meet again.
1: Here's your Southern Illinois weather forecast.
2: Good afternoon. This afternoon, there is a slight chance of rain with a high near 90. Tonight, look for clear skies with a low near 73. Sunday, expect sunshine with a high near 83. Sunday night, look for clear skies with a low near 71. Monday, there is a slight chance of rain with a high near 86. Get your weather every hour right here on Mind's Eye Radio, your virtual newsstand.
3: In Belleville and Fairview Heights and Collinsville, it's partly cloudy and 72 degrees.
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1: Good evening. It's 6 o'clock.

Welcome to Meet the People of MCB with Beverly Cascaden and Chip Haley. Sponsored by the Missouri Council of the Blind. Let's get to it with this week's interview.

0: welcome everyone
1: to another edition of Meet the People of MCB. I'm Chip Haley.
2: And I'm Beverly Cascaden.
1: Good morning, Bev. How are things with you?
2: Pretty good. Another pretty summer day, and I'm looking forward to what it's going to bring today. And especially with this interview with our new member.
1: Oh, yeah. I'm really looking forward to today's interview. Don't know the individual all that well, but I'm going to get to know him a little bit better after today's interview. So let's get right into it. I would like to bring on at this time the individual that we're going to be interviewing today, Jeff Creech. Jeff, welcome to Meet the People of MCB.
3: Thanks, Chip. I appreciate it.
1: Well, I tell you what, let's just dive right on into it. We talked a little bit before we began the recording, how we kind of do things. So let's begin with your vision loss. What was the cause result of your vision loss?
3: The experts said it's anterior ischemic optic neuropathy. So the blood flow was cut off to the optic nerves, and the last expert that talked to me said the shape of my optic nerves, I was predisposed to this happening.
1: Okay, and so when did all this begin?
3: It began September of 2019. I was deer hunting. And I looked through my scope, and I had a black line, and everything below that line was black.
1: Wow.
3: So I thought I had a problem with my scope. And when came out of the deer woods, I grabbed my buddy's crossbow, and I looked through his scope. It was the same thing. So I wound up going to a doctor, and I lost sight in my right eye in 19. And I learned how to deal with that, and I was still able to function normally. I had better than 20/20 vision in my left still, and no issues. Then September, ironically, of 21, 2 years later, it happened in my left eye. So in 3 weeks, I went from 20/20 to almost nothing.
2: Oh, wow. How scary.
1: Yeah. So were you pretty alarmed by that happening?
3: I was. In 21, I was actually at a parish picnic and went to take a drink of my beer, and I hit myself in the nose with the bottle and kind of laughed a little. And my wife at the time, she kind of laughed, but then she looked serious. She goes, "What's wrong?" I said, "I don't know. It was the first beer I had all day. So it wasn't that." And I went to the doctor the next day, and they said, "Sorry to tell you." And unfortunately, they all say not to be surprised if I wake up one morning and everything is dark.
2: Oh, gosh.
3: All I have left is kind of shapes and contrast. If a person walks up, I can tell somebody walked up, but I don't have enough vision for detail. I don't know if it's male or female till they start talking.
1: So how were you able to adjust as your vision slowly begin to digress? How were you able to adjust mentally?
3: It was tough. The first 3 months, I could care less what happened, if I was here or not, anything. It was bad. I actually gained 60 pounds.
1: Oh, wow.
3: Because I just ate everything in sight. I just didn't care. And I had some friends that did a benefit to help out because I'm unable to work, and anybody that's gotten disability knows it's not easy, and it takes a long time.
1: Yeah, sure.
3: So going without a paycheck was, I was looking at losing everything I had. Well, they did this benefit, and the turnout was just amazing. They were able to collect five figures for me and the family.
1: Terrific, terrific.
3: And it helped get through that time. And then in January, it was like, this is stupid. I can still do anything I want, with the exception of drive or hunt with guns, because I can't see what's in the background. So I just turned it around. I lost 65 pounds. So I got rid of everything that I put on and just kept going. And unfortunately, anytime there's good, there seems to be bad that follows. My wife decided that it wasn't for her to be married to a blind man. So we have separated. So I now live on my own. Just got my guide dog, so it's just me and her. And life's actually going very good. I've managed to paint three rooms in my house, which was interesting. And wherever I missed, my daughter'd come and help me fix those areas. I mow my own grass. I may miss places, but I'll get them next time. So, RSB, I got in touch with them, and they've got me a lot of things to help me live the life I want to live. I very much enjoy cooking and grilling, and they got me a talking meat thermometer and Braille measuring cups and everything of that nature. So I've had a lot of support getting through all this.
1: Good, good. Well, let's just pause here for a moment. You mentioned quite a bit in there, but we'll get to a lot of it as we go along here. So let me back up. Let's talk a little bit before we progress. Talk to us a little bit about your family. You got brothers, sisters. You mentioned that you were married. Did you have any children? So share with us a little bit about your family.
3: Sure. Unfortunately, my parents have passed on. I do have a sister. We do not speak very much. But my daughter has been a huge help. Mm-hmm. I moved her and her husband up here about 5 years ago and helped them get a place just a couple blocks from me, actually. So I've got them very close. She makes sure I get out to the grocery store every week and things of that nature. And they gave me a grandson who will be 3 in July here. So that's exciting. He hasn't quite got the grass yet that Grandpa can't see, but we're getting there.
1: Yeah, yeah. So, Jeff, before I turn it over to Bev, where did you call home originally before you got settled in where you're at right now? Where was home for you?
3: I grew up in St. Charles, even though my dad's side of the family is all from Troy, and my mom's side is from Old Monroe. And where I live now, the farmhouse that's next to me is still in that side of the family. It's actually the house my mom was born in.
1: Is that right? Oh, okay. Wow. Yeah. Wow.
3: So I'm kind of where the family started, but a little ways away from where I grew up.
1: Cool. Cool. Mm-hmm. Yeah. All right. Well, Bev, I know you've got some questions for Jeff, so why don't you just jump right on in here?
2: Oh, wow. Ooh, yeah. Where do we begin? Well, I'm going to begin with Old Monroe, where Jeff lives, that my ex-husband and I would drive up to Illinois, up Highway 79, where Old Monroe is. And there's several little river towns along there on the Mississippi Road. And I remember seeing Old Monroe and Foley and Winfield. And so I asked my Echo device, I can't say it too loud right now, about the population of Old Monroe. It told me 249 people, and the census since 2010, it has dropped population by 22.7%. So I thought, wow, what a little town, even though I'm from a little town of 1,600 people. So isn't it wonderful how the community comes together in areas like that especially and helps support you? I'm so glad that they did that for you, Jeff. And I've always was concerned about how it affects the family when you go through the vision loss. And I was so concerned about my ex-husband and how it would affect him and continue on as a mom for my kids. So I know this was really tough. You went through a lot, and it's a lot with character. It says a lot about your character, how you turned that around. So,
3: yeah, 21 wasn't a good year. I actually had bypass surgery in April of 21.
2: Oh, what else? Oh, my gosh.
3: Then wound up losing my vision in September. So that's not a year I like.
2: No. Yeah. Wow. You know, God gives us what, you know, we can handle. And sometimes you want to say, God, are you paying attention down here? You know, but.
3: Right. There's a couple times that I said uncle, but he didn't listen.
2: Yes, but, you know, growing up in that small town and that community that you have, and it sounds like you've got a great support system with your friends and your daughter. I've met your daughter, and I'm so impressed with her, and I'm sure your three-year-old grandson will be right there by your side, too.
3: Oh, I'm sure.
2: Yep. I had some questions throughout what all you were talking about. Okay, going hunting. And what about fishing? Do you like to go fishing?
3: I do. I always joke around, the only reason that I worked was so I could afford to fish and hunt. I still will go fishing. I get help to tie things on, especially trout or crappie fishing because the line's so small. But I will bait it. I will take the fish off myself. I even help fillet them.
2: Oh.
3: So far, I still have 10 fingers left.
2: And what other hobbies do you have? Yes. What other hobbies do you have, Jeff?
3: I'm a member of the Old Monroe Knights of Columbus. Mm-hmm. I was just voted in as the new Deputy Grand Knight, which is like the vice president of the organization. I throw horseshoes. I told my team, because they asked if I wanted to try 2 years ago when I lost my sight. And I said, I do. If I'm too dangerous, though, I'm not going to throw. Uh-huh. And so far, I have not been too dangerous.
2: Everybody stands back, huh?
3: Everybody keeps an eye out, yes. But it's going pretty well. Like I said, I love to grill. So I do that at least one day a week or weekend. I'll put some meat on the smoker and smoke it. I do it the old-fashioned way with wood. I don't personally like the new pellets and all that. It's just not, to me, smoking meat when I can set it on my phone.
2: Yeah, wow. Well, you mentioned the Knights of Columbus. We had a member several years ago that she was from the Old Monroe area. And the Knights of Columbus there gave donations to St. Charles Council in her name. So they're a great organization, too. They really reach out for community service.
3: And they do.
2: And I'm glad you're a part of that, too, Jeff.
3: Yep, I am, too.
2: Mm-hmm. You know, go ahead, Chip, and I'll think of some more questions for
1: all
2: Jeff.
1: All right. Jeff, I want to go back before you actually lost your vision. What kind of work did you do?
3: The last 15 years, I did heating and cooling. And I was also a firefighter EMT for the Old Monroe Fire Department.
1: Okay, cool. Yeah. Okay, so I would like to kind of take off from there. But before I do, you mentioned about that you're now a guide dog user. Where did you get your dog, and what kind of dog do you have?
3: I got my dog at the Seeing Eye out of Morristown, New Jersey. And she is a yellow lab. She's small. She's a British lab, but she's a tank.
1: And what's its name?
3: Archie.
1: Archie. Wow. Okay.
3: Yeah. Huh. The Seeing Eye, anyone that donates $5,000 or more gets to sponsor and name a dog.
1: Is that right? Okay.
3: And I got lucky enough that Archie is a sponsored dog. So someone paid at least $5,000 to pick her and name her.
1: Yeah. Yeah. Good. And that's your first dog, right? Of course.
3: It is.
1: Yeah. Yeah. Well,
3: there was a lot to learn.
1: Oh, yeah. Well, back in 1990, I went to Morristown, New Jersey, and I got my dog. It was a long-haired German Shepherd named Gunner. And I was there for about 26 days. And, of course, we did a lot of traveling around Morristown. We even went over to New York. We did some stuff there. And, you know, I don't know if you've ever been back east, but it's a totally different lifestyle, the way that people live, talk, and everything. And it was quite an adjustment for me. I don't know how it was for you. But glad that you got yourself a dog. And you talked about being sort of an outdoorsman, and I bet your dog will love that. So that's really terrific. You know, Jeff, you mentioned...
3: Yeah, she loves it.
1: Yeah, I bet she does. And so you mentioned about firefighters, and you had mentioned to Bev and I something that I found very interesting that you want to put together. Why don't you share with us the kind of thing that you're looking at working on and putting something together?
3: Sure. About an hour after I received my dog in Morristown, it hit me. I was a police officer in the mid-late 90s, and so I went through police academy and fire academy and EMT. No one ever mentioned, what do you do if you encounter a guide dog? And it can be such a traumatic experience on both the handler and the dog if things aren't done correctly. And I thought, I need to write a training program and get out there and start training all the first responders on what to do and what not to do, and some of the advocacy of the laws and things that are out there to protect the handler and the service animal. And so I'm in process of writing this program, and I don't even want to make a living on this. I just want, you know, the entity to pay my, so to speak, travel expense. Because I plan to travel across Missouri, and when that's done, expand to other states. I spoke with firefighter from Georgia. They have nothing. Even New Jersey, that's huge, especially around Morristown, on guide dogs. There is no standard operating procedure of what to do if you encounter a guide dog. And these dogs are trained so well, and the dog and the handler get bonded like nobody's business. I mean, it's a bond more than husband and wife a lot of times.
1: Sure. Yeah.
3: And to separate them during a traumatic experience would be devastating.
1: Mm-hmm.
3: Now, obviously, if the handler got hurt, he needs to go to the hospital. But if the dog is not hurt, it needs to go also.
1: Sure. Yeah.
3: Where being a firefighter, if I ran across a car accident and I had to take the handler to the hospital and I was left with a dog, that dog's not going to the ambulance. I'm calling animal control. Absolute worst thing you could do at that time. So I'm going to try to get this written and get out there and start training people on what's the proper thing to do.
1: Yeah, yeah. You know, Bev, we got to get him involved with the Missouri Guide Dog Users. I think he would be a great fit there.
2: Yes.
1: And, you know, yes, Jeff, I love hearing about your talking about your background experience with the police academy, firefighters, and all that kind of stuff. You know, at some point in time, those of us that have used a guide dog, you know, encounter discrimination. You know, whether you go into some place mm-hmm. of business or, you know, you're trying to catch public transportation. You know, many of us, and I know I did, they would not allow me in one pizza place. I think I was in Jefferson City at the time with my dog, and they just simply would not allow me in with my dog. And even though I got my dog, like you, Jeff, I got my dog from Seeing Eye, and I had the little card that, you know, that indicate that he was, a service animal. He was a guide dog for me, being totally blind, yet they still would not allow me entrance into the place. I called the police and, you know, they wouldn't do anything. The police wouldn't do anything, you know? So,
3: and that's,
1: you know,
3: part of the problem, Chip, is they, you know, and I'm not saying anything bad against the police because they've got all kinds of stuff to learn. They don't know what Missouri law is when it comes to guide dogs.
1: That is true. That's exactly right. And I quoted the law, and I even explained that it's a misdemeanor. I did all those things, but they just, that's the problem. We got the law on the books, but then we need to have the entity that's going to enforce that law. So that's what I'm glad hearing you talk today, because I think that's really, really important. I want to wish you all the success in the world as you take on that task. I really do, because it's so vital and so important. So glad to hear that you're taking that on.
2: Yeah, and we're right here behind you, Jeff. We're going to back you up on this. And, you know, I didn't even think anything about it until you mentioned it. I've never had a guide dog, but I can see how that would be an issue. So we're here for you.
3: Yes, until I went through this training and that, I didn't know how entailed this really was.
1: Yeah, yeah. So, Jeff, tell us now, so how did you get involved with MCB?
3: Well, I guess with MCB, through the St. Charles County Council and through Bev, I was at a fall festival in Old Monroe, and my wife at the time had went to the food truck to kind of see what their menu was. There was a big line, so I didn't want to stand there in somebody's way. And when she came back, she said somebody had given her a card. They had noticed I had my white cane, and they were a member of the St. Charles County Council and told her that I needed to contact them and, you know, see what they're about. And I contacted and got a hold of Bev, and here I am.
1: All right. Good deal.
2: And I got to say, Chip, too, Jeff and I started talking last fall, and now when I talk to him now, boy, what a difference I hear in his voice.
1: Yeah.
2: And that hope, you know, you have come a long ways, Jeff, in these few months, and that is incredible. And I hear this enthusiasm in your voice now, too.
1: Yeah.
2: There are things that can be done. So it worked out to be a good fit.
3: Yeah, and I got lucky enough my first year in MCB, and I sold the winning ticket for the Cardinals.
1: That's what I heard. That's what I heard. I was going to ask you about that. Tell us about that, Jeff.
3: Well, I know a lot of people, and unfortunately, a lot of people in my position don't get out that often. Well, I still do. And I sold a lot of raffle tickets, and one of the people from my area up here won the Cardinal ticket package. So they get to go to the game Sunday, and I'm still waiting for him to call and tell me I'm going, but I haven't got that call yet.
1: Yeah. Well, you know, it's sad because, you know, Bev got the winning ticket last year, and she went with a couple of friends and stuff. So too bad you didn't know her back there last year. So.
3: Right.
2: I am totally spoiled with those tickets now. I've never had such good tickets before.
1: Yeah.
2: So it was great. And you know, when he said he sold over $700 worth of tickets.
1: Oh,
2: now, remember,
1: awesome.
2: There's only 249 people in his town.
1: So right. Yeah.
2: He had to have sold a ticket to every one of them.
1: Oh, my. Well, that's great, Jeff. Glad that you got involved. That's the kind of people we need in this organization. So glad to hear that. Bev, I'm going to turn it back over to you.
2: Well, we are going to get him more involved. He's just getting a tip of the iceberg right now. And so I go slow with people because I don't want to overwhelm them on different ideas and directions they can go, because it can be overwhelming at first. And but boy, there's so much I want to talk to Jeff about. And one thing, I'm trying to get him to come to camp, because to meet people from all across the state would be such a boost too. And we set off porch and ideas or things that we've done, or someone said, yeah, let's share our bruises. How'd you get that bruise? But even going to the guide dog school, Jeff, you want to share some of your experiences meeting people at the guide dog school?
3: Sure. It was kind of nice being with other sight impaired. It was my first time actually being with a group of people that we're in the same boat I am. And when I run into a wall, everybody laughs, but you know they're laughing because they've done it too. We had 21 people in our class. So they break that down between trainers, and there was four of us in our training group. One gentleman was out of Independence, Missouri, out by Kansas City. Another gentleman in my group, his name's Jimmy, is out of Nashville, Tennessee. And Jimmy and I kind of hit it off, and we were paired together on a lot of the walks. You'll like him, Chip. He got a long-haired German Shepherd also. But he's a really, really inspirational story to me. And we just really seemed to hit it off and had a great time and pulled a few practical jokes on the trainers and, you know, just made fun of it. And Jimmy and his wife are planning to come up here next month for a Cardinal game and for us to get together. And I'm planning to go to Nashville in October to see them. So it's nice that I met a friend that's in the same position, even though he may not live here.
2: Yes. And, you know, I've met so many people through Missouri Council that I would not have met, you know, if it weren't for the vision loss. You know, so God has a plan for us. And I'm grateful for all the terrific friends that I have met through Missouri Council. And not just there, going to the American Council of the Blind Convention and meeting people from across the state. I had quite a it was a coincidence that when I met Artis Bazin in California. The minister from her church is now a minister at a church about 5 miles from me here. So this other connection.
1: Yeah, wow.
2: So, yep. And if it weren't for the Council of the Blind, I would not know these people. I am blessed, and you are too, Jeff. Go ahead, Chip. I got to regroup here, too.
1: Okay, all right. So, Jeff, coming from where you began to where you're at right now, what kind of words of encouragement would you like to offer to our listeners? I'm sure from your background, and maybe even further back, just at the very beginning, before you actually started losing your sight. I know as a police officer, firefighter, you've got some things, words of encouragement that you could offer to our listeners.
3: Well, my biggest thing in life has always been, "Aunt is not in my dictionary." Never say you can't, and never give up. If there's a will, there's a way. You don't have to have your eyes to be happy, just like you don't have to have alcohol to be happy. You can do so many things that you don't even think you can do. And I've always taken the risk that I want to do that, but boy, I don't know. Just do it. Good or bad. I hate dentists. I don't go to dentists. I have to go to a dentist this afternoon because I'm having a toothache. So I don't want to, but I have to, so just do it.
2: Yeah, think about what your mom would say.
1: Yeah. Well, thank you so much, Jeff, for sharing those words of encouragement with us. I'm sure a lot of our listeners appreciate that. So thank you so much. You have your last question, Beth?
2: I've got a question for him, too. You know, that you will find, Jeff, and I have discovered this, too, that once you lose your sight, all of a sudden, you're amazing. Have you heard that? And I'm sure, Jeff, you have too.
1: Sure.
2: People say, oh, he is just amazing. And I was thinking about this morning. I thought, what'd I do to become amazing? I didn't do anything. I just lost my sight. So all of a sudden, you're amazing, you know? And I know we talked Saturday and you were getting ready to go to a street dance. Did you get out and dance?
3: No, unfortunately, ours was canceled due to the weather that was coming in. So we did not have one.
2: Well, you'll have another opportunity.
1: Yeah.
2: So.
3: But yes, I have heard. I can't believe you do that. When it comes to cutting my own grass, painting my own house, or even cooking my own food. They're like, you just make like frozen pizzas there. No, I make full meals. I experiment. Somebody at the guide dog school actually said they smoke hamburgers. And you know, I've never tried that. So I got home and I tried it. And it's absolutely fantastic.
2: Yes.
3: I smoked a cherry cobbler.
1: Oh, wow. That's, yeah.
3: That was really good, too.
1: Yeah.
3: So just keep experimenting. You never know what you're going to accomplish, and it's just fantastic.
1: Yeah.
2: Yep. And the attitude, I think the attitude that you have is going to get you through. And you can impress that on other people, not just vision-related. Any wakes alive, and with your grandson, he will be talking about you forever.
3: I appreciate that.
1: Jeff, in your short time as a person with a visual impairment, had you had the opportunity yet to go and get any type of blindness skills training to be more independent, or you just experiencing life as it comes and learning as you go?
3: Yeah, pretty much self-taught. RSB, like I said, have gotten me instruments to help, but I've learned how to use them and learn how to do things on my own.
1: Very good. That I like to hear that when people just take it upon themselves and, you know, and to be self-taught. You know, that's really great that you're not just sitting back saying, oh, woe is me, I can't do this anymore because I'm blind and I can't see. And you can still do a lot of the same things that you used to do. You may have to do them a little bit differently, but you can still participate in life. Don't sit back and just say, oh, poor, woe is me, I can't do these things any longer. I need somebody to come in now and cook for me and clean for me. In some situations like that, some people need those services, but I'm glad to hear that you're taking life, meeting those challenges, and you're winning, meeting those challenges. So good for you, Jeff. Really glad to hear it.
2: We're going to have a great member of Missouri Council here with Jeff, and we're going to do more raffle tickets and give them to Jeff.
1: Well, Jeff, I got to tell you, I want to thank you so much for graciously consenting to be our guest here today. It's really been fun. I wish we had a whole lot more time because you sound like you're just such a fascinating person to get to know, and I hope people will take the time to get to know you. So thank you so much for being our guest here today on Meet the People of MCB.
3: Thanks for having me, Jeff. Thanks, Bev.
2: Thank you.
1: Well, ladies and gentlemen, if you know someone that you would like for Bev and I to interview here on Meet the People of MCB, you can have them contact me, Chip Haley, at 417-540-9703.
2: Or Beverly Cascaden at 636-561-6947.
1: You never know. You might catch yourself right back

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1: Thank you, Mind's Eye listeners, for tuning in to another edition of Ear to Ear. And as always, we have great guests on to talk about current events, things going on in the community that you guys need to be up on and informed about. And this week is no different. We have one of our we usually get a lot of things that come through Ameren, Illinois about new initiatives that we always share with you guys and make sure you guys are in the know, whether it's about your heating and cooling bills, whether it's about things like that, but also about things like electric vehicles, because that is kind of the wave that everybody's been talking about. I ironically walked into the office, the control room, and two of the employees here at Mind's Eye were actually talking about electric vehicles right before I did this interview with the unprompted, you know, didn't even know that I was coming in. So I'm glad today that we have Mike Abba, who's the Director of Business Development for Ameren, Illinois, and also electric vehicle owner himself, to talk about some of the new announcements that Ameren, Illinois just made on July 8th. Mike, how's everything going with you today?
2: Going well, Jason. Thank you. How about yourself?
1: I cannot complain. Excited to be talking to you about electric vehicles because it's all, you know, there's for something that, you know, is now, I don't say about 10 years ago, you know, it was kind of one of these things of like everybody was kind of talking about it, but it wasn't really like a, it was still kind of that niche thing. Now, more and more, you're seeing electric vehicles more often and you're hearing about them more often. And it's kind of cool that Ameren's now kind of getting the forefront of that too as well. Can you tell me a little bit about the recent announcement that was made on July 8th with the Illinois Commerce Commission had approved with Ameren, Illinois?
2: Sure. Yeah, on July 8th, the Commerce Commission approved Ameren, Illinois' optional electric vehicle charging tariff, which will help jumpstart electric vehicle adoption and charging station installation in our Central and Southern Illinois service territory. And it really includes, like I said, eight programs that are embedded in this voluntary tariff, from residential to multifamily, school and transit buses, as well as fast DC corridor charging. So a whole host of rate options that would lay on top of our customers' existing rates to help them charge at the right time, charge more efficiently and cheaper, more cheaply, and also encourage third parties to put more charging stations in our service territory.
1: Wow, definitely a huge announcement there and kind of a good glimpse into maybe the future of vehicles here. And for someone, you know, who's hearing about this and want to know more about just electric vehicles in general, from yourself, you know, kind of being a part of this initiative, but also being an owner, what can you tell me about electric vehicles?
2: Just a lot. And you mentioned, you know, 10 years ago, maybe people started talking about this and it just hasn't taken quite off yet, at least the overall adoption. But now it's really catching fire. You know, I test drove and we borrowed an electric vehicle from Mitsubishi, had one that we tried. And back then it was a nice little car, but it only had about a 60-mile range. And, you know, we borrowed it and test drove it for a while. But, it, you know, other than Tesla maybe coming out at that time, there really wasn't much on the market. Now there are over 30 vehicles.

0: possibly could end to, you know, switching over to electric vehicles or telling someone to switch over to electric vehicles?
1: Yeah, good question. Well, part of the optional tariff, there's a residential program built into it. And, you know, like me as an EV owner, I usually charge overnight. I come home in the evening and I plug my vehicle in. My vehicle's smart enough to know I don't want it to charge till 11 o'clock at night, and I charge overnight. That's the time when our distribution grid is has less load on it. And so, you know, it's less load on the grid, so it doesn't impact the grid as much. And so what we've done with this tariff is designed it so customers that charge, who go on the rate, that have an EV, that charge during those you know, nighttime and early morning hours from 11 p.m. to 7 a.m., will get a credit on their bill for every credit kilowatt hour they use. So basically, your rate to charge that vehicle is much less than our normal rates, which are already much less than gasoline purchases for an equivalent mile. So it's really to encourage people to charge off-peak, not to charge during the middle of the day, and it sets up some rate parameters to make that convenient for customers to do.
0: And we're talking with Mike Abba. He's the Director of Business Development for Ameren Illinois and also electric vehicle owner himself. And Mike, I just, because this popped into my head, I recently went on a drive to Wichita, Kansas. And I don't know if you've ever driven to Wichita or driven to, there's a certain part of Kansas where you're basically in no man's land. And I opted, I was like, I'll wait to get gas. And I start panicking. Because I was like, how reassured? Because, you know, there was not a gas hitch for like 75 miles. The reason I bring this up, because I know it's probably as an EV owner, it probably brings you a little bit of like relief, because I know there's very few EV charging stations now in the state of Illinois. So this addition will probably definitely help you kind of be feel a little more comfortable when you're hitting the open road.
1: And that's exactly right. I know we've got somewhere around 60 public charging stations. They're accessible to all vehicles in our service territory. And that's 44,000 square miles from I-80 South, basically, in Illinois. And so there's not a whole lot of charging stations. And so we're hoping that this promotes or encourages third parties to come in and put in more charging stations. So you're right. You don't have to worry about driving from Marion, where I live, close to Marion, up to Peoria, over to, you know, Alton, and not be able to charge when you need to. Right now, you can go on AmerenIllinois.com, and you can pull up our website, go to the EV portion of it, and you can see where the charging stations are in our service territory. And we hope, like I said, to promote the addition of those. So you can confidently drive throughout our service territory and not worry about having a full charge.
0: Yes, I know that has to be a relief to you and other EV owners out there. But, you know, the other question I have, you know, when you're talking about charging, is it charging rate for everyone or certain types of – is it charging rate for everyone or certain types of customers?
1: Well, this optional tariff that we got approved, like I said, has six different programs. So one of them is a residential program that an EV owner or an EV user can opt into. We have a program for what we're calling multifamily to encourage landowners, apartment owners, landlords to install charging in their public parking lots for apartment owners or dwellers. So that way, you know, people that live in apartments have access to charging. There's a school and a transit bus charging, and there's also the corridor charging. And so what it does, it lays some benefits over the top of existing delivery service rates to encourage its adoption. And, you know, most of the charging is going to be done at home. We talked about the road charging here a second ago. But, you know, the good thing about an electric vehicle, you can leave the house every morning with a full charge, with a full tank, so to speak. So typically you would never have to worry about using a public station.
0: Okay. I know that'd definitely be a relief to, you know, for someone who has questions. I say a lot of people are still kind of getting familiar with, you know, EVs, and In that case, you know, for someone like myself, I just mentioned to you that I've never, you know, owned an EV or never have driven one, but I've always had a gasoline-powered car. I guess what, you know, are they more expensive to purchase than a gasoline-powered car? Is it something that, you know, is that something that usually is something maybe deters people, or is that kind of one of the things that, are there other things you can say kind of comparison to owning a gasoline-powered car to drive?

0: driving an EV? What are some other things that advantages are, you know, in that case?
1: Yeah, good question. And you know, right now that as a like for like, typically an EV is going to be a little more expensive than its gasoline counterpart at this point. However, there are still some federal grants, tax incentives that are available to help reduce that cost. And even with that, a little bit more you're paying up front for an electric vehicle, you'll make it up over the life of that vehicle for the most part in operating and maintenance costs. I know the equivalent dollars per gallon I pay for the miles I get out of my electric vehicle, I'm paying somewhere around 50 cents a gallon equivalent. So you're saving, oh, about, you know, a fifth, you know, five times, you're saving a heck of a lot of dollars for over gasoline costs. Plus, the maintenance costs are very inexpensive, too. There's no oil to change. There's no moving parts or very few moving parts. So over the life of the vehicle, electric vehicles are becoming as economic as gasoline. Plus, the costs keep coming down on the electric vehicles.
0: Okay. And, you know, you also mentioned, you know, back, you know, everybody knows about Tesla. That's one of the more, like, when you talk about electric vehicles, that's typically the first model that people think of. You mentioned, you know, you had your first time you got one was a Mitsubishi. How many different electric vehicle models are? I know there's a Chevy Bolt, too. I think that's another one I know. But how many different models are there for people to choose from?
1: Yeah, there are close to 30 on the market today. That's going to keep going up. I know most of the major auto manufacturers have put targets out there, goals out there to be 100% electric vehicles by 2035. You see the Ford F-150 truck, the Lightning is going to be all electric here coming out early 2022. Here in Illinois, in our service territory, there's a Rivian plant in Bloomington, Illinois, that's making trucks and SUVs that are rolling off the assembly line now that are electric. So there's going to be plenty of options coming off the assembly lines here in the next year or two for our customers to choose from. And, you know, they are just so fun to drive. You mentioned the Bolt. That's what I own now. I've had it for almost 3 years. I just love it. It drives well. It's got such smooth pickup. I can't say enough about the benefits of driving the electric vehicle. And as I said, I charge overnight and I leave the house every morning if I want to with a full charge.
0: And you know, you talked about, you mentioned something there, like how fun it is to drive these vehicles, you know, some of the cheaper options. But, you know, all in all, this is also better for these would be better for the environment, I would assume. Is driving one NEV really better for the environment?
1: Yes, they are. I mean, there's several studies out there that from you know, manufacturing all the way through to the end of the life cycle, an electric vehicle on average is still more environmentally sound than a gasoline vehicle. And of course, there's zero local emissions, so nothing around town, no emissions around town. And with the generation mix we have in Illinois for our customers, the CO2 and all those emissions are less for an electric vehicle than a gasoline vehicle. And it's only going to get better as more and more renewables are on the grid. And plus, so it's not just the environmental benefits. You know, with this new rate structure we have in place for our EV owners that charge in the off-peak period of time that save money from their charging, they're also helping the rest of our customers because they're using the grid more efficiently, and that's putting downward pressure on rates for all our customers. So it's really a win-win-win for across the board for driving an EV.
0: And I know a question that someone may have because they're thinking about, hey, if they're thinking about, you know, passing this information along, one question, or, you know, getting the EV themselves, if they're going to charge us at home, what would you tell them? Because they'll probably say, what about my bill? If I'm charging a car, you know, it's going to probably, how does that affect your electricity bill?
1: You know, good point. And you're exactly right. Of course, your electricity bill will go up a little bit. I think we estimated that a standard EV that charges on our delivery service rates now will pay about $96 in delivery service costs. You have to add on the supply costs and everything, but you're still paying a lot less than you are in gasoline. So, as I said earlier, I'm paying about one-fifth the cost of per gasoline that I used to. So say you had a $1,000 gasoline bill a year, charging at home, your electric bill is only going to go up by $200 or thereabouts. So electric bill going up a little bit, but you're saving a lot of money.
0: Definitely could see that cross between savings there, definitely. This is Mike Abba. He's a director of business development for Ameren, Illinois, and he's also an EV owner himself. He's been able to answer a ton of questions for us regarding, you know, electric vehicles and, you know, what does it look like in the future? How will Ameren, Illinois be able to, you know, maybe help out with growing this initiative? I think that a lot more people are moving towards, like we mentioned earlier in the interview, you know, 10 years ago, this is like still a niche conversation, but now more and more we're moving to that. So if someone wants to hear more information about electric vehicles, where can they go on the Ameren page?
1: Yeah, go to AmerenIllinois.com/EV. We have a host of information out there about, you know, how to charge at home. What you should consider for level one or level two charging. Here in a few, another month or two, we'll have all information about the new tariff and how to sign up and how to apply for it. There's information on where charging stations are at in our service territory. There's information on, you can calculate your gasoline, your operating and maintenance cost savings on that site. There's information on the vehicle types that are available, the ranges of those. So you can kind of do some shopping ahead of time of what you want to, what vehicle may be right for you. And soon we should have some information on dealers that carry the vehicles. And so it's a host of information to get you started. And I would also recommend go in and you mentioned you haven't driven one. Go in and test drive one. You can go to our website, find vehicles that are available and be able to go to a dealer and just test drive one. I think you'll find them very enjoyable to drive.
0: Okay, definitely we'll probably have to check that out. And Mike, definitely appreciate your time. But like I said, as Mike mentioned, if you want more, go visit AmerenIllinois.com/EV. And Mike, we appreciate you giving us so much information today about EVs and from an owner standpoint, but also, you know, as Ameren Illinois Director of Business Development. So we appreciate your time today.
1: Thank you, Jason. Appreciate it.
2: Here's your Southern Illinois weather forecast.
3: Good evening. This evening, expect moderate rain at times. Tonight, look for clear skies with a low near 68. Sunday, expect sunshine with a high near 84. Sunday night, expect clear skies with a low near 72. Monday, there is a slight chance of rain with a high near 86. Get your weather every hour right here on Mind's Eye Radio, your virtual newsstand. In Belleville and Fairview Heights and Collinsville, it's partly cloudy and 72 degrees.
4: Hello, Mind's Eye community. The 2026 season of St. Louis City SC Soccer is underway at Energizer Park. Mind's Eye will be providing audio description at select games this season, so dig out your City SC jersey, grab a friend, and come on down. On Wednesday, May 13th, City SC hosts Los Angeles FC. Kickoff is at 7:30 p.m. On Saturday, May 23rd, City SC hosts Austin FC. Game time is at 1:45 p.m. On Thursday, July 16th, Sporting Kansas City comes to visit Energizer Park. Game time is at 7:30 p.m. On Saturday, July 25th, the Colorado Rapids come to visit Energizer Park and kickoff is at 7:30 p.m. On Saturday, August 1st, City SC hosts Real Salt Lake. Game time is at 7:30 p.m. On Saturday, August 22nd, the Houston Dynamo FC come to visit Energizer Park. Game time is at 7:30 p.m. On Sunday, August 30th, City SC hosts FC Dallas. Game time is at 6 p.m. On Saturday, September 12th, the Minnesota United FC comes to Energizer Park. Game time is at 7:30 p.m. On Saturday, September 19th, City SC hosts Toronto FC at Energizer Park. Game time is at 7:30 p.m. On Sunday, October 11th, LA Galaxy comes to visit Energizer Park and kickoff is at 6 p.m. On Wednesday, October 14th, City SC hosts the Vancouver Whitecaps FC. Game time is at 7:30 p.m. On Wednesday, October 28th, the Portland Timbers come to town. Game time is at 7:30 p.m. And in our last audio-described game of the season, on Saturday, October 31st, City SC hosts San Diego FC. Kickoff is at 2 p.m. For the full list of events and links to purchase tickets, visit our calendar at bit.ly/upcoming-ad-events.
5: She shivers as if she's cold and begs her male companion to feed her. But this temperamental female is not really helpless. I'm David Ginder. She's taking notes on his behavior. And we'll check it out as well on today's Nature Watch. Baby talk between mature adults is not a foible limited to human beings. Some birds also engage in this regressive behavior. A female cardinal, for instance, will shiver and chirp like a nestling, begging a male companion to feed her. If he's on the mark, he'll deliver seed from his beak to hers. Female cardinals are not the only birds who play young and helpless. When a female vireo finishes her nest by stamping it into shape, she also sometimes pauses and chirps like a hungry nestling. Her mate then hunts out choice insects for her as a gift. This baby talk is a kind of test. Once the nest is filled with hungry offspring, a female needs a devoted spouse to help with the demands of feeding and housekeeping. Being coy and needy during courtship can help the female decide if this male is truly Mr. Right. Do you have a comment about our show? 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
8: Once you graduate and you get your certification, they give you a paid apprenticeship where you work part-time and you do real-world accessibility testing. They had an opportunity back then where you could, if you were an apprentice, you could mentor students.
9: Oh, that's fun.
8: Were in the program. And I really loved my mentor. She was a mom of four. We connected really well. So I was like, I want to do this too. Plus, when I was even doing the program, like I have a teaching background and I would love to teach at some point. My instructor at the time was like, yeah, definitely. If that ever comes up, I can see you doing that. I did the mentoring and then I was thinking about how to get more involved in the teaching aspect of things. My former instructor, she's a brilliant lady, but writing was not her favorite thing. And one of the assignments that we asked students to do is there's like a writing prompt every week. And I was like, do you want me to help with grading, like in responding to those discussion prompts? And she was like, heck yes. So
9: that opens a door for you.
10: That's smart.
9: You're like, yeah, I have a benefit. I have something I can offer you. Check you out.
8: Yeah. Tanner always says that people hire people to solve their problems, to solve
9: absolutely
8: various problems. So if you can find a way to solve a problem, you are going to create value for yourself and for them.
9: Hey y'all, welcome back to another episode of Baby Sound Bottles Up. I'm Taryn.
11: I'm Keisha.
12: And I'm Jocelyn.
9: And we have a lovely guest here. We have Miss Ellie with us, and she is from Accessibility Officer, and she is going to be talking to us just about her journey and her job and all the fun things. She's going to be at the NFB convention in July. So again, just reminders, if y'all haven't set up your travel, your hotels, all the things, what are you doing? It's your time to shine. Lock in.
11: Right? It's like less than 2 months away. So
9: yeah,
11: you're way behind.
9: Hey, Ellie, how are you?
13: I'm good. How are y'all?
9: Look, we are all sick. I was going to ask what everyone's